0: Kent, following the suspension of five players amid a separate ongoing police investigation into an alleged sexual assault in Melbourne. Nandini Deer reports.
1: The club suspended the five team members for breaching club standards, including drinking and bringing women back to a Melbourne hotel early on Monday morning. The club says the decision is separate to an ongoing Victorian police investigation. It's not suggested any of the players are being accused of sexual assault. Outside the Sydney Swans headquarters this morning, coach Dean Cox said he's been speaking with the suspended players, and he was asked if he had a message for fans attending this weekend's game.
2: Hopefully come and support as hard as you can and spend some time at the footy.
1: He says he'll have more to say at a press conference tomorrow.
0: The state opposition insists its plan to cancel the VNI West transmission line will not impact Victoria's electricity grid. Yesterday, the coalition promised to scrap the controversial high-voltage transmission project in Western Victoria if elected to government in November. The coalition had previously only promised to pause and review the project. Nationals leader Danny O'Brien has told 774 ABC Melbourne that the state needs more electricity and not more power lines.
3: We have got a comprehensive plan, though, to further boost our electricity supplies, in particular opening the door to more gas production in Victoria. But also we've got a plan for solar panels on roofs of factories and warehouses in metropolitan areas.
0: The Shadow Defence Minister says it's incredibly concerning to hear Israeli soldiers involved in a Gaza strike that killed Australian Zomi Frankum have been cleared. IDF soldiers involved in a 2024 strike that killed Ms Frankum and her World Central Kitchen colleagues will not face criminal proceedings. An internal investigation has found there were serious failures that led to the strike, but that they did not raise reasonable suspicion of criminal misconduct. James Patterson says that's not good enough, and he'll be seeking a full briefing.
4: Zomi Frankum never should have been killed. It's a tragedy that she was, and it is incredibly concerning to hear this news out of Israel. I'll look forward to receiving a full briefing to understand why this decision was made.
0: Foreign Minister Penny Wong has called in Australia's ambassador to discuss the matter. A teenage boy who died saving his girlfriend has posthumously received Australia's highest bravery award. Lachlan McLaren was killed 5 years ago on his 16th birthday in Parkdale after pushing his girlfriend out of the path of a drug-affected driver. His parents, Kerry and Michelle McLaren, collected the gold medal for bravery at Government House yesterday, telling 774 ABC Melbourne it was a bittersweet moment.
5: He would have turned 21 last weekend. So to celebrate that milestone and then stand up 4 days later and accept an award on his behalf when he's just not here is still something I think as a parent you just don't ever accept that. I think we just have to accept this award being very honoured that he's getting such recognition.
0: And Australian tennis player Alex de Minaur has suffered another unexpected loss, going down to 21st seed Arthur Fils at the Cincinnati Masters. The world number 8, who was as high as 5th in the world last month, lost 6-3, 6-4 without winning a single break point. To the weather, there's a severe weather warning for damaging winds over the eastern ranges tonight and a strong wind warning for the west coast and central coast. For the state, areas of morning fog across the north and about eastern ranges, scattered showers in the southwest and northeast extending over central parts in the evening, and isolated showers elsewhere. For Melbourne, partly cloudy, a high chance of showers, most likely this evening, and a top today of 18 degrees. Tomorrow, cloudy, 16. Right now, it's 13 degrees in the city. 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
8: Five minutes past 10, a very good morning to you. Thanks for your company so far. Just after we spoke to the Weather Bureau, we were talking about the Council for Fire and Emergency Services and their spring fire outlook. Authorities coming on the back of that saying it looks like it will be an early start to the fire season. Tough conditions to follow for summer as well. A text that came through saying, when doesn't the CFA claim it's going to be our worst season ever? I would just want to clarify that that was Victoria's Emergency Management Commissioner Tim Wiebusch, who we're hearing earlier, talking about their concerns and how they're preparing now. Bruno Mildura saying fire season coming around. Why?

0: their cameras on transmission towers to let us see fires as they move. That is a very interesting one. And Mark from on the text line saying most roads around Victoria are green wasteland. We've got lots of fuel absolutely everywhere. I'm on 1300 977 222. If you're going to give me a call, you can text me on 0467 842 722. In a moment or two, we're going to talk about bird flu. The impact's becoming more and more apparent, and we're getting hundreds of reports coming through of people finding sick birds, dead birds, and particularly in coastal areas. Now, I know in Portland, locals are particularly worried, and they're very interested in knowing what's happening with that cleanup, clarity about what they can do. And we're going to talk more on that really soon. You can text me instead of calling. It's on 0467 842 722.
1: In a bushfire, minutes matter and you need to take action. 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
1: Any delay now puts your life at risk. For warnings near you, go to abc.net.au/emergency.
0: A bit earlier this week, you were hearing from an incredible young filmmaker called Cal Glanzink. He made a short documentary film called The Plastic Country. He personally trying to make sense of the massive amounts of plastic that exist in his life and in all of our lives. A little bit of what he said to me.
3: I think the journey that I've been on ever since a teenager has been looking at, I guess, the impact of plastic on our shorelines, on our animals. But the journey that I wanted to make this film and really make myself this human guinea pig was actually learning what plastic's doing to our own human health. And as a young guy, like, it's absolutely petrifying, the chemicals and what that's leading to. So, it's crazy. And, like, the fact that Australians use about 3 times the global average of plastic, and you know how much plastic's in your life. Like, it's in all of our lives in Australia, and it's none of our fault. Like, yeah, we just allowed Australia to become this plastic country.
0: But my ears really pricked up later in the conversation. He spoke specifically about plastic packaging and how we can reduce it.
3: It's actually really easy. We don't need any new legislation from that federal level. And the reason why businesses haven't taken action yet is because there isn't this even playing field. And so there's been these voluntary targets that, as I said, none of those were met. Like, one of those targets was that 70% of plastic packaging would be recycled, and it actually is around 13%. So, like, they set this target by 2025, it would be 70% of all plastic packaging would be recycled, but it's actually so much lower.
0: Now, you had plenty to say about plastic packaging as well. I thought maybe it was good to take a little bit of a closer look at how that waste might end up being more sustainable. Pippa Corey is the founder and director of Philo, a company that looks at sustainable packaging and, of course, our circular economy. Pippa, good morning to you.
4: Good morning. Thank you so much for having me on.
0: I'm excited to talk about this because I know you term yourself an accidental waste fanatic. Tell me more about this accident.
4: I'm one of those freaky people that takes pictures of bins wherever I go. But the circular economy really came onto my radar about 10 years ago, and it's just been a key component of my, you know, my everyday life, and then obviously what I've then created in that business to really support and drive the circular economy for packaging.
0: What was the impetus, though? What happened 10 years ago?
4: It was just really a progression within my career. I've worked in packaging design from a young age, and I saw through that the role of design and the need for better design to develop a circular economy. And I think, unfortunately, once you open your eyes to waste, it's very, very hard to turn that off. And that really just sent me on a path of curiosity and exploration to see, you know, how I could change how packaging is designed and, you know, how I can support brands to develop more sustainable packaging solutions.
0: Oh, Pippa, let's get a few definitions in play. What do we mean by circular economy?
4: Yeah, so the centre economy is essentially the alternative to our existing economy, which is designed on a linear basis. So that linear model is often referred to as the take-make-waste system. So we're taking materials from nature and the planet, we're making them into goods and products, and then we're throwing them away at the end of life. But a circular economy really looks to approach that very differently. And it looks to really look at how we can rethink the use of resources, how we can redesign those resources to prolong their use for as long as possible. So it's often referred to also through the waste hierarchy, so those kind of R principles of rethinking, redesigning, reducing, reusing and recycling. Recycling really should be our last resort in the circular economy. This is really about looking at how we change our relationship with resources altogether.
0: The reason we wanted to talk to you is because yesterday on the text line, my own experience as well, we just talked about how much of that packaging, no matter what you buy, seems to be something that goes either hopefully into recycling, but more likely a soft plastic that's almost ending directly into landfill. Is packaging behind the times when it comes to this circular economy mindset?
4: I wouldn't say it's specific to packaging. I think it's bigger than that. I think it's the system in which we operate and we consume. And then obviously packaging flows through that economic system. So it really comes down to the design and availability of those, you know, recycling systems that we've got, the understanding and the, you know, how we perceive the value of packaging. I think unfortunately because of that linear model, it's single use. We use it once and we throw it away. So we don't see those resources as a valuable part of our economy when they really, really are. So we really need to be looking at how we can shift our mindsets and behaviours around the use of packaging. But there's a lot of work still to be done, for sure.
0: A lot of work. And I just think about this. Many, many years ago, I think we're talking maybe 12 years ago, I remember one of those technology companies that made things like little drives and mice and all the bits and pieces you just need for day-to-day, they decided to reduce the amount of plastic in those packaging, and they came up with a recycled cardboard model that was an absolute loser for them at the time, because people saw that on the shelf and didn't associate that with a quality product. They looked at the brown cardboard and at the time thought, well, that's got to be a budget product. How much of packaging is more of a marketing than a necessity?
4: I think to answer that, just taking a quick step back, you know, the role of packaging is ultimately to contain, protect and preserve that product through, you know, the supply chain and sell it at that point of sale. So those needs will really vary by category. And I think when you're looking at particular, higher value items or luxury or more premium products, then yes, that perception at shelf or, you know, when it's received through the mail and it's, you know, an unboxing experience is very, very critical. And that can obviously, you know, change a perception of what's included within that product. So yeah, bigger, maybe more prominent packaging can certainly play a role on that. But I think that's where, you know, marketing and brand storytelling really needs to come in to explain why certain changes have been made. And that's a really critical component for any kind of major packaging redesigns or new product development that you would look at.
0: I'm talking with Pippa Corey. She's the founder and director of Philo & Co, a sustainable packaging consultancy group. And I will just say, Pippa, this was a long time ago. I genuinely think it would be a very different story were that same tech company to do this now. It's certainly more, I think they're on the forefront. It's what we can kind of tend to expect from technology these days. Specifically, when we talk sort of sustainable packaging, what kind of products, what kind of materials, should I say, are we talking about?
4: Yeah, well, I think that's a million-dollar question, to be honest with you. And I think, you know, understandably, there's a lot of concern around the role and the use of plastic in packaging. For me, being a circular economy consultant, I really look at the system around the material. So we need to make sure that whatever material we're using is fit for purpose for that packaging, so it functions and it protects that product as it's intended. But it also has the lowest environmental impact. So there's some really technical assessments you can do that, you know, evaluate different, you know, waste or carbon or water usage of those materials. And last but very much not least is making sure that we have the ability to recycle and collect those materials at scale. If we don't have those systems in play, then yes, it's going to go to waste. So, you know, what is sustainable in maybe one sector would be slightly different to another sector. And I think it also comes down to the brand and the organisation, you know, what they have identified as being important to them to commit to from a sustainability perspective, and really using the materials that, yeah, give them the lowest environmental footprint, and make sure that they have those recovery pathways at the end of life.
0: Pippa, how much does greenwashing worry you in your day-to-day? Companies just wanting to, I guess, put forward a good face without actually doing a lot of the hard yards that we're talking about?
4: Yeah, it's very concerning. And similar to waste, you know, once you have the ability to kind of identify greenwashing, it's very hard to unsee it. And it's, you know, it is very, very common, particularly in the sectors that I work in fast-moving consumer goods. There's a lot more work being done by, you know, the ACCC and regulatory bodies around the world to hold businesses accountable for greenwashing. But you know, it's a critical part of brand and marketing and communication, and we're in a position now where I think we're moving from, oh, this is what we want to be able to say and we will communicate it accordingly, to actually you need to have the evidence first before you can start making, you know, recycled content claims or recyclability claims or ocean plastic claims. You know, these can really come at a reputational and now legal cost for organisations.
0: Pippa, well, you and I have been talking. The text line's been amazing. This is clearly on people's minds. Someone texting in saying my favourite milk was in a carton. Now it's a plastic-coated carton with a plastic lid. How is this better? Can I even recycle this? Someone else saying sugarcane offcuts being used instead of plastic meat trays in supermarkets. Why can't we go back to paper bags everywhere, says another texter. Do you feel like people are worried about this? Do you think there is an actual groundswell that's making this more viable and valuable for companies to have on their mind?
4: Absolutely. I think there's a much greater, you know, general knowledge and understanding around sustainability and the impacts and, you know, the environmental future that we are all collectively facing. I think for me, this always comes back to the evidence I was just talking about with the claims. You know, we need to have evidence behind why we've used certain materials and making sure that they do have that lower footprint and they do have the means to be collected and recycled. And for that to work, you know, the whole kind of packaging system needs to be working, you know, more in sync and, you know, closing that loop. And I think that's where we really need these regulations to come in. You obviously mentioned on the, you know, the previous program that, you know, progress against the national packaging targets has stalled, and you know, the voluntary system has left essentially, you know, a fragmented you know, regulatory framework in Australia. And I read a report recently, and it's estimated between 3-45% of liable companies would pay levies under those voluntary arrangements versus anywhere between 85-99% if it was a mandatory scheme, which we're seeing overseas. So, you know, we really need to be rethinking that top-down approach, and, you know, making sure that, you know, the brands and the businesses that are placing packaging on the markets are aligning the design of that packaging with, you know, how we can collect and recycle materials.
0: And to echo what Cal was saying, do you feel like Australia should be doing more, given that we sit so high when it comes to plastic use and plastic waste? Should it be a priority for us?
4: Yes, and I think if you look at packaging, that falls into organisations' scope 3 carbon emissions. So there's a lot of work obviously being done to help reduce carbon emissions and, you know, try and address climate change. But also there's an economic cost to this waste as well. And, you know, currently through this fragmented system, taxpayers, councils, we're paying for the recovery of that. But we're seeing more and more globally countries setting mandatory extended producer responsibility schemes. So that essentially means that the cost of recovery delivery of packaging is placed on the producer. So that incentivizes organizations to rethink waste. It looks at it differently because it's all of a sudden, oh, hang on a minute, we're creating all of this packaging and we need to look at, you know, how we can reduce to reduce those EPR fees. So that has been in discussion with DQ. There's been, you know, rounds of consultations as to how they could mandate packaging reforms in Australia. So there's quite a lot being discussed on the table at the minute. The next Environmental Minister meeting is in September. So, yes, myself and all my fellow packaging and sustainability folk are hotly waiting for an update that we would love to see in here.
0: Pippa, I will let you go. This may not be a question you can answer. Sorry to put you on the spot, but Micah just texted in saying, can plastic be recycled indefinitely or at some point does it come out of the stream after, say, X uses?
4: Yeah, no, it's unfortunately, it's not like a material like aluminium, which does have indefinite recyclability.

0: So just given its composition, it would require over time certain additional virgin materials to be added into the system. But again, if we get that recovery and that recycling system working better and we increase those rates, we've got a much greater ability to capture those materials and use that recycled content moving forward.
1: Pippa, you've been an absolute font of knowledge, and thank you. Pippa Corey, she's the founder and director of Philo & Co. They do sustainable packaging consultation. Thank you to everyone getting in touch on that one. Look, in a moment, we're going to head to Portland, down southwest, hear how locals are being impacted by the spread of bird flu, the H5 virus in that area. That's after Billy Joel, and keep your texts and calls coming in, 1300 977 222.

0: 25 minutes past 10, a little bit of Billy Joel, 1-300-977-222. I've mentioned before, but you'd be seeing across your screens, whether that's TV or social media, but the impact of bird flu becoming very, very apparent. Hundreds of reports coming through of people finding sick and dead birds, and particularly, of course, in coastal areas. Now, in Portland, in the southwest of the state, locals are reporting literally hundreds of dead birds. They're asking what's happening with the cleanup. They want to know a bit of clarity about what to do with those birds, and that's being echoed in a few areas. Now, Karen Stevens is the mayor of Glen Elg Shire, and Karen, good morning to you.
1: Good morning.
0: Karen, must be very stressful for the community to be seeing this just in their backyard.
1: Look, I think, you know, across the coast we're seeing the numbers of dead birds. You know, it's not just in our shire,
0: of course,
1: across the coast.
0: Yeah.
1: And in South Australia. So we're a border council. We border with the South Australian border. So, you know, in South Australia, they're having the same problem. And look, they're washing up from the ocean. So, you know, there's just insignificant numbers now. So it's very distressing for community members. Yeah.
0: Do you have an estimate on, I guess, you know, not to get brutal, but how many dead birds are being seen?
1: Oh, look, you know, it varies from coastline to coastline, but, there's dozens of them, yeah.
0: When it comes to the Shire, what sort of advice are you getting from the state government?
1: Look, we're handing on that advice from the state government. The state government are doing the best they can. I mean, obviously, you know, since this has hit us a couple of weeks ago in Victoria, you know, they have responded, but the impact for us, you know, it's just distressing for individuals in our community, as you can imagine, and any community that sees this and you know, you don't realise the impact you actually see it. So, you know, and whether it's a pelican, you know, across the border or whatever, it's not just little birds, it's large birds as well. So, you know, it is distressing. And look, they've got people cleaning up the beaches. And, you know, I think our biggest thing is to say to people, you do not touch the dead birds,
0: yeah.
1: You know, don't touch them. They need to be double bagged. They need to be disposed of properly. And we continually see people with their dogs, particularly walking along the beach. Just be really resilient around this. Now, you need to, you know, probably go and choose to go and walk in another park or something, not along the beaches just at the moment, because we don't want people to also lose their much-loved family pet.
0: You mentioned people shouldn't be touching the bird. Is that one of the biggest questions you're getting? Can I be disposing of these birds?
1: Yeah, how do I do it? And look, we're sharing the information from AgVic, and AgVic are saying, please don't touch them with your bare hands, pick them up, you know, wear gloves, wear masks, etc. You know, the staff that are doing this from the state government are in full PPP, you know, personal protection equipment. So, you know, we don't know what the ramifications are. You know, they say that it doesn't go from a bird to human, but look, I mean, we don't want people getting sick either. So people just need to be vigilant around these dead birds.
0: Don't want it sick, don't want it spread. Sorry, what is the advice that you are passing on to people, just so I know, Karen?
1: Well, we're passing on the AgVic to say, stay away from the dead birds, don't touch them, keep your animals away from the dead birds.
0: Right.
1: If you find a bird in your backyard, take the precautions, wear gloves, etc., double bag it and dispose of it, you know, because the thing is you don't want other birds, you know, eating a dead bird and then passing it on to the next one. So dispose of it in a secure bin somewhere, you know, away from other birds.
0: So in a council bin, is that what you're saying, Karen?
1: Well, that's the only alternative that households have if they have one in their backyard. That's what we're saying. If you've got one in your backyard, then double bag it, pick it up with all your protective, you know, gloves and mask, etc. And but don't leave it lying around. Put it in a bin, and that's probably the best way that we can sort of stop other birds getting into that garbage and then infecting themselves.
0: Karen Stevens, really appreciate your time this morning, and thank you. Karen's the mayor of Glen Elg Shire. Now, Peter Corbett is a filmmaker from Portland. He's been out and documenting a lot of this. Peter, good morning to you.
2: Good morning.
0: What are you seeing in your area?
2: A lot of dead birds and a lot of dying birds. So I've only been filming in the small area in the Portland Harbour.
0: Yeah.
2: And the numbers are way, way higher than what's been officially reported from the department. That sort of annoys me a bit, really. And it sort of comes in waves, I suppose, overnight. There seems to be more dead ones. So often usually terns. They're the most common bird being affected by this, but seeing ongoing crisis, really.
0: It's been interesting to see some texts coming through, someone saying watching those beautiful crested terns suffer with those neurological issues, it's so distressing. All wildlife rescuers want to do is get them help. This text is saying, I wish that we were seeing the government take this more seriously. It does sound visually very distressing, particularly for people, Peter, like yourself, who know the area, love the area, who regard that wildlife as such an essential part of it.
2: Yeah, look, I have filmed wildlife documentaries around the world, and it's different to filming, say, in Africa, where lions are, you know, in the natural environment, you know, stalking your buffalo or so on. This is sort of like a different situation where we could actually do some help, you know, by disposing of the dead birds, by euthanizing the ones that are really sick. And that's what I'm not seeing. That's what's annoying me at the moment, is that locals are doing the hard work. They're picking up the birds and bagging them and disposing of them. I know there are department people here, but I personally haven't seen any, but it's a bit random, I think. Like some of the birds I've filmed have been sitting there dead or dying for like 24 hours. So why aren't they being attended to a lot quicker than every couple of days somebody comes around and picks them up? So I'd just like to see more sort of boots on the ground. Port Phillip, or Phillip Island with their penguins, that's getting a lot of attention at the moment. But I just feel like yesterday, there was a press conference with the Premier, and he's saying he's got every confidence that the department's doing, you know, everything they can. But I'd like to see a lot more action down here personally.
0: What's the response you're getting from some of the images and videos that you're posting on socials, Peter?
2: Well, it keeps developing. Like a lot of locals are quite shocked, and I've also attracted the weird conspiracists and sort of other people who are sort of,
0: which is not helpful, is it?
2: No, not helpful. I've had to monitor that all the time, but it is getting bigger. Even overnight, I was contacted by the New York Times and the BBC. Want to make a story out of this, so it is going worldwide, and I really think it just needs a bit more, you know, on the ground control of what's going on, because it can't be stopped. It's the cat's out of the bag, but the management of the dead and dying ones should really be addressed.
0: Peter, I'm going to let you go, but thank you for the work you're doing, and thanks for chatting this morning as well. Peter Corbett, filmmaker from Portland, been documenting this. Now, did pop in a request for the state government for comment, have not received one at this stage. Agriculture Victoria says to avoid touching or moving bird flu-affected birds, but to report sick or dead wildlife, which you can do via their emergency animal disease hotline. That's 1-800-675-888.
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0: Call it about 25 minutes until 11 o'clock. We're going to talk movies really soon. One of the big ones that's coming out, getting a surprisingly large amount of attention, involving suburban dinosaurs. If you haven't seen the trailer for it, you're probably not ready for what it's going to be like. I've got Jackie on the line. Jackie, good morning to you.
6: Good morning.
0: Jackie, you've been seeing some water over roads. What have you been seeing?
6: About 3 o'clock this morning, my partner went out down Trawler Waterloo Road in Trawler, and it was flooded over, and there was no signs. The road wasn't closed.
0: Oh.
6: And he's hit the flood water at about 100 km, so it was quite dangerous. So he's contacted authorities to get the road closed. But it's still not showing up on any of the apps. So just sort of let people know to be careful if you're out this way.
0: Oh, Jackie, that's quite frightening. Is he okay?
6: I believe so.
0: Yeah, I'd be a bit shaken from that, to
6: be
0: honest.
6: Yeah, he was. Yeah, it was a bit scary for him. But, just don't want someone else sort of running into the same problem. He was worse off because it was dark. He wouldn't have seen it. You could see it in light.
0: Yeah.
6: Still, people should know.
0: Oh, people should know about it. Tell me the road again.
6: Trawalla Waterloo Road between Racecourse Road and the freeway.
0: Good on you, Jackie. Thanks for getting in touch on that one. 1300 977 222. As I said, talking movies very soon, but we have, of course, been talking about the VNI West project, controversial planned power lines in parts of region.

0: fictional Vic. After initially saying they'd pause and review the project, Coalition have come out and said that they will actually scrap it if elected. Now, I spoke earlier this morning to Verity Morgan-Schmidt, who's the CEO of Farmers for Climate Action. Here's what Verity said.
1: To be honest, the announcements left me with more questions than answers, a whole range of questions. Like, if we just start with understanding the opportunity that the project also presented to rural landholders, particularly those that were hosting as well and neighbours around it. You know, if we recognise, for example, that wind turbines, the average modern payment nowadays is around 45k per turbine per year. Like, this is actually a substantial drought de-risked revenue stream that farmers would have been able to access if they're involved in these projects. And what we're seeing is a bit of a knee-jerk reaction that really leaves us with a whole range of questions, to be honest. And Nick, you know, when I think about questions, I go, okay, we're throwing open the door to more gas. What does that actually mean for farmers and farmland across Victoria? I think the thing that we need to remember is that often once these projects are developed and in place, that farmland actually remains able to be used for a whole range of things as well. And so taking some of the, I guess, some of the stronger rhetoric out of this conversation and bringing it right back to the facts around it is just so important. Like, we recognise, Nick, we've got farmers that are out through these regions, and so we absolutely hear that this project has caused so much division and polarisation, and so there is a lot of work to improve in that regard. But we also need to be cognizant of what is the opportunity cost of this too, and that's such a critical part of this conversation that I just don't feel like the announcement over the last couple of days has actually taken into account.
0: We hear from a lot of people in that area that they feel like this entire project has been handled very, very badly, particularly in the way community and farmers were consulted and spoken to. Do you think there's been issues there?
1: Oh, 100%, Nick. Okay. Like, I think anyone who tells you otherwise is not really understanding what's going on the ground. You know, there is definitely been issues and concerns. But what we also know, and this is what the polling data has been pretty consistent with, is that it is still actually quite strong support, even through all these regions, for clean energy. And that's just the data. It sits between about 60 and 68% support for the shift to clean energy. And so actually recognising there are genuine concerns, and those concerns absolutely need to be resolved. Like, this, you know, not for a second saying we don't need to do that. But at the same time, we also need to be pragmatic. We need to recognise this is an energy security opportunity for Victoria. We need to understand what the opportunity cost is for farmers if we, you know, if the project is to be scrapped, and make sure that we're having a conversation that is grounded in evidence, not rhetoric.
0: Verity Morgan-Schmidt, CEO of Farmers for Climate Action. A text that came through said the Liberals are foolish, pandering to a few agitators and losing the moderates with their ridiculous denial of climate change. Labor has treated rural Victorian farmers with contempt. I read that Greens are in favour of the fire services levy. That's going to cost farmers thousands, when my family and other volunteers spent 2 weeks this summer fighting fires in their own vehicles at their own expense. This text adding, One Nation is not an option. This seems a very great deal of dissatisfaction with every political party across the spectrum. Dave saying, Nick, the energy solution is to free up gas supply and keep the coal-fired power stations going until we build nuclear plants. Dave adding, the world is burning our gas and coal, so why not us for an extended period? 1300 977 222, talking movies after Everything But the Girl.

0: Everything But the Girl. We're going back a little one with that one. I was missing.
1: This week on Landline, restoring healthy waterways in southeast Queensland. Riverbanks are being repaired and hotels for freshwater cod introduced to encourage breeding.
2: 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We've got to address the reasons why the fish became extinct in the first place.
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0: It's time to talk movies. And while the blockbuster epics like your Odysseys or your brand new Spider-Man have certainly been getting huge amount of airtime and ink time and capturing everyone's attention, there's been another movie, this one about dinosaurs, that's been getting a very, very slower and yet rising buzz happening about it. It's called The End of Oak Street.
3: Looks like the whole neighborhood's lost power.
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3: I can't leave.
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0: Now, movie expert for the week, Matt Neal, good morning to you.
7: Good morning.
0: I want to just talk about the marketing around The End of Oak Street for a second, because you started hitting a lot of my social feeds with tiny, tiny seconds-long videos that would just show what looked like normal life on a street in the 80s, and then out of nowhere, bam, dinosaur arrives. And I'm not going to lie, I was actually a bit like, ooh, what just happened then? It was a good teaser campaign.
7: Yeah, what I found a bit weird about having seen the film and comparing it to the trailers and everything, the promo for it, I was expecting this film to be a little bit more offbeat, to have a little bit more of a sense of humour about it. And I don't know what it was about the trailers that made me think that. I just thought that the tone in them seemed a bit, like, wow, this is really odd and wacky, and hey, there's dinosaurs in a suburban street. But this is kind of a horror film. Like, this is not...

0: We'll get to that in a moment. Not too surprising. I saw a description of it that just read Dino Crisis 80s style. Is that a good wrap-up for it?
1: It's probably... there's some strong Spielberg vibes. So I think if it was like Jurassic Park meets E.T., like that's kind of...
0: Oh!
1: That's the kind of thing. But, you know, but E.T. had this kind of charm to it. Jurassic Park had a bit of a wild sense of humor to it because it had Jeff Goldblum in it. It's missing that charm and that humor, I think. But it does have that weird mashup of elements of... you know, kind of like Stranger Things, where there's the kids on the bikes and they're in the 80s riding around the streets, but there is horrible, horrible things happening to the neighbours and in the form of dinosaurs.
0: As you just said that, a message came through saying, I saw Oak Street and thought it was Stranger Things except dinosaurs and it didn't hit for me. That's what one person's messaged in. You're not the first person to make that connection, but just stepping back, what is the actual premise and plot?
1: Okay, well, I guess I can say this because it's in all the trailers. We understand that dinosaurs turn up. Okay, there is a neighborhood, this kind of, let's call it a temporal anomaly, basically just picks up a neighborhood and plants it in about, you know, 70 million BC. And that is it. That is the plot.
0: That's the whole plot.
1: That's it.
0: That's phenomenal.
1: This whole suburb just ends up 70 million years ago.
0: Is it interested in the science or just cares about the results?
1: But it doesn't get lost in it.
0: Oh, okay, good.
1: It just goes, we think it's wormholes or, you know, or whatever. We think it's this or whatever it might be. It just goes, it's that. And I mean, but because there's none of that thing of in science fiction movies where there's, you know, the scientists and the boffins come in and go, oh, I think we need to do that. This is just a survival film. This is just a family transplanted into the past in their own home, trying to deal with a horrific situation. Because dinosaurs are cool, but dinosaurs will absolutely eat you. Mm-hmm. And that is the big kind of thing that's at play here, because if your suburb got overrun by dinosaurs, what would you do? The answer is the end of Oak Street.
0: Ewan McGregor, Anne Hathaway. Into what I've seen of that, Anne Hathaway looks like she is being, if I may say it, her badass self during the entire movie. She was running around with a gun taking pot shots at T-Rexes.
1: Yeah, it's... look, I think it's an Allosaurus, but... but if you've ever also, if you've ever wanted to see Anne Hathaway wielding a shotgun against dinosaurs, or Ewan McGregor taking on an Allosaurus with a sledgehammer, it's phenomenal stuff. Anne Hathaway does a remarkable job in this film, I've got to say, because she spends the majority of it as a kind of scream queen. Like, she is that kind of the horror victim, the victim in the horror movie that is fighting back, but she is so wound up and just on the edge of her nerves the whole time. And she does a really great job of keeping up that consistency. Like, this is a bit of a nerve rattler, this one. There are some really good, intense scenes. I feel like Michael Giacchino's score, his score is just dialed up to 11 a little bit too much. Like, it could have dealt with being a bit more subtle, and, you know, I've kind of got a bit of a thing about that, where the score is just trying to push you to go, hey, something's going to happen. Here it comes. Oh, look, you know, it just does that a lot. But look, Anne Hathaway and Ewan McGregor are great in it. I've got issues with Ewan McGregor's American accent. It happens in every film he does with an American accent. Those two as a couple, I think, are really, really good in this.
0: I want to talk about the writer-director, David Robert Mitchell, because well over a decade ago now, he did, I think, the most exciting horror film that had come out in an incredibly long time, It Follows. This is not the movie I would have imagined him making on the back of that, but it's really interesting that you're saying that this is more horror than action comedy. I'm not shocked by that.
1: Yes, because he's kind of dabbled. I mean, aside from It Follows, his previous film, which I haven't seen, has real, like, thriller undertones to it. It's called Under the Silver Lake. You know, so this isn't unexpected. I think he's doing an It Follows sequel after this. It's his next project called They Follow.
0: Ooh.
1: Because you can't just make

0: one horror film, Nick. You have to make many, yes.
1: Unless it's Barbarian, you're allowed to just make one.
0: Yes, or Hereditary. But it's one of those weird kind of daylight horrors. You know how it's hard to do a horror film out in broad daylight? And when you get those ones that do it really well, it's a whole new level of scary. And this, as absurd as it is in places, when there's just all these herds of dinosaurs just going through people's backyards, there are moments of it when people are being chased by dinosaurs, people are being eaten by dinosaurs, and it just is a normal suburban street, and it is really unsettling. And that horror element, it takes a while for it to creep in the film, but when it gets there, it really leans into it, and the film goes up another notch when that happens, I've got to say.
1: It is why the scariest scene in the movie Signs is the footage of the kid's birthday in Brazil, of one of the islands just walking down a normal street and just stopping. It is actually why that is the most terrifying moment in that film.
0: I just got goosebumps. Were you talking about that? I thought about that too while I was watching this film, because as weird as Signs is by M. Night Shyamalan, it has these moments in it that you go, whoa, okay, that really shook me. Like, and this is a much better film, but it does have that same thing that mundane, when horror meets the mundane, I think is when it gets really, really interesting, isn't it?
1: So a man who'd correct me from T-Rex to Allosaur, I have to ask this, because the bits I've seen, they are feathered dinosaurs as per contemporary science, but it's set in 1982, does anyone, when we didn't really think of dinosaurs looking like that, does that come up? Does anyone comment?
0: You know what? I was thinking that exact thing. Like, I feel like this film usually would have the smart aleck kid who is the dinosaur expert, along for the ride, a la Jurassic Park, was it Tom Mazzello's character, I think. No one comments on that. No one kind of sort of, this is why I think it's missing a sense of humor. It just needed a few moments for someone to go, what is that? You know, since when do dinosaurs have feathers? Or, wow, I never thought I'd see a dinosaur eat the neighbor. You know, like there's no
1: But nothing point where of they, that. Interesting.
0: No, there's, it's just kind of, it just suddenly goes to, it sort of flips into horror mode and survival mode really suddenly and really quickly. And it does add to the horror element of it. I mean, that's where the film really goes up a notch. But I just wanted someone to go, there's one scene in it that's funny. And it's where characters kind of stop and go, well, you don't see that every day. But I feel like there's been so many moments before that happens in the film where someone could have gone, holy crap, there's a pterodactyl on the telephone line. You know, that kind of thing. It just feels like it's missing from that.
1: Manuel, message coming through saying Under the Silver Lake, pretty good film. I feel like you're also maybe damning End of Oak Street with a little bit of faint praise. Is it just a pretty good film?
0: I think it is a pretty good film. I wonder, the ending is really interesting. Without saying too much about it, I wonder how much scrutiny it holds up to. The more I kind of think about it, the more I go, I don't know how much that works. But look, it is really interesting and the vibe is really good. I do feel like it's missing a sense of humor or just a moment of self-awareness within the film, perhaps. But look, I still, 3 stars and I'm all for movies with dinosaurs, and we need more films with dinosaurs. So more films like this I'm on board for.
1: Matt Neal, thank you very much. Message coming through saying, thanks for recommending. I want to see this film. In brackets, just checking you know that 65% of dinosaurs were herbivores. That signed off from a smart-ass teacher. Thank you so much for that. 1-300-977-222. I'll find out where Warwick Long is and what he's up to after Eliza Hull.

0: gorgeous sound of Eliza Hull and Hotel Room. I'll leave the last comment of today to this texter that just says, a whole community sent back to the past. Are we still talking about the VNI West cancellation? In brackets. Sorry, I couldn't resist. Warwick Long, out and about and on your airwaves after midday. Mate, good morning to you. Where are you this morning?
1: And I was a collector of dinosaur bones via magazine and built my own glow-in-the-dark skeleton.
0: Yes, as baby. Balsa wood dinosaurs for me. Loved them.
1: Oh, I was the next level. I was the glow-in-the-dark plastic. And then you got the outer shell if you kept getting the things. And I loved that dinosaur skeleton. Till my mum, the school teacher, decided to take it in when she thought I'd grown up too old for it. And the young kids of a Broadford classroom ruined it. Ruined my dinosaur. Anyway, today I'm at the Fruit Growers Victoria Conference. Really interesting time for fruit. Growing in the state. Apples and pears are a huge part of this organisation. Apple prices, for the first time almost in my memory, have been up. And there's been a shortage this year. I want to know if that's filtered through to the industry or if that price increase has stayed at the supermarket. So we're going to ask that today. Plus, we'll have a look at pollination levels, how much that's costing people, and a whole lot more. Look at the fruit growing industry with me today at midday.
0: Warwick Long, thank you. Back with you after midday. Thanks, everyone who's been in touch. Tomorrow, Oz Music Friday. Get ready for it. I'll catch you then.
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3: Good morning, Natasha McFarlane with ABC News. The Israeli ambassador has arrived at Parliament House for a meeting with the foreign minister, who's expressed her outrage at a decision to clear Israeli soldiers of any wrongdoing over the killing of an Australian aid worker. The Israeli Defence Force has announced it has cleared personnel of criminal wrongdoing for the 2024 strike that killed seven aid workers in Gaza, including Zomi Frankem. Penny Wong has expressed her outrage over the decision not to pursue criminal proceedings and called in the ambassador to demand answers, with the meeting currently underway. Sydney Swans chief executive Matthew Pavlich has apologised to AFL supporters after five players were suspended for breaching club standards by drinking and bringing women back to a hotel in Melbourne early on Monday morning. The club's decision is separate to an ongoing Victoria Police investigation into an alleged sexual assault. Speaking outside the club's headquarters this morning, Mr Pavlich said it's been challenging for everyone involved, including supporters and the Swans women's team, who are preparing for their first doubleheader with the men's side this Sunday.
4: No, they're really excited. We know that a couple of actions of our players are really poor. They've made poor decisions, but we know that our fans and our people will support our teams.
3: Meanwhile, two

0: Bookstores have removed a series authored by Sydney Swans player Isaac Heaney from shelves. Glee Books and Readings both confirmed the children's books were removed from stores following the launch of the police investigation into the alleged sexual assault linked to five Sydney Swans players. Isaac Heaney co-authored three children's books that were published earlier this month. Erin Patterson's appeal against her conviction for murdering three relatives and the attempted murder of another has resumed in Victoria's Court of Appeal. Patterson was last year sentenced to life in prison with a non-parole period of 33 years after a 10-week trial. Her lawyers argue there were mistakes during the trial which mean her conviction should be overturned. Today the court will hear an appeal from prosecutors who say Patterson's sentence is too lenient and she should never be released from jail. The Shadow Treasurer is accusing the government of being addicted to spending as debt surpasses $1 trillion for the first time. It's expected to fall back beneath the threshold on Friday as part of regular fluctuations, but Treasury forecasts it will reach $1.2 trillion within 3 years. The government says Australia's debt remains modest by global standards, but Tim Wilson says the milestone will continue to drive inflation.
1: When Australians go to the supermarket, they're paying more and they're getting less, and it's directly connected to Commonwealth debt, how much the government is borrowing, and directly then translates to government spending.
0: The Duke and Duchess of Sussex, Harry and Meghan, are relocating to the UK. Europe correspondent Elias Clure reports from London.
2: Harry and Meghan moved to California and broke away from the royal family in 2020, and there's been tension between both parties ever since. Now it's being reported the pair and their children will be returning to live in the UK within weeks. It's still unclear why the Sussexes have decided to make the move now, but the years-long rift between them and the royal family is reportedly on the mend, and relations significantly improved after a private meeting in July of this year. When the family returns to the UK, they will not be working royals. Elias Clure, ABC News, London.
0: To sport, more national soccer federations and FIFA officials have withdrawn their support for the governing body's president, Gianni Infantino, after the exit of Chief Operating Officer Kevin Lamore. Lamore's departure comes weeks after he publicly criticised Mr. Infantino's plan to sell a stake in the commercial rights of the World Cup and other tournaments. His exit has prompted one of FIFA's eight vice presidents, Hungary's Sandor Chani, to withdraw his support for the embattled Infantino, describing it as the last straw. To the weather, there's a severe weather warning for damaging winds over the eastern ranges tonight and a strong wind warning for the west coast and central coast. Scattered showers in the southwest and northeast of the state extending over central parts in the evening and isolated showers elsewhere. Showers falling as snow above 1,500 metres and the chance of a thunderstorm in the northeast and near the northern border in the northwest. For Melbourne, partly cloudy, a high chance of showers, most likely this evening, a top today of 18 degrees. Tomorrow, cloudy and 16. Right now in the city, it's 14 degrees. ABC News.

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2: On The Conversation Hour, and I'm going to be talking about solutions today. The approaches, the ideas, the people working against disrespect to women and girls. I know we're all feeling fatigued by the scale and the persistence of the problem, as highlighted by the Sydney Swans allegations. But let's talk today about what's going right and also meet some people who, off their own bat, are trying to tackle the problem as close as the source as they can. Now, you might have heard Raf this morning. He had a particular tape that the Swans have barely done the minimum of what they should do when it comes to the banning of five players for breaching club standards, for drinking and partying on. Of course, that's not related to the police investigation into alleged assaults. That's separate. But he said, bare minimum. The Swans in their response, the banning, their language. But what struck me is that the Swans have hit themselves where it hurts most, on the field, on the ladder, in the premiership ambitions. And when it gets down to it, in my mind, be this cynical or not, isn't that the best reflection of how seriously a footy club takes an issue? As I say, it could be cynical, but isn't this an inflection point in this? I'm not saying that response is perfect, but is it a new and improved standard of response? I'd love to hear your thoughts. Also, we're going to be talking about a source of joy that I get when I look at really difficult problems. The source of joy when I look at difficult problems and I'm feeling overwhelmed. It's discovering people who are doing something about it every single day, being part of the solution. And part of the solution is looking at something like misogyny, where it starts, or close to where it starts. You're going to meet two Victorian teachers who felt, who saw, who were subject to misogyny in schools and decided to do something about it. If you're a teacher, I'd love to hear from you. Have you experienced misogyny in the classroom? Can you tell me how early it starts? If you're a parent, what have you seen or heard? Either word of mouth from the classroom, or maybe you've seen it in the playground, or maybe you've seen it on the Auskick ground. I'd love to hear from you. These teachers are going to be telling us what it feels to be like as a teacher in a high school classroom in 2026 in Victoria, the things they hear and see, what they discovered their own students are seeing online and how that affects them. I'd love to hear from you, your stories, as we meet these passionate people who are doing something to try to help, and also a researcher who's going to be talking about the extent of the problem and what she thinks will be the solutions as well. I'd love to hear your stories. 1300 222 774 is the number to call, or 0437 774 774, the number to text. So soon we will meet those teachers and the researcher who are tackling misogyny as best they can every single day. But next, let's talk about this Swan's response, as flawed as it was. Is it setting a new, improved standard?
1: This is The Conversation Hour with Mary Guerin.
2: And before I go to talk to Catherine Lumby, who's been dealing in this space for quite some decades, to get her long-term perspective, Charlie in Carlton has called. What did you want to say, Charlie?
3: I'm going to have to, I'm not sure I've heard this too much, but I've got absolute AFL fatigue, and I have for some years. There's been a shift I've noticed in the coverage and the gusto with how much AFL is pushed down our airways, and I'm really over it. And
2: are you talking like about this story in particular is adding to that? You don't think it's a bit beyond an AFL issue?
3: No. I think that's fine. I think it's fine for this. I mean, look, I'm sick of hearing about it, but I understand. So that's all good. But what an issue like this highlights to me is that we are just talking about young blokes who prefer a job, chase around an inflated ball, and are allowed to hit each other on the field, and the cops aren't called. And for me, that is weird. Like,
2: that's a particular lens.
3: Why? Why can they get away with actually assaulting each other?
2: Well, let's what we have to say, Charlie, in terms of on the field. I beg your pardon, Charlie.
3: When they punch each other on the field,
2: yeah,
3: like. I'd like to ask David Whiting if a spectator could jump on the field and do a citizen's arrest.
2: Well, I'm sure the CEO of the AFL will tell you they're trying to stamp some of those punches out as well, Charlie. But I take your point. And I guess adjacent to your point also is this, the power that we give them through the airwaves. Is that a part of what we're seeing when they are breaching their own club rules?
3: Yeah, and I think I really feel like, you know, there's this in the media, there's a sort of deal with the media and in commercial world, the sponsors. And it's like, okay, it's not the whole market, you know, AFL fans are not the whole market, but, you know, they're a 20% chunk of the market. So let's just go after that. Mm. And it's like, so then the other 80% of us have to suffer through.
2: Suffer through. Charlie, I feel your pain. And as I said at the beginning, we are all fatigued, not just by potentially coverage of AFL like you, but also this wider, deeper issue. Thank you, Charlie, for your call. And I want to keep getting to your call. 1300 222 774 is the number to join the conversation. I am asking, have we ever seen a similar act of atonement in the AFL? Is there some hope we can get from this? Couldn't think of a much better person to ask than Professor Catherine Lumby, who's the Professor of Media at University of Sydney. She's also has been a long-term advisor on gender issues for the NRL and has been looking at this these sort of issues over decades. So I wanted to get her perspective. Catherine, thank you so much for joining me.
4: A pleasure, Mary.
2: What do you think is the significance of the Swans' response when it comes to the context of club responses to similar issues? Could it be an inflection point, a better standard?
4: Look, I mean, there's no doubt they've had a very strong response and a serious one. I mean, you know, we're heading into the grand finals and, you know, they've just benched a bunch of their top players. So, you know, I think it's good to see that reaction in terms of upholding standards. But, you know, I think more needs to be done, and I'd like to understand more about what kind of genuine education they're doing with players and how much research they've done into off-field behaviour, because that's critical. You've got to know what's going on. Otherwise, you end up just kind of singling individuals out without tackling the culture that underpins behaviour.
2: And I definitely want to get to what does underpin that culture. 1300 222 774 is the number to call. But before we go past the Swans' response, this idea that they've hit themselves where it hurts the most, on the field, their premiership chances, I think the boss yesterday said, look, we're torpedoing our season here. Am I either being cynical or overly optimistic? I can't decide. But is this the thing? Is this the thing that will actually live on in club memory that might actually then stick across the board? It's a new minimum standard, a new minimum response that will have people who might not have taken this seriously actually take it seriously.
4: Oh, look, absolutely. And I think, you know, a lot of Swans fans are, on one hand, supportive of what the club's doing. On the other hand, devastated. My husband's a Swans fan, so...
2: So you're feeling it.
4: I'm not looking forward to grand final day. Or, you know, wherever they get to on the ladder. But it's... Look, certainly upholding the standards by delivering penalties is one thing. But it's... And yes, this is a very strong response and it will live on in the club's memory. I mean, the Swans are sort of known as, you know, culturally exceptional. There's a sort of halo effect, I think, around them, perhaps because they're the, you know, they're not in a strong AFL supporting city. You know, so you know, Swans fans are really passionate and this really, you know, they're not going to forget this. And it will have a flow-on effect to particularly younger players coming on board.
2: And other clubs?
4: Well, yes. I mean, one of the things in football is, of course, it's very club-by-club, largely, when it comes to some of the sanctions. I mean, the Integrity Commission unit in the AFL also plays a part. But it is, look, I'll just say this, it's very significant because it's a very blokey culture and there's a lot of money riding on the backs of these players. So, you know, I think you couldn't get a harsher penalty than standing them down for the rest of the season.
2: Mm. You're listening to Professor Catherine Lumby, who's Professor of Media at the University of Sydney, has worked with the NRL for quite a long time. You're also in support of the AFL adopting NRL's no-fault stand-down policy, which would have precluded a lot of the heat and the will-they-won't-they in terms of the sanctions for the Swans as well. But you were talking about the training that players have had. We were talking earlier in the week on the Conversation Hour with Paddy Kinnersley from Our Watch that's delivered a lot of this training. Players are sat down, they're educated in a deep and meaningful way about the drivers of gendered violence and so forth. Can we say that that's just not enough or not good enough or needs at least to be supplemented?
4: Well, look, Our Watch is a terrific organisation and I haven't had the opportunity of talking with the people who deliver education there. So I'll assume what they're doing is best practice. But what I would say needs to be added to education is research, deep research into the off-field culture, which is what we did with the NRL. We did three lots of really deep research. We did surveys.

0: interviews with players, and they were very honest. Because what I think needs to be understood is these young men are in exceptional circumstances. They come from varying backgrounds. They get a lot of money and celebrity and thrown at them. There are a lot of people who want to party with them. And that all happens pretty fast. So the education needs to be moulded around their experiences, which are not the experiences of your average 18 to 25-year-old guy.
1: Mm.
0: And look, some of the activities, and this is no comment on what the Swans players may or may not have done, because obviously we don't know at this point, but I can tell you, in the NRL, the players were very open about getting involved in scenarios that involved team bonding over sex. Not with each other. But,
1: right, that they was part of the culture. And as we say, again, to make it perfectly clear, that you're talking about the NRL and we are not talking about what's happened with the Sydney Swans players, because we don't know, and that's subject to a police report.
0: We absolutely do not know. But I'm saying that one of the things that was eye-opening for me was to discover that that is a kind of culture that's woven through male sport in Australia. It's in surfing, it's in, you know, I've got friends who played elite cricket who told me about it. It doesn't mean every guy who plays sport at an elite level participates. But I'm saying when you're a young guy who comes in, there are some very deeply ingrained ways of what they would call off-field bonding that may be difficult to stand up against, particularly if you've got a star player or the captain or someone else egging you on.
1: Yeah.
0: So the other thing in education is enabling ethical bystanding, you know, allowing people to break a code of silence and say, look, this is a good night going wrong.
1: Yeah. Catherine Lumby is with you. We're talking about the Swans, whether this is an inflection point. Maybe it's on going to improve club responses. Cess, you've called in from Casterton. What did you want to say?
2: This is the very pinnacle of the sort of the whole setup. It's more an indication. The whole thing goes right from the very lowest level with the clubs, and the behaviour is sort of reinforced all the way through until they get to the last stage.
1: Grassroots, Cess?
2: Yeah, right through the whole thing, from educating boys right from the word go. But at the end of the season, it's considered quite normal for the clubs to go away and be blind drunk for a week. And that's considered, you know, quite normal behaviour.
1: Cess, that's a really good point. Thank you for your call. I did want to ask you, Catherine, through all of your work as well, the one thing we do know and has been admitted to is the drinking, the partying on. Is there still that problem with alcohol, like Cess is suggesting, that's been laid from the get-go?
0: Oh, look, it is very much part of sport. I mean, and I'm not just going to say it's just part of male sport. I mean, I think that when you train very hard, this doesn't excuse it, but I'm saying that to understand the behaviour, you know, elite athletes train very hard. Their life is controlled rigorously with diet and exercise and what they do with their time. And particularly when they have a win, you know, there's a desire to let off steam. Yeah, I mean, I had people saying to me when I was doing education work with the NRL, oh, you know, these guys, you know, they're just animals, they don't know how to behave. And I'm like, but you're ignoring the fact that they are rigorously controlled.
1: Yeah.
0: Yeah.
1: And let's not forget, and it has been a good belated part of the Swans' response as well, to talk about the impact on AFLW players, and not just in Sydney but across the board as well. And that's really important now that we've got women more in leadership, more on the field, actually being right there and saying, hey, this isn't good enough.
0: Yeah, and I mean, one of the things we recommended, because I started as a pro bono gender advisor with the NRL back in 2005, and the first big report we did based on research, where we also designed education programs, said get women into positions of leadership and get women playing elite sport. And, you know, that was considered in 2005 a bizarre idea, having women play state of ages. Well, look at the game now. I mean, how good is it?
1: How good is
0: and
1: it?
0: And how proud are people of of elite female athletes.
1: Catherine, you've brought the note of optimism that I was hoping to bring to the conversation hour today. Things are improving and hopefully improve still. Thank you so much.
0: It's been a real pleasure, Mary.
1: Thank you. Thank you. Professor Catherine Lumby, who's Professor of Media at the University of Sydney and long-time researcher into these issues when it comes to the NRL and also across sports as well. Now, as I said, you're about to meet a couple of people, Victorian teachers, who are really on the front line of issues like this. If, as Seth said, this starts from way back, well, where does misogyny start? Just how early? We were already looking at this topic, misogyny in schools. What these teachers decided to do, I think you'll be really interested in this conversation. But I want to hear from you. If you are a teacher, have you experienced misogyny in the classroom? How early does it start? If you're a parent, what have you seen? What have you heard? And importantly, we are going to be talking about solutions, about ways forward on the Conversation Hour. Join me, 1300 222 774 is the number to call if you're a teacher or a parent. Talk about misogyny in schools.
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8: You're with Mary Guerin.
1: Are you a teacher who's experienced misogyny in the classroom? What does that feel like? What does that look like? How does that represent itself? I'd like to hear from you. 1300 222 774 is the number to call. Maybe if you're a parent, you've seen it as well in the playground. At the Auskick fields. Maybe you're hearing about what is happening in the classroom for your children. You're going to meet two Victorian high school teachers talking about their experiences of misogyny in the classroom, and because so that they can speak more freely about this without the risk of seeming to denigrate their school or the policies of their school. We'll be using pseudonyms and we won't be naming the school because, as they say as well, it's not just about this school, it's not even just about this state, it's nationwide, you know, it's probably global. It's not unique to one school setting, and so they're not wanting to point the fingers, whether at their own school or any others, but we do want to get down to the personal experiences. So do call us if also you have seen and heard things that do echo your experience. 1300 222 774 is the number to call. Siobhan and Kate are with me in the studio. Hello.
10: Hi. Thanks for having us, Mary. Thank you.
1: And on the line is Dr. Sarah Meagher, who's lead researcher at the University of Melbourne's Faculty of Arts, who's been looking into this very issue. Thanks for joining us as well, Sarah.
11: Thanks for having me.
1: I'm going to start off with you two, Siobhan and Kate. As teachers, you clearly were inspired to start somewhere with this. Was there a particular moment for either of you that sparked this particular interest? Kate.
10: Yeah, thanks, Mary. I guess there has been a trend where schools have been inviting groups to come into schools and deliver programs. And we were definitely following that path. And then I just, in my role at the school of developing social and emotional curriculum, I became really kind of frustrated with that, and so started thinking about how we might deliver a program that might be better tailored to our students. And something that I think pushed kids a little bit harder, and so we're doing an experiment with that this year. Beyond our mandated resources and curriculum that we use, we're trying to take an extra step. So there wasn't perhaps one key moment, pivotal thing, but definitely
1: you saw the programs, you were part of the programs,
10: yes.
1: You saw them being delivered and you thought there was a bit of a gap.
10: I think there's a gap between perhaps coming and talking to particularly boys about their emotional well-being and how they might create solidarity for each other, but never connecting that to misogyny and violence against women. And that's where I saw a particular That's where my frustration grew, is if we're not connecting those two things, why are these groups charging a lot of money, going to a lot of schools, doing a lot of marketing, if you're not prepared to take that step, for me? So that's what we're, that's the gap that we're attempting to bridge.
1: You're just not seeing them connect. Siobhan, can you describe what it feels like to be a teacher in a high school in Victoria in 2026? Mm-hmm. What does misogyny look like?
7: I mean, it manifests in so many different ways across different contexts and the classroom. I think one of the things that I have experienced over, you know, a period of 15 years of teaching is just a different energy often that happens in different classrooms. You know, as teachers, on top of everything else that we do, we're not trained to walk into a year 7 or 8 classroom and have to manage misogynist language.
1: So you're not trained. We'll get to that in a second, but I guess...
7: I don't think anybody in society is adequately trained, you know, to deal with this, not just teachers, but as you said before, we're sort of on the front line of trying to deal with this. And
1: what are the misogynist... Can you give us examples of what you're hearing, seeing, feeling?
7: Yeah, I think certainly, you know, we don't want to just say that this is happening in an online sphere. I think that particularly for young people, being part of a group and that sense of belonging is really important. And, you know, as the report sort of details, as a female teacher, the experience of, you know, particular groups, mostly in my experience, male groups of young boys might not necessarily follow instructions. You know, it is very obvious as a female teacher, the interactions between groups of young people and male and female teachers is vastly different. And
1: it can be respect.
7: It's just really tricky to pinpoint, like the not following the instruction or sort of insidious behaviours that might sort of occur across a term, semester, that sort of build into a very obvious pattern. And I think...
1: Is it sort of a form of disrespect you're saying?
7: Absolutely.
10: And perhaps you can see it in body language if you think about how kids might... come into a room, how you can take over a space if you've got, say, 6 or 7 particularly young males together, and you can really dominate that space, and you can use your body very effectively and your language in ways that can be tricky to call out, particularly we're more experienced. But if you're a young female teacher, that's very confronting. Mm. Their size, if they're older students, can be really used against you.
1: But and you say it's confronting.
10: Yeah.
1: What's happening on the inside?
7: Oh, it doesn't feel good.
10: No.
7: In staff rooms, you know, in different contexts, again, this is discussed. And, you know, there is an acknowledgement as well from our male colleagues that this is something that they necessarily don't have to deal with in the same way that we do on a daily basis as female teachers. It doesn't feel comfortable to know that, there's a consistent sort of, I suppose, sense of disrespect in the classroom that, you know, you're being undermined in very minor ways, but, you know, ultimately does lead up to a pattern.
1: And you've seen this, and then you decided to dig deep to see what the kids were seeing themselves on social media and how that might have led to it. And we'll get to that in a moment. But we've got some calls coming through. Maureen, you've called in. What did you want to say?
12: Hello, and thank you very much. I'm so glad that all this is still going on. I just wanted to share a lifetime, 25 years of pornographic emails, which I received because my surname is a boy's name, Andrew. And if I am receiving, I've deleted approximately 10,000. I figure by the time I die, I will have had to block and delete 1 million.
1: You're not a teacher, Maureen?
12: I'm an individual.
1: Average person and your last name's...
12: My surname is a boy's name, Andrew.
1: Yeah.
12: So what I'm saying is if I'm receiving this, at the moment I've got in my bin 552 that I've received since March.
1: Oh, goodness.
12: And in my junk, 650. I'm keeping them because I've been trying to get in touch with all the major television shows, but
1: it goes
12: into the inbox and comes out.
1: Maureen, that sounds like such a trauma. Thank you. That is, terrible, and I guess really does reflect what we're seeing out there, even when we're not teachers. But also, if you are a teacher,

0: The 1300 222 774, just what are you seeing and feeling when you are in a classroom? Catherine, you are a teacher, is that right? Hello, Catherine.
1: Oh, sorry. Hello. No, you were talking to me.
0: That's
1: sorry.
0: All right.
1: Yeah, and of many decades, and it's all started, this misogyny that's happening, a lot of it started in teachers' college. One of my majors was phys ed. Okay, now I was only doing primary, but I later ended up secondary, but they were fine. I transferred colleges because of this. I was never given a distinction in the subjects I earned them in because I wasn't a ball girl at the tennis, and I wasn't skinny, and I was curvy, and I wasn't, whereas footballers who were slack and were less fit than me, because we trained with a certain football club, we had the same trainer, so I know
0: right.
1: I'm fitter.
0: So then right? That actually affected your marks, Catherine, that's...
1: No, not just my marks. I was told I couldn't do second year because I was too curvy to do gymnastics.
0: Oh, Catherine, again, that is another issue as well. You take a look at this and unfortunately there are so many different aspects to it. Thank you for your call. Siobhan and Kate, before we get to Sarah's research about what she has found, what have you conducted a little experiment, didn't you? Social media.
2: We
0: can
2: did.
0: Either of you explain what that was?
2: So we were we both teach English and we were teaching a new subject, and as part of that unit we were doing a little thing about how language is used for influence and advocacy. And we were talking about how people promote a particular cause, and we were talking about Andrew Tate as part of that, about how language can be used, well, we felt, negatively. And so we started talking about social media feeds, and we came up with this idea of, oh, well, we don't actually know what the kids are seeing. We, you know, I get gardening and cooking and, you know.
0: What's so bad about social media when they're golden retrievers like mine?
2: Yeah.
0: Yes.
2: And so we created an account. So I created a new account as if I was a 15, 16-year-old boy. And I think I just started by liking one Andrew Tate video. I followed a couple of key people. I have a teenage son who was able to point me to some people who would be, you know, diabolical. And Siobhan also created an account from the female perspective. Mm. And it was astonishing, the things that we saw.
3: Incredibly disturbing. I mean, I have two young daughters who are primary school age. So I was coming from it from the perspective of both being a teacher and a parent, and also a morbid curiosity as to, you know, what are our 14 to 16 year olds accessing. And, you know, we would sort of cross compare our social media feeds and our reels, and it gets very dark very, very quickly. And I think
2: meet at the photocopier and say, "Oh my God!
3: Yes.
2: Look at what I'm seeing!
3: Look at this!"
0: It gave you an insight into the students, what they're getting.
2: Yeah. Absolutely,
3: you know, we're thinking
2: very
3: about
2: quickly,
3: very quickly. Pro anorexia for our young girls. You know, the idea about giving up power and sort of that overt sexuality, which we know the media exacerbates as well. And then, you know, for the boys, it's
2: there was
3: incredibly
2: a lot of,
3: damaging.
2: Talking about quality women and how you find quality women and lots and lots about power and domination and control. And I would say I didn't even get to the darkest corners, because you can only look at that for so long before you think I need to go back to the gardens and the, you know, the recipes.
0: Get those golden retrievers back in your feed.
2: Yeah.
0: Exactly. So you found all this and then realising what the kids are needing to handle in their own heads. Mm-hmm. What would you have to say about teachers, the role that teachers are being assigned, if you like, to deal with this versus families?
3: Well, I feel like, you know, teachers have a critical role. As you said, you know, we are at the front line. We're interacting with 20 new faces, you know, sometimes every hour. But it is a lot to ask teachers and education to do on our own. These conversations need to be happening across the media. They need to be happening consistently at home. Mm. And, you know, these values and these extremist beliefs really need to be broken down before our kids get too badly into that, you know, deepest, darkest corners of their algorithm. And

0: parents need to be very aware that, you know, individuals, you know, I have the pleasure of interacting with so many wonderful students on a daily basis. But the group dynamic is different. And, you know, I've spoken within parenting circles about this. You know, parents are aware of that. But I think it's a lot for to expect our teachers, and particularly our female teachers, to shoulder alone.
1: Mm. Yeah. Let me bring in Dr. Sarah Meagher, who is from the University of Melbourne, who's been waiting very patiently. Thank you, Sarah. You've been looking into this very issue about misogyny in schools and among youth as well. What did you find?
2: Yeah, so my research was interested in looking at rates of problematic attitudes in Australia. And it included this youth sample as well as an adult sample. And fundamentally, what I found was that there's this concentration of really quite hostile, problematic gender attitudes being expressed by young people today at rates that are, you know, out of proportion with the adult generations. Mm. What this means is that particularly our young boys, you know, around 30 to 40% of them are expressing such hostile, misogynistic attitudes that we, I think, had believed we socialized out of young men through, you know, decades of consent education.
1: Can you give
2: but
1: us some?
2: We're not.
1: Oh, beg your pardon, Sarah. Can you give us some examples of some of the things that they are reflecting?
2: So we ask questions to gauge misogyny specifically, questions like women seek to gain power and control over men, women are untrustworthy, a lot of today's problems are the result of children raised by single mothers. We also ask them about traditional gender roles, questions like if jobs are scarce, men should have priority over work. And we ask them about their consent beliefs, questions like, does the marriage contract entitle a husband to sex?
1: Yeah. So that's entirely depressing. And we, again, I will say that the conversation, now I will talk about solutions, I'll ask very soon as well, but I'm asking you your experiences, 1300 222 774, particularly if you are encountering these attitudes, if you're in the classroom and you're an education professional and you are being, by the nature of your job, put in that space. Peggy from Altona, your daughter is a teacher, is that right?
3: Yeah, that's right. Look, I just really tapped into my daughter's experience. And when she told me, I just was a bit gobsmacked because she's a experienced teacher. Well, as I said, she's in her fifth year out in her second school. She's quite experienced. She's very experienced. So she told me that she was bullied by a group of year six boys in the playground.
1: Oh, my goodness.
3: And I was really, really gobsmacked because on the face of it, you think, how can a group of children bully a teacher? But they did. And she is very resilient, but she was really, really upset about it. The things they were saying.
1: And Peggy did.
3: Very much. They would have done it had it been a male, but they obviously thought she was fair game. But look, the good thing was that the principal took it very, very seriously.
1: Right.
3: And
1: And was that the important thing? Do you think?
3: Yes, exactly.
1: For your daughter?
3: Yes.
1: Yeah.
3: Yes, but I think the fact that they thought that was fair game and that they could do it. And where is that coming from?
1: Peggy, thank you for calling in. I think these stories are really important to get out there. And 1300 222 774, if you're a teacher and you'd like to join this conversation, anyone who's listening who might have something to add, and particularly how we can turn this around, what you've seen that might work. Have you seen some improvements, whether it be from the training that we've seen in schools? And I do want to talk to Siobhan and Kate about your thoughts about that in terms of what you'd like to see. But also Sarah Meagher from the University of Melbourne, what are your recommendations about how to tackle something like this?

0: I think the research is showing that this is becoming a really systemic social problem. And so individual interventions aren't going to be enough. So some of the recommendations I make is, we know that respectful relationships education is actually quite effective at challenging these attitudes if delivered well and consistently. And so I think we need to mandate earlier intervention. I mean, in Victoria, it already is, but there's great variety across the country. And the other thing I think we need to do is address the online places that these attitudes are being generated and amplified. Mm.
1: That is definitely, as you say, a structural response and incredibly important. And not much can last without those structural solutions. On the other hand, you talk about, yes, it can't be tackled individually, but how important is it for proper training for teachers and education professionals as well?
0: Yeah, I feel like the resources that we've developed for teachers haven't actually addressed this very issue that Siobhan and Kate are talking about, the differential treatment that male and female teachers might be experiencing. And so empowering them with resources to recognize some of these harmful gender-based attitudes and having strengthened school-based responses so that it's not up to individual teachers to challenge, especially if boys are expressing quite misogynistic attitudes directly towards the female teachers. They'll never hear the response directly from the female teachers. It needs to be a sort of coordinated school collective response.
1: Mm. Siobhan and Kate, you were saying before that you're starting to think about what you can add to what's out there. There have been decades, I think, of interventions from education departments across the country to this. There are a lot of well-intentioned programs that are out there, and frankly, parents, we're sitting at home thinking, oh, well, that'll sort it potentially, or at least that's there to push that message forward. Even if I'm doing it at home, these things are also being reinforced at school. Mm. What do you think is that missing link? What would you like to see? What are you developing or would like to see developed?
2: For me, there are two really key things. One is, I think we have to think, where is my sphere of influence? And for us, that's our school. And it can be so overwhelming. Like, if you think about everything that you've been talking about on your program, the football, the stories that your callers have, it can be so much to deal with, and it can feel so overwhelming. But for me, I think, right, where do I actually have some control? And that's within my school, and it's within my classroom. So I can actively talk about my other solution is that I think we have to talk about choices. We've gotten into this language about that's very passive about situations that people find themselves in. Boys kind of being in the manosphere as if someone has put them in there, not that a parent has chosen to put a phone in their hands at a very young age, or that they haven't signed on to particular people and accounts to follow. There are very deliberate choices being made.
1: So you're talking about parents who are being a little sloppy in terms, like you might think, oh, the social media bans out there, but I'll still give my phone to my child.
2: And also parents who actively defend, you know, a lot of parents feel like they have to advocate for their child. Mm. And so you end up in this adversarial position where the child's kind of in the middle, again, quite passively, where the school is saying some bad behaviour has occurred and a parent might want to defend that rather than saying, my son is capable of some bad, potentially misogynistic behaviour or language or attitude.
1: Because that's really hard, isn't it?
2: Yeah. It is very,
1: it's really hard.
2: Incredibly. It's very hard.
3: Yeah.
2: And I would say every school experiences that when a parent is actively on your side and says, yeah, let's talk to this kid and I know what you're saying, that is so rare. It's just almost laughably so that you might be very surprised if a parent is like that. So I think for me, if a boy knows how to behave well in some places and not in others, that is a deliberate choice. If someone uses violence in the home but not in public, that's a deliberate choice.
1: When you talk about it, though, with individual boys, do you find the signs of hope? I'm searching for hope here,
2: yes,
1: guys.

0: to get to a better space than what this report shows. But I think it's also, you know, that control within the classroom. It's about accountability for young people, both young boys and young women, and holding them to account around language that's used, you know, behaviours, whether they are overt, you know, microaggressions, that mm-hmm. sort of undermining of instruction, and calling that out in a consistent fashion. It takes a lot of energy. A lot of teachers will be listening to that, to this, and know that. But it's worth fighting for. These young people are worth it and our next generation, and we have to do that, and we have to go in and do this hard work and you know, hope for a better future.
1: Exactly. We have to do the work, and it's always great to meet people who are looking at it every day like you are, and choosing to get off your own, to do stuff off your own bat, and which is terrific. An interesting adjacent question that someone has brought up on text. What about the attitudes of male students to their female peers as to female teachers? I know that's the topic that we've brought to the table, but I am interested in your response to that.
0: I feel like what I was just saying about the accountability, it's really important for young women to see both male and female teachers standing in a classroom and, you know, calling out behaviours and explicitly saying that is not okay, or, you know, having the consequences and the restorative conversations required with some of these.
1: Between the teachers?
0: Yeah, between the teachers and schools more broadly with young people. I think it's really powerful for both all genders to see that happening.
1: What about the male students' attitude toward the female students?
2: Yeah. And we've both had really long and deep conversations with female students who have articulated really concerning behaviours and feelings of fear and lack of respect and lack of safety, and where students have, you know, listed types of harassment that they have endured in online and also in person, and female students articulating how hard it is to be watching this play out, because kids are watching all the time.
1: They watch us.
2: We're thinking, oh, I got to, you know, manage all these things, and the kids are sitting there and they're watching and they're listening, and they are such good observers of power dynamics and hierarchies, and, you know, they're amazing at it. And what many, not all, you know, you want, there are hopeful things, Mary. We have, I have plenty of hopeful conversations with amazing kids who get this stuff. And I would say they are the majority.
1: Yeah. And that's, yes.
0: Absolutely.
1: And we should remember that is the source of hope. And if they're sponges, then they can, those really positive examples do break through as well. Grace, you're a primary school teacher, is that right? What did you want to add?
3: Yeah, I've been a primary school teacher for about 10 years, and before that I was working at school. So 15 years I've been, you know, in schools for, and it definitely has gotten worse in primary schools. You know, I experienced, particularly with some of the older boys, they just won't listen to a female teacher. Or they'll say, I don't have to listen to you because you're a woman. Or they'll use language out in the yard within each other, calling each other, you know, girl, or you can't throw because you're a girl. That typical kind of language is being, you know, kind of flung around like it's okay. And anytime we have a problem, we call our principal, who is a male, and they come down and deal with it. And, you know, the boys are, you know, spoken to by the male figure in the school. And there is not very many women in that kind of position of power who can come and say, this is not okay.
1: Yeah.
3: It's always a male that comes in, you know, to the classroom and says, no, your behaviour is not okay, when it gets to that point where they're not listening. Because they will just completely ignore you, laugh in your face.
1: Oh, Grace, how does that make you feel?
3: It's horrible, but I still love my job. But it's just something that, you know, is I feel getting worse. And it's real, you know, and it comes from such a young age is so concerning. And we do respectful relationships. We try and fit it into the timetable. It's often pushed back because, you know, everything else is important.
1: You've got so many.

0: other priorities as well. Mm-hmm. Grace, thank you. That's such an important viewpoint. Really quickly to Sarah, who's still on the line. I believe you've looked at how early this starts.
1: Yeah, we did a survey with teachers across Australia, and it was quite surprising to hear teachers give anecdotes of students as young as 6 years old expressing the exact attitudes that Grace just mentioned, right? Open defiance and ignoring of teachers and saying things about how women have a set role in society and men are the bosses.
0: Again, hope, people, hope. Robin is from Wandillagong, which is a terrific place name. You're a teacher as well. What's been your experience, Robin?
2: I have been just confirming Grace and Sarah's comments. Look, if you just watch, for instance, a primary school playground and watch that the boys are absolutely dominating that and feel entitled to dominate the playground space, the girls are being pushed to the edges. And I don't think... some people are aware of that, and that starts an attitudinal thing right from prep or earlier. There have been studies on the amount of teacher attention given to girls and boys in classrooms. Before you get anywhere near 50% attention to each, the boys are in riot mode because they think they're being ignored.
0: I'm curious about that. You're talking about more attention needing to be given to boys, and that is a theory or less?
2: No. Right. There was work being done to equalise the attention that girls and boys received in the classroom, because it was found that girls were receiving way less teacher attention than boys, because the boys were dominating it and no one realised. I doubt that people realise what's going on in the playground either. But those attitudes are set very, very early.
0: And when you start putting how much energy you've given to a boy or a girl on top of everything else a teacher's got to think about, Kate and Siobhan.
3: This is not our core business, really. It's supposed to be maths, right?
0: It's supposed to be English.
4: It detracts from everything else that we're supposed to be doing. And, you know, just to support what the caller was saying, you know, my own children are still in primary school, and there's a lot of work that needs to be done, you know, with parents of primary, in the primary years, around dismantling some of these very rigid beliefs that then, you know, what we're seeing turns, you know, are sort of more settled and you know, have consequences to them in secondary settings.
0: Okay. Not sure. I think we have landed with hope, partly because part of the joy is, as I said at the beginning, meeting people like you, Siobhan and Kate, and also Sarah, who's on the line, who are actually doing something about this. The media can complain about it. We can talk about the Sydney Swans. But this is where it all starts. I guess I'll end with you, Siobhan and Kate, if you had one thing to say to teachers, your fellow teachers.
3: Keep up the media literacy.
5: Yeah. And I think for me, just find the energy, you know, learn to rest, not to quit. Find the energy to keep up the fight. This doesn't go away with us saying we can't, it's not our role, we're too tired. I think all of those things on a weekly basis, but find the way to rest and then come back fighting. We just have to. Mm. Our kids deserve it. They haven't started this. They've inherited it. Mm. And we have to help them through it.
4: We have to help them out of it. And we have to, you know, hold them accountable, you know, be good role models. And I think, you know, we can feel very negative about the algorithm and what are, you know, the social media echo chambers and what it's doing to our young people and society more broadly. But I think that young people are incredibly, you know, we can unpick this and we can mould how they think about the world. And, you know, now is the time to do that when they're in the classroom. And, you know, it's an enormous privilege to be able to impact young people positively. But as Kate says, it takes a lot of work. So And just keep on fighting the good fight.
0: Keep on fighting, and really great to hear about the fight. Thank you so much for bringing us this important conversation, Siobhan, Kate, and also Dr. Sarah Meagher from the University of Melbourne. Thank you.
5: Thanks for having us.
4: Thank you.
0: It is an important conversation, and so many texts as well. Yes, very much saying it's not just about secondary schools, it's primary schools as well. Lots of texts talking about leadership needing to come from men. Lots of interesting suggestions about making more single-sex schools as well. Goodness, we are raising that rock, Bridget Duclos, and there are a lot of snakes coming out, but yeah. It's important to attack it.
6: It is absolutely incredibly appointment, I was going to say important.
0: Important.
6: I might try and learn to speak before 12:30 when the afternoon show starts, Mary. Hey, we've got a really big show. Ben Carroll is about to, the Premier, give a press conference. It is going to be about the Royal Commission into the construction industry, so we'll bring you some of that. And Raf Epstein will come in and give us his insight about it all.
0: Excellent.
6: You know, you and I are off to Narre Warren next week.
0: We are.
6: We're going to Bunjil Place. And
0: I'll be there Tuesday.
6: You'll be there Tuesday. I'll be there Thursday. Really looking forward to it. We'd love you to come down. But because we're doing that, I love knowing things about suburbs, and particularly the ones I don't often get to go to, Narre Warren being one of them. So we're asking you today, what's a fun fact about the suburb you live in? Every suburb has something going on.
0: Oh, that's a good topic.
6: Yeah. Because do you have one about your... Is there something in your suburb that is a fun fact that perhaps no one would know?
0: Fact. No, I don't. But I bet you anyone in Brunswick, you need to ring up Bridget Duclos, because I reckon there'd be heaps
6: of
0: them.
6: Yeah, we've got a fun fact about Narre Warren too, which is coming up.
0: Really?
6: And I've got a fun fact about the suburb I used to live in, which had a major celebrity in it who made a compound of a house. So we want your fun facts from your suburbs. They can be absolutely anything. Also, Mary, nostalgia today. What are the chores your parents made you do? Everyone had different chores.
0: The chores. You know what? I was an under-chored child, and basically that it didn't do me any favours.
6: You didn't do chores. Did you have a maid?
0: No. My mum and nan did too much for me. That's what I'm going to say. That's what I tell my kids as well. But I tell you what, I always remember my partner saying that he used to have to take bricks from one side of the yard to the other side of the yard when his dad was doing renovations.
6: That's a big chore.
0: Yeah.
6: That's a big chore.
0: Great either.
6: I didn't do anything quite that serious, but we'd love to hear from you. That'll be after 2 o'clock.
0: After 2 o'clock, Bridget Duclos will be in your ears in the afternoons. And yes, I will be at Narre Warren next Tuesday, so please come down and have your say in the conversation hour, and join me again tomorrow.
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9: Good afternoon, Natasha McFarlane with ABC News. Police hold grave concerns for a missing man who may have been shot more than 12 hours ago. An urgent search is underway in Melbourne's outer north, as Jesse Thompson reports.
10: Specialist police, dogs and the air wing are currently searching an area of Sunbury for the 56-year-old who may have been shot when he went to a home in Wildwood and got into an argument with a 55-year-old resident at about 7:30 last night. Both men were nowhere to be found when police arrived. Officers think the apparent shooting victim may have been put in the back of the resident's ute, but when CCTV captured him filling up the Mitsubishi Triton at about 1 o'clock, the apparent shooting victim wasn't in the vehicle. The 56-year-old was arrested this morning and is set to be interviewed by detectives.
9: The state government is expected to announce the terms of reference for a royal commission into alleged criminal activity and corruption in Victoria's construction sector. Premier Ben Carroll convened a special meeting of Cabinet this morning, where it's understood the details of the inquiry and its commissioner was discussed. The inquiry was announced by Mr Carroll on his first day as Premier, with today's meeting 100 days out from the state election. Prosecutors have told Erin Patterson's appeal against her triple murder conviction there was no evidence that she had an innocent interest in mushrooms. Jared Whittaker reports.
11: Erin Patterson was convicted last year of killing three relatives and attempting to kill another by serving them a beef Wellington lunch laced with poisonous mushrooms. She's serving a life sentence with a non-parole period of 33 years. Patterson is appealing the conviction. Her lawyers argued the trial judge's decision to exclude photos of wild mushrooms on an SD card mean there was a miscarriage of justice. But prosecutors have told the court that the photos should have been excluded because they don't prove Patterson had a tendency to prepare meals with wild mushrooms. The hearing continues.
9: A number of partnerships and deals with Sydney Swans player Isaac Heaney are being pulled after he informed

0: Four other players were suspended for breaching club standards by drinking and inviting women to a hotel earlier this week. Nandini Deer has the details.
1: Isaac Heaney is one of five Swans players who have been suspended for the rest of the AFL season, a club decision that sits separately from the players' links to a police investigation into an alleged sexual assault in Melbourne on Monday. Colgate-Palmolive has confirmed it's suspended a partnership with Isaac Heaney pending completion of an investigation by Victorian Police. Colgate says it takes these matters very seriously. Glee Books and Readings have also confirmed Heaney's children's books have been removed from stores amid the police investigation. It's not suggested any of the Swans players are being accused of sexual assault.
0: A woman who suffocated a beloved grandmother before dumping her body in a Melbourne river has been sentenced to a maximum of 8 years behind bars. Costa Haritos reports.
2: Laleen Whitehand's body was found by a fisherman in the Maribyrnong River 2 days after being bashed by her neighbour in July 2024. In the Supreme Court this morning, her killer, Milena Bogoyevska, was sentenced to a maximum of 8 years in jail. In sentencing, Justice Jacinta Forbes said Bogoyevska had shown no remorse since the killing, nor given an explanation for why she attacked Miss Whitehand. The 51-year-old had struck a deal with prosecutors to plead guilty to the lesser charge of manslaughter. With time already served, she could walk free on parole in 4 years' time.
0: Patients in Victoria's public health system are being warned of possible delays as doctors go on strike this afternoon. The four-hour work stoppage follows a year of pay deal negotiations that medical groups say have failed to address key concerns. Doctors from nine health services, including the Royal Melbourne and St Vincent's hospitals, could walk off the job from 2 o'clock. AMA Victoria Chair Stephanie Davies says patients' safety won't be compromised.
3: Potentially you may wait a little bit longer than usual to see a doctor, but there will be absolutely no disruption to our emergency services. So our doctors working in our EDs and ICU will be working as usual, and we'll be making sure that there's adequate staff on the wards as well.
0: The state government says negotiations for a fair deal are continuing in good faith. To the weather for the state, scattered showers in the southwest and northeast extending over central parts in the evening and isolated showers elsewhere. Showers falling as snow above 1,500 metres and the chance of a thunderstorm in the northeast and near the northern border in the northwest. For Melbourne, partly cloudy, a high chance of showers most likely in the evening and heading for a top today of 18 degrees. Tomorrow, cloudy and 16. Saturday, a shower or two, also 16. Sunday, partly cloudy, 18. Right now, it's 15 degrees in the city. ABC News.
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6: Hello and welcome to the Country Hour, Warwick, along with you. Live on location today, really not that far from where I normally bring the Country Hour to you. I'm at the Shepparton Showgrounds for the Fruit Growers Victoria Conference. It is one of those great places where you know you're at somewhere that's a little bit different in agriculture. The tractors out the front are a little bit smaller so they can get up and down those rows. There's still a lot of white utes parked out there showing probably a little bit more of corporatisation of this industry than maybe we've seen in the past. But there's a couple of other things I'm noticing around here. One, I don't know if it's the weather or the confidence in the industry, but there's a lot of people here. There's hundreds in this building here today, and there are a lot of trade sites and a lot of people walking around and all talking with each other. There feels to be a mood of optimism in this industry, but yet there's still some things that we need to tease out, and we'll try and do that with you over the next hour or so together here today. Is it a little bit different in this industry at the moment? We'll try and find out together. We're going to have a look at some of the big numbers around the around the industry, some prices and things like apples. Exports we'll talk about. We'll talk about encroachment on industries. We'll talk about water. And we've got the bees keepers coming on to talk about some of the pollination season too today. So stay tuned. A whole lot more is coming up and it should be an interesting day here at the Fruit Growers Victoria Conference. Well, we can't be here without some of the big hitters at Fruit Growers Victoria, can we? Mitch McNabb's a fruit grower, chair of Fruit Growers Victoria. Michael Cressera, Fruit Growers Victoria Executive Officer, can both join us on the program today. Welcome to the show, guys.
7: Glad to be here, Warwick.
8: Yeah, thanks for having us, Warwick.
6: Am I right, Mitch? Is it a better time in fruit growing at the moment?
7: Yeah, look, there's a bit of optimism out there at the moment. Fruit pricing's relatively strong, which is sort of helping provide a lot of growers a reasonable sort of farm gate return at the moment. So I think, there's a lot of optimism, and hopefully with also a bit of rainfall we've currently sort of getting, it's giving people...

0: a lot of confidence coming into the new season over the next couple of months.
1: Mick, there's a lot of people here. Is that to do with the confidence in the industry?
2: I think so. I think there's a bit of a buzz around, and I think obviously everyone's a bit happier when they've got more income and they're a bit more profitable. It wasn't the case 2 years ago, but definitely over the last 18 months, there's definitely a lot more confidence in the industry. Obviously, there's been, you know, a huge change to the supply and demand issues we've had, but also too the other thing as well is we've got market access into China with apples, and we're seeing one particular variety perform quite well. So it's going good.
1: We'll examine that in just a second. But when you say supply and demand, what's happened in these 18 months to make it better for fruit growers?
2: Oh, we've seen some rationalisation happen. So we've seen some pears come out, and we've also seen some apples come out as well, especially with some of the corporate guys, with some of the tree pulls that they've done, and also changing over.
1: They've come in, bought big orchards,
2: yep,
1: looked at it in a pretty cutthroat way and said, let's bulldoze this, let's keep this.
2: Yeah. Correct. That's pretty much what's happened. And they're looking to change to varieties that potentially we could increase it with export. So the jury's still out on some of the varieties, but there's one in particular doing quite well, and hopefully the others can tag on the back
1: of that. So export to China doing quite well. You've sort of nodded and said one variety's doing well. What's doing well to China?
2: So the variety is Saluna, or in Australia it's known as Bravo, but internationally it's marketed as Saluna.
1: And that's a really dark outside.
2: Really dark apple with a distinct white flesh. It stays white after you cut it. It's got the palate of the Asian market. I think hopefully it'll work. It's not as acidic as normal Australian varieties, so... So at the moment, the significant containers coming out of Shepparton that's gone overseas, not just to China, but also the US as well. So that variety's, you know, the company that's managing the variety is actually doing a lot of work to get the export volume up, which is great.
1: Saluna, that's amazing that that's finding a market overseas. As I say, when I remembered when it was launched, Bravo, as you say, it stays white when you cut it. Yep. It's almost told that it was a good fruit platter or a lunchbox kind
2: Correct.
1: Of apple, because you could cut it and it would stay white for a long time. What is it about its taste that Asia's got excited with? I can't imagine they're using it on a fruit platter.
2: No, they just like the appearance, but they obviously Asia is a very, they love sub-acid. They don't like too much acid in the fruit and high sugar content, and it really, really works at the moment.
1: So, Mitch, when we say in 18 months sort of things have turned around to become more positive, you're a grower as well as a chair at Fruit Growers Victoria. Take me on to your orchard then. What has that meant, I suppose? Does that give you more optimism about where the industry's heading, or is this a time where you've got to make hay while the sun shines?
0: Yeah, look, I think it's, we've had not a unique sort of set of events where we've had some lower supply years, which have led to that increase in price at a retail level, and that's filtered back to growers quite nicely. But, I think, the challenge is now, I guess everyone's trying to, capitalise on that and set up for this coming season, hopefully we can sort of maintain that pricing going forward and continue to have that bit of positivity over the next couple of years.
1: And in an orchard, where it can be so up and down in even a season for you, because a bad weather event can mean, that you're not making money out of that block this year, is it important to make the most out of good years?
0: Yeah, certainly. I think, a lot of growers are looking to use some of the returns to reinvest in their farms, whether it be through netting or irrigation efficiency or changing the training systems and style of plantings that they might be putting in. So it's just a way that they can hopefully reinvest in their farm and get that down the line in the future.
1: So take me then, big picture. So on the farm, the price is obviously going to be the most important thing, which is exactly why I wanted to start there with you both. But from a Fruit Growers Victoria's perspective, what are the big issues you're looking at the moment as an industry, and where are the challenges in fruit growing?
0: Look, the reality is the largest issue we've always sort of had is the cost of labour, and as you know, about 60% of our cost of production is labour, and we've been trying to encourage the use of mechanisation and be it robotics and other systems and approaches we can to reduce the need for labour in that system. Mm-hmm. And I think the reality is that it's getting more and more expensive. You know, this year we've had a minimum wage increase again. There's been a lot of structural changes to the horticulture code as well.
1: And that's effectively piece rates are sort of being out,
0: yes,
1: and you
0: yes.
1: need to pay a minimum wage now,
0: yes,
1: as opposed to a piece rate. Have you seen that impact what fruit growers are doing with labour?
0: Yeah, look, it means that growers are looking to try and increase their productivity with that labour source, more than they've ever had before. And so, a lot of people are now utilising the PALM scheme for bringing in workers for our harvest season. And,

0: idea is that hopefully you're getting a lot more return workers that you can build the skills into and get the productivity gains that way.
1: Yeah, so I was speaking to some growers out there earlier, asking if they were still using backpacker labour, because we've been speaking about that a bit this week, and I might get to that in a moment. But one of the growers I was talking to was like, no, we've got workers coming from Vanuatu. 80% of the guys will come back each year with you. You've just got to make sure you've got your 30 hours of work for them and you've structured the orchard while they're there. You've got enough work for those workers. But it seems like a real structural change to the kind of labour fruit growers are using in this area.
0: Yeah, certainly. It's been a really big, good program for our industry.
1: And Mick, you're nodding to that?
2: Yeah, obviously the palm scheme's made a big difference, especially for the corporate guys and the larger guys. There is still a fit for backpackers or the working holiday makers. The main one would be they're still utilised in packing sheds for the wage jobs in packing sheds. Definitely still utilised. Also, for the smaller farmers. So the issue with the palm scheme is the minimum of 30 hours. Some orchardists will have contract work. If they're a small farmer, they may have contract work for 2 weeks and then they don't have work for another month. So that doesn't work with palm. Palm is very difficult if you haven't got big enough scale. But the smaller farmers will definitely, that are more intimate with their workforce, help train them. Working holiday makers, some working holiday makers have come over, never seen a fruit tree in their life. Yeah. And you're expecting them to pick 4 or 5 bins a day. It's just not going to happen.
1: With that federal government now saying they're pausing some of the processing of working holiday makers, is there going to be some concern there amongst some of those smaller orchards?
2: I think there will be, yeah. I think they've really got to tread carefully with that. I still think we still need the working holiday maker visas accessible to agriculture in general. There's also issues on some of the postcodes that they put out, especially for some of our southern growers. They're classed as metro when they're really regional.
1: So
2: that's another issue that we're...
1: So they're an agricultural industry, but, yeah, they might have a suburb around them, so you don't count.
2: That's why you can't use them. Yeah.
1: That's fascinating. You're listening to The Country Hour. We're at the Fruit Growers Victoria Conference. We have Mitch and Mick on, Michael Crisera and Mitch McNabb from Fruit Growers Victoria. We've sat here probably a year or two ago having conversations about this industry and it wasn't in such a good place. So it's really interesting to look at some of these changes and how things are looking now. So we looked at prices, we looked at the industry. Some of the other things, I suppose, more exclusive to this area for you two is the issue of water and government water buybacks. And a note from conversations here already, there's still a lot of concern there.
0: Yeah, look, I think the challenge is that particularly for the Goulburn area, Goulburn 1A system has been a fairly reliable water source for the government to purchase water out of, as they can get that consistency of supply when they need it. And, it's going to bolster prices for a lot of growers to access either water in a permanent setting or lift the temporary market up quite substantially in a dry season. So it's going to be an ongoing issue for a lot of farmers. With tree fruits, we can't not water our trees 1 year. So it means that we have to enter that market space at irrespective of what the price is if we need that water.
1: And with forecasts of El Nino this year, and obviously it's turned out to be quite a wet winter, and I imagine that's helped you get some numbers in today.
2: Yeah, we're wrapped about that.
1: Yeah. But is that one of the concerns, I suppose, is whilst buybacks have been happening, there has been water available in the system, but if a big drought hits, you guys are the ones with trees that you need to keep alive.
2: Correct, yeah. Permanent plantings are the ones that will suffer the most. If we do have a drought and there's less available water, we're seeing, last year, allocations on the Goulburn got to 80% and prices were still up around $400 to $500 a megalitre for temporary water, which is, in previous years it wouldn't have got that high with 80% of allocation. So we are concerned that, while this rain we welcome, we do need to think about the future as well to make sure that these buybacks aren't pushing horticulture to the tipping point. That's what we're worried about later on. This, I think the nature of how water is allocated to farmers is a lot different. A lot of people, a lot of us used to have 100% of our water, but now as growers expand, a lot of people aren't selling the water with their farms. They're keeping the water as a retirement fund in a way, and some are selling it back to the Commonwealth at the moment. We need it in the system. We still need agriculture to have access to that water, and the key thing we'll be lobbying for at Fruit Growers Victoria is the Commonwealth's pretty much bought quite a lot of water, especially out of Eildon. That they make that water available on the market in years of drought, or else it's going to be very difficult for us to keep our trees alive with low allocation of water.
1: And do you get pushback from the government when you suggest that to them?
2: They say they're listening, but who knows? They've said that to us a lot, and we've got to trust them to make the right decision.

0: decisions for us. But I don't know. It depends who's in government. Labor and the Greens are hell bent on getting the buybacks and seeing that as a way of ticking the box. But it's very indiscriminate and not very strategic. And it's, I just hope that they realise what they potentially do if they don't manage it properly in the future.
1: And just before I let you go, it's great to talk through these issues and talk about where the industry's at. I suppose the other big picture industry, and I commented on it at the start and you commented on it in terms of the reshaping of this industry, is the corporatisation of it. You're seeing a lot of family orchard businesses get packaged together even and sold to larger businesses. There feels like there are a couple of different speeds going on in this industry. I don't know if that's a good and a bad thing. So I suppose my question to both of you is what's changing in the industry as bigger players and super funds and other big fruit growing businesses get bigger?
0: Oh, I think look, the understanding when things become corporatized, I think that sometimes they lose that knowledge or the history and the knowledge of what works for that particular farm. When a family is running a farm, they know their blocks inside out. Again, we've seen a lot of rationalization, which has helped the industry.
1: Well, that's when you mentioned that and you said, well, big corporate players have come in and just decided...
0: They've made the hard calls and just get out and that's it.
1: And so that's probably a good side that I hadn't even considered in terms of what's happening
0: in the industry. That's definitely been one positive side, but it's a challenge. Corporate farming, especially with labour-intensive horticulture, so there's certain horticulture that's more suited to corporate farming, which is less intensive with horticulture, but when you really got to keep an eye on your costs with labour in intensive horticulture, and that's a real challenge for corporates.
1: What do you see, Mitch, in terms of that change from a grower perspective? What are the things that take your eye?
2: Oh, look, I think, you know, I mean, as Mick touched on, I mean, family businesses will look at certain blocks and go, okay, well, maybe I can tweak and persist with a challenging block that, you know, maybe is not profitable every year or you know, maybe gets carried some years, whereas corporate farms are a bit more ruthless, I guess, in that regard you know, as a result, rationalise their farms at a much faster pace than a family farm traditionally would. So, but yeah, as Mick touched on, it's been probably a favourable thing for the industry overall. It means that we're more marginal products and lines aren't sort of getting, you know, creating pressure on the market to be sold, and it means that we're getting you know, more demand for the products that we are then producing, which has been a real positive thing.
1: And in such a competitive industry, it was one of the things is that what your neighbour does or what someone in your district does can affect the price that you can get, right?
2: Yeah, certainly.
1: And that's the thing to keep an eye on. A lot of apple and pear buyers listening to this, so as I say goodbye to you guys, what's your message to them about the produce that you're producing and what they're seeing at supermarkets?
2: Oh, look, I can understand at the moment, you know, the broader community is having some issues with cost of living and the challenges that come with that, but I guess people need to perhaps recognise that as much as they're having those costs of living pressures, you know, businesses, whether that's a horticultural business, has that similar cost of doing business that has increased as well, and it means that as much as there might be a shorter supply scenario at the moment, the reality is that the cost of growing that produce has gone up in value, and that means that we need a sustainable return for growers to continue growing that fruit going forward.
1: Well, thanks both for joining us today, and thanks for having the country out here at your conference.
2: No, thanks Warwick.
1: That's Cheers. Michael Crucera and Mitch McNabb both speaking here. Come over, Jeremy. Come and grab a chair. We're at the Fruit Growers Victoria conference. I'm hiding in the corner because there's actually a lot going on behind me in the room. A couple of hundred growers and people connected to the industry, all learning how to get better, all looking at the latest technology, all hearing from the industry about how it's going. And our next guest had some pretty interesting slides, and I wasn't the only person in the room snapping photos of them as they were getting shown up earlier today. Jeremy Griffith, it's with the S or without the S?
3: Without the singular, as in the university.
1: There we go. Jeremy
3: the country town.
1: Griffith with Apple and Pear Australia has been talking about how this industry is going and has some of those that information about why prices were going up, how many tonnes were being sold. I should start with the broadest of the broad. Take me through apples and pears. We've just been hearing the last 18 months things have turned and become a bit better for growers. What's been happening at that supermarket level then for people who have been buying them?
3: Yeah, well, it's kind of interesting. It's economics 101, to be honest, and it's one point we're continuously making is understanding the supply and the demand and how that really critically interacts. And if we look at last year, 2025, we had a pretty poor growing season. We had lost, I think, production was down about 11%. Pink Ladies in particular, which is the biggest selling apple in this country, was down significantly. and there was a bit of a fear about

0: supermarkets in September last year that they mightn't have enough apples to get them through to the new season. So we started to see a spike in apples. And so what we saw, the average price of apples increased by about 13% from the previous year. Start of the year to the end of the year, prices increased in the retails, what consumers were paying, on average were up almost 30%. So it's a big number.
1: That's a huge increase.
0: Yeah, and so you'd be thinking, okay, that's going to have a big impact on demand. And what we saw was, yes, demand was down probably around about 3%. So it did remind us, and I think it's a good message for the growers, that, you know, consumers, households see apples as a core staple. Mm. They don't mind paying a fair and reasonable price for apples. It also meant that the supermarkets were required to pay a fair and reasonable price to the growers, and I think that was a very strong message coming out of that process. So growers had a much better return on prices last year, even despite selling less apples.
1: And that's fascinating then to have a look at. And did that flow through to pears as well, which is a smaller category, but still a lot of people up here grow them?
0: Yeah, look, I think pears are kind of a very similar kind of interesting case study. I think you're talking a bit earlier about corporatization. Mm. Now, we did see that about three or four years ago, a couple of the larger guys came in, and one thing about corporates is that, you know, they can run the unemotional eye over the orchards, and sometimes it's very hard to have that unemotional attachment when your father, your grandmother or grandfather's planted those orchards to make those decisions. And they had a look and said, look, these orchards just aren't productive. They're old. Some of them are 100 years old. And so they got rid of them. And we estimated that impacted probably about 15% of the entire orchards in this country. And notwithstanding that, we saw total revenue in the category actually increase over the next couple of years. And again, it's just getting that balance of supply and demand.
1: So that hasn't been as extreme up and down as what the apple price was, but there's been steady improvement there.
0: Yeah. It's
1: And the one slide that took my mind, actually I've got a really interesting text from Adam Gippsland. I'll put that to Jeremy Griffith for you in just a moment. Before we get there, one slide that took my mind, though, was the percentage of profit share from that increase. You put that up today and it shows things have been better for growers.
0: But it's been better for supermarkets.
1: Yes. Can you explain that?
0: Well, look, I go on a bit of a... It's a big issue for me. Coles, Woolies, Aldi, 77% of the market. When you have a perishable product, that product has to be sold within a certain period of time. If you have no really viable, meaningful export markets, you are almost very reliant or completely reliant upon the supermarkets, and they get to play, they get to set the price to some extent. And the point that I always make, it's the growers that bear all the risk. Supermarkets have a very, very low risk profile in the day-to-day business. They don't care if it's a good season or a bad season. They'll just adjust their price and sell their produce to the growers. And so I would have, yes, it was a better year for growers, but it was a better year for the supermarkets.
1: Yeah, so the split usually between what the supermarket was getting to what the wholesale price is usually around sort of 25-30% looking at your graph. And that spiked out to nearly 65-70%.
0: We saw that spike at the peak. So when we're looking around about Christmas, as we rolled into the kind of starting to almost the end of the season, old season apples, and the retail price was peaking, and on average, as I said, it was the beginning of the season to the end of the season, it increased by about 30%. I mean, Pink Ladies were being sold around about $9 per kilogram, which is a very, very significant number.
1: Yeah.
0: And yes, the growers were getting a better return on that, but they weren't getting the
1: $9 return,
0: not at all.
1: Adam Gippsland, along those lines, says, can you ask fruit growers if they've noticed a downturn in domestic demand given the $7.50 per kilo price for good apples in our supermarkets? I've noticed less people buying large lots of apples, says Adam in Gippsland. Does the increased price mean you lose demand?
0: A little bit. Look, supply and demand always works like that. I think, one, I would say that apples are inelastic. I would also say, in the context of the universe, apples and pears are extraordinarily, extraordinarily good value and extraordinarily cheap. You compare them to anything else in the supermarkets, it's a remarkable value. You're paying a dollar for an apple and you think about what else would you get. I think some...
1: You would say that, being a representative of APAL, but fair point.
0: You go and buy your dishwashing powder and you come back and tell me, oh my God, apples are very expensive. You go and tell me your protein bar, your protein drink, anything else you might be buying. It is good. What do you get for a dollar? Literally, what do you get for a dollar?
1: Look, you can put your dollar apple up against a $4 protein bar any day. I suppose then, so that hasn't really affected it, but one of the key things for apple prices going up has been people rationalising orchards and meaning that there's less available. These are large corporate players that did that. They'll

0: replant, I imagine. Do you worry about a lot of apples then coming back online and you're going through this same problem in a half a generation?
1: Well, I don't think this is not a unique issue for the apple and pear industry. It's an issue for the entire agricultural sector, particularly when it takes 5 years to bring to commercial load.
0: Mm.
1: You've got to take a long-term planning issues on that one. So we would hope, and the best thing that we can do is dramatically increase the level of data and understanding. So we started our National Orchard Census probably about 4 or 5 years ago. So we're digitising all the orchards in the country. We're asking, kind of working out what's been planted, the varieties, the density, so we can get a much better indication. So that graph I was showing you later today is based on that orchard census to say...
0: And how important is that data, right? Oh, like having some, being the place to at least know what's going on.
1: Yeah, unbelievable. It is so, so valuable. I mean, when we're doing the orchard census, you go and talk to growers and say, why did you plant those and why? And they said, these were the trees were available in the orchard, at the nursery at the time.
0: Yep.
1: And you're thinking, okay. Yeah, so
0: not necessarily strategic.
1: And then why did you plant that? Did you know how many other have been planted? Because again, you think we've got orchards right across the country. We go from Manjimup up to Donnybrook to Stanthorpe down to Tasmania. It's a very, very broad church that we're in. Mm. And so nobody will have a big picture about what's been in the ground and the rest of it. And, you know, I went to the avocado conference probably early in the year, and I think they went through exactly the same pain. So the more data that we have available, so the growers can make informed decisions about both supply and demand and understand that, because, and again, the point I would make, it doesn't matter what sector you're in, manufacturing or agriculture, if you oversupply, if you have too much, you will destroy value.
0: Yeah, and well, thank you for taking us into the supermarkets and connecting it to the grower, because I think with a lot of people listening to this, everyone buys apples, right? Everyone looks at pears too. Yeah. A lot of people buy them, so it's important to know that. Elsewhere in the industry, where are the big battles at the moment? Where are you looking for change?
1: Well, again, competition policy, the supermarkets.
0: So take me into that. Where can you get that change? Again, through the ACCC?
1: Well, yes and no. I think it's... Yeah, you have these very large organisations, Coles and Woolworths, and they're going to be very hard to deconstruct. I mean, it's going to be a very big challenge for... So I think that's the way it's going to be for a while. What we really do want to do is get a lot more information available to growers so they can make these informed decisions. And I will give you an example. It's the buying cycle, and I think I've been on your show a year or two ago when I talked about this, is that every Monday night the growers are expected to put in the volume of apples or pears that they want to sell, the price that they want to sell them at. And now Coles and Woolies overnight now have a national snapshot. They have all the volume that wants to be sold and all the prices, and then they can work out what the market price is.
0: And
1: growers have no idea.
0: And this is 2/3 of the buying power in the country.
1: And so the growers will get a phone call or text message the next morning and say, hey, look, thanks for your price. We think this is where the market is. If you want to be part of this thing, can you get on and go back to the portal and put your price in? And the grower's sitting there, you know, whether it's in Shepparton or Donnybrook or Stanthorpe, going, well, I have no idea what the market price is. I've just got told that's what the market price is. And if I don't sell it, it's a perishable product. I might be sitting with a big loss on my hand in 3 to 4 months. So I will just accept that price at this point in time. So we would like to get a lot more transparency on that market. And the example I was given...
0: How do you change that to get that?
1: Well, I think that's the ACCC. So if we go back to the ACCC, they did the big inquiry into the supermarkets. And one of the fundamental findings of the ACCC, and it can't be forgotten, was they said, this is not a functioning market. The market is not working. And particularly it's not working in the horticultural sector. And if there's no significant change, it could undermine the long-term viability of the sector. So that's a pretty... We've never had that damning... It's like the court decision's been handed down by the High Court to say, OK, we have a problem, you need to be doing something about that. The government's been working on 3 tranches to actually dealing with. The last tranche will be dealing about the horticultural sector and how you get that increased level of transparency. So we would love the ACCC to say, you know, there needs to be a lot more transparency. You just can't have that data to yourself. You've got to share that data so we can make it. Now, the growers mightn't like that data. They might discover they've got this massive oversupply issue. Well, so be it. At least you can make decisions and economic viable.
0: And then as an industry group and industry body, I'd imagine, you can do a lot more to help respond to those problems once you know what they are. But without that data or transparency, you can't do much.
1: Yeah, we take it on good faith at the moment that this is the market price and there you are, and you're flying blind.
0: Jeremy Griffith, always good to talk to you. Thanks very much
1: for
0: popping over.
1: Appreciate the time. Cheers, mate.
0: From Apple and Pear Australia, the big national group for apple and pear growers across the country. We're going to meet another grower shortly on the country air. Right now, though, I am late for rural news, so we should find out what's happening elsewhere around Australia. Fiona Broom can do that. Hi, Fiona.
2: Hi, Warwick. Cotton growers in the Ord Valley in northern Western Australia have begun picking after a very wet

0: season. Matt Gray is a grower and chair of the Kimberley Cotton Company. He's hoping to see some good yields as harvest gets into full swing.
1: Picking started in the valley last Monday. Been a bit of a slow start, some new equipment getting trialled in the valley as far as pickers go, contractors getting procurement of employees and all the equipment that they need. So, yeah, it's a mild start, I suppose you could say, but, yeah, looking to really crank up through this week and by the end of the week there should be a lot coming off. Yeah, looking forward to getting the first lot off and the gin's ready to go, so it should get gin relatively quickly and we'll get some quality results and see what the season looks like. With the extended wet season, we had some crops, depending on farm design and soil type and location in the valley, suffered from a bit of waterlogging. But, yeah, it's sort of the way the crops recovered is quite remarkable and we're still expecting an average year across the valley.
0: To New South Wales now, where thousands of feral pigs have been killed in the annual Big Boar Bonanza. The recreational hunting event in Nyngan comes as pig numbers and their damage bill continue to rise. President of the Australian Pig Doggers and Hunters Association, Ned Makem, says it's an example of community-based natural resource management.
2: At least 5,600 pigs killed in a 60-hour period. And that's by 183 teams of people. You go in these competitions, you go to your country where you've got access, hunt, come back and try and win a prize. And then there's all sorts of other activities which are based on raising money for the community. So it's all money that's going into the community. It's a perfect example of what can happen if you've got hunters managed and motivated in the right way. We're working on expanding that concept into the formal government controls. We're advanced with some discussions about that. There is no doubt that hunters kill more pigs than anyone else. The argument is that it's hard to measure and it's not concentrated. So we're working on a formula now to concentrate hunting activity specifically into tighter areas with things like competitions or joint projects with the government.
0: How long does it take to establish a Brahman bull stud? Jessica Di Pasquale has set up a Brahman stud just outside Catherine in the Top End and reckons it'll take her about a decade to get the stud where she wants it to be. Jess says she grew up around horses, so she's had to learn a lot about cattle, but she's willing to put the work in.
3: Well, you've got to start from somewhere, I suppose, and I started by purchasing 3 stud cows and then have been breeding those. I AI'd 2 originally, and now I've just been borrowing a bull, and then this year I've actually got my own homebred bull that I've put in with the cows. I've also got a handful of commercial cows which I have been putting a stud bull over, and I'm able to build the herd slowly through their progeny. Yeah, so the plan is to sell bulls. Not having a huge amount of success with bulls at the moment. I've only really got the one stud bull that I've bred so far, but it's good in a way. I've been getting lots of heifers, so that's helping me to build the herd a bit quicker. But yes, the plan in the long run will be to sell bulls that are bred up here and that are used to the climate and all that.
4: How long does it take to go through that whole process?
3: I think it's probably going to take me a little while. I first started in 2023. Yes, I've only really been going for 3 years, but I would say a good 10 years to get a decent number of breeders together and to be able to start selling, you know, a solid number of bulls.
0: Scones, lemon slice and how to cook yabbies. Those are just some of the recipes you can find in the Dust Off and Dish Up cookbook. The book is a collection of recipes from the Broken Hill Parents and Citizens Association, published for the 70th anniversary of School of the Air. Grazier and cookbook co-editor Bessie Thomas says food is at the heart of the School of the Air community.
5: Where our families live, we are not close to the supermarket. We can't order takeaway for dinner. Food is a way that we connect with our families, connect with our staff on our properties, connect with our friends and our whole community. We're getting together for smoko in the paddock or barbecues to celebrate birthdays or, you know, nibbles on the veranda and drinks by the dam. Cooking is a passion and a necessity for those who it isn't a passion for, out where we live. It's something that brings everyone together. It's a lovely way to sort of grab little snippets from everyone's lives in a way that also then connects with a broader community.
0: I'm passionate about eating, Warwick. I'm not so passionate about cooking. That's Rural News This Thursday.
6: Oh, you got a kindred spirit that's passionate about eating here. Thanks very much, Fiona Broome, with Rural News for you. Let's get the weather information now. There's a bit going on weather-wise. I know Lanikuri's back under the Watch and Act in terms of flooding. Daniel Sherwin-Simpson can probably tell us a little bit more about how things sit. Bureau of Meteorology senior forecaster. Hi, Daniel.
7: Good afternoon, weather.
6: How are we looking? Should we start with the rivers and the water situation? Because not huge rainfall figures, but there are still some warnings to watch on the rivers. What can you tell me?
7: Yeah, I'll run through the flood warnings and we'll talk about some of the rainfall totals. So obviously we do have that moderate for Lanikuri and also at the Betbet Creek for the Loddon River. We got a couple of other miners out as well. The Avoca at Charlton, that's about to get back up to the minor level. The Yay River and Hughes Creek are seeing near minor level rises. Seven Creeks at Euroa. The King River at Dock Road Bridge could start to get up to minor as well. Kiwa at Bandiana is the other one, and also the Murray at Barham tonight. We could see that get up to minor. It's almost there, but that's going up very slowly, so we'll likely see that hit minor in the evening. So I think we'll keep most of these around the minor level. That Loddon one, obviously, at the moderate. We'll wait and see how that flows downstream. So I think, yeah, impact-wise, not as bad as what we had about 10 days ago or so, but definitely some floodwaters to keep an eye on if you're affected in those areas. The rainfall that we saw come in, since I spoke to you yesterday afternoon, we generally saw some 20 to 40 mils up in the northeast. Some of those 40 mil totals coming in at Mount Buffalo and Mount Hotham, sort of as you move to your central ranges and out towards your west, like towards Stawell, sort of 5 to 15. Central parts of the state kind of around the 5 to 2, and then West Gippsland 2 to 10, East Gippsland, again, surprise, surprise, missing out pretty much entirely, unfortunately, for them.
6: And I suppose then as we move through, what's the forecast looking like?
7: Yeah, so I guess what we've got for the rest of today up until about midnight, the southwest and central parts of the state could pick up around 1 to 5 millimetres broadly. I'm sure a couple of places might be able to squeeze out a little bit more of that, particularly along the coast, as we see a weak trough that's going to start to move over those areas. That's currently just across the border in South Australia at the moment, sort of heading towards Mount Gambier. That might lead to a little bit in West Gippsland as well, but again, East Gippsland will probably miss out on the most of it. Up in the northeast, we're expecting the showers to continue as well. I think broadly for the northeast district, 5 to 15, you might see a 20 mil up at some of the alpine peaks by the time we get to midnight. As for tomorrow, there'll just be a few isolated light showers about large parts of the state. Totals-wise, going to be nothing significant. You might be able to squeeze out 5 millimetres up at the Alps, but otherwise, I think most people should see less than 2 millimetres if they do manage to get anything at all, Warwick.
6: Yeah, okay. That's and you've covered warnings, none for the sheep graziers or anything to worry about there?
7: Yeah, I think we're too mild for the sheep graziers and not windy enough. So, yep, going to be all good on that front. I think in terms of warning-wise, yeah, we'll just see things slowly start to downgrade over the next day or two with those flood warnings. I think the next thing you'll need to keep an eye out for weather-wise is as we sort of head into the early to mid parts of next week, we've got another batch of tropical moisture coming down. It's very unusual for this time of year getting so many of these systems moving down from the north rather than from the south. So, yeah, Tuesday at the moment's probably looking like the day you need to keep an eye on. We're going to see that tropical moisture come down and possibly a low pressure system develop. Still a huge amount of uncertainty with this system. We've got a couple of models that are putting it in all different places. Some of it, it's going to be New South Wales problem and we won't have to worry about it, but we could get another significant dumping of rain sort of in the Tuesday to Wednesday period. So that's definitely the one to keep your eye on, I would say, Wazza.
6: Yeah, no, certainly so. More significant for northern or southern, Daniel?
7: Yeah, another one where it's going to be northern Vic cops it. So, yeah, you'll get some, you know, decent falls up through your mallee. That's if we sort of see how things are forecasted right now. They'll increase as you move through your northern country with the highest totals up in your northeast. So, again, could see flooding impacts from this system. I do need to say there's still really, really a lot of uncertainty with it. We might not have to worry about it. It could go up to New South Wales, or, you know, worst case scenario, we could see that low sit around for a bit and lead to some more significant flooding. Currently, it might actually look like East Gippsland actually does get some rainfall from this system, so they might get a bit of good news out of it. It looks like the stuff currently forecast for East Gippsland shouldn't cause any troubles and just be some nice rainfall for them out there.
6: Yeah, good. So Daniel, thanks very much for the update and thanks for letting us know about that rain to keep an eye on.
7: Yeah, thank you, Ozzy.
6: That is Daniel Sherwin-Simpson, Senior Forecaster at the Bureau of Meteorology. More rain on the way next week, particularly in Northern Victoria, so I'll have to keep an eye on that. But we're going to leave Northern Victoria now. We're broadcasting from the Fruit Growers Victoria Conference here in Shepparton. 200 or so growers and industry people here. They're just coming out to lunch. It's going to be a really busy time. But Fruit Growers Victoria handles more than just the Goulburn Valley. And our next guest is, well, from what I'd call Melbourne, which is Nick Russo. He's a grower at Bellevue Orchards at Officer. So that's the Melbourne side of Pakenham, really, between Berwick and Pakenham. There were a lot of people where your orchard is there, Nick, but there hasn't always been, has there?
8: No. Actually, when I went to primary school there, they nearly shut the school down because there wasn't enough people there. And now we've got schools all over the place.
6: How close are the houses getting to the farm?
8: They're literally on the other side of the road from our orchard, yes.
6: Yeah. Yep. When we're up here, we're talking water prices, we're talking corporates and what they're doing to the amount of fruit that's being grown and how that affects prices. You're under a completely different set then of pressures as a grower then, yeah? You're farming in an area where suddenly the population's exploding, and that could mean more customers, but it also means more people who want to live lives around agriculture without having the agriculture part done around them. Yeah,
8: that's exactly right. We still face all the same pressures, you know, water, birds, those sorts of things. Wildlife is becoming more of a problem as the suburbs push
6: that
8: onto it.
6: Oh, so they push the birds and other wildlife onto
8: you? We have a big problem with deer and, other animals, wombats and things like that. But, outside of that, we are trying to look at those suburbs as our opportunity as well. And so we're doing a lot more agritourism and opening up opening up our orchard for the public and trying to invite them onto our property to make friends with them rather than enemies.
6: How's that working?
8: So far it's going really well. We've only been at it probably 5 years or so.
6: Half a decade, right? But I suppose that shows you, like, as in fruit growing, you plant a tree, it takes a while to give you fruit.
8: Yeah, that's right. You're waiting about the same amount of time before you start to pick an apple off the tree you plant. So I guess we're talking about a similar timeline there. We are a little bit unique in that we have a juice processing facility on our orchard as well. So we're able to offer quite a lot of products made on our orchard. And open that up for the public to come and see.
6: And was the juice there before the people? Like, have you been doing juice for a while?
8: Yeah, so my grandfather was running the orchard back in the early 50s, and then my dad took it over in the 70s. But in the late 90s, my dad and my uncle were hit severely with hail. So they put a small juicing plant in 1998, and we've been making variety-specific apple juice since then.
6: So that, does that help you then start that conversation with all the people starting to live around you because you've got a product that you can say, hey, this is what's produced right here?
8: Yeah, well, that's what we're always trying to spruik, yes, but of course when you're making cider as well, that's often got a lot more people interested in trying the different products that we make.
6: That's brilliant. And what's your feeling about how your industry's going, right?
8: I think agriculture's a really exciting phase at the moment as we start to adopt a lot of the automation and some of the new technology that's coming out is really exciting. We've got lots of new varieties and new people coming into the industry. Our focus also is still very much on the processing side of our business as well, and there's a lot of new technology there, and that's always an exciting thing to be a part of.
6: And that's actually, I think you've touched on something at the moment. I feel like younger generations are more excited about agriculture than I'd imagine when you came through or when I was a younger lad, like growing up on a farm. It does feel like there's a real spark of interest right now. Do you see that?
8: I guess so. I think for us, having young people around that can look at things like automated drones or automated sprayers and be interested in taking some of the technology that they're seeing in the being implemented in other parts of the world onto the farm, I think, is really important and helping to create efficient food supply. Yeah.
6: Well, great to talk to you. Thanks very much for taking us down south.
8: Yeah, no worries.
6: It's been good to chat to you today. Nick Russo there, grower, Bellevue Orchards. And is that the brand of the juice that you
8: No, the juice is called Summer Snow.
6: Summer Snow juice as well. There we go. No ads on the ABC, but it's just good to know what you're talking about. He's an officer in Victoria here on the Country Hour from the

0: Or just moving off livestock in the world after California almonds as well. People forget there's other crops as well. There's other broad acre crops like seed canolas as well. We're leading into September with the stone fruits and summer fruits as well. Vegetables later in the season, but this kicks off the season.
1: That's such an interesting point you raise. I always say it's the biggest livestock movement in Australia, but the second biggest in the world, just
0: behind
1: California, because we're moving so many beehives to areas where we grow almonds. With varroa mite, there's been a huge focus on your industry lately and about whether there are enough hives and whether the costs will go up for pollination services. What are you seeing?
0: Yes, there's definitely a shortage of hives. We've seen that definitely in the last month as well. We've spoken with a lot of beekeepers in Victoria that have suffered significant hive losses over the winter as well. Going into winter fairly strong, and they just didn't have the numbers as well. We've also seen that the hives are under pressure from our side as well. I think it's going to exacerbate in the coming years as well as the number of almond trees increase as well as the competition for other crops increase as well.
1: Wow. So, and we've been hearing some big players are really short, and that's driven prices up. Are you actually seeing the prices for pollination go up with the shortage?
0: Yes, there's a lot of noise around the cost at the moment for that. I'll see once all the audits have been completed and done. I think we'll see where we landed with that as well.
1: So that, can you explain that a little bit too? Because there's a headline price, right? And people have been like, oh, pollination's costing hundreds of dollars more. But then there's an audit price, and it might not mean that it costs that much. Is that right?
0: Yeah, so there's a pollination standard that you could call. So call it basically 8-frame box that you would be paid for. Anything above the frame of bees, so that's basically just the measure of the number of bees within it as well. Anything above there is a premium that growers will be paid for that as well, up to a certain level as well. Realistically, we're sitting with winter. Winter's not the best on the bees as well, so the numbers drop as well. So it's not like I can have double the amount of bees. I'm limited by the strength of a colony for that as well.
1: Yeah.
0: So, yes, there's an expectation you can like hundreds of dollars for a box, but the reality is to achieve that number of bees is very unlikely, unless you're coming from Queensland or where there's basically no winter. But for Victorian beekeepers, that is going to be a challenge.
1: Yeah. So, there might be a headline price, but you're not going to actually get that in your pocket.
0: No. Unfortunately not.
1: And just going to that, because I ask you those questions because we get a lot of texts saying, hey, there's a huge shortage, you need to look into that. Oh, pollination prices are sky high. How hard is it in your industry to get good information or to know, to sort the truth from the fact?
0: I think unless you're getting it straight from the growers, it is quite a challenge as well. There's not like a published price to say, well, this is the recommended price straight through it. It's kind of word for mouth and what your network is to determine that as well. Mm. How that's going to change, I guess we'll find out. But there's also, I mean, what are people willing to pay for that as well?
1: And if people pay more, do you think there'll be more people staying in bees? Or do you think that the extra workload from varroa mite is going to push more from the industry? Like, how does that balance itself out?
0: Well, look, if you look at some of the reports that came out in the last 2 months, you're looking at a third of beekeepers that wanted to leave it as well. I think this is something new, the workload and the labour effort to that as well. Yes, there's always opportunity where there's a crisis for somebody to step up as well. And that's what we kind of hope for. There will be more beekeepers to take it up. But yeah, I guess it's like challenges like most agriculture. There's not a big uptake for younger generation. It's older generation as well. So if that perception can be changed, yes.
1: So we talked about the prices. We talked about there definitely is a shortfall of bees so far as we start like this huge pollination event. Well, not start. It's been going for the last 20 or so days, hasn't it? And it really just snowballs from here in terms of where you've got to move bees and how it's going to work. What's the impact of the shortfall then to your mind? What do you think we see in Victorian agriculture this year because we don't have enough bees and we're shuffling them around?
0: Well, the thing is, we've seen it last year as well in New South Wales with, like, Bulpin is well published in terms of the failure of the crop there, or perceived failure of the crop as well. Yes, it's linked to bees.
1: So Bulpin, big apple growing area, they really struggled to get crops this year, and
0: lost
1: that was linked, lost crops because, and the theory being the varroa had wiped out the wild honeybees and they didn't, didn't have pollinations.
0: Yeah. So we'll see some effect, but realistically, once your feral bees are gone, which is only going to be next season, we'll see the big impact for that. We have growers traditionally

0: making or relying on feral bees, that feral bees just won't be there, and they'll have to get in a managed hive to do that portion as well. So we might not see the full impact this season. It will definitely be next year or the year afterward.
1: So take me then to a conference like this. I ran into you guys at the VFF conference as well. Like, when growers come up to you, what are they asking you? What are their concerns then right now? Are they worried about losing crops?
0: Yes, I think for the first time, there's a lot of growers that's going to be the first time that they have to engage the managed hive or a beekeeper to provide a hive. So how do you find a beekeeper? What is the commercial aspects? What is the agreement that I do? How many hives do I need for my orchard for one? How do I ensure that I actually get value for money? I think those are the questions. It's just like anything that you do new that you're not aware of. I think that it's...
1: Do you think growers then, and these are big commercial businesses we're talking about, even walking around the room here today, do you think they knew what they were getting essentially for free from wild bee colonies? Or like, do you think there's a really fast learning going on from them right now about how to catch up?
0: I think it's going to be a fast learner. We get a lot with, my father or my granddad didn't have managed hives. I've been doing it like for how many generations? I think there's still that perception that there's not a need for a managed hive as well. That's going to be the changes for the most part.
1: Do I need to check in with the almond industry? Are they going to struggle to get a bigger crop this year with the lack of bees, do you think?
0: I'm not sure. It's maybe too early in the season. Yeah. We spoke with the almond grower this morning. The flowers are late. They're perceiving a shorter season as well, I guess. And that's the thing with agriculture. We'll only hear next year when the yield is coming off where we actually landed with it as well. So there's always going to be this impact of... the delayed impact to understand what has happened with pollination.
1: And with pollination, sorry, and this is where I get to ask a lot of dumb questions and show you my lack of knowledge. If there is a shortfall of bees, and you know that as, an almond grower, are there ways you can manage that, like by moving hives more often in your orchard or anything like that? Or if you're just short, are you just short?
0: Unfortunately, if you're short, you're short. Look, a bee can fly 2 kilometres. So whether you move it like half a kilometre, I mean, it's like... Yes, there's the concentration of your bees. You are kind of limited within that as well. It's purely the density of your bees within your orchard that's going to make a difference.
1: Wow. What do you want people listening to this, whether they're in agriculture or not in agriculture, to have in their minds, particularly about beekeepers and pollination this spring?
0: Yes, I mean, get your beekeepers sooner than later. Get to know them or understand what is needed with that. Unfortunately, it's like any other part of agriculture. You just don't turn the tap and it falls out on the other side. There's some logistics to move it around. There's some planning that's around that as well. So start to plan as soon as possible for that.
1: Munro Meyer, thank you very much for joining us on the program today. Good to talk to you.
0: Cool. Thanks for having me.
1: Pure Pollination there, Munro Meyer, joining you on the Country Hour. Shout out to Nige, who's currently in Robe, heading back towards Victoria. And it's bucketing down at present. Hopefully it makes its way to Western Victoria. Nige, thank you very much for that text. Leo's had 31 millimetres in the gauge at Rose River this morning. Light rain falling still. 26 millimetres near Port Punca. I was expecting more, but cannot complain as we're currently at the yearly average this month, says Clyde. 8 millimetres at Yarraweer for Spence, 6 millimetres at Daysdale for Kylie. Very overcast though, and Kevin's had 30 millimetres at Kilmore East. Thank you for all those rainfall figures. I better get to livestock markets now, so let's head there. Livestock markets. Let's go to Leanne Dax at Wagga Wagga Lambs. G'day, Leanne.
2: Good afternoon. Numbers lifted to 31,550 and 8,230 sheep, and in the mix, 7,000 suckers. Quality was a little more mixed and not the weight in the yarding as the previous week. The usual export and domestic buyers operated. However, a major competitor did not operate this week, which did affect the price dynamics. The overall market did lose its big gains of last week, slipping back $20 to $30. New season's trade lambs, $20 to $24, $240 to $290. 90, 24 to 26, 286 to 307, 26 to 30 kilo, 302 to 328. Old trade lambs, 20 to 24 kilo, 218 to 285, 24 to 26, 274 to 298, 26 to 30 kilo lambs, 285 to 348, over 30 kilos, 352 to 404. Merino trade lambs, 192 to 268, heavy merinos, 285 to 328. And with the sheep market still in progress, Leanne Dunks, MLA.
1: Thank you very much for that, Leanne. Look, I don't usually read out the kind text because I always feel a bit weird. But Lindsay says, very interesting and informative country hour. Thanks for that, Lindsay. And I love talking about the industries we don't spend a lot of time talking about on the country hour in a big way sometimes. And the Fruit Growers Victoria Conference certainly allows us to do that. So if you want to know more about where your apples and pears are from, why supermarkets were making more off the top during a shortage of apples earlier this year, or some of the reasons why apple prices went up at the supermarket, and you missed the start of this show, a reminder that you can always download and listen to the Victorian Country Hour podcast wherever you get your podcasts. Just search Victorian Country Hour or look for us in the ABC Listen app. The handy thing about doing it in the ABC Listen app is when you listen live, there is a call and a text button within the app, so you don't even have to remember me repeating the number over and over again. You can just get your message straight to me, and we love that. And I love hearing from you. So that is a handy way for you to keep in touch with us. It has been an absolute blast broadcasting from here, though, with you. You can hear everyone's out for lunch behind us. I saw a little tractor just outside my window in Vantage Point here with a big sprayer on the back going up and back before showing off a little bit of new technology to growers here. I'm sure that's going to continue on the day. So I will go and collect a few more interviews and bring them back to you over the next week or so. And I can tell you, next week on the country, if you like us getting out and about, we're going to the Victorian School Merino Challenge. It sounds a lot of fun, and we've never broadcast from there before. So I'll be in Clunes on Tuesday. We're heading up into the hills to a bull selling complex Thursday next week, Lima Park, where they've done a lot of building there, and we'll be learning a little bit more about an industry change there too. So stay tuned to the Country Hour for those. Otherwise, I'll catch you on the radio tomorrow. It's 1 o'clock.
3: Good afternoon, Nicholas Hines with ABC News. Victoria's Premier has revealed the scope and structure of the Royal Commission into the state's construction sector. Former South Australian Chief Justice Chris Carrakis will lead the commission, which will have a $50 million budget and a 12-month deadline. Ben Carroll also confirmed fresh legislation is being drafted to give the state's anti-corruption watchdog IBAC greater powers. Mr. Carroll says the commissioner himself will decide who will be called before the inquiry.
4: The terms of reference are broad. They are expansive. Nothing is off limits. They cover the conduct of the CFMEU, construction companies, labour hire firms, consortia and criminal actors, and they cover the role of government.
3: Police are urgently searching for a man who may have been shot and abducted in Melbourne's outer north last night. Officers believe the 56-year-old may have gotten into an argument with a man he visited in Wildwood at about 7:30 and may have been loaded into his ute after the apparent shooting. But when the black Mitsubishi Triton was later captured on CCTV, the apparent shooting victim wasn't in it. Detective Inspector Lee Howes says it's possible he escaped the vehicle.
5: One line of inquiry being explored is whether the victim may have escaped the vehicle when it was in transit and is still in the area injured, or whether he may have been left at a particular location.
3: The man has died after crashing his car into a parked truck on the Princes Freeway, southwest of Melbourne this morning. Emergency services were called to the freeway between Geelong and Melbourne about 10 o'clock, where the male driver, who's yet to be identified, died at the scene. Investigations remain ongoing, and Geelong-bound motorists are being warned of significant delays. Prosecutors have finished making their arguments against mushroom cook Erin Patterson's attempt to overturn her conviction. Jared Whittaker reports.
6: Prosecutors have rejected Erin Patterson's arguments that there were errors in the prosecution's closing address during her 10-week murder trial last year. Patterson is serving a life sentence for triple murder and attempted murder. Patterson is appealing her conviction, and her lawyers say that the prosecutor's closing argument cherry-picked evidence. But prosecutors say no complaint was made during the trial, which would have been the right time to raise concerns. The court is later expected to hear a prosecution appeal against Patterson's sentence. They argue it's too lenient, and the possibility of parole should be removed. The hearing continues.
3: Israel's decision to mount criminal investigations into two IDF killings in Gaza has been framed as too little, too late. Eliza Getzey has more.
7: The 2024 killing of 5-year-old Hind Rajab and two paramedics who came to her rescue sparked worldwide outrage. Hind was trapped in the wreckage of her family's car for hours.

0: with the bodies of six family members and had desperately called for help. Only now has the Israel Defense Forces admitted it opened fire on the car. Human rights lawyer Chris Sidoti says it's long overdue.
1: They counted 335 bullet holes in that family's vehicle. Why is it that only now this matter is being referred for criminal investigation?
0: The Palestinian Red Crescent says a criminal probe into the 2025 killings of 15 paramedics in a convoy of ambulances has also come too late. It's demanding an impartial international inquiry.
2: For the first time in 35 years, Australia's highest recognition of bravery has been awarded. Melbourne teenager Lachlan McLaren has been given the gold medal for bravery posthumously after he was killed on his 16th birthday, saving his girlfriend from an oncoming car driven by a drug-affected driver. His parents, Carrie and Michelle McLaren, say they have mixed emotions collecting the award in his honour.
3: The word that we keep saying is bittersweet. Hard to accept the award, but at the same time, full of pride.
4: I think what it confirms to us is what we knew, the sort of person that he was and how he lived his life. It's just, we knew. And we knew what an exceptional young man he was becoming and would have been.
2: In sport news, Australian tennis player Chris O'Connell is out of the Cincinnati Open after a round of 16 loss to Taylor Fritz. The American sixth seed secured a 6-4, 6-3 victory to set up a quarterfinal clash with countryman Brandon Nakashima. Alex de Minaur is also out of the tournament after a straight sets loss to French 21st seed Arthur Fies, 6-3, 6-4. And the weather across Victoria. A few scattered showers in the southwest and northeast of the state, extending over central parts this evening, with isolated showers elsewhere and a few snow showers in the Alps. There's also the chance of a thunderstorm in the northeast of the state and near the northern border in the northwest as well. Tomorrow, another cool to mild and partly cloudy day for Victoria, with isolated showers more widespread about the southwest coast and northeast ranges. In Melbourne, showers increasing later today with a top of 18. ABC News.
5: Good afternoon. I hope you're well this Thursday. I'm Andy Park and this is The World Today, coming to you from Gadigal Land in Sydney. As a sexual assault allegation continues to rock the Sydney Swans, fans vent their anger and disappointment. And meet the FIFO workers making good coin, not just down a mine, but rather on the dance floor, playing to high-vis fans.
6: They go a little bit more nuts than the city people, and it's awesome, especially if you do something pretty hectic on the decks. The crowd response is just like, what? And you love it. They love it. I love it. It's great.
5: First, though, the Israeli ambassador has met with the Foreign Minister Penny Wong at Parliament House in Canberra today. She's expressed outrage at the decision to clear Israeli soldiers of any criminal wrongdoing over the killing of Australian aid worker Zomi Frankum. Ambassador Hillel Newman was called to demand answers after the IDF announced overnight it had cleared personnel over the 2024 strike, which killed seven aid workers in Gaza, including Zomi Frankum. The Federal Coalition and the Greens have also condemned the outcome of the IDF's investigation, as Bridget Fitzgerald reports.
7: It's been more than 2 years since Zomi Frankum was killed by an Israeli airstrike while delivering aid in Gaza. But for the Australian activists' friends like Josh Phelps, the pain has not dulled.
8: This will be a small footnote in her legacy and the legacy of the people who died with her too, who have people, their families and friends who love them very much too. And all we can do is, continue to raise them up and move on from here.
7: And today there's added heartbreak with the release of an IDF investigation that's failed to condemn the actions of personnel that led to her death.
8: A disappointing, highly disappointing, but not unexpected result.
7: Zomi Frankum was killed in April 2024 when an Israeli drone strike hit a World Central Kitchen convoy in Gaza. The Israel Defense Forces concluded that there were serious failures that led to the soldiers falsely identifying that a Hamas fighter was traveling with the convoy. But the IDF has cleared its personnel of any criminal misconduct. In a statement, Foreign Minister Penny Wong says Australia is outraged the Israeli government will not pursue criminal proceedings against those responsible for Zomi Frankum's death, adding the decision falls short of the accountability Australia expects. Christy McBain is the Minister for Emergency Management.
9: She was the best of us, the people that run into danger, that try to help others. So it is deeply disappointing that this news was obviously

0: released on World Humanitarian Day, but deeply disappointing that there will be no further action taken.
1: James Paterson is the Shadow Minister for Defence.
2: Zombie Frankham never should have been killed. It's a tragedy that she was, and it is incredibly concerning to hear this news out of Israel. I'll look forward to receiving a full briefing to understand why this decision was made and the nature of the decision.
1: In a statement, World Central Kitchen says the organisation strongly condemns the IDF's account of the attack, stating at the time of the strike, the military knew the group was in Gaza, unarmed, providing aid. It's called for an independent investigation. Chris Sidoti is part of the UN Commission of Inquiry on the Occupied Palestinian Territory and Israel.
3: There's no confidence either in the appropriateness, the thoroughness of the internal investigations, or of any criminal prosecutions that may flow.
1: The World Central Kitchen convoy attack is one of 150 incidents of troop conduct in Gaza that have been reviewed by the IDF. One of the most high-profile cases was the killing of 5-year-old Hind Rajab in January 2024. The young girl was trapped in a car alongside the bodies of 6 family members for hours. Recordings of her calls pleading for help from paramedics have been heard around the world. The IDF has now conceded it did fire on the vehicle and has ordered a criminal investigation into the decision to attack ambulances that travelled to the scene. Her grandmother, who shares her name, says the family has no faith in the Israeli justice system.
4: Everybody knows that she was an innocent child. She only hoped and asked that someone rescue her from the car and the siege she was under. No one saved her or responded to her call.
1: The release of the IDF reports come as at least 10 Palestinians have been killed during a new round of Israeli airstrikes this week.
5: Bridget Fitzgerald's reporting there, and the Israeli ambassador Hillel Neumann has expressed deep sorrow for the family of Zomi Frankham. He also defended the outcome of the investigation after meeting Australia's foreign minister. He says while the inquiry found there were operational difficulties, there was no criminal liability.
6: Even if there are failures in the process, it doesn't mean that the person had intention or that there's any criminal responsibility for the action. This convoy, which was an aid convoy, decided to put armed personnel on the convoy without telling Israel. Besides that, they deviated from the route that was planned and was pre-approved. There are specific routes for aid in Gaza. It was a war zone. They deviated from the route. This was night time. And they were also delayed in their time in their exit. All these circumstances, conditional aspects, led the soldiers at the time to believe that this convoy had been taken over and controlled by Hamas. And they opened fire.
5: That's Israel's ambassador to Australia, Hillel Neumann, speaking in Canberra shortly after his meeting with the Foreign Minister, Penny Wong, this morning. Well, lawyers for Triple Mushroom murderer Erin Paterson have argued digital evidence used in her trial should not have been shown to the jury, as they argue for her conviction to be overturned. Day two of the Supreme Court hearing has centred on photos of wild mushrooms found on an SD card, as well as Paterson's posts on a Facebook site dedicated to poisons. Reporter Jared Whittaker joins me now. Jared, what have we heard so far this morning?
7: So a lot of the arguments that we've heard today in court, Andy, go to the photos which were found on an SD card in Erin Paterson's home, which her lawyers say showed that she had a tendency to forage wild mushrooms. They were ruled inadmissible during the trial after the judge found that while they found that Erin Paterson had a tendency to pick mushrooms, they didn't go as far to establish that she had a tendency to use them in cooking. Erin Paterson maintains her innocence and alleges that this lunch was a tragic accident. And Erin Paterson's lawyers say that the exclusion of these photos mean that there was a miscarriage of justice. Now, we've heard that argument yesterday from her lawyers, and today prosecutors have said that the trial judge was in fact correct, that the defence used a specific definition of forage during the trial, which was that it meant to both pick and consume wild mushrooms. And while these photos do show that Erin Paterson may have had a tendency to pick wild mushrooms, that there was no way of establishing that she consumed them or used them in cooking, and that to do so was just speculation.
5: And what else are Erin Paterson's lawyers relying on in terms of evidence to try and get this conviction overturned?
7: Yes, so Erin Paterson's lawyers have

0: also said that there are issues with the way that Aaron Patterson was cross-examined. Now, Aaron Patterson was cross-examined over 5 days, and at times some of those exchanges were quite tense. Her lawyers say that the cross-examination involved quite a lot of just reciting the evidence of other witnesses. Prosecutors today have responded to that, saying that this was just an example of a thorough cross-examination and that prosecutors were required to put the testimony of other witnesses to Aaron Patterson where there was a conflict and to give her an opportunity to respond. So they say that it's just a case of doing a proper orthodox cross-examination.
1: And what about Aaron Patterson herself? Has she been present at this hearing? How's she been reacting?
0: So Aaron Patterson is watching the proceedings from the Dame Phyllis Frost Centre, which is the women's prison on the outskirts of Melbourne, where she's been held since her arrest in November 2023. She's been watching intently throughout proceedings. She was spotted at one point saying no as the prosecutor, Jeremy McWilliams, made his legal arguments. But other than that, Patterson hasn't been required to give any evidence or to address the court. It's an appeal, so this is all being handled by her lawyers.
1: Jared Whittaker reporting there. Andy Park with you. 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You can subscribe to the podcast for all our stories. Just search for The World Today. Well, as the political fight continues over the tobacco tax, experts are urging leaders not to lose sight of the public health wins the policy has helped to deliver. There's more finger-pointing today between the Coalition and Labor federally, but also between federal and state Labor counterparts about who's to blame for the deadly tobacco wars and how much the excise should be cut by. Public health experts say Australia's smoking rates are now at an all-time low, and any moves to cut the excise should be based on science. Stephanie Smale.
2: There are growing calls for a tobacco tax cut as Australia's black markets continue to grow. But Assistant Minister for Customs, Julian Hill, says the numbers being tossed around by One Nation and the Coalition aren't sticking.
3: By the time Parliament goes back, they'll be paying people to smoke. Like, it's frankly ridiculous, and it's not how we do public policy.
2: It's not just the federal government's political opponents that back cuts to the tobacco excise, with some economists and the New South Wales Labor Premier, Chris Minns, open to a change. But Julian Hill argues illegal tobacco will still be sold for cheaper, regardless of the size of the excise on legal products. He argues state and territory leaders need to take responsibility for illegal tobacco traders.
3: There is an element at times of avoiding their own political responsibility to go and close the shops. Your listeners would not put up with crooks running a meth lab in the middle of their local strip shopping centre, and neither should they put up with a bunch of organised criminals trying to get their kids hooked on nicotine and poisonous vapes.
2: Shadow Treasurer Tim Wilson concedes cutting the excise isn't the only answer, but he says the high cost of legal tobacco is largely to blame for the organised crime wars that have erupted across the country.
4: You know, frankly, we see this every day. The supply chains and networks of organised crime selling illicit tobacco and increasingly moving into illicit alcohol. State and federal Labor governments have handed over these supply chains to organised crime, and that's not just costing Australian taxpayers enormous amount of money through foregone revenue. It's, of course, increasing the cost of enforcement.
2: Public health experts argue the political fighting shouldn't drown out the end goal.
5: Smoking rates in Australia today are lower than they have ever been.
2: Becky Freeman is a professor of public health at the University of Sydney.
5: And just 5.6% of Australians over age 14 smoke on a daily basis. That's an incredible progress when we think about, you know, the 1990s when, you know, close to a third of the population was smoking.
2: Australian Institute of Health and Welfare figures show Australia has the fifth lowest proportion of daily tobacco smoking for people aged 15 and over among OECD countries, but more people are heavier smokers than in other developed nations. Professor Freeman acknowledges the challenges associated with the tobacco tax, but argues the policy's public health wins shouldn't be forgotten.
5: We're seeing a lot of different groups, particularly political parties, throwing out numbers, say, let's cut the tax by 50%, and then tomorrow it's 75%, and then I've heard that we should cut it by 80%. But none of those figures are attached to modelling to say what would actually happen to smoking rates, what would happen to illicit tobacco purchases, and most importantly, what would happen to health outcomes.
2: Professor Freeman points to new Institute of Health and Wellbeing figures released today that capture how Australians feel about tobacco controls.

0: You know that 67% of people want to see a reduction in the number of places where tobacco products can be purchased. Almost 60% support banning the sale of tobacco to anybody who was born after January 1st, 2009. To me, that gives license for governments to push ahead with more tobacco control, not less.
1: That's Professor Becky Freeman from the University of Sydney, ending that report by Stephanie Smale. With the criminal investigation still ongoing into an alleged sexual assault in the early hours of Monday morning in a Melbourne hotel room, Sydney Swans fans are ruminating on the fallout. Five players from the Sydney Swans have been linked to the incident and stood down for the remainder of the season for breaching club standards. Some fans have expressed their disappointment, saying they feel utterly let down. Here's Tanya Dendrinos.
2: Rosie Delaney has been a Sydney Swans supporter for three decades.
3: I adore the club. Like, my identity, I think, is like tied up in supporting the Swans.
2: But after learning that key players have been linked to a sexual assault allegation being investigated by Victoria Police, Rosie feels let down and disappointed.
3: I feel utterly bereft. This is the worst week that I can remember as like a sports fan.
2: The incident has raised concerns for Rosie about the wider issues about the treatment of women in the game.
3: I think, unfortunately, I was probably aware that there were big cultural problems with the treatment of women within the sport. But I guess because the Swans pride themselves so heavily on this proud club culture that we have, I just always maybe rose-coloured glasses thought, like, not at my club.
2: It's a sentiment echoed by fellow Swans fan Laura.
4: Just heartbroken, really. Yeah, it's just a strange feeling, not something that I expected from the Swans.
2: The ABC understands the police inquiry centres on an allegation of touching without consent at the Pullman Hotel in Melbourne in the early hours of Monday morning, the hotel Swans players were staying at after their match against Essendon on Sunday night. No charges have been laid at this stage, and there's no suggestion the five players linked to the incident were involved in the alleged sexual assault. The club has, however, said players Riley Bice, Nick Blakey, Isaac Heaney, James Jordan and Chad Warner were in serious breach of expected club behaviour and standards related to drinking, staying out late and bringing women back to the hotel, standing them down for the remainder of the season, including the finals. Those players have since issued a public apology.
4: I feel like the club has done the right thing by suspending players. It shows they care more about the culture than the glory.
2: Laura says she's also concerned for the women at the centre of the investigation.
4: I'm just afraid, really, of how they might get blamed by fans who misplace their blame.
2: Swan CEO Matthew Pavlich addressed the club's sanctions in a press conference yesterday and today had an additional message for fans.
5: Keep supporting us. We're sorry that we're putting you through this, and it's been a really challenging day for them, for us, for all our people who we care deeply about. But we've got two games to look forward to on Sunday, the doubleheader.
2: Swans fan Laura says the incident has made her reconsider attending the remainder of the season's games.
4: At the end of the day, I've decided I probably will. I feel less excited about it.
2: Rosie Delaney agrees there are conflicting emotions.
3: I've seen like a lot of online sentiment about make sure you get down to the doubleheader and support the women. And I completely agree that everyone should do that. I want to do that. But I've been wondering, like, is there going to be, like, a sort of mass exodus, like, after that game?
2: Sponsors Telstra and QBE have issued statements on the matter. A Telstra spokesperson has said we are deeply concerned by what's been reported and added players who are assisting with the police investigation and our Telstra ambassadors are, quote, not participating in any ambassador activity while the investigation is ongoing. We will review their ambassador arrangements once the investigation is complete.
1: Tanya Dendrinos. If you've ever wondered how rife the use of AI by students is, take a listen to this. One UK survey found 95% of undergraduates use AI. Here in Australia, some experts worry students have been lobotomised by AI amid reports AI detection tools are patchy. Last week, New South Wales moved to ban take-home assignments for Year 12 students to try and stop the use of AI in

0: assessments. So how can teachers, Marcus, and the rest of us for that matter, tell if we're being served up AI slop? Mark Bassett is an associate professor and director of academic quality, standards and integrity at Charles Sturt University and joins me. Mark, there is one main tool to tell if someone's used AI. It's an AI watermark. What's that?
1: Well, listeners would be familiar with a visual watermark where we put a semi-transparent label over an image, but this type of watermark is visible. AI watermarking is hidden from the reader. There's two different ways you can do this. The first is that when an AI system makes a file, like a Word file or an Excel file, it hides information in that document in the file itself that identifies it's AI generated. The other way to do it, which is the more interesting way, is to hide the watermark in the text itself. The simpler explanation of this is the AI system first splits all possible words into two groups using a hidden rule, and the system then produces the text output using only words from one of those groups. Now, the chances of a person writing a long piece of text only using words from one group is very small. So in theory, if you have the text output and you have the hidden rule, you can determine what the chances are that the text was produced by an AI system. But it's important to note that you need a tool to determine if something has been AI watermarked.
0: And which AI firms have that functionality built in, and why have they been forced to sort of increasingly include this sort of functionality?
1: So Anthropic made this decision because of a change to the EU AI Act, and the Act requires developers of AI systems to ensure that the text they produce is identified as AI-made. Google has watermarked all of its outputs from its Gemini system for some time, and this includes video, audio, images, and text. OpenAI, who makes ChatGPT, has watermarking for images and video, and they've reportedly had AI text watermarking ready for over a year now, but at this stage haven't decided to release it.
0: So that sounds like a positive development, particularly for the nation's academic markers trying to determine whether or not students have submitted assessments using AI. But are these watermarks infallible if they were widely available?
1: They're extremely fallible. The easiest way is to simply use an AI system that doesn't use watermarking and generate text that way. There's hundreds of thousands of AI systems that generate text out there, and they certainly don't all use watermarking.
0: So I wonder if there could be a better way. What about those Luddites that suggest that we should go back to pen and paper and do things the old-fashioned way?
1: Returning to only using pen and paper exams is not the solution. It's not supported by the higher education regulator. It doesn't prepare students for a world where AI is ubiquitous. And written exams aren't universally suited to all disciplines. They certainly have their place as one of many assessment types conducted over time that allow educators to build an evidence base, if you will, to support judgments about student learning. But only using pen and paper exams worth high percentages is not the way forward. And it's critical that we move away from this detect and punish mindset, as the job of educators isn't to police the use of AI. So instead of looking for evidence of AI use, we need to be focusing on looking for evidence of learning. It's also important to understand that simply using AI doesn't mean students have cheated, and it doesn't mean they haven't learnt. And we need to keep in mind that we're preparing students to work and thrive in a world where AI is everywhere.
0: Mark Bassett at Charles Sturt University. Appreciate your time. Thank you.
1: Thank you.
0: Finally today, there's long been the promise of fortune to be made in WA as a FIFO worker. Instant millionaires drinking airport beers in high viz. But rather than working with heavy metal, some workers are mining for dance floor gold using hip-hop, house and drum and bass, as Mieta Adams reports.
2: Among a sea of workers heading to the mines dressed in high-vis at Perth Airport, 27-year-old DJ Benny G stands out.
3: Obviously, everyone around me is FIFO doing, you know, mining jobs, and there's me just flying up and playing music.
2: Dressed in a white cap, reflective sunnies and a white polo, he sets off on a Friday afternoon to play a weekend of music 1,500 kilometres away in Karratha.
3: I do it like every 6 to 8 weeks, I guess. So you fly out Friday, usually lunchtime, sometimes in the evening, and then you land, you do your first show on the Friday night. Saturday night you do the show there as well, and then you fly back Sunday lunchtime, Sunday evening.
2: He says a big draw.

0: Card is the receptiveness of regional audiences to his music.
1: They go a little bit more nuts than the city people, and it's awesome, especially if you do something pretty hectic on the decks. The crowd response is just like, what? And you love it. They love it. I love it. It's great.
0: Also based in Perth is another FIFO DJ, DJ Koza, who heads up to Karratha to play at the local club every 2 to 3 weeks. He says the lifestyle can be hard to juggle when also working a full-time job during the week.
2: I literally work all Friday, jump straight on a plane, land in Karratha, go straight to the nightclub, play, and, you know, all night, and then be absolutely knackered the next day. And then I wouldn't fly back till like midnight Sunday night and then have to go to work in like 5 hours again.
0: But all in all, he says it's like a holiday.
2: I love the weather up there. I love the heat and everything. People are honestly shocked that, like, obviously, you know, like when people think of DJ, they either think of like, you know, the club DJs like every weekend in Perth, or they think of like, you know, the massive people playing the huge festivals internationally. People don't realize, like, at my level, people get flown just across the country just to play these regional clubs.
0: DJ booking agent John Fraser manages about 10 FIFO DJs across WA who work at regional clubs in various remote locations like Broome and Port Hedland. He says he started booking multiple DJs in Karratha shortly after COVID.
3: Before then, they were just booking the same DJ from Perth who was going up every weekend back and forth. And I just got to a point where the owner of the club just wanted a bit more variety. So that's why we've got a group of DJs rather than just one or two that rotate. We want to keep it a bit more fresh for them, you know, for the crowd.
0: But he says the lifestyle isn't for everyone.
3: It takes a certain kind of a DJ to want to do it. And those that do really love it, you know.
4: I bet. DJ agent John Fraser ending that story by Mietta Adams. And that's all from the World Today team. I'm Andy Park. Have a great day.
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14: Good afternoon. Welcome if you are just joining us from all around Victoria. We've been having a bit of fun talking fun facts about your town or your suburb. I really would love to hear from everyone on this. Anything that you think is a bit fun about the suburb you live in, 1300 222 774. Let's have a listen to some of the examples we've had from earlier in the show.
15: We've got Corey Worthington's party house from 2008.
16: Sandringham, yes.
14: What's
16: fun fact?
14: Fun fact.
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14: Oh, yeah.
17: On the corner of Kerford Road and Merton Street, there used to be the factory where they invented Vegemite.
18: You go to Footscray train station, and then from there you go to Middle Footscray train station, and then West Footscray. So apparently Footscray's not in the middle of Footscray.
14: They are some of the fun facts we have heard. Join in. We'd like to know about your suburb or your country town. A fun fact, 1300 222 774. The joy of music is music trivia night. In the afternoon. So if you are a rock brain or trivia curious, this is the segment for you. And you, if you have an inner singer, I have the competition for you. At 2:45, we will play You're the Voice. All you've got to do is finish the lyric.
19: You gotta learn to play it right. You got
20: to know when to hold them.
19: Because I'm
20: happy.
14: She'll
20: expose you. She'll hunt.
14: Also, we're going to talk to a vocal coach about how to sing. No offence to those lovely singers. Anyway, we will play You're the Voice at 2:45. But back to some fun facts. Andrew, you're in Sunbury. Is that where your fun fact's about?
21: That's correct. Sunbury is the birthplace of the Ashes. The English cricket team played here and were beaten by Sir Rupert Clarke's team and of gardeners, and the Ashes were presented to them afterwards.
14: Are you telling me the Ashes was first played in Sunbury.

0: Glastonbury.
1: That's correct.
0: I did not know that, Andrew. Is the stadium still standing?
1: There's no stadium. There's just there's an oval at the back of Rupertswood School, her Salesian school, where it was played.
0: Gosh, okay. And you got another fact for me?
1: I have. We live very close to Diggers Rest, only a couple of kilometres away. And just outside Diggers Rest was where the Harry Houdini made the first powered flight in Australia back in, I don't can't remember when. I looked at the plaque once and I can't remember the date, but it was...
0: Wow, I did not know that either. Is it true that he died when he got punched in the stomach, or is that a myth?
1: I think that's a myth. I heard recently it was a myth.
0: We might do myths another day, Andrew. I love a good fun fact and I love a good
1: I've
0: myth.
1: Got one more for you.
0: Oh, keep them rolling in.
1: No worries. Diggers Rest is named Diggers Rest because it was one day's march from Melbourne for the diggers going up to Bendigo.
0: Wow, that I never knew. Gee, that's a long walk. That's a long walk. Thank you, Andrew. Fascinating stuff. Pete, you're in Ashburton. Have you got a fun fact?
2: Bridge.
0: Hey. What's your fun fact?
2: I'm just on the toilet, Bridge.
0: Oh, Pete, now that's a whole nother conversation. Are you allowed to talk on the phone when you're on the loo?
2: I'm a plumber, so I'm working on it.
0: Oh, that's a bit different. Okay, sorry. I thought you were, yes, otherwise occupied.
2: No, no.
0: All right, Pete, good to know. You fixed the toilet?
2: Yeah, all done.
0: Good, excellent news. What's your fun fact?
2: Ashburton used to have a tip.
0: Yeah.
2: And consequently, I know it as Trashburton.
0: I'm sure the people would be thrilled to hear that, Pete. Thank you very much. Mick, hello.
3: Hey, Bridge, how you going?
0: Good, thank you.
3: I'm just mowing lawns here in Maffra, up here in Gippsland.
0: Oh, yeah?
3: And Maffra is the biggest town in Victoria that's not on a major highway.
0: Is that right? So you have to...
3: Everything else, the highway goes through everything, Sale Pens, Dale, Traralgon, all that, and Hamilton and everything.
0: But
3: we're
0: I reckon that would not make Maffra even nicer.
3: Well, it's a pretty nice place.
0: No, that's what I'm saying, because sometimes the highway going through them can ruin it.
3: Oh, yeah, well, that's right. Yeah, no, it's a big town, but a beautiful, very laid-back, casual country town, you know, like it's great.
0: Oh, well, this is exactly what we're talking about, Mick. Thank you very much. Simon, you've got something to tell us about the Ashes?
4: Yeah, indeed. The first Ashes test, quote-unquote, was played at the Oval in England. One of the newspapers published a mock obituary for English cricket and announced the death of English cricket because they'd been beaten by these colonials. The Sunbury connection comes in when the English captain on the next English tour of Australia, a chap called Ivo Bligh, was visiting a woman who lived in Sunbury.
0: Is that
4: when
0: right?
4: She created this little mock urn and presented it to him and said, "There's the ashes of your cricket, mate."
0: How do you know such things, Simon?
4: Well, I think anyone who actually follows the Ashes is moderately aware of it, but I did actually check it with Google while I was waiting to speak.
0: Good on you, Simon. Well, thank you very much for clearing that up. This is fun. If you do have any fun facts about the town, the suburb you live in, we would like to hear them. 1300 222 774. But let's check the weather for you. It's partly cloudy today in Melbourne. High chance of showers, probably more likely in the evening, a top of 18 degrees. Tomorrow, cloudy and 16. Saturday, a shower or two, also 16 degrees. For the rest of Victoria, scattered showers in the southwest and northeast, extending over central parts in the evening. Isolated showers elsewhere. A mild and partly cloudy day with moderate northwesterly winds, fresh and gusty at times about the ranges, turning westerly about western and central parts. I tell you what, I'm looking forward to moving on to the spring Vivaldi, which will happen in September for our weather.
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0: Now, you may have heard about our new Thursday quiz. It's called You're the Voice. And it's pretty much when we ask you to sing your lungs out, we play you a line from a song and then you sing the rest. It sounds something like this.
7: You gotta learn to play it right. You got
8: to know when to hold them.
7: Because I'm
8: happy.
9: She'll expose
8: you. She'll hunt.
0: look, we have got some pretty good singers in our audience.

0: experience, but how easy is it to sing? Vocal coach Anna Terro joins us. Anna, you started community sing-along to connect people. Tell us about it.
1: That was great. It was like turning the music down at a local pub.
0: What did you think of our ABC, singers? What did you think?
1: Great, fantastic. It's all about just having fun and singing, honestly.
0: It is. Yeah. And it is a connection thing, this sing-along. It's really taking off everywhere, isn't it, Anna?
1: It is. And honestly, that's why I decided to start it. I had been looking for a community for about 3 years. And everywhere was just too expensive or early in the morning on a Sunday. Mm. Who wants to do that?
0: No one.
1: And nobody. Who's going to get up for going to the city at 10 a.m.? Not going to happen. So I just thought, you know what? These pop choirs, everyone seems to really love them. Everyone is just loving pub choir singing, pop choir singing. They're paying to go to pop choir events in the city.
0: Yeah.
1: Which I'd heard of through some colleagues. It's my job, so I don't go to them. And I thought, well, I like singing, and if I don't charge for it and it's just a nice big sing-along and there's no parts to learn and there's no, you know, no strict anything, you just sing. And the music's loud enough to drown everyone out. So they feel comfortable.
0: I think it's a wonderful idea. But as a vocal coach, I am interested to know, I am speaking with Anna Terro, who's a vocal coach. Can anyone sing?
1: Yes.
0: Better question. Can anyone sing well?
1: There's one factor that contributes to this. If someone is tone deaf, then no.
0: So there is such
1: they're
0: a thing.
1: They're not going to be, yes.
0: They won't be able to sing.
1: It's rare.
0: But just say I'm completely out of key and out of tune. How do you get me to sing properly?
1: I get people to really learn how to hear the note and to isolate the note. And when you're listening to songs, you just try to, meld your voice with it so you can't really hear your voice. It's matching that well that you can't distinguish your voice from the singer.
0: Okay.
1: And
0: things like la la la la la la la la la, exercises like that, do they help?
1: Yeah. So basically, to remove the mystery of singing, we sing from the human body. It's full of muscle. The vocal cords are muscle tissue, and you're learning how to move them. So, yeah.
0: We are talking with Anna Terro. She is a vocal coach. And she does lovely, lovely community sing-alongs to connect people. Any questions you might have for her, give us a call, 1300 222 774. What's a good starter song for somebody who is learning to sing? Is there like a basic one where the keys aren't too high?
1: Usually I get people to pick the songs that they want to learn. I get them to pick one that they know really well because they're going to want to sing along to it.
0: That's a good point. Yeah.
1: Yeah.
0: Yeah.
1: Yeah.
0: All right.
1: Give people different levels of songs to learn, but ones they choose.
0: Yeah. All right. Well, I'm starting to have a little bit of faith that anyone can sing unless you're tone deaf, and that's very rare, I am told from Anna. Anna, thank you very much. Do you think our ABC singers have got any hope going forward?
1: Of course.
0: Yeah. I think they're brilliant.
1: Absolutely. Just learn the muscles.
0: Well, I'm determined to get them all and make a choir at some point. But, Anna, it's lovely to speak to you. Anna Terro is a vocal coach. That was fun. If anyone was offended that they were those singers that I use as an example, don't be, because I think you're all wonderful. Speaking of music, we're celebrating music trivia in the joy of music. So here's a question to get started with. What is this song? What is the band? And who in this band did not like this song? Ooh, 1300 222 774.

0: That's Queen. Another one bites the dust at 1:45 here on 774 ABC Melbourne of Victoria. And as we're about to do music trivia, Chris wanted me to ask you about that song. What's the song? Oops, I just said that. What's the band? Oops, I just said that. So what about this question? Who in this band did not like the song? We're going to take your answers when we get to the joy of music. If you would like to play some music trivia, if you're feeling like a bit of a, you know, afternoon delight, usually it's at nighttime trivia. Let's do some afternoon trivia with Chris Hollow. The joy of music is next. 1300 222 774.
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0: Oh, yes. Thank you for the music. We do love celebrating the joy of music, and we love celebrating it with Christopher Hollow, who's gone all trivia on us today. Chris, just before you go on.
1: Yes.
0: I've just had a text saying, was that song we just played by Queen suggested to be a good rhythm for doing cardiac compression in a resuscitation situation? I thought it was Staying Alive.
1: They're both, I think, almost exactly the same BPM, and they're both...
0: I dare say that as official advice,
1: yeah.
0: Just in case.
1: No, it is actually official that Staying Alive and Another One Bites the Dust of the rhythm of...
0: When we play the games, two songs, it's

0: Scott, keep going.
1: There's two left.
0: And let me put it this way. The bass player wrote it.
2: Ah, okay. Well, I'm guessing that the drummer didn't write it.
1: Ah, Roger Taylor, well done. Good on you, Scott. Well, we keep Scott for question one, Chris?
0: I think so. Scott, obviously...
1: If you would like to play the trivia, get on the line. We're playing music trivia with Chris Hollow, 1300 222 774. Tim just says, I'm the ultimate quiz master, giving out all the answers.
0: just to clarify there, drummer Roger Taylor strongly disliked, in fact, he hated that song, Another One Bites the Dust. He did not want it on their record. I think it was The Game. He hated it. And the reason, as Bridget pointed out when the song was playing, he did not have a role, you know, like it wasn't a hard song for
1: not
0: him.
1: Not enough drumming.
0: Yeah. Anyway, Scott, I think we need to get into the spirit of this. We need some theme music as we go all trivia.
2: Awesome.
1: That's quiet music, Chris.
0: It is. You know what that is? That's John Cage.
1: That's John Cage. What I mean. Like, let's get into the quiz because we seem to be missing our trivia music.
0: All right. Okay. Scott of Werribee, our very first question is this. Okay. Yes. Which of the following politicians is not mentioned in Billy Joel's hit song, We Didn't Start the Fire? Ooh. Okay. So which one isn't mentioned? Is it A, Dwight D. Eisenhower, B, Margaret Thatcher, or C, Nikita Khrushchev?
2: You said Australian Prime Minister, didn't you?
0: No, I said which of the following politicians is not mentioned in Billy Joel's hit song, We Didn't Start the Fire?
2: Was
0: it Eisenhower, Thatcher?
2: I'm going to say Eisenhower.
0: He was mentioned.
1: Oh, no, Scott. Oh, we're going to have to say goodbye to you. See you, Scott. Thanks for playing music trivia. 1300 222 774. Let's play that quiz music you wanted, Chris.
0: All right. Welcome into the show, Bridget Duclos and the Charisma.
1: Hello. Okay, there it is. If you'd like to play music trivia, that's what we're doing in The Joy of Music, 1300 222 774. Chris, a couple of texts we need to deal with, though.
0: Okay.
1: Anne says, staying alive and Another One Bites the Dust using CPR might deliver two very different outcomes. I want to make it very clear, we do not suggest either of these, just in case, because I would hate to give people bad advice. Can you stick with me there?
0: Yes.
1: All right. And Danny suggests we could call the music trivia an afternoon of delight for the music aficionado. She says it's long-winded, but it says what it is.
0: Okay, well, let me ask the question and see if anyone can answer this. Which of the following politicians is not mentioned in Billy Joel's hit song, We Didn't Start the Fire? Now, was it Eisenhower, was it Thatcher, or was it Nikita the K? So 1300...
1: 222 774. I know that song back to front and I'm struggling to remember.
0: Okay.
1: Trudy says on the text, a couple of nights ago, I woke up from my middle of the night pee and that theme song was a buzzing around my head. I think she means the ABBA song we use for The Joy of Music. Terribly sorry about that. Terribly sorry indeed. All right. Does anyone got any idea about Chris's question? It's about Billy Joel's song, We Didn't Start the Fire.
0: 1989, Bridget, what were you doing?
1: I can't do math. Something fabulous. Here's Leon. Hi, Leon.
3: Yes. G'day.
0: G'day, Leon. Which of the following...
3: Margaret Thatcher.
0: Well done.
1: Leon, thank goodness for you. Well done. You get to move on to...
4: Where there is discord, may we bring harmony.
1: Okay,
0: yes,
1: there it is.
0: Very good.
1: Next question for you, Leon.
0: Okay. All right, Leon. Now, which song begins with the lyric, Steve walks warily down the street? Steve walks warily down the street. Which song begins with the lyric, Steve walks warily down the street?
3: Oh, that's a tough one.
0: It is.
1: It is. I don't know that.
3: Yeah, and Bridget Duclos did radio show.
1: I know. Yeah, exactly. I know. It sounds familiar, Leon. Have you got any idea?
3: Let's go back to the Queen one. I can answer that one.
1: I'm very sorry, Leon. As lovely as it's been to chat to you, we're going to have to move on to Cameron in Venus Bay.
5: Hey, how are you going?
0: Hi there, Cameron. Now, the question is this, Cameron. Which song begins with the lyric, Steve walks warily down the street?

0: know. It's a tough one. It is.
1: I want to say it's Lou Reed. If I'm wrong there, then I'm wrong with my song guess.
0: Cameron, unfortunately, that is wrong. Yes.
2: Fair enough.
3: Oh, Cameron, thank you.
1: By the way,
3: yeah,
1: I'm in Tarwin Lower,
0: yes,
1: but there is no such place called Tarwin.
3: Yeah, this goes back to the, what was it, the meringue.
0: Yes.
3: Thank you very much, Cameron. Yeah, we did find that out.
1: Yeah,
3: good on you. Thanks, Cameron.
0: Now, people will kick themselves when they find out that the...
3: All right, so ask the question again, Chris.
0: Okay, which song begins with the lyric, Steve walks warily down the street?
3: All right, before we get an answer, Emma has some information, some proper information, unlike yours and mine, Chris. Hello, Emma.
4: Oh, hello, Bridge. Hello, Chris.
0: Hello, Emma.
3: What's your info?
4: Look, I'm a nurse educator, and I texted in to say that I use Staying Alive or Another One Bites the Dust to teach my students how to keep pace in CPR. It's 100% official.
3: Okay, so that makes me feel better, Emma, because I was worried that Chris was just handing out information he knew nothing about.
4: No, spread the word far and wide. Anyone can do it.
3: All right, good on you, Emma. Thank you very much for clearing that up. My apologies, Chris.
0: Maybe I should be a doctor of music.
3: I should have been kinder. Richard is in Beaumaris playing music trivia in the joy of music.
0: Richard, which song begins with the lyric, Steve walks warily down the street?
5: You know what?
0: Yes.
5: I don't know the answer to that. I'm sorry.
3: Oh, Richard, did you know the earlier answer? Oh, no, it's a disaster.
5: Well, I knew the earlier answer because it was Thatcher, but I didn't even get the chance to
0: Richard,
5: put it on.
0: What's an answer? What's an answer of something you do know?
3: That's a ridiculous question.
5: Hang on a second. Chris and I have been in conversation on text. So,
3: can I tell you, Chris is not the best Chris Master I've ever met.
5: No, but hang on a second. Chris and I have been... So I'm going to ask Chris a question because he and I have both been on text messages about it.
3: All right, off you go.
5: So who links Bromsky B and the Communards?
0: Excellent question. Now, I know the answer to this.
3: What is it? Come on.
0: Bronski Beat and the Communards.
3: He doesn't know, Richard. Richard, thank you very much. What was the answer?
5: It's Jimmy Somerville. He and I have been in conversation about that.
3: Do you know what, Richard? We're going to play reverse trivia another time on Joy Music where people get to ask Chris. Now, let's move on, Chris. We need to get a few questions out.
0: Okay.
3: Debbie, hello.
6: Hello.
0: Debbie, what is the answer to this question?
6: Another One Bites the Dust.
0: Yes, it is.
3: There was a link. Oh, yeah. Debbie, you're the smart one. Well done, Debbie. Let's move on.
0: All right, Debbie, this is a really tough question, but it's one that you're going to enjoy. Which rock song there's two songs based on this piece of music. There's two songs based on this piece of music. I need to find out which are both songs. So it goes like this.
3: He hasn't got... don't seem to have that music, Chris. Let's go to another question.
0: Okay. Another question.
6: Shall I make my own question?
3: Oh, you can ask a question if you like, Debbie. No, let's keep going. There's another question.
0: A really simple one. Who was the lead singer of Blondie?
6: Debbie Harry.
0: Well done. Oh. We're off and running here. What are the names of the man and the woman mentioned in Bon Jovi's Living on a Prayer?
6: Jack and Diane.
3: Oh, Debbie, you've been wonderful, but unfortunately it's time to go. Rachel's in Kilmore. Hello, Rachel.
0: Hello there, Rachel. Now, in Bon Jovi's Living on a Prayer, there are two names that are mentioned, and it's a man and a woman. One of them, I'm sure, worked down at the docks.
3: Any idea? Rachel, I'm sorry, but I've got a very strict schedule today. I'm going to move on to Chris.
7: By that much.
3: Chris, hello.
8: Hi. I was shouting at Steve walking warily down the street.
0: Yes.
8: Queen, Steve walks, this one. It's not Jack and Diane.
3: No.
8: You've done that. No, sorry. Haven't got you.
3: Oh,
0: that's all right.
3: Going to Lindsay, Chris. We're going to get an answer to this. Hi, yeah, Lindsay.
9: Greetings. Greetings. No, I can't help you either. Let's go Bill and Mary.
0: Ooh.
3: Is that right?
0: No.
3: All right.
0: Okay, I'm going to ask this question again. The names of two people are mentioned in Bon Jovi's Living on a Prayer. I know that people are shouting at the in their car right now.
3: All right, 1300 222

0: Oh, Doug, hello.
1: Yeah,
0: Do you know?
1: I have no idea. I rang up to report a story to Gippsland ABC, and I'm on a quiz now.
0: Oh, well, it's lovely to speak to you, Doug. Welcome to 774.
1: Colin and Sharon.
0: Colin and Sharon, no.
2: Not mentioned.
0: Oh, sorry, I have to say goodbye to you. Karen, hello.
3: Hi, I rang up for Steve walking down the street, but I do know that Tommy used to work on the docks and Gina works for Dinah All Day.
0: Ah, well done. Oh, you're a genius, Karen, an absolute genius. Thank you for playing the Joy of Music trivia.
3: You're welcome.
0: See you, Karen. All right, Chris, we need to twang?
2: Twang it?
0: We need to twang that a little bit, like AJ having the music for your special questions. We'll see what we can do with that. But thank you very much, Christopher Hollow.
2: It's been a joy, Bridget.
0: Who brings joy into the joy of music when he joins me. What have we got coming up? Oh, I know what it is. Dave O'Neill wants to talk about nostalgia. I love this topic. The chores that your parents used to make you do. I'd love to hear from some of the people in the country. I bet they did a lot harder stuff than we did. That's coming up after the 2 o'clock news.
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0: Good afternoon, Nicholas Hines with ABC News. The Victorian Premier says the Royal Commission probing corruption in the state's construction sector will have the power to call former ministers. Ben Carroll today named former South Australian Supreme Court Chief Justice Christopher Carrakis to head up the commission, which will be required to report back within 12 months. Establishing the commission was Mr Carroll's first promise as Premier after union corruption allegations dogged the Labor government for years. He says the commissioner will be able to follow the money as part of his probe.
1: If he wants to hear from ministers, former ministers, senior officials, union leaders or company executives, he has the power to call them.
0: A woman who killed a Melbourne grandmother and then dumped her body in a river has been told to rot in hell by the victim's family. Costa Haratos reports.
2: Milena Bogoyevska dumped her neighbour Laline Whitehand's body in the Maribyrnong River and then went on a shopping spree using her money in July 2024. In the Supreme Court this morning, Justice Jacinta Forbes said Bogoyevska had never explained why she attacked the 85-year-old nor shown any remorse. The victim's daughter told the 51-year-old to rot in hell, to which the killer replied, "You too." She was sentenced to a maximum 8 years in jail after she made a deal with prosecutors and pleaded guilty to manslaughter. With time already served, she could walk free on parole in 4 years' time.
0: Lawyers for triple murderer Erin Patterson have told her appeal that prosecutors made selective use of mobile phone data during her trial. Jared Whittaker reports.
3: During Erin Patterson's 10-week trial, the court heard testimony from an expert witness that mobile tower records tracking Patterson's phone suggested she visited locations where death cap mushrooms had been sighted and reported online. A jury found Patterson deliberately used death cap mushrooms to poison four relatives, killing three of them. Her lawyers are attempting to have that conviction overturned, arguing the prosecution was selective with the dates they chose to analyse because it was too expensive to get further records, and that there was nothing suspicious about her interest in mushroom foraging. But prosecutors say the records were genuine outliers in her movements and location data. The hearing continues.
0: Bird flu is spreading along Victoria's coastline, with birds from the state's surf coast now confirmed to have the disease. Two dead birds found at separate locations in Torquay have tested positive for the deadly H5N1 strain. Locals in the state's southwest have been calling for stronger action, saying they've started removing dozens of bird carcasses from beaches near Portland to try to stop the spread. Authorities advise against touching dead or sick birds. A woman's body believed to be missing bushwalker Lily Hooper has been found in the New South Wales Southern Highlands after an 8-day search. Elsie Kennedy reports.
4: The woman's body was located in bushland about 11:30 a.m. today. New South Wales Police said that while the body was yet to be formally identified, it is believed to be that of missing 18-year-old Lily Hooper. The experienced bushwalker went missing on Wednesday, August 12th, and her car was later found near the Bonham Peak walking trail in Natai National Park. Hundreds of personnel from the Australian Defence Force, the State Emergency Service, Fire and Rescue New South Wales and VRA Rescue

0: Rescue took part in the search. New South Wales Premier Chris Minns has apologised after telling a parliamentary hearing earlier today that Lily Hooper had been found alive. A report will be prepared for the coroner.
1: A number of partnerships and deals with Sydney Swans player Isaac Heaney are being pulled after he and four other players were suspended for breaching club standards by drinking and inviting women to a hotel earlier this week. Nandini Deer reports.
2: Isaac Heaney is one of five Swans players who have been suspended for the rest of the AFL season, a club decision that sits separately from the players' links to a police investigation into an alleged sexual assault in Melbourne on Monday. Colgate-Palmolive has confirmed it's suspended a partnership with Isaac Heaney pending completion of an investigation by Victorian Police. Colgate says it takes these matters very seriously. Glee Books and Readings have also confirmed Heaney's children's books have been removed from stores amid the police investigation. It's not suggested any of the Swans players are being accused of sexual assault.
1: And to the weather across Victoria. There are some scattered showers in the state's southwest and northeast this afternoon, extending over central parts this evening, with isolated showers elsewhere, and showers falling as snow above 1,500 metres. There's also the chance of a thunderstorm in the northeast of the state and near the northern border in the northwest. Tomorrow, a few areas of morning fog about and north of the ranges, and then a cool to mild and partly cloudy day with some isolated showers, more widespread about the southwest coast and the northeast ranges. In Melbourne, showers are set to increase most likely this evening, a top of 18 today, and a cloudy day tomorrow with a top of 16. And right now in Melbourne, it's 16 degrees.
3: Are there any winners in the cost of living crisis? What's causing the algal bloom?
4: Questions. They've never been more important. So the one thing we'll never question is our duty to keep asking. ABC News, keep asking.
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7: Hello, still an hour to go of Afternoons, and we are about to talk nostalgia with Dave O'Neill. And Dave wants to look back at the chores you used to have to do as kids. And I'm particularly interested in our country listeners because I reckon country kids did much harder chores than we did in the city. Prove me wrong. Give us a call for nostalgia on 1300 222 774. Coming up after that, we will speak to Cameron Ling. We'll talk to him about the wash-up of the Sydney Swans situation. Also get your tips for the weekend. And then we are going to play You're the Voice. This is when we play a lovely line to a song and we get you to sing out loud. That's at about a quarter to three. But before we move on, Rebecca, you have a traffic update for us.
8: Yes, I was travelling southbound on Springvale Road and got to Canterbury Road, and the traffic is at a standstill. It's banked solid up ahead as far as I can see.
7: Oh, so, any sign of police or ambulance?
8: No, I can't see where the congestion begins. I turned off at Canterbury Road. I recommend people turn off at Whitehorse Road or Canterbury Road and maybe hit Eastlink or Blackburn Road to avoid the congestion. I don't know what's causing it, so I don't know how far down to go before going back onto Springvale Road.
7: Oh, Rebecca, thank you so much for letting us know. We'll see if we can find out what is going on. Hopefully it's nothing too serious. Rebecca, thank you for the update. Appreciate it.
8: My pleasure.
7: Good on you. Thank you. We are about to talk nostalgia and the chores you did as a kid. And let's kick off with Anna. Hi, Anna.
9: Hi. I've got a little letter here which I kept all these many, many years. I'm now 83. Mm. And it was a little letter sent to me by my father and my mother who were going off on a little weekend holiday. I was 17.
7: Yeah.
9: And it's my father wrote this and left it for me. Anna, finish washing the house, wash the car and polish, clean the chook pen, do the stink pit, and when it gets dark, finish the ironing.
7: Anna, how old were you?
9: I was about 17, I think. It was just before I went to college.
7: That is so funny. Do you remember whether you absolutely got to do all those chores?
9: No, it was a sort of a joke, I think. My father was only 39 when he died.
7: Oh, that's so sad.
9: That was just prior to him dying.
7: But what a beautiful thing to have kept and for a memory.
9: I know, and I'm so glad I kept it because I've got his writing and everything.
7: Yeah, oh, that's really special. Anna, thank you.

0: It does sound like your dad had a great sense of humour. Thank you.
1: It was a big job.
0: Thank you very much for your calls. That's what we're looking for, chores in nostalgia. The chores that you had to do as kids. But before that, my mother, who is our nostalgia DJ, has chosen this song from Cat Stevens.

0: Cat Stevens, Morning Has Broken, that from my beautiful mum, as our nostalgia song. But we are about to talk chores, although Russell has told me chores is so Yankee. We had jobs when we were young. Well, maybe we could call them tasks or duties or housework or errands, assignments, whatever you like. We just want to know what your parents made you do when you were young. Dave-O, Neil, next.
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0: Oh, yes, it is time for nostalgia when Dave and O'Neill and I look back at the things of the past. Dave, hello.
1: Yeah, hello. I'm not anywhere exciting. I'm just sitting in the streets of Essendon.
0: I thought you might have had your pinny on again doing a few few chores.
1: No, I've got to get a... Hang on. Well, I'll tell you, what am I getting? A heart stress test.
0: Oh, are you, Dave? Oh, no. Yeah. Are you all right?
1: Oh, no, I'm fine. Yeah, I had that thing, that calcium check, you know, where they...
0: Oh, anyway.
1: And my friend Des got a score of 30, and I said, well, I reckon I can do better than that.
0: But I don't think it's the competition.
1: The key is to get a lower score, not a higher score.
0: Yes, that's right, Dave. Well, I hope you get a very low score. Now, we've had an issue. Russell's got an issue with the word chores. What do you think?
1: Yeah, fair enough. It's very Brady Bunch, but I didn't know what else to call it. What did we get? Yeah, jobs. He's right.
0: Duties, tasks.
1: I don't reckon Mum and Dad said these are your chores, but certainly Mr. Brady did.
0: Yeah, Mr. Brady always said chores, and we grew up on him, so that's fair enough. Now, so we want to know what chores people had to do as kids.
1: Well, that's right. I'm sure there's people that had to, like, especially in the rural communities, had to milk the cows and stuff like that. But I grew up, you know, in Mitcham, so we would just... We had to do the dishes because we were pre-dishwasher.
0: Same.
1: Pre-dishwasher. We had to do the dishes, and... Look, that was, and then when we got to about 15, mow the lawn in your thongs. That was
0: why in your thongs?
1: I don't know. That seemed to be a rite of passage. But I'm talking to my wife, Kieran, who is a woman, of course, and so she reckons with her brother. Her brother was just in charge of the incinerator. And so he would just stand there for hours. Yeah, that was a choice job.
0: That would have been a fun job to do, wouldn't it?
1: Yeah, whereas the girls had to help in the kitchen, peel the potatoes, hang the washing on the line.
0: So sexist. Well, it's funny, though, that you did the... Because we had three girls, as you know, so we did washing, drying and putting away. You had four in your family, so what happened to the fourth?
1: Yeah, I can't remember... I can't remember doing any washing. I reckon Mum did it all. No wonder she had two strokes. Yeah. Poor Joyce. Bloody hell. She had a stroke hanging washing on the washing line,
0: well,
1: Bridget.
0: That's so, perhaps a chore you could have done, Dave, and she might have been all right.
1: We were watching Disneyland, the Goofy Olympics. I can still remember. It was a Sunday night when I was in grade four. Yeah.
0: So she's out hanging the washing, having a stroke while you're watching Goofy Disney.
1: Yes.
0: All right. Well, that's what we want to know. Greg is in Armstrong Creek. Greg, you would have had some good chores in a farm situation.
2: Well, growing up on a dairy farm, most kids would have had to turn the cream separator before they went to school.
1: Yes. Milking the cows? Did you actually milk the cows too?
2: Sometimes I had to milk, but mainly my father and grandfather milked the cows, but then it was the kid's job to actually turn the separator.
0: Is that a big job?
2: Quite a big job, but the separators, you had to keep... It was a turn, a big wheel, and... It was quite a big job, but most kids that grew up on dairy farms had to do that before they went to school.
0: Yeah, it would have been much tougher, Dave, on the farms. There's no denying that.
1: I know Will Anderson grew up on a dairy farm, and he said it was all in. They all had to help.
0: Yeah, everyone had to help. Diane, what about you in Traralgon?
3: Oh, we used to. There was a cow to milk. We just had a bit of land around the house, but there was always something to do. The twigs, you had to climb through a barbed wire fence to get the twigs from under the gum trees to put in the woodshed so that there was dry stuff. And it was dresses in those days, so you had to tuck your skirts into your pants to get through the barbed wire fence so you didn't get holes in. And there was a lot of kids, so you just had a list on the wall whose jobs were what.
0: Yeah, absolutely.
3: And that could be anything.
0: And you didn't say no back in those days, Diane, you just did it.
3: Oh, you didn't dare. You just do as you're told when you're told.
0: Yeah, whereas my kids, not so good.
1: No, I know. We have chores for them, dishwashers. They've got to do they're doing stuff that we didn't do. Empty the dishwasher, which is easy.
0: It's so much easier, don't they whinge about that?
1: Do the recycling, the compost. We didn't do that.
4: That's right.
0: Yeah. No, you're totally spot on, Dave. You really are. Damien, you had a big family. We know that because we often speak to you. What were your chores?
5: Yeah, g'day, Bridget and Dave, So one of my chores when I was a kid, and I'll never forget this, maybe this is why I'm a plumber, so we, you know the term going to the can?
0: the loo.
1: Yeah, going to the toilet, yes.
5: Yeah, going to the can. Well, we had the cans. And one of my jobs was to change it over the night, in that night, in preparation for the night carter.
0: Oh. And so you had to go and get it and leave it out for him?
5: So you had to slide it out from the back of the shed, put a lid on.

0: I put the new one in. And hence, that's why I'm a plumber. I've been a plumber for over 40 years.
1: I thought you'd run the other way.
2: So how old are you, Damien? How old are you now?
0: Very old. Yeah, but no, definitely, I grew up in Ringwood near you, Dave, and that's what we, that was the first thought I remember, yep.
2: I mean, my Nana had that, but we didn't have that.
1: Well,
2: we
1: let's not complain about our chores, Dave. If David had to bloody well
2: take the can.
1: The can out. Oh, Greville is in Carlton. Greville, hello.
3: G'day.
1: What'd you do? What was your chore?
3: Well, many and varied. I grew up in Alinda, and from the age of about 10 to 15, my jobs, many jobs. One was preparing the chooks, catch the chook, prepare it for cooking on a Sunday.
1: Oh, plucking.
3: Oh. pluck, gut, dispatch, pluck, gut.
2: Oh.
3: I had a little business doing a similar thing with rabbits.
2: Oh.
3: Had to milk the house cow. had to chop wood on Sunday, so there was no Sunday school. It was more useful than, you know, get out and chop a ton of wood.
1: God, you worked hard, Greville, compared to me. I'm a slacker.
3: I did, yeah, and I'm still suffering from it.
1: Oh,
2: Greville. How old were you when you were doing this? What age did you start?
3: Between 10 and 15.
2: Gee.
1: That's a lot. You'd break your back before you even got to school.
3: Oh, no, that came later.
1: Oh, Greville.
3: that was the university.
1: I'm starting to feel like a wimp now. Dave, Anne has texted in. Just, this is back to you, your poor mother having a stroke when hanging out
2: Joyce.
1: Anne's calculated that her mum spent 9.5 years full-time out at the clothesline and another year at the clothes horse.
2: I worked out mum had cooked 10,000 meals on the little chef stove.
1: Oh, they did work hard. We should be more grateful. Joan, hello.
4: Hello, Bridget and David. Strangely enough, I loved drying dishes with Dad. And I love dusting with mum. There was never an expectation that we had to do jobs. It was more like, come and help me.
1: Yeah.
4: That made a big difference. And Sunday afternoons after Sunday morning mass and then the roast lunch, we'd be all out in the garden. And I love gardening now.
1: I think, Joan, you're talking about just it was time to talk, wasn't it? Like those sort of jobs made us so much more connected, I reckon.
4: Absolutely. And just a little side thing, one of the jobs I particularly loved and thought was very special to do when I got old enough was to dust mum's dressing table and be able to touch her glass jewellery box.
1: Oh.
2: I have
4: on my dressing table now.
1: Oh, Joan, that is lovely. I tell you what, life was simpler back then, Dave.
2: Yeah, and I think, you know, there were those special jobs that mum and dad, if you were old enough and responsible enough, they'd let you do it. Like dad, anything involving the car, you know, you can polish the car. He loved the car. So, well, you can polish the car, you know, then he just criticise every move you make. But yeah, you're right. It's interesting that the mums of that generation only had a few special things that they really hung on to.
1: Yeah. Well, there's a text here saying, I had to wash both my parents' cars every school holidays. I swear they spent the weeks beforehand driving down every muddy road they could find.
2: Yeah. Washing the car was a big thing.
1: It was a big thing. I don't think I was ever given that job, though. I'm probably worried I wouldn't do it properly. Roz, what about you? What were your jobs?
5: Thanks, Bridget and Dave. How's this? My dad had a little expression. I've got a little job for you. And let me tell you, it was never a little job. Okay? So this was probably the doozy. We had a wedding at our home. We had a Lilydale crushed rock driveway. So he wanted me to vacuum the confetti but not get any of the little pieces of crushed rock. How's that?
2: How would you do that?
5: Well, with great difficulty. No wonder I've done the work and became a well-being educator.
1: Wow.
2: It's so funny that you mentioned the Lilydale crushed rock. We had that in one of the house and the guy kept going on about how good it was. Oh, the Lilydale crushed rock. Can't get any better than that. Well, it's very good, Bridget.
1: I'm tipping Roz hasn't got no new house, Roz.
5: No way.
1: Good on you, Roz. Give us a call. We're loving this. Your jobs, your chores. Back in the day, what you were told to do by your parents. 1300 222 774. Steve, hello.
6: Hello, how are you going?
1: Good.
6: Well, that's good. Yeah, mine was actually a job at primary school at Pascoe.

0: Doors Primary in the late 70s, early 80s, where we were the bin monitors.
1: Oh, yeah.
0: So
1: yeah.
0: We had the incinerator running. So if we were lucky, we would get to light the incinerator with the special liquid.
2: Yeah.
0: But then we'd just get all of the... then we would just get all of the bins full of all the plastic, all of everything, and walk through and dump them in the incinerator. And I still remember just getting the twisty packets out and stuff and making shrinky dicks on the mouth.
1: Great. And also, what a bonus if you had an aerosol can and you'd throw that in and then wait for the explosion. I remember doing that.
0: Absolutely. So we'd wrap through and get the old Raz, the Raz specials where you get a free Raz in there.
1: Oh, yes.
0: Raz and all of those. And anything in that would blow up was fantastic.
2: They were the days.
1: They were the days. And, you know, my grade four teacher smoked a pipe and we would fought for the honour to empty his ashtray. That was a job we were given.
2: Really?
1: Empty Mr. Thompson's ashtray, yeah, at the
2: end
1: of the day.
2: Why did you want to do that?
1: Because it was better than doing the duster, you know, like banging on the... I suppose we thought pipe smoking was so exotic, Bridget.
2: Yeah, that's probably true. I love this from Phil. He had to polish his shoes before going to school every day. He continued that until year 12. Then in the country, he had to crack the walnuts so her mother could use them in the cooking. That wouldn't have been the easiest job in the world. They wouldn't have had those good old crackers back then, would they?
1: No, absolutely. I think the country kids got it worse than us, the suburban kids. I'm just hearing that.
2: I'm hearing it too. Shelley, were you a country kid, Shelley?
3: No, I wasn't a country kid. This is deep in the suburbs of Melbourne. But I didn't have to do many chores at home, but I was in the brownies. We had like the bobber job
2: jobs where we'd
3: go door knocking.
1: Oh, bobber job, yes.
3: And so I thought I'd be a good little girl with my little leather pouch and do that and watered this lovely lady's two-story house, her indoor plants, and doing what I'd seen Dad do in the garden, of course, outside.
2: Mm.
3: And all of a sudden, all the plants that she had on a stairwell, there was like a waterfall running down the steps. And I thought, oh, my God, I was so embarrassed. And she saw what happened and basically chased me out of the house.
2: I wonder, Shelley, if Bobber Job still... Do you reckon people would still do that?
1: No, we did Bobber Job. I remember going to buy Mr. Cowie some cigarettes. That was one of my Bobber Jobs.
2: Annie, hello. Annie, hi.
4: Hi, how are you?
2: Good.
4: My story, my job was my mum's aunt was a nun and we used to get given their beach house at Queenscliff.
2: Mm.
1: Ooh.
4: And we'd go there for summer holidays. It was pretty cool. But they had a chapel and our job was to four of us to clean the chapel. But my mum found out that we'd been eating the body of Christ, the host. And we would eat hundreds of them, right? Hundreds. But we were so hungry, you know, we weren't allowed to have snacks between meals in those days. And so we were banned from Holy Communion for 6 months because we'd eaten so many hosts.
2: Disgraceful behaviour, Annie.
4: I know.
2: So
4: I know.
2: You didn't become a nun.
4: We got in so much trouble.
2: Oh, that's
1: They weren't
2: so
1: even
2: funny.
1: That tasty. They weren't even that tasty.
4: But we were so hungry.
1: I know.
2: It's like eating dry cardboard, isn't it? I'm not actually of that faith, but I did try one once. Anyone that thinks they've got it hard, listen to this from Beck. Beck was the youngest of five and the only girl. So her job was to make everybody's bed, clean all the cars in the house every week, feed the dogs, unload the dishwasher, which in a house of seven went on every day. How bad's that?
1: That's full on. She's like a slave.
2: What did the brothers do?
1: Yeah, exactly. It was very sexist back in the day, absolutely.
2: But it really was, wasn't it? Val, what did you have to do?
5: Oh, is it me?
2: Yes, hello.
5: I'm Albert. Yeah, well, the easy job was shelling the peas because we had a big garden and we grew everything. This was after the war. And also plucking the fowl or the hens that my brother used to kill, so that would be Sunday lunch. But the worst job was because everything was delivered by horse and cart because there was no petrol after the war, so all the tradespeople had horse and cart. They would deliver the milk and the bread and whatever. But all us kids, these neighbours' kids as well, we'd all run out, because we were sent out, to collect the manure in buckets.
2: Yeah.
5: To bring it back for the garden. And as kids, we used to fight with all the other kids in the street because they all had to go back with a full bucket, you see.

0: and they didn't get trouble if they didn't.
1: The great manure wars.
2: Yes.
0: Oh. Yes, yes.
2: Oh, Val, that's absolutely hilarious. Helen in Northcote says that she had a cushy time, although she did have to go through the massive bottomless sock basket trying to find pears. Have you ever had that job?
1: Yeah, we've still got a sock thing. Yeah, there's about 50 in there at the moment. It's not good.
2: It is one of the mysteries of the world, isn't it? Jane is in Narre Warren North. Hello, Jane.
3: Hi.
2: What were your chores?
3: Well, I had to do the ironing. So I ironed everything, like hankies, underpants, everything. But my middle brother, he snagged the best job of the incinerator.
1: Yeah.
3: And like Dave said, we used to, the rest of us, there was four of us, we'd hide anything we could find that would explode in the rubbish. And all market mates all around the neighbourhood, they'd all had Saturday incinerator duties too, so there'd be fires going everywhere.
1: Yes.
3: And just Saturday mornings was a continuous series of huge explosions. Seriously, we used to burn the fence down.
2: I reckon we could do a whole thing on incinerators, Jack.
1: Incinerators, we should.
2: Do you want to do incinerators? Come on.
1: Let's do incinerators. Yeah.
3: Good idea. And barbecues in the roofs of houses getting built down the street. Wow, it was fun.
2: Oh, Jane, lovely to talk to you. Dave, gee whiz, we got off lightly. Now, have you got any gigs, speaking of chores, any gigs?
1: The only ones I can think of, 17th of October, I'm in the Bendigo Comedy Festival, and the 18th of October, I'm coming to Warrnambool to do the Dirty Angel comedy. But there'll be more details to hand, Bridget.
2: All right. Lucky Warrnambool getting you, Dave O'Neill. Have a lovely Friday. Thank you.
1: No worries. Thanks, Bridget.
2: Dave O'Neill, he comes in, and we look back and we do it. We love it. We love our nostalgia. Coming up next, Cameron Ling. Really interested to talk to him about the Sydney Swans. And also get tips for the weekend, but here is Joan Armatrading.

0: Drop the pilot, Joan Armour Trading. It is 25 to 3 here at 774 ABC, Melbourne and Victoria. I've just got a joyful text. One of your younger 30-year-old listeners here, what on earth is an incinerator? I'm totally lost by this conversation. Well, lovely young 30-year-old, I wish I knew your name, I don't. We're going to revisit the incinerator in a couple of weeks' time on Nostalgia. We will be in Narrewarren next week. We won't be able to do it then. But the week after, so I would love you to tune in and ring in and we'll tell you everything you need to know about the good old incinerator. It is time for Footy. Cameron Ling next.
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0: Cameron Ling, superstar of the Geelong Football Club, AFL legend all about, and ABC Sports commentator. Hello, Lingy.
5: Hello, Bridge. Great to chat with you again this week.
0: Lovely to chat with you. Lingy, I don't think we can get to the tips. I don't think we can do much until I have to ask you your opinion on what has happened at the Sydney Swans. It has been just what a week.
5: Yeah, awful, isn't it, Bridge? And for those of us like me who love our footy and want to celebrate footy and everything like that, a week like this is really just devastating because footy very much becomes secondary to obviously thinking of the victim and victims and the women that were involved in this. That's the first thought, the second thought and everything. And then obviously, at some point in time, we move over to football, and this weekend will then be upon us to play the game. But it has just been horrible, and I can't say enough how much the thoughts are just with the women that were involved in this, and to have that happen to them is just terrible.
0: Yeah, it really is absolutely awful, Lingy. Thank you. It's Yeah, I can't remember anything quite like it in the football world for a long time. Now, let's talk about something a bit happier, will we? Josh Fraser, coach of Carlton.
5: Well, yeah, and obviously the what we were just talking about overshadowed what was a really wonderful announcement for the Carlton Footy Club and for Josh Fraser. And I think a lot of people have been swept up in the fact that Carlton have turned their season around and Josh was unsure if he wanted to put his name forward for a while, but as the wins mounted and he became more comfortable in the job, he realised he was ready and he put his name forward against some really good candidates. Two of them are very good friends of mine who will be outstanding senior coaches one day. But it was just irresistible to have Josh as the man who's appointed now for, I think it's a 3-year deal, but he's got them to the wild card round with that thrilling draw last week. And I think Carlton fans are just so excited to have him named as the coach.
0: I do feel a bit sorry for them, though, because they've got, you know, when you get named coach, you want to win. And they've got Freo. I mean, I know it doesn't matter. They've got their spot, but you still can't help but think, that's a bit of a shame.
5: Yeah, but you never know with this Carlton team. This is the team that two or three weeks ago kicked 150 points against the Brisbane Lions.
0: Yes.
5: So yep. Who knows? And the fact that the relief and joy of, we're playing in the wild card game, we've given ourselves a chance, they might just play with the freedom. And who knows? It's been a remarkable turnaround. He's such a good person, Josh.
0: I love the look of him. The way he holds himself is, you know him, obviously.
5: Well, this is going way back, Bridge. I went to Darwin with him in the under-16s, the Vic Country, and then we went to Brisbane together in the under-18s, Vic Country, and he was a Murray Bush Rangers boy. I was a Geelong Falcons kid. So we got to spend that rep time together and just great company, really good bloke.

0: a really good footballer as well, number one draft pick. And then you talk to the Collingwood guys who actually played with him and said he just got smarter with football and continued to be a brilliant person. So I'm wrapped. He's got the opportunity and, as I said, doing a great job. Great job at the moment.
1: All right. Well, let's go to the games. It's a bit of a dud last round in a way, isn't it? Because the 10 have been set, well, as far as 9 and 10.
0: Yeah, so the 10 set, but there is movement that is able to happen throughout that 10, which at least provides some interest in it. Your Saints, unfortunately, Bridge, were knocking on the door of that 10, but they're no longer able to make it. Yes, correct. Fremantle are locked away in one and Sydney in two, and then the rest can kind of move around a bit. So there's still some important games in this one.
1: All right, well, let's go to my St Kilda and Gold Coast, who are meant to be potentially playing in a grand final.
0: Yes.
1: Front set at the start of the season.
0: Well, remember two or three rounds in, we were saying this could be it. This is going to be their run towards it. And since then, it's been a horror season. I'll tip the Saints for that reason. I mean, most disappointing year out of every club, given what the expectations were, has clearly been the Gold Coast Suns. So maybe it'll finish on a horribly disappointing note as well.
1: Yeah, absolutely. All right, St Kilda. Tomorrow night, Collingwood and Brisbane. Now, is this an important one as far as jostling?
0: Yes, it is. Yeah, so at the MCG, I'll be there as part of the ABC Sport team. And it'll be a good game of footy. Collingwood are playing really well. Brisbane, of course, are genuine premiership contenders, massively so. I'm going to tip the Brisbane Lions just because I think they're ramping up. Now, there's a real need for them, and I apologise for going onto the football aspect of what has been this awful week, but if the Brisbane Lions can finish third, they would then play the Sydney Swans in the first final, the qualifying final, and given the players that are then out of the Sydney team, it's a much easier path to the preliminary final. So Brisbane, really important they win and lock away that third spot.
1: Okay, now we've briefly mentioned Carlton versus Freo. If you were tipping...
0: Can I, Bridge? Am I allowed to for last round of the home and away and tip the Blues?
1: About time. Good on you, Carlton. Yep, let's go for Carlton. Melbourne Bulldogs, big game in a way.
0: Big game, yeah. So the D's just looking to... Technically, they could finish in the top four, though it's unlikely. So it's likely fifth or sixth is their spot. I'm going to tip them to beat the Bulldogs.
1: Yep.
0: They want that. Stay clear of any wild card rounds or anything like that. Lock away an MCG elimination final and finish a home and away season that has been outstanding for them.
1: Oh, what a fantastic season they've had. Geelong... Your team, Richmond. Where are you on the ladder, Lee?
0: We are likely, again, similar to Melbourne a little bit, could technically finish inside the four, depending on the Hawthorn and Brisbane Lions results, but most likely we'll finish fifth or sixth and get that home elimination final like the D's. I expect them to beat Richmond on Saturday night at Cadinia Park in Geelong.
1: Yep.
0: And, yeah, should be locked away, I would imagine, as a home elimination.
1: And you would think the Adelaide would beat the GWS Giants?
0: I would think so, yes. Yeah, pretty comfortably.
1: Mm. Okay, Essendon and Port Adelaide.
0: Hard to tip this one. Port are decimated by injuries.
1: They've had a
0: bit of that. They've had a brave season, Port. Essendon have been awful. I'll tip Port only because they've been a little better this year, but... Yeah, toss the coin on that one.
1: When are we getting the Essendon coach? I can't believe they've taken so long.
0: I'm hearing, like a lot of people, probably that it'll be mid next week will be the announcement, but it has taken a long time. Maybe there was going to be something this week, but it feels like, given everything that's going on, perhaps it might take place next week.
1: Okay, then we get to, what this game's going to be like, who knows, Sydney versus North Melbourne. It is a double header, which, you know... I don't know.
0: I think North Melbourne, Bridge, and of course with players missing, and again, I apologize that the football side of it, Sydney will be with the other players who are playing in this game. I just don't see them getting up for this one. North Melbourne were brilliant last week against the Cats. They went down, but they played outstanding footy. They have improved a lot in the back end of the year, so I'm going to tip the Kangaroos.
1: All right, and then we finish with West Coast and Hawthorn.
0: I think the Hawks should win that one. That one is over there, though, isn't it?
1: I think
0: in Perth.
1: Yeah, it is.
0: Which is just a little dangerous for the Hawks, but I think they're a much better team and should win.
1: All right, Lingy. Well, it's going to be an interesting last round, and then we hit the finals. Thank you very much. You have a wonderful weekend.
0: Thanks, Bridge.
1: And
0: all the best.
1: I look forward to hearing your call. Cameron Ling, the wonderful Cameron Ling, ABC sports commentator and calling the AFL ABC football. All right, it is 16 to 3, which means it's time for You're the Voice, a.k.a.

That's pretty much how it works. We play you a line of a song and we ask you to sing your lungs out and give us the next line. If you would like to play, if you would like to sing on the radio, give us a call for You're the Voice on 1300 222 774. Before we do that, though, this song, I saw the invite recently and I saw this film recently with Penelope Cruz and Seth Rogen and Olivia Wilde. And this is a song that opened it, and I really liked it. It's a French singer, Fabian Del Sol, and I'm confessing.

0: Okay, that was a newie. Fabian Del Sol, I'm Confessing, from the film The Invite. All right, we're about to play You're the Voice, so let me play you clue number one, then give us a call, 1300 222 774.
1: Wouldn't be long on the hills with me, yeah, me singing.
0: Oh, that's easy.
2: Oh, that's
0: easy. Hello, Brian Nankervis.
2: Hello, Bridge. Did you hear my sharp intake of breath?
0: I did.
2: When you mentioned The Invite?
0: Yes. Did you
2: my
0: love it?
2: My wife came home saying, that's the best film I've seen for a long time.
0: I said exactly the same thing. You haven't seen it?
2: No.
0: I fully recommend it. Anyone, go and see it. It's fabulous.
2: It's got a bit of everything.
0: It's got everything. I loved it.
2: A little spice and, up your relationship.
0: And Chris saw that song. Oh, he saw it last night and heard that song. That's why we played it. Now, Brian,
2: yes.
0: You and Georgie are doing the Friday Review at 12:30 tomorrow.
2: Yes,
0: what can we expect?
2: Tomorrow you can expect a cavalcade of riches. He says, looking
0: vacantly.
2: Well, it's hard because I've been immersing myself in my Saturday show. I just spoke to Jeff Duff. Remember Duffo?
0: Yes.
2: Kush, the band Kush.
0: I loved Kush. I saw them live.
2: Living
0: at
2: on
0: Countdown.
2: Easy Street. Snow White and the Eight Straits. Anyway, so I've done that, and then I've been thinking about not this week's show, but the next, where we have Paul Kelly.
0: Oh, that's going to be extraordinary. I believe every man and his dog wants to go.
2: Every person and their
0: Sorry,
2: their
0: person
2: dog
0: and
2: just
0: their
2: got
0: beast.
2: Keeping on to you, Bridge.
0: Yes, Pete.

0: I'm going to play the clue again. Then if you'd like to sing your lungs out, 1300 222 774.
1: Josh Palmer. It wouldn't be long with me,
0: There it is. Would you like to play? You're the voice. We're trying to put together a choir. 1300 222 774.
2: I'm Sana Kadar. Join me to explore the psychology behind the biggest questions in our lives, from relationships to stress levels to solving crime.
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0: $1,300 222 774 to play. You're the voice, Brian. You've remembered who's on the Friday Review.
1: Yes, indeed. I have Josh Pike, wonderful singer-songwriter, and also we're speaking to a lighthouse keeper because I think you'll find, Bridget, that this month is Lighthouse Month.
0: I've always wanted to live in a lighthouse.
1: Everyone says
0: I think
1: that.
0: It'd be so much fun. I've never even been in one.
1: Yes, I know. That sounded like I was telling you that everyone says that, and why should you?
0: Yeah.
1: I apologise.
0: Okay, that's all right.
1: I'm just thrown by
0: that's
1: the fact
0: all right. No,
1: that my
0: don't
1: memory...
0: worry. Don't worry. You're fine, Brian. Don't start thinking things. You've had a busy week.
1: Oh,
0: all right?
1: That's terrible.
0: Let's play. Let's play. You're the voice, and let's give the first clue. If you know the next line, 1300 222 774. Wouldn't be long, it was with me, yeah, me singing. Deborah, hello.
6: Hello, Bridget.
1: Oh, hello, Deborah. I'm here too.
6: Hello, Brian.
1: Oh, no, that's okay. I know you're, you know, I'm
0: Brian's a bit down in the dumps, so be nice to him, Deborah.
1: Yeah.
6: Brian, you are lovely.
1: Oh, thank you. I'm just frustrated with myself that I can't remember who's on the show tomorrow.
0: Never mind. Maybe Deborah can remember the lines to this
1: song.
0: Come
1: on, Deb.
6: Okay, I'll give it a crack.
1: Come on, rock it up. Wouldn't be long, it was with me,
6: yeah, me singing. I love rock and roll, put another dime in the jukebox, baby. I love rock and roll, come and take your time and dance with
1: Deb.
6: Me.
1: Deb. And you access that side of Joan Jett that is not always accessed.
0: No. And
1: which
0: I,
1: is the touching, you know, the poignant.
0: It was lovely.
1: Yeah,
0: it was lovely,
1: good.
0: Deborah. You are very good. Do you feel like you're ready to move on to clue number two?
6: Sure.
0: Okay.
1: No, come on, Deb. Bit of confidence.
6: I am, sure.
1: Here we go. Okay.
0: Okay.
1: Good. Sorry. I know, but we need it's a two word
0: no, that's
1: exclamation.
0: All right.
6: Crunchy granola, sweet.
0: Is that all right?
1: Are we paying that?
0: Yeah, I reckon that was good.
1: Doesn't she have to say, here, do it again, and I'll Bridge, you and I will do what I thought Deb was going to do. Can we hear it again? Here we go. You ready? Wait. It's coming.
0: Good Lord!
6: Oh,
0: yeah, but I'm going to give it to you all the same. All the same. No, that was very good. Well done. Okay, clue number three for you, Deborah. You're turning into a star.
7: When I start making love, I don't just make love. I be smoking. I smoke it to the east.
6: Dancing to the west. I don't know, sorry.
1: Oh, she went deep too.
0: Did you go deep?
1: Hang on. What were you doing? Were you dancing or were you stroking?
6: Stroking it to the west. Oh, we're giving
0: that to Deb and I stroke it to the west?
1: Of course.
0: Yeah, that's fine. Good on you, Deb. We're going to give you that one.
1: Hot and heavy
6: in here.
1: Boy,
6: that was a fluke.
0: No, you can have that one. Brian likes to help people in our quizzes and I think it's a nice gesture.
1: Is that because of the film? Because the film's a bit raunchy, yeah. I'm told.
0: Oh, hello.
1: You didn't think it was raunchy?
0: I haven't seen it. Oh, the invite's a bit raunchy.
1: Come on.
0: It's a bit raunchy, but it's not what you expect raunchy. It goes into an area, but doesn't get silly.
1: Good raunch.
0: Yeah, I'd give it good raunch. Five good raunches out of five. Oh, Deb, back to you. Sorry. Are you ready for our next clue?

0: Yeah, that's weird.
1: Yeah.
0: Sounds like she's about to say, it's Friday, something, something, yeah.
2: All right, yeah, that's a yes. That's
0: maybe
2: exactly the line,
0: that.
2: Mark, that you've done it without even knowing
1: yes.
2: the song.
1: If Chris is going to put songs like that up.
2: Okay, yeah. We need you to sing it, though. We'll play it again, Brian.
1: Here we go.

0: idea. Sorry.
1: No, Deb, me either. Who puts these songs
2: together? I don't know. Chris Hollow. Deb, no
1: Who
2: one had.
1: Who chose
2: no
1: that?
2: One, Chris, no one had any idea. Let's see if Mark, I'm tipping.
1: Oh, bye, Deb.
2: Mark, do you know that song?
3: I haven't heard it before.
2: No.
3: But it's...

0: That
1: Mark. Is it Mark?
0: That is, a song called...
1: Very good, Mark.
0: Have you ever heard of Rebecca Black, the artist?
1: Never.
0: It's Friday.
1: Yeah, well, it's Thursday, technically.
0: How ridiculous. All right, well done, Mark. You've managed to survive and you get to move on to our next song. Are you ready?
1: This is getting a caning.
0: Never mind, I'll find
2: someone like you. I wish nothing but the best for you.
1: Mark. Keep going, Mark.
3: No, it gets a bit odd.
0: Hey, Mark, you should have seen Brian's face. Brian looked like Simon Cowell when he was listening to that. That was absolutely beautiful.
1: That was spectacular.
0: Someone Like You by Adele.
1: And Mark will be singing for our Christmas show at the Melbourne Recital Centre.
0: Well, we are hoping to put a choir together at the Recital Centre, which you and JP will be hosting, Brian.
1: Yeah, but, Lucy Durack.
0: We're going to give details away about that as soon as we can. Okay, so I think that means, doesn't it, that we've got one more song. Now, Mark, if you want to make the choir, you're going to have to give this one a good whack.
3: Let's do it.
1: Come on, Mark.
2: Rusted!
0: That was pretty good. Any more?
1: It's pretty good.
0: Any more? Chorus?
3: Go back to the, if you see a painted sign at the side of the road that says 15 miles to the lamp shack.
1: Wow. Where do you get these people, Bridget?
0: I don't know. Mark, have you ever called us before?
3: Yeah.
0: Have you ever played You're the Voice before?
3: I did, yeah.
0: Oh, you are good.
3: I've got an agent. I got a Barnsley tune and destroyed it. Yeah,
1: oh, yeah.
3: Not in a good way.
1: Oh, right.
0: Okay.
1: Well, so you're back in the team.
0: You're back in business.
1: Come on, Mark.
2: Singing, I love rock and roll. Put another dime in the jukebox, baby. I love rock and roll. Come and take your time and dance with me.
0: Okay. We're going to give you another one. Here we go.
1: Oh, here we go.
2: Yes.
1: A bit slower than I would have thought.
2: Sorry.
1: Yeah, no, that's all right. That's all right.
0: I've got to say,
1: we're playing with you, Mark.
0: I have never been more impressed in my life, right?
1: Yeah, quite remarkable.
0: Mark from Stanhope, you are allowed to stand tall, stand proud, stand loud, because you've won
3: a
0: present.
1: And in fact, Mark, you do get the traditional true or false question. True or false, Moby, Morrissey, Chrissie Hynde and Meatloaf have formed a supergroup called Meat and Three Veg.
3: That'd be wonderful, but I'm tipping false.
1: Correct.
0: You've given me the... I got that wrong. Mark, thank you very much.
3: Thank you.
0: Very much indeed. Oh, just before you go, Mark, a few texts coming in about you.
1: Oh, yeah.
0: Mark was bloody amazing. Does Mark want to be in my band, Ali asks, from Ocean Grove?
3: I'm already in one. Sorry, Ali.
1: Oh, what's your band, Mark?
3: Slick Willy.
1: Slick Willy.
0: What sort of work do you do?
1: It's gone raunchy.
3: We do blues. Got another one called the Power Glides that we do rock and roll dances and such.
0: Well, I'll tell you what, Mark, that was absolutely magnificent. Wishing you the best and looking forward to seeing you hopefully at our concert. Charlie Pickering, not even you can sing like that.
4: No, I can't. I've never claimed to be.
0: No. Although you did sing quite well last week.
1: Oh, yeah, I have a vague memory.
4: Oh, really?
1: Yeah.
0: You did sing quite well last week. Have we got one for Charlie?
4: Give it 100%.
0: We'll give Charlie a quick one. Here, just let's practice. Here we go.
5: When I start making love, I don't just make love. I be stroking. I stroke it to the east.
6: Stroke it to the west.
1: Yes.
4: I mean, it had to be that.
1: Oh, yeah, you put
0: to be fair.
1: He put on some Clarence Carter.
0: Yeah. Very nice good work, thank you.
4: That did take me by surprise, and I wondered if I was going to breach some guidelines.
1: Yeah, culturally inappropriate. Anyway.
0: Well done, Charlie Pickering. What are you doing on your...

0: Magnificent dry program.
1: I would love to hear from anyone if they've ever bought a lemon. There is apparently, you know, the idea of like winding the odometer back, which I didn't think was still a thing, but it is.
2: Yeah, you can still do it.
1: Apparently,
0: some mechanics can do it.
1: Yeah, so there's a warning out today that it's still going on, and I want to know what's the worst lemon you've ever bought. You know, a bit of tragedy plus time equals comedy. Yeah. What was the worst car you ever bought?
0: Your worst lemon?
1: Maybe not even a car. Maybe you just bought an appliance that wasn't good.
2: Ford Falcon.
1: Yeah.
2: Where when you press down on the accelerator and the windscreen wipers were going, they slowed down.
0: Oh, I love it. Brian Van Curvis, Charlie Pickering, thank you very much.
3: Here.
0: We are out early. Enjoy your weekends, everyone. I will be back talking to you on Monday.
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7: Good afternoon, Nicholas Hines with ABC News. Foreign Minister Penny Wong says she does not have confidence in the processes of the Israeli military after it cleared Israeli soldiers of criminal wrongdoing over the killing of an Australian aid worker. Senator Wong hauled the Israeli ambassador into a meeting today to explain the decision to clear Israeli soldiers of criminal wrongdoing over the 2024 strike that killed seven aid workers, including Australian Zomi Frankham. An internal IDF investigation has said there were serious failures, but those did not raise reasonable suspicion of criminal misconduct. Speaking to reporters, Senator Wong says there are still several unanswered questions.
8: The Australian government does not believe that the removal of two officers from their positions and three officers being reprimanded is sufficient accountability for the deaths of seven people, including an Australian citizen. And we do not have confidence in the IDF's Military Advocate General's process, given the many unanswered questions.
7: Speaking outside Parliament earlier, Israeli Ambassador Hillel Neumann said there was no intention to kill innocent people and the decision of the internal investigation should be respected.
9: Not every case where someone dies as a casualty, it means that there's criminal liability. One cannot attack findings of a court if the findings are not suitable to one's political agenda. Now, we're very sorry for the family. We express deep sorrow.
7: South Australian authorities have identified three mass bird mortality events involving more than 1,000 dead crested terns, which are presumed to have died from H5N1 bird flu. Authorities say the deaths occurred on three remote islands off the SA coast. Cases have also been detected on Victoria's surf coast for the first time in two dead birds found in Torquay. And in Tasmania, more than two dozen penguins have been found dead on King Island off the northwest coast. Victoria's Premier says he wants hearings for the Royal Commission into the state's construction industry to start as soon as possible. Ben Carroll has today announced former South Australian Supreme Court Chief Justice Christopher Karakas will lead the commission, which has a budget of $50 million. The government has also vowed to appoint a special prosecutor to back up the commission. Mr Carroll called the commission on his first day as Premier, something his predecessor Jacinta Allen refused to do, despite serious allegations and internal pressure. Ben Carroll says nothing will be off limits.
10: It will follow the money, examine the systems that were exploited, and tell us plainly what went wrong and what must change. My government will act on what it finds.
7: Victoria's Shadow Attorney General James Newbury says he doesn't believe the government genuinely intends to get to the bottom of the corruption scandal.
11: Ben Carroll has announced his cover-up commission today. He would not confirm that corruption has occurred in this state. Every Victorian knows that corruption has been occurring on the big build.
7: Prosecutors have begun their appeal against Erin Patterson's triple murder sentence in the Victorian Court of Appeal. Prosecutors argue Patterson's life sentence with a 33-year non-parole period for killing three relatives is inadequate. The trial judge found there was a substantial chance Patterson would be held in isolation for years to come, with the harshness of those conditions warranting the possibility of parole. But prosecutors say that was a mistake and she should never be released. Four daycare educators in Victoria have been suspended over allegations they pose a risk to children's safety. Charmaine Manuel has the details.
3: The action follows a blitz across 30 residences operated by Ignite Minds. The Victorian Early Childhood Regulatory Authority says alleged breaches include unsafe sleep practices, inadequate supervision, and unsafe environments, including the presence of hazards such as

0: poisons, chemicals and beehives. Ignite Mines must close all 65 of its family daycare residences for 90 days while it addresses the issues. Family daycare is a registered service where educators care for children in the educator's private home. The company operates across Melbourne and regional areas including Shepparton and Bendigo.
1: In the AFL, the GWS Giants forward Jake Stringer has confirmed this season will likely be his last at the club as he looks for a move back to Melbourne. The 32-year-old says he wants to continue playing next year, but in Victoria, to be with his sick father and two daughters. And to the weather across Victoria, a few scattered showers in parts set to extend over the central parts of the state this evening with isolated showers elsewhere, the chance of a few snow showers in the Alps as well. Tomorrow, a cool to mild and partly cloudy day with isolated showers again. And in Melbourne, showers set to increase this evening, a cloudy day tomorrow with a top of 16. Right now in Melbourne, it is 16 degrees.
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6: Traffic.
7: Hello, Dan Belling from Transport Victoria. In Flemington, take care through the intersection of Racecourse Road and Smithfield Road. The traffic lights are blacked out there following an earlier collision, so proceed with caution. In South Melbourne, the right lane closed on the Kingsway entry to get onto the Westgate Freeway outbound. That's for some maintenance works at the moment. One lane's getting through. Also works on Tullamarine Freeway, moving airport bound after Melrose Drive with the left lane closed. In the States, West, the Western Highway remains closed both ways between Beaufort and Ararat following a serious collision. Detour via Avoca, allowing plenty of extra time. That'll take you along the Pyrenees and Sunraysia highways. Meanwhile, coaches are replacing trains between Caroline Springs, Ballarat, Ararat and Maryborough due to level crossing removal works in Melton. They're taking place till the end of the month. And in Melbourne, there's delays of up to 15 minutes on the Cranbourne, Pakenham, Frankston and Sunbury lines after an earlier trespasser. That's the latest traffic and transport at 6 minutes past three.
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8: Hello again, Charlie here. Welcome to Drive for another packed Thursday afternoon. Plenty on the show this afternoon, but the biggest story, as always, is you. You can call anytime on 1300 222 774 about anything at all. And you are welcome to put something on my to-do list. Yesterday, we put the Wonthaggi public swimming pool on the list, but there's always room for more. No job is too big or too small. I don't know the meaning of the word impossible, so give me a call and put me to work. 1300 222 774. There's plenty to talk about today. The Premier, Ben Carroll, has officially called the Royal Commission into the big build.
9: The terms of reference are broad. They are expansive. Nothing is off limits. They cover the conduct of the CFMEU, construction companies, labour hire firms, consortia and criminal actors, and they cover the role of government.
8: Even consortia. A former South Australian Supreme Court judge will oversee it with the power to call whoever he sees fit. So will we finally get to the bottom of things? And will the opposition now walk away from their plan for their own Royal Commission? Later in the program, the Shadow Attorney General will join us to see if the opposition are satisfied. So I want to know from you, does it go far enough? If the commissioner can call anyone about anything and the government is fair game, will it work? And do you believe Ben Carroll is serious about stamping out corruption at the heart of the government that he is a minister from? Give me a call, 1300 222 774. Also, I want to know if you've ever bought a lemon, a disaster of a second-hand car that makes you wonder if it runs on rubber bands and regret.
10: She's got 120,000 miles on her. Transmission shot, bumpers have fallen off. What do I do with her? I sell her.
11: We really should weld these bumpers on. But that takes time, equipment, money. So we use super glue instead.
8: Warnings out today that people are still winding back odometers to dupe car buyers. And I want to know the worst lemon you've ever bought. 1-300-222-774. The worst car that you bought at a yard. It was a nightmare. It's tragedy plus time equals comedy. Let's enjoy these stories a little bit. And also, it's unofficial history day today. And I'm asking, did you like Frogger? Or maybe Pac-Man? Or maybe Mortal Kombat?
12: Fatality. Finish him.
8: I want to know because today we're doing the unofficial history of Victoria's video game arcades. Maybe you play it at the Fun Factory, Intensity at the Jam Factory, or Time Zone, or maybe one of our many seaside arcades on those long summer holidays. I want to know your favourite games and your favourite places to play them in our unofficial history of arcades. All that, plus the latest on the mushroom murderer Aaron Patterson's appeal on Drive with me, Charlie Pickering, on 774 ABC Melbourne.
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8: 10 past three with Charlie on 774 ABC Melbourne. So, have you ever gone car shopping and found yourself with a lemon? The person selling it to you told you it was all going to be fine. Every little question you had, every doubt, they said, no, nothing to worry about. And then it caused you nothing but trouble. I want to know, 1-300-222-774, your worst lemon. Because Consumer Affairs Victoria has launched a new campaign to help drivers understand their rights around buying second-hand cars. After their data found nearly a third of cars advertised online had odometers wound back at least 25,000 kilometres. Can you believe that is still happening? Like, I thought we were past that in this world. With the internet and such, we would know. Has this happened to you? 1-300-222-774. I remember it was the Brady Bunch that taught me caveat emptor. May the buyer beware. Well, apparently there's rights that you have as well. Did you get your money back when you bought a lemon? Or did they skip town and you never saw them again? Give me a call, 1-300-222-774. Nicole Rich is the Director of Consumer Affairs Victoria and joins me now. Good afternoon, Nicole.
13: Hey, Charlie. Good afternoon.
8: So I said there, I remember even my dad taught me the Latin caveat emptor, may the buyer beware. And I was always taught if your buyer dud, that's on you. But is it illegal to sell someone a lemon?
13: Well, this is probably goes to the heart of why we've launched this campaign, Charlie, is that it's a pretty different answer to that question depending on whether you buy from a licensed motor car trader or a private seller. So, you know, we know, like, I don't know, there was nearly 600,000 used cars sold in Victoria last year. So that's a lot of people, probably a lot of your listeners, buying or selling a car. And about half of those are private sales. And I totally get why, you know, private sales are an attractive option. You know, it can be easy, it's often cheaper. But the problem with them is what you said, caveat emptor, like you have very few protections. If you buy in a private sale, if you buy from a licensed trader, you do get a range of protections. You get consumer law protections, you get like motor car trading law protections, which we can talk about. So there is quite a significant difference. And we're just really keen to make sure people understand that and they make an informed choice before they go and buy what could be a big regret.
8: So can I ask, is there a cooling off period for everyone that might buy a car, whether it's a private sale or from a yard, or does that only apply if you do it through a yard?
13: Yeah, exactly. So there's certainly not one if you buy a private sale. It's kind of like, you know, you take it and it's yours once you've made that purchase. With you know, with a yard, like you say, with a licensed trader, then there will be a cooling off period in a lot of cases. Once you drive the car away with you, basically that's it. You have taken the car, but if you've gone along, you want to just think about it, you can sign the contract, you do get a cooling off ride as long as you've left the car there for a few days.
8: So that statistic that is out today, that a third of used cars have odometers wound back by 25,000 kilometres, that is it. That number, I have trouble getting my head around just how many cars that would be. If you're saying 600,000, that's 200,000 cars that might have had their odometer messed with. How are people able to tell if that's happened?
13: Yeah, well, I think one of our concerns is that, you know, with like cars these days are sort of like computers on wheels, right? So, you know, those days of the manual winding back of the odometer, that's long gone, and they're computers. So in some ways it can be easier to tamper with an odometer because you can, it's like adjusting a computer figure, right? So we are concerned about it. One of the things that we did last year is we essentially did some research. We were like quite concerned about what might be going on, particularly on social media like Facebook and Facebook Marketplace, those kind of Gumtree, you know, what's going on with people buying and selling cars there. So we did a sample. We looked at 50 cars that had been bought at a public auction house and that we'd then seen were back up for sale not long after. And that's where these stats and concerns come from. So, yeah, you're right. Like, you know, nearly a third of those cars had a massive, you know, 25,000 Ks wiped off the odometer in, I don't know, sometimes it was a week, you know, between the public auction sale and going online. In a couple of cases, it was 200,000 kilometres wiped off the odometer. Sometimes they were back for sale a day or two later, a week later, and they were often a lot more expensive than they had been sold at the auction recently. So quite a lot of concerns there, right? So we are concerned about whether people think they're getting a good deal online and then they actually, you know, be getting ripped off quite severely.
8: Has this happened to you? 1-300-222-774. Have you ever bought a car and found out later that the odometer had been wound back? Or maybe just you bought a lemon, you were told something was in full working order, and once you started driving it, it was a different story. Give me a call, 1-300-222-774. I want to know your worst lemon stories. Everyone has one of these. Everyone has that regrettable car purchase, unfortunately. Can I ask Nicole, if someone has wound back the odometer, clearly to sell it at a high price like that, like the example you've spoken about there, that is fraud, surely, like an intention to permanently deprive based on a lie.
13: Well, I mean, odometer tampering is quite a serious criminal offence under motor car trading laws in Victoria already. But, you know, in the past, it can be hard to prove, particularly, like, I won't go into the technicality, but the way the law has been sort of written, it's been difficult for us to prove it. That's not to say we haven't taken cases. We have. There's actually, like, because of this research that we've done and that we've published, there's a bill that's actually going through Parliament at the moment, which, if it passes, will really strengthen the laws around odometer tampering. So it will introduce new requirements with significant penalties for people who falsely tell you what an odometer reading is, and even for traders who just don't take reasonable steps to verify the accuracy. So, you know, just sort of saying, oh, well, you know, it was like that when we got it, we couldn't have known, won't be an excuse anymore if these laws pass. So these are really, really important additional protections that will give us more tools to protect Victorians because, you know, as we can see, it is a significant concern.
8: Well, while we're waiting for those changes to go through, tell us, what should someone do to be as careful as possible when they're looking to buy a used car? And what should they do if they've bought one and they feel like they have been ripped off?
13: Yeah, thank you for that. And look, I should just say, like, you know, as the sort of cop on the beat, so to speak, we are out there and we're going to be stepping up our compliance work as well to try and protect people. But I think to your point, like, what advice is out there? It's always best to try and protect yourself ahead of time, right? Than sort of hoping we'll get in there later and sort of punish someone if something goes wrong. So there's some key ones. So firstly, understanding the difference if you buy in a private sale or from a yard or a licensed trader, which we've talked about, is really important. You do get extra rights if you buy from a trader. So make sure you think about that. Secondly, like, actually check the car. Like, I'm often surprised that people don't do their homework, don't take the car for a test drive, get it checked out by an independent mechanic. Those are all things that are totally within your rights to do. If you ever feel pressured to make a quick decision and not to do that, walk away. That's a big red flag. And check the service history, an accident history of the car as well. So it's not just the car itself. You know, there should be a service history, service book. Check that that's there. Private sellers don't have to give that to you. Traders do. But if there isn't one or it looks a bit weird or dodgy, again, it's probably a bad sign. And I would be saying maybe think again before you buy that car.
8: One quick question, Nicole, before you go. I'm just curious, if someone is buying one through a private sale, as you say, the protections are reduced, but could they have a pro forma contract, say, that Consumer Affairs could provide that both parties sign guaranteeing certain agreements, like a cooling off period, like the fact that the car is at the standard promised?
13: Look, it's because it's a private transaction, right? It's kind of up to the buyer and the seller what they want to agree in their deal. And most of them are probably not going to be as formal as that, in terms of a detailed contract. There are

0: some basic sort of protections. Like, the seller is still meant to guarantee that, like, they actually have the right to sell you the car, like it's not stolen, for example. But we still see cases where people find out that they've essentially sort of been scammed and that the car's stolen, and the police turn up and repossess the car. And it's quite heartbreaking because the person that's bought the car's done nothing wrong, but the person who had the car stolen does have the right to have their car returned. So these are the sorts of things that can happen. For $2, you can actually do what's called a personal property securities check as well, which is basically just a fancy way of saying you can check if there's still finance or a loan owing on the car. For $2, Google it. If you're about to buy a car, pay the $2 and get a check that there's not still money owed on the car you're about to buy, because again, that's a big risk with a private sale. You might find a finance company is coming to repossess the car if you haven't done that check and there's still money owing on it.
1: That could be the best $2 you ever spent.
0: Yep.
1: Nicole Rich, Director of Consumer Affairs Victoria, thanks for helping us know what to look out for when buying a secondhand car.
0: Thanks, Charlie.
1: It's 20 past three. Charlie with you on 774 ABC Melbourne. Hey, Theo in Pakenham, have you ever bought a lemon?
2: Yeah.
1: What was your lemon?
2: I bought a 2001 Holden Commodore off one of my friends and have ended up spending about $15,000 on it to get it on the road. And it's sitting in my garage at the moment, fully stripped. Every single part taken off it except for the dash, and I'm waiting for someone to take the engine out just to have a look at what was making the noise.
1: If you don't mind me asking, you've spent 15 grand fixing it up. How much did you buy it for?
2: I spent just under $4,000 buying it, and then the on-road costs are just over four.
1: Obviously, you've still got the car, even though it's in pieces. Is the friend still a friend?
2: We're more of an acquaintance than a friend, that's for sure.
1: Okay, good on you.
2: You hold those arms length.
1: Yeah, good on you. Thank you very much, Theo. Good luck with the rebuild on that one. Tell me, Andrew in Bermagui, in New South Wales, good afternoon. What's the worst lemon you've ever bought?
3: Hey, Charlie. Actually, the worst case for me was the car that I didn't buy, thankfully. I'd seen it advertised on Facebook Marketplace, private sale. Looked good. It was about 3 years old. They were asking fair market price for it. It had done about 70,000 Ks. And so I made an appointment to go see the car. And in the meantime, I just checked online when the rego was expiring. But I accidentally just put the rego plate in and pressed Google search. And it came up with the listing from the auction where it had just sold about 2 weeks prior.
1: Huh.
3: And at the auction, the listing showed that the odometer was 240,000 kilometres when it went to auction.
1: And
3: so this person had wound it back down to 80,000 Ks or something around that and was flogging it off. I didn't go around and do a test drive.
1: That is amazing. That's exactly what the Consumer Affairs, Nicole, was saying, that actually happens. God, it's worth a search, huh? Wow.
3: It was a really simple Google search, just literally putting in the rego plates. And I'm so glad I did it, because otherwise the car looked good and I would have believed it had only done 80,000 Ks.
1: That is amazing. Thank you. Andrew in Bermagui. What about you, Martin in Glen Waverley? When did you buy a lemon?
4: 2019.
1: And what was it?
4: A brand new Mercedes-Benz A250.
1: Well, hang on, this is brand new, surely.
4: Yep.
1: Surely,
4: yep.
1: German engineering, it shouldn't be a problem.
4: Well, it has been.
1: So, tell me about it.
4: No, not long after I bought it, warning messages started to come up on the screen indicating there were problems with the headlights. Those warning messages have been looked at by the dealer, I think 18 times now.
1: What?
4: In the last 6 or 7 years. They've still not been able to fix it. It's well and truly out of warranty now, but it was under warranty when it happened. The latest idea is that one of the headlights should be replaced. That might fix the problem, but I've got to pay for the headlight, which is close to $5,000.
1: But hang on. The problem was there at the start. It's not your fault they couldn't figure out the problem.
4: No. And several of the staff at the dealership, one of the staff at the dealership has told me they agree with me totally. But I've got to go through something called customer care to try and organise to get them to pay for it, which I've found practically impossible to do. So emails going back and forth. Another problem I had with it was hadn't had it about 3 years. I noticed a smell of petrol and started the car up, and petrol was pouring out of one of the fuel leads near the not near the engine,
1: what?
4: And it had to be towed. And the problem was found to be that a fuel line had been installed incorrectly. It had rubbed through, and petrol was pouring out onto the engine. The day before, I'd driven down from Sydney, 110 k's an hour. I'm not quite sure what would have happened if it had happened when the engine was hot and I was doing 110 k's an hour. But, yeah, I've been very unhappy and very disappointed with the car.
1: Martin, that is an utter tale of woe. The 2019 Mercedes, what was it?
4: A250.
1: Unbelievable. And can I ask you, and this, I've never been able to afford a Merc myself, but when you, every time you went back to the dealership, did they add the little insult of handing you a little Mercedes-Benz bottle of water for you to sip while they were looking at what was wrong with your car?
4: The dealership, I think the dealership has tried their best. The actual, I've gone back to the same dealer that I bought it from. It's been nowhere, no other mechanics have touched it. They have been quite sympathetic about it, but you've got to go through this thing called customer care once it's out of warranty for a request to have something repaired once it's out of warranty, and I've found it impossible to get any help that way.
1: Well, that is terrible. Thank you for the call, Martin. I'm so sorry for your experience. You'd think, given all the market share that the elite brands like Merck are losing to Chinese electrical cars coming in, they do a bit better to keep someone like Martin happy. Keep the calls coming, 1-300-222-774. I would love to know your stories of buying a lemon. Have you bought a car and found out the odometer has been wound back? Tell me your story, 1-300-222-774. We'll take more of your calls shortly, but next we'll cross to the southwest coast where bird flu is really taking hold, sadly. It's 26 past three.
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1: It's 27 past three. Charlie with you on ABC Melbourne. In a little while, in maybe just a few minutes, I can announce another name that has been added to our lineup for TGIF Live at Bunjil Place, and it is a ripper. It is ABC royalty. I will say that, ABC royalty. So stick around for that announcement. You can get free tickets by texting TGIF to 0437 774 774. I will announce the full lineup for our Narre Warren extravaganza shortly. That is coming up on ABC Melbourne, and also we will kick off our unofficial history of video game arcades. So give us a call. What was your favourite video game that you used to play in an arcade, and where was that arcade? Let us know. But first, to some sadder news right now, and there's been new cases of bird flu detected today in Victoria, this time on Victoria's surf coast. The birds were found in Torquay, meaning that the state now has hit 81 confirmed cases. Here with the latest is Jonathan Kendall, a reporter with ABC in Geelong. Good afternoon, Jonathan.
8: Hey, lovely to be with you, Charlie.
1: Great to have you with me. Unfortunately, not more cheerful news. We have two birds, am I right, that have tested positive on the surf coast?
8: Correct. And you can see on DECA or AgVic's online map, they've got a bit of a snazzy kind of interactive map showing where these detections are. But those two detections or positive results have been listed as gulls, terns and noddies in that kind of seabird classification. And we were told today that came from yesterday, actually. It was confirmed yesterday, but the news has only just come out today.
1: So were these birds found in the same spot or were they separate findings?
8: Yeah, definitely separate findings. And you can see when you look at that map that I was talking about, there's a little green dots for detections, and they do seem to be popping up increasingly over the coast. There's a lot of sort of green areas around coastal areas. So I think it's really seabirds that are getting a lot of these positive readings at the moment, and it's pretty horrible, to be honest. I think particularly, horrible for the birds, horrible for the ecosystem and people who might observe it as well, because You might have heard about what's happening down at Portland in the southwest with locals kind of asking for more help because there's hundreds of birds dying down there. And they haven't confirmed that that is H5N1 down there, but there's just heaps and heaps of dead birds on the beach.
1: Yeah, we spoke to a local who was a cinematographer down there who actually filmed birds who were in the final stages of life. Obviously, you know, I'm not a vet, it hasn't been tested, but obviously affected by what appears to be this bird flu, particularly in these in these numbers. It's terribly distressing. You say that it's mainly seabirds so far, but I think of the Surf Coast. I've actually spent a lot of time looking at birds down through that area, Aries Inlet. Through there, you have the beautiful coastal scrub there. And it's not just seabirds. You've got black cockatoos. You've got green parrots. There are so many beautiful indigenous birds there, land-based birds. Is there concern that these seabirds are sharing the shore with so many birds from the local populations?
8: Yeah, I think so. And there's that as well as the, you know, the backyard chook stuff as well. We've got four chooks at home. We did have five, but then we had a fox attack the other night, but we're down to four now. And you know, if it gets into them, there's a whole lot of trouble. But we live near Lake Connawarri, I live at Ocean Grove, and there's this massive kind of lake nearby with all these beautiful seabirds and other birds and animals that live there. And I just wonder about what will happen if, when H5N1 gets into that ecosystem. Like, it's pretty devastating. And the mayor of Surf Coast, which includes Torquay, has said today, you know, just acknowledged that it is going to be pretty upsetting for lots of people when they see, like, what we're starting to see around Portland, sort of beaches filling up with bird carcasses. It is going to be pretty upsetting. And she was saying the most important thing we can all do right now is just to stay away, avoid touching them, and keep pets away from them, and then report any sightings to Agriculture Victoria, and then they'll pop up on that interactive map that I was talking about. But I think she's right. It's just about trying to limit that potential for the disease coming over to humans. But it is incredibly distressing to see what's happening to these animals, Charlie.
1: And so many people plan their holiday trips down there. There's upcoming school holidays, and then again at the end of the year. That coastline is just kids who love the beach, and they don't just love the ocean, they love the nature all around there. That is tough, what is coming through the southwest.
8: Yeah, that's right. Lots of people love to holiday along the Surf Coast, and myself included, and down to the southwest as well. So you're right, a busy time coming up, and just the advice is not to touch or handle any of those dead birds or wildlife. Try and stay away from the droppings, and record what you see, and try and keep your pets away as well, because if there's, you know, dogs on beaches going and picking up these dead animals, then, you know, that can cause problems as well. So and you can record or report all of those things to Agriculture Victoria online, and it'll pop up on that map that I was talking about, Charlie.
1: Thank you very much, Jonathan Kendall. Hopefully Agriculture Victoria can also step up the resources to get the birds off the beaches. You know, Portland facing the problem, and it's obviously not the only place. Jonathan Kendall, thank you for the update, and we'll speak to you again soon.
8: Yeah, no worries. I hope that it's not going to get worse, but I feel like it will.
1: Okay, well, we'll check in again maybe next week and see how it's going. Jonathan Kendall from ABC Geelong. 27 to 4, Charlie with you on ABC Melbourne. In a moment, we will kick off our unofficial history of video game arcades around Melbourne, and also footy legend Peter Dacos will join me in the studio. He's written a memoir about his family's journey from Macedonia to Melbourne, where he became and remains football royalty. I cannot wait to talk with Peter Dacos this afternoon, even though he's broken my heart on too many afternoons at the MCG. But first, let's get the news headlines with Nicholas Hines.
9: Thanks, Charlie. The foreign minister says it's a difficult time in the relationship between Australia and Israel after the Israeli military cleared its soldiers of criminal wrongdoing over the killing of an Australian aid worker. Penny Wong says she doesn't have confidence in the processes of the Israeli military and that there are many unanswered questions. The Victorian Premier says the Royal Commission probing corruption in the state's construction sector will have the power to call former ministers. Ben Carroll today revealed the scope and structure of the inquiry, which will be led by former South Australian Chief Justice Chris Carrakis, with a $50 million budget and a 12-month deadline. And prosecutors have begun their appeal against Erin Patterson's triple murder sentence in the Victorian Court of Appeal, arguing it's too lenient. Patterson is serving a life sentence with a 33-year non-parole period for killing three relatives, but prosecutors say it was a mistake to give her the possibility of parole and that she should never be released from jail. In Melbourne, there's set to be showers increasing this evening. Right now, it's 16 degrees. I'll be back with the latest at 4 o'clock.
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10: Traffic.
11: Hello, Dan Belling, Transport Victoria. On the South Gippsland Freeway, collision citybound prior to the Prince's Highway. They've made it onto the grass median. It's also slowing outbound traffic off the Monash Freeway. Tullamarine, there's a collision on Melrose Drive, citybound at Sharps Road, blocking the left lane and partially affecting the entry to get onto the Ring Road. Greensboro bound, you can get through though. In South Melbourne, the right lane's closed. Kingsway entry to the Westgate Freeway outbound for maintenance works. In Flemington, traffic lights are out. Racecourse Road at Smithfield Road. And in the state's west, the Western Highway closed between Beaufort and Ararat following a serious collision. Take the Pyrenees and Sunraysia highways via Avoca instead. That's the latest traffic and transport. It's 25 minutes to 4.
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1: 24 to 4, Charlie with you on ABC Melbourne. Coming up shortly, Peter Dacos in the studio to talk about his family's journey from Macedonia to Melbourne, his life in footy, and his new book that tells the story of it all. Peter Dacos will join me in a moment. But we are talking lemons. When have you bought a lemon? Karen in Yakandanda, have you been stuck with a lemon?
19: I certainly have, Charlie.
1: So what was it?
19: It was a Subaru Impreza, brand new.
1: And you weren't very impressed?
19: No, not at all.
1: So what was wrong with it?
19: Well, for 6 months I had two headlights, and then from then on I always only ever had one. One on the left would go, I'd replace that, and the one on the right would go, I'd replace that. And that was happened until I got rid of the car. And about 5,000 kilometres, I drove to Melbourne and I was coming back, and the car just... all the lights came on the dash and the car dropped out of cruise, and it was the catalytic converters had died. So that was $5,000, but it was under warranty. And about 5 years later, the same thing happened in exactly the same spot on the Fume Freeway, and the catalytic converters died again. So I got rid of it as soon as I could.
1: Wow, Karen, what an absolute nightmare. And for a car you bought new, that is unacceptable.
19: Yeah. I would never buy another Subaru ever again.
1: Of course not, and you definitely wouldn't drive it on that stretch again. It feels cursed. Well,
19: it was funny because I Googled it, and there was a guy on the Eastern Freeway said the same thing happened to him in exactly the same spot with the same sort of car, and it was the same thing, catalytic converters. So it was a fault with the car, but you couldn't tell Subaru that.
1: Wow. Karen, thank you for your story of a lemon. Keep the stories of lemons coming. 1-300-222-774, although that sounds almost like there's a supernatural... a spirit with a war against catalytic converters on the Hume Highway. Oh, you poor thing. Keep the calls coming. 1-300-222-774. In a moment, I will announce a huge name being added to the lineup of TGIF live at Bunjil Place in Narre Warren. But first, let's check the weather with Steph Spackman, the senior forecaster on duty at the Weather Bureau. Steph, I actually managed to ride my bike into work today for the first time in a while. It was lovely.
20: Oh. That was lovely. And you even got a little bit of sun poking through today as well. Double bonus.
1: I was so spoiled.
20: We do have a bit of cloud coming through this afternoon, and that will continue. We've got another cold front approaching from the west. A few more showers on the way tomorrow. And keeping pretty cloudy tomorrow. Not looking at much rain falling throughout the day, maybe a couple out in the western suburbs, a couple of drops, and then Saturday a shower or two, but drying up again on Sunday. So maybe a Sunday bike ride may be in order.
1: Absolutely. I'm on kids' soccer duties, so glad to not get rained on. That is good news. Thank you very much, Steph Spackman, Senior Forecaster on duty at the Weather Bureau. We'll have a chat again tomorrow. It's 20.

0: 1 to 4, Charlie with you on ABC Melbourne. Coming up shortly, the one and only Collingwood legend, premiership player, father of premiership players, Peter Dacos, is going to join me in the studio. But right now, I'm excited to say that as part of the great unleashing of TGIF out of the George Negus Memorial Concert Hall, out into the suburbs, going to the people, we are heading to Narre Warren, and I am delighted to announce a huge name being added to the lineup. Yesterday I told you that TGIF live in Narre Warren on August the 28th, Kirsty Wiebeck and Limo are joining me, two absolute superstars of TGIF. But today I can announce the final guest, drumroll please, ABC royalty, the one and only Sean McAuliffe, or McAuliffe, is going to be joining me. Joining us at Bunjil Place in Narre Warren. That is an insanely good lineup, and I know you want to be there. We want to pack the place out. So you can go to abc.net.au/Melbourne or text TGIF to 0437 774 774. Tickets are free, but you've got to get in now. We'll send you the link. You can get the tickets. It's Friday, August 28th at Bunjil Place in Narre Warren. Me, Kirsty Wiebeck, Limo and Sean McAuliffe, not only one of the great ABC comedians of all time, but also my nemesis, my sworn enemy, the Moriarty to my Sherlock. He would argue it's the other way around. But anyway, it is going to be great fun. So come along. That's TGIF at Bunjil Place, Narre Warren, Friday, August the 28th. Just text TGIF to 0437 774 774, and I will see you there. Right now, though, it is time to get your unofficial history. Do you recognise that sound? I wonder. God, that'd be a great competition to call in, see if you recognise that. I'll put you out in misery. Unless I'm mistaken, that is the original Donkey Kong, which I remember playing at a glass top little table set up on a plastic egg timer shaped chair in a fish and chip shop by the sea when I was a kid. I loved playing arcade games. And today it's our unofficial history of Victoria's video arcade games. 1300 222 774. Give me a call with your memories of playing the pinnies, playing the arcades. I tell you, the one that probably took the most money from me, probably because we were up at gold coins by the time I was playing it. I would pop down to the local Video Easy, may they rest in peace, to play this.
1: Win, lose, perfect, fight.
0: Street Fighter 2. That's right. I was always Ryu. Haruken! And I could not get enough of it. I just put so much money into that thing. It was the best. So what was your favourite game? What was your favourite place to play it? Give us a call, 1300 222 774, for our unofficial history of Victoria's video arcades. And first cab off the rank is a very familiar voice in 774, but usually on a very different topic. Daniel Bowen is the spokesperson for the Public Transport Users Association, but once upon a time, he ruled the video game arcade. Good afternoon, Daniel.
2: Hi, Charlie.
0: Great to have you with me. So, what was your home arcade? Where did you play?
2: Yeah, look, I, as a teenager, grew up around St Kilda and Elwood, and people might not remember this, but down at Luna Park, they had a whole area full of video games, and I used to head down there quite a lot on the weekend and try out the various games at Luna Park.
0: I'm trying to remember, because I did this myself. Am I right that if you were just going in to look around and play the video games, you didn't have to pay for a ticket to get in? Is that right? Do I remember that correctly?
2: Yeah, that's right. I'm not sure how it is now, but if you didn't want to ride the rides, you just wanted to hit up Donkey Kong or Space Invaders, yeah, you just had to have your 20-cent coins handy and head on in, no need to buy a ticket. So it was really good, and I'm sure I wasn't the only one that hung around there on the weekend.
0: So if we're talking 20-cent coins, place it for us. When was your era, and what was your game of choice?
2: Yeah, I mean, we're really talking about, I guess, early to mid-80s was when I was playing them. Donkey Kong, that you played the sounds of at the start, was definitely one of my favourites. Also, actually, as you said, you know, fish and chip shops tended to have these machines. Other milk bars tended to have these machines. One I remember also in St Kilda.

0: down the road from Luna Park was there was a laundromat that had a Moon Patrol game.
1: Moon Patrol, yes! Yes, Moon Patrol. Oh, yes. Oh, I'm so glad we're having this conversation, Daniel. Wow. It's like finding a long-lost cousin. That's amazing. Oh, that is brilliant. I tell you what, do you know what I'm asking? Do you remember the feeling of the buttons? It's like no other, like it's such a specific tactile feeling. You know, a PlayStation can't match it, can it?
0: Oh, that's right. And even back then, I mean, people had, you know, Atari video games and Commodore 64s and so on. And the controllers, the joysticks on those were never up to the standard of the arcade. And you're right, there was something about being in front of the big screen in a, you know, a noisy arcade, all the other machines beeping around you and, you know, focusing on the screen, whacking the buttons and twiddling the joystick and, you know, getting through level after level and obviously burning through 20-cent coins as well.
1: I have to ask you, and this was the holy grail of anyone playing an arcade in the 80s, did you ever get the high score and get to put your initials in?
0: There was a milk bar not far from home that had a Donkey Kong Jr. machine, and I think they had it set up possibly so that every day the power was reset and the high score table was wiped. So that one I did get to put my score on, but most of the others, I was very enthusiastic, but I wasn't that good. So, you know, I wasn't exactly, you know, you might have seen that movie, The King of Kong, about the Donkey Kong championships.
1: Yes.
0: I was never at that level, but yeah, I enjoyed myself a lot.
1: You might recognise the voice. It's Daniel Bowen, spokesperson for the Public Transport Users Association. But today he is a Donkey Kong spokesperson. I have to ask, like looking back at those video game arcades, do you know, are there any of these old games left around town that you can still play?
0: There are still a few. If you look around, I think from memory, there's a place in Oakley that does go-kart racing and has other amusements, and they've got kind of not exactly the same sort of machines that were around in the 80s, but they certainly play some of the same games. There's a few places in the city. If you get on Google and search for, you know, retro video games, there are a few places around Melbourne. Some people are really still into it. I'm still into it to an extent. You know, I've actually got a replica arcade machine in my spare room, would you believe?
1: Oh, great.
0: Which is probably one of my most foolish purchases ever, but it's good fun to play and just relive the glory days of, you know, when you were growing up.
1: Daniel, is it true that you once found an arcade game in the middle of a forest?
0: Yeah. When I was in Western Australia, we went up to Pemberton where some of the climbing trees are.
1: Yes.
0: And by the side of the road, I noticed there was a what looked like the shell of a classic video game, but it had been repurposed for I'm not sure what. But yeah, you know, no screen, no buttons, but yeah, certainly the unmistakable shape of an old video game machine.
1: It's it's almost like an image from a dystopic movie from the future. The discarded remnants of proper society, proper human civilization, 80s video games. So what do you think it is? What is the appeal of the original video game compared to your PlayStations and your Xboxes?
0: I think there's an appeal from the simplicity of it, that the modern video games, they're quite complex. A modern video game controller might have, you know, three different joysticks and a multitude of different buttons, you know, some of them on top of the controller, some of them underneath and all over the place. There's something very simple about one stick, one button or two buttons, and a very simple game that you can figure out how to play very quickly. It might take you a while to play it well, but yeah, you can get playing really easily, and the movement and the sound and the graphics may not be complex, but they can be really appealing to you.
1: Daniel, it's been wonderful taking this wander down memory lane to the local video arcade, and I want people to keep the calls coming. 1-300-222-774. What is your unofficial history of Victoria's video arcade games? Daniel Bowen from the Public Transport Users Association, and Donkey Kong high scorer at least once when the power was turned on. Thank you for your time.
0: Thanks, Charlie.
1: It's 11 to 4. Charlie with you on 774 ABC Melbourne. I want to know your unofficial history of

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3: Collingwood lifting. Round right of the boundary line. Back to Mullane likewise. Dacos nearly runs out of room. He's gone!
4: And now an opportunity for Dacos. Breaking clear. The little maestro. Inside 50. Inside 40. And closing it out.
5: Dacos keeps it in. Like his old man. Dacos! Peter be proud, but he's his own man now, Josh. Dacosian.
6: Peter, Josh and Nick Dacos, all tied to the Collingwood Football Club and responsible for some of the most famous moments in the club's history. I tell you, if you turn on a Pies game any time from the late 70s to the early 90s, you likely have seen an incredible piece of skill from Peter Dacos, otherwise known as the Macedonian Marvel. Now he proudly watches his two sons play from the stands. He's also written a book entitled Peter Dacos, My Family's Journey, and he joins me now in the studio. Peter Dacos, welcome to Drive.
7: Charlie, thank you for having me. What an intro. Terrific.
6: It's a little painful for me, like playing highlights of you. Too many of them broke my heart as a Bombers fan over the years, but I won't let it bother me too much.
7: Is that why you're so far away?
6: There's
7: a bit of a gap between us here.
6: No, but I have to say, as a fan of footy, you were those players that I say you love to hate. It's like you were just the player I wished was on my team. You would score goals from the pocket, dribbling round through, and I was just going, it's just not fair. Why is he not in the black and red?
7: Yeah. But it nearly happened, though. Nearly happened after I had been out of the game for 12 months. Nearly happened. So Kevin Sheedy came a-calling. That's another story, though.
6: Oh, gosh. Look, that's an extra chapter that should have been in the book. But I mentioned that your nickname was the Macedonian Marvel. Let's start at the beginning here. Your family is originally from a village in the Greek part of Macedonia. Why did you want to centre this story in your book?
7: Well, the book really, the motive for the book was centered around my father's legacy and that inclusive of my mother and my relatives and probably all migrants as well, because, I knew snippets of the story myself, and then, my kids know the snippets that I know, and so I just felt that the story, I needed to know the story. I'd lost my father 3 years ago. I really wanted to honour him a little bit and, thank him for pretty much what we have these days and making that long journey. And it's not just my dad, it's all migrants, So, yeah, my kids don't really fully know the story. I've learnt a little bit more about it and, hopefully future generations will also know where they've come from.
6: May his memory be a blessing. And tell us, though, the story of how your dad first discovered footy.
7: Well, yes. I mean, by chance, he came to Australia as a 15-year-old in 1951 after his father in 1949, my grandfather, who I'm named after. My grandfather was travelling here by boat, died on the ship about a week out from Australia, and was buried at sea. So, by the time the message goes back, and clearly the loss is enormous to the family. I mean, 2 years later, my dad turns 15 and someone now has to take my granddad or his father's place. And he was pushed onto a plane this time, probably because of what happened on the ship, thinking about it now. And he lived in a lot of our relatives congregated and massed in Albert Park, Middle Park, South Melbourne, and just happened to stumble across a game. Three-quarter time, the gates had opened. I think it's the norm these days. He wandered in, knowing nothing about football, watched South Melbourne play Hawthorn in the last quarter, fell in love with the game, and the rest is history, as they say.
6: Wow, because so many those beautiful immigrant stories, particularly around that time coming from Europe, there is a pressure to not follow your dream and play footy. It's to take a more serious job and to work.
7: Yes.
6: But he caught the footy bug. He must have been rapt to see you play.
7: Well, that, I think about it now. I think of, now that he's gone and now his grandchildren are playing. I mean, you go from taking the game up to, learning the game.

0: him. You know, imagine someone saying, and one day you'll have a son playing and grandchildren playing, and these are the levels they could get to. You know, he would have thought you were a bit batty. So, you know, he, you know, and I know he was proud when the boys debuted. I know what he was like with myself, and then I know how enormously proud he was when Josh and then Nick followed making debuts. So, yeah, he was over the moon. You know, do we really sit down and really dig deep and ask them how they, you know, he was happy, I know, but I would have loved to have really known, you know, really drilled down a little bit deeper. You know, he would have really opened up about it.
1: Hopefully that's a lesson to be learned for future generations with your own boys and that experience. It's amazing though, this book, lots of great stories for Collingwood fans, but I love the story of teaching football to Nick and Josh. And you talk about using balloons to teach footy skills. Why are balloons perfect for teaching footy skills?
0: Because it's a soft object, and it's about caressing, and it's about touching. So the thing that I thought about is, what can I use by way of, I could have used a lighter ball, a plastic ball, a rubber ball, but it was all about the caressing of the ball. I was trying to explain, and explaining is about feeling, you know, and doing the action. So you can talk to players about doing it, but, you know, in the end it was about, you know, you do caress the ball. The ball's flying at you, and you're no point in flying at it. It's just going to ricochet off. So more times than not. And so it's all about, you know, creating a bit of a mitt and I'm trying to describe it here, just sort of caressing the ball and controlling it.
1: Amazing. Is that why you had such a personal relationship and could just get the ball to dribble the way you wanted it to when you were snapping from the pocket?
0: Well, that comes back to just being very inquisitive, I suppose. I mean, training for kids is when you're asked to do it, you know, and I'm talking even at that local level, it tends to be a kick to kick, but it's structured. Whereas, you know what it's like when you're in the yard, you experiment. Oh, I used to call it playtime, and, you know, it's an unstructured session where you're trying to kick it into a bin or kick between two trees or, you know, hit a tree. So it all relates back to touch. I mean, we personalize our kicking, whether it's, I used to kick off three steps, some guys kick off 10, you know how you punch it out of your hands another way. You know, I used to punch with the clenched fist. People use a softer part of their hand. You know, that's the way they're taught. But the one thing you can't tell anyone is how hard you need to punch a thing and kick the thing. That needs to be felt. So the more you do something, you know, it's like golf. Millions of books have been written. I use this as an analogy. But the key ingredient here is touch, you know. So, and that's why a golfer before a tournament, he might have a session, you know, into the third day, he's still out there doing 300 hits before he hits off, because it all gets back to touch.
1: Now, you played in the famous drought-breaking 1990 premiership, one of the darkest days of my life, and your sons played.
0: You keep bringing that up, Charlie.
1: I can't let it go. But your sons played in 2023. If you could only keep one of those memories, which would it be?
0: Oh, the 2023. I think it's one thing you being able to do what you do, and that was many years ago, and I look back on it fondly. And it clearly, I have that connection to the football club and the history of the football club now. So that to me is really important to me. But I think as a parent, you're always wanting your kids, and there'd be something wrong if you didn't want them to exceed you in whatever field they go into. And so, yeah, that brought me so much joy. The year prior, nearly got to a grand final. We got beat by a point in the prelim to Sydney, and I'll have to admit that I came away thinking, is the chance lost? You know, I played, I only won one grand final, 17 years at Collingwood, played in quite a few under-19s, a mix of five grand finals, and lost them all. 1990 is the only year I can remember. So I thought we're so close yet so far. There was no guarantees the next year we'd play off. So when they did get to that grand final and win it, again, it's probably a relief, but it was just certainly superseded whatever I'd achieved.
1: The book is a great read. It is a wonderful story to tell.
0: Thank you.
1: Your family story, the story of yourself and the boys, it's a marvel, and it's one to admire. The book is Peter Dacos, My Family's Journey. And Peter Dacos, thank you so much for joining me on Drive.
0: Thank you, Charlie. Thank you for having me.
1: We're heading up towards the 4 o'clock news. 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
4: Good afternoon, Nicholas Hines with ABC News. A Ballarat murderer has been found not guilty of raping a teenage girl in the months before he killed his girlfriend Hannah Maguire in 2024. Laura Mayers reports.
5: Today, a county court jury found 24-year-old Lachlan Young not guilty of forcing a 16-year-old girl to have sexual intercourse against her consent while the pair were at his neighbour's Sebastopol property in February 2024. Young took to the witness box during the trial to deny any wrongdoing. The court also heard the teenager confided in a school counsellor and made a police report on April 2, 2024, 3 days before Lachlan Young murdered his girlfriend, Hannah Maguire. Young's murder sentence is due to expire in August 2052.
4: Police have arrested a man who they believe shot and abducted another man in Melbourne's outer north overnight, but police are still yet to locate the shooting victim, as Georgia Lenton-Williams explains.
6: Police were alerted to the incident in Wildwood about 7:30 last night when two men called 000 after fleeing a shooting. Police say the two men had gone to a house in Wildwood with a third man. He got into an argument with the resident there, who allegedly pulled out a gun and shot him. But when police arrived, the resident and the alleged victim were nowhere to be found. Police believe the resident loaded the wounded man into his ute and drove off. When he was arrested about 5:30 this morning, his ute was empty. Police are urgently searching for the missing shooting victim and say they hold grave concerns for his welfare.
4: The Foreign Minister says it's a difficult time in the relationship between Australia and Israel after the Israeli military cleared its soldiers of criminal wrongdoing over the killing of an Australian aid worker. Penny Wong hauled Israel's ambassador into a meeting today to explain the decision relating to a 2024 Israeli strike in Gaza that killed 7 aid workers, including Australian Zomi Frankum. An internal RDF investigation found there were serious failures, but no reasonable suspicion of criminal misconduct. Senator Wong says she's made her views clear to Israel.
7: We have an Australian humanitarian worker who was killed, not on the first strike, but in the context of 3 separate strikes on a humanitarian convoy. I mean, obviously this is a difficult time in the relationship.
4: The Victorian Premier says the Royal Commission probing corruption in the state's construction sector will have the power to call former ministers. Ben Carroll today announced former South Australian Supreme Court Chief Justice Christopher Karakas will lead the commission, which will be required to report back within 12 months. Establishing the commission was Mr Carroll's first promise as Premier after union corruption allegations dogged the Labor government for years. He says the commissioner will be able to follow the money as part of his probe.
8: If he wants to hear from ministers, former ministers, senior officials, union leaders or company executives, he has the power to call them.
4: Prosecutors have begun making their case that mushroom killer Aaron Patterson should never be released from jail. Here's Jared Whittaker.
9: Erin Patterson is serving a life sentence for murdering 3 in-laws and attempting to kill another when she served them a meal laced with poisonous mushrooms. She'll be eligible for parole after serving 33 years. Prosecutors are appealing the sentence, saying the possibility of parole is inadequate given the seriousness of her crimes. Patterson is kept in solitary confinement, and the sentencing judge says the harshness of her conditions means she should one day be eligible for release. But prosecutors have told the Court of Appeal that was a mistake, and there's no evidence she'll be kept in isolation forever. The hearing continues.
4: Police have confirmed the family of hiker Lily Hooper were mistakenly told she was alive after an 8-day search through a New South Wales national park. Today, around 11:30, police confirmed that the body of a woman, believed to be the 18-year-old, was found in dense terrain in the Natai National Park. Earlier, it was widely reported by Australian media that the woman had been found alive. Assistant Commissioner Joseph Cassar says there was a brief period when emergency services gave Ms Hooper's family the wrong information.
10: The initial information that the searchers believed that she was alive, and that's what was communicated. But like I said, within 8 to 10 minutes, we were able to give them an update, which was a more accurate account of the discovery of the person we believe to be Lily.
4: Weather-wise, in Victoria, a few scattered showers in the southwest and northeast of the state set to extend over central parts with a chance of a few

0: Snow showers in the Alps and the chance of a thunderstorm in the northeast and near the northern border in the northwest. And tomorrow, a partly cloudy day with a few isolated showers in parts, the chance of a bit more snow in the Alps too. In Melbourne, showers set to increase this evening. Tomorrow, cloudy and 16, and right now it is 16 degrees.
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3: 774 ABC Melbourne and ABC Victoria. Traffic.
4: Hello, Dan Belling from Transport Victoria. In South Melbourne, lanes have just been reopened on the Kingsway entry to the Westgate Freeway outbound after some emergency works packed up. There is still some queuing pushing back on the Kingsway itself that needs to clear. South Gippsland Freeway also cleared a collision that was inbound prior to the Princes Highway. Delays both ways there are easing pretty quickly. Take care heading through Flemington. Traffic lights are out in the section of Racecourse Road and Smithfield Road. In the state's west, the Western Highway remains closed between Beaufort and Ararat following a serious collision this morning. Detour via the Pyrenees and Sunraysia highways through Avoca, allowing plenty of extra time. And coaches replacing trains between Caroline Springs, Ballarat, Ararat and Maryborough due to level crossing removal works in Melton. That's the latest traffic and transport at 6 minutes past four.
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5: The car had a massive 25,000 k's wiped off the odometer.
6: I've ended up spending about $15,000 on it to get it on the road.
7: And petrol was pouring out of one of the fuel leads.
8: This person had wound it back down to 80,000 k's and was flogging it off.
9: Drive with Charlie Pickering.
10: 7 past 4, Charlie with you on ABC Melbourne. Yes, we've been talking about lemons today. News that a third of cars sold on the second-hand market may have had their odometers wound back as much as 25,000 Ks. And I want to know your worst story of a lemon. Also, unofficial history. We're doing the unofficial history of Victoria's video game arcades. Give us a call, 1300 222 774. In just a moment, Clive Palmer's rebooting the United Australia Party after the old trumpet of patriots crashed and burned. Is he still a viable brand? And is this a nightmare for Pauline Hanson? We're going to talk about that very soon. But first, today is day two of the appeal trial for the triple mushroom murderer, Aaron Patterson. Appeals in both directions, both the defence and the prosecution appealing. And Jared Whittaker joins us now, Jared Whittaker from ABC News in Gippsland, who is covering the trial. Good afternoon, Jared.
11: Good afternoon, Charlie.
10: So lots of focus on the mushroom photos this morning.
11: Yeah, so things got underway with the admissibility of some photos that were found on an SD card in Aaron Patterson's home, which contained photos of wild mushrooms. Her defence say established that she had a tendency to forage mushrooms. They were ruled inadmissible because the trial judge decided that they didn't have the tendency, couldn't establish the tendency in the sense that the defence argued it during the trial, and that was that Patterson not only had a tendency to pick mushrooms, but to eat them as well. So the prosecution says that these photos taken on their own could rise as high as suggesting that Patterson did have an interest in wild mushrooms, but there was nothing in them to suggest that she would use them in food or for culinary purposes. And that was the basis on which those photos were excluded. Her defence says that a miscarriage of justice occurred through this exclusion, and that because these photos weren't allowed, it forced Patterson to testify about her interest in mushrooms. But as the prosecution said, it showed there was no other evidence besides Patterson's testimony that she did have an interest in picking mushrooms, and that the testimony of other witnesses, including Erin Patterson's Facebook friends and her husband, Simon Patterson, was that Erin Patterson had never, in fact, had an interest in picking mushrooms.
10: Fascinating details there, particularly the story that led to Erin Patterson testifying on her own behalf. Highly irregular in a lot of criminal cases. There's plenty more being unpacked in this appeal. We might chat again soon. Jared Whittaker from ABC News in Gippsland, thank you for updating us. Yes. It's 10 past four. Charlie with you on 774 ABC Melbourne. We've been talking lemons today, the worst lemon you've ever bought, after news that apparently odometers are still being wound back. Apparently, with computer odometers, it's even easier if you hack in. Chris in Bentley, tell me, have you ever bought a lemon?
12: Oh, yeah, Charlie, I have. Back in the 1990s, I was only 18 and my mum and dad sold me a full lemon, full market price. Ever since I bought it, everything that went wrong was just non-stop. And then after 2 years, the car actually got petrol bombed. So,
10: what?
12: Yeah, awesome parents, but everything was just no good with that car.
10: Well, at least you knew where they lived. Were they apologetic?
12: I think they were more baffled. They just couldn't believe that the timing was so bad for me. But I think they treated it as a life lesson for me.
10: Do you know, I tell you what, if that happened to me, all my dad would say, well, did you put water in it? Did you put oil in it? It's your fault.
12: Exactly.
10: Good on you, Chris in Bentley. Keep the calls coming, 1-300-222-774. Very curious to know your stories of buying a lemon, but also today it's our unofficial history of video games. And so, Stephen in Greenvale, what's your unofficial history of video game arcades?
13: Well, Charlie, I was fortunate enough to have grown up and tasted the best of both worlds, pennies and video games. Ooh. I was a kid in the 70s. And after finishing with the pennies, the most popular games at the time was Frogger, which I loved, Pac-Man, which absolutely, I could die for. But the one that caught our attention and the very hardest one to get a top score on, which I finally achieved after a couple of years, was Galaga. It was a shooting game, and it was like spaceships, and you had to, you know, destroy each one, and you only had 3 lives. And it took me nearly 2 years every day after school, which explains why I didn't achieve much, to get the million top score, and I had that top score on that machine.
10: There's some Galaga right there.
13: All year, Charlie. And the good thing about those days, the great thing about those days, Charlie, was there wasn't a million levels and you didn't have to beat everyone on the planet like you do online. It was just your local neighbourhood, and I was the hero of my neighbourhood for about a year.
10: Oh, Stephen, that is an absolute belter. A million on Galaga? It's impossible. I've played so much of that game, and there's just a point where you get overwhelmed. There's just too much. And unless you've memorized where to be and what to shoot, you don't stand a chance.
13: Yeah, look, I think that should be a training model for our military. You can do that. I reckon you can do anything.
10: Well, particularly if we ever get invaded from outer space. Thank you, Stephen, in Greenvale. A million point high scorer on Galaga. It doesn't get much better than that. 1-300-222-774 is the number to call. Andy in Springvale. We're talking arcades. We had a chat there, the crossover between video games and pennies. Which way did you go?
14: Hi, Charlie. Well, pinball was more my thing, but I do, going back to the early video games, when the other caller was talking about Galaga and some of these other ones, Asteroids, I don't know if some of your callers will remember that. It was black and white. It was basic graphics, but that got a lot of people sucked in.
10: And that was just, it was just like almost you were a little triangle flying through space, just shooting shots into asteroids the whole time.
14: And they would break up and get smaller and faster. And, yeah. Can I also just say, Charlie, we were talking about sort of reminiscing and going back. I used to do a bit of stand-up, but I remember seeing you doing your stand-up very early on in your first few shows, even at a warehouse with Corinne Grant testing some of your material many, many years back.
10: Wow, that is absolutely... You would have seen some pretty raw stuff back then.
14: Yes, I did.
10: Oh, well, thank you very much. I appreciate it. Can I just ask you, with your pennies and video games, do you remember having to put your coin, sit your coin on the little ledge of the glass to reserve your spot on the machine? Did you ever do that?
14: Yeah, you had to be careful with that. If you scratched the machine, the people would get a bit miffed with you.
10: That's true.
14: And also...

0: So there, back to one of the other callers too, there is a pinball map you can go to online now that will tell you where pinball machines and video games are. But there are also, because they did make a big resurgence, pinball machines, not so much videos, and there were clubs and pubs running weekly tournaments and things, and still are. Then COVID hit and that sucked a lot of the sort of popularity out again. But there are still places around that have video games and pins around that you can go to. General Public's one of them. There are still time zones out there as well that have, you know, some of the old video games. But I actually bought about 12 months ago a new glass tabletop video game that has 3,500 games in it.
1: Oh, my God. Wow.
0: They are still out there. They're available. I think I paid about $1,400.
1: Wow, that is an absolute bargain for that many. That's 50 cents a game? That's brilliant. Andy in Springvale, thank you very much. And thank you for being in the audience watching me figure out how to tell a joke back in the day too. Keep the calls coming, 1-300-222-774. We might try and figure out that pinball map, where it is and how we can find it. Rob in Essendon, what's your unofficial history of video game arcades?
2: Oh, g'day, Charlie. How are you?
1: Very well.
2: That's good. Charlie, back in the early 80s, we used to hang around Lygon Street quite a bit, and there were a couple of good coffee shops, Naturno's, Lulba's, and we used to go out the back, and they had all the video games and all the pinnies, and occasionally you might see Franco Cozzo walking with his two henchmen at Lulba's.
1: Wow.
2: In their trench coats.
1: Oh, talk about colourful racing identities. That's a colourful furniture identity.
2: That was great.
1: Amazing. How old were you then, Rob?
2: I was 20, 21. It would have been 1980, 81, 82.
1: Oh, what a time to be alive. And that was the golden era when you just had to know which cafe, which fish and chip shop had the game that you liked to play.
2: Oh. Yeah, well, I had Galaga, Donkey Kong, and all the – I can't remember the others, but, yeah.
1: Oh, amazing stuff.
2: Up late, come home at 7 o'clock in the morning on the weekends. And start all over again the next day.
1: Oh, beautiful. Good on you, Rob. Oh, great memories of Lygon Street in the 80s. Tell me, where did you like to play your video games? We're going to keep our unofficial history of Victoria's video arcades rolling all afternoon on Drive with me, Charlie Pickering, on 774 ABC Melbourne. We are also talking lemons, though. Claire in Hyatt, are you stuck with a lemon now?
3: Yes, I'm stuck with a lemon. It's a four-year-old lemon, but it was a lemon from the start. From the research I've done, they pushed this model out really quickly because it was during COVID and everyone needed a car, and it's just had ongoing problems, safety issues that don't work. Emergency, the car dings at me all the time, constantly drives me crazy.
1: So what's the make and model of it, Claire?
3: Okay, I'm allowed to say it's a Golf, Volkswagen Golf, 2021. I bought it in 22.
1: Right, the COVID Golf, we'll call it.
3: The COVID Golf, yes.
1: Maybe the Golf has just got long COVID and hasn't gotten over
3: it. Maybe. Well, they tried to fix it. They've tried one or two things. They replaced the steering wheel. I have no idea why. I don't know what that was going to do. I still don't. But it kept returning. And then they replaced something else. I'm not sure what. It's been back four or five times. They can't seem to fix it. And I was listening to your program and the woman from ACCC was on and I just thought, well, I wonder what she has to say about that.
1: Yeah, but absolutely. Consumer Affairs would be very curious to know the story. I will say, Claire,
3: I'm sure they've had calls already about this car because it seems I'm not the only one being troubled by it. Mm.
1: The Volkswagen COVID. thank you very much, Claire. In height, the two most frustrating things, I think, with a car. One, when it has a problem that is there all the time except when you try to show it to a mechanic, that is the worst. But the other one, a new car, and you take it back and they keep trying to fix the same thing and they can't do it, even though they made the damn thing. Keep the calls coming, 1-300-222-774. We're going to have plenty more conversations about your unofficial history of Victoria's video game arcades and all of your lemons. Plus, after 4:30, Dr. Carl's in to answer all of your science questions. But up next, just when you thought You'd be seeing orange everywhere come next election time. Maybe yellow will be back. That's right, the yellow peril of Clive Palmer. Oh, God. Can he reboot his political influence? We will find out shortly. But right now, let's find out what's happening on the roads with Dan Velling. It's 20 past four.
4: 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Traffic.
5: Charlie, up our Monash Freeway now building from Ferntree Gully Road down to the South Gippsland Freeway. Other side of town, the Western Freeway heavy run Ring Road out to Hopkins Road. In South Bank, there's queuing on Alexandra Avenue under St Kilda Road onto City Road to Power Street, with drivers trying to get onto the Westgate Freeway at the moment. Flemington traffic lights are out, intersection of Racecourse Road and Smithfield Road, so proceed with caution. And in the state's west, the Western Highway closed between Beaufort and Ararat following a serious collision. That's the latest traffic and transport at 20 past four.
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1: Charlie with you on ABC Melbourne and Victoria. It's 21 past five. I hope you're having a good afternoon. We are talking all things lemons and unofficial history of Victoria's video game arcades. And tell me, Michael in Coburg, what's your unofficial history of video game arcades?
8: Hey, Charlie, when I was a teenager, mate, we used to go into Russell Street all the time. I lived in the outer suburbs of Melbourne, and we used to get two buses and a train to get in there, and then there was multiple places there. We just spent the whole day there.
1: That's right. There were so many arcades, particularly Russell and Burke Street, wasn't it? There were just so many along there. So when you were there, 80s, 90s, what games were you playing?
8: Mate, we were playing Chase HQ, ooh, Drive, Time Crisis. I think the first Time Crisis came out then.
1: And then there was a game, the forerunner to Time Crisis, unless I'm mistaken, was Virtua Cop. First ones with the gun that you actually shot at the screen. That was incredible. I remember that era very well. A friend of mine lived on a street corner there. But I remember when 10 cop cars rocked up to a pinball joint, and it was at the height of the heroin epidemic, and a lot of deals were getting done at the arcades. Maybe that's why they shut them down.
8: Possibly, mate. Dark, dingy, noisy. No one knew what anyone was doing, but, mate, loved it.
1: All we were interested in was the video games. Thank you, Michael and Coburg. God, this is bringing back so many memories. It feels like each one of these is just an opportunity for me to remember something I've forgotten. 1-300-222-774 is the number to call. Regan in South Croydon, tell me about your lemon.
9: Hi, Charlie. How are you going?
1: Yeah, great.
9: When I was a wee lad, 18 years of age, a car I was gifted from my nana just died of old age, and so my father helped me buy a new car. And he'd been searching the old trading post looking something good, and he found a well-priced 1991 Honda Accord. So I went down and got the finance on it, and look, just over the journey of about 12 months, it just had little issues going on and off with it, until one day the battery actually died. And so when I got a new battery put in, the old head unit that came with the car, it needed to punch in a code to get it to activate again, and it didn't have a logbook. So I got told to go down to Oakley, the dealership there in Oakley, the Honda dealership down there. And so I went down there, and after about 15 minutes, the gentleman came back and said, look, we'll get it sorted for you. What's your actual name? And I told him my name and all this sort of stuff. An hour later, the police showed up.
1: What?
9: I had to prove to them that I wasn't involved in a crime that the car was involved in New South Wales a few years earlier. So apparently they flipped out the VIN numbers, and the rego didn't line up. The car was taken and used in evidence, and I was left with an $8,000 loan as a first-year apprentice.
1: Oh, my God, what a nightmare. So it wasn't just a stolen car. It had its own criminal record. It was used in a crime.
9: Apparently it was used as a getaway car or something along those lines,
1: That is, what a nightmare.
9: It wasn't very nice when you're on about $6 an hour as an apprentice.
1: Wow. That's the Trading Post. Absolute.

0: Absolutely.
1: I'll blame my father still for it.
0: Absolutely. I would bring that up often if I were you. Thank you. Thank you very much. Regan in South Croydon. 1-300-222-774 is the number to call. Keep the calls coming with your unofficial histories of video arcades or lemons. So many stories today. Way too many lemons. Everyone's got one, though, haven't they, in their past? Charlie with you on ABC Melbourne. It's coming up to 25 past four. From lemons to something else bright yellow right now. Now, obviously, with an election in the offing and the rise of Pauline Hanson, we're seeing orange all the time around our elections, but you may be seeing yellow make a big return. Clive Palmer billboards again. Because another federal election isn't due for a couple of years, but the Australian Electoral Commissioner has already received an application to register Clive Palmer's United Australia Party. And it made me wonder if the UAP used to be the anti-establishment party, particularly after COVID, but One Nation has risen and now holds that spot with a lot more strength in the electorate. So is Clive Palmer still a strong political brand? I'd love to know what you think. 1-300-222-774. Is Pauline Hanson now the rising protest candidate of choice, or is there something still left in Clive Palmer? To talk about that, I'm joined by Dr. Andrew Hughes, who's an expert in political marketing from Australian National University. Welcome back, Andrew.
2: Thanks, Charlie. Great to be back on. Lemons, eh?
0: Oh, speaking of lemons, I wonder, do we buy a Clive Palmer again? He had a lot of interest, a lot of influence when he got actually elected, but the last election wasn't quite as good, a bit of a disaster for Clive Palmer. So what's your initial reaction when you find out that the yellow billboards will be back under the United Australia Party brand?
2: You can't buy influence, put it that way. You can buy awareness. Now, that's us looking at those billboards and the ads and the text messages, of course, and all that type of thing. There was that famous case study of his SMSs where he sent them out en masse in the 2019 federal election. And I think most people I know got one. Last time I heard, around 9 to 10 million text messages were sent out. 1 million people clicked on them, went to the website and stayed for less than 10 seconds. So 90% of people stayed for less than 10 seconds. In other words, they probably went to the website and went, oh, it's Clive, oh no, and left. So, and in the last 10 years, wait for this, Charlie. So in 2016 federal election, Clive got 315 votes. That's it, 315.
0: What? How many millions of dollars did he spend on that election?
2: Exactly right. So that's what I mean. You can't buy people's votes all the time. You might think that throw ads out there and you can and whatnot. And late last year, of course, news came out of here in Canberra that he tried to buy One Nation. I kid you not. He admitted this himself in a press interview. Yeah, he gave an interview. It's all online. You can fact check it. He offered Pauline Hanson $10 million for One Nation and she could be president for life, which just sounds very third world in a way if you say it like that. And she said no. Now, probably if you think where we are right now in time, probably would have been a wise investment for Clive, but he knew, I think, back then, his chances of getting the same level of awareness against Pauline Hanson are very limited. So hence why he made the offer to buy the party.
0: Well, I wonder if it was just a different mining magnate that wanted to make a bigger bid for Pauline Hanson along the way and throw in a jet to fly around in.
2: I think so.
0: So the interesting thing here is he's rebranding as the United Australia Party, this time putting his name on it, Clive Palmer's yes. United Australia Party, much like Pauline yep. Hanson's One Nation. We know at the last election, he went trumpet of patriots, hoping to ride a MAGA wave, but it felt like that was, incredibly, made him less popular.
2: Yeah, and yet, by the way, trumpet of patriots in 2025 got this, 296,000 first preference votes. Now, there's an incredible number of people out there, but Pauline Hanson nearly got to the magic 1 million mark. She got 991,000 first preference votes. So she got nearly five times the number he did. So in other words, his time's come and gone. There has been only one federal election in the last 10 years, which was 2019, where he outpolled Pauline Hanson. And only then, I'm talking about first preferences here, by 50,000 votes. And that was the one he spent $135 million on advertising. So yeah, that set a record, by the way. I don't think we'll see that beaten by anyone. I think Labor came close last year. I think they spent around 120. But yeah, Clive Palmer's spend in that election, we all remember it because it was so consistent and insistent.

0: Assistant, I remember he bought, for example, the landing page of YouTube. So he had all the ads on the landing page of YouTube for a day. He
1: Oh.
0: got all the Melbourne newspapers for an entire day as well, their front page, their front cover, all the way through. I mean, it's a big, big spend. And yet, for all that, it's just a small percentage of vote. Now, was he going for Parliament? This is the big question. Sometimes your aim isn't necessarily to get seats in Parliament. It's to get the preference deals done. So that gets you the power you're after. So for Clive Palmer, 3% of the primary vote gets him a bit of power when it comes to preference deals. And that's probably ultimately what he was chasing.
2: Andrew Hughes, Dr. Andrew Hughes, is an expert in political marketing at ANU, and we're having a little chat about Clive Palmer re-registering as Clive Palmer's United Australia Party. You do talk there about a very interesting thing, which is Clive Palmer, he knows how to spend money on an election, and he
0: Yes.
2: knows how to make a lot of noise and take up a lot of space. Is it possible that One Nation may be, despite their rise in popularity, they may be a little bit unhappy that they might be competing with Clive Palmer for those protest votes?
0: Oh, absolutely. That's the thing. It's only the far right market share, or the right market share, is very defined around 10-15%. It's always been that in Australian politics. So it doesn't move too much. It has of late because more of the collapse of the Liberal Party and National Party coalition, that's put push voters away from the coalition into One Nation. But that more sustainable base, that real 10-15% of the hardcore of the electorate, they fight over it tooth and nail. There's so many parties in that space, but the two big players every federal election are One Nation and then Clive Palmer. Katter, for example, might be a third party player, but they're mainly in Queensland. So, but it's interesting because they do fight over different even methods they use with marketing. So Pauline Hanson's One Nation party, they will use a lot of merchandise, and they're very popular with their merchandise. In fact, she was selling, wait for it, rum on her website the last federal election, which sold out. So I don't think Clive Palmer's gone to that extent as yet, but at the same time, they try and do anything. And Clive Palmer, his main marketing method, I think, in the last federal election was using the song "Then They Chased Him Down For" on copyright, which is Twisted Sisters, "We're Not Going to Take It." Remember that? He got chased for copyright on that. He got found guilty of copyright breach, but the party had collapsed, so they got nothing out of a Twisted Sister in America, so they got no payment at all.
2: A moral victory, nonetheless. Well, it'd be
0: exactly.
2: fascinating to see what happens from here, and particularly if One Nation is fighting against the coalition and Clive Palmer. Dr. Andrew Hughes from ANU, thanks for your time as always.
0: Always. Thanks, Charlie. Thanks, everyone.
2: It's 27 to 5, Charlie, with you on ABC Melbourne. Coming up shortly, more of your unofficial history of Victoria's video arcades, and Dr. Carl is going to answer any science questions you might have. But right now, let's get the news headlines with Nicholas Hines.
3: Thanks, Charlie. The CFMEU says it will fully cooperate with Victoria's Royal Commission into corruption in the construction industry after the government today announced the inquiry will have a 12-month deadline and will have the power to call former ministers and union officials. In court, Ballarat killer Lachlan Young has been found not guilty of raping a teenage girl months before he murdered his girlfriend, Hannah Maguire, in 2024. In bird flu, more than 1,000 dead birds have been found on remote islands off the SA coast as cases continue to climb, with the first cases also confirmed on Victoria's surf coast at Torquay. New South Wales police have confirmed the body of a woman believed to be missing bushwalker Lily Hooper has been found after an 8-day search, and say that her family was briefly mistakenly told that she had been found alive due to a miscommunication. And the Court of Appeal has reserved its decision in Aaron Patterson's triple murder case, with a 2-day appeal hearing wrapping up this afternoon. Weather-wise in Melbourne, a few showers on the way this evening, right now it's 16 degrees, and a cloudy day tomorrow with a top of 16 again. I'll be back with the latest at 5 o'clock.
4: 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Traffic.
5: Hello, Dan Belling from Transport Victoria. Western Freeway, busiest of our freeways at the moment. 22-minute delays from the Ring Road out towards Hopkins Road. Altona North congested off the end of the Westgate Freeway under the Princes Freeway. It's busy down towards Point Cook Road. Outbound Monash Freeway slowing from Ferntree Gully Road to the south South Gippsland Freeway. Up on the Eastern Freeway, you can't enter the freeway citybound from Bulleen Road. That entry now closed till mid-September. Crews building connections to the North East Link Tunnel, so enter from Burke or Doncaster Roads instead. Meanwhile, Thompson's Road, Bulwer North, also closed between Bulleen Road and the Eastern Freeway outbound entry. Use Doncaster Road. In Flemington, traffic lights are out. Intersection of Racecourse Road and Smithfield Road. And over in the state's west, the Western Highway still closed between Beaufort and Ararat following a serious collision. Detour via Avoca, taking the Pyrenees and Sunraysia highways. That's the latest traffic and transport. It's 26 minutes to 5.
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1: 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Drive with Charlie Pickering.
2: 24 to 5, Charlie with you on ABC Melbourne. Coming up shortly, Dr. Carl will answer any science questions you may have. Give us a call, 1300 222 774. Anything at all that you want to understand? You may have had this little niggling question in the back of your mind that you've always wondered. Well, this is your chance. 1300 222 774. Dr. Carl Krizelnicki will be in to answer those shortly. Plus, more of your unofficial history of Victoria's video game arcades. But first, speaking of giant games that can take all your money, Henry Jennings is from the Marcus Today newsletter. Have we won a free game today? Any high scores?
10: We have won a free game today, Charlie. We have got a few high scores. It was one of those days that Charlie Dickens would say the best of times and the worst of times, as two sectors diverged quite considerably. We did close up at 30 points, which was good, but it's Super Thursday. It's the third Super Thursday that we've had, and that is results. And we've also had gold as well for Australia. So the gold sector's been going nuts. The bullion price was up nearly 3% last night on the back of a Treasury intervention in the US bond market, which brought some long-dated rates down, temporarily, I suspect. But today we saw resources doing very well. BHP was up 3.2%. Copper's doing pretty good at the moment. Rio up 1.8%. The Goldies, Northern Star, was up 6.2%. Evolution up 10.1%. So these are big moves. The banking sector, though, was the casualty corner, with CBA down 2.7%. But it really was lots of results. The likes of Zip was up 18% on the back of its results. Even Super Cheap Auto got super more expensive. They're up 15% today. There were some casualties, though, I have to say, Charlie. And one of those was IDP Education, which does the education testing and bringing students into the country. They were down 20.7%. percent today, so that's not so good. And Medibank Public, I call them Medibank Public after the data breach as opposed to Medibank Private, they were down 6.4% as their membership is slowing. So it was kind of all over the place today. The headline says 30 points up, but really and truly, it really was quite higgledy-piggledy, and it was all about results and the banks falling and resources rising. So that's been the story of the day. So we'll see what tomorrow brings. It gets a bit calmer on Fridays, but we do have more results to come, and more results, of course, next week as well.
2: Well, having ridden this roller coaster with you for weeks now, it's nice when the day's result is attached to results as opposed to just speculating on rockets and stuff like that.
10: What they're designed for, isn't it? I mean, the market is designed for speculation, and we're mere amateurs when it comes to speculation compared to some of the other markets like Korea, which have got it down to an absolute fine art of volatility and madness. So, you know, we're relatively sanguine in this big scheme of things, I have to say.
2: Well, thank you for that philosophical note, Henry Jennings from the Markets Today newsletter. We'll chat tomorrow.
10: Thanks, Charlie. Cheers.
2: It's 21 to 5, Charlie with you on ABC Melbourne. Dr. Carl's coming up shortly, but first let's check back in with our unofficial history of video game arcades. Oh, Mario. Ed in East Malvern. What's your unofficial history of video game arcades? And we are including pinball arcades as well.
7: Oh, g'day, Charlie. Love your show. That music was mesmerising. There's a great pinball museum down in Nil in country Victoria. And they have a fantastic selection of old and more modern machines. You've got paraphernalia, memorabilia, and you can actually play the machines as well. The older machines, a dollar. The older

0: The newer ones, $2. And they also, like every year, publish the highest scores on the internet for participants. But yeah, it's at the Oasis Motel in Nil.
1: The Oasis Motel in Nil. Pinball Museum. I tell you what, that's the problem with museums these days. You can't have a go on them, unlike the Pinball Museum where you can. Good on you, Ed. Appreciate that. Wouldn't that be great to get a high score at the old Pinball Museum? Keep the calls coming. 1-300-222-774. We are taking a wander into the video game and pinball arcades of old all around Victoria, and I want to know all of your memories. Maybe you ran a video game arcade. Maybe you ran a fish and chip shop and you made more money from the video game than you did from flake and potato cakes. Give me a call, 1-300-222-774. If you're an enthusiast, there's a brand new exhibition that's just opened up in St Kilda, decked out with arcade machines that are completely playable. And to tell me all about it is Preston McNeil, who's a Māori artist, and his exhibition is Arca Arcade Round 1. Preston, welcome to Drive.
2: Hey, kia ora, Charlie. Thanks for having me on Drive.
1: It is a pleasure to have you with me. And can I ask, this exhibition, we start first things first, are you a gamer? Do you love the arcade?
2: I grew up in the 80s and 90s just playing video games at local arcades and just watching it change over time from the sort of 8-bit to the 16-bit, from the classics to competitive, you know, competitive gaming. So watching that transition has been quite crazy. And then the introduction of consoles and, you know, the ups and the roller coaster of arcades.
1: Absolutely. So whereabouts in New Zealand were you playing the pinnies?
2: In Rotorua, so sort of central North Island.
1: Beautiful.
2: Yeah.
1: So tell us about your exhibition. Everything there, all of these games, is completely playable?
2: So the exhibition, it's all about taking the iconic arcade machine and kind of reimagining it as a piece of contemporary art. And all nine machines that are there are playable, and I've got like a custom list of games on there so people can move around and explore the artwork and the different games that are on there.
1: And so why did you choose this for an art exhibition?
2: I didn't really. I kind of grew into it. I had a big machine and the old CRT tube just clapped out on me, so I decided to swap it out for an LCD screen, and then I realized I got a fridge-sized box with hardly anything in it, and I just saw it as an opportunity to redesign something that was a little bit more elegant, smaller, that, you know, could be mounted on the wall as a piece of art rather than a box that sits in the corner of your games room.
1: And making art with what we find around us. Preston McNeil is a Māori artist who has put on the Arca Arcade Round 1 exhibition, which is in St Kilda. It's interesting, so much art obviously taps into emotion, it taps into memory. There's a very specific nostalgia that goes with video gaming, isn't there?
2: Oh, totally. I think that was from the very first exhibition, sitting down and just hearing all the different stories and relationships people had to video games, whether it was at casually playing at a fish and chip shop or going to any town and just trying to find the next arcade to see different games that they had. And that's what's been really inspiring about the exhibition, is that the longer that I've been doing it, the more I understand that what my art practice means to other people. And kind of using the practice as a way to explore my own whakapapa, my own Māori history as well. So incorporating carving and ponamu ball tops and traditional materials and art forms in an unexpected way with arcade gaming. So just mixing up this nostalgia with culture and technology.
1: And that's that's just, even to imagine, is such a marriage of the past and what was once the present, which is the past as well, but the distant past with the recent past.
2: Yeah, and I think, you know, we were seeing a lot more of arcade games and paraphernalia and culture in museums. And I think my angle is just slightly different, where I'm looking at the object itself as an art form, as well as housing and treating the games like

0: treasure, like a taonga, like something special. So first I'm creating these treasure chests, these boxes that hold these games. And now that I've been doing it for 5 years, I've started thinking about it more holistically, and I've made my first arcade game, which is based on a pudako, a traditional Māori story. And it's a progress style game, and it's real retro, it's 8-bit. But it's kind of thinking about the whole package.
1: Well, I would love to play it. I think I'm going to bring my kids down to play it. They're also great fans of Māori Legends, so I think they're going to get a kick out of this. Just quickly before I let you go, Preston, do you have a favourite arcade game, apart from the one that you've made, obviously, but a favourite one that you played when you were a kid?
0: Oh, there's so many. I could probably rattle off 30 or 40, but the one that's inspired the collection of work is Street Fighter. So it's kind of like it was my game. And I loved the Defenders, the Galaga, Scramble, Pac-Man, Pang, you know, you could go on and on, but I think it was Street Fighter that got me hooked. I love chess and I love Scrabble, and I love, like, it's kind of like speed chess. So that's what I like about competitive gaming.
1: Beautiful. Preston McNeil, Māori artist, whose exhibition Arca Arcade Round 1 is on in St Kilda. Whereabouts in St Kilda is it, Preston?
0: So it's at the St Kilda Town Hall. There's a gallery attached to it. So that's the Carlisle Street art space.
1: Beautiful. It is a must-see. It's a beautiful tale that you tell. Preston McNeil, thank you for your time this afternoon.
0: Cheers, Charlie. Thank you.
1: It's 14 to 5. Charlie with you on ABC Melbourne. Dr. Carla's up next. But first, let's check the traffic with Dan Velling. 14 to 5.
2: 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Traffic.
3: Glen Iris, watch out for a broken down car. Top of the Burke Road entry onto the Monash outbound. Driver working on the car. They're very close to the running lanes. Western Freeway, heaviest of our freeways at the moment. 22-minute delays. Ring Road out to Hopkins Road. Hume Freeway also slow off the Ring Road north past O'Hearn's Road, then queuing at the Donnybrook Road exit. And down at Devon Meadows, Clyde Fiveways Road closed at the South Gippsland Highway till October for works. Fisheries and Manx Roads are also blocked off, so you'll need to use Berwick Cranbourne Road and Clyde Fiveways Road instead. That's the latest traffic and transport at 17 to 5.
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1: It's 13 to 5, Charlie with you on ABC Melbourne. Just a reminder, the name added to TGIF Live at Bunjil Place in Narre Warren. We had Kirsty Wiebeck. We have Limo. And the name added today, the one and only Sean McAuliffe, coming to Narre Warren. You can get your tickets. Just text TGIF to 0437 774 774. We want to pack it out. Biggest crowd ever in Bunjil Place. That's my goal. So come along. Just text TGIF to 0437 774 774. August 28th. Right now, though, it's time to talk science and ask Dr. Carl anything you like. 1-300-222-774. Dr. Carl Krusilnicki, welcome back to Drive.
6: Dr. Charlie, lovely to be with you again.
1: It is great to have you here. Before we talk science, do you have an unofficial history of the video game arcade?
6: I do remember becoming seriously addicted in the course of one night to Space Invaders, so much so that in the course of that night in the Cross, which ran past midnight, the next morning I end up with severe RSI of the thumb.
1: Really?
6: I overworked my poor little right hand. Oh, my God. And I was having so much fun.
1: And did you manage to conquer the addiction?
6: Yes. It required money, and I was a penalty student, so one night was it.
1: You just had the sore thumbs to show for it. You can ask Carl any science question you like, 1-300-222-774, and make sure you call now. You don't want to miss out. Rosalind in Dandenong, what's your question for Dr. Carl?
7: Hi, Dr. Carl, how are you?
6: Peachy keen.
7: Coffee Mag Melbourne, a vital question. If I get my cup of coffee, do I leave the froth on the top or do I scoop the froth off? Which keeps

0: lose it and it'll never be found again. Yes. But I'm working on the principle that I adjusted myself to the 3 ouches. So I worked out that that temperature, which is the ideal temperature for frothing the coffee, is where you can just touch it and go, ouch, right? And if you do that 3 times, then it's too hot. And the froth acts as an insulator. The froth is bubbles of air, and it slows the rate down at which the heat goes into the outside air, but you need a thick-walled cup, or sometimes a cup with a double wall. On the other hand, this then raises the whole thing of, are you game to eat cappuccino or have cappuccino after 11 o'clock? And yes, if you're outside Italy, and no, if you're inside Italy. And I do try to follow the Italian rule. So where do you stand on this, Charlie, knowing that the froth acts as an insulator? Do you have cappuccino after 11 o'clock?
1: No, I do kind of feel you have to go to a black coffee after 11 o'clock. That's of some kind. That would be my position. I'm not sure about you, Rosalind. Do you like a cappuccino in the afternoon or a latte?
2: No, I just like coffee full stop anytime.
1: That's a good point. Can I ask a question on this, Dr. Carl? Mm-hmm. So the foam acts as an insulator, but normally, when you're doing a latte or a cappuccino, you're also putting in the milk that you've heated up, you've said, to 70 degrees. So my question is this. What is going to keep the coffee hotter longer, froth on top of black coffee or froth with milk in it with froth on top?
0: Both. You want to get a thick-walled cup and preheat the cup to with hot water and then have the hot milk in there and have the froth on top. But that assumes that you're going to sit there and leisurely work your way through, whereas my experience in Italy is you sort of stand there and you go, gulp, guzzle, and then head on your way.
1: I don't think I've ever had a leisurely coffee in my life. I've always had a good crack at it, unless I've forgotten where I left it around the house. Thank you, Rosalind. That was a great question. Very Melbourne. Lachlan in Birragara, what's your question for Dr. Carl?
3: Oh, I've been thinking about black holes, and when they're drawn, they imply a funnel, and the word hole implies one-way gravity, so you think of a bath plug. But then you see drawings, and they're spheres, so surely they draw everything in from every single angle and should be called, I don't know, gravity spheres. Am I wrong there, or is that right?
0: You are correct. It is an incorrect name that was made up in the 1980s. In 1935, Einstein and Rosen thought about this, Einstein being a brilliant thinker and a pretty good but not brilliant mathematician, and Rosen being a brilliant mathematician. And he thought about objects that had a mass inside a volume of zero. Now, Lachlan, do you get your mind blown by the fact that a black hole has zero volume, zero size?
3: Yes, I do.
0: Yeah, but you accept that, though.
3: Yes. Yeah,
0: okay. Absolutely. So it's got zero size, but around it is an event horizon. So for something the mass of our sun, that event horizon is 3 kilometres away, and the event horizon is where once you cross it, you cannot come back. The geometry of space-time is such that going inward is as unavoidable as going forward in time. And Einstein and Rosen, go on.
3: So is the horizon spherical too? So, I mean, the horizon implies a line.
0: It implies a spherical thing which varies under the Kerr dynamic depending on whether it's rotating or not, but let's call it spherical to make it easy.
3: Yes.
0: Okay, so then going ahead, then at the event horizon, which is 3 kilometres of something the mass of our sun, and then just goes up linearly. Double or 10 times the mass, double or 10 times the distance to the event horizon. And at the event horizon, the escape velocity is the speed of light. And a better and Einstein and Rosen, way back then, they said something very clever in German, which the best translation of is that these objects, they didn't call them black holes, that was invented in the 1980s, that these objects are not singular. They're kind of connected in the same way that your fingers are connected to the palm of your hand, which is connected to your wrist, to your elbow, and so forth.
1: Huh.
0: So a better name for them would be, but rather not as catchy, an extremely compact region of space-time from which light cannot escape.
1: There we go.
3: Yes, but from which light is pulled in all directions.
0: Yes, but it's easy to draw light coming in from one direction on a two-dimensional bit of paper. Try

0: to draw that on a three on a two-dimensional paper when it's happening in all three dimensions, you need somebody with the skill of Escher or lots of hallucinogenic drugs.
1: Thank you, Lachlan. Colin in Ballarat, what's your question for Dr. Carl?
2: Yes, Dr. Carl. Over the last few years, we see on the television volcanoes erupting. There seems to be a lot more than what there was when we were kids 60 or 70 years ago, or it just might be reported more. Around Ballarat, there's heaps and heaps of extinct volcanoes. I want to know, what are the chances of a volcanic eruption in Australia?
1: Great question.
0: Western Victoria, Ballarat is genuinely volcanic, and I've driven a lot around that area, and there was this giant volcanic field from Western Victoria into South Australia with more than 400 volcanic centres, most of them quite small. It's called the Newar Volcanics, plural, province. Now, in general, on average, you kind of expect a volcano to pop when it's on the ring of fire around the South Pacific, when it's at the edge of a tectonic plate. The surface of the Earth is divided into a dozen or so tectonic plates, which migrate across the surface at roughly the rate that your fingernails grow at, 2 to 3 centimetres a year. And mostly volcanoes tend to happen on the edges, but they can happen inside a plate. Now, the Australo-Indian, or the Indian-Australo plate, goes from New Zealand. That's where it starts. Then across the Tasman, and then all of Australia, and then most of the Indian Ocean and India. That's all one plate. And you tend to have volcanoes on the outside, but that plate, it's not like a rigid bit of steel. It's more like a biscuit. And so if you're getting it grinding into something else, the stress can be transferred to somewhere inland, so you can have a Tennant Creek in the Northern Territory, an earthquake due to stress being transferred from the edge of the volcanic of the tectonic plate to the centre. The most recent eruption in there was about 4,000 or 5,000 years ago, and I'm thinking if you can go looking, you might find an indigenous Dreamtime song about it. Extinct doesn't mean it will never erupt again. They will erupt, but the chances are very small in each individual year.
1: How about that, Colin? Sadly, or gladly, not likely in Ballarat anytime soon.
2: Thank you.
1: Do you know, Dr. Carl, if I was writing a schlocky Hollywood movie, disaster movie, I would be like, there hasn't been an eruption for 5,000 years. That means we're due.
0: Beautiful use of writing in television and in movies, and using mathematics for evil. And I discovered that a favourite chocolate biscuit of mine has been using mathematics for evil. I won't mention the name of it, but originally they started off with 11 biscuits, beautiful chocolatey things. 11. It's a prime number, which means that the only way you can share them equally is if 10 people turn up to your party in addition to you. Or you have to go the other way and buy a bunch of them. And then, so they use mathematics for evil. How dare they, chocolate biscuit company, unknown, unnamed. And then they've done shrinkflation. And they've shrunk from the same size packet, but inside...
1: Hey. I'm going to have to put you up here, Dr. Carl. It's science questions. It's not maths questions. You're not Adam Spencer. You're infringing on his turf, and I don't want to get in trouble with Adam Spencer.
0: Oh, the demarcation dispute, we're backing off.
1: Dr. Carl, it is always a pleasure. We'll chat again next Thursday with any science questions. Thank you, as always, for your time.
0: Thank you so much, Peachy Keen.
1: It's heading up towards the 5 o'clock news. After the news, the state government has finally announced the terms of reference for the Royal Commission into the construction sector. It is very comprehensive. We know who will be conducting it. So are the opposition happy? Will they take their own Royal Commission off the table? Or are we going to have two of them? If they win the election, we're going to ask the Shadow Attorney General ourselves. Right now, though, it's news time, 5 o'clock. And after that, plenty more of your unofficial history of Victoria's video game arcades. Good afternoon, Nicholas Hines with ABC News. Detectives investigating a sexual assault scandal engulfing the Sydney Swans have been told players paid female adult entertainers to consume drugs off their body.

0: news. Several adult entertainers were hired to join Isaac Heaney, Chad Warner, James Jordan, Riley Bice and Nick Blakey at the Pullman Hotel after the Swans defeated Essendon on Sunday night. Multiple senior police sources have told the ABC they understand an arrangement was reached for players to pay extra to take drugs believed to be cocaine from the women's breasts and buttocks. It isn't clear how many or which players allegedly participated. The investigation is understood to centre on a player allegedly touching one of the women without her consent. There have been no arrests or charges laid. The CFMEU says it will fully cooperate with Victoria's Royal Commission into corruption in the construction industry. Georgia Lenton-Williams has more.
1: The construction union has released a statement saying significant public attention has been focused on it. Yet anyone who knows the industry understands misconduct is not confined to one organisation. Victorian Premier Ben Carroll has today released the terms of reference for the Royal Commission to investigate allegations of the criminal infiltration of unions and building sites. He says it will have the power to call former ministers and union officials.
2: It will follow the money, examine the systems that were exploited.
1: The Premier says he wants hearings to begin as soon as possible.
0: The family of an Australian aid worker killed by an Israeli airstrike say they're deeply disappointed by the Israeli military's decision to clear soldiers of criminal responsibility over the killing. Nadal Mustafa has more.
3: Zomi Franken was killed alongside six other aid workers in Gaza during an Israeli strike on their convoy in 2024. An internal IDF investigation found there were serious failures, but no reasonable suspicion of criminal misconduct. Prime Minister Anthony Albanese called the decision not to pursue criminal proceedings an outrage.
4: It falls far short of the accountability that we expect and consistently call for on behalf of Australia.
3: Israeli Ambassador to Australia Ilel Newman has expressed deep sorrow to Zomi Frankham's family, but defended the findings. Her family are now calling for an independent investigation.
0: Mushroom cook Erin Patterson's appeal against her triple murder conviction has wrapped up, with the Court of Appeal reserving its decision. Across a two-day hearing, Patterson's lawyers argued she had suffered a miscarriage of justice due to errors during the trial. Prosecutors, meanwhile, appeal to her life sentence, arguing it's too lenient because she has the possibility of parole in 33 years. The court has not set a date for when the decision will be handed down. The New South Wales Police Commissioner has unreservedly apologised for the miscommunication when the body of missing hiker Lily Hooper was found earlier today. The body of a woman believed to be hiker Lily Hooper was found in dense terrain in Natai National Park this morning after 8 days of searching. But there was between 8 and 10 minutes when Ms Hooper's family were mistakenly told she was alive. Commissioner Mal Lanyon has apologised for the miscommunication and its the impact on her family.
5: The miscommunication obviously was born out of elation that Lily had been found, and her condition at that time was such that searches were relieved. Tragically, that miscommunication then led to a deflation, and obviously we know now an impact on her family.
0: For the first time in 20 years, Victorian public hospital doctors have walked off the job as part of an escalating battle with the state government over pay and conditions. More than 1,000 doctors from some of Melbourne's busiest hospitals stopped work for 4 hours this afternoon after 12 months of unsuccessful negotiations. ED doctors and other critical frontline services didn't take part. Senior doctor Emma Boehm says doctors are stressed and overworked.
6: Doctors are working sometimes 12, sometimes 18 days in a row without a break. They're working 12 to 14 hour shifts. They're doing 7 days of night shift in a row, and that takes a toll, and it's a huge issue with burnout in medicine.
0: And to the weather across Victoria, a few scattered showers in the state's southwest and northeast this afternoon, set to extend over central parts this evening, with isolated showers elsewhere in the state, and some showers falling as snow above 1,500 metres. There is also the chance of a thunderstorm in the northeast and the far southwest. Tomorrow, it'll be a cool to mild and partly cloudy day, with isolated showers more widespread about the southwest coast and the northeast ranges. In Melbourne, a few showers are expected this evening. Tomorrow, a cloudy day with a top of 16. And on Saturday, a shower or two with a top of 16 again. Right now in Melbourne, it's 16 degrees.
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2: 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Traffic.
3: Hello, Dan Belling from Transport Victoria. We've just been informed that Interstate West, the Western Highway, has now been reopened. Both directions between Beaufort and Ararat following a serious collision there this morning. Further back in Melbourne side of the Western Freeway, heavy delays west from the Ring Road. 30-minute hold-ups out towards Hopkins Road at the moment. Altona North congested end of the Westgate Freeway onto the Princes Freeway bump at a bumper down to Coveroy Creek Road. In queue, there's a collision on Princess Street southbound between the Chandler Highway and the Wilmsmere Road round about the southbound lanes towards Kew Junction currently blocked. Drivers are crossing to the wrong side of the road to get around it, so consider Earl Street to Wilmsmere Road instead. And Heidelberg, 15-minute delays outbound Banksia Street onto Manningham Road with detouring drivers. They're getting around the closure of Thompson's Road in Bulwer North. It's now closed between Bulleen Road and the Eastern Freeway outbound entry as part of the Eastern Freeway upgrade works. That's the latest traffic and transport at 6 minutes past five.
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8: 7 past 5, Charlie with you on ABC Melbourne. Big news today. The Premier, Ben Carroll, has finally announced terms of reference and a commissioner for the Royal Commission into the big build. We'll go into details soon. And we'll find out if it satisfies the opposition who want to conduct their own Royal Commission. We'll get into that shortly. Plus, we're revelling in your unofficial history of video game arcades all around Melbourne and Victoria. And we've also been talking about lemons in light of news that something like, what was it, something like a third of cars sold as secondhand have like the odometers have been wound back on them. It's insane. John, in Donald, have you ever bought a lemon?
9: Yeah, and it's quite funny because my wife and I just got engaged at the age of 21. And she is 22 and 12 days, so that gives me a lot of fun for 12 days. So I'd say she's an old girl. But anyway, we bought this Corolla from a place, a Toyota joint in Whitehorse Road in Melbourne, in Box Hill or somewhere it was. Anyway, she was a member of the RACV, and in those days you could pay, I can't remember what it was, Charlie, about $20 or $30, and they'd come and check the car over for you.
8: Yes.
9: Before you bought it. Anyway, they checked it and everything was hunky-dory. So anyway, we bought the car. Anyway, it just fell apart. Yeah, everything was wrong with it. Anyway, my stepbrother, who was about 13 years older than me, he knew a mate who was involved with the RACV, and Doug told him the story. And anyway, he got it into one of a different RACV joint, and he went through it. And everything that was going wrong with it should have been across next to it. Okay? So it was found out that the guy from the car yard was paying off the guy from the RACV to give all these ticks to young idiots like us, you know, 21 and 22, and we didn't, you know, they didn't think we'd have any comeback with them. As it turned out, because of threats, not on my behalf, but threats from the guy at the RACV and whatever, we got a $6,000 car for the same price.
8: Good on you, John. It pays to do a bit of investigation, you know. We're often told buyer beware, but maybe you got to put up a fight. That sounds like a nightmare, though. Keep the calls coming. 1-300-222-774, Tales of Lemons, and your unofficial history of Melbourne and Victoria's video game arcades. 1-300-222-774 is the number to call. It's 10 past 5. On to the big news of the day, though, and that being that Premier Ben Carroll finally announced the terms of reference for the Royal Commission into the big build. He announced his intention to do so in his very first press conference as Premier. Here he is, clear to stress the breadth of the terms of reference.
10: The terms of reference are broad. They are expansive. Nothing is off limits. They cover the conduct of the CFMEU, construction companies, labour hire firms, consortia and criminal actors, and they cover the role of government.
8: A lot of people have wanted the Royal Commission for a long time, one of whom is opposition leader Jess Wilson. She joined me in the studio a couple of weeks ago. Here's what she said about the Royal Commission.
1: We've said we reserve our right to ensure that it is a Royal Commission that has real teeth, that it meets our expectations of the expansive terms of reference that we have laid out in black and white for the new Premier. I've written to the Premier. I've provided those terms of reference. I've said, why don't we sit down? Why don't we agree to these? We agree on a commissioner because this is in the interests of the Victorian taxpayer.
8: That was in response to me asking whether she would start her own Royal Commission if they were unhappy with the terms of reference of Ben Carroll's Royal Commission, as was their policy as stated. So, what does the opposition now make of the terms that have been released now that we have a commissioner and now that we have the terms of reference that the commissioner can pursue? To find out, I'm joined by James Newbury, the Shadow Attorney General. Good afternoon, James.
11: Good afternoon, Charlie.
8: So given the terms of reference cover everything in the terms of reference that Jess Wilson published as being absolutely necessary, will the opposition now scrap its plan to establish a new Royal Commission if elected?
11: Well, I say this respectfully. It sounds like you've been tricked by what Ben Carroll said today, and I think we're in a suitable spot coming in after your segment on Tales of Lemons.
8: I knew that was coming.
11: Well, but it's true, because do you remember when I was last on your program, I said Ben Carroll would not conduct a Royal Commission into the unions, broadly, into the Labor Party and into donations. And we had a bit of a polite spar with each other, and you said to me, well, James, you can't assert that because it's not true.
8: Mm-hmm.
11: Well, guess what the terms have said today? The Labor Party's not included. The donations going between unions and the Labor Party are not included. And other than the CFMEU, no other unions are included. And more than that, the government has explicitly ruled out in the terms of reference certain behaviour of the CFMEU. So I think where I started is right. This is the tale of a lemon.
8: Well, before we sell another lemon to the listener, let's just go through it. The list that Jess Wilson offered everyone is actually, to my understanding, not on the website anymore because I went to look at it. But I do have her list with me now. So let's go through them one by one and tell me if any of these are not covered. First off, cost and financial tracking. Is that or is that not covered by the terms of reference?
11: No, because what you're saying in terms of costs, and then the Premier admitted this today. He said they will not commit to finding a final dollar figure of how much corruption costs. The Premier said it. Our terms of reference make clear that we expect a Royal Commission to come to a figure of what corruption cost us in Victoria. So don't go by what I'm saying. The Premier has confirmed that today, just like Jacinta Allen said she didn't want to get to the bottom of this corruption, Ben Carroll's confirmed.
8: Well, I have to differ with you there. I believe that the costs of the big build and where the money went is covered by the scope of this Royal Commission.
11: What Ben Carroll confirmed today is he would not commit to this Royal Commission coming up with a final dollar figure of how much corruption has cost in Victoria. And okay, every Victorian, in my view, expects to know that figure.
8: Okay. James, let's be honest with each other here. The terms are so broad and put the power of this Royal Commission in the hands of the Honourable Chris Kourakis, AC, the Royal Commissioner, former Supreme Court Justice of South Australia. The scope does include, going through Jess Wilson's list, it can cover union misconduct, as we heard in the quote there. It does specify the CFMEU and other building authorities and other consortia. It also includes the government culpability, the project administration. It also suggests investigating what future safeguards can be there to prevent this ever happening again. It does have the ability to question the government, including Dan Andrews, Jacinta Allen, Ben Carroll, as well as figures like John Secca, Mick Gatto, the ones named by yourself, by Jess Wilson. Are you going to come on here and say that the Royal Commissioner, the Honourable Chris Kourakis, AC, does not have the power and scope to call those people? Are you saying that the terms of reference...
11: You've just given me a list of people who will attend. By what
8: no, sir. I said they can be called.
11: Well, so can Father Christmas, but it's very
8: I don't
11: unlikely,
8: think he was anything
11: it?
8: To do with the big build, and if you want to level that accusation, you can do it on another radio program. I believe he's above reproach. Now, sir, let me ask you,
11: well,
8: is there anyone...
11: I don't believe Daniel Andrews and Cinderella,
8: huh? No, but no, I'm not suggesting that, and I'll tell you what. I, like any reasonable Victorian, and like yourself, do think this needs to be investigated. There is a level of corruption that has been uncovered by hardworking journalists, and it does need to be investigated. But I ask you, is there a single thing in the terms of reference today that says that Jacinta Allen, Dan Andrews, Ben Carroll, any member of the government, any member of the CFMEU, can't be called by this commissioner to the Royal Commission?
11: May I speak? Firstly, you just said corruption occurred. Can I start with the most simple point? Ben Carroll today refused to confirm that corruption occurred.
8: But isn't that the job of the Royal Commission? No, that's the job of the Royal... If he stood in a press conference and said corruption didn't occur, you would say that's the job of the Royal Commissioner.
11: May I speak? Firstly, today he refused to confirm that corruption existed. So let's take a step back from everything. This is about finding corruption. Corruption we all know occurred, alleged to be at least $15 billion. So in the two points I just raised with you, the Premier has said that he will not confirm that corruption occurred under this big build. Number two, he will not commit to the Royal Commission getting to the bottom of the final figure of the cost. So before we go into the detail, the two fundamental principles that frankly we all know have happened, we all believe occurred, the Premier himself has said the Royal Commission will not get to the bottom of that figure. So that's number one.
8: No, that
11: and
8: was number two.
11: More broadly, what the Labor Party did, what other unions did, are material issues in this Royal Commission. You're right, the terms refer to the CFMEU. They don't refer to every other union. What this Royal Commission terms of reference does is look into some of the things the newspapers have reported.
8: Okay.
11: What I am sure has occurred is more. That's why we need a Royal Commission that looks into things we don't know. And on ministerial, because you talked about ministerial, the terms of reference talk about the governance role of a minister. What the terms do not do is say what allegations were put to ministers, when, and what they did about it. It specifically talks about the governance role they have, not the way they've dealt with allegations, criminal allegations at times, that were put to them. And that's material.
8: Okay.
11: And on your final point I've given you a lot of space there. I'm just trying to respond.
8: But before long, we lose track of everything. So, James, I'm not here to argue for anyone. I'm here to represent anyone listening to this, that they get a clear picture of what's going on. The last line of the terms of reference refer to the scope of the Royal Commission, including any other matters reasonably incidental to those terms of reference. And this is a broad power in the hands of Chris Kourakis, the Royal Commissioner. Can I ask, does that not include the party, the unions?
11: No.
8: What the minister... Are you genuinely coming on here to say that Chris Kourakis is not going to go there with his investigation?
11: I haven't talked about the commissioner. You've kept talking about the commissioner.
8: But these terms are so broad that the commissioner has the scope to do that.
11: You're wrong, and I'll tell you why. Because what this Labor government does and what they have always done is they have put a certain amount of money when an integrity issue has arisen to make sure the scope of the work that can be done is minimised because of that budgeted amount. They've done it across all the integrity agencies.
8: So the budget here is $50 million for this Royal Commission. Are you saying that the Coalition's Royal Commission that you still intend to call on top of this one if you're elected is going to be more expensive than the $50 million one?
11: Hang on. We haven't said that. I don't know
8: why. But you just said they haven't funded it adequately. Presumably you want to fund it more.
11: Hang on. You've just raised two points on top of each other. Firstly, on the funding, I'm going to make one simple point. The Royal Commission into construction 20 years ago cost $75 million. 20 years ago, right? Before you add inflation to that. I'm not saying that's the right figure. What I'm saying is when I saw the figure of 50 million, I thought, here comes Labor again. They're going to make sure that the pot isn't big enough to do

0: everything that needs to be done.
1: Well,
0: that was my first thought.
1: I understand that, but I imagine, with respect, whenever the government announces anything, you think, here comes Labor again. Can we
0: It turns out in Victoria, it's true.
1: Well, as I said, I'm not here to argue one way or the other, but every journalist I've spoken to, and also those who work in integrity, no one is questioning this the way that you are. And what I think people have a right to know is, given that the investigation and your pushing and your criticism of the government cost Labor a premier, Jacinta Allen is gone, we have a royal commission with an extremely broad scope that covers everything you listed, the commissioner can go there. Is this not just a win? Are we not through this royal commission? Is this for the people of Victoria? Isn't this a win that the premier has announced he is investigatable? The ministry that he worked for is investigatable by this royal commissioner who has the power to draw conclusions.
0: Can I just on a couple of points you just raised on that paragraph? Firstly, the word win. This isn't a game.
1: I said for the people of Victoria.
0: No, this isn't about a win. This is about $15 billion of their money being corrupted.
1: We both agree to that.
0: It isn't about whether, but in Labor's done this because an election's coming. Let me be very, very clear. This is a political fix that will not get to the bottom of the corruption. Now, you say to me, you talk to people, and I believe you, you talk to people, but I'm telling you, as I said on your program, the terms of reference will not get to the issues that are actually materially at the heart of this corruption. I said that to you, and you said, oh, well, you can't say that because they may well do. They don't. It's been proven today.
1: I don't think anything has been proven today. I think it will be proven in a royal commission. I would be delighted if you come and sit in the studio with me at the conclusion of this royal commission, and we can have a conversation about what actually happened.
0: Well, hopefully in 3 months' time, the good people of Victoria will ensure we have a proper royal commission.
1: And at the
0: end of that royal commission, I'm more than happy, and beforehand as well, to talk to you about these issues as they go along, because we will have a proper royal commission.
1: Okay, so just to be clear, this royal commission starts. It's $50 million. The royal commissioner. Okay. There are no questions you've raised about the commissioner. He pursues his broad remit. Regardless of that, if elected, you're just going to call your own royal commission.
0: That isn't what I've said. What I've said is we reserve our right on all matters that have been announced today. What that means is the substance, the breadth, what it's doing, all of the above, we reserve our rights. Full stop.
1: James Newbury, I genuinely enjoy our discussions. I hope you do too. Shadow Attorney General, thank you for your time this afternoon.
0: You can hide it well.
1: Have a great afternoon, James.
0: See ya.
1: 5:23, Charlie with you on ABC Melbourne. After 5:30, our regular state political correspondent, Benita Kolobos, will give us her analysis of that conversation and also the announcement today regarding the terms of reference for the Royal Commission. But first, let's check what's happening on the roads with Dan Velling. It's 5:24.
2: 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Traffic.
3: Thanks, Charlie. In queue, a collision on Princess Street southbound between the Chandler Highway and the Wilmsmere Road roundabout. The southbound lanes towards Kew Junction currently blocked. Drivers are crossing to the wrong side of the road to get past, so police are now on the scene to direct you around the incident. Over in the state's west, the Western Highway has been reopened both ways between Beaufort and Ararat following a serious collision there early this morning. And on public transport, significant delays on the Lilydale line due to a police request at Croydon. That's the latest traffic and transport at 5:24.
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1: It's 5:25. Charlie with you on 774 ABC Melbourne. As I mentioned, Benita Kolobos will be in shortly from The Guardian to chat about the Royal Commission, the opposition's response. I'd like to know what you think. 1300 222 774. What did you make of my conversation with the Attorney General, Shadow Attorney General, about the Royal Commission that's been called? Was it a fair conversation? Do you have questions after that? Give us a call, 1300 222 774. Also today, we're having lots of wonderful conversations. I'd like to know your unofficial history of Melbourne and Victoria's video game arcades. But Daniel, in California Gully, what do you make of the conversation around the Royal Commission?
5: Well, Charlie, as a practicing barrister, I do understand a bit about the law and Royal Commissions, and I'd assume that Mr. Newbury, the Shadow Attorney General, might have some legal qualifications as well, but he just went on a political rant that really had nothing to do with the scope of the terms of reference of this Royal Commission.
1: Daniel, I was a terrible law student. I got there in the end, but it feels to me that there is enough room for the Commissioner to move, and it would actually have been inappropriate for a Premier calling a Royal Commission to announce conclusions before it had taken place.
5: Oh, absolutely. And I guess I don't know if James actually offered to suggest how much broader the terms of reference might be, but in my view, they are sufficiently broad to cover all of the issues that not only the opposition, but the people of Victoria have about whether money was taken corruptly and where it went and who was responsible for it. It mentions government, and so it covers it all, I reckon.
1: Well, thank you very much, Daniel. I appreciate the call. 1300 222 774. What do you make of the conversation around this Royal Commission? Do you agree with Daniel that it sounds like the terms are broad enough, and maybe the opposition painted themselves into a corner that they had to oppose whatever it was? Maybe they're a bit surprised that it is as broad as it is. I don't know. Tell me what you think. Nick in Hoppers Crossing, what do you reckon?
6: Hi, Charlie. Thank you for taking my call. I hope you're well.
1: I am. Thank you.
6: Yeah, thanks. I wanted to respond. I might call the guy names or anything, but he's completely wrong. You've got him on a couple of points. It's a broadening of the Victorian Royal Commission or in that area, and he's just playing politics. And he did say, when we get in, we will make sure when we're in government, that something like that, that we'll make sure there's a Royal Commission that everyone will understand. The funds, if they do win election, it's simple. They just add another $50 million or whatever it is, and then extend the inquiry further if they wanted to. They play politics now.
1: Thank you very much, Nick in Hoppers Crossing. Look, I think it's naive to think there's no politics in the calling of this Royal Commission. It takes it away to, you know, some of the strategy of the Premier would be, we've called a Royal Commission, we'll get a result down the track, we don't need to talk about it as much heading up to the election. There's politics involved here because there are politicians. When it comes to the drafting of the terms of reference, I think we have to talk about what's actually in there. Lachlan in Shepparton, what do you make of the Royal Commission terms?
7: I think that we've just heard an opposition that are desperately trying for relevance. And rather than focusing on fixing themselves, and we can't overlook the fact that they are on their fourth leader since the last Victorian election, all they have to do is keep themselves together in some sort of organisation to provide a viable opposition, and they have failed to do so at any stage in the last election cycle. And now, on market day, they are trying to fatten a pig, and they've just had their only pig taken away from them, and they have no other option. They're not willing to actually do the work to engage with communities to fix all of the problems on their state. They want to create another lawyer's lunchbox. And it just shows how far out of touch they actually are. And they prove the fact that the two major parties have completely lost touch with not just outer Melbourne, but all of regional Victoria, who are in a crisis in multiple areas of our lives. And they should both be ashamed and actually get to work and do their job for once.
1: Thank you, Lachlan. Lachlan in Shepparton, 1300 222 774. Impassioned comments from Lachlan. Great to have calls from not just around Melbourne, but all of Victoria today. David in Portland, what do you make of the chat I had with James Newbury, the Shadow Attorney General?
8: I thought that was an illogical rant. I really encourage him, the Shadow Attorney General, to go back and actually listen to that conversation. It was just the most illogical, to the point where I question his intelligence. Obviously, he's got a point of view to put across, but there was just no rationality in what he was saying. It just could not hold a consistent line of thought. It was terrible.
1: Thank you, David. It's a tough game, politics. You have to go out and you have to fight the good

0: right. And I may have got a little heated then as well, but I am passionate about being as accurate as possible for you when we talk about these things. And I wonder if the opposition had gotten behind the Royal Commission, it might increase public faith in our ability to get to the bottom of the corruption as exposed by hardworking journalists in this city. Jane, in Glen Waverley, what do you make of the conversation around the Royal Commission?
1: Well, the one thing that I would like to see, and I think most taxpayers would like to see, is to find out how we can get that $15 billion back again. And it, I think most people think it'll be way more than $15 billion. And if we do get it back, even some of it, that will more than pay for the Royal Commission. And the other thing is that I don't think it was an unreasonable interview, in as much as it's pretty clear that there's no way the Royal Commission would have been called if there wasn't an election coming up. And the question needs to be asked, why didn't Ben Carroll come out and be more vocal about having a Royal Commission before a month ago?
0: You know, I think that's a very valid question, Jane. They are very fair points. As I said, there is politics in everything when there are politicians involved. I do believe, I'm told the terms of reference mean that the commissioner will be able to look at the money, that $15 billion amount that you talk about, how big it actually is, and we'll be able to look at where it went and what can be done about it. We're going to get more from that from Benita Kolovos after the news headlines. But thank you very much for your call. Keep the calls coming, 1-300-222-774. It's 28 to 6. Ben Knight, what's making news on the TV tonight?
2: There's a lot going on, Charlie. We will be talking about the terms of reference for the Royal Commission. Rich Willingham will give his analysis. But if people were listening in the news headlines, they would have heard the story that the ABC's just published, just broken on the website, relating to the Swans scandal. Livia Jenkins, our crime reporter, and Danny Tran, our investigative reporter, have got some detail, and it's, yeah, so they have confirmed that players paid female adult entertainers to consume drugs off their bodies. The details are that the drug was cocaine, and that the drugs were consumed off, warning, the breasts and the buttocks of the women. It's not clear how many or which players allegedly participated, and as we know, police are investigating a report of sexual assault, which the ABC understands centres on a player allegedly touching one of the women without her consent. So that's, you know, some salacious detail, and you know, you would think there'd be more to come. But one of the other things they turned up today I think was interesting, that their sources in law enforcement have basically dismissed what the Swans said a couple of days ago when they were asked, were the players drug tested? And the answer, I think, of Matthew Pavlich was, well, no, that's a matter for police. And police have told Olivia and Danny that, well, no, it's not really, because they weren't doing an activity where it's illegal to be under the influence. They weren't, you know, driving a car or operating heavy machinery. Mm. And a quote, to say it's part of the police investigation, it's definitely not. They, the Swans, are just protecting themselves, said one senior police source. So more detail on that tonight. It's also, in fact, I think we've had a camera crew up in Sydney out at a bookshop in Glebe where Isaac Heaney's books are being taken off the shelf. So the corporate backlash has begun as well.
0: It is interesting to see how the story evolves when the reporters covering it aren't just the sports reporters at the clubs, but the crime reporters as well. We get different stories, more threads to pull on as it rolls out.
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0: Ben Knight will be tuning in from 7 o'clock tonight on ABC TV or ABC iView. Coming up shortly, we will be chatting with Benita Kolovos, Victorian State Politics Correspondent for Guardian Australia, about everything Royal Commission and what to make of the path from here towards the election. But first, let's find out about your drive home with Dan Velling, 25 to 6.
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4: Traffic.
3: Charlie, in queue traffic getting through again along Princess Street southbound between the Chandler Highway and the Wilmsmere Road roundabout. Heidelberg and Bulleen, there's long delays outbound Banksia Street onto Manningham Road and northbound up Bulleen Road. That's with detouring drivers around the closure of Thompson's Road, Baldwin North. It's blocked off between Bulleen Road

0: The Eastern Freeway outbound entry is part of the upgrade works there. The Bulling Road northbound queue there starting well before the freeway, a crawl all the way up to Manningham Road. Western Freeway, 27-minute delays outbound off the M80 Ring Road to Hopkins Road. In the States West, the Western Highway's been reopened between Beaufort and Ararat following a serious collision. It was closed since about 5:30 this morning. And on public transport, coaches replacing trains between Caroline Springs, Ballarat, Ararat and Maryborough due to level crossing removals in Melton. That's the latest traffic and transport at 25 minutes to 6.
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5: 2036, Charlie with you on 774 ABC Melbourne. Keep the calls coming, 1300 222 774. Curious to know what you made of my conversation with the Shadow Attorney General James Newbury about the Royal Commission. Also, want to hear your unofficial history of Melbourne and Victoria's video game arcades. We're having a delightful unofficial history today. But right now, let's get stuck into the state politics of it all with Benita Colobos, Victorian State Politics correspondent for The Guardian Australia. Good afternoon. A big day.
6: Big day, yeah. Another big day.
5: So I had a spirited conversation with James Newbury about it. Take us through. What are the terms of reference of the Royal Commission into the big build?
6: Well, look, they're pretty broad remit. It basically empowers the commissioner to investigate allegations of corruption, criminal conduct, serious misconduct related to the CFMEU. But it goes broader than that because obviously we've seen an inquiry into the CFMEU in Queensland. This is looking at also the construction companies, subcontractor arrangements, labour hire, and this little vague sentence of "and others." And there's also right at the end of the terms of reference to a kind of line saying anything else within the scope of your investigation, you know, you can have a look into as well. I think they've been very deliberately broad so that the commissioner can really, you know, go where he sees fit with this investigation. And obviously, too, a key part of that is the role of the government as well.
5: Yeah, the Premier made a point of emphasising that if the commissioner wants to hear from former ministers, current ministers, senior officials, former premiers, union leaders, company execs, he has the power to call all of them. That is important, obviously, to get to the bottom of what, who did what and with what money and where did it go. He was at pains to say that even himself, he can be called.
6: Yeah, he's got, he's given the commissioner, which, you know, you expect with a Royal Commission in particular, coercive powers. So basically he can compel witnesses to come forward even if they don't want to. He can also compel the production of documents, which I think is a really important aspect as well. When he was grilled about it today, the Premier said that would also include cabinet documents. So usually you have this kind of level of secrecy, they call it cabinet in confidence, around the decisions that they make, the briefs they receive, even draft briefs that might not have been acted on, he will have the power to get. So it's really all in the hands of the commissioner.
5: Is this to avoid any suggestion that Ben Carroll is trying to protect Dan Andrews and Jacinta Allen or the CFMEU or even cover himself?
6: I suspect that's 100% the reason for it. It also kind of gives him a bit of political cover over the next couple months. I think that, you know, it's probably quite convenient for him now to be able to say that's a matter for the commissioner. I don't want to preempt the commissioner's work, or, you know, that's a question for the Royal Commission. It kind of gives him that distance from it too, which it makes sense in terms of, you know, trying to avoid political interference, but also politically avoiding having to answer questions on it.
5: Speaking with Benita Colobos, Victorian State Politics correspondent for The Guardian Australia. As you say, the terms are broad. The powers are like the powers in the commissioner seem like everything that the commissioner needs to find out what happened. But the opposition, you heard I had a conversation with James Newbury, still critical of it, preempting that it wasn't going to get to the bottom of the corruption in the big build. One of James Newbury's comments was that his party is concerned that the Premier will not commit to finding a final dollar figure through the Royal Commission process. Here's what he said.
7: The Premier admitted this today. He said, they will not commit to finding a final dollar figure of how much corruption costs. The Premier said it. Our terms of reference make clear that we expect a Royal Commission to come to a figure of what corruption cost us in Victoria. So don't go by what I'm saying. The Premier has confirmed that today, just like Jacinda Allen said she didn't want to get to the bottom of this corruption.
5: Him saying that it doesn't specifically say that they want a dollar figure at the end of it, that doesn't mean that the Royal Commission isn't going to find out how much money went to corrupt.
6: I think it's going to be a key part of this. The investigation might not be explicitly there in the terms of reference, but a key kind of part of this whole conversation has been around that $15 billion figure that Jeffrey Watson, the integrity, investigator tasked by the CFMEU to try and get to the bottom of what had gone on. He came, up with that figure. It's been part of the conversation for so long. I can't see how it wouldn't come up and the commissioner wouldn't be curious to try and get to the bottom of that. And I do note as well, there is a line in the terms of reference talking about considering measures to recoup taxpayer funds that have been misappropriated or received as a result of corruption, criminal conduct, misconduct. So that's all in there. It's just not as explicit as in the Coalition's proposed terms of reference.
5: We had a call just before, and I think reflecting the views of a lot of Victorians, they'd love it if we can get some of this money back in the coffers and use it. That is taxpayers' money after all. The other issue, as you mentioned, that James Newbury, the Shadow Attorney General, he said that the Premier refused to confirm the existence of corruption. We'll have a listen.
7: Today he refused to confirm that corruption existed. So let's take a step back from everything. This is about finding corruption. Corruption we all know occurred, alleged to be at least $15 billion. So in the two points I just raised with you, the Premier has said that he will not confirm that corruption occurred under this big build.
5: Now, James Newbury felt very strongly about this, but I, and I'm not trying to be cute. Isn't that the job of the Royal Commissioner and not Ben Carroll? Because if it was Ben Carroll's job, we could save ourselves a lot of trouble.
6: Yeah, look, I would argue that as well. And I think he was pretty strong, like his language today, talking about how it was a grift, how there was misogyny, how there was violence. It was all unacceptable. But I also don't think that it, a government would come out and say they've been corrupt. I don't know, call me naive, but I'd never expected him to do that. I have been quite surprised by, the opposition response. And I know James Newbury said, there are no winners in this. And absolutely, there are no winners. These allegations are awful. But they've been calling for this for 2 years. I'm surprised they didn't go down the path of, if we had a coalition government, this would have happened already. Criticising the delay, criticising the fact that we won't, know the full extent of things until after the election. I thought that maybe that was the route they'd go down. Or the fact we don't know who the special prosecutor is yet, who the counsel assisting is yet. There's still some unanswered questions there. But to go down this route and then to not even say, are we going to do a Royal Commission ourselves if we're elected in November? I don't know. I was a bit confused by that response.
5: I feel like they're going to have a position on that. People have to know if they're voting for another Royal Commission on top of this one, for the cost of that and what needs to be done, particularly when this one hasn't reached a finding. When Jess Wilson was in here and I talked to her, it felt like her list that she was running with before the terms of reference had been called felt like putting the cart before the horse, going a bit too early on that. And this feels again like the opposition are going early with criticism before we've seen the Royal Commission do anything. Mm. And I think there's a question about just whether or not this reduces trust in the Royal Commission. So the question is, the Honourable Chris Kourakis, AC, former South Australian Supreme Court Justice, Royal Commissioner, who is he?
6: We don't know an awful lot about him. And I actually think that's a positive when it comes to a Royal Commissioner, right? There's, did a Google search, didn't really see any form of political alliance, seems to be very well respected in the legal community. I think it's important that he's come from another state as well, so he will come into this with fresh eyes. I think it's really hard. Maybe that's why there hasn't been any criticism of him, because there isn't any to make at this point. I think it's still too early to know. But yeah, there obviously is still a key position, which is counsel assisting, who will be the kind of lawyer helping him throughout the inquiry. We don't know who that is yet. And the special prosecutor, which Ben Carroll has committed to, this is a new position, and they're actually going to have to introduce legislation to Parliament to set this whole office up. Mm. That person too is going to be a really key figure, because a Royal Commission is a fact-finding exercise. Right, they come back, they make findings and recommendations, but the special prosecutor's job will be to kind of work with them, you know, lay charges, try and recoup money if there's evidence that it's been taken. So that's going to be really important as well.
5: Hopefully adding the teeth that people want to the Royal Commission.
6: Absolutely.
5: So we don't just get a big document at the end of it. One quick question for you, Benita, before we cover off some other issues in state politics. Do we know if the Royal Commission is going to start before the election? I think they're due to deliver findings in August next year. It's a year from now. Will they start before the election?
6: The Premier was asked about this today, and he said it was absolutely up to the Commissioner. He said it was his expectation that there would be some hearings prior to the election. And then I think there was a follow-up question around the lines of, will it just be a ceremonial, you know, first day, couple weeks before the election type of thing? And he said, you know, I'm not going to preempt the Commissioner. You know, that perfect kind of out there. But he did think that they would be a little bit more progressed than that. James Newbury has been calling for Jacinta Allen and Daniel Andrews to appear prior to the election. I do think there is a bit of merit in that. If people are going to go and vote, they should know, you know, their involvement or what they knew. But yeah, at this stage, it's really, really early. We don't know where that's heading.
5: If Ben Carroll's utterly confident his hands are clean, he might put his hand up to go first before the election, so that he's shown to be the guy to
6: that
5: fight
6: would be
5: corruption.
6: Clever if he was confident in that. Yeah.
5: No, I don't want to sound like I'm working for anyone at this stage. Look, we're going to pause for traffic. We're going to talk about Jess Wilson tackling the regions this week as well. There are other things other than the Royal Commission going on, but right now, we'll see about your drive home with Dan Velling. Right now, it's 13 to 6.
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4: Traffic.
0: Charlie, Springvale Junction, there's been a collision on Springvale Road southbound at the Princes Highway. It's in the right lane there at the lights. Templestowe police are in an accident on Fitzsimmons Lane outbound at Porter Street. There's queuing down the hill before Foot Street towards that. In Heidelberg and Bulleen, delays outbound Banksia Street onto Manningham Road, and very heavy northbound up Bulleen Road. That's detour routes around the closure of Thompson's Road in Bulwer North. It's closed between Bulleen Road and the Eastern Freeway outbound entry as part of the upgrade works there. There's also a lot of extra traffic outbound on Doncaster the road through Baldwin North, seeing 19-minute delays there. That's the latest traffic and transport at 12 minutes to 6.
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5: 11 to 6, Charlie with you on ABC Melbourne. We'll be wrapping up your unofficial history of Victoria's video game arcades in a moment, but I'm here with Benita Kolevos, the Victorian State Politics Correspondent for Guardian Australia. There's more than just the Royal Commission in state politics. Jess Wilson, the opposition leader, has spent a lot of time this week in regional Victoria with a new tentpole policy scrapping the VNI, the Victorian New South Wales Interconnector West.
6: Well done.
5: And instead returning to gas projects instead of the renewable projects connected via the VNI. So why do they want to scrap this project?
6: Well, it's very unpopular. This is a 240-kilometre transmission line. It's pretty big and it goes through a lot of, you know, pristine kind of farming parts of Victoria. You know, backlash has been really strong in communities, and this is kind of in part to these laws that the government introduced because of the backlash, which actually allows Vic Grid, which is like the state body responsible for, you know, this transition to transmission, to access private land without landholders' consent to do the assessments to kind of get this project going, because it has stalled because of that opposition of people within that 240 kilometre line. So it's

0: commercially viable gas reserves. So it's just, and I think it's going to cost twice as much to drill for gas than what's already been drilled up in the past. So I think there is a risk too in seats like Jess's seat of Q, Hawthorn held by John Pesutto, and even, you know, James Newbury's seat of Brighton, where you've got that more small L liberal, it's into the environment, that this could kind of rub off.
1: That's the rub here, isn't it? It's the
0: Yeah.
1: fact that pro fossil fuel policies might play well in other states or better than they do in Victoria, and we've seen that before. The VNI is about connecting renewable energy, and it's part of a greener energy future. So is this really about a choice to go and fight One Nation? I note that, like, a great station, Ballarat, ABC Ballarat, where Jess Wilson talked about this policy first, but it wasn't here in the city, it was in Ballarat having that conversation, trying to get where One Nation voters might hear it, but maybe people in the city might miss it.
0: I think this is like the perfect example of the battle that the coalition are going to face to form government, right? Because on one end, they've got to win seats in Melbourne, they've got to win 16 seats overall, they've got to hang on to all the seats they currently have, fend off a challenge from One Nation. How do you do that when, you know, at the moment we are so politically divided depending on where we live in Victoria?
1: It is probably more than ever before. It's going to feel like a very exciting race to the election from here. You are in for a fun time, and I think textbooks will be written about this one. It is going to
0: 100
1: be
0: days.
1: fascinating. 100, Lord. Yeah, it's on for young and old from here. Bonita Colavos, Victorian State Politics Correspondent for Guardian Australia. Thank you. We'll see you again soon.
0: Thank you so much for having me.
1: It's 6:08. Charlie with you on ABC Melbourne. We have been having a great time talking about the unofficial history of video game parlours and arcades all around Victoria, but we've also been having a very exciting conversation about the Royal Commission. The Royal Commission. Oh, no, sorry, wrong line. There we go. But, sorry, there we are. I had trouble with the computer there. Sean in Mill Park, what's your unofficial history of video game arcades?
2: G'day, Charlie. G'day. Love your show, mate. And you know what? I actually love your passion for, you know, asking, you know, very reasonable questions and transparent questions as well. But, mate, really quickly, yeah, I remember growing up as a wee tacker around the Kensington area. We had a laundromat, and back then, you know, we used to play the Galaga and Wonderboy, and they were all 20 cents, you know, to put in the slot, and you'd get a couple of credits. And but, you know, coming across 20 cent coins back in the day was a bit hard, so we found a way around that. And I'm not sure if you remember the old hot water systems around. We've got the little clickers that start with the pilot light.
1: Yes.
2: We figured out that you take one of those out of the hot water systems and you go, you click it on where you put the coin in, and it would actually give you credits on the game.
1: No way.
2: Yes.
1: Why are you only telling me this now, Sean? I could have done with this information.
2: Mate, well, I'll tell you, it took off because before you know it, people all around Melbourne were doing it, and we thought we had pretty much started a bit of a little, yeah, a little bit of a movement sort of thing. mate, it was a cracker. It was great. So yeah,
1: incredible.
2: Good. Mate, it was just
1: good on you, Sean. Thanks so much for the call. What a wonderful memory. And also, I bet the hot water in the area probably was struggling. If enough of them got nicked. Well, we have had a wonderful time enjoying your unofficial history of Victoria's video game arcades. Here's what it sounded like.
3: There was something about being in front of the big screen in a, you know, a noisy arcade, all the other machines beeping around you and, you know, focusing on in on the screen.
4: I got a pocket full of quarters and I'm headed to the arcade.
5: I do remember becoming seriously addicted in the course of one night to Space Invaders, so much so the next morning I ended up with severe RSI of the thumb, and I was having so much fun.
6: I lived in the outer suburbs of Melbourne, and we used to get two buses and a train to get in there, and then there was multiple places there. We just spent the whole day there. Dark, dingy, noisy, no one knew what anyone was doing, but mate, loved it.
7: Very hardest one to get a top score on, which I finally achieved after a couple of years, was Galaga. It was a shooting game, and it took me nearly 2 years every day after school to get the million top score. And you didn't have to beat everyone on the planet like you do online. It was just your local.

0: neighbourhood, and I was the hero of my neighbourhood for about a year.
1: There it is, your unofficial history of video game arcades. What a wonderful nostalgic walk down memory lane. I've really enjoyed your company this afternoon. We're nearly at the 6 o'clock news, but first, I can't believe it. We're going to have a footy story that's actually about footy. There is a game on tonight. Lauren Borden will be on the boundary for ABC Sport as the Suns take on the Saints at Marvel Stadium. What are we looking at tonight, Lauren?
2: Hello, Charlie. Yes, it's probably not a blockbuster you're expecting in the final round of the AFL season when it comes to Docklands tonight, but it's a chance for these two sides to at least give their fans something to celebrate this season. I guess that the main thing to look for really is that it's Brad Hill's 300th game for St Kilda. So he played in three premierships for Hawthorn very early on in his career. He got them all ticked off in about 95 games, then moved across to Fremantle where he won a best and fairest in the West and then came across to St Kilda where he's been for about 6 years or so. So he has played the majority of his games at the Saints. Covers a lot of ground when it comes to this side. Probably racks up about 13 kilometres a game, Brad Hill. So that's something to celebrate for the Saints tonight. And for both of these sides, it's been a bit of an ordinary old season for them. The Saints were expecting to do better than their 9 wins last season. They've got 10 on the board, but they won't play finals again, which is disappointing under Ross Lyon. It was expected at the start of the year that they would make it into the finals, especially given that we've got the wild card. And then for the Suns, haven't they had a horrid second half of the season too under Damien Hardwick? He doesn't like coming to the Docklands. They've lost their past couple of games here this season, and now he's back here tonight for the Suns to just finish off again another ordinary year for both of these sides.
1: Yeah, I think the Suns are going to have to figure out how to play at Docklands if they're going to give it a tilt next year. And absolutely disappointing. They showed such promise towards the end of last year. You really thought they were going to be in contention. But it'll be, as you say, a chance for pride for both Saints and Suns fans. We'll be tuning into ABC Sport from 6:30. Lauren Borden, thank you. We'll be hearing you on the boundary tonight.
2: Thanks, Charlie. Appreciate it.
1: Heading up towards the 6 o'clock news, but David Astle, you're on the radio this evening as well.
3: I am.
1: Are you on digital because of the
3: digital
1: footy tonight?
3: Yeah, because of the Suns and Saints clash of the Titans. Well, it has been underwhelming for both those clubs, but there is alternative. If you don't feel like the big game, there is the big show. Where tonight we're talking about sweet chili sauce, which seems to be on the way out, and getting the giggles. I mean, you've been broadcasting for many years. Have you ever got the giggles big time on air?
1: Absolutely, I've got the giggles. And when they start, you are in trouble.
3: You are so much strife. And you can't look at your conspirator in the eye. You're accomplice, because the more you do that, the more the giggles just erupt.
1: Do you know when I think they happen, though, is when I'm parenting and when you're co-parenting and something happens that is accidentally risque, or your child is very upset about a silly thing and it is very funny, but you cannot laugh.
3: You can't laugh.
1: And you get in that moment, you cannot look at each other because you will set each other off.
3: That's a good example.
1: All of a sudden you are not taking their distress seriously.
3: That reminds me of when my son, who was only about 3 or 4, he just pointed out, look at that fat lady with the fox scarf. It was like a pelt that she was wearing. And I thought, oh, my Lord, where do I start with that? And the whole tram just erupted in giggles. And my son just felt as though he was the size of a pea. He was so embarrassed by the giggles that surrounded him.
1: You remind me, I was on a bus with my grandmother and my sister, and there was a nun sitting across from my sister, and she got the words wrong. She said, look, Grandma, a nothing. tuning in tonight on digital from 6:30. David Astle, always a pleasure. Heading up to the news now. I'll be back tomorrow. Don't forget TGIF from 5 o'clock. News time.
4: Good evening, Nicholas Hines with ABC News. Detectives investigating a sexual assault scandal engulfing the Sydney Swans have been told players paid female adult entertainers to consume drugs off their bodies. Here's crime reporter Olivia Jenkins.
5: Several adult entertainers were hired to join Isaac Heaney, Chad Warner, James Jordan, Riley Bice and Nick Blakey at the Pullman Hotel after the Swans defeated Essendon on Sunday night. Multiple senior police sources have told the ABC they understand an arrangement was reached for players to pay extra to take drugs believed to be cocaine from the women's breasts and buttocks. It isn't clear how many or which players allegedly participated. The investigation is understood to centre on a player allegedly touching one of the women without her consent. There have been no arrests or charges laid.
4: The commercial fallout is mounting for the Sydney Swans as major sponsors distance themselves from players. Here's Amy Greenbank.
6: Isaac Heaney is among five Swans players to be suspended for the remainder of the AFL season for a serious breach of club standards. Major sponsors are abandoning players. Colgate-Palmolive has suspended its partnership with Heaney, pending the outcome of the police investigation, saying it takes these matters very seriously. And book retailers Big W and Glee Books are removing the AFL stars' footy-themed children's books from their shelves.
4: A Ballarat murderer has been cleared of raping a teenager months before he killed his girlfriend, Hannah Maguire. Today, a county court jury found 24-year-old Lachlan Young not guilty of forcing a 16-year-old to have sexual intercourse against her consent while the pair were at his neighbour's Sebastopol property in February 2024. The court heard during the trial the teenage girl confided in a school counsellor and made a police report on April 2nd that year, 3 days before Ms. Maguire was murdered by Young. But he denied wrongdoing. Young is being held in Barwon Prison. His murder sentence is due to expire in August 2052. Greens Senator Maureen Faruqi has called for the Israeli ambassador to Australia to be expelled after the Israeli Defence Forces cleared troops of criminal wrongdoing in the death of Australian aid worker Zomi Frankham. Ms. Frankham was killed in an Israeli strike while delivering aid in Gaza in 2024. Foreign Minister Penny Wong says Australia is outraged at the decision but needs to maintain diplomatic relationships. But Senator Faruqi says there needs to be consequences for Israel.
7: I think this demands a much bigger reaction from the government. When an Australian citizen is murdered by Israel, I think we should expel the ambassador, because how do you actually have diplomatic relations with a country that has been committing war crime after war crime?
4: Police say a man they believe to have been shot and abducted in Melbourne overnight is likely already dead as an urgent search for him continues. Investigators believe the 56-year-old was shot during an argument with another man in Wildwood about 7:30 last night and then loaded into the man's ute and driven off. The man from Wildwood was arrested early this morning, but the alleged victim still hasn't been found. Detective Inspector Lee Howes says police have grave concerns.
8: The homicide squad has assumed primacy of the investigation, which will probably give you an indication of we think that the victim may have succumbed to the injuries. At this stage, a thorough search is being conducted to try and locate that individual and confirm their current status.
4: More than 1,000 doctors from Victoria's public hospitals walked off the job today, marking the first industrial action of its kind in two decades. The strike follows 12 months of failed negotiations with the state government over pay and conditions, with the Australian Medical Association saying doctors are stressed and burnt out. This afternoon, doctors from major Melbourne hospitals, including the Royal Women's and Royal Children's, stopped work for 4 hours, although ED doctors did not take part. AMA Victoria President Dr. Simon Judkin says it's disappointing the negotiations have reached this point.
9: None of us wanted to be here. You know, we wanted to have this thing sorted out months and months ago. We'd prefer to be at work looking after our patients. Unfortunately, as I said, it's got to this point where we've been able to make any progress on the negotiations, and we feel this is a necessary step.
4: And to the weather across Victoria, there are scattered showers extending over central parts of the state this evening, with isolated showers elsewhere and showers falling of snow above 1,500 metres. There is also a chance of a thunderstorm in the northeast and far southwest. Tomorrow, some areas of morning fog about and north of the ranges and some early frost patches in the northeast of the state, and then a cool to mild and partly cloudy day with isolated showers more widespread about the southwest coast and the northeast ranges. In Melbourne tomorrow, a cloudy day with a top of 16. Right now it's 15 degrees. ABC News.
10: Good evening and welcome to PM. I'm Samantha Donovan, coming to you from the lands of the Wurundjeri people of the Kulin Nation in Melbourne. Tonight, the Australian government furious with the Israeli military's decision not to prosecute soldiers for the killing of Australian aid worker Zomi Frankham. Also, the court reserves its decision on Erin Patterson's bid to have her mushroom murder convictions overturned, and the Victorian Premier releases the terms of reference for the state's Royal Commission into the construction sector.
11: There was grift, there was thuggery, there was misogyny, and there was violence on taxpayer-funded construction sites. I have zero tolerance for that.

0: The Foreign Minister, Penny Wong, has condemned an Israeli military court's decision to clear IDF soldiers of any crime in the killing of an Australian aid worker. Zomi Frankum and six of her colleagues were killed in airstrikes in 2024. Both Senator Wong and aid groups say they have no confidence in the ability of the IDF to investigate the actions of its own soldiers. And Zomi Frankum's loved ones are outraged by the decision not to prosecute. Catherine Gregory reports.
1: Timing's everything. Just as Israel announced its decision to not prosecute those responsible for the death of aid worker Zomi Frankum, an award was being launched in her name for World Humanitarian Day.
2: It's a bit of a kick to in the teeth. The timing is pretty tough.
1: Dora Weekly was a friend and colleague of Zomi Frankum. And after Israel's decision to clear Israeli soldiers of any criminal wrongdoing for the three strikes which killed Zomi and her six World Central Kitchen colleagues in April 2024, she's feeling defeated.
2: Look, I think for many people, the idea of getting exact answers on what happened on that night is getting further out of reach. What kind of pressure can we put on Israel to take it more seriously? They say they have. They've done an investigation.
1: It's a question the Australian government is also grappling with. Foreign Minister Penny Wong expressing outrage over the Israeli government's decision.
3: The Australian government does not believe that the removal of two officers from their positions and three officers being reprimanded is sufficient accountability for the deaths of seven people, including an Australian citizen.
1: In a statement, the Frankum family says Israel's decision is inaccurate and continues to call for an independent investigation and judicial assessment, saying Zomi and her colleagues deserve more than an internal and opaque process. It also calls on the Australian government to seek full disclosure of the evidence underlying Israel's decision. Penny Wong has acknowledged more should be done as there's still many unanswered questions.
3: Why, even if the first strike was a catastrophic error, two further strikes followed each 2 minutes apart? As Mark Binskin concluded in his public report, these strikes were in violation of Israeli Defence Force standard operating procedures and rules of engagement. We still have not had a satisfactory explanation of why the strike occurred in a humanitarian fire control zone.
1: Then there's the 90-minute unedited drone audio of the airstrike, which Israel is still refusing to hand over to Zomi Frankum's family, the Australian government, and even Australia's special envoy, Mark Binskin, for his investigation into the incident. Penny Wong hauled in Israel's ambassador to Australia, Halal Newman, to discuss Israel's decision that the commanders involved didn't raise reasonable suspicion of criminal misconduct.
4: Not every case where someone dies as a casualty, it means that there's criminal liability. One cannot attack findings of a court if the findings are not suitable to one's political agenda.
1: The IDF acknowledged serious systemic failures which led to what it says was mistakenly believing a Hamas fighter was travelling with a humanitarian convoy. It also said the World Central Kitchen didn't flag that it had armed security travelling with a convoy and had deviated from an agreed route.
4: We are sorry with the family. We grieve with the family. Please understand that Israel had no intention to attack or injure in any way the aid workers that were on the convoy. It was a circumstantial situation which led to a tragic mistake.
1: The World Central Kitchen disagrees, even saying the IDF's investigation is inconsistent with the truth, muddies the story and conflates timelines and events. But Mr. Newman says the IDF's findings are similar to that of Air Chief Marshal Mark Binskin's, a point also made by the Executive Council of Australian Jury, which said while there were serious operational failures, the attack wasn't intentional or deliberate. CEO of Oxfam in Australia, Jennifer Tierney, says that's not a reason to drop criminal proceedings.
5: The decision not to pursue criminal proceedings, it goes ahead despite the acknowledged failures in procedures and identification and in decision making, and it makes us very concerned about the accountability and the ability of Israeli government to protect humanitarian workers.
1: Penny Wong acknowledges Australia's relations with Israel are at a low ebb, saying it's a difficult time in the relationship.
0: Catherine Gregory. Donald Rothwell is a professor of international law at the Australian National University. He told me the Australian government's concerns about the investigation of the deaths of Zomi Frankum and her colleagues are justified.
6: The Israeli Defence Force has a fairly long-standing record of clearing its members of any

0: criminal culpability and responsibility for these types of actions in the context of literally any conflict that the IDF has been involved in. And even in this instance, where the incident relates to the IDF using force against a acknowledged and accredited humanitarian aid convoy, once again, it's not that exceptional with respect to the way in which the IDF ultimately resolves these matters. And perhaps most importantly, the finding is really one which gives the benefit of the doubt to the IDF members who are ultimately responsible for the decision-making which targeted the convoy.
1: The Israeli ambassador to Australia, though, Hillel Newman, has defended the decision, saying it's been made by an independent court. Is he wrong?
0: Look, there's not a lot of evidence to suggest that this is truly an independent process. And to that end, really, it's just the Israeli military or contingents of the Israeli military or the Israeli government are ultimately investigating the conduct of these IDF members. I think it's really important that Australians be aware that the processes that we've seen instigated in Australia as a result of the Brereton report
1: into the actions of Australian soldiers in Afghanistan
0: and the work of the Office of the Special Investigator, which of course now prominently has resulted in the charges against Ben Robert Smith, are really quite exceptional. And in the circles that I move in, former Australian diplomats talk about this as being the gold standard. Australia is really leading the way at the moment and exceptionally is leading the way in terms of prosecuting not only former military members, but in the case of Ben Robert Smith, someone who's been awarded a Victoria Cross. That standard is not a standard that's being duplicated by many other countries around the world.
1: Senator Wong says the Australian government will keep pressing Israel for justice for Zomi Frankum and her colleagues. What are the options available to the government now?
0: Look, at a legal level, there are very few options available to the Australian government, because ultimately this is an incident that occurred within Israeli-occupied Gaza. Israeli citizens, members of the Israeli Defence Force were involved. There is always the possible option of the Australian government to, based on the Binskin report and the evidence that was collected through the Binskin report, to very seriously consider whether under Australian law prosecutions could be brought with respect to this particular incident, remembering that a war crime is a universal crime. It's one that the Australian courts would actually have jurisdiction. But of course, that in itself would be quite unprecedented if Australia was to take that course of action. But that is always an option that the government could have available to it.
1: The International Criminal Court has issued arrest warrants for the Israeli Prime Minister Benjamin Netanyahu and several Hamas leaders, but I think only one's still alive. Do you think we will eventually see war crimes trials relating to the war in Gaza?
0: I've no doubt that we will, but I think that what we're seeing is that the wheels of international justice in many of these matters turn very slowly. It needs to be acknowledged that Benjamin Netanyahu will remain subject to that ICC arrest warrant while he continues as Israeli Prime Minister. And when he leaves office and when he at some point in the future presumably becomes a private citizen, that ICC arrest warrant is not going anywhere and he remains subject to it. And so to that end, a number of countries who are really committed to ensuring justice for the alleged war crimes and crimes against humanity committed in Gaza will no doubt seek to ensure that Benjamin Netanyahu is eventually brought to justice.
1: And do you expect to see leaders of Hamas facing prosecution as well?
0: Look, I think that there's always the possibility that Hamas leaders will also be subject to prosecution. Many of the Hamas leaders who were subject to International Criminal Court investigation have been killed in the conflict. So that is always the possibility that remains open. But to date, it needs to be acknowledged that much of the focus has been on the current Israeli leadership.
1: Don Rothwell is a professor of international law at the Australian National University. The convicted mushroom killer Erin Patterson must now wait to see if her appeal against her conviction succeeds after a two-day hearing in Melbourne wrapped up. Ms. Patterson was sentenced to life last year for the murders of her in-laws and another relative. The Victorian Court of Appeal is to consider two matters, not only her appeal, but the prosecution's appeal against the length of her sentence. The ABC's Gippsland editor, Jared Whittaker, has been in court today.
2: Now, Erin Patterson.

0: was sentenced to life in prison with a 33-year non-parole period. And today, prosecutors told the court that that was inappropriate, it was inadequate, and that it ran contrary to the interests of justice. Now, Justice Christopher Beale, the trial judge, said that given the nature of Erin Patterson's incarceration at the Dame Phyllis Frost Centre out of Melbourne, that her conditions were so harsh that it was appropriate for her to one day become eligible for release. Prosecutors argued that given the gravity of her crimes, that she should not have had the non-parole period fixed and that she should never be released from prison.
1: And Jared, I understand the court returned to evidence about photos on an SD card that was found in Patterson's home. Why were they important?
0: So Erin Patterson's lawyers argue that these photos established that she had an innocent tendency to forage wild mushrooms. Her lawyers tried to introduce them during the trial when she was giving evidence to that effect. They were ruled inadmissible because during the trial, her legal team used a specific definition of forage, which meant to not just pick mushrooms, but to pick them and eat them. And the prosecution in the trial said that while these photos did appear to show that mushrooms inside Erin Patterson's home, wild mushrooms, there was nothing to connect them to the act of cooking and including them in food, which was central to Erin Patterson's defence. On that basis, they were ruled inadmissible. And Erin Patterson's lawyers say that that was a mistake which constitutes a miscarriage of justice, and it forced her to testify about her habit of picking wild mushrooms.
1: And the court, I understand, Jared, heard a bit today about what Erin Patterson's life in prison is like. What was said?
0: Yeah, so Erin Patterson's lawyers classified it as solitary confinement, and they referred to the Mandela Rules, which are a set of UN rulings which define solitary confinement. We heard that she's kept in isolation for 22 or 23 hours a day and has no contact with other prisoners. So she's confined to her cell. She does have a small exercise yard which adjoins her cell, but she doesn't have any contact with prisoners. Erin Patterson's lawyers argued that the fixing of a non-parole period by the trial judge because of the harshness of these conditions and the fact that there's no sign that this is going to change anytime soon, given her notoriety and the risk that notoriety means she's at from other prisoners, meant that the fixing of a non-parole period and one where she was likely to one day see freedom was entirely appropriate.
1: Jared Whittaker is the ABC's Gippsland editor. This is PM. I'm Samantha Donovan. You can hear all our programs live or later on ABC Listen. The Victorian Government has today released the terms of reference for the state's Royal Commission into the construction sector. The inquiry will investigate allegations that criminal gangs and bikie groups infiltrated unions working on some of the state's biggest infrastructure projects and that their rorting cost Victorian taxpayers billions of dollars. Here's Bridget Fitzgerald.
2: Allegations of corruption on state-run building sites have plagued Victoria's Labor government for years. Newly minted Premier Ben Carroll says people deserve the truth.
3: There was grift, there was thuggery, there was misogyny, and there was violence on taxpayer-funded construction sites. I have zero tolerance for that.
2: Ben Carroll stepped into the top job just last month. His predecessor, Jacinta Rallin, had repeatedly refused to call a Royal Commission into allegations the construction union, the CFMEU, had been infiltrated by criminal gangs on major road and rail projects. The stonewalling, paired with falling approval ratings, prompted a party room coup and led to her resignation. Ben Carroll's first act as Premier was to announce a Royal Commission. Today, he's outlined the details.
3: Nothing is off limits. They cover the conduct of the CFMEU, construction companies, labour hire firms, consortia, and criminal actors on Victoria's major projects. And they cover the role of government.
2: Former South Australian Chief Justice Chris Kourakis will lead the inquiry. He'll have a $50 million budget and 12 months to deliver a report. The government will also establish the Office of Special Prosecutor to work alongside the Royal Commission and investigate wrongdoing. James Newbury is the state's Shadow Attorney General.
4: Ben Carroll has announced his cover-up commission today. He would not confirm that corruption has occurred in this state.
2: Earlier this year, a report into the Victorian branch of the CFMEU, which was commissioned after parts of the union were placed into administration, estimated taxpayers may have lost as much as $15 billion to organised crime. In a statement, Transparency International Australia welcomed the announcement of Victoria's Royal Commission and commended the broad terms of reference. Dr Eugene Schofield-Georgeson is a senior lecturer at the University of Technology, Sydney, and an expert in labour and criminal law. He says it's yet to be seen what the Royal Commission can achieve, but he'd like to see developers scrutinised in the inquiry, a group not mentioned in today's press conference.
5: Some developers themselves regularly use organised crime figures to stand over and intimidate workers and officials on site. But the evidence reveals that you can't explain corruption in the CFMEU without looking at corruption in the boardroom. It's pretty clear that it's a two-way street, and that other side of the table in the boardroom certainly needs to be policed better.
2: In a statement, CFMEU Administrator Michael Crosby also raised the need to include developers and contractors in the inquiry. Premier Ben Carroll didn't confirm today whether Royal Commission hearings would begin before the November state election, leaving open the possibility that damaging revelations about the government could be aired just as Victorians prepare to head to the polls.
1: Bridget Fitzgerald. New South Wales police have been forced to apologise after mistakenly announcing a missing hiker had been found alive. They corrected their announcement a short time later and confirmed a body had been found in the Natyre National Park south of Sydney. Police believe the remains are those of 18-year-old Lily Hooper, who disappeared last week while hiking on her own. The New South Wales Premier Chris Minns had also announced that Ms Hooper had been found alive. Diana Damjanovic reports.
6: It was the heartbreaking news that no one wanted to hear. After 8 days of searching, New South Wales Assistant Commissioner Joe Cassar confirmed that police had located the body of an 18-year-old woman.
7: It's with heavy heart that I report to you today that as a result of a search conducted in the national park near Mittagong, that we found the deceased body of a young lady who we believe to be the missing bushwalker, Lily Hooper.
6: Last Wednesday, Lily Hooper left her home in Oakdale, southwest of Sydney, to go hiking in Natyre National Park, but she never came home. For more than a week, a large-scale search involving Lily's family, friends, police, SES and the Defence Force scoured the difficult and steep terrain, hoping that she was still alive. Her body was located just before midday today. Police say they're now trying to work out the best way to retrieve her remains.
7: We've had a look at air extrication. It's proving to be exceptionally difficult. I would suggest that it will be by foot.
6: Police initially told media that she'd been found alive, but later said she was dead. The New South Wales Premier, Chris Minns, also announced she'd been found alive.
8: With respect, we've got some fantastic news, Mr Chair. Lily Hooper's been found alive.
9: Yeah, I just saw that. Yeah.
8: Found in the bush with half a bottle of water with her. So that's fantastic news. Yeah.
6: A short time later, making a correction.
8: I only raise that because I made the earlier advice and I'm very sorry for that, but this is obviously devastating and I'm just profoundly sad for her family and for all those concerned, and I apologise to the committee. This is terrible news.
6: In Federal Parliament today, a minute's silence was held for the avid bushwalker, with her local member, Opposition Leader Angus Taylor, acknowledging her death and the apparent confusion about the discovery of her body.
10: Initial reports that she had been found alive proved to be wrong, and that makes the blow even worse. Such news would be a nightmare for any parent, and we grieve for Lily's wider family and friends too.
6: The New South Wales Police Commissioner, Mal Lanyon, has described the mix-up as a communication error and apologised.
9: Sadly, this morning there was a miscommunication. That miscommunication, I unashamedly apologise for any additional trauma that may have caused Lily's family, but certainly for the embarrassment and confusion that caused.
6: The search for Lily faced many challenges, including freezing overnight conditions, heavy fog,

0: and harsh winds. Earlier in the week, Lily's father made a call to a radio station, asking for listeners to give the family strength. Police will prepare a report for the coroner.
1: Diana Damjanovic. In Tasmania, the salmon industry is under further scrutiny, with a whistleblower alleging a fish feed factory is at risk of contamination from mould and bird feces. A pharmacology expert is warning that any contaminated feed could threaten the health of the fish and possibly affect the flesh consumed by humans. A state government agency is investigating the claims. ABC investigative reporter Paddy Manning has the details.
2: Matthew Levine has worked in the aquaculture industry for 15 years. He knows his decision to blow the whistle about practices at a factory owned by global fish food producer Skretting might put his future in jeopardy.
3: I probably won't be hired in this industry again across the whole of Australia. And I love this industry.
2: Last week, Mr. Levine posted a series of images on his Facebook page, taken during his 2 weeks employed at the Skretting fish feed factory at Cambridge in southern Tasmania. He says they show mouldy, mycotoxin-laden materials being put into a fish food production machine.
3: I noted mouldy pellets getting reworked back into new pellets. I raised that with the operators who worked there and they said, oh, it's common, it's a bag every now and then, and that they were under the assumption the rework process burns off the mycotoxins. The rework process doesn't burn off the mycotoxins.
2: Mycotoxins are naturally occurring toxins produced by certain moulds which are dangerous to humans. Mr. Levine claims pigeons were also roosting nearby, but felt his concerns about contamination were brushed off by managers.
3: The feathers, the fecal matter and the eggs from those birds present a whole lot of health risks.
2: Mr. Levine quit his role as a team leader with Skretting Australia last Friday and contacted Biosecurity Tasmania to inform them of his concerns. The organisation has confirmed it's investigating.
3: It's something I'm concerned about. I think people eating this food need to know what goes into it. They need to know the safety risks involved.
2: Christian Narkovich is a senior lecturer in pharmacy and pharmacology at the University of Tasmania.
4: The initial risk, if there is any, would be to the health of the salmon. And it's been shown that mycotoxins in salmon feed impact their health, can damage their liver and also reduce their immunity, which makes them more susceptible to other kinds of diseases.
2: More than 13,000 tonnes of farmed salmon died in Tasmania in the first half of this year. Independent MP Peter George wants an urgent and transparent investigation to be carried out.
5: These allegations are of a serious nature. Why has there no urgency been shown by biosecurity to carry out this important inquiry before any evidence may be lost or removed?
2: Tasmania's Primary Industries Minister Gavin Pearce told State Parliament he's also worried about the claims.
6: Well, I thank the member for his question. I thank him for the concern. In fact, we are concerned also. That's why we want to do a thorough investigation.
2: Skretting told the ABC in a statement that it took Mr. Levine's allegations seriously, but did not accept the suggestion that mould-contaminated material was being purposefully reworked into feed production at the Cambridge facility in Tasmania. The company said that finished feed was routinely tested for undesirable substances and that it would cooperate with regulators in any investigations.
1: That report from Paddy Manning and Alexandra Humphreys. Thanks for being with me for PM. I'm Samantha Donovan. The podcast of the full program is available on ABC Listen. And that's where you'll find ABC News Daily with Sam Hawley too. We'll be back at the same time tomorrow. Good night.

0: Good evening, Nicholas Hines with ABC News. The CFMEU says Victoria's Royal Commission must examine the whole construction industry and that misconduct is not confined to one organisation. Here's Georgia Linton-Williams.
1: CFMEU Administrator Michael Crosby says the union will fully cooperate with the inquiry. Victorian Premier Ben Carroll has released the terms of reference for the commission to investigate allegations of the criminal infiltration of unions and building sites. Mr Crosby has urged the inquiry to follow the evidence wherever it leads and examine the conduct of all players who may have profited from unlawful or unethical behaviour. Shadow Attorney General James Newbury says the Premier is seeking a quick political fix.
2: Ben Carroll has announced his cover-up commission.
1: The commission has 12 months to report back to the government.
0: Erin Patterson's appeal against her triple murder conviction has ended after 2 days of hearings, with the judges reserving their decision. Jared Whittaker reports.
3: Erin Patterson is serving a life sentence for killing 3 relatives and attempting to kill another by serving them a meal laced with poisonous mushrooms. She'll be eligible for parole after serving 33 years. Patterson is appealing her conviction, saying mistakes during the trial mean there was a miscarriage of justice. She argues that the jury's verdict is undermined because it was sequestered in the same hotel as prosecutors. Prosecutors are also appealing, saying that her sentence is too lenient because she has the possibility of parole and that she should never be released. The judges have not set a date for when their decisions will be handed down.
0: More than 1,000 greater crested terns have been found dead on 3 remote islands off the coast of South Australia in mass mortality events presumed to be from H5N1 bird flu. Cases have also been detected on Victoria's surf coast for the first time in 2 dead birds in Torquay. And in Tasmania, more than 24 penguins have been found dead on King Island off the northwest coast. SA Premier Peter Malinauskas says the birds there were discovered through aerial surveillance.
4: The loss of more than 1,000 birds is deeply concerning, and the state government is treating these events with the utmost seriousness. The detections were made through the state government's comprehensive surveillance plan for H5 bird flu, which includes aerial patrols using helicopters, planes and drones.
0: Foreign Minister Penny Wong says she doesn't have confidence in the processes of the Israeli military after it cleared Israeli soldiers of criminal wrongdoing over the killing of aid workers, including Australian Zomi Frankem. An internal RDF investigation has found there were serious failures in 2024, but those did not raise reasonable suspicion of criminal misconduct. Senator Wong hauled the Israeli ambassador into a meeting today to explain the decision. And speaking to reporters, she said there were still several unanswered questions.
5: The Australian government does not believe that the removal of 2 officers from their positions and 3 officers being reprimanded is sufficient accountability for the deaths of 7 people, including an Australian citizen. And we do not have confidence in the RDF's Military Advocate General's process, given the many unanswered questions.
0: Ballarat murderer has been found not guilty of raping a teenage girl in the months before he killed his girlfriend, Hannah Maguire, in 2024. Laura Mayers reports.
6: Today, a county court jury found 24-year-old Lachlan Young not guilty of forcing a 16-year-old girl to have sexual intercourse against her consent while the pair were at his neighbour's Sebastopol property in February 2024. Young took to the witness box during the trial to deny any wrongdoing. The court also heard the teenager confided in a school counsellor and made a police report on April 2, 2024, 3 days before Lachlan Young murdered his girlfriend, Hannah Maguire. Young's murder sentence is due to expire in August 2052.
0: The Sydney Swans AFLW team is preparing for a historic doubleheader at the SCG this weekend as the men's side deals with a major off-field scandal. The club has suspended 5 male players for the rest of the season for breaching behavioural standards. The players are linked to a Victorian police investigation into an alleged sexual assault at a Melbourne hotel, although it's not suggested they're accused of sexual assault. Shiloh Curtis is an AFLW pioneer and commentator who says the situation is unfair on the women's team and staff.
7: Not just the players, but the staff, the people around the game, the people that have worked really hard to make sure that women have got a really strong place in the game more broadly. And I think particularly for the Sydney Swans women this week, of course, historic doubleheader with the men's team, of course. We've had a couple of really great doubleheaders, 3 in fact.
0: There are a few scattered showers about the state extending over central parts this evening with a bit of snow in the Alps and tomorrow a cool to mild and partly cloudy day for Victoria. In Melbourne tomorrow a top of 16, right now it's 15 degrees.
8: people should be able to talk openly about the benefits of regional Queensland, the benefits of rowing on the mighty Fitzroy River and how great it's going to be in 2032.
1: The Olympics, a no-go topic for reporters at an upcoming school's rowing event on the controversial 2032 venue, that is Rockhampton's Fitzroy River. And
9: I just got this feeling, I was like, no one's ever going to believe me because they can't physically see what I'm going through.
1: The challenges of navigating a life-changing diagnosis outside the city. My name's Alex Barwick. You're listening to Australia Wide, coming to you from Arinda Country in Mbantwa Alice Springs. It was heartbreaking news as the country learnt that the body believed to be missing hiker Lily Hooper had been found in the New South Wales Southern Highlands after 8 days of searching.
10: Lily Hooper had so much more to offer the world. Her passing, I have no doubt, will be felt very deeply across the Southern Highlands, among her family, her friends, and indeed right across the nation.
1: But the tragic news was made worse by an initial mistaken report that she'd been found alive. In fact, New South Wales Premier Chris Minns was informed during budget estimates that Ms. Hooper had been found, initially saying that she was alive, before he received updated advice and then confirmed that a body believed to be Ms. Hooper had indeed been found.
11: I've got some terrible news and I apologise to the committee, but it seems as if the early advice was wrong.
12: Can we stop the clock,
11: and,
12: please?
11: Lily's body's been found, and she's been found deceased, and
12: I'm sorry,
11: I only raise that because I made the earlier advice, and I'm very sorry for that. But this is obviously devastating, I'm just profoundly sad for her family and for all those concerned, and I apologise to the committee. This is terrible news.
1: New South Wales Premier Chris Minns there. Ms Hooper left her home southwest of Sydney on Wednesday, August the 12th, to go hiking in the Natai National Park. Her car was later found near the Bonham Peak walking trail, sparking a large-scale multi-agency search. Police have said that the body believed to be Miss Hooper's was found by an SES searcher in thick, dense terrain, and that there was an 8 to 10 minute period when Miss Hooper's family believed she'd been found alive. As for how such a devastating mix-up could happen, New South Wales Police Commissioner Mal Lanyon told the media that he's apologised to the family of Lily Hooper. This is how he explained what happened.
13: Sadly, this morning there was a miscommunication when Lily's body was recovered. That miscommunication, I unashamedly apologise for any additional trauma that may have caused Lily's family, but certainly for the embarrassment and confusion that caused. The miscommunication obviously was born out of elation that Lily had been found, and her condition at that time was such that searchers were relieved, and certainly those at the command post were elated. Tragically, that miscommunication then led to a deflation, and obviously we know now an impact on her family. The miscommunication obviously went through policing commands and up to government and has been reported widely. It was something that was inadvertent, but as I said, was born out of looking to find Lily and bring her back to her family.
1: New South Wales Police Commissioner Mal Lanyon. To South Australia now, where the deaths of more than 1,000 birds in the state and 28 penguins down in Tasmania have been linked to bird flu. SA Premier Peter Malinauskas told Parliament the crested terns had died in 3 mass mortalities on remote islands off the state's coast.
4: State government proactive surveillance teams identified 3 mass mortality events involving more than 1,000 crested terns presumed to have died as a result of H5N1 bird flu. These events occurred on remote offshore islands, including Troubridge Island off York Peninsula and 2 small islands off Kangaroo Island known as the North Page and South Page. The loss of more than 1,000 birds is deeply concerning.
1: In a separate mortality event, more than 24 penguins have been found dead in Tasmania, a week on from the arrival of the deadly H5 bird flu in the state. A surveillance team found the 28 dead penguins and 3 dead crested terns on the coast of King Island. The birds are now being tested.
12: We head to the New South Wales Riverina next. Tongan mechanic Davis Lousy came to Australia, like many under the Palm Scheme, to help fill critical labour shortages. But Davis says a workplace injury has left him unable to work, at times homeless, and caught in visa limbo. The labour hire company that brought him to Australia has collapsed. His experience is raising questions about whether injured palm workers are falling through the gaps. National Work reporter Bronwyn Herbert has this story.
14: Tongan mechanic Davis Lousy never thought he would spend a Christmas sleeping in a car. But while recovering after a serious work injury, he found out his labour hire employer could no longer pay for his accommodation.
15: So I packed my stuff, put in the pastor's car. Then on the next day, on the Christmas day, I take it and I stay in the park for 4 days.
14: Davis came to Australia under the Palm Labour Scheme, which recruits workers from Pacific nations and Timor-Leste.

0: Day to fill labour shortages in industries such as agriculture and aged care. The mechanic was repairing a harvesting machine at an almond orchard in the New South Wales Riverina region when his wrist was crushed.
1: They removed the gloves and I saw it's all black. So I come and called the boss, our boss in the workshop. I just tell him what happened. So they all come there and see. So they bring me there, from there to Griffith Hall, base hospital.
0: Davis received workers' compensation, but says the injury was only the beginning. His employer, labour hire company Plant Grow Peak, had entered administration and was already under regulatory scrutiny. The Department of Employment and Workplace Relations found breaches of the company's PALM obligations before eventually terminating its approval to operate in the scheme. In a statement, a spokesperson said the department worked to redeploy affected PGP workers to new approved employers where possible. The ABC contacted former management at Plant Grow Peak but did not receive a response. Davis says he was never redeployed and didn't receive adequate support from his labour hire employer.
1: I was in the hospital, Vincent Hospital, for 3 days. They never called, they never messaged. Or ask how I, they don't know where I am. There's a supervisor should be there with me, but there's no one there with me. It's lucky I met the pastor here in Griffith, and he's my friend. They are the only one come and visit me.
0: Experts say Davis's experiences highlights broader vulnerabilities in Australia's temporary migrant worker system. ANU migration researcher Matt Withers.
2: And none of this is to say that there aren't good faith employers in the PALM scheme, particularly many of the direct employers who participate in the scheme are genuinely concerned with the well-being of the workers that they employ. But the basic problem here is that this constitutes a sort of luck of the draw situation for PALM scheme workers who may or may not have a good employer. And this obviously is not a sound basis for industrial relations policy or safeguarding human and labour rights.
0: The case also lands amid growing debate over labour hire regulation. New joint analysis from the McKell Institute and Unions New South Wales identified 171 businesses that still appeared to be operating in New South Wales, but whose labour hire licences had been refused or cancelled interstate. Employment lawyer Giles Fryer says New South Wales remains one of the few states without labour hire licensing laws.
3: Because of this patchwork of regulation, there just isn't a clear picture of what's actually happening around Australia, and it's difficult for the relevant agencies within the states that do have licensing to be able to share really important data and intelligence about the pictures they're seeing.
0: 2 years on, Davis has now largely recovered from his wrist injury. He's got a forklift license and secured a job offer. But because of unresolved visa issues, he still cannot legally work.
1: They come in to recruit just the workers from Tonga. It's very sweet how they talk. And they're encouraging us to come here. And they just leave us like this. It's not good. At the end of the day, we're still a human being.
4: That report from Bronwyn Herbert.
5: ABC Australia Wide.
4: My name's Alex Barwick. You're listening to Australia Wide. Northern Australia, we're talking across the top of WA, the NT and far north Queensland, has seen an uptick in defence investment and shared training exercises with ally nations. Now, down in central Queensland, there's a push to see defence dollars flow to that part of the country. A group of local politicians are lobbying for greater defence infrastructure investment. It comes as thousands of Australian Defence Force personnel flock to the region for the Army's largest collective training operation of the year. Jacob Gamble has this report.
6: There's a new army vehicle that has defence officials very excited.
7: This vehicle is a step change in capability from the previous Australian light armoured vehicle that the public would be synonymous with in Iraq and Afghanistan.
6: The Boxer Block 2 combat reconnaissance vehicle has just been put through its most significant field test to date, as over 8,000 personnel practiced combat skills on a simulated battlefield. Lieutenant Colonel Thomas Johnson says the Boxer Block 2 is bringing the army into the digital age.
7: Its robustness, mobility, the way it can communicate between the vehicles has been a significant advantage.
6: After weeks of grueling simulations, Exercise Pozzi's Run wrapped up on Monday. It was largely held on Shoalwater Bay Training Area, a 80 kilometres north of

0: Rockhampton. It covers more than 450,000 hectares of dense bushland and sea. Brigadier Jen Harris says it feels like a home ground.
1: This is where I can conduct and test the brigade to the extremities of our warfighting capabilities.
0: It's one of the key assets within the region that a group of Central Queensland politicians will be touting in Canberra next month, when they present a business case for greater investment from the federal government in defence infrastructure. That business case includes a proposal to build a defence logistics hub, a medical training centre and a submarine support facility in Gladstone. Rockhampton Mayor Tony Williams says it's about identifying priorities of the Defence Force and presenting solutions.
2: It's a fantastic opportunity to diversify our local economy. We see we're heavily engaged in as the beef capital and the resource sector. If we get a stronger military and defence presence in the region, it just gives us so many more options there.
0: Part of their proposal is more short-term accommodation that could host defence personnel and medical specialists, but also double as an athlete's village for the 2032 Olympic rowing competition, which will be held in Rockhampton. Councillor Williams says it would ease the region's housing shortage.
2: If the athlete's village was purposed to be able to accommodate not only the defence exercises, but we have a lot of workforce of fly in, fly out for the mines and other development projects in the region.
0: David Andrews is a senior policy advisor at the ANU National Security College. He says the proposal to build major defence infrastructure in central Queensland may face challenges with labour shortages and costs.
3: Inevitably, workforce is a challenge, as well as purely the cost of a lot of the building materials that we're getting that are caught up with the trouble in the Middle East.
0: Mr. Andrews says while the government's AUKUS nuclear submarines project is chewing up a lot of funds, there's certainly an appetite to boost the nation's defences in other ways as well.
3: The National Defence Strategy has outlined the fact that we no longer have what is described as 10-year strategic warning time, which means we have to prepare for the hopefully remote prospect of conflict much, much sooner than within 10 years.
0: In a statement, the Department of Defence reiterated its support for infrastructure in Northern Australia, saying it remains committed to maximising economic opportunities for regional communities in Queensland.
4: Jacob Gamble reporting there.
5: This is ABC Australia Wide.
4: Ever since Rockhampton's Fitzroy River was announced as the location for rowing at the Brisbane 2032 Olympic Games, there's been intense scrutiny of the venue, including whether the resident crocodiles pose a risk. Now there's a renewed spotlight on the river ahead of the upcoming Queensland Schools Championships Regatta, a gathering that sees more than 800 school-aged rowers compete for 3 days on the Fitzroy. New strict media guidelines have been introduced for the regatta to clamp down on Olympics-related questions in media interviews. Rockhampton reporter Aaron Kelly has the story. Aaron, thanks for speaking to Australia Wide. What are these restrictions that have been placed on the event at the Fitzroy?
6: Yes, as you can imagine, there is significant interest in this event next month. Now, this will be the first state-level rowing event held at the venue in 5 years, placing a renewed spotlight on the Fitzroy River's suitability for major competition. Now, due to the heightened media interest, Rowing Queensland has put out a strict media accreditation process to ensure the event can continue to operate safely and effectively as a school sporting competition. The Queensland Schools Championship is a school-level rowing regatta and largely delivered by volunteers. And Rowing Queensland says it should not be compared with the operational scale or infrastructure of a national or international rowing competition like the Olympics. That's fair, but in a significant development, as I was investigating this story in the lead-up to the championships, I was told by local rowing representatives preparing for the regatta that they could not discuss or promote anything regarding the Olympics in media interviews.
4: So who exactly do these restrictions apply to, and what do you think the purpose is?
6: They apply to all journalists, photographers, camera crews and other media representatives who must apply and receive that media accreditation before attending the Rockhampton venue and report directly to the nominated Rowing Queensland media contact on arrival. As for any pre-event interview requests with athletes, coaches, officials, spectators or even volunteers or Rowing Queensland representatives, those requests must be submitted via Rowing

0: They're rowing on a river that will be used in the 2032 Olympics, that sort of thing.
1: In fact, speaking at a press conference in Toowoomba this morning, the Queensland Deputy Premier, Jared Blais, he blasted rowing Queensland's decision. He said he was disappointed. There were restrictions on people talking positively about rowing on the mighty Fitzroy River. You know, he said people should be able to talk openly about the benefits of having events throughout regional Queensland in 2032.
2: I'm very disappointed if those comments are true and if that restriction has been placed. And I would simply ask the organisation to lift the restriction, let people talk about regional Queensland, let people talk about the positiveness of the Fitzroy River and how beautiful it is this time of year. That's why the state championships are being held on the mighty Fitzroy River. We're in great discussions with all the Canoe Federation and the Rowing Federation, the International Olympic Committee, about the 2032 Games. So I would ask, if that has been the case by that organisation, I'd ask them to withdraw it. People should be able to talk openly about the benefits of regional Queensland, the benefits of rowing on the mighty Fitzroy River and how great it's going to be in 2032. And secondly, I'd say this, I might go to state championships because I'd love to see some of these organisations try and gag me from speaking a bit to the media.
0: Queensland Deputy Premier speaking there. Aaron, remind us what the Fitzroy River is slated to be used for during the 2032 Olympics.
1: We will have rowing and canoe sprint events along the Fitzroy River, the Rockhampton Flatwater Precinct, which is part of the state government's plan of hosting the Brisbane 2032 Olympics throughout not only Queensland but throughout regional areas here in Queensland.
0: Now, there has been ongoing controversy since the announcement that events will be held on the river. Is this decision perhaps in response to the controversies that have been unfolding?
1: What we know is that the Queensland government has repeatedly defended the Fitzroy River as a suitable venue for the 2032 Games, dismissing concerns about the natural river course, flooding, crocodiles upstream, infrastructure and racing conditions. And we do know that it's in the hands of World Rowing, the International Olympic Committee and International Canoe Federation. Now, in my discussions with Rowing Queensland this week, it told me it supports the Queensland government in hosting the Olympic and Paralympic Games in the state, but says the proposed Rockhampton venue remains subject to the technical and venue planning processes associated with hosting an Olympic event. Now, GICA, World Rowing, the International Canoe Federation and International Olympic Committee, as well as the state government, they'll continue this process, Alex, and we look forward to hosting not only the Queensland Schools Championships Regatta on the mighty Fitzroy River next month, but also, fingers crossed, the 2032 Games, rowing and canoe sprint events will stay here, right here in the Beef Capital.
0: Aaron, thanks so much.
1: Thanks, Alex.
0: Rockhampton-based reporter Aaron Kelly there. And finally, on Australia-wide, we head to the southeast of SA. For about 800,000 Australians, postural orthostatic tachycardia syndrome, known as POTS, is a condition that affects every aspect of their lives and disproportionately affects women. But away from the cities, getting a diagnosis is a challenge and finding advice is daunting. And it's this that drove one family in South Australia to social media to find direction and community around their daughter's diagnosis. Sam Bradbrook reports.
3: Netball, school and a helping out on the farm. Piper Macon's life was typical of a rural teenager growing up in Keith in South Australia's southeast. But at 15 years old, her health started to decline. After months of pushing the health system for answers, Piper was diagnosed with postural orthostatic tachycardia syndrome, commonly known as POTS.
4: It was really scary. I froze because I was so scared I was never going to be able to, like, do fun things and activities like my sport in netball and all. It's very hard to explain because people don't know what POTS actually is. So you just kind of have to give, like, all your symptoms and all of that and what you actually feel. I just got this feeling, I was like, no one's ever going to believe me because they can't physically see what I'm going through.
3: Being diagnosed with POTS was a winding road for Piper. In the months preceding, Piper spent days in bed and used a wheelchair to get around. But her mum, Kylie, says a simple test changed everything.
5: The specialists do what they call a tilt test. So it was pretty quick. You can sort of do it yourself, really. You take her blood pressure and heart rate while she is laying flat. You get her to stand for 10 minutes, then do the test again, do your blood pressure and your heart rate.

0: It was very instant on Piper. You would watch her heart rate rise and watch her blood pressure drop.
1: POTS is a condition which affects the autonomic nervous system. It's the system that regulates our essential bodily functions, like our heart rate, breathing and digestion. The symptoms are wide-ranging and different for each individual case. Dr. Marie-Claire Seely is a POTS expert and senior research fellow at the Rosemary Bryan Research Centre at Adelaide University. She says it's a misunderstood condition.
2: The only evidence we would have had was, you know, the general theories from some of the big research centres that this is a young girl's condition that they grow out of. And that was because they didn't actually follow them for any time. But we've just had a 20-year release of a paper where they followed POTS patients for 20 years that showed only 2% recovered. And that is our experience in the clinic, is that this is generally a chronic lifelong condition. People learn to live with it, have better periods with it, but like any autoimmune disease, it can fluctuate.
1: Around 800,000 people have been diagnosed with POTS in Australia, with the vast majority of those women. Dr. Seely says more research on POTS is needed to ensure a large group of people aren't forced to withdraw from daily life.
2: They're women in the prime of their life, childbearing time, work time, education time, who are just being withdrawn from the system silently, and their families are having to manage the best they can with almost no support from our health system. So it is a big problem, and it's a big problem for people in the rural area. Because they have to travel. In South Australia, we have one dedicated POTS clinic at the Royal Adelaide Hospital that is limited only to people that fall into that catchment, and they have a 4-year waiting list.
1: Back in Keith, both Piper and Kylie felt lost navigating her diagnosis. Living in a community of about 1,400 people, Piper was the only person they knew with the condition. So Kylie took to Facebook to search for advice and community.
0: I've done it to... Yeah, not to have sympathy, but for understanding. There's more and more people in our community that are reaching out and saying, oh, my kid has possibly got POTS. And I just had another phone call that there is another local girl over towards Bordertown Way that has POTS. So we're going to try and connect our two girls. At least then they can talk and network together and they know what they're feeling.
1: Treatment has been able to help Piper return to her regular life, but it comes with bouts of progress and regression. She's back on the netball court and was selected for a carnival in Adelaide, but she had to withdraw as her condition flared up. Piper and Kylie hope sharing her story will make the community more understanding of her condition.
3: I want them to see it as POTS is real and, like, people have it. And if you see someone that, like, they look fine, you, like, they don't know what they're actually feeling in the inside.
4: Sam Bradbrook with that story, with additional reporting from Beck Bird. And that's Australia Wide for today. My name's Alex Barwick. Thanks to Alex Hyman, the producer of the program, and thank you for listening.

0: evening, Nicholas Hines with ABC News. Victorian detectives investigating a sex assault scandal consuming the Sydney Swans have been told the players paid adult entertainers to use drugs off their bodies. Crime reporter Olivia Jenkins has more.
1: The investigation revolves around an alleged incident at the Pullman Hotel in the hours after the Swans defeated Essendon on Sunday. Adult entertainers were hired to join Isaac Heaney, Chad Warner, James Jordan, Riley Bice and Nick Blakey. Senior police sources have told the ABC they understand an arrangement was reached for players to pay extra to take drugs, believed to be cocaine, from the women's breasts and buttocks. It's unclear how many or which players allegedly participated. Police became involved after one of the women made a complaint she was allegedly touched without her consent. No arrests or charges have been laid.
0: The federal government says it will continue to push Israel for answers over the killing of Australian aid worker Zomi Frankum in Gaza in 2024. An internal IDF investigation has found there were serious failures in the 2024 strike, but no reasonable suspicion of criminal misconduct from IDF soldiers. Matthew Doran has more from Jerusalem.
2: I don't think we're necessarily going to see any shift in Israel's position as a result of this condemnation from the Albanese government, both from the Prime Minister and from the Foreign Minister, Penny Wong. Their outrage and actions in terms of hauling in the Israeli ambassador for a dressing down in Parliament House are certainly making headlines in Israel this morning. But apart from that, we haven't seen much other reaction, as much as the Albanese government might well be saying it wants to continue to force Israel to act in a different way here. This may well be the end of that story.
0: Victoria's Premier says he wants hearings for the Royal Commission into the state's construction industry to start as soon as possible. Mr Carroll called the commission on his first day as Premier, something his predecessor Jacinta Allen refused to do, despite serious allegations and internal pressure to do so. Today, Mr Carroll revealed its scope and structure, with the commission to be led by former SA Chief Justice Christopher Karakas, with a $50 million budget and 12-month deadline. Ben Carroll says the inquiry will have the power to call former ministers.
3: It will follow the money, examine the systems that were exploited, and tell us plainly what went wrong and what must change. My government will act on what it finds.
0: For the first time in 20 years, Victorian public hospital doctors have walked off the job as part of an escalating battle with the state government over pay and conditions. More than 1,000 doctors from some of Melbourne's busiest hospitals stopped work for 4 hours this afternoon after 12 months of unsuccessful negotiations. ED doctors and other critical frontline services did not take part. Senior doctor Emma Boehm says doctors are stressed and overworked.
4: Doctors are working sometimes 12, sometimes 18 days in a row without a break. They're working 12 to 14 hour shifts. They're doing 7 days of night shift in a row, and that takes a toll, and it's a huge issue with burnout in medicine.
0: Mushroom cook Erin Patterson's appeal against her triple murder conviction has wrapped up, with the Court of Appeal reserving its decision. Across a two-day hearing, Patterson's lawyers argued she'd suffered a miscarriage of justice due to errors during the trial. Prosecutors, meanwhile, appealed her life sentence, arguing it's too lenient because she has the possibility of parole in 33 years. The court has not set a date for when the decision will be handed down. A former colleague of Alan Jones, who alleges he was indecently assaulted, has told a Sydney court he now hates reading a text message he sent the broadcaster when he retired from radio. Here's court reporter Jamie McKinnell.
5: Complainant C is the second of six male complainants expected to be called in this trial, and he's alleged Alan Jones touched and kissed him without consent in 2008. The court has heard he maintained occasional text communication after he changed jobs. And in 2020, when it was announced Mr. Jones was stepping down from radio, C sent a congratulations text. He wrote to Mr. Jones that he'd only ever treated him with great decency and tremendous generosity, and that Mr. Jones's kindness towards him never wavered. But C said he believed he was groomed to write in that manner, and he still felt Mr. Jones had a level of power. Mr. Jones denies 22 charges of indecent assault and sexual touching.
0: Weather-wise, there's a chance of a thunderstorm in the northeast of the state and the far southwest this evening, with a few scattered showers about extending over central parts as well. Tomorrow, it'll be a cool to mild and partly cloudy day with isolated showers across Victoria, more widespread about the southwest coast and the northeast ranges. Chance of some snow showers in the Alps too. In Melbourne tomorrow, a cloudy day with a top of 16.
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14: Now let's have a look at the weather, Louise. You're right.
15: Sorry.
14: I think we've lost her. Now, let's get a weather update. Here is Louise Lear.
15: Thank you, Simon. Good evening, everybody. I'll try and keep it together because it's not a laughing matter with the weather in Scotland today's view. Sorry. And across the west of England, we've had some... Sorry.
16: Oh, don't be sorry. I think you've made my night. That is the case of the giggles, whether it's on camera, off camera, whether it's at home with your partner, whether it's just laughing with a child. When have you got the giggles? Because coming up, we've got Sam Taunton, and he's running a thing called the Chuckle Club in Chuckle Valley. And I reckon we need to talk about getting the giggles. I can tell you, hand on heart, that I have got the giggles quite regularly here behind the microphone. And it might be with some delightful answers that we've heard over the years in the quiz. For example, I was asking, who was the first dog in space? And there on my piece of paper, I had Laika, who was part of that Russian experiment. And the caller said, was it Pluto? And even last night, when asking for the opposite of chicken and saying that this word I'm looking for, which is the opposite of chicken, is also a Pixar Disney movie that stars Princess Meredith, who is trying to defend the honour of Scotland. And I can't remember the caller's name. It was only last night. But a very good guess, even though it was wrong and quite funny, was that, well, if he's looking for a cartoon movie and it is the opposite of chicken, I can only imagine he wants me to say Frozen. And yes, I did get the giggles. But when I've got the giggles the most, it is with Belinda Smith, because she has the same giggle meter as I do. And when we start giggling, whether it's just some little fact or some weird sound effect, a one giggle leads to the next giggle and the whole thing becomes this absolute explosion of giggles, which is why giggles can be so addictive and so tonic. This one is us roosting Werribee South. We're keen to get your giggle stories. I was trying my new vibration platform, David, and passed a little wind, which made a it sounded so funny. My son and I were just about hyperventilating with laughter. I love how you've done the sound effect too on that, Ruth. Well, it's worked. Your text has worked. That's given me the giggles. What has given you the giggles? I don't think it's sweet chili sauce, because Canella says, David, sweet chili on jam or a slice of cheddar is delicious. So don't knock it till you've tried it. And Muhammad and Altona has made very clear, if you go to an Indonesian restaurant, you can't stand chili. And if you can't stand chili, go for none or the mildest. It's all hot otherwise. Good advice. Let's talk about giggles, and we will be asking you all quiz plays tonight about that time that you did become a little delirious with the teehees. 1300 222 774 if you'd like to join me for the quiz. It's about to kick off in about 5 minutes, so get in while you can. There's a mystery voice to try and identify, and the first caller will also get a bonus life. 1300 222 774 Tonight, it's a little different. Most nights are a little different. I have put together a quiz that follows a timeline of 30 years. And all you have to do is pick the year that you want. And year by year, we'll eliminate those years because each question is related to that year. So it might be about the Sydney Olympics of 2000. It could be a song that came out in 1995. All you have to do is call in 1300 222 774 and pick your year and see how many years you can knock off on the timeline. As I put 30 potential questions in front of you, you pick the year that you'd like. You never know what's coming your way. 1300 222 774 if you'd like to join me. 1300 222 774 Sam Taunton coming in from Chuckle Valley. and the Chuckle Club, talking about getting the giggles and snowboarding after 40. Tell me, when did you get the giggles? Love to hear your story. Call in for the quiz. Call in now. Quiz time after this.

0: Great way of starting the night. Pash, Kate Sobrano, came out in 97. And from the album of the same name. It's 13 past seven. We've got two players. That's a modest tally. We need more like seven or eight. If you'd like to join me, take your chance. You call in, you'll get on. I promise you that. 1300 222 774. Many well-known songs that I've scattered through tonight's little timeline, including this one, which you will know. Yep, call in, identify that song, you're one out of one. And I've chosen the some of the biggest news stories from each of the years. And I'll just give you the basics and you tell me what the news story is. And you are already two out of two and working your way through the timeline. You don't need to go chronologically. You can just pick whatever year you like. And year by year, as we eliminate one after the other, we'll get to the final year if we get that far and see who is our winner. Or whoever gets the next two fresh questions straight out. Call now. Let's make a party of it. 1300 222 774. Call in and you will be on air before you know it. It's 14 past seven.
1: Are there any winners in the cost of living crisis? Has gambling become our national sport? 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What's causing the algal bloom? 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
2: Questions. They've never been more important. So the one thing we'll never question is our duty to keep asking. ABC News. Keep asking.
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4: 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Call 1300 222 774.
0: There's been so many occasions when I've been struck by the giggles. Another evening I remember, quite a few years ago now, was when we had a curator who joined us, and she was in charge of the M Pavilion, which was over the road there in the Botanic Gardens. And in this M Pavilion, which is a pop-up gallery, there was an exhibition of furniture. And I was asking her all about the exhibition, of course. And according to my notes, there was a parlour within the pavilion that was devoted to stools. I asked that question. She smirked. I smirked. She laughed. I laughed. The more we looked at each other, the more we laughed. We could not resurrect the interview to a point we almost had to go to a song. But this is the funny part. Once we recovered and we just spoke about the rest of the exhibition in its dignified adult way, a year passed, 12 months. I was walking my way down St Kilda Road, and she was coming the other way, and we both glanced at each other, and we both erupted in giggles. It was so potent

0: that Giggle Fest that we had a year earlier, it was there to reignite as soon as we crossed glances again. That's the danger and the beauty of the giggles. 1300 222 774. Pure old joke. It was a pure old misstatement on my part. I didn't realise, I wasn't intending to be ambiguous or louche. I was just stating what was there on the pamphlet, and then we both realised what a ridiculous thing that sounded like if you take it out of context. Let's get going with the quiz, shall we? And at 17 past 7, our first caller is Karen in Altona Meadows, who pounced like a lynx. Hello, Karen.
1: Hello.
0: Now, I know you're going steadily, very well, with can versus bottle of the Coca-Cola. You've had a good day today?
1: Yeah, not bad, thanks.
0: Good, good. Now, when have you been struck by the giggles?
1: I think probably the funniest thing I ever did was I was on a plane and Fawlty Towers was on the video. And
0: yes.
1: Basil Fawlty had me laugh. Actually, had tears running down my eyes.
0: It's very funny. It's also too quite funny when you're watching something just by yourself with earphones on and you start laughing and everyone's saying, what is she looking at? I can relate to that. Yeah, particularly if I'm watching, I think I was watching Arrested Development on the way home from Sri Lanka and people were saying, could you please just watch something else? You're giving us the irrits. All right, let's get going, shall we, Karen? Now, I'm going to, you can start any year you like. Would you like to name that song I just played a moment ago? That's the song that...
1: I didn't actually hear it, sorry.
0: All right. Well, look, I've got in front of me the years of 1997 all the way through to 2026. There's a mixture of songs and news stories and movie stories, or I should say questions. So you can pick any year you like and see how far you can get.
1: I only know the 60s and 70s songs.
0: Well, that's okay because a lot of the songs I've chosen, it's almost their soundtracks for well-known movies. I'll give you a clue or two. Don't worry, Thursday night. But call in now because it's just Karen, right. Ted, and then it's Adam and the crew. So there will be a chance for you to join us.
1: 2000.
0: 2000 is a very good year to choose. 2000 is, well, it's this. There was a volcano that exploded in 2000, and it sounded a little bit like this.
2: Flaya, Yakur. Ball.
3: It's Aya Fiablyurkel.
4: Aya Volik.
3: That's it?
5: Aya Fetler Yukuk. Am I pronouncing that correctly?
6: Nearly.
0: Now, actually, I apologise. That was in 2010, not in 2000. But the question's on the table, and you can pass on this because it's not from 2000. But that big mouthful of a volcano that stopped 95,000 flights did take place in 2010. Which country was that volcano in, Karen?
1: Well, there's a few around. I know there's one in Italy.
0: Well, start with the letter I. It's not Italy. It's the other letter I. It's the another country that starts with I.
1: Okay. All right, let me think. Not India.
0: No. Aya Fala Kula Kul.
1: I. Give me a second. I'm thinking.
0: Mm-hmm.
1: Give me a second. Think.
0: You can pass on this because it's from 2010. Do you want the 2000 question? We can actually park on this. And anyone who knows, you can pass because I gave you the wrong year. That was my fault. The 2001 actually was from the Sydney 2000 Olympics. Now, there was an Australian rock band who were part of the closing ceremony and they got up and sang their well-known song, Beds Are Burning, with the words of sorry stenciled on their black suits. What was the name of the band?
1: Me
0: not exactly right. That is one out of one. Good going. Now pick a year. 2000 is out.
1: All right. 1997.
0: 1997 is a good year. That was the very first year of the Harry Potter series, the very first book.
1: I haven't seen one episode.
0: Well, I'm going to ask you, what was the very first book in the Harry Potter series?
1: I'll just say Deadly Hallows.
0: Not Deathly or Deadly Hallows. I haven't read that one, but Deathly I've read. No, that's Harry Potter and the Philosopher's Stone was the one. So that's your chance. Now, any year you'd like, 97, 2000 around.
1: Let me think. 2010, yeah.
0: 2010, you can go.
1: 2001.
0: It's this one. This tune was a number one hit in so many countries, and my question is, who had a hit with the song? Good luck, Karen.

0: Any thoughts on that, Karen?
1: Don't know. Is it Kylie Minogue?
0: Not Kylie Minogue, but it certainly has that same beautiful rhythmic dance club beat, but not Kylie Minogue. Karen, thank you for playing.
1: Thank you.
0: Love your
1: that.
0: Chats. All the best to you. 1300 222 774. 1300 222 774. And if you do know where that volcano is based, you know that 2010 is an easy one to get. But there's also a mystery voice that you can identify. If you get that far, you will also be in the running for a get out of jail card. 1300 222 774. We've got Ted and Adam and his team, and then we've got a big gap. So that's where you can jump in. Big holes on the board. Join us on that number. Good evening, Ted, in Torquay.
2: Good evening.
0: Now, there is only a smattering of songs here. There's probably, there's about seven songs, so it's not that bad. But out of 30 years, you can do the maths on that. It's about one in four. What do you reckon? Do you want to go earlier in the timeline, or do you want to go a bit later?
2: Oh, they're all too old, all too new for me in terms of songs. What's the earliest song?
0: Well, I'm not going to tell you where the songs are. That would be far too easy. But you do have to identify, and I'm going to give you a clue on this because I know this is hard. By the way, you do have a mystery voice that you can identify. If you get this far and work out who it is, it's a tricky one. It is a tricky one, but you do get 8 seconds. See if you can work out who this might be, Ted.
3: Yeah, I got kicked out of school when we hit algebra, and I said I don't know how two letters add up to a number.
0: Okay, so he's a well-known musician, and clearly he was not a math scholar.
2: He sounds like the guy from Bob Geldof.
0: Oh, that's a good guess. Not Bob.
2: Yeah.
0: Now this band that we're looking for—it's a sort of electronic music duo. They're out of France, and they often go disguised, you know, wearing their helmets or masks. And they had a hit with this one, Ted. One more
2: time. Daft Punk.
0: Exactly right, Ted. Nice work, Daft Punk. That was One More Time by that duo. When did you get the giggles, Ted?
2: Okay. I'm embarrassed to say this, but I grew up in a very, very religious family.
0: Mm-hmm.
2: And one Sunday we had the hierarchy of the church over for lunch.
0: Yep.
2: My sister was helping do lunch.
0: Yep.
2: And she lifted the top of the saucepan, and the peas, which were bubbling out, burnt her hand.
0: Mm-hmm.
2: And she dropped the F word in front of us all.
0: Yes.
2: It gets better. And then we all looked up horrified. She says, "I'm so sorry. I meant to say shit."
0: You
2: priceless.
0: Know, if you're in a hole, don't keep digging. That's one thing I've learned. Oh, that's very funny. Now you have got you've got your Daft Punk. What year would you like?
2: Or what, for a news story?
0: So it's, well, no, I'm not telling you. I'm not telling you what's behind the year.
2: 1969.
0: No, it goes from 97 is the earliest. It's 30 years from 97 through to 2026. 2000 we've done. So we've got 97, 2000, 2001 are out.
2: Okay. Heck. Too old. 2005.
0: 2005. All right. There was a devastating hurricane that struck New Orleans. And it killed some 1,300 people, $125 billion of damage. It was called Hurricane What?
2: That's a girl's name too.
0: It was a girl's name. Anagram of air tank.
2: Teresa?
0: Not Teresa. You won't get an air tank out of Teresa, no matter how hard you ask. Thanks, Ted. Nice to chat. I love your pea story too. 1300 222 774. Give peas a chance in Ted's family. That is a very funny tale. Adam and Martin and Marie joining us now from Carlton North. Good evening, you three.
4: Hey, how are you going?
0: Okay, yeah. Who's the brains of the operation?
4: Well, it's my phone.
0: You got the phone, therefore you are the trivia expert. Martin, good evening.
5: Good evening, how are you?
0: Yeah, very well. And Marie, you're also on board?
6: Yes, I am.
0: Well, between the three of you, you probably do quite well because it's one of those sorts of quizzes where we're going to go from news to movies to music that you'll do well to have a few people around you. I can see a couple of other teams are calling in, which is good advice. But you do get a chance to work out who our mystery musician is. Not a contemporary musician, but he does relate to this week in terms of where his birthday may be. Who is it?
3: I got kicked out of school when we hit algebra, and I said I don't know how two letters add up to a number.
0: Okay, who do you think that might be, Adam?
5: Got anything? It's got an Irish accent, right?
6: Is it? Was it?
5: Don't you think?
7: I don't know. I thought it was American.
5: He's not necessarily.
0: It's a free shot. It's a free shot. You shouldn't fret too much. You can, if you don't get this, we can move on. That's just a chance for people to get a bonus question. You're gonna pass. You can just pass on that.
6: We'll pass.
0: No worries. Now, we have to work out what the name of this hurricane was. This is 2005. This is the one that flattened New Orleans.
6: We think it's Katrina.
0: Hurricane Katrina. That is an anagram of air tank. Correct. Nice work. You've got 98, 99, and pretty much most years from 2002. Which year would you like?
6: Well, we thought we had the 2010 one before, so we'll go with that.
0: Nice one. So this is how you pronounce this tongue twister of a volcano.
8: Eya, Flaya, Yakur, Vol.
9: It's Aya Fiablyurkel.
10: Aya Volik.
9: That's it?
11: Aya Fetla Yukuk. Am I pronouncing that correctly?
12: Nearly.
0: Nearly. A very diplomatic response from the guest. Where was that volcano, you guys?
6: We think it was in Iceland.
0: It was, and it stopped 95,000 flights. I mean, forget COVID. What about a big belt from a volcano in Iceland? It had as much impact upon the world's movements. All right, well done. Now, any year you'd like, pretty much. There's only got six have been knocked out, so you've got the full pick of the board. Anything from 2010 is open, and anything in the sort of late noughties is also there.
6: We'll do 2011.
0: 2011 is good. Sam Leach won the Archibald for his portrait of a Australian Perth-born musical comedian. Who did Sam Leach paint?
6: The guy that did Matilda?
7: Tim Minchin.
0: Your work. It is that very man. He did a portrait of Tim Minchin to win the Archibald in 2011. Nice work. You want to keep going through the years, you know, in a chronological fashion?
6: Yeah.
0: They've been kind to you. So 2012 is our next year, and this is the song that you could be listening to. It's not the song I need to know. It is the artists, plural. Good luck. All right. Who are the two artists who sang in harmony to have a hit with that one?
6: We know it's Gautier.
0: Yeah, and who's the Kiwi artist who joined Gautier?
6: Is it Kimba?
0: You want to throw an R in there?
6: Kimbra
0: is good enough for me. Nice work. 2012, 2013, we're just going to move through.
6: Yeah, let's do it.
0: You're doing well. This is Adam, Martin and Marie, who are steadily climbing through the years. By the way, who's got the best giggle story between the three of you?
6: Actually, there's one that involves me and my brother.
0: Oh, perfect. Okay.
6: I went and visited him in his. He was studying at UC Berkeley over in California, yeah. And I went with him, and I just audited a class with him. So we were in a lecture, and I don't know. They played a video, and the woman in the video just had a bit of a funny voice or something. It wasn't something really minor, and we just could not stop laughing. It's so embarrassing we had to leave.
0: Of course you did. You know, it does remind me. I think it's Cumberbatch, Dominic Cumberbatch. Is it Benedict Cumberbatch? He can't pronounce penguins. If you look up on YouTube, he has all sorts of troubles with the word penguins. It's hilarious. Sounds like that woman in the video may have had a similar tripwire.
6: Yeah, something like that. I can't remember why it was, but I just remember being so embarrassed.
0: Yeah, it is funny. All right, so moving on to the next question, 2013, time for a news story. Who was the freelance IT contractor who leaked classified details regarding the mass U.S. surveillance through the NSA, the National Security Authority? Edward Snowden is good. You guys are going very well here. All right.
5: Quickly.
0: Yeah, I know. You've got some smart cookies there, Mum. 2014. What?
6: Yeah, sorry, 2014.
0: Yeah, 2014. No, you're doing well. Name the so-called boogie board smuggler who was released on parole in 2014 from Bali's Kerbakan jail. Bell Corby. It's too easy for you guys. All right, name this song. Hello from the other side. Okay, hopefully you'll fall for my trap.
6: That is Adele.
0: Yep. The name of the song?
6: Yeah. Is it Hello or is it something else? Maybe it's not Hello. I think it's a different song.
0: Your answer, please.
7: Cover it in something else.
0: Well, you went to Berkeley. I'm surprised you don't know the answer to this one.
6: I'd have got nothing else.
0: No wonder you were thrown out of class. I mean, seriously, this is a well-known tune. I can't believe you don't know it.
7: Is it Hello from Adele?
0: It is Hello from Adele. My trap was saying that Hello was a trap. I love the knot you guys went into. All right, 2016. Now, this is an open question because there were many musicians who died. It was the worst year for world music because we lost some huge names. And I've got here some five in front of me. All I want you is to give me two. Who are the? I think this was the year where we lost so many musicians, big names, world famous names. Give me two of the five I've got in front of me.
7: 2016, is it?
0: 2016 was the year where we lost some legends.
6: Is it David Bowie, maybe?
0: David Bowie is one. Nice work. I'm going to tick that off. And in the same year that we lost Bowie, who did we lose?
5: Bang with W.
6: Whitney Houston.
5: Yeah.
7: I think it was earlier.
6: I reckon that would have been around then. I'm not going to...
7: I reckon Prince died around
6: then. Oh, let's go with that. Yeah, let's go for Prince.
5: Or maybe Michael Jackson. Right.
0: Which one are you going for? I'm hearing a lot of names here. Which one are you going to give me?
6: Okay. Let's go for Prince, I think.
0: Prince is correct. I'm glad you didn't say Whitney. We lost her in 2012. So Prince, Bowie, Glenn Frey from the Eagles, Leonard Cohen and George Michael were the ones that we lost. Many more aside. So well done. You are going well. So in 2017, it was we had a plebiscite or a postal vote. What was the question and what was the result?
6: That was marriage equality.
0: And the answer?
5: Gay marriage.
0: An emphatic yes, correct. Yes, that was the moment, 2017, one of the great news stories. By the way, everyone who's listening now thinking, well, I can't get on. Well, there is a reason why it's good to call early, because once you get a groove on, particularly if you're calling us a team, you are doing very well. And at this stage, Adam, Martin and Maria working their way through the timeline like they wrote the questions themselves. But don't you worry. There is always a chance for them to slip, and there are a couple of tricky questions that are coming up, but it's tough to dislodge these three, no doubt about it. 25 minutes now, 26 minutes to 8. Coming up, we've got Sam Taunton, who's inspired this madness because he's doing a thing called Chuckle Valley, which has got up there in Falls Creek. And we're asking you about the times that you got the giggles too. So make sure you tell us that story, even if you don't get on the quiz. All right, 2018. You want to keep your way going through chronologically?
6: Yep, let's do it.
0: Okay, 2018, we lost the novelist who created the Jack Irish series. What was his name?
6: Jack Irish is not John Clancy or something.
7: No, Tom Clancy.
6: We're going for Tom Clancy, but not with
0: him. No, it's not Tom Clancy, and that was clearly the kryptonite. We took a while to find you. I've got here in front of me how many you got. You got 9 straight, which is very good quizzing. I'll give you a round of applause just for being such champion players. Thanks for joining me.
7: Thank you.
0: Nice work, and thanks for that story too. It's 25 minutes now. Let's move on to our next player, and that just by a bee's wing is Maddie and Jeremy calling in from Toorak. Hey, Maddie.
12: Hello.
0: Gee, they were good. They were hard to beat, those three, but you've got
12: really
0: a moment. You are here with us and you can shine too. All right, see how you go. You can, if you get our mystery musician, you will be able to give yourself a bonus life. Who's this?
3: I got kicked out of school when we hit algebra, and I said I don't know how to two letters add up to a number.
0: It's a bit of a mixed up accent, which is probably not helpful, although it is helpful because he is an Australian artist, but he spent many years in other parts of the world.
13: Is it possibly Keith Urban?
0: It's a good guess, Jeremy. You're in the right ballpark in terms of reputation and itinerary as well. Question for you, though, Maddie, when did you get the giggles?
12: Mm-hmm. probably in class today.
0: Oh, what happened? What happened?
12: So I had to go up to the board with my teacher and one of my friends, and I had to sit on the desk, and she sat on the floor, and she pulled me off the table, and she pulled and I pulled the table with me.
0: Oh, my Lord, that's a full calamity going on. But, there might be OH&S involved in that. Oh, that sounds crazy. What class was it?
12: Math. So
0: what were you doing?
12: I was trying to do some integers, and she just pulls me off the table in a dead silent
0: class. I wish integers were just as much fun as they were for you, for me. I don't remember integers being half as exciting as that. Right. Now, hopefully Dad might be helpful here. The Jack Irish series, which had the Guy Pearce play Jack Irish, the detective, although I think he was a lawyer, in the series. Now, who was the creator of the novel? Who wrote the series of novels? Jeremy or Maddie?
12: Dad?
13: I'm not familiar with this.
0: He did win a Miles Franklin for his novel Truth. He was an accomplished writer, and he died in Central Victoria in the year 2018. He did come originally from South Africa. His first name was Peter.
13: Peter Temple.
0: He's exactly right. Well done, Dad. Nice work. All right, so that's 2018. Now we've got a bunch of questions from 2019 onward to 26, and we've also got a few lying back in the 98 and 99 as well, and a couple in the noughties. Which would you like?
13: Can we go 98? That was in my heyday.
0: All right, that sounds good. Here is the tune from 1998. I'm going to ask you, what film does it come from?
14: Every night in my dreams I see you, I feel you.
0: All right, Jeremy, in your heyday, what film did you see in 98 along with most of us?
13: Maddie's never actually seen this movie.
12: I have seen this movie.
13: Don't you? It's Titanic.
0: Titanic it is, with Jack and Rose. Nice work, Dad. It is. And for a bonus point, can you remember the name of the song?
13: My Heart Will Go On.
0: Oh, you are doing. Tell you what, you are shining at the moment. Tell you what, you may think at times, Maddie, that your dad's wrong or your dad's uncool. He's cool and he's right on this occasion anyway. Nice work, Jeremy. All right, do you want to dabble in 1999 or do you want to move into the noughties? All right, okay. There was Bertrand Piccard and Brian Jones completed the first non-stop around the world trip in what vehicle? Well, I guess in what device? It's hard to describe this without saying what it is. It's not a car, but they did travel all the way around the world, and they were the first to do it non-stop. What were they travelling in?
13: I think it was a hot air balloon.
0: Well done, Jeremy. It was a hot air balloon. Nice work. You are 3 out of 3. All right. We've got a lot of the noughties, except for 2005 is taken, and then we've got everything open for 2019.
13: Keep it going.
12: Is 2003 taken?
0: It's all yours, and I reckon this is where your dad could come in as well, because in 2003 there was a very promising mare that won its first of 3 Melbourne Cups. What was the name of the horse?
13: Black Caviar.
0: Not Black Caviar, no. He was not a runner.
13: It is now.
0: Ooh, yeah. Sure. Yeah, I know you know. But well done, Jeremy. Nice to meet you both. Maddie, thanks for calling in. All the best.
12: Thank you.
0: See ya.
13: Cheers.
0: 21 minutes now to 8. We're getting to the pointy end. And we'll acknowledge whoever gets the next 2 straight could well be the winner. It's getting to that stage. And just in front of Annie and Anna is India by some 11 seconds. She's calling from Brunswick. Hello, India.
15: Hello.
0: When was your giggle moment?
15: Probably when I was doing flight school, and there was the instructor started explaining something about the buttons that pulled the knobs, and unfortunately I kept laughing
0: at the knob work. Now you've got a very you've got a very poor line. It sounds like you're kind of calling from a Tats Lotto barrel.
16: I'm currently riding my bike, I apologize.
0: Oh, okay. Well,
16: too
0: look
16: bad. I can hang up.
0: No, look, I'll tell you what you do. I can go to Annie, but then maybe you can pull over in the meantime.
16: Yeah, or you go to Annie. I'm enjoying listening.
0: Okay. You're
16: I
0: a good
16: was
0: sport.
16: Because you didn't have anyone.
0: No, so. You're a lovely. Thank you for being such a kind soul.
16: And I would love to learn how to do your cryptics.
0: So okay. Well,
16: tell me one day. That'll
0: well,
16: be great.
0: You can't ride a bike and do the cryptics at the same time. That's one thing I've missed.
16: I don't know. There's always a possibility. possibility.
0: Thanks for joining us, India. Lovely to chat with you.
16: All right, bye.
0: All the best. 19 minutes now. This is a chance for Annie and Anna to win if they can get two fresh questions, because with India having to leave us on the bike, it only gives us Annie and Anna, who's all of 10. Anna, yeah. Good evening.
17: Hi.
0: Hi. Now, this is good for you because I'm going to be asking you questions when you were 8, 9 and 10, so you might be able to remember them. And the good news is you've got Mum there who can also help you out. Hi, Annie.
17: Hi.
0: Now, when did you, Annie, when did you get the giggles?
17: At school camp when we ding-dong-dicked the boys' cabin.
0: Oh, yes. That's always, it's one of the time-honoured traditions. We didn't call it the ding-dong, we call it the knock and run. But I know exactly what you're doing. It's a timeless game, always so much fun. Did they ding-dong you back?
17: Yes.
0: Of course they did. That's how life works. All right. You ready to play?
17: Yeah.
0: Okay. Now, the question that I hope you know your Australian singers, this gentleman had a big hit with Jessie's Girl. Here we go. Have a listen.
3: I got kicked out of school when we hit algebra, and I said, I don't know how to two letters add up to a number.
0: Okay. No good at algebra, but quite a good singer. Who is it?
18: Mama? Oh, that's a long time before you were born.
0: Well, don't be like my daughter who says, Dad, World War II, I'm only 29, what would I know? Well, look, you know, not every question you has to be within your lifetime. But this guy had a big hit with Jessie's Girl. And he is,
18: we know the song.
0: Yeah, and he's also got a birthday coming up. That's why we've got him as a mystery voice. But doesn't matter. You don't need to get that, but you do need to get this next one, which is a horse racing one. Now, there was a horse that ran in 2003, which is the year that we've got in front of me. He won, or she won, she was a mare. She won the Melbourne Cup for the first of her three wins. I don't think that's ever been done before or since. Three straight wins, and this was the first of her wins. Name the mare. Name the horse.
17: Keep going. Maccabi Diva.
0: Maccabi the day. Nice work, Annie. And nice work, Anna. Yes, Maccabi Diva. Now, if you get the next two questions, you are tonight's winner. But
18: so
0: good luck.
18: There's just one girl, and her name is Anniana.
0: Oh, I beg your pardon. Then who's the other person? That's Mum. What's Mum's name?
18: Ruth.
0: Oh, Ruth. Oh, okay. Were you the one who sat on the vibrating platform? Someone, there's a Ruth who sat on a vibrating platform. I thought that might be you. I beg your pardon. I thought Annie was the mum and Anna was the daughter. But it's Annie, Anna, and it's Ruth. Cheers, lovely to have you both. All right. Now, tell me, which year would you like? Annie, Anna, you can choose, because we've got at this stage, we've got a 2002, and then we've got lots of years from 2019 till this year. Where would you like to go?
17: 2025.
0: 2025 is a very clever guess. In 2025, following the death of Pope Francis, there was a pope who was elected. His name is Leo the 14th. He's the first pope to come from which country?
17: America.
0: Nice work, Anniana. One out of two. If you get this next one, you are tonight's winner. You and your mum, Ruth. Yes, because two fresh questions. Joe's just sneaking in from Elsterwick, so don't slip, otherwise Joe will come and eat the crumbs. What year would you like?
17: 2023.
0: I think you are a very lucky young lady, because that is the song question, and I think you're going to know this song. The question is, who is the singer? Good luck.
19: Bleeding me dry like a goddamn vampire.
0: One of the biggest hits in 2023. The name of the singer, Anniana, is...
17: Rodriguez.
0: Oh, my God! We've got a winner! Woo! I would love to send you a vibrating platform to celebrate, but I don't have a budget. But I can tell you, congratulations, you've come from nowhere. Joe in Brunswick, you're just going to have to... So go off and have a little think, because it's Anniana tonight and it's Ruth who've come in and stolen the goods from Fitzroy. Lovely work, you two. It's been lovely to chat with you, and well done. You've given me the giggles. And for those playing at home, our mystery voice tonight was Rick Springfield, who's turning, well, I don't know how old he's turning. I'm not going to be mean.
3: School when
0: I won't be mean, Rick, but I will say happy birthday in this weekend. Anniana and Ruth, thanks for playing.
17: Thank you. Thank you.
0: That was very fun. That was very fun. Talking giggles, some great giggle stories coming through. Well, I'll tell you what, I'm going to hold these giggle stories because coming in is Sam Torton, the kind of bloke who will give you the giggles. And I'll be asking when he got the big giggles. When did you get the giggles? If anyone's got a giggle story, let us know, because Sam and I and everyone across Victoria will be very grateful to have a chuckle at your memories of a chuckle. 13

1-800-222-774. If you want to tell us firsthand your giggle story, I would love to hear it. A tune before we get there, and this is a question. And this, no, actually, I might go for a different song. I might go for this one. This one is a little bit of Love Is. Love Is by Alana Miles. Love, I tell you what love is the giggles with someone you love. And you're in this circle of positivity and you cannot get out of it. It's like a whirlpool of mirth. When did you fall into that whirlpool?

0: 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Alana Miles from the self-titled album of 89. David Astor with you right across Victoria on 774 Evenings. It's great to have your company, and thanks so much for the laugh so far. A man who is all about laughter and great storytelling. He'll be joining us shortly, Sam Torton. I'm keen to hear about when you were beset by the giggles, when the laughter just took control of the vehicle completely. When was that moment? Tell us, what was the trigger? 1300 222 774, and keep your giggle stories coming through on the text line. It's 10 to 8.
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5: Evenings with David Astle.

0: him. Until this day, any situation where we find ourselves cramped in a tight seat in some public transport vehicle, we giggle uncontrollably thinking about that moment on the Japanese ferry. That's lovely. So the crush is the reason to bring back the memory of the original funny crush in Japan. Good example. Well, a bloke who's crushing a whole lot of funny people onto a stage, not a Japanese ferry. He's shoving them up there in Chuckle Valley in Falls Creek. The Frying Pan Inn, no less, is MC, comedian and raconteur, Sam Taunton. G'day, Sam.
1: Hello, David. How are you? Good to talk to you, mate.
0: Yeah. Now, what's comedy like at high altitude? Do your jokes have to be a little slower so people can understand them?
1: Well, it's a great question. I've never done it. It's a leap of faith for me this weekend heading up there. I'm worried. I you know, at sea level, I'm you know, one of the best.
0: Oh, you are. You slay at sea level.
1: Well, I think I do all my best work at sea level, and that's what, you know, that's on my bio, my LinkedIn. But at altitude, I don't know. I think you've got to think it's going to help me because people will be a bit lightheaded, etc. They'll be struggling a little bit, so. I'm confident altitude's really going to help.
0: I think it's going to do well for you. And also, when I did mention the Frying Pan Inn, and I did also mention it's happening at the this is at Falls Creek, because you've already just had the debut at Bright Courthouse. That was last year, which was such a smash. You're heading up the mountain now.
1: Yeah, so we did it in Bright on the lawn at the courthouse last year, and it was fantastic. Everyone kind of came out, and the whole community was there. And now we're going further up the mountain up to Fort Creek into the snow.
0: Watch out, so, 2027 Kosciuszko, here we come. So you,
1: well, I don't know how much we might need a Sherpa. We'll do K2 and then we'll do Everest. No, I don't know. We'll see a gig at Base Camp Everest. No one's ever done that before.
0: Well, I know that Kirsty Wiebeck's got a very complicated rider, so I'm sure you've got a Sherpa just to get up to Falls. Tell us about the lineup.
1: Oh, yeah. Yeah, it's good. Kirsty Wiebeck is on the show, like you just mentioned. She's one of the best going around. Tim Hewitt. One of the Melbourne's best. He's on the lineup. Matt Harris is on the show. Says he does musical comedy. So it is a good, fun lineup of a bunch of different comedians. There's something for everyone. And if you're at the snow, I mean, yeah. If you're at Paul Creek this weekend, what else are you going to do? Just injuries from falling over?
0: Yeah. I mean, après ski suddenly has got a whole lot funnier. So this is a chance if you are in Falls or if you're nearby, maybe you're down there in Mount Beauty, head up the mountain because there is Kirsty Wiebeck, there's Sam Taunton, there's Nat Harris, Tim Hewitt, there's others as well, both nights, that Saturday and Sunday at the Frying Pan Inn in Falls Creek. It is a kaleidoscopic lineup and some great storytellers amongst that crew. This is a fun idea, and I could almost imagine that there's thoughts of a road show potential, but this could turn into a full circus mode for you.
1: Well, yes. Look, I think a lot of the kind of the brain power behind the show would be fun if we could do a gig and go skiing.
0: Well,
1: there is, like, during the day, we'll be out there, we're going to get on the bus, we're going to do a gig. And I feel like no one's really ever done this. I feel like up at the snow kind of is kind of segregated, I feel like, from the rest of Australia.
0: That's
1: at least
0: your
1: in
0: idea.
1: The performing arts. Occasionally they get bands up there or whatever, but we're seeing if comedy can work. Like we were talking about before, altitude comedy.
0: I don't know
1: if it's been done. I think it's going to be good.
0: Sam is with us. We're talking up Falls Creek, so you're there this weekend. Make sure you drop into the Frying Pan Inn. But we're getting some giggle stories, Sam, including Doris and Beric, who said, David, I worked in a drive-through cafe at the time when people paid by card. We'd ask check, savings or credit. That was the old question back in the day. Co-worker, after a day of making toasties, asked the customer ham, cheese or tomato. Customer on the ball selected cheese. We were still in stitches at the end of the few shifts of the end of the shift, the whole idea of the choice of three. Where did you get the giggles, mate? I mean, you're a professional giggle meister and you give us the giggles, but when did you just lose it? Was it on camera or sort of, you know, circle of friends?
1: Giggle meister is a good name, by the way. I'm gonna hold on.
0: Yeah, no, that's yours, by the way.
1: Thank you, mate. I appreciate that. I feel like it's hard. Comedians, I don't know if people know this, comedians don't tend to laugh as much as kind of punters. We often are kind of just analysing and being like, that's a good joke, or I see why that was funny, which is kind of the sadness of it all. But definitely, like, so if I start getting the giggles, it's because something very silly has happened, like I've seen someone fall over, you know, in a fun way, or like something very silly. I do remember once someone called in or messaged in before about something happening on a ferry.
0: Yeah.
1: I remember once trying to take a photo. I was on a ferry in Sydney.

0: the harbour bridge and dropping my phone into the water. And, like, I mean, what else do you do? But
1: well,
0: get
1: I'm
0: the,
1: laughing.
0: I think I had the giggles all day. I lost, you know, and had to buy a new iPhone, but I couldn't stop laughing. It was, and once actually, no, once I, the only time I've ever got the giggles on stage uncontrollably, I was at the Edinburgh Fringe Festival, and I was performing, and this guy started heckling me. This guy was like a deep, thick Glaswegian accent. And like it was like a rough Glaswegian accent, and he yelled out at me, and I stopped, and I couldn't really understand what he said because his accent was so thick, and I had to say, "I'm so sorry, mate. I realise you're trying to say something very mean to me right now, but I can't actually understand what you're saying." And this very posh English woman just stood up, and she just said, in kind of maybe more creative language, but she just said, "He's saying you're not very funny," and I just couldn't stop laughing. Even now, I get the giggles thinking about it now. It was very funny.
1: Well, my memory of the giggles is, speaking of Scottish, we had a, he was from Edinburgh, and he was a neurologist, and he was talking about, you know, how the brain works and how the brain works with when we're problem solving and when we're thinking visually or verbally. And I was so intrigued by his origin story. I said, so tell me, were you one of those kids who were always curious as a child growing up? Were you always asking questions of your mum? And he goes, funny enough, I was. And he said this in a Scottish accent. I won't imitate it. But just imagine this, as with your joke or story. He was telling us the same kind of tale in an Edinburgh accent. He said, I was about four and I was sitting in the bath and I noticed that my willy was floating upwards. And I asked Mum, why is my willy floating up but my bum is sitting down? And she goes, well, your bum is sitting down for gravity, but your willy is floating because that is called buoyancy. And I'm still cackling at that. The mum, I think, gets the Mum Award of the Year. You guys deserve it. The trailblazing comedy troupe, they are out there at Falls Creek. The Giggle Master himself, Sam Taughton, is emceeing and performing. Kirsty Wiebeck, who is she's on a rocket. Nat Harris and Tim Hewitt and a whole lot else. Get along to the Frying Pan Inn. If you're anywhere near Falls, you'll be falling in the aisles with laughter. Good on you, Sam. Nice to chat with you, mate, and have a fun trip up the mountain.
0: Yeah, good to chat. Thanks, mate.
1: All the best,
0: bye,
1: mate. It's coming up to 8 o'clock. We've got a new game we're going to play. We're going to give you a strange title of a movie. It's a bit balderdash, but we're going to do it, and you have to come up with the plot.
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0: ABC News with Melanie Scott. The family of aid worker Zomi Frankem is calling on the Australian government to seek full disclosure of the evidence underlying the Israeli military's decision to clear soldiers of criminal responsibility over her killing in Gaza in 2024. Foreign Minister Penny Wong met Israel's ambassador today after an internal IDF investigation found serious failures in the 2024 strike, but no reasonable suspicion of criminal misconduct. Ms. Frankem's family says it's deeply disappointing and is calling for an independent investigation. Perth emergency doctor Mohammed Mustafa, who has volunteered in Gaza, says he doubts the Israeli account.
1: Israel has said that the reason why they destroyed 80% of all the civilian infrastructure in Gaza, the reasons why they blockaded food and medicine and arrested doctors like my colleagues that went into Gaza for bringing in baby formula, was because of Hamas. I'm just not going to sit here and entertain even that talking point anymore.
0: A warning that this next story discusses child sexual abuse. A new report has warned that offenders can pay less than the cost of a family takeaway meal to view and direct the live sexual abuse of a child overseas. The Australian Institute of Criminology says offenders are exploiting everyday technology, financial systems and online networks to facilitate abuse. Deputy Director of the AIC, Dr. Rick Brown, says research from the Philippines gives some indication of how widespread the abuse may be.
2: There are some glimpses from research. If we look at the victim side, for example, just in the Philippines alone, there was a study from 2022 that estimated that there were 470,000 children in the Philippines in that 1 year that had been subject to this kind of offending.
0: More than 1,000 doctors from Victoria's public hospitals walked off the job today, marking the first industrial action of its kind in two decades. The strike follows 12 months of failed negotiations with the state government over pay and conditions, with the Australian Medical Association saying doctors are stressed and burnt out. This afternoon, doctors from major Melbourne hospitals, including the Royal Women's and Royal Children's, stopped work for 4 hours, although ED doctors did not take part. AMA Victoria President Dr. Simon Judkins says it's disappointing the negotiations have reached this point.
3: None of us wanted to be here. You know, we wanted to have this thing sorted out months and months ago. We'd prefer to be at work looking after our patients. Unfortunately, as I said, it's got to this point where we've been able to make any progress on the negotiations, and we feel this is a necessary step.
0: Tasmania's police minister has defended the exclusion of gun caps from the government's proposed firearm reforms. The reforms tabled in Parliament today would introduce minimum 3-month jail terms for the possession of stolen firearms, reclassify some guns to a more restrictive licence category, and introduce Australian citizenship as a requirement for gun ownership. The government is opposed to introducing caps on the number of guns a person can own, a measure the state's police commissioner has previously called for. Police Minister Felix Ellis says the reforms are designed to not unduly punish law-abiding firearm owners.
4: Caps won't deliver a community safety benefit because only law-abiding firearms owners will have caps imposed upon them. It's important in this discussion that we recognise that we need to get firearms out of the hands of terrorists and the criminals because they are the risk to community safety.
0: To overseas news, Ukrainian authorities say the death toll from the latest Russian ballistic missile attack on the capital Kyiv is now known to be at least 12, with around 30 injured. Emergency services say a children's hospital and a school were struck, as well as apartment blocks and warehouses. Ukrainian President Volodymyr Zelensky says the deaths are a result of a shortage of air defence missiles, which Kyiv relies on Western allies to supply. In sport, the Sydney Swans AFLW team is preparing for a historic doubleheader at the SCG this weekend as the men's side deals with a major off-field scandal. The club has suspended 5 male players for the rest of the season for breaching behavioural standards. The players are linked to a Victorian police investigation into an alleged sexual assault, at a Melbourne hotel, even though it's not suggested they're accused of sexual assault. Shiloh Kadass is an AFLW pioneer and commentator who says the situation is unfair on the women's team and staff. This is ABC News. We'll have more news in an hour.
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11: Now, I caught up with young Oliver Lees, who's one of the producers. He's the king of the audio realm. He's the technical producer on The Drive Show with Charlie Pickering, he, Julian and Bridget. And he is also the young man who has vowed in All In August tradition to play 5 minutes of piano every day. And I asked, have you touched the piano this week? And he goes, I have not. I have not. And I said, you're forgiven, Ollie, because that's the nature of All In August. We are not holding you down every day. You must, thou must, you have to. No, it's essentially an expression of good intent. And I'm sure that Ollie will get around to it and probably play maybe half an hour on the weekend to compensate for the half an hour that he's neglected during the week. But Fran and Reza has meanwhile been very diligent. David, about All In August, and this is if you're not familiar with the phrase, we are inviting one and all. So whether it's members of the staff here or producers or regular guests or you tuning in, anyone can be part of this and anyone can join at any time. And you can pick whatever discipline you'd like to do. Pick up a good habit, maybe get rid of an old habit. For me, I've been writing postcards two or three a day, but I do know that

0: plenty of people out there, including Fran, who's hoping to write a page of her memoir every day. And Fran has just sent in, David, a couple of photos here, a couple of books I've been reading every day, something in hard copy. Weekend newspapers helped, but I see attached a photo of a book I've finished and a current one, non-fiction to fiction. So the first one is called The Right Hand, Conversations with the Chiefs of Staff to the World's Most Powerful People. That looks an intriguing book. And Michael Brisson and Dust is a novel, a crime novel, which is a good one too. I've read that. And a great book, a great memoir for you to read, Fran, if you haven't already, is Rick Morton's. I think it's called A Thousand Kilometres of Dust. It's Rick Morton, and I'll get you the precise title, but it's about him growing up in the most remote part of Australia. It's right in the heart of the country, and it's 1,000 miles from anywhere. So maybe 1,000 yards of dust. I don't quite know the precise title, but I can tell you it's Rick Morton. So that's a good one to read. And if you're liking what you're hearing about this All in August challenge, and if you'd like to send through a pledge, something that you're keen to do, by all means, let us know about it. You can text in and we'll put you on the big list of aspirations, and we wish you well with that. The text line is 0437 774 774. Now, before we talk about cars and some beautiful old cars that are there on display in Gippsland, we're launching a new game tonight. And for regular players of Balderdash, that board game, you may be familiar with this, even though Michelle Zing, who is the wonderful marketing queen here in ABC, she reckons she's invented this and she calls it Synopsis. Zing, if you're listening, well, if there's any heat from the Balderdash big end of town, then we'll be passing on the lawyer's inquiries to you. It's T-S-E-N-G. If you're looking for the spelling, those who are listening with their writs in hand. But the game is this. There is a movie, and the movie is called Teenagers from Outer Space. It's an actual movie, and this is the trailer that Matt Tribe, the producer, has managed to salvage from the ether.
1: Instructions are to prepare for an attack unknown enemy.
2: Master Control to set flight pattern to minus 0.08.
1: They're coming right at
0: us! So, that is the actual grab from a movie called Teenagers from Outer Space. I can tell you the real synopsis, so you don't have to look it up. The real synopsis is about a young alien called Derek, who becomes a fugitive on Earth, as you'd expect, after he defies his crew's directive to eradicate all humans in order to use Earth as a grazing ground for the giant and voracious livestock called the Gargons. That's the real McCoy. That is what the movie's about. I'm inviting you to send through a synopsis of Teenagers from Outer Space, and we'll put the best of them to Tanya Hill, who's joining us. She is the Museum Victoria's astronomer. She does love a good laugh, and she loves to be inspired. So if you want to put together a little nutshell version of what Teenagers from Outer Space is all about, even if it's a line, doesn't need to be five lines, it can be a line or two, what do you think Teenagers from Outer Space is all about? Send through your best synopsis to the text line 0437 774 774 and may the best elevator pitch win. Here's my chance, though, to say good evening to Lee Windshields, as I'm calling him tonight, the display manager of the local Legends exhibition in Gippsland, which is happening next weekend at the Mafra Motor Museum, which is just reopening after a bit of a revamp. G'day, Lee.
3: How are you going?
0: Very well. Now, I need you to tell me all about this beautiful creature called the Czech Tatra, which I know you've got in your collection. Have you still got the Tatra?
3: No, the Tatra's long gone.
0: Oh, it's gone. It's gone. What is the jewel in the crown there in the Mafra shed?
3: Today would probably be a 29 Rolls-Royce Phantom.
0: Oh, well, I tell you what, that's a good second best. And what is it about? How did you come by such a gorgeous vehicle?
3: Well, it's a local vehicle. It's been in the same family since it was purchased. It actually belonged to the Nicholas family of aspirin fame.
0: Mm-hmm. Aha, okay. And so what is what's happening this? I know that you've had some major work on the roof. In fact, you've repaired the roof.
3: We've actually replaced the entire roof.
0: Wow. And has it been rain tested? Have you had a big burst of rain to make sure the roof is completely sound?
3: Well, we have, yes. It's raining currently, but I don't know whether it's leaking yet.
0: Well, good news so far, Lee, if you're standing there nice and dry. But how are things happening? What's happening next weekend?
3: Well, we've got our big open day on the Sunday, the 30th, where we'll have people just come with their own cars out the front in the yard. It'll be like a show and shine type thing, and a discounted entry into the museum where our current display will be on display.
0: And what's, well, obviously the Rolls Royce will be part of that. What other vehicles can people see? Have you got the motorbike collection there?
3: Yes, we've got about 30 odd motorcycles.
0: And what else? Tease us. Get us to Mafra as quick as we can.
3: Everything. Our oldest car is a 1902 Oldsmobile.
0: All right.
3: We go through to a steamroller that was purchased by the local shire in 1926, so it's having its 100th birthday.
0: I've got a theory. I reckon you're just trying to dignify your hoarding habit. I mean, is this a museum really a euphemism for hoarding?
3: You've been talking to my wife, obviously.
0: Been talking to Matt Tribe, who suggested this, and I think he's onto something. So it's $2, which is pretty reasonable to get in there. And
3: that's to get into the grounds.
0: Yeah, okay. And will you be having any beetroot whiskey while you're enjoying the show next weekend?
3: Probably not.
0: What about, is there any face painting? I need to know, because a couple of eight-year-olds are asking me.
3: No, I don't believe so.
0: What? Well, you've got to have a barbecue at least. Please tell me you've got a barbecue.
3: Yes, definitely got a barbecue. No problem with that at all.
0: And will some of the curators or some of the owners or some of the people who've got the knowledge of the vehicle, will they be giving a little bit of a chat about what people are seeing?
3: Well, we hope so, yes. Certainly the ones out in the yard.
0: Yeah.
3: They're usually only too happy to talk.
0: Okay, so when I've got here, in fact, it opens, this is next Sunday, that's the 30th of August, is that right? Have I got it so far?
3: Correct, yes.
0: 11:30?
3: Before that.
0: Before, get there before. And
3: 9 till about 1:30.
0: 9 till about 1:30. And if you'd love to get in, everyone is welcome because there is a massive collection. It's also a very special occasion too because this is a shed that's an important part of the Mafra community and it's been out of action for a little while. Good news is the roof is fixed and there are some local legend vehicles that will be on display from next Sunday. Get there early so you can beat the crowds, get yourself a snack and see some gorgeous vehicles. Have a fantastic show, Lee, and thanks for joining us tonight.
3: You're most welcome. Thank you.
0: All the best to you. That's Lee Shields, the display manager of the Local Legends exhibition at Gippsland next weekend. Okay, so there is a movie and it's called Teenagers from Outer Space. This is a chance for you, instead of inventing a word or creating a definition, give me a false synopsis. Make up what you think Teenagers from Outer Space should be about. This could be perhaps in search of a pimple cream that comes from, I don't know. I mean, I haven't even started doing this, but I will do it. I will put one of my synopses into the shortlist. See which one Tanya Hill picks. If you've just joined me, we are coming up with a bogus synopsis for a genuine film. The actual film is called Teenagers from Outer Space. It's a ridiculous premise, but it's an inspiring title. And if you'd like to send through what you reckon it is, send it through right now on 0437 774 774. I'll put them in a little shortlist and see which one our astronomer votes for. Before Tanya Hill joins us, let's have a love song from Amiel. I hope this is the clean version, although maybe on a Thursday night at about 8:15. It doesn't really matter.

0: good news is I think that was the clean version. I didn't hear it in full because I'm having such a laugh here in the studio. The reason I'm having a laugh is we're trying to invent a synopsis for teenagers in space. That is a legitimate sci-fi kind of shock pop drive-in movie from the 50s or 60s. I don't know where it came from, but it's not one that we go and need to go and see. But what we do need to do is fabricate a brief synopsis about what Teenagers from Outer Space is all about. Send them through on your best suggestion. We'll win. Well, we win a tote bag. We could throw a tote bag in. How about that, Matt? Yep, you got to. If you want to have a crack, we'll give you about another 5 minutes to come up with a synopsis, and the best synopsis, the one that Tanya Hill votes for. Keep in mind that Matt and I are both playing here, so you're going to have to beat us. We put in our little synopsis of what Teenagers from Outer Space is about. If you'd like to compete up against some pretty fine fabricators, then send them through on the text line. We'll give you 5 minutes, and may the best elevator pitch win. 0437 774 774. And if you've got a question about light, a heavy or a light question about light, well, you've also come to the right place, because Tanya Hill, who'll be joining us in two shakes, is Museum Victoria's astronomer. And she's just confessed that one of her favourite topics is light. And I'll confess, I don't fully understand light. So let's find out what the light shines on after this.
1: One of Australia's most recognisable broadcasters is facing the biggest battle of his life. Alan Jones has pleaded not guilty to multiple historical sexual assault charges, and now the case is before the courts.
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0: Welcome to the Light Zone. We're talking light with Dr. Tanya Hill, Museum Victoria's astronomer, and light in all its manifestations. Tanya, great to have you in. And I know that there's a big thing happening at the Science Works. We'll talk to that in a moment. But why is light one of your favourite things?
5: Well, for me, almost everything we know about the universe comes to us on a beam of light.
0: How so? Tell me a bit more.
5: Well, okay, well, let's put it another way. I work at the museum, and all my colleagues go around collecting.

0: collecting. There's dinosaur bones. There's sea cucumbers. They have these cupboards full of birds.
1: I'm waiting for the light bit.
0: Well, I can't have a cupboard full of black holes.
1: So really, it's light that gives you all the information from beyond. It's light which is the messenger.
0: Exactly, yeah. And the fact that then we can't, in that same theme, we can't pull a star apart and see what it's made of, but we can wait for the light to reach us, and we pull the light apart, and that can tell us what the star's doing, what it's made of, what it may one day be.
1: I know there's many types of light, but if we are examining the light that is radiated from a star, how do we use that light to determine the components of that star?
0: Oh, there's so many different ways. So one of the things, okay, let's start with this. So when we look at optical or visible light, that's pretty much telling us what the stars are doing now.
1: That's the kind of human light, isn't it?
0: Exactly, light that we can see with our eyes. Okay. It's a tiny, tiny fraction of all the light is out there, the smallest little part. Then if we go to light that's a little bit redder than what we can see, infrared light, so what that then reveals, because it's a longer wavelength, it can pass through dust. It doesn't realise the dust is there. It can keep and make its way. So we can look into these dusty cocoons where stars are being born.
1: I see.
0: So all of a sudden we know stars being born. Optical light gives us the stars that are now. And then if we go to high energy light, so X-rays, then we're looking at ghost stars.
1: So stars that no longer exist?
0: Yes.
1: The X-ray light is still radiating its way towards Earth.
0: Well, it's more the stars have become something else.
1: Something else. So there's been a transition, but the X-ray captures that state of going from one state to another.
0: That's right.
1: How amazing. I mean, and all these forms of light. I mean, I was at the dentist today and I had two X-rays. Is that the same light used in an X-ray in a dental clinic that is the X-ray that's being examined in space?
0: That is what we're then detecting from space, yes.
1: Now, We're going to keep on light, but you did say almost everything we understand about space. So what is the exception?
0: Yes, because in my mind it's everything because that's what I've studied, but then some of my colleagues will get very upset. So there's other ways we can look at the universe. One is through gravitational waves, which, of course, relatively recent. Mm-hmm. So this is Einstein's theory that when you've got two massive objects, like two black holes, as they orbit around each other, they're going to send ripples through space-time. So we detect those with our gravitational wave detectors. And then the other things are cosmic rays. Mm-hmm. Now, this sounds like light.
1: It sounds like light, but it's not. Don't be fooled.
0: No. And that's because in the 60s, when this was first detected, they thought it was part of the light spectrum. But it turns out it's charged particles. These particles traveling really fast, probably accelerated from supernova explosions. And they hit our atmosphere. There's trillions of them hitting our atmosphere at any moment.
1: Okay. So you've got, they are called...
0: They're the cosmic rays.
1: Cosmic rays. Then you've got the gravitational waves. And then you've got things called, I know you talk about a radio sky. And this is where we talk about quasars. How do we understand quasars if we're keeping to the light lexicon?
0: Oh, I love the quasar story because it involves Parkes, the radio telescope here in Australia. So we can look at, we build the big radio dishes. Yep. Mm-hmm. And when they first looked at the sky, there were all these little dots, small. So they look like stars, but we didn't know any stars that gave off radio light. So they called them quasi-stellar objects, QSOs.
1: So that's almost a bit of an acronym there, isn't it?
0: Yeah.
1: Quasi-stellar objects, quasar.
0: Well, it gets a bit deeper because then what happened...
1: Oh, no, you don't need to go deeper. I feel confident about now, but okay, go deeper.
0: We can do this. Right. So where Parkes comes in is because the thing with these radio dishes, they're not very good at pinpointing exactly where on the sky these objects were. But what was going to happen was one particular one, 3C273. You know I love our astronomy names. It's one of the favourite.
1: That's still on my third-party insurance documentation.
0: So it was going to disappear behind the moon. And we know where the moon is in the sky.
1: Yeah.
0: So they were going to use Parkes to watch it disappear. Except the moon was quite low on the horizon. So they had to be crazy. They even dug a trench around the telescope so you could really tip. I mean, you know how big the Parkes telescope was.
1: That is a fantastic, kind of extra detail.
0: Yeah.
1: So just so they could get us a little lower.
0: Just to make sure we weren't going to miss this. Get the telescope tipped as far as we could.
1: That's fantastic.
0: And two things happen. As we watch this signal disappear behind the moon, The way the signal disappeared told us that, in fact, this object was very small. So a lot of intense radiation coming from a very small region. It was also able to pinpoint where it was in the sky. And so then we go and look at optical catalogues. Lo and behold, there's this really bright star-like object at that position. Follow-up told us it wasn't a star. It wasn't in our Milky Way galaxy. It was 2.4 billion light years away.
1: That's astonishing. So when we talk about a small object, are we saying it's only small because of its potentially it's a large object that is at a profound distance away?
0: Exactly. It's my favourite object, a supermassive black hole.
1: Well, mine is a spirit level that I got from my dad and a walking stick I got from New Guinea, but each to their own. My guest is the wonderful and the lucid and eloquent Dr. Tanya Hill, Museum Victoria's astronomer, and there's a big event that's happening, as always, at the Discover the Night Sky at Science Works. That's on the last Thursday of every month, so that must be this coming Thursday, is that right?
0: That is right, the 27th of August.
1: 27th, so make sure you're part of that because that will be exploring the colours of the universe, so seeing the invisible. For tickets, head to Museums Victoria. Be quick about this because it's a very popular night. It's full of vision and wonder and some fantastic, lucid, lay-friendly explanations about the wonders of the galaxies. That's all happening next Thursday night. If you're not listening to evenings, I can only presume you're down at ScienceWorks watching Discover the Night Sky. Get your tickets at museumvictoria.com.au. Now might be the time before we talk a little more about light. We haven't even touched about microwave light, but here's a chance for you to vote on what you think is the best synopsis of Teenagers from Outer Space. And I'm not going to tell you who's creating these, so this is an entirely neutral vote, but your vote, if it's not Matt and not mine, will get a tote bag. You ready for this, Tanya?
0: Okay, I'm ready.
1: Okay. This is what Teenagers from Outer Space is about. They come to Earth because E.T. told them there was things the army have that they want to play with. They've come, okay, so they came to Earth because they have heard that AI is running amok because it's in its infancy. They want to capture it and use it to stop their parents using their old AI to stop them looking at the GalactNet. My version, I can tell you, don't vote for mine. Adolescents from Uranus, where Uranus is not such a funny pun to their people, come to Earth in hope of understanding the true meaning of Skibidi. Another one says, a mad scientist invents a device that launches delinquent youth into outer space where they can learn good manners and etiquette from upper-class aliens. His device misses its target, sending the teens to a planet full of alien hippies. Hilarity ensues. Dusty cocoons, they need to find a better space vacuum cleaner. This one, the small key is to start the vacuum. Oh, that's enough from you, Richard. This one is another one. Hey, teenagers from outer space here to kidnap all the social media giants' executives to do experiments on them to learn what drives them. And the last one is teenagers with disabilities and other differences living in a public housing tower have secret adventures on the roof. Staring at the heavens and plotting daring escapes that defy their difficulties, they are teens that create their own universe. Wow, a lot to choose from there. Is there one that tickled your fancy?
0: Oh, that is lovely. Look, okay, runner-up, I did really enjoy the AI one. I think we need those teenagers. Bring them down.
1: We do need those teenagers.
0: But the final one, I love that picture of the overcoming their difficulties.
1: I love it. Greg, and we'll get in touch with you. I don't know who that is, but in St Kilda, we'll get in touch. Matt might drop you a line or give you a ring, and we'll send you a tote bag. Thanks so much for having a go. Dr. Tanya Hill is with us, and we are only midway through the story of light. You're more than welcome to join us, by the way, 1300 222 774. And thanks for those synopses. We might do that game a little more regularly as the months roll by. But let's get to a bit of microwave, Sky. And again, I use the microwave. So I'm really kind of falling into your trap here. Had the X-ray for my dental and then the microwave to reheat some rice. How do microwave rays or beams operate differently, and what do they teach us, Tanya?
0: Yeah, what do they we learn from those? Well, one of the things, we didn't think that any complex molecules existed in the universe until the 1950s when the first microwave telescopes were made and able to look at the sky. And these are really interesting. So they get us to look at these dark molecular clouds. These regions are very cold, very low density, but it's where hidden in these dark areas is where little baby stars are being born, the whole process of how stars form. And they're mostly made of molecular hydrogen.
1: You make it sound like frog spawn. Honestly, I mean, this is, sounds like a, this sort of dark goop where little baby frogs, little sort of stars are starting to wiggle.
0: It's
1: amazing.
0: I'm glad it creates a picture
1: it
0: like
1: does,
0: that.
1: It does, yeah.
0: And so, yeah, mostly it's molecular hydrogen, but that doesn't give off any light. So we have to use a tracer, which for our tracer, we're using carbon monoxide. Mm-hmm. It's a kind of molecule that where the carbon and the oxygen, they're not very, they don't share their electrons very well. So that means one side of the molecule is positive, one side's negative. And this means that they can grab what we call rotational energy. So they can collide and they bump up to get excited or to have this higher energy state. And when they go back down, they're releasing microwaves.
1: That, and you are getting so much love from this texter. This is Glenn. Hi, David. Hi, Tanya. Gravitational waves, supermassive black holes, quasars, amazing radio on a rainy peninsula night. Bless your light, Dr. T. That's from Glenn.
0: Oh, that's lovely. Thank you.
1: Honestly, your explanations, have you been dealing with, do lots of school excursions come through? It sounds like you have got that gift of making something so complex, it's almost graspable for a young mind. Is that something that you've trained to do or something that you've enjoyed doing over the years?
0: Yeah, I think a lot of it just comes from my passion. I love the night sky. I love sharing it with other people.
1: It comes across. Infrared, have we touched on that? We have not. And this is where, again, the dust comes into play.
0: It does, yes. So, and James Webb Space Telescope.
1: Is that?
0: We've talked about that one before. So we're with infrared. We've talked about how with infrared we can see through the dust to see. And it's also the fuel that stars will one day be. The other nice thing, we glow in the infrared. We don't glow in optical light.
1: You mean like red eye in the photos?
0: More if you've got an infrared camera. Because you see our heat signature.
1: Yeah, in the same way that that's used in sort of hunting or in surveillance. So it's infrared that's using that.
0: That's right, And so exoplanets, planets orbiting other stars, they also glow in infrared light. So that's a way to detect those.
1: Is it true that, does light bend? It does, I suppose. If you're talking about X-ray and how it sort of weaves its way through a field of dust, there must be a sort of serpentine element to some forms of light.
0: Yeah, and I suppose that's also how light has to follow the curve of space-time.
1: Of course, yes.
0: And so that's where space-time bends, then light's going to follow all of that curvature.
1: Do you notice I said, of course, as if I really knew? UV light, what's going on there?
0: Oh, so UV light are the really hot, energetic, brand new stars. And what they do, they can actually light up hydrogen gas around them, and whenever you see the amazing pictures of star forming nebulae, they always have this pinkish reddish colour.
1: Yeah, they do.
0: That's because they're ionised, they're energised by bright, brand new young stars shining all this UV radiation.
1: So that astonishing image that was captured by the James Webb Telescope of was it the sort of Pillars of Creation?
0: And Hubble Space Telescope. Hubble,
1: and that was all done. That was done with infrared light.
0: So the Pillars of Creation, that was with visible or optical light. Right. But the reason why we get that glow coming is because the gas is lit up by ultraviolet light from stars.
1: If you have not seen Pillars of Creation, that photo from the Hubble telescope, you said?
0: That's right.
1: Hubble telescope, have a look at it and you will see the very awe in which Dr. Tanya Hill has been describing and the passion that it generates. David Astor with you and Dr. Tanya Hill from Museums Victoria. She's also here to let you know that this coming Thursday, that's the 27th of August, it's the last of the every last Thursday of the month, there's a big space and science event. And for next week, it's about the colours of the universe. So if we're talking about light, all the colours will be lit up and the explanations behind the spectrum will be elucidated as well at the event. It's all happening at ScienceWorks. And if you'd love to get tickets, be quick about it, because believe me, these tickets become scarce. Head to museumsvictoria.com.au. We've got a couple more lights to get through. We've touched on X-rays, but we have not talked about gamma rays. How do they differ?
0: Yes, so these are the most energetic light of all. And in fact, let's pull this back to the sun. So if we think about the sun, 3% of the sun's volume, so the very inner core of the sun, contains a third of the sun's mass. And that's where, when we think about what makes the star shine, the nuclear fusion reactions, they're all going on in that inner core. And just like a

0: thermonuclear bomb, what's being produced are gamma rays. Now, if that lethal radiation was pouring out of the sun, we would not be here.
1: Yeah, we would be here.
0: Not. But instead, the gamma rays from the sun, core of the sun, have to get out of the layers of the sun. It takes 200,000 years.
1: To get, because there's about five or six layers, isn't there?
0: Yeah, and because the light has to, it bounces back and forth. It's not just going in one straight direction. And so 200,000 years, and as it does that, the gamma rays scatter to end up becoming, lowering their energy so that it's lovely, visible light.
1: Isn't that incredible when you think about all the sliding door moments that the universe has to get through, that sees us on this planet, that sees those gamma rays dissipate as a result of having to get out of the sun's labyrinthine layers? Here we are with sufficient water and oxygen. I mean, every time you question all the variations and all the what-ifs, just it is mind-spinning, Tanya.
0: That's exactly what I was going to say, mind-boggling.
1: It is.
0: Yeah, we're here.
1: Seriously,
0: at all.
1: It is. So do you think that there potentially could be teenagers from outer space? I think that is probably the stuff of Goldwyn Mayer. I don't know. But in all your study of all the lights and exoplanets, is such a fluke that we enjoy on Earth, is it possible that a fluke like that could be duplicated even at a more basic level elsewhere?
0: I like to think yes, because I think it's very sad if we end up being only life forms around here on Earth.
1: And lastly, a little bit of space news. One is that what's going on with is it Neil Gehrels, the Swift Observatory?
0: The Swift Observatory. So, yes, NASA had this daredevil plan to try and do a very quick mission, get some private partners involved. Poor old Swift, it was launched back in 2004 for a two-year mission, mind you, and it observes the sky in ultraviolet light. And so what they were trying to do, ultraviolet or gamma rays, it's a high energy, light. And it's been fantastic for 22 years, but the sun's been very active. And what that means is that its orbit's decaying very rapidly. And so the idea was to send this rescue mission to try and find a way to grapple on hold of the observatory and be able to tug it out back to a higher orbit so it could continue. And there were some issues with this little grappling hook, with this little spacecraft, the servicing mission that was going to do it, but they thought they'd planned it, but I just heard news this morning, NASA said no, it's not going to happen.
1: That's now a lost cause. The Swift Observatory is sinking into oblivion.
0: It is. It's going to re-entry through our atmosphere, unfortunately.
1: So no Project Hail Mary there.
0: No, but amazing to have tried.
1: Yeah, I agree with you. And even to get that grappling device as close as it did and the near miss is something that is well worth crediting. And lastly, this is what's going on. This is the Chinese mission. Is it Chang'e 7?
0: That is right.
1: What's going on there?
0: So this is going to send sometime next week, send a new mission to the moon, going down to the South Pole, which much harder to land at the South Pole because it's covered in craters, but that's the reason we all want to go there.
1: South Pole of the moon.
0: Of the moon.
1: Yep.
0: Because these craters, especially Shackleton Crater, which is where it plans to land, it's been in shadow for billions of years. And in these dark, shadowy regions, there's thought to be lakes of frozen water.
1: Oh, what? Imagine that.
0: Yeah.
1: So this is, and this is water in abundance that can be captured and analysed.
0: That's right, and potentially used. But just, I love this because the mission has an orbiter, a lander, a rover, and a hopper.
1: So no humans on board?
0: No humans, but it's going to have this little drone that can hop around and actually sink down into the craters. But then because it's going to stir up all the material, it will then use its legs to sort of step to the side to more pristine area, measure, try and detect if there's water there, and then hop away back to the sunlight to recharge and do it all again. So pretty
1: now,
0: amazing.
1: I know that Dr. Alice Gorman, who I'm sure you're familiar with, the wonderful space Dr. Space Junk, space archaeologist, she has been seeking, I understand, trying to get UNESCO listing for protection of the South Pole of the Moon. Is that something that the Chang'e 7 has been also dealing with, the UNESCO potential injunction or at least some kind of regulations around their exploratory mission?
0: Yeah, to be honest, I'm not sure. I haven't heard exactly about that. But it certainly is an area where there's a lot of focus at the moment.
1: Yeah.
0: And I think one of the things that's drawn this focus to is, you might remember a few weeks back, there was one of the SpaceX rockets
1: yes.
0: just smashed randomly into the moon. We did learn some things, but at the same time, if we do want to share the moon, share the resources, there has to be some sort of framework so that, that those sort of things can't happen.
1: It's not luna nullus, as someone has said in the past. And we do own, it is a world's richness, and it does need its protection, its regulations to keep those things respected. And this is a great conversation, David and Tanya. I'm curious, does Dr. Hill enjoy hard science fiction in novels or movies, for example, the Three Body series, or does she shake her fist and say, that's not how it works?
0: There can be a little bit of that, but most of the time the shows are really good and I do like my science fiction.
1: I tell you what, if it's a quiet month space-wise, and it never is, but that's something we could talk about, do a little bit of science fiction and look about one or two of the movies or series or books that really get it right and some that get it horribly wrong. That could be something we could do next time.
0: Yeah, let's keep that in mind. Love that.
1: Put that on a possibility list. Mm-hmm. Lovely to have you in. And just the show is called The Colours of the Universe. Would you be hosting that?
0: Yes, I certainly am.
1: So if you want the same brilliant explanations and inspirations, I would recommend you go along to Museums Victoria right now. Do the clicking. .com.au, and if you're anywhere near ScienceWorks next Thursday night, well, may there be tickets, but you'd be wiser to ensure there are. Get to the website and then get to ScienceWorks itself on Thursday. That's August 27, and dive into The Colours of the Universe, Seeing the Invisible. Congratulations to Greg, who won the tote bag, and and wow, where do we nerds find such smart young women like your guest? Well, keep listening, because you will be inspired by the brainy, entertaining airwaves of evenings. That's exactly what we're all about, and Dr. Tanya Hill embodies that. Thanks for coming in.
0: Oh, lovely to chat with you.
1: Likewise. It's now 17 minutes to 9. David Astor with you right across Victoria, and clearly in a few other parts too, judging from the emails that we're getting. All day, all night. Well, that sounds a perfect song for an astronomer. And coming up, we're going to go from the nighttime to the limelight of opera. And we'll try and explain the most complicated plot of Verdi's canon. See if you can follow.

0: Of course, that is from Verdi's Il Trovatore, the aria in G flat, called All Day and All Night. No, it's not. It's the Kinks. Coming up at 14 to 9, we shall be talking about the great opera meister himself, Verdi, and more importantly, a fabulous chance for you to get along and enjoy one of his most intricate plots, but one of his most fabulous pageants, Il Trovatore. We'll be talking to the Suzanne Chaundry, who's the Executive Director of Melbourne Opera.
1: How can we believe what we see?
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8: Evenings with David Astle.
0: All right, now let me explain a few things. You've got Il Trovatore. That is Italian for the troubadour. His name is Manrico. He falls in love with a Sheila called Leonora. But there's also this smoking gypsy called Azucena, who seeks vengeance on her mother's execution by Count de Luna, who burned. How am I going so far, Suzanne Chaundry? I'm getting lost. That's only Act 1.
9: The problem is there's two Count de Lunas too. Because really, the revenge that she's seeking is on Count de Luna the First, and it's his son that she's now,
0: He's taking the mick. Why would you bother having two characters with the same name? That's ridiculous.
9: Well, I mean, you don't have them on stage at the same time. It's an inherited title, David.
0: Okay.
9: An inherited title.
0: So are we whispering in the gods saying, is that the first guy or the second guy? But it has got something of one thing we should make very clear. This is a lavish production, and it is a beautiful opera that's full of colour, drama and romance. It's got everything you want from opera, costumes, soaring arias. It's got an anvil chorus, which could involve real anvils or not. We don't know. But it does have everything that opera promises. However, and this is the however, it does have a notoriety as being one of the more intricate plots, Suzanne.
9: It's the most improbable story. And it's a classic where there is so much backstory to understand, and we are only getting the tip of the iceberg, if you like, of what happens at the end. So I do encourage people to buy a program and to thoroughly read the synopsis.
0: Best thing you do. And don't ask
9: and
0: for
9: the background.
0: Still, we're clear of ChatGPT, because by accident I fell into Google Overview and it just said, look, don't even bother to understand. Go along and enjoy yourself, pretty much, which is good advice, because this is... It's set in 15th century Spain. Is it a traditional story? I mean, how did Verdi come by the tale itself?
9: It was a play originally, and it's based on a fairly kind of, traditional notion of love triangle and mistaken identities and confusion and sort of, racial/politico hatreds in old Spain. So there's all of that fueling this incredible drama, but it does have the most banging music, like some of the best music in opera. And it's just one hit tune after another, really. People will go, oh, this is what this is from. Oh, wow.
0: That's from the coffee ad.
9: Yeah, exactly.
0: That was from the Bourne series. Because that's it. Verdi is one of the greatest composers, and so much of his work has been commandeered for so much of our, whether it's soundtracks or for the music of emotions. He's a great emotional composer.
9: Yeah, and the tunes are so kind of, they're catchy, and they're tunes that you even hear coming back in contemporary music as well.
0: I dare say we might have a little grab from Il Trovatore. Matt's doing his best to kind of skate around there on the song cart. But let's talk about the people involved in the production. We've got, it's an all-local cast, Suzanne?
9: Yeah, look, they're all Australian, but people who've had quite significant international careers. Melbourne Opera always likes to work with Australian artists primarily. So in the role of Manrico, the troubadour, we have the wonderful Rosario Laspina, who has sung the role before, is a fantastic interpreter of the role. He's got all of the high C's required
0: Wow, okay.
9: In place. So, that, you know, and it's a strong, rich, beautiful Italian 8 song. Rosario is actually a Queenslander, but we've let him in.
0: Given that he's such a great
9: Manrico. And then singing Leonora is the stupendous Helena Dix. Now, Helena has actually been compared to Dame Joan Sutherland, we've dedicated this season to. Sorry, it's been a long day. I've been sitting in the dark in the theatre.
0: And the only reason you've been dragged in is because you're not the one dressed up in all the fine
9: trunks. That's right. All the rest of them are doing a stage orchestral.
0: Completely immersed.
9: And I got to sneak out the back door and come and do a refreshing interview.
0: Well, that's good. Well, I won't be mean to you.
9: So anyway, Helena Dix has had a huge international career. Mm-hmm. An Australian artist who's performed at the Met in the UK and has actually just moved back.

0: the fantastic Matthew Barclay. Matthew Barclay was a resident director for a long time with Opera Australia, mm-hmm. has directed remounts of this opera galore, and this is his first opportunity to direct his own new production. Matt is a wonderful dancer and choreographer himself, and he's created this whole sort of gypsy choreography around it, or Romani, sorry, I shouldn't use the word gypsy.
1: No, I suppose that's the thing we need to be aware of.
0: Yeah, we do need to be aware of that, the language difference of Verdi's time. He's set it up in the framework of there's a wedding going on, I suppose. Perfect. So he's setting up a kind of a cultural moment. Yeah,
1: I'm glad you mentioned the choreography, because a lot of people think opera, well, that's just obviously some fabulous singers just, you know, channeling the emotions and advancing the narrative. But this is as much a dynamic performance, you know, with dance as well as song.
0: Yeah. And look, one of the things that you really see in Matthew's direction is this fantastic use of dynamic space mm-hmm. all the time. So every move, every action is like fully charged with all sorts of kind of, you know, high energy and drama that really suits the piece.
1: So you talked about how remarkable the likes of the characters playing Manrico and Leonora and Azucena as well. As fine as they are as virtuoso singers, do they need to dance as well? Because that would be a kind of high expectation.
0: This is not so much dance for them, but I'd say for Sarah Sweeting, who's mm-hmm. singing the Azucena, you know, she's got to play a woman who's considerably older than herself, but she's bringing an incredible physicality to the role. And, you know, she gets treated very badly. She gets treated like a witch. They want to burn her at the stake. They want to kill her, you know. She's thrown around, and she's really, really able to fully embrace all of that. You know, singers are, you know, real triple threat. These days.
1: They are, aren't they? You can't just be a singer these days. This is what's amazing.
0: Yeah.
1: And also you need to be, obviously I'm talking to Suzanne Chaundy, Executive Director of Melbourne Opera, you need to be canny about how you arrange your ensemble too, so that everyone is, you know, every role, every person there in the cast has got their, probably has multiple roles to play, you know, whether they play three minor roles, or whether they're doing the dancing, or whether they're opting to do the costume swapping in the back. It's an absolute military operation to be of this scale.
0: And, you know, so we have a large chorus performing, you know, we have over 40 singers in it, but still they're doubling. So the men are doing like crazy changes between being Romani men into soldiers and back again, and they go, oh, write it down
1: Thursday,
0: for me.
1: Thursday I must be Romani. So there are the performances begin. I know that runs for a week.
0: Yep.
1: Until the so it opens this Sunday.
0: This Sunday, the 23rd. Okay. Yeah.
1: And
0: yeah.
1: So you've just had currently there's a dress rehearsal happening at the moment.
0: There's a stage orchestral at the moment. We actually have opened up our dress rehearsal, so for a lucky few who may still be able to get in, if people want to come to the Athenaeum an hour and a half before the performance, there are some tickets available for that
1: there
0: too,
1: you go.
0: At a very, very reasonable price, but you can't book for it, so it's totally turn up with your $20.
1: So turn up with your $20 in your hot little pocket, and that's at the Athenaeum. That's on the Sunday.
0: That's this Friday.
1: Oh, this Friday.
0: Yeah, for our dress rehearsal, because the demand has been huge for it, so we've opened up the dress rehearsal as well. It's great to have an audience.
1: That's a lovely idea. Yeah. I like that.
0: So and it helps to bring new people to, you know, a great price point for people who are curious about opera.
1: Students
0: and we're all about
1: involved,
0: we're all about, you know, making opera accessible to Melbourneites, particularly in these, you know, hard financial times.
1: They are.
0: So
1: showtime is what, 7 o'clock, is it?
0: 7:30, and then on Sunday 2:30, then we have another performance on Wednesday the 26th. 7:30, Friday the 28th, 7:30, and the following Sunday at 2:30.
1: For someone who's just been dragged out of the bunker, you're doing very well with your recall.
0: Oh, gosh.
1: You've probably got that etched in your back of your brain. But the best thing you can do, particularly if you want to get in for that little, to see the rehearsals at the Athenaeum, you can't book for that. So you'd be wise to go online to Melbourne Opera. It's Il Trovatore. Now, it's that opportunity for you to sneak in. That's on the Friday. That's tomorrow.
0: Tomorrow night. Yeah.
1: Tomorrow night.
0: Yeah. Only tomorrow night.
1: But really, you'd be wise to get this is going to be a once off. Well, it is one of those big productions, so it doesn't come to town that often, and it's not a local production. It's even more exciting, with some fabulous performers. It runs until the 30th of August. Tickets, head to melbourneopera.com. The Troubadour, Verdi's masterpiece, Il Trovatore, and we've got a little bit of the Anvil Chorus. Just this is perhaps the most recognisable piece of music from Il Trovatore. Let's have a listen.

0: clangorous and passionate as Verdi can be. That is the Anvil Chorus. And someone says, I reckon that sounds a bit like With Cat-Like Tread from Pirates of Penzance. Well, they came second, Gilbert and Sullivan, so how dare the Savoy Operas believe they kind of pinched that. Verdi was quite the creature, wasn't he? I mean, he was an astonishing showman and impresario, but what a composer.
1: Yeah. Like I said, the tunes just, they just worm their way into your head and you can't get them out.
0: So how are you going to relax? Because, you know, having a huge production like this, you're only going to be happy once you get, get all the raps and the reviews and get the bums in seats. But how do you remain calm throughout a season like this?
1: Well, I mean, I'm often directing the show, so I'm relatively calm because I'm not having to direct this one. So that's good. Once it's up and running, it's such a great kind of well-oiled machine. So, but you never know. Every show can be different. You don't know what's going to happen on any given day, so it's always an adrenaline rush right up until the end, and then we have a week off and start rehearsing something else.
0: It's been lovely to meet you. Thanks for coming in, particularly under such busy circumstances. I know you must be spinning about 19 plates on about 18 poles
1: well,
0: at the moment.
1: Well, thanks so much, David. Lovely it's great to talk about
0: yeah,
1: it.
0: Likewise. And my guest has been the exec director of Melbourne Opera, Suzanne Chaunty, and get yourself to melbourneopera.com to see if you can get that tickets or inquire about that little sneak in potential. Can't book. You've got to get
2: Don't
0: along.
2: Don't inquire. Just come.
0: Exactly right, Suzanne. Coming up, it's the news.
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4: ABC News with Melanie Scott. Prime Minister Anthony Albanese has conceded that he regrets going on the Bush Deep podcast hosted by comedian Nikki Osborne last month. The Prime Minister has come under fire on two separate occasions for comments he made on the podcast, including a joke about Kylie Minogue during a game of Shag, Marry, Date and a gesture he made while discussing a gift of melons from the Japanese Prime Minister. Mr. Albanese says it was an error to go on the podcast.
5: Of course, if I had my time again, which you don't, then I wouldn't have done that podcast. You know, we have a view which is trying to talk to as many people as possible, but clearly that was an error.
4: Israel's ambassador to Australia says the death of Australian Zomi Frankum, who was killed in an Israeli strike in Gaza, was unintentional and a tragedy. Hillel Newman was hauled into a meeting at Parliament House today with Foreign Minister Penny Wong to explain a decision to clear Israeli soldiers of criminal wrongdoing over the 2024 strike that killed 7 aid workers. An internal IDF investigation says there were serious failures, but those do not raise reasonable suspicion of criminal misconduct. Speaking after his meeting with Senator Wong, Ambassador Newman says Israel sees it as a tragedy, but that does not mean criminal liability.
6: We are sorry with the family. We grieve with the family. Please understand that Israel had no intention to attack or injure in any way the aid workers that were on the convoy. A circumstantial situation which led to a tragic mistake.
4: The Tasmanian government has unveiled new laws to crack down on family violence offenders. Scout Wallen reports.
7: The government has proposed laws to target serial family violence perpetrators, who are people who repeatedly commit offences against people close to them. The changes include establishing a public register of declared serial family violence perpetrators, but courts would be given powers to exclude an offender if publishing their name could compromise a victim survivor's safety or confidentiality. It would also require offenders to notify police when they have a new relationship, a social media or dating profile, and set a minimum 2-year period for a serial family violence perpetrator declaration.
4: Police have arrested a man who they believe shot and abducted another man in Melbourne's outer north overnight. But police are still yet to locate the shooting victim, as Georgia Lenton-Williams reports.
8: Police were alerted to the incident in Wildwood about 7:30 last night when two men called 000 after fleeing a shooting. Police say the two

0: men had gone to a house in Wildwood with a third man. He got into an argument with the resident there, who allegedly pulled out a gun and shot him. But when police arrived, the resident and the alleged victim were nowhere to be found. Police believe the resident loaded the wounded man into his ute and drove off. When he was arrested about 5:30 this morning, his ute was empty. Police are urgently searching for the missing shooting victim and say they hold grave concerns for his welfare.
1: Independent MP Kate Chaney says the federal government's gambling reform should have been stricter on broadcast advertising. The changes will limit television advertising to 3 ads per hour between 6 in the morning and 8:30 in the evening, with a complete ban during live sport within those hours. The member for Curtin says the reforms don't go far enough.
2: 8:30 threshold, no evidence. 83% of children continue to watch sport after 8:30. Opt-out option doesn't work. The impact analysis says a full ban would have lower regulatory burden, cost the least to implement, and have a more significant positive impact.
1: A Melbourne teenager who died saving his girlfriend has posthumously received Australia's highest bravery award. Lachlan McLaren was killed on his 16th birthday after pushing her out of the path of a drug-affected driver in Parkdale. His parents accepted the gold medal for bravery, describing the honour as bittersweet.
3: He would have turned 21 last weekend, so to celebrate that milestone and then stand up 4 days later and accept an award on his behalf when he's just not here is still something I think as a parent you just don't ever accept that. I think we just have to accept this award, being very honoured that he's getting such recognition.
1: And Queensland has pulled off a sporting coup by poaching 3 flagship national rugby programs from New South Wales. The Wallaroos and both elite rugby sevens squads will set up headquarters at a revamped Ballymore precinct. Their Hurston venue in Brisbane's inner north will undergo a major facelift to build an advanced high-performance centre before 2028. ABC News.
4: Every community has stories worth sharing. 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
9: Evenings with David Astle.

say? Is that Baron von Richthofen up there? It's the Red Baron, I tell you. We are talking about the derring do of this guy, the air aces, the pilots who took on life and limb up there in the sky defending their country. We've got some remarkable pieces of audio as gathered by the senior collection curator at the State Library of Victoria to share the great stories of the sky, looking at the alleged shooting down of the Red Baron, Baron von Richthofen. Who shot the Baron down? It's a contentious story, and we'll get to the bottom of it. It's a big welcome to Western Australia too. Thank you so much for joining us, and you've come at a time when tails will be gallant and tails will be very high. Whether they're pork pies, we'll get to the bottom of that too. The other thing we've got coming up is art. When you think of art, you probably think of ka-ching. It can be expensive, but this is all about affordable art. So we'll be talking about affordable art. We'll also be talking about the art of aviation. Let's go to the go-betweens before then. And this is from the Brisbane's own go-betweens with Love Goes On. Welcome to Evenings. Coming up, some great tales of the sky and some affordable art along the way too.

0: their great album, 16 Lovers Lane. It's a wonderful documentary too that I can recommend about the Go-Betweens. That tune came out from that album, 1989, Love Goes On. Time now is 10 past 9 in the east. That's 10 past 7 in the west. And I'm wondering, have you ever been intrigued by the Red Baron? I'm not talking about the Snoopy version up there in the Sopwith Camel that looks a lot like a kennel. Sorry, Snoopy, spoiler alert. But we are talking about the Red Baron of history. And there's all sorts of reputed heroes who've managed to shot down the great German hero. Who was it? Potentially Australian, could be a Canadian. Well, one thing we do know is that this next lot of audio material that's been gathered by the State Library of Victoria will give us a lot more insight into the story itself. All that's coming up after this.
1: One of Australia's most recognisable broadcasters is facing the biggest battle of his life. Alan Jones has pleaded not guilty to multiple historical sexual assault charges, and now the case is before the courts.
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0: And I also can well imagine there may be a couple of people listening in WA or Victoria who do really enjoy the history of World War One, and in which case you probably do have some thoughts or your own interpretation of the Red Baron story, because it does loom large when it comes to the aviation chapter of that conflict. Feel free to join us by all means. Maybe you've got a library of World War One literature, as many of enthusiasts do. It is one of those incredible periods of history, and you can join us and share your thoughts on this story as well. 1300 222 774, and you can text in on 0437 774 774. Well, a Renaissance man, a man who has many hats because he is involved in all aspects of history, given that he's a senior collection curator at the State Library of Victoria. He looks a little bedraggled tonight after there's been some heavy rain in Victoria. He's walked a long and lonely mile just to get here. That shows his dedication to the job. It's none other than Greg Gerrand. Great

0: have you and Greg.
1: It's wonderful to be here again.
0: Now, tonight, these take us back some, you know, sort of 110 years or so. This is as old as we've plunged back, I think, in the collection. What have you got for us in before we even hear the first?
1: So we've got a few clips from three different interviews, three people who were connected on to the day, April 21st, 1918, when the Red Baron was shot down over the Somme Valley.
0: So this is a Red Baron, for those who aren't aware of his reputation. He was the great he was the great air race. I mean, I'm not sure what his ultimate tally was, but it was it three figures? He was
1: 80 credited kills.
0: 80 credited kills, yeah.
1: Yes. And that was the highest of the First World War.
0: So he really was the enemy that loomed large in the skies as much as in the minds of the Allied pilots. What do we know why he was such a phenomenal aviator and fighter?
1: There was his skill, and also he was developing many of the tactics of air combat that have travelled down, flying high, diving down, getting the sun behind you, that sort of thing. And he also was, at least until the 21st of April, very tactically cautious, wouldn't fly low over enemy lines normally, as he did on his last flight. He was also very conscious of his image. Maybe he felt that he was painting his plane red as a sign to the German army to say, hey, I'm here. But it certainly was a target that was painted by himself on his own plane, the rest of his squadron.
0: He was one of the original influences.
1: He was. The rest of his squadron quickly followed painting their planes red too. That is in what people call the flying circus. The reason for that is the better he got, the more well-known he got, the more the Imperial German Army felt that he was actually a figurehead. He was something they wanted to show off. And as soon as people were aware that he was in an area, he became a target. And much like circuses at the time, they the aerodromes, the planes were put on a train and moved to the new site, and then the circus was set up again, and they started fighting again.
0: All right, so this is the man. His name is Manfred Albrecht von Richthofen. The Red Baron was his moniker. So what have we got here as the first audio grab? And by the way, we should also explain how you've come by these, because people who may not have heard this segment before. This is from a series of interviews that were conducted some years earlier?
1: Yeah, they were conducted in the late 70s by Patsy Edmund Smith, the noted oral historian, as part of Collecting Stories of World War One. And this first one is quite notable. There is, and maybe I need to set the context here, as you say, it is unclear who actually shot down von Richthofen. So the credited shoot down goes to the Canadian pilot Roy Brown, who was trying to assist his school friend, Wilfred May. May was on his second day of aerial combat. This is his second flight against the enemy, and he was told to stay out of it. He thought he saw a tempting target, and he ended up being pursued by the Red Baron. So Brown chased him for some time, fired at him for some time, then thought that he had made a hit and left to defend someone else. But von Richthofen kept flying for some time, kept pursuing May for some time, and the bullet that killed him, only one bullet, probably would have killed him within a minute. So it couldn't have been Roy Brown, much to the dismay, perhaps, of the Canadian...
0: Anyone's trying to claim a piece of the action, and now this is where an Australian aviator has stepped forward as being a possible the agent of destruction.
1: Well, he was flying above Australian soldiers, and Bill Gamble was a machine gunner in the 5th Machine Gun Battalion, and he's not actually mentioned that often, or to my knowledge, at all as one of the possibilities. And that's partly because for a very long time he didn't want anyone to know. So we're going to hear him maybe speaking to someone outside of his family for the first time in 1978.
2: That I was there, mounted there, but there were three German planes over there about a mile away. Yes. And I said to my blokes, I said, if these blokes come in any closer, I'll get the three of the bastards. Yeah. All right. Within a few minutes or so, a few seconds of them, I saw one dive down, and then I saw another plane that he dived down and followed. And I watched those two planes come across there. And they, as they banked to come up there, I waited until our bloke got past, and I opened up in that machine gun. They ran into my stream of bullets, and he never fired another shot.
0: Astonishing piece of recorded history there. Bill Gamble, who was the machine gunner, who was below that same battle that Greg Durand has just been describing. I mean, have we got any more evidence to support Bill's account that his bullet from the machine gun nest may well have been the fatal one that downed the Red Baron, Greg?
1: So the big problem here is that the aviators, the machine gunners, and even the soldiers with their Lee Enfield rifles were all firing the same bullet,
0: mm-hmm.
1: 303.
0: Okay.
1: So a single 303 was found. So what would be needed to do, and has been done with other people like Cedric Popkin, the other Australian machine gunner from the 4th Battalion, who is generally considered the most likely to have done this. There's a lot of working out where they're on the battlefield, where the bullet was, the path of the bullet through von Richthofen, because there was a full autopsy and a burial with full honours. And I don't believe this has been done with Bill. It's certainly been done with Popkin. It's been done with Evans and a lot of others. But I would have to do a lot more research. But I'm pretty sure no one's actually plotted him on the battlefield.
0: They're doing the historic ballistics, essentially. We can say that our research team at ABC Radio can confirm that Bill at this stage is not on the Wikipedia page dedicated to the question of who shot the Red Baron, but maybe with a bit more research and with this oral history that you've got in the State Library of Victoria, it could well be impetus to do a bit more forensic research on the credibility and the possibility of Bill Gamble firing that fatal shot. I know it seems a little academic exercise, but history always will have its shadow spaces, and it's good if we can etch a few more details in. That's the value of the collection itself. Greg Durand is the Senior Collection Curator at the SLV, State Library of Victoria. And you may even have some old tapes and recordings of ancestors. Then spare a thought, because there is a great potential for you to be able to pass those on to your respective state libraries, because there's often a great oral collection that captures the history of Australia here and overseas. 20 past the hour. Greg, I know we've got three more to get through, but we'll do a little bit of this, and then we've got the next three are going to be talking about some pretty heavy, harrowing, but also heroic wartime stories.
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0: All right, now this is where we get a little closer to the mystery of the Red Baron. With Greg Durand, we're working our way through the collection that captures these voices of whether they were ground forces or aviators from the World War I theatre. Australian sharing his story, and he was an eyewitness of the downing of the Red Baron, Greg.
1: That's right. And Bill himself, who we just heard to, didn't actually see the plane go down. He didn't actually think that it had gone down till he heard afterwards. Whereas Joseph Anderson, he was a sapper, mostly an explosives man, and he saw the combat, and he talks now what his thoughts on it.
11: And everybody was having a shot when he come there bobbing down out of the road, but I got the idea that he was it long before he came there, because he didn't fire back, and he was that damn low. And I think he was hit and just kept going and then collapsed. But if that was my theory, but others have got other theories. I don't think anybody could take the credit for it.
0: So that's interesting. He was flying. It was a dead pilot. That's what Joseph is suggesting, or one who.

0: grievously injured and was not capable of firing and engaging in battle.
1: A lot of people noted that. Bill himself said that he, as soon as he's passed through his stream of fire, he stopped firing, but he flew for some time afterwards. And so Anderson says he flew for a long time. Other people said he flew for a minute or two. Some people say he crashed and was already dead. Other people said that he managed to say alles kaputt before he died. And this is the value, I think, from oral history, is the different voices, the different opinions, and the different points of view.

0: Because it sounds like there will never be a definitive version of this. There's been that many eyewitnesses that everyone's got a slightly different version of it. And if it did take an extended arc of demise from what might have been the fatal shot to the ultimate crash, that's a fair amount of ground to cover. A lot of eyes, a lot of potential variations, a lot of territory as well.
1: That's right. And these planes, they're not like we have this vision of them, but they're moving slower than you think. They don't move as fast as modern planes. And one of the other voices we've got is actually a flight engineer, though he called himself a rigger. Mm-hmm. Apparently they called themselves riggers.
0: Yeah.
1: And that's Thomas Mahood. And I think he's going to talk a little bit about those planes right now.
2: There were a terrible lot of planes that were absolute, what we call, washouts. They would crash and were hopeless to do anything with as far as repair is concerned. And they went, the plane themselves went a very costly job. They had to be accurately made, but the materials were very cheap. And the pilots, of course, were cheap in those days too. All they had to know was what levers to pull, and they'd get away with it. But it was terrible, the loss, but I would say that it'd be at least 2 a week and sometimes more than that that were killed, all through accident.
0: One thing that always strikes me, Greg Durand, about hearing these voices of the past, well, there's that received pronunciation that's quite the Englishness of their voices, and that's from 110 years ago. Actually, I take that back. That's from 1970, so that's only from 60 years ago. And the second thing that strikes me is just how there's a real dignity about these men in this case. I feel as though they're great. Their service to their country is immeasurable, and they carry themselves well. They're not swaggering about like heroes. There's not bitterness there. There's not braggadocio. They're not sort of claiming to be more than they are. They're just great citizens and great service personnel and seem to be very dignified human beings. And it always strikes me that just hearing voices from the past, how much I'd like to think that hasn't changed. But one thing that has changed is the Australian accent. But just I just love their quiet dignity. And it always strikes me, you know, whether it's about people going to war and losing their mate, or whether it's about they're in the trenches just under such horrendous conditions. And now, some 40 or 50 years from the Great War, as it was called, sitting at a kitchen table talking to Patsy and just bringing to life their days of their youth and hardly shedding a tear, just composing themselves and reciting what they recall. It's always quite haunting and quite a beautiful thing to listen to.
1: I agree. And sometimes it's the reservedness that really can bring things home. Tom Mahood talks a bit later about how he would never go to the funerals of the pilots who died by accident. And he just says, I used to hate death. And so he'd just take the other people's shifts when there was a funeral on. And then he said that there was almost a permanent firing squad of people firing over people's graves. But the one funeral that he did go to was actually von Richthofen's, although it was nearly over, but may have even just finished by the time he arrived.
0: Yeah.
1: So it sort of showed, it seems like his legend has grown since the First World War, but at the time, he made an impact on everyone, and they made sure that he was buried properly. There was we have photos of all the wreaths they put on his grave.
0: They recognised his virtuosity.
1: Yeah.
0: He was, I mean, okay, it's a grim business.
1: Yeah.
0: It is about killing enemy soldiers, but he was sublime as a sublime aviator and a sublime strategist.
1: Yeah, though I have to say the French villagers didn't appreciate the British burying a German aviator in their French churchyard.
0: Going on there. But I was actually, just by chance, Greg, even before I realised what you were bringing in today, on the weekend I was talking to a mate of mine who is a very keen historian of this period, and World War II as well. So I'm a little confused about when this moment happened, but I do know that there was a breakthrough. I think it was German engineers who came up with a machine gun that could fire through the propeller.

0: Hellablades. And I don't know whether this, I think that may have been a World War II introduction.
1: I think it was World War I. I think it was Fokker. And
0: it was Fokker. You're right. It was Fokker.
1: And I believe that he was the engineer behind the Baron's plane.
0: Yeah,
1: so,
0: okay.
1: And, you know, it was an escalation of the air war. It was, I think, the first person to bring a pistol or a shotgun up. Before that, they used to wave at each other as they were flying around. But it did.
0: Cursing each other's mothers.
1: Yeah. There were, even at this point, moments of lightness. Tom Mahood, there was a tradition. If it was a two-seater plane and you're a rigger, a flight engineer who worked on a two-seater, you had to go up on the first flight after you worked on it.
0: Of course you did, just to see if your technology works.
1: And there was one particular flight that Tom went on that stuck in his memory that we're going to hear it now.
0: Let's have a listen.
2: Yes, there was one rather interesting flight. We're up and this pilot was, I forget his name now, but he was a great chap, and he was showing me all various towns around the area, and he was flying around, and he said, that over there, I again forget the name of it, but I said, Jesus, that's the other side of the line, isn't it? He said, yeah. Well, I said, get the hell home again.
0: We're in the wrong air zone. Get out of here, young fella. I love it. There's a real, as I say, it's that derring do, but without the, you know, the big show-offy tone. And there's that's a genuine bit of warmth right there. So are these available to the public? Can people listen to these online at this stage, Greg?
1: At this stage, no. And that's one thing that we are working on now. And that's one of the goals of the recent fundraising campaign that we did the Hear Their Voices Again, is saving these oral histories. These ones have already been digitized, but eventually we do want everyone to be able to access them when they can, wherever they can.
0: We are very grateful to have the National Film and Sound Archive to drop in every month, and their goal, of course, is a similar, that cultural heritage and the time capsule that enriches our understanding of the present as much as the past. Well, the same goes for the State Library of Victoria, and I'm sure there is an equivalent body there in WA. So if you'd like to be part of it and you'd like to support it, maybe it's something that, thinking about inheritance divisions, and you've got maybe your own ancestors that are part of this rich archive, whichever the body is, then give that some thought. Hear Their Voices Again. That is all to do with the State Library of Victoria, and the senior curator there, a senior collection curator, has been my guest, Greg Durand. Thank you for coming in.
1: Thank you again.
0: The mystery remains, although there is a theory that it was a gunner, Robert Bowie, who was another, he was an Australian as well, who may have fired the fatal shot. That he was coming from Hornsby up there in northern Sydney. So many theories, to a point that I think we know everyone, potentially. It's a bit like who shot the murder on the Orient Express. I think everyone had a piece of it. It's 29 minutes now until the top of the clock. Let's find out what is coming up after the news with Philip Clark. Good evening, Philip.
3: Hello, David. How are you?
0: You weren't there, were you? You didn't shoot the Baron yourself?
3: I tried, but missed. Yeah, someone else had to do it.
0: Well, at least you had a crack. Now, what are you doing tonight?
3: Coming up tonight, we're going to investigate the sovereign citizen movement and why it fuels extremism and conspiracies and violence. There's a kind of direct line of history on this, and it's very interesting. It's been traced by a couple of my guests tonight about where it all came from and what its ideas are.
0: Can I guess? Do you think Eureka Stockade is a big catalyst in the story of sovereign citizenship?
3: No, I don't think so myself. Okay. No, no, it's kind of weirder than that, actually. Mm-hmm. So we sort of have to go back to places like Waco and think.
0: Texas. Right.
3: So we'll have a chat. This idea that you know, the state and the laws do not apply to you. And why that is, and why one person
0: It's a great talk.
3: So we'll have a chat about that in our first hour tonight. So I'm very much looking forward to that. Nightlife News Breakdown tonight with Katina. The Prime Minister has admitted that he made a mistake with the Bush Deep podcast. So we'll try and unpick that with Katina Curtis in our second hour. I'm going to talk to AJ McKinnon, Sandy McKinnon, in our second hour too. This is the bloke who rowed from the UK to Romania in a small dinghy and then years later got into another little boat to basically row and get his way back from Romania all the way to Venice.
0: Hasn't he heard of, you know, Ryanair or something?
3: I know exactly. He's had a boner. He's been. If you've been on Ryanair, you never say that again. Yeah. I can tell.
0: Well, actually, I might go for the dinghy then.
3: Exactly.
0: Where's that dinghy?
3: So we'll have a chat about all of that. We'll play the Mighty Challenge and Dave's Desk, of course.
0: Mm-hmm. Okay, give me a clue this time.
3: All right,
0: I missed my losing my religion.
3: No, you've been a reasonable. We've got a reasonable record on this one. You'll get this one tonight. Right. Okay, Dave's Desk tonight. Dave will be in to celebrate this wonderful artist. Clues, all concerned with dress. Lace, high heels.
0: Yep.
3: Purple.
0: Sounds like Prince to me.
3: Thank you.
0: Oh, God, finally got one.
3: You're good.
0: You're good. Took me that last clue, though, so I only get $5.
3: I was thinking of hesitating after the first two.
0: Purple was the one I was looking for. I was sweating on purple, or formerly known as, or the symbol.
3: Actually, I suppose that's true. Lace and high heels might have led you to meatloaf. Yeah.
0: Well, I was also thinking Madonna was in there with a chance too. But
3: that's true. Yeah.
0: And then you took a pivot. That sounds great.
3: All coming up.
0: Fantastic. Have a great show, Phil.
3: Thanks, mate.
0: That's coming up with Philip Clark and Prince and a whole lot else after the news. We have got a lot to look forward to, including art does not need to cost the earth. There is a great initiative called the Affordable Art Fair. It's been running for a few years now, and it's a great initiative because it's a benefit for the artist as much as for the purchaser, and it takes a lot of the hocus pocus out of it and that big price tag and the overheated auctions. I'm wondering, maybe a question for you, is what's that affordable art that you've got at your place? And it could be something that you've drawn or the kids have drawn. It could be a macaroni necklace. If anyone's got an affordable art piece, you'd be quite humble. For example, my son, who had a real flair when it came to just depicting things as a kindergartner and as a teenager and beyond school years, he went to study visual arts. But it was there when he was drawing these quite gothic images when he was at sort of early preschool, primary school. And so we have got a few of these creepy skeleton characters that were drawn by a seven-year-old floating around the house. That's the affordable art, but it is priceless art for me. I'm wondering if you've got a similar kind of keepsake of your own family or something that you came by at an op shop. The affordable art story. Feel free to tell us what that is. 1300 222 774, and you can text in on 0437 774 774. A tune before we walk into the gallery. This is the Bodines, Closer to Free.

0: All right. Now, the diehard TV fans among you will know that was a theme tune from, well, I'm not going to tell you right now. I'm going to tell you in about 2 minutes, but I can tell you it was called Closer to Free by the Bodines. And I will tell you the TV show that that was a theme tune for in 1 minute. But before then, I also want you to have a quick stock take of the world around you if you're there at home. And have a look to see if there's any squiggle on the fridge or any objet d'art that cost you all of $5 at an op shop in Shepparton. Or maybe it's something that your niece put together and you've got their pride of place on the mantelpiece. If you've got any affordable art there in your own museum that you call home, let's hear about it. If you want to send through an image, I'll do my best to put your picture into words. 1300 222 774, 1300 222 774 to call in. You can text in on 0437 774 774. Looking for your affordable art. We're going to be talking about affordable art, and I'll reveal the TV show after this.
1: Are there any winners in the cost of living crisis? Has gambling become our national sport? How much more can our farmers survive? What's causing the algal bloom? Can we afford the energy transition?
2: Questions. They've never been more important. So the one thing we'll never question is our duty to keep asking. ABC News. Keep asking.
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0: And the answer is Party of Five. You knew that. I knew you knew that. But when it comes to affordable art, well, it's not just something that the kids whack together. It is something that some fine artists have put together. And this is a chance for you to get along if you are anywhere in the neighbourhood. Talking on the East Coast, there may well be an equivalent in the West. We've got WA and Victoria joining us tonight. But it is all about the Affordable Art Fair Melbourne. And it does return to the grandiose venue of Royal Exhibition Building from the 27th through to the 30th of August, number 6. And I'm now joined by the director of said fair, Georgia Heist, joined me here in the studio. G'day, Georgia.
5: Hi, David.
0: Did you watch Party of Five growing up?
5: I didn't. I think I missed it.
0: Wow. What was your show growing up? Oh, Buffy? You're a Buffy fan?
5: Probably a Home and Away girl.
0: Home and Away. Yeah. And Joe Blundell is also with us, exhibiting artist at the Affordable Art Fair. G'day, Joe.
6: G'day.
0: What was your show?
6: Oh, well, you see, I'm English, so...
0: You might have been Neighbours then.
6: I grew up with the things like the Clangers.
0: And the Clangers.
6: And the Flower Pot Man.
0: Look, you and I, we probably have a lot of shared history here. But let's talk to you firstly, Georgia, because you're the person who's put all this kind of astonishing cornucopia under one roof. How do you even begin to wrangle all these pieces to the fair?
5: Yeah, I think we invite artists and galleries in to sort of show the artists that they represent, mm-hmm. or galleries that are run by an artist, so artist-led galleries, and they'll all bring a collection of work to the Royal Exhibition Building and show it for 4 days.
0: So what's the premise here? When you say affordable art, is there a price tag that you need to be around or below? How does it work?
5: Everything needs to be between $100 mm-hmm. and $10,000.
0: Okay. And we're talking all media?
5: So I think the key is that it's an original piece of art and that, we all mediums, so sculpture, painting, textiles.
0: And aside from this English blow-in, is it all Australian?
5: We have an artist from Peru who's joining us. We have a Korean gallery, but it is predominantly an Australian fair.
0: So how did you manage to sneak under the radar here, Joe?
6: Oh, just good fortune, really. Good fortune.
0: You must have a very charming manner about you, or you must have some exquisite art. Or maybe both. You can have both, you know that. So what's your medium, Joe?
6: Yeah, so oil paint. Mm-hmm. So I'm predominantly landscape artist. My work features a celebration of kind of architecture and kind of urban nature, I suppose.
0: The wonderful Charles Woolsey, are you familiar with his work?
6: No. This is what I feel like I should be.
0: No. Well, maybe I'll just say he was okay. He could paint a bit. But he was English, for my point, and he fell in love with Australian landscape. And I'm wondering the privilege or the distance or the perspective that you gain for being a genuine outsider in how you see Australian landscape. How do you think that could well be an advantage?
6: Yes, I think, You know, so when I got to Australia, I was so excited about the landscape here because it's so varied and the colours are so, so different. And now when I go back to England, I see it as this kind of, you know, sort of over manicured, sort of very homogenous green.
0: Hey, look, you're whistling your quiet. Yeah, so it's we call it the old dart for a reason.
6: Yeah, so I was instantly sort of stimulated by the landscape in Australia. And I think you're right, you do see, you know, the benefit of some fresh eyes.
0: And the other big question here, Georgia, is given that you've got so many different mediums and so many different styles, how do you even begin? What's the taxonomy? What's the feng shui of putting this exhibition together? How is the fair arranged?
5: It's one giant Tetris. It is really hard. So I think we try to put galleries next to each other that are doing something different so that the experience feels interesting and that different galleries spending a week with each other but not competing with one another.
0: So if I was to wander in, am I going to be accosted with, you know, vote here or come here? I mean, this is the thing I'm always wary of. If, you know, look, please, you're going to disabuse me of all these notions, but I just want to make it clear that you're at entire liberty to wander around. Have you got a program in your hot little hand?
5: Well, I think it's very much you can come just for a day out. You don't have to buy something.
0: Yep.
5: So there's programming, there's installations, there's children's activities. There's we like to think there's something for everyone. But the idea is that it's approachable. So if you did want to ask someone about how something was made or how much it is or why it costs this amount, the fair is designed to be an approachable environment.
0: Now, Joe, if I was an artist, and look, I'm a BS artist, but I guess I'm an artist. I'm not a visual artist. But what I would be tempted to do is just wander in and see how people respond to your art. Have you ever done that? So you're in the crowd and they don't know that you are the guy that painted that.
6: Oh definitely.
0: Painted that
6: escarpment. Definitely. Definitely. So, I mean, I think the thing about the fair is it's a lot of fun.
0: You know, it does sound great.
6: It is a lot of fun. And it's not about, 4 days of just, you know, talking to people about your art. There's a lot of standing, just watching people, because it's a privilege just to see how people respond to your work without talking to them. And many of us like to just let people enjoy the artwork without actually talking to them. And so you absolutely do. And sometimes you capture a few words which you wish you hadn't caught.
0: Everyone's a critic, we know that.
6: But that's inevitable, you know.
0: And I'm looking at some of the other artists, and one of them is there's over 70 galleries that have been organised. Some 18,000 people will visit, and that's in the course of is it 4 days that it's open for? Is that right?
5: Yes, that's correct.
0: 4 days. And I can tell you that there's First Nation galleries as well, and what's the revenue model? I mean, is sort of sales in terms of the artist sales, and how does it all work financially?
5: The affordable art fair? Galleries pay the affordable art fair for a space at the fair, and then we don't take a commission or anything. So I think it's about the risk is, you know, you buy your booth and then you're off and away. And
0: that's great.
5: Yeah,
0: I love that idea. And from all around Australia, so there's different flavor, different color schemes and palettes.
5: Definitely. We have regional galleries, so we'll have galleries coming from Toowoomba or Orange or Malden. Then we've got Joe from Swan Street down the road. So there's a big range of styles coming together.
0: My guests here one is the ringmaster, essentially. That's Georgia Heist, who you just taught. She's the Affordable Art Fair director. That sounds a bit wrong. I reckon I want to call you the director of the Affordable Art Fair. Otherwise, you sound like an art fair director who's affordable.
5: priceless.
0: And Joe Blundell, who's also one of the artists involved in the exhibition. If you've been along before, love to hear what it was like, because it's now in its sixth year, and that's very likely that you might have been. What was the highlights? Did you get a piece? What did you enjoy in particular? Did you take the kids along? 1300 222 774. And if you're listening in WA, tell us, is there an equivalent? Because we'd love to know, because it is such a great initiative and it does make art accessible and affordable. You get to meet an artist potentially. You also get to meet some gallerists without that pressure of walking into a singular gallery, and there might be a bit of an overheated presumption that you're here to buy rather than that openness of a wider fair environment. 12 minutes now till the top of the clock. David Astle with you across both WA and Victoria on 774 Evenings. Joe, well, actually, no, I'll stay on to you, Georgia, because I'm not sure that I, this Diego Doe is the French artist, and he's been described as something of an alchemist. He can change space with kind of a whimsical interpretation or installation. What is it about Diego's work that is so exciting?
5: Yeah, look, I'm just as excited to see it, to be honest, because it all sounds fantastic, but we haven't had him at our fair before. He's shown at our art fairs in Brussels and Amsterdam, but he uses an air dry clay or foam, mm-hmm. I mean, and then it sets eventually, but he's creating a space where he sort of sculpts poached eggs, I think, and flowers, and everything will be for sale. So I think it's a space of sculpture, but using a medium that none of us are really familiar with.
0: This is just a gimmick though, Jo. I mean, you know, compared to the traditional landscape artist. Are you working in oils?
6: I am.
0: Are you working with a bloke called David Coles from Langridge Paints? Because you and he would get on very famously. We get David in quite regularly.
6: Right.
0: He's the author of Chromatopia with Thames Hudson. And it was all about colour, and he's all about the durability of oil paint and the tradition of, and also its just its blends and its nuances and what it offers.
6: Yeah.
0: Were you sort of smitten as a, you know, growing up, what was it about oils that you drew in and landscapes? So two questions
6: there. So oils, I think I wanted something that I felt that I could constantly learn, mm-hmm. and I would never completely master. And some wise person said to me when I was young, that's oil paint. You know, you'll never get a master at Joe. And sure enough, I never have. But I hope I get closer every year.
0: Yeah, I'm sure you do.
6: Yeah, and landscapes. I started painting when I was very young. So I did my first painting sitting on the pavement as a kid. And I used to paint people's houses. And I guess I sort of never stopped.
0: Wonderful.
6: Really. So it's just, you know, I think art is an obsessional thing, and that was my early obsession.
0: And is it something would you take commissions, and someone who's maybe has a precious view from their farm veranda, and they're thinking, wouldn't it be great if we got an oil painter to do this?
6: Rarely. I like to sort of create my own sort of environment and do my own.
0: I'm not surprised. It's a bit like making a crossword for someone and think, well, I don't even know you. We are talking about the Affordable Art Fair, and someone has just sent in, it's Janine in Bunnyong. Well, I did promise I'll use my words to try and describe what you've sent in. Janine has sent in, I'm not sure if you can see it, this, I'll have to do my best to describe it to Joe and to Georgia. It's an art project, David, Joe and Georgia, from my 14-year-old daughter. It's a wrecked car made with such attention to detail. It is. It's got multiple dings and bingles on both sides. It's lost its roof.
6: I like it already.
0: Yeah, no, it's flipped its boot. It seems as though it's got one pop tire, at least maybe two, and it is in sad need of repair. It's lost its driver's side door, and pretty much it's heading off to grandma's car park, as we call the auto wreckers in our neck of the woods. It's a beauty, Janine, and thanks for sending it through. What's it made out of? Is it metal or is that clay? That's not what clear, but it is a beautiful piece. Hang on to it, Janine. That's far too good to donate to the Affordable Art Fair. What is some of the, I'm also looking at some of the other different sorts of arts. We've got the traditional, but we've got some of the more, there's collage involved, there's illustration. An art ATM. What is that, Georgia?
5: Jackie Case is, she's an artist that uses graphite on paper, so a very sharp pencil, mm-hmm. and paper. And she asks visitors to write on a little piece

0: whack it together. Yeah. You've been at it a while. I'm sure you could whip one up. How do you undo an oil painting if you make a gaff?
1: Oh, you just keep going over the top. I mean, okay. That's part of the joy of oil paint. You know, the more layers of paint that you get on the painting, it starts to, you know, get the piece to be more interesting, in my view. Yeah.
0: And who is the artist that when you just, I mean, people will look at Blue Piles and think, I could do that. And then you look at Rembrandt and think, oh, my God, how he captures light. Or you look at Van Gogh and how he captures that wildness of a sky. Who is the artist? And there must be more than a few. But is there one artist that you just look at and you are dumbstruck by their technique and their mastery?
1: Yeah, I suppose that would be a Spanish artist called Sorolla. Mm-hmm. So he's very, very well known in Spain, but less well known outside of Spain.
0: Yeah, no, you've caught me by that. Is he a contemporary artist?
1: No, he died in 1818, okay, I think Sorolla. It was. Mm-hmm. Yeah, he's absolutely fantastic. So, you know, he would be a big inspiration for me.
0: And what is it about portraits that maybe keep you at bay? Because portraits, of course, is the other avenue for someone who is involved in oil painting. Mm. Have you done portraits as well?
1: Yes, yeah. I love doing portraits. Okay. Yeah,
0: because it's a landscape of a different kind, I suppose.
1: Yeah, very much so. So I've been doing this thing in my studio, and I call it my Netflix series. And it started because my kids will not sit still at all for any length of time.
0: Funny that.
1: So I cured the problem by setting up a screen in my studio, and I basically get them in and I say, right, two episodes, that's all I need from you. And so they sit there and watch these two episodes of Netflix, and I paint them, and I call them my Netflix series. I've had all my crowd, my studio mates in, and I've painted them. The danger is that all the poses are the same.
0: Well, it depends what they're watching.
1: Well, definitely.
0: Maybe if they watch Stranger Things instead of what... I can't. I love it, the Netflix series. Yeah. So that's something to check out with Joe Blundell's work. But you can go and see Joe's work along with some other thousands of different artists. I'm looking at the number. It's incredible, the number. 70 galleries involved. So there must be over 200 different artists involved, Georgia, fair to say?
2: Yeah, plus some.
0: Plus some. It is a multiplicity. It's a kaleidoscope and it's a cornucopia. It's all those things, and it's jammed under the capacious roof of the Royal Exhibition Building. If you'd like to get along, if you're nearby to Melbourne, it's next weekend, is that right? The 27th?
2: That's a Thursday. Yeah.
0: Through to the 30th, which is a Sunday.
2: Absolutely.
0: Snap on. Okay, so that is 27th through the 30th. And if all you have to do is get your tickets now at Affordable Art Fair, all one word, affordableartfair.com. And I've been enjoying the company of Georgia Heists, who's the Art Fair's director. Thanks for coming in, Georgia.
2: Thank you.
0: And Joe, who's the oil painter, landscapes and portraits. Check out his Netflix series and check Joe as well. And make sure, have a look at him there on the website so you know when you are trashing his work and he's standing beside you. That's very important too. Thanks for coming in. It's now 4 minutes before we hit the news. We better find out what's happening across both states, Vic and WA. And Susanna Pillay is there to help us out. Good evening, Susanna.
3: Good evening.
0: And what can we expect tomorrow in Victoria?
3: Yep, so for Victoria tomorrow, we will see showers redeveloping across the state. The bulk of the showers will be mostly south of the divide, but towards the north of the state, you might see a light shower or two developing in the afternoon. For Melbourne tomorrow, we're looking at a cloudy day with a top of 16 and a chance of a shower, but the maximum temperatures across the board will be sitting at that 14 to 15 degrees, so a little bit cooler than the temperatures we've had across the last few days. And then looking across for our listeners across to the west, in Western Australia, we will see some showers and thunderstorms developing through the central part of the state. So basically anywhere from sort of Learmonth towards Giles, we may see a shower or a thunderstorm. And then looking at Perth tomorrow, a sunny day with a top of 23, and then temperatures generally sitting at that 20 degrees through the south and up to 30 degrees through the northern parts of Western Australia.
0: Okay, fantastic. And what about the rain situation? Is there much rain across Vic and WA?
3: So across Victoria tomorrow, the showers will be lighter in nature. So generally, we are looking at the sort of 0 to 5 mil range across the board. And then towards Western Australia, the rainfall is sort of going to be more rainy in nature. So some potential higher falls possible within isolated thunderstorms,

0: especially through the sort of the west, northwestern part of the
1: Okay.
0: state.
1: Wonderful. Thanks for the summary, Susanna.
0: Thanks for having
1: All
0: me.
1: the best. Susanna Pillay there, Senior Forecaster at the Bureau. Look, a huge thanks to Matt Tribe. Great to be working alongside Matt after he's been away a bit and he's hitting his straps, doing some great sound effects and great gets and guests and fantastic support too. Thanks. And you can check out Matt for those who are in Vic. He looks after the morning show on Saturday mornings there at Vic Statewide Drive from 9 to 11. Absolutely nailed that time. And I can tell you, coming up on The Nightlife with Philip Clark, who'll be looking at sovereign citizenship, more the history of that, and looking at the PM's contrition after appearing on that the Bush Deep podcast, and AJ McKinnon, the bloke who wouldn't fly, so got a dinghy instead all the way across the Atlantic. Thanks so much for your company. Thanks for some fantastic contributions. Looking forward to your company on Monday night if you happen to be around. Till then, keep well, keep together, and catch you very soon. Ciao.
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6: So I had to go up to the board with my teacher and one of my friends, and I had to sit on the desk, and she pulled me off the table, and I pulled the table with me.
1: What class was it?
6: Math.
1: What were you doing?
6: I was trying to do some integers.

0: ABC News with Melanie Scott. The mayor of Kyiv, Vitaly Klitschko, says Ukraine needs more help from its partners to protect civilians after another intense Russian bombardment overnight. At least 13 people were killed and more than 40 injured in recent strikes across the capital. While visiting the scene, one of Russian attacks, the mayor says that Russia was trying to destroy the resilience of the Ukraine people.
1: It's very important to have a support from our partners because together we are time stronger. It's just one goal. Break resistance of Ukrainians, the dream of Putin. We have to give up. It never happens. We're ready to fight.
0: Médecins Sans Frontières says the Israeli military has failed to properly account for deadly attacks on aid and medical workers in Gaza. It comes after the IDF cleared soldiers of criminal wrongdoing over the 2024 strike that killed Australian aid worker Zomi Frankum and six of her World Central Kitchen colleagues. It decided not to open criminal investigations into two attacks involving Médecins Sans Frontières workers. Foreign Minister Penny Wong says the findings fall short of Australia's expectations. MSF Australia Executive Director Tom Roth says Israel should be held to higher standard.
2: I think we would expect that there's a greater accountability from the Israeli Defence Forces and that we would expect the Australian government to be pressing the Israeli authorities. And it was appreciated today that Minister Wong has expressed that outrage.
0: Prime Minister Anthony Albanese says the AFL needs to do better to improve its culture and attitudes towards women. Several Sydney Swans players have been stood down for breaching club standards and an investigation into an alleged sexual assault is underway. Mr Albanese told 7:30 his thoughts are with the women involved.
3: The idea that this is occurring is completely untenable. And the initial response as well was, I think, completely unacceptable. The first thoughts should have been always about women and their safety. And I don't think that occurred.
0: New data reported by The Australian has revealed some air traffic controllers are working hundreds of hours of overtime. One Sydney-based controller reportedly worked more than 900 extra hours in the past year. The figures come after three safety incidents at Sydney Airport in the past month, including a near collision between Jetstar and Qatar Airways aircraft. A Chinese national who tried to bribe a public official with cash stuffed in a pink pack of tea has walked free from a Brisbane court. Talisa Siganto reports.
4: Gershwin Zhu pleaded guilty in the Brisbane Magistrates Court today to corruptly offering valuable consideration to influence favour in business. The court heard last month the 40-year-old, who worked for a renewable energy technology manufacturer in China, met with a representative from the Clean Energy Council in Brisbane. The peak body was processing applications for his company's solar products to be accredited in Australia. Zhu unsuccessfully offered

0: money to the representative to expedite the process and subsequently hid $20,000 inside a gift of tea. Shu was handed a 12-month sentence, which was suspended after he served 26 days in custody. He was free to leave court but will return to or be deported to China.
1: About a third of the people living in the Canadian province Alberta say they'd be better off on their own, especially after Donald Trump's comments regarding oil. Alberta is rich in natural resources, and some there say the province is contributing more to Canada than it receives. An independence referendum is scheduled for October. The US president yesterday announced that a long-abandoned proposed oil pipeline from Alberta to the US may be awoken from the grave. Sachi Curl from a non-profit foundation for independent public opinion. Research says some Albertans feel that they don't get enough say in oil and gas policy.
2: They feel like the petrodollar that is driven by Albertan oil isn't necessarily respected as much as the manufacturing sector in Canada's biggest province, which is Ontario. Everyone knows where Toronto is. So there's just a sense that they'd be better off on their own.
1: Raiders coach Ricky Stewart says he's glad Josh Papali'i made the decision to retire ahead instead of continuing playing his career. Papali'i announced earlier this week that the 2026 season would be his last at the Raiders after 16 seasons in the NRL. This is ABC News.
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2: Yes, well, hello, and how are you? Philip Clark with you on ABC Radio. This is Nightlife, and we are into the very first hour of our program this Thursday night, the 20th of August. Very good to be with you. Thank you for joining me, and welcome aboard. We've got plenty on tonight, too. First hour of the show, Eastern Time, 6 past 10 in WA, 6 past 8. It's 24 to 10 in South Australia and the Territory. 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Right through the Pacific as well, courtesy of Radio Australia. It's 6 past 10 in Port Moresby. It's 6 past midnight in Tuvalu and Fiji and Kiribati, amongst other things. You can get us all the way around the world too on the World Wide Web. So as you know, nightlifers are everywhere. Welcome aboard for tonight. Lots on tonight too, and looking forward to the program. If you were listening last night, you might still be reeling from the revelations of Dr. Adrian Wolfson, a molecular biologist, geneticist, medical doctor and biotechnology entrepreneur, about the combination of genetics, medicine and artificial intelligence. That is up on our podcast, by the way, so here's a little from it if you missed it last night.
3: One can clearly see that if you can create a new viral species, it's just a short matter of time before you can create a new bacterial species. And then it's a short matter of time before you can kind of work your way up. We're just at the very, very beginning of all this. And I do think people do need to know about this because it's probably one of the most fundamental technological revolutions in the history of humankind and the history of life on Earth. It's not a trivial thing when humans can see that they're beginning to learn how to create life from first principles. Most importantly, we have to do this, you know, responsibly, wisely, safely, ethically, and in a manner that benefits society.
2: Mm-hmm. Yeah, well, if you found all that quite alarming, I think I did, you might be even more alarmed about our first hour.

about the sovereign citizen movement. We're going to talk to a couple of experts about how the sovereign citizen movement began and how did it get to where it is fueling extremism and conspiracy theories and guns and violence too. We'll chart its interesting history in this, our first day. I'd love you to join that conversation or ask questions as well. 1-300-800-222 is the number. Joe says, Phil, it's been a crap week in football. Don't know really what to say. Yeah, I know. I know. It's just been absolutely horrible from top to bottom. We might try and have a talk about it a bit later on. It's been tricky, as you know, for all sorts of reasons, but let's try and do that a bit later on in the program. 1-300-800-222 is the number if you'd like to text us. You can send, if you'd like to call me, you can text me, of course, on 0467-922-702 if you would like to do that as well. Coming up in our first hour, as I said, an investigation into the rise over recent times of the sovereign citizen movement, a movement that some wish would be more correctly called the pseudo-law movement, when people are faced with legal issues ranging from traffic fines to foreclosures due to unpaid mortgages to court orders of various descriptions. And they say, well, hang on, the law doesn't apply to me. They say, none of our... nothing to see here because we're not bound by the laws of your country. Now, no court in the world's ever accepted a pseudo-law argument, but still, the trend persists. Desperate people are preyed on by online charlatans, and there are real-world consequences, of course. Tactics like filing voluminous but irrelevant documents clog up legal processes and take time and waste the time of judges and lawyers and court staff. So we'll talk about all of that in our first hour. There are tragic cases here and overseas of police and other officials being murdered and wounded because of these erroneous pseudo-law beliefs. We've seen, of course, most famously and tragically with the killing of Desi Freeman, the man who murdered two police officers in Victoria's High Country. An example of this sovereign citizen pseudo-law approach here in Australia. So we'll try and trace some of that in our first hour. Nightlife news breakdown in the second hour. Katina Curtis, senior political correspondent for Capital Brief, will join us. Tonight she's looking at Foreign Minister Penny Wong's pretty terse response to Israel's decision to clear its military of criminal liability in the killing in 2024 of Australian aid worker Zomi Frankham in Gaza. The Foreign Minister was pretty upset about it. So was the Prime Minister as well. So we'll go through some of that a little later. Also, tonight we're heading overseas in our second hour. We'll get the latest from foreign correspondent Hans van Leeuwen, international economics editor for The Telegraph. I want to get his take on Andy Burnham's first month as Prime Minister. I mean, he seems almost Teflon at the moment. As we know in politics, that will not last. But is it the Burnham bounce or simply the honeymoon period before the hard yards begin? We'll all look at Nigel Farage and Reform UK and the tragic death of the Cambridge University professor Jason Arday, which you may have read a bit about in the news. It's a big story in Britain, maybe less so here. It sparked a difficult conversation around academia and race and the media and the whole questions of diversity and equity and inclusion. So we'll talk some more about that with Hans in our second hour. Also in the second hour, a delightful conversation with writer Sandy McKinnon. Now, he's the bloke who rowed and sailed a little yellow boat, which he called Jack Crow, I think, from memory, from the UK to Romania. It was essentially a little mirror-class dinghy. And then he wrote about it, and it was a much-loved book. He's back with a new one because he's gone to the Delta Danube and rode and sailed all the way back to Venice. So Realms of Gold's the result. We'll talk about that in the second hour of the program as well. All right, Mighty Challenge, of course, plenty on there. Dave is in tonight too with Dave's Disc in the last hour of the program, where Dave is paying tribute to an artist that created the sounds of the 80s. He's much-loved, multi-talented pop and funk and rock, multi-instrumentalist, of course, the greats... and dearly departed Prince.

0: Yes, all of that coming up a little later in the program.
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0: Who are sovereign citizens anyway? What's the basis of their beliefs? And why do so many people seem willing to believe the falsities and misinformation, often quite hair-raising and incredible rubbish, that gets pandied for fact online and elsewhere? It's not just a movement to be dismissed as a bunch of harmless crazies who will soon find out that legal boundaries exist and are enforced, because there's an ever-present risk of violence. People have been dying because of these beliefs. Sovereigns and citizens go rogue, usually ending in their own deaths, but often with police and bystanders as casualties. We've seen that here in Australia, haven't we, with the tragic case of Desi Freeman. Now, while most adherents are not violent, indeed many truly believe this alternative narrative in good faith, the underlying ideology holding that governments are illegitimate and secretly seeking to enslave citizens can carry real risks of leading individuals into confrontation and serious violence. Dr. Harry Hobbs and Dr. Stephen Young are co-authors of a new book called Outlawed, Responding to the Global Rise of Sovereign Citizens and Legal Conspiracies. Harry is an associate professor in the Faculty of Law and Justice at UNSW, University of New South Wales, and the director of the Pseudo-Law Project at the Gilbert and Tobin Centre of Public Law. Harry, good evening to you and welcome to Nightlife.
3: Thanks for having me.
0: Terrific to have you with us too. Stephen Young's an associate professor at the University of Otago, an author and regular commentator on pseudo-law and sovereign citizen phenomena, but notably in New Zealand. Stephen, good evening to you. Welcome to Nightlife.
4: Good evening, Philip. Thanks for having me.
0: I would have thought New Zealand's a bolt hole for sovereign citizen would-bes, isn't it, or not?
4: Well, I think it's maybe just as popular as Victoria or New South Wales. Mm. Seems like it's everywhere these days.
0: Yeah. Stephen, and Harry too, the idea of standing outside jurisdiction is not a new idea, isn't it? It's a centuries old idea. You're not the boss of me is a very human trait. It may seem somewhat comical. The self-proclaimed pseudo-royal kingdoms that pop up from time to time. Older listeners will remember well the Principality of Hutt River, the Hutt River province, which was a famous self-proclaimed micronation in Western Australia, for example. We all had a lot of fun with it, but it didn't go anywhere and nothing was achieved and tax was still had to be paid and so on. When did the terminology and the movement around sovereign citizenship emerge, or is this purely a United States thing, Harry?
3: It did emerge in the United States, the language of sovereign citizenship. You are right, though. Human psychology, human psyche is very keen on saying that I want to do things my own way. Yeah. I have a three-year-old daughter and she wants to dress herself every morning, whatever she wants to wear, right? I know that I've got to step out of that. But the idea of sovereign citizens emerged in a confluence of right-wing extremist Christian identity movements and tax protester movements in the United States around the 70s and 80s. And then it was kickstarted, I suppose, by a couple of crisis moments. The farm crisis of the 1980s, when thousands of farmers, tens of thousands of farmers across the American Midwest lost their homes, lost their livelihoods, lost their sense of identity, and were searching for a solution or searching for someone who would give them something empowering and tell them that this wasn't your fault. And you know what? Here's a clear, simple solution. That's kind of where it kickstarted, I suppose. So yes, the United States, but it's gone global, again, picked up by crisis moments, things like the GFC and things like COVID.
0: Yeah. Stephen, the United States, we've all heard of tragic events like Waco, for example, in Texas, where the Branch Davidian movement was surrounded by federal law enforcement authorities, and there was a terrible, terrible end to that. Hundreds of people, or not hundreds, but 160-odd people were killed in the outcome there. And the Oklahoma bombing as well. I'm just wondering whether the whole notion of the idea of sovereign citizens is deeply rooted perhaps in some American tradition of Protestantism, of there being a higher power, that the Bible and the Christian faith is something that's where people owe their allegiance to and not to earthly governments. Is it tied up with that or not, Stephen?
4: Philip, I think you're right on there. There's a lot to say about the history of this. As Harry was talking about the confluence of different sort of movements, if we go back in history,

0: This actually started out as a religious movement way back in the day. And over time, it's even if it has kept some of its religious themes going, in many versions, it's lost that as well. So I think that there is a type of legal Protestantism that we see today where people say, I don't want to follow what's going on in the courts. I want to do things my own way. And we see that in the way that people think about the law and trying to discover the true version of it that sort of comes through individual revelation as opposed to listening to courts or listening to authorities. But I will say, I don't think that's distinctly American. And maybe I'm biased as an American, but I think that this is something that a lot of people share. I think that this is, and that's probably why it has spread into Europe and into New Zealand and Australia as well.
1: It got a huge charge on, didn't it, in the US in particular, through the Great Depression, because of poverty and people were losing their livelihood, their lands, the way that they had always lived.
0: Yeah,
1: Stephen?
0: that's right. Yeah, that's right. So there was a movement. It was called British Israelism.
1: Tell me
0: And
1: about
0: this was
1: that.
0: happening. Yeah, this was happening largely in Great Britain, but it moved across the Atlantic and became something called Anglo-Israelism in the United States. And when it came to the United States, it became much more anti-Semitic than it had been in Great Britain. It was a belief, really, that Anglo-Saxon race, they were sort of, a true, the true lost Israelites, and that they were special amongst God's chosen people. But during the Great Depression, as you noted, this idea became much more wrapped up in conspiracies around economic living. It was sort of like a gospel of small government. And this sort of got embroiled in conspiracies about gold standard and banks. And this has continued sort of in American life basically since then. And as Harry was mentioning before, when we are facing crises today, whether it's a farming crisis or COVID, these ideas, they're transformed, but they still spread. So we see that today. Even if it might still be religious, but it can also sort of masquerade as New Age spiritualism or something much more secular.
1: Harry, at base, what do they believe?
2: At base, they believe that the government is corrupt, the world has been fallen, there's the religious overtones again, and for that reason, you don't need to follow the laws passed by parliament or handed down by courts. But they believe also that there is a true law, a good law that continues to look after us and protect our individual rights.
1: Where'd that come from?
2: Magna Carta, perhaps,
1: Magna
2: or Magna
1: Carta.
2: Carta, perhaps, other
1: That's a
2: sort of
1: weird document to pin your hopes on, isn't
2: other
1: it?
2: foundational legal instruments from an earlier time, right? That those instruments set out that the law was once good and just, and the law once did look after us, but there was a moment where the state was corrupted, where nefarious, malevolent forces took over, and since then. The government is now trying to enslave us. And so they say we are harking back to that true law that still exists, and we've got to remove this surface layer bad law, which is operating in a tyrannical fashion. And so that's that they kind of position themselves, again, the religious overtones are very clear. They position themselves as martyrs, I suppose, trying to fight the good fight against evil, satanic law.
1: So are they democratic movements? They're not. This is the interesting thing about it. It's not a cult. We're not talking about cults. I mean, we're not talking about Jonestown here, are we?
2: No,
1: No.
2: it's very decentralized. And so there isn't a hierarchical movement, and there isn't a single leader that says do this or do that. People move and follow particular gurus, you might call them. So I guess there's a similar cult aspect there, but it's basically someone who says, I've got the special words, the magic beans, if you will. If you do X, Y, and Z, then you will no longer have to pay your mortgage. People may follow them for a little bit, work out it doesn't work, and then gravitate to somebody else who says, oh, you should do these things in a different way. And so it's kind of very diverse and broad, but there isn't really any centralized doctrine or catechism that you would say, everyone agrees, these are our beliefs. It's very idiosyncratic. They're sovereign citizens. They aren't
1: When they say
2: sovereign
1: they're
2: communities.
1: sovereign citizens, that's right. So the word sovereign means they are sovereign unto themselves, and that is the only law there is the law that

0: that governs themselves. Is that it?
1: Essentially, yes. I mean, they might say, I think you mentioned at the start of the talk here, start of our conversation, they might say there's no such thing as a sovereign citizen. You know, that's an oxymoronic term. And they may say that they choose something else. But essentially, the language that they first adopted in the 1980s in the United States was sovereign citizen, to say that they were sovereign unto themselves or sovereign unto the county and not the federal government, not the state government.
0: Mm. But their fundamental root belief is that no laws, but whether it's the police, whether it's the local council, whether it's the state or federal government, these laws do not apply to them because they are not in the system. They're outside of it.
1: Well, you can choose to consent to a law, right? And so you may choose to consent to a law that gives you some benefits, but you may choose not to consent to a law that imposes some obligations.
0: Yeah, okay. 1-300-800-222 is my number if you'd like to give us a bell. You might like to ask a question too. We're talking about sovereign citizens and what my two guests have called pseudo-law too. Because here's the thing, this has arisen recently, hasn't it, Harry and Stephen, that there are people holding themselves out as pseudo-lawyers who say, don't worry about the council rates, you don't have to pay them because they're not legitimate, because the council has no authority over you, and give the case to me and I'll go to court and we'll argue this. Now, there have been many examples of this in Australia too, haven't they?
1: They have. I'm going to give a chance to Steve for talking a minute, but I'll just say that they have, and there are people who continue to make money saying taxes are unconstitutional, council rates are unconstitutional. They'll draw on a real legal instrument like the Australian Constitution and say, I don't see local government mentioned in this document, ergo, therefore, it must not be legitimate. Now, that's not how law works, but you can see that's the pseudo-law aspect of it, right? They're drawing on a real legal instrument but reading it in a particular way that is obviously or perhaps superficially plausible but has no actual legal sense.
0: Stephen, there also seems to be another root belief here, system here at the heart of it, which is also a harking back. Harry mentioned the Magna Carta, but the idea of the Constitution as well, that the Constitution is something that was once fundamental and pure and good and has been corrupted. I mean, you get this discussion a bit in Australia too. People say, you know, the Constitution, people are reluctant to change the Constitution in Australia. I think partly for this reason, that they see it as something very sacred, very, you know, engraven in stone, and these are our rights, etc. And that's probably right. Very, very much so, more so in America, isn't it?
2: Yeah, that's right. And these pseudo-law groups, whether they identify as sovereign citizens or something else, they always have a narrative that explains how the Constitution or the common law or the Magna Carta recognized these true ways of having a law. But this narrative also explains that at some point things have gone wrong. And it could be the corporation took over or a shadowy cabal or some sort of dark influence in government has taken over and distorted it. So it could be in Australia, it could be in the 1970s with the Whitlam government when they changed the wording of some statutes that removed the people, or they made it the monarch of Australia instead of the monarch of England. So there's these narratives that pop up. But in the United States, there's various narratives that go back to the Civil War amendments, the 13th through 15th amendments, that say these things were passed, they were ratified improperly, and they created a different type of citizenship, a federal citizenship. And we are the sovereign citizens, not the federal citizens. And that's where this language of sovereign citizen comes from. It harkens back to the U.S. Constitution and that spread. And the thing is, though, whether it's Australia, the United States, or Canada, or Germany, there's different narratives for all these different places because people are creative. They come up with new ways of taking the same formula and applying it to their lives.
0: What about people who might legitimately claim to be sovereign in themselves in the sense that they feel they've been colonized or that they never submitted in the first place to these laws? I'm thinking, in your case, Stephen, of... I don't know if this is true or not, but from what we see from the outside, the Amish community, for example, who are a Christian fundamentalist community who live in a particular way and have seem to have their own laws, customs, means of resolving disputes and so on and so forth, and don't want to be part of the community. I don't think anyone sees them as pernicious or evil, but are there some communities in the US that legitimately think, no, we're not part of the government?
2: Yeah, there are some that legitimately think that. I think the Amish are an interesting case, as you mentioned, because even though they sort of separate themselves from most of society in certain ways, they still comply with some laws. You know, they're not trying to really remove themselves from all authority. But there are some people in society, and I think Harry can probably talk about this too. In Australia, there are many indigenous groups and indigenous peoples who say, we never consented to being part of the state.
0: The whole, what they call black sovereignty movement in Australia, yeah.
2: Yeah, it's big. And they have, I would consider, very legitimate concerns with how the state has treated them and continues to treat them. And we are seeing many, many individuals in First Nations start using pseudo law that's more associated with sovereign citizens than with the state law that ostensibly is meant to help them. So this is a concerning development that we see, and maybe they see it as empowering, but we want to know. We sort of raise questions about whether that's actually happening.
0: Yeah. Dr. Stephen Young's with us. He's at the University of Otago, and Dr. Harry Hobbs is with us as well. They're both legal experts and have written a very interesting book called Outlawed, about the sovereign citizen movement. Harry, tell me about the black sovereignty movement, because at first glance you might think this is a fair enough argument, isn't it? Black people were colonised. They didn't submit to this law. They never signed any treaty. They never agreed to it. They've continued to live in traditional ways in many parts of Australia, continue to do today. Are they a sovereign citizen movement?
1: Look, I'd say I wouldn't call them a sovereign citizen movement. I think this is the conflation that Steve is a bit wary of as well. I would say that Indigenous communities across Australia have a very legitimate basis to question the authority and the legitimacy of the Australian government, to say, as you say, we never signed any treaties with the British or the Australian state. There hasn't been any negotiation about how we can share the country together and how our laws and governance can continue to be exercised in the manner that they have for 60,000 years. And I think that last point is key here, right? This is these are political societies that have developed over 60,000 years, developed a complex body of law that resolves disputes within communities and across communities. Sovereign citizenship is not that. It is a very idiosyncratic, I've got mine particular version of law, which I don't know if is really capable of resolving disputes between communities, because it is very much based on, I don't want to submit to any law unless it individually benefits me. And so it's not capable really of doing the things that we expect law to do, which is to resolve disputes amicably, to construct or set up a society in an equitable and fair and ongoing way. And so the real concern we are seeing across many native title proceedings now is that Indigenous peoples who are making arguments that you might say are based in that normative universe of their own laws and their own customs, to say that native title is inadequate for recognition or the state never consented to the state authority, they're now making those same arguments but drawing on sovereign citizen language to say the state is a corporation registered in Delaware in the United States. There's no, you know, when Gough Whitlam passed a particular law or the parliament passed a particular law at that time, the state was now corrupted and there's a corporate form that runs Australia and therefore we don't need to submit to this law. And the challenge we see is that sometimes judges say, oh, well, this is just sovereign citizen nonsense. And we're trying to say, well, look, yes, it can be, but Indigenous laws have a much stronger moral, political, legal normativity than sovereign citizen arguments.
0: Yeah, it's interesting. It's interesting, isn't it? Because in a way, the word sovereign citizen, black sovereignty and sovereign citizen movements aren't alike at all, in a sense, are they?
1: I think that's the other key thing as well. Even if it started in the United States out of quite right-wing movements, extreme right-wing movements, anti-Semitic white supremacist groups, because as Steve said, it's a modular narrative that can be picked up and applied, and it can be adopted and adapted to any community that has some sense of ambivalence or antagonism towards the state. It really is no longer, at least in Australia, necessarily only a right-wing movement. We see it in Indigenous communities. We see it in my own community, the Inner West in Sydney, where mothers-to-be are on Facebook groups talking about home births and they're told, don't get a birth certificate for your child. That's really how the state takes control. They're not patriot militias, they're not anti-Semitic white supremacists. They're mums in the inner west, and they're getting influenced by sovereign citizen arguments.
0: Saying don't get a birth certificate because that'll just mean that the state knows about you.
1: Oh, I mean, this goes to one of the key arguments that sovereign citizens make or pseudo-law adherents make, which is that there are two types of people, right? And when you're born as a natural flesh and blood person, a free man, but the state has to assert authority over you, and it does that by issuing a birth certificate. And so that is the artificial legal straw person. And so that's actually the person who has to follow road rules, have to register their vehicle, register their dog, has to abide by ordinary laws like you and I. But if you understand this, you can separate yourself from your straw man. You can rip up your birth certificate. You can refuse to register your dog. And therefore, you can live as a free man.
0: Hmm. Stephen, it's not, they're not, I mean, to paraphrase the argument in a very long book by Thomas Hobbes, who was making an argument for government, although he was making an argument for monarchical government, I know. But he said, you know, without government, we're in a very difficult place, and the life of man is nasty, brutish, and short. I think to summarise what he was suggesting, the sovereign citizens aren't proposing alternative systems of government, are they?
2: Not really. They are sort of saying, you know, state, it can work for other people. It just doesn't work for me.
0: Mm.
2: So they'll continue to use our roads.
0: Or healthcare.
2: Or healthcare. And they can even sign contracts and consent to certain things. But here's the thing that they do. They'll write on their, under their signature, without recourse, or something like that, which they see as a loophole where they're saying, I'm signing this as a natural person, not as my straw man, and I'm not actually being bound by it. So there's always, in their narrative, some way of participating and getting benefits without incurring any obligations. So it's kind of like a very elaborate way of becoming a free rider.
0: So it's kind of a highly self-interested, selfish approach. You in your book also suggest that it's a lot of it in the US, and I don't know whether, Harry, it's the case here, a lot of it in the US is deeply rooted in white supremacy and racism. Is that right, Steve?
2: It definitely was. Historically, that's where this came from. But it's kind of hard to say that it's still rooted in this.
0: Right.
2: There's quite a bit of movements that are happening in, you know, the American West. And we might say these rural sort of movements have some associations with white supremacy, but it's not universal. And we can't say that all of them are white supremacists or that they're racist or anti-Semitic. And in fact, this has spread into African-American communities as well. And they're clearly not, you know, racist against African-Americans. They just adopt the same type of beliefs and work it within their own belief structures.
0: Mm-hmm.
2: So it's spreading in all different types of communities.
0: Mm-hmm. The COVID pandemic gave it all this a massive kick along, didn't it? Because of the widespread lockdowns, which many people just saw as the state stepping into your lives and overstepping the mark. The rise in pseudo law and sovereign citizenry seems to have been given a huge kick along by COVID, didn't it, Stephen, Harry?
2: Absolutely.
0: Yeah.
2: And Harry was sort of alluding to this before when he was mentioning like the farm crisis and the global financial crisis. Every time that there are big crises, it seems like pseudo-law spreads. And COVID, because of the public health mandates, because of lockdowns, and where lockdowns were very intense, it seems like there was more pseudo-law activity that sort of cropped up. And we were sort of expecting after COVID that there would be sort of a dip in interest. We would say, things are mostly returning to normal. But I'm not sure that we've seen that. It seems like that the pseudo-law and sovereign citizen activity has been sort of continuing on at a level that we didn't really anticipate.
0: Hmm. Harry, one of the interesting things that you raise in the book is this rise of the gurus of pseudo-law. That is, people who advertise themselves on the internet as being able to help you out. And you say, despite the fact that they have no success, they seem to be growing.
1: Yeah, I mean, success for who or what kind of success, right? If you sell snake oil to one

0: client right. and then it doesn't work for them, but you can find another client, that's some sort of level of success, right?
1: Right.
0: But there is, it's not just, I mean, certainly the suit of law and these sovereign citizen arguments are driven by, in many cases, desperation or crisis, the search for a solution when life feels challenging, you may be alienated from the structures through which you have to navigate your life, disempowered, marginalized, then you know, you could get a speeding fine, and then you think, oh, if I lose my license, I'll lose my job. If I lose my job, I'll lose my home. Where will I go? Type something to Google, how do I avoid paying my speeding fines? Lo and behold, the first entry might say, hey, did you know that speeding tickets are actually unconstitutional? And if you pay me $200, I can give you the particular script that you say in court, or you write a letter back to the police, and your problems go away.
1: Okay. So this is happening.
0: This is happening, and there are cases in Australia where we've seen judges have to come back to this, and the adherent turned up and said, look, I was very naive. I got some bad legal advice. I didn't know what I said. I'm not a sovereign citizen. Please forgive me. And judges have said, look, you know, in this case, I accept that you were naive and probably a little bit stupid, right. And I'm happy to forgive you or let you off here. But certainly the gurus market to different clientele, right? So you market to anti-vax communities during COVID. You market to more extreme origin, extremist people who might live in the regional communities such as where Desi Freeman was, right? There's more survivalist communities. You might market something different to the inner west mums in Sydney, right? Mm. You market it to different groups, certainly market it different to Indigenous peoples, but it's driven by desperation, but it's fed by people who are making money out of this.
1: I'm talking to Dr. Harry Hobbs and Dr. Stephen Young. They're both lawyers. They've written a very interesting book called Outlawed, which is a book about how we should respond to the global rise of sovereign citizens and legal conspiracies. You might like to join the conversation or ask a question too. 1-300-800-222 is my number.
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1: Stephen, as Harry just said, judges are confronted with this and often find it a bit confounding. You talk about the Canadian judge, Associate Chief Justice John Rook, and his response when a litigant, Dennis Meads, walked into his court. What happened?
4: Yeah, there's this really famous case that Justice Rook, he wrote the opinion on it. It's a very long opinion. It's called Meads and Meads. This was a family law dispute, and Dennis Meads went into court and tried to argue basically pseudo law, the type of sovereign citizen arguments that Justice Rook had seen many times. But instead of just dismissing these claims, he actually went through all the cases he could possibly find and basically created an encyclopedia of pseudo law as it existed up until that time in 2012. And he named it, in fact, this phenomena that was happening, he called it Organized Pseudo Law Commercial Argument, the OPCA. And that's where we get the terminology of pseudo-law. But he also identified that there were gurus. There were people out there selling this information. And he traced these lineages and the different things they were doing. He went through the arguments that they made, the gurus, and arguments that are cropping up and showing up in court. He explained why they don't work. And it was, for us, for lawyers and for judges around the world, somewhat of a superstar legal opinion, because it not only named this phenomena, but it sort of gave us the tools for identifying it and really helped us understand that the things that we're seeing here in New Zealand and also in Australia were actually the same things that were occurring in Canada in 2012 when this opinion came out.
1: Hmm.
4: And now it's not just us that have done this. There's people all over the world that have read Meads and said, actually, this is the same thing that's happening here, whether it's in Germany or in the UK. So it's an incredibly interesting
1: case. None of these arguments have ever gone anywhere, have they, Harry?
0: Not in court. No. They haven't gone anywhere in court.
1: But they're still powerful in the community.
0: They are still powerful. And I think you put yourself in the shoes of someone who is struggling with a crisis moment. You know, as I said, they're dealing with something they don't know how to respond to. They may be potentially alienated from family and friends and to some degree, and they're searching for some sort of solution. To be fed an answer can be empowering. It says that you have the right tools, you have the right skills, you can get out of this yourself, and we will help you, we'll support you. You might have a community of empathetic supporters online, communities who can kind of do your own research to

0: together. You can develop the skills that you think are helpful and important. So it's very empowering to be able to do this and come back to the judge or come back to the police officer and say, I don't accept your jurisdiction. I don't want to contract with you. This is admiralty law. I don't need to be bound by these things. It gives you a role to play in a situation where often you are silenced or you are feeling very powerless in court.
1: Polly from Wollongong has asked an interesting question. She says, okay, gents, please tell me then, which is it? Is it dog eat dog or is it live and let live? Harry? I mean, what are they on about, in other words?
0: I think there's an element of live and let live, but as Steve has mentioned, it's sort of live and let live on my particular terms, that I will take the benefits from your society as much as I can, and I will refrain from engaging in any obligations or reciprocal relationships. And so I have no problem with people who say, I want to step out from the state and live my life. But if, you know, you have to do that on a principled level. You have to do justice to that, and you can't do it in a way that says that you don't have to do anything, but you can continue to receive benefits.
1: So, Stephen, are they fundamentally anti-authoritarian? I mean, do they accept any authority in their own families, for example?
2: That's a really good question. I wish we had more information on what the family dynamics were. I'm not sure that we have much of that, and I'm not sure if we can say that they are entirely anti-authoritarian. Because it does seem like they are interested in authority. Whether it comes from them or someone else, hard to say. They are very much anti-state, and they don't really want to follow the state. And I think I can say that fairly well. But I will say this. They seem much more like live and let live type people. They're not going out looking for fights, if that makes sense. Usually, things go really bad for police, like we saw with Desi Freeman, when police come into their territory and they try to enforce the law in certain ways that is impinging upon their lifestyle. So if they're delivering a warrant or if they're stopping them while they're driving, things like that, where it seems like they're intruding into their lives, that's when violence tends to occur. So if they're just left alone, things seem to go okay. But they're also trying to avoid obligations like paying their mortgages or paying taxes, paying rent paying rates. So it creates these problems in other ways. So it's live and let live, but it's also they want to do it on their own terms without any responsibilities to other people.
1: And often with not much planning or sense too, it seems. I mean, the Oklahoma bomber, for example, horrific act, killed many, many, many people, was in custody within 90 minutes of the bomb going off. Why? Because his getaway car that he'd stashed some distance away from the bomb as he was driving out of town did not, he was a sovereign citizen, did not have any license plates, presumably because he didn't believe in such things. A copper pulled him over, and well, one thing led to another.
0: And what's fascinating about this is that he was pulled over, but he was only arrested because he had an unlicensed gun with him on his person. The law in Oklahoma now is that if you have an unlicensed gun, you can't be stopped by the police. So if he had done this now, the police would have stopped him, saw that he had no license plate on the car, but then had to let him go. Right. And so we were. Yeah, they were lucky to catch him. The law would not allow the police officer to stop him now and detain him.
1: No. Stephen, so it's not a protest. I'm just trying to get some parallels here and draw some lines, because it's not a protest so much against the existing system. I mean, you might point to the hippie movement, for example, of young people in the late 60s and middle to late 60s and early 70s who, you know, set up communes and said, we want to live our own way. Were they sovereign citizens, or were they simply saying, we don't like the world we see and we would rather live another way?
2: Yeah, I think that there are parallels maybe to the hippie movement and communes, but I think that there are differences as well. I think the best parallel is probably like militia movements.
1: Right.
2: And the militia movements are much more organized, I think, than sort of sovereign citizens that we see today. In the sense that today, the movement that we're talking about is incredibly decentralized. It's really hard to say that they are organized in some certain way, or that this is a protest like the hippie movement, which is sort of saying, we don't like society as a whole. We think it could be better. These are people that are sort of

0: removing themselves from what's happened. Of course, they say the state is corrupt, and they might have good reasons for saying that. Things might not be going well for them. They might be very unhappy with, you know, big business. They might be unhappy with banks. They might be unhappy with the government. But today, it seems like the things that sovereign citizens are doing are far less organized and less sort of communally focused than maybe the hippies, the communes of the past were.
1: Yes, you have that young bloke in the United States, Mr. Mangione, who's up on a murder charge for shooting a health insurance executive. Is that an example of what we're talking about? People who say, I'm not going to cop it anymore. I'm sick of it. The system doesn't work for us. This is my preference.
0: It's hard. You know, it's hard to say with Luigi Mangione. There's no indication that he's actually a sovereign citizen. He just seems like someone who is really pissed off at the insurance companies and was willing to act it out. There, we don't have, at least I haven't seen anything that indicates he's acting out a legal action and that he's doing things in the way that we see sovereign citizens do it. So I think that there is a distinction to make there. But the commonality is that people are pissed and people are really upset at the way that businesses are operating and the ways that governments are letting them. And I think that is a common thread.
1: Yep, they are. They are particularly, they're particularly cheesed off about the role of big corporations. Tony in Borkham Hills. G'day, Tony.
2: Yeah, g'day, Phil. How are you?
1: Been not bad.
2: I've got a question. How do these sovereign citizens deal in a modern digital world where you've got facial recognition and digital transfers and banking electronically?
1: Hard to hide, isn't it?
2: Yes. Yeah, I would have thought so. I can understand the survivalists that go into the woods and hide, but I just don't know how the sovereign citizen would survive.
1: Stephen, I mean, can you, sorry, Harry, can you actually survive outside of the system? Not easily.
3: Look, I couldn't. I'll be honest about that. But I think it's a really good question and speaks to a broader issue, I suppose, is this a principled decision or principled lifestyle?
1: Or is it a selfish lifestyle?
3: Yeah. And so I think if you are principled in that space and you are going to step out of the system, there are a lot of onerous tasks you need to do.
1: Right.
3: You see some people, as Terry's saying, the survivalists who do make more of an effort. A lot of the time, particularly people who are making money out of this, they might say, look, you know, pay me in Bitcoin or pay me in some other currency.
1: Do they believe in money?
3: They might want, not necessarily believe in fiat currency, right? The state-backed currency. They might say, pay me in gold or pay me in some other form of money or currency that I have decided is okay.
1: This is a very interesting thing, isn't it, Stephen, the influence of gold? Because the decision of the United States to go off the gold standard, which was something that other countries did too, and as a means of combating the effects of the Depression and et cetera, there's some strange beliefs tied into that gold was somehow a bit like fundamentalist Christian faith. It was some absolute value, and that governments, once they unhitched themselves from that, unhitched themselves from the absolutely fundamental items of value in the community. Tell me about that.
0: Yeah, so I think there's multiple things going on with gold. One is that when you've unhitched currency from something that's standard, something that actually exists, it allows for much more manipulation. And one of the things that we see with sovereign citizens and pseudo-law adherents is they're kind of upset the way that banks operate. So we'll see them really target things like fractional reserve lending, right? Which means that they can take some money and lend it out multiple times, or they can build very sophisticated investment strategies or products to sell. And they don't like this. They say that there's problems with it. So instead of engaging in finance, and I think that they're, you know, they might have some valid critiques about how this is operating and how big banks are making money off them. They will say, and they have conspiracy about this, that in their name, and this is the name of their straw man, usually there's some sort of secret bank account that the government has that is tied to the national debt.

0: very, very involved conspiracy that, in theory, allows them to do the same things that banks do.
1: Harry, it is the case that people don't really understand the legal system particularly well, do they? I mean, people don't understand the political system either particularly well. If you ask people to explain how proportional voting systems work, for example, pe most people struggle to really explain it. And in terms of the law, it's that written by 100, isn't it? The law is complicated. The law is complicated.
2: The law is complicated. I think it's, I think it's fair enough that a lot of people don't understand how political and legal systems operate, I must say. I don't know how a car works, but I drive a car. So I think we all have our specialties and we focus on particular things and we're interested in particular things. But the law is complex, and part of that is the law was designed to be complex because, historically, that lawyers wanted to make money. And so the best way to make money is to make things look challenging or look complicated and say, well, I am the seer. I can direct you through this maze in order to get what you need, right? There's been a big movement over the last 20 years to try and decomplexify law, to make it, it's called the plain language movement, right? Legal literacy movement, trying to encourage people to understand their rights and obligations, make things comprehensible. We still have a long way to go. But I think it's not just a matter of trying to make things easier to understand. Lawyers, people in the legal profession, legal academics need to make more of an effort to talk to people and to explain why the law operates the way it does or why things work the way they do, and that we can change them if we want to, right? The law is not handed down by some person up on high. The law is what we decide as a community to make it, and it should belong to all of us. And so part of the reason why Steve and I were so motivated to write this book was to try to talk to people at a regular level to say, look, the law doesn't have to be challenging and complex. It doesn't need to be.
1: Do we need better civics education, Stephen?
0: Yeah, it's hard to
1: Maybe.
0: say. But,
1: Even
0: maybe.
1: as I ask the question, I'm thinking, yeah.
0: I mean, probably. But you're right. The law is very complicated. We teach law. We don't understand everything about the law, but we're also not expected to, right? We have our own things that we're interested in, and we study that. And when we study something for a very long time, we have insider language. We understand the jargon, and we don't have to explain things from first principles. The problem with that is when we're talking in court and we're talking to other lawyers, it looks like magic language that it does things. But that's just mystification. That's just the way that language actually operates at a very complex and professional level. But there is a need for us, as Harry had pointed out, to do a better job as educators in educating the population about how law actually operates in society and what it's doing and how it's working well, but also where it's not working well. And this is an area where it's not working well.
1: And here's the thing, Harry, isn't it? You're convincing people that these laws are actually working in your favour or that they are somehow good because the sovereign citizens don't see that, and sometimes with some justification.
2: Yeah, look, the law doesn't always work in people. The law is not always good. The law is one long history of improvement and reform, and we don't always move in a particular direction I want to move in, right? It's about having a stake and thinking that even if my outcome isn't the one I wanted, I was heard. My decision, my thoughts, my decisions, my interests were taken into account. And I may have lost this battle, but perhaps I'll win the next one, right? It's been part of the system in that sense.
1: Have you met any in New Zealand, Stephen? Have you talked to any?
0: Most of my interactions with sovereign citizens are through email. Turns out that usually when we speak on radio or we publish something, we'll get emails from people and they'll say, explain this to me. Explain how sovereign citizen is not an oxymoron. Or they'll say this other thing that's kind of funny. They'll say, hey, it's really interesting you talk about sovereign citizens. I'm not like them, but and then they'll go on and explain exactly why they are sovereign citizens. They won't acknowledge that they are them.
1: Harry?
2: Yeah, absolutely. I've had, the spectrum, right? Sometimes I get told that I've been convicted of contempt in their court that they've established themselves. Those ones are maybe a little bit wary of. But the ones I get that are more challenging are the ones where someone has said, look, my cousin, my uncle, my nephew, my brother, my friend is seemingly getting caught up in this conspiracy. I don't know how to help them. I'm worried for them. How can I help bring them back? And I think that's the ones that are the most confronting emails to receive because,

0: someone is doing something, someone cares for them, and they want to help them understand that this is only going to lead to ruin. It's not going to help them.
1: Yes, it does. All right. We've unfortunately run out of time. It's been a very interesting conversation. I do thank both of you. Dr. Harry Hobbs is Associate Professor at the University of New South Wales, and Dr. Stephen Young, Associate Professor at the University of Otago. And their book is called Outlawed, Responding to the Global Rise of Sovereign Citizens and Legal Conspiracies. So if you look that up, you can talk to them directly on the internet, without which I guess none of this movement would be possible anyway. All right, thanks, guys.
0: Thanks. Send us an email. Thank you.
1: Yes, appreciate it. All right, we'll talk some more after the news.
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6: ABC News with Andrew Kaloupas. Ukrainian officials say at least 16 people have been killed in Kyiv in a massive nighttime Russian aerial barrage on the city. Here's the BBC's Dan Johnson in Kyiv.
7: This was the intense attack on Kyiv, which started around midnight local time. Air raid sirens sounded across the city, quickly followed by the impact of around 20 Russian missiles. Targets are as yet unclear, but a children's hospital and a school were damaged and power supplies were disrupted for some communities. There are reports of people trapped in a residential building and a bomb shelter. An intense fire could be seen burning on the city's outskirts.
6: Israel's ambassador to Australia, Hillel Newman, has expressed a deep sorrow to the family of Australian Zomi Frankum, who was killed in an Israeli strike, but has defended a decision to clear Israeli soldiers of criminal wrongdoing. He was summoned to a meeting with Foreign Minister Penny Wong to explain the decision relating to a 2024 strike that killed 7 workers in Gaza. An internal IDF investigation has found there were serious failures, but that did not raise reasonable suspicion of criminal conduct. Speaking outside Parliament, Ambassador Newman said there was no intention to kill innocent people and the decision should be respected.
8: Not every case where someone dies is a casualty. It means that there's criminal liability. One cannot attack findings of a court if the findings are not suitable to one's political agenda. Now, we're very sorry for the family. We express deep sorrow.
6: Victorian detectives investigating a sex assault scandal consuming the Sydney Swans have been told players paid adult entertainers to use drugs off their bodies. Here's crime reporter Olivia Jenkins.
9: The investigation revolves around an alleged incident at the Pullman Hotel in the hours after the Swans defeated Essendon on Sunday. Adult entertainers were hired to join Isaac Heaney, Chad Warner, James Jordan, Riley Bice and Nick Blakey. Senior police sources have told the ABC that they understand an arrangement was reached for players to pay extra to take drugs, believed to be cocaine, from the women's breasts and buttocks. It's unclear how many or which players allegedly participated. Police became involved after one of the women made a complaint she was allegedly touched without her consent. No arrests or charges have been laid.
6: Prime Minister Anthony Albanese has admitted he regrets going on the Bush Deep podcast hosted by comedian Nikki Osborne last month. The Prime Minister's been criticised for comments he made on the podcast, including a joke about Kylie Minogue during a game of Shag, Marry and Date, and a gesture he made while discussing a gift of melons from the Japanese Prime Minister. Mr Albanese told 7:30 it was an error to go on the podcast.
10: Of course, if I had my time again, which you don't, then I wouldn't have done that podcast. You know, we have a view which is trying to talk to as many people as possible, but clearly that was an error.
6: The New South Wales Police Commissioner has apologised for a miscommunication when the body of missing hiker Lily Hooper was found Thursday in the Southern Highlands. Police have revealed there was an 8 to 10 minute period when the 18-year-old hiker was reported to have been found alive. Commissioner Mal Lanyon unreservedly apologised for the miscommunication and the impact it had on Ms Hooper's family, but he says he doesn't believe the incident has impacted the public's trust in police.
11: Our sole goal was to bring her back safely to her family. We sought to communicate, obviously, with the family and the media at the first opportunity. When we found out that

0: Communication was incorrect. We sought to correct it at the first opportunity. I think that's something that the community can take comfort in, that the police will actually fully inform them.
1: To sport, and Penrith has returned to the top of the NRL ladder with a 22-14 victory over the Storm in Melbourne. Here's Quinton Hull.
2: It was a game of two halves. Penrith led 22 points to nil at the break before the Storm scored the only points of the second half. Penrith lost three players to the sin bin during the game. Storm was also one down on one occasion on a night where Panthers winger Brian To'o celebrated passing the 100 try milestone by scoring a first half hat-trick. Round 25 continues on Friday with Canberra hosting Brisbane and the Dolphins taking on Parramatta at Lang Park. Quinton Hull, ABC Sport, Melbourne.
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4: Areas of morning fog about the north of the ranges and early frost patches in the northeast. Isolated showers and more widespread about the southwest coast and northeast ranges. Showers falling as snow above 1500 metres. A cool to mild and partly cloudy day with light to moderate western or westerly winds. In Mildura, partly cloudy day, 5 to 17. And Healesville, cloudy, 6 to 14.

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2: Yes, well, hello and how are you? Philip Clark with you on ABC Radio. This is Nightlife on local radio right around the country. You should be getting us loud and clear wherever you are. It's the second hour of the show. 11:06 Eastern. It's 9:06 in WA. It's 11:24 in South Australia and the Northern Territory. If you're in the Pacific, of course, you'll be getting us through Radio Australia. And you should be getting us all around the world, too, on the World Wide Web. There are some issues in WA, by the way, in Augusta, in WA time until 5 a.m. on the FM and TV channel 25. There could be some delays and interruptions because of maintenance issues. Also, between midnight and 5 o'clock in the morning in Townsville in Queensland, you'll lose your 6:30 a.m. Broadcast because of maintenance issues. Alternatives are ABC Listen, of course, or your TV channel 25. What else? Now, before we get into this hour, by the way, in the footy, St Kilda lost to the Gold Coast Suns 80-103, by the way, in this, the final round of footy of the home and away games before the finals commence, the wildcard things next week, of course, in the AFL, and then the finals campaign. As one of my texters, Joe, said earlier, the whole news about football this week has been horrible. That is true. And so have debates in and around the treatment of women and so on. So, look, the difficult issues for us to broadcast and comment on, as you can imagine, but I think a lot of people are shaking their heads around the country about all of this. 1-300-800-222, text 0467-92702. It's Thursday, the 20th of August. 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
2: Well, time for Nightlife news breakdown. The Australian government has vowed to continue pressing Israel for answers and justice after it was announced today that its military has been cleared of criminal liability in the 2024 killing of Australian aid worker Zomi Frankum. Ms. Franken was working for the charity World Central Kitchen when she was killed alongside six other colleagues in an Israeli airstrike in Gaza. The IDF today announced that it had found there had been serious failures in the operation, but concluded there was no, quote, reasonable suspicion of criminal misconduct. Well, during a press conference in Canberra this afternoon, Foreign Minister Penny Wong reiterated her outrage at this decision and particularly the timing. Here she is.
3: We had just launched the Zomi Frankholm Humanitarian Award. And we didn't have the opportunity to inform Zomi's family before Israel's decision was made public because of the lack of notice. To learn of these developments in these circumstances was especially insulting and hurtful.

0: grateful to Zombie's loved ones, to humanitarians, and to Australians.
1: Yes, well, to hear more, we're joined by Katina Curtis. Katina is the senior political correspondent for Capital Brief. She joins us from Canberra. Katina, good evening to you. Welcome back to Nightlife.
2: Hi, Phil. Good to be here.
1: Well, the Foreign Minister isn't happy. Penny Wong is not happy. Neither is the government, are they?
2: Yes, that's right. As you heard from Penny Wong there, they're really very angry, I think, at this decision. Penny Wong said it fell far short of accountability, and people expect more from a democracy like Israel. The Prime Minister was on 7:30 this evening, and he was also, made very strong comments. They said that the family deserves an apology, and the government, our government, is quite outraged. It has been an issue that the Australian government's been quite strong on ever since the strike on the humanitarian crew that Zombie Frankham was part of. And they've done a lot of work, Penny Wong, at the UN General Assembly last year, or on the sidelines of it, launched a new humanitarian safety alliance with a group of other countries talking about trying to prevent this sort of thing from happening again. So it has been something that our government has been very engaged on over a couple of years now.
1: Yeah. No, it's not just, as I say, it's not just the Foreign Minister is pretty cranky about it as well. So is the Prime Minister. This is Mr Albanese on the 7:30 report tonight.
3: Well, it clearly is an outrage, and there's a need for a far more transparent and clear explanation from the Israeli government other than what we've received.
4: Does that mean some form of independent investigation?
3: Well, that I would have thought is one of the options that certainly should be considered, but it's certainly not good enough that on World Humanitarian Day of all days, they release this so-called report that essentially says, yes, we're responsible, but nothing to see here. Clearly, the death of Zombie Frankham and her colleagues, Zombie represented the best of Australians. Out there in a dangerous area, helping her fellow global citizens, as she had in other parts of the world that were suffering conflict as well. And that's why it deserves better, her family deserved better, and frankly, Australia deserves better.
4: And to be clear, you will press the Israeli government for some form of independent investigation?
3: Well, we will press the Israeli government. The direction we have said today, we'll discuss with Ms. Frankham's family. They deserve to be consulted on these issues, and we'll do that, and then we'll make an announcement in coming days.
1: Yes, well, that was the Prime Minister. The Israeli ambassador to Australia, Hillel Newman, is having none of this. He spoke to reporters after he met with the Foreign Minister, and he said this.
5: Not every case where someone dies is a casualty. It means that there's criminal liability. One cannot attack findings of a court if the findings are not suitable to one's political agenda.
1: Katina, he didn't even apologise. He wouldn't apologise, would he?
2: That's right. He said that he expressed sorrow and grief with the family, but he said that an apology, or the word, to say I apologise, that's a thing that has legal connotations, and so he didn't want to do that. He also said that that the strike was unintentional and it was a tragedy, but as you say, wouldn't give a full apology.
1: You might think an apology was warranted in such circumstances.
2: Well, yes, and you would think so, and the government certainly, our government certainly thinks so.
1: Yeah.
2: Here.
1: All right. What are the unemployment figures out today? The unemployment rate increased to 4.5% in July, up from 4.4% in June. This means the chances of an increase of an interest rate hike in September are probably extremely low now. What's the story with these figures? They're not exactly great, are they, Katina?
2: No, that's right. And it was unexpected that, even though it's just a 0.1% tick up, but it is the highest since April. And as I say, it was unexpected that they went up. That's

0: almost 16,000 jobs disappeared in the month of July. And the other thing that those stats showed was that the rate of employment growth slowed fairly significantly from 1.7% to 1.3%. So these are all figures that they're starting to indicate that things are slowing down in the economy. And definitely, as you say, the Reserve Bank, they met just last week, but they'll be meeting again in about 5 weeks' time to think about what to do with interest rates. These are the sorts of things that will be certainly making them think twice before they decide to move rates up again.
1: Yeah, you'd hardly say the economy is humming along, despite what the government might be saying. The debt has ticked over into $1 trillion. Maybe that was inevitable given the numbers. Still, it's a number, isn't it?
0: Yeah, I mean it's a very big number. The thing with this is that it's we've been talking for quite some years now that the debt's been going to tick over to $1 trillion. It's actually happening. I think it's a year or two later than kind of when that $1 trillion mark first appeared on the horizon. So it has been pushed back a little bit. It still is a very big number, a very large amount of debt, and so that is not great.
1: No.
0: But it is, the government's been very keen to highlight that has been pushed back, and there's been a few other somewhat positive movements on the economic front, but definitely that unemployment rate's ticking up, inflation is still above the target band that the Reserve
1: Yeah,
0: Bank likes to
1: yeah,
0: look like. So
1: yeah.
0: it's, yeah, things aren't all rosy,
1: If you
0: definitely not.
1: if you're distressed by debt, thank heavens you're not in America, where the debt today, the news came that it had just ticked over $40 trillion.
0: Yes.
1: Now, if you can get your head around that, you're a better person than I am, because heaven's sake. All right, look, to gambling laws, Katina. After a lot of wrangling, the gambling laws passed late last night. Communications Minister Annika Wells says it would be a great outcome if platforms chose not to show gambling ads because of new rules that passed Parliament last night. Well, good luck with all of that, you would think. Here she is.
2: The number one way you can make sure that you comply with the law, that is, as of last night, the law, is to not show gambling ads. And if you want to show gambling ads, then you're going to have to jump through these hoops.
1: It's been a bumpy road for this bill, hasn't it, Katina?
0: Yes, it sure has. And it is interesting, like there's still more work to come. Those hoops that the minister was talking about there is actually this thing that sort of got tacked on at almost at the last minute. They're going to have this new one-stop register where you can sign up and give your details and say, I don't want to see any gambling ads on streaming services or websites or social media. It seems to be being called ad stop. It's going to take probably a fair bit of work to get it running. The government has promised it'll be up and running in 12 months' time, but that I think that's going to. It was pointed out by one of your ABC colleagues that the bet stop system took 3 or 4 years, I think, from sort of being imagined to actually being up and running. So. Hard to see, or it'll be a big effort to get this one going in that time. And you've got to get all the tech companies cooperating once again. So another problem there. But it was a victory for the government to get these passed. Annika Wells is someone who has an awful lot on her plate at the moment. The next big thing is going to be the digital duty of care bill that's been promised by the end of the year. That's picking another fight with big tech. So there's quite a lot going on here.
1: Yes, the government's been keen to conflate gambling ads issue with gambling, saying we're not against gambling. Well, that's not what the bill's ever about. There'll be lots of gambling ads despite the passage of this bill, and I wonder whether people really notice a difference. Maybe we'll have to wait and see. All right, this issue with veterans' benefits, we discussed this a bit last night, Katina. The government's in a bit of a jam on that. I mean, well, has it been handled properly? Matt Keogh, the minister in charge of this, has been slammed by veterans groups. This is because of the introduction of a $5,000 cap on allied health services. Matt Keogh, has met and then didn't meet with veterans and so on. It's it's one of these issues. Jackie Lamb, we played the Jackie Lamb

0: Ambi outburst last night on the program. It's one of those issues where the government needs to get control of the narrative again, don't they?
1: Yeah, that's right. I think, look, really, when these questions were first put to Matt Keogh right at the start of the week during question time, he didn't handle it well at all. And then, as you say, he did subsequently meet with those veterans, and then the next day they said, well, yes, he met with us, but they felt that he was rude towards them. This is an interesting... I mean, this was something that was unveiled in the budget. Sort of the discontent has kind of been bubbling along, and then the coalition has really seized on it as an issue this week. There's two things I would say. The first is that, as I understand it, at the moment there is a 12-session limits on getting these benefits, and so you can get 12 sessions at the physio or at the psychologist or whatever it is, and then you have to go back to your GP and get another referral. So they are replacing that with this $5,000 limit. I understand, or had a look at the information on the DVA website. It says that if you need more than the $5,000 worth, then you can have and show the clinical need for that, then you can go above that cap. So I presume it's the idea is it's similar to having to go back and get the referral, but less often, I think, is the idea behind it. But definitely there's a lot of that that's far from clear, and there's a lot of details to be worked out. Yeah. The other thing I would say is the coalition cops a lot of stick from commentators for their parliamentary tactics, which are generally quite poor. But on this one, they have played it really smartly. They've actually used question time quite well all week to ask Matt Keogh questions about this. Yesterday they did work themselves up to a censure order, but when they've tried to do that in the past, they've sort of leapt right in it and got pulled up by the tricky standing orders. But they slowly built their case for it through a number of questions during question time, and then they moved it kind of at the right time at the end. Now, of course, the Prime Minister sticking by his minister. I don't think we've seen him do anything other than that over the past 4 years. But the pressure certainly is on Matt Keogh to handle this better than he has been.
0: Yeah, indeed. Yeah, so Mr. Albanese on the 7:30 report tonight was quite keen to trumpet the number of reforms, as he would put it, or changes that the government's got through this week, the gambling laws. He also pointed to the news bargaining initiative as well. We've talked a bit about this on the program this week, but this is a good thing, isn't it?
1: It's a great thing if you're a journalist.
0: Yeah. Well, it's great for all of us.
1: It is good for all of us. I think, a healthy media sector with lots of different voices in it
0: is
1: really important for our democracy and for keeping Australians informed. And even if you just want to know what's going on in the local area where you live, like, a thriving media sector is incredibly important for that. So this is aimed at replacing the Morrison era laws that Facebook kind of walked away from a couple of years ago. And so this is working up a new scheme that's aimed at making it. It says that if the big social media companies don't do deals to make direct payments to traditional media companies, then they'll have to pay money instead to the government, or pay actually more than the value of the deals that they should have made to the government, and the government will distribute that money. So I guess there's still a bit of a way to go to see if these deals actually get done, how quickly it works. There's definitely discontent. The social media companies are getting in the ears of the Trump administration, so opening up another fight front as well, as if we needed any more issues to annoy the White House with. Hopefully it works.
0: Yeah, let's hope it works. Just before we go, Katina, we also got tonight from the Prime Minister an apology. After weeks of being criticised for appearing on the Bush Deep podcast and making ambiguous hand gestures and remarks about melons and so on, which has blown into a something that many people thought was a subject more important than it was worth, but whatever. The Prime Minister was asked about it again tonight in an interview on 7:30, and he was asked whether he'd learnt any lessons from the whole matter.
2: Well, I learned that I need to do better every day. And, of course, if I had my time again, which you don't, then I wouldn't have done that podcast. You know, we have a view which is trying to talk to as many people as possible, but clearly that was an error.
0: There you go. There you have it, Katina. Better late than never.
1: Absolutely. I mean, it's probably 5 weeks too late. I listened to that podcast on the day it came out, and I sort of generally walked away feeling like it was an hour of my life I was never getting back. It was fairly grubby, and he probably shouldn't have done it. Mm-hmm. And, here we are.
0: Here we are.
1: The benefit of hindsight. I'm sure he'll be scrutinizing any podcasters that come asking for interviews a bit more closely in future.
0: Every day in every way, I'm trying to be a little bit better, and I'm going to be a better man, he says. All right. Good to talk with Katina. Appreciate it. Thank you.
1: Thanks.
0: Katina Curtis, Senior Political Correspondent for Capital Brief.
3: Nightlife with Philip Clark on ABC Radio.
0: Yes, thanks for the texts on all of that too. Someone suggested how is pressure on the Israeli ambassador not anti-Semitic? No, it's not. I mean, criticism of the Israeli ambassador, or for that matter, the policies of the State of Israel, is not anti-Semitic. Can't be. 1-300-800-222 is the number if you would like to call. I'm whether one of the other aspects of the Israeli investigation into into the Franken murder was also concerned Hind Rajab, the 5-year-old girl who was killed by the IDF, from which a famous movie was made called The Voice of Hind Rajab. You might have seen it. And there is to be, apparently, further criminal investigations into that. So that is some further news out of that. So not everything was dismissed. 1-300-800-222 is the number if you would like to call. Let's talk to Hans van Leeuwen, our foreign correspondent. Well, not our foreign correspondent. He's the international economics editor for The Telegraph. And we love to talk to him in London.
3: Nightlife foreign correspondent.
0: Well, Andy Burnham's been Prime Minister for about a month, and so far it's been a pretty smooth ride. There's talk of a Burnham bounce. Labor's moved ahead in the polls. His ratings are looking strong, and many of his early announcements appear to be landing quite well with voters. He's promised cheaper buses, relief on household costs, action on rough sleeping, and a bigger role in areas like water, energy and housing. But can it last? Are voters giving him a level of goodwill that his predecessor simply didn't have, or is this just what happens when a new PM gets the honeymoon period? I don't know, but Hans van Leeuwen will. He's the foreign correspondent in the UK, national economics editor for The Telegraph. Hans, good evening to you. Welcome back to Nightlife.
4: Hello. Yes, I before you tell me that I know, I'm not Nostradamus, mate. I'm just a journalist.
0: Yes. Whatever. There is a Burnham bounce,
4: yeah,
0: isn't it?
4: Yeah.
0: How much of the positive economic news can Andy Burnham actually take credit for, given that growth, inflation, and other indicators already reflect conditions he's inherited, don't they?
4: Well, this is true. I mean, he's not inheriting an economy in fantastic shape, that's for sure. And the bounce has really come about just because just a relief that Keir Starmer, who had become unbelievably unpopular, had gone, and that there was a fresh face there, and one who could talk ordinary speak. He spent the first few days doing little social media clips where he talked about why he doesn't like it when people clap, when a plane lands, and what he thinks about various pub snacks. He sat down with his chancellor and they compared, pork scratchings to Walker's crisps and stuff. So he kind of like came in with a kind of quite clever strategy of seeming like a kind of ordinary person, the total opposite of Starmer, really. And then, as you said in your intro, making a kind of series of quite catchy announcements that were easy to kind of, for ministers to go on the radio in the morning to kind of repeat, like, we're going to, make pints cheaper at the pub, or we're going to kind of, get rid of homelessness by Christmas. Just things he could just say that really nailed it, which was all the things that Starmer didn't do. And so, you do often get a honeymoon when you come in, you're a fresh face, and he's capitalised on it quite impressively.
0: Mm. There's some big things on the horizon, aren't there? In particular, the UK's support for Ukraine. Now, Andy Byrne has made it clear that the UK's position on this is not changing. This is him speaking to the media this week.
5: This is the UK doing what it has long said it would do, which is to support Ukraine 100% against this illegal war led by Vladimir Putin. We are providing support so that Ukraine can defend itself, and that's been the British position all the way through this conflict by previous prime ministers. It remains the case with me. We are not fair weather friends. We will be there in Ukraine's hour of need, and that won't change.
0: Well, I tell you what, Ukraine has an hour of need, and it's now. There's just been news coming through as we speak, cans of this massive overnight missile barrage on the city of Kyiv, which has caused huge destruction. The Russians are ramping it up, and there's also, of course, increasing concern that they may seek to draw Europe into this by drone attacks on European states as well. Andy Burnham up for what's going to be needed, by the sound of it, which is much more extensive help for Ukraine?
4: Yeah, well, look, I think I could stand corrected, but I'm pretty sure the first world leader he shook hands with after becoming prime minister, like met face to face, was Zelensky, who came to London, from memory. You know, the UK, it's a sort of cross-party kind of article of faith that Ukraine, you know, must be defended against Russian aggression. And this week, Russia actually, as you alluded to, did make some quite specific threats, saying Britain could suffer consequences for you know, the level of support that Burnham's indicating. I mean, there's been a bit of that already. There was five men were jailed for burning down a couple of warehouses in Britain that had a lot of stuff in them that was bound for Ukraine. And then there was a drone swarm that seemed to come off a Russian shadow fleet vessel on the channel and sort of hovered over some aircraft bases in East Anglia. And I guess the sorts of things you might see would be, you know, more of that sort of everything. The Russians tend to do things that are sort of, you know, with that plausible deniability, sabotage, cyber attacks, drone, you know, unidentified drone swarms, even assassinations or arson, and possibly even attack British interests in Ukraine, because you can again say, oh, we know we were targeting something else, you know, with that, you know. So that's the kind of risk they run. And I think the other thing that Burnham, you know, the biggest worry for Burnham is, you know, how is he going to afford to keep supporting Ukraine? Because the budget deficit in Britain is very tight. The debt levels are very high. You know, there's already been a massive debate about where all this military spending is going to come from.
0: Yeah.
4: That's the biggest challenge, really. Like, not the words, but the actual, you know, weapons and money that Ukraine needs.
0: Exactly. They need guns and money. They do.
4: Mm.
0: They do. Look, on to some other things. Nigel Farage is back as Clacton's MP. I mean, gee whiz, if we're a bit weary of this story in this end of the world, you must be extremely weary of it. I mean, he's back. He wins because he beat a bloke who was dressed as a rubbish bin. But he triggered the by-election because a parliamentary standards investigation into his allegedly undeclared $5 million gift was hanging over him. But is he putting off the fateful day here?
4: Yeah, I think there's a... he's the guy whose honeymoon is definitely over. You know, he certainly was having one, and he was riding high in the polls, and everyone was talking about him as the future prime minister. You know, the standards investigation, it's hard to tell where those things land because, you know, sometimes they sort of pull their punches in the end, and, you know, there's just enough sort of trickery or engineering or shenanigans to, you know, make it look on the right side of wrong or whatever. But essentially he's kind of... Farage's big problem now is that he's got this force on further to his right, actually, called the Restore Party, mostly made up of people from his own party who've left, who are much more radical and sort of eye-catching than him, and who have Elon Musk behind them. But then he's trying to draw those people back. But the more radical he is, the more he kind of alienates mainstream conservative people who might otherwise kind of come to him. So he's not quite sure where to tack. There's a bit of infighting developing in the party. And he just hasn't really quite figured out what to do about Andy Burnham. It's you know, Andy Burnham's a sort of, I'm sure he will figure it out, but he's not yet got a kind of real handle on what the best way to kind of land a punch on Burnham is. So yeah, it's a sort of testing time for Farage. And the bigger problem that you've seen in all the by-elections, apart from the one against Count Binface, is that you know, when it looks like Reform might win a seat, people from all the other parties who are anti-Farage, and that's actually a majority of most electorates, will sort of vote for someone other than their preferred party to potentially to kind of in enough numbers to kind of keep Farage from winning a seat. It's called tactical voting here because they don't have preferential voting. So, you know, given that even if Farage is leading in the polls, the number of people who would vote for anyone but Farage is as high as he'd lead in the polls, even though all the other parties are behind him. So, you know, I think his chances of becoming Prime Minister I never thought they were as big as everyone said, but I think they're even lower now.
0: Yeah. So, I mean, people are talking about peak Nigel Farage, that you know, peak reform. Do you think is that a fair observation?
4: Yeah, I think that's. I mean, you can never say never in politics. It's amazing how many people get second wins and second lives and second chances, and no one more so than Nigel Farage. I read somewhere today, I think Count Binkhase has actually lost more elections. Nigel Farage has lost more by-elections than Count Binkhase. Yeah. But you know, he's won the important ones now, obviously, Nigel. But yeah, you know, all the sort of the factors that you know drive people towards Nigel. Farage and his party, that kind of anti-establishment feeling and that sort of sense that, you know, that all the major parties are broken and aren't offering anything, the kind of thing that's sustaining Pauline Hanson and Donald Trump and Marine Le Pen, you know, that's still there. And it's a big force. And, you know, it is possible that he could somehow rekindle that momentum. But it just looks, at this very moment, it looks a lot less likely.
0: Hans van Leeuwen is with us, our foreign correspondent, the international economics editor for The Telegraph. The heat wave and the drought, Hans, I mean, we're used to heat in this country, but Britain is not. How serious is the drought crisis?
4: Yeah, well, we're all, you know, I've been living here 18 years and I've, you know, somehow managed to hold on to my accent, don't know how, but I've never seen Britain look like it does now. Like the grass is yellow. It's like Australia in an El Nino year. It's just... It's everything is kind of yellow and dried up, and it's like in the last couple of days, and a chess match has started that England's involved in. So sure enough, rain has come. But it's there's hose pipe bans. You're not allowed to use a hose to water your garden, or you fill your swimming pool if you have one, which is many of us actually, certainly not me. But you know, the worry is that, you know, you talk to farmers and they're sort of saying, well, I can't even get seed, I can't even get stuff into the ground, I can't plant until there's been a bit more rain. And then they're like, you know, because I can't get enough water and also fertilizer, which is a separate story. You know, like I'm gonna plant less this year, and so. It's not. There's not going to be a food crisis, but there's certainly a lot of farmers who are going to do it really tough this year, really tough. Like a lot of them are talking, this is one of the worst years they've seen in decades.
0: A couple of things before you go: the death of Cambridge University professor Jason Arday has been a big issue in the States. Now, he was one of Cambridge University's few persons of colour to be appointed to the university professorship, a much coveted post. He suffered a lot of racist abuse and so on. He has sadly taken his own life in the face of it all. And it's raised a lot of questions about race and academia and the media and so on. People are piling in from all sorts of points of view here, aren't they?
4: Yeah, do you know what a thing about it that struck me was, for my sins, for my job, I guess, I have to look at both X and Blue Sky, which is, you know, the kind of more left-wing kind of version of X, or Twitter, as we used to call it. And it's like you're looking at two totally different stories. You know, on Blue Sky, everybody on there is kind of like, well, you know, this was a kind of a media harassing of someone based on spurious and possibly inaccurate, you know, claims about potential wrongdoing, et cetera, And then if you go on X, it's almost the opposite. I mean, it's a very polarized debate, and it's a very binary debate. And when I look at it, I just sort of think, well, there's something here on both sides. You know, there probably were accusations of plagiarism and possible falsification of biography and other questions that definitely needed to be answered in ways that he had chosen not to answer, and that Cambridge wasn't answering either. But on the other hand, you know, would it have become such a story if he wasn't such a sort of poster child of DEI, diversity, equality, inclusion policies and so on? You know, if he was white and he just won the Booker Prize or something like Helen Demidenko, you know, 30 years ago, for those with long memories here, you know, it would have become a big thing anyway. But for a sort of a Cambridge professor, you know, who wasn't him, you'd expect this wouldn't have become, you know, a thing that had took up quite so many coal benches as it did. So I think there's sort of there was a kind of pylon that was larger than you'd normally see, and that you know generated a lot of heat on social media. But there were also some sort of genuine issues to be addressed. So it's you know I don't see the two sides though, sitting down and going, you know what, you're a bit right as well. I think it's

0: one of those things that just that you get in Britain from time to time, these so-called culture war stories that's really kind of triggered people.
1: Yep. Just briefly before you go, does anyone care about Harry and Meghan anymore? They're moving back to England, apparently.
0: Oh my God! Do they what? I mean, yeah, I work for the Daily Telegraph newspaper here, and it's like the first hate stories on the website or whatever.
1: I imagine Prince William has welcomed the news by kicking the royal cat, I presume. But does anyone else care? Yeah, you reckon they do? Yeah.
0: Oh, well, it's certainly a big story. What people actually make of it, hard to say. I mean, he's, I guess, not quite as extreme as Jason Arday, perhaps, but, Harry's probably a bit of a Marmite figure these days, isn't he? Like, people, there are, well, more Meghan than him, probably, but there are people who just really, can't stand him and think they're a sort of pompous, and he's gone all California.
1: Self-entitled, that's right.
0: but I do wonder, I suspect they're probably somewhere in there, there's the possibility that he could, he does have bags of charm, I think, and he probably could wheedle his way back into the affections, but, he'll be lucky.
1: I reckon, that's right, yes, exactly. You can't imagine Prince William chucking out the welcome mat, I would think. But
0: a lot of people are saying, well, who's going to pay for this? If he needs like security and the royal family for paying for it, are we doing it? So there's that sort of thing kicking around as well. It is interesting because, I mean, Meghan, she's been in various interviews and podcasts has said how she found Britain, full of people with stiff upper lips and all the kind of colonialism and racism. She's not often had a great word to say for the place. It's kind of interesting that she's been persuaded to give it another go.
1: The fact is they've been commercially unsuccessful in the United States, haven't they? That's going nowhere for them. So maybe it's, back to the source and see what they can do.
0: Well, yeah, they have very much a love-hate relationship with the media, but they certainly will be photographed endlessly outside posh buildings as they kind of do, shuttle up to Highgrove to see his dad and so on. So, there is that. And he just lost a court case against the Daily Mail on privacy and phone hacking issues, which is going to cost him millions of pounds, actually, to meet the Daily Mail's legal costs. So there is a financial sort of issue going on, and perhaps, perhaps that's a motive. Yes, you're right.
1: All right, Hans, prepare yourself. You'll have to write column inches about it by the sound of it. terrific to talk with you, as always. Appreciate it. Thanks.
0: Yeah. No worries.
1: Hans van Leeuwen, who's the International Economics Editor for The Telegraph and correspondent with us, been for quite a while too. Always love talking to him.
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1: Hey, let's go travelling. 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Huh? Have you?
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1: A few decades ago, school teacher Sandy McKinnon left his job at a boarding school in the UK and initially planned to sail his small yellow boat down a river to visit a friend. But the trip sort of went on and got slightly out of hand. Sandy sailed and rode the locks and canals of the UK. He then went across the English Channel and ended up sailing to Romania, of all places, as you do, I guess. Sandy wrote a book about this experience, The Unlikely Voyage of Jack DeCrow, which was the name of the boat. But over the years, he wondered, could the boat still be there at Wasson's? But through a fortuitous turn of events, he ended up with another bright yellow dinghy, which he sailed from Romania across the Aegean with the goal of reaching Venice. Six seas, eight countries, 3,000 kilometres in a little dinghy. Sandy writes under the name of A.J. McKinnon, recounts what happened on this adventure in his new book called Realms of Gold. It's the sort of, trip which you probably have daydreamed about doing one time. He joins us on the line from Victoria. Sandy is a school teacher in this country. Sandy, g'day. How are you? Welcome to Nightlife.
4: Hello, Philip. Very well, thank you.
1: The opening quote.
4: Lovely to be here.
1: The opening quote to your book is a beautiful one from Francis Drake. It says, "It isn't that life ashore is distasteful to me, but life at sea is better." You previously sailed from the UK to Romania, and then from Romania to Italy. So I suppose you agree, do you, that Francis Drake is on the money when he says life ashore is not distasteful, but life at sea is better?
4: Well, Philip, having now done the trip, certainly when I arrived at Venice, I heartily disagreed with that quote. I thought to myself, I am never, never, never getting on a boat again, to quote Gilbert and Sullivan. I shall never, never, never, never, never go to sea again, because I was heartily sick of rowing and sailing. And so really, I only put that quote in when I was writing the book and, you know, a year and a half down the track, where the horrors and the nightmares had receded a little.
1: So give us a word portrait of this new trip. I mean, where did you, how big is the little boat? Where did you start and where did you end up?
4: Well, yes. So usually when I tell people about this, they go, oh, yes, a boat, a small boat. And they're thinking of an 18-foot yacht, thinking that small. But when we say small, Philip, this is literally a tiny little rowboat. It's 11 foot long, wooden, no motor, no any form of power.
1: Has it got a keel?
4: And it's got a centerboard that you can pull up and down. Mm-hmm. It's got no cabin or anything. It's an open rowboat, but it does have a sail, two sails, a mainsail and a jib. And so you pray for wind, and you pray that the wind is going to be A, in the right direction, and B, moderate and not blowing a gale. But the great thing, a lot of people said, Sandy, you're crazy. You've really got to take a bigger boat. But there were several reasons why I did choose a mirror dinghy. A mirror is a class.
1: Oh, that's
4: small
1: people.
4: Sailing
1: people
4: dinghy.
1: Will understand that now. Yes, so it's a mirror dinghy. Yeah,
4: a mirror dinghy. That's right. And a lot of people who've learned to sail have probably started out in a mirror dinghy. You know, they're very, very popular boats for teaching kids to sail. And the great thing about a mirror dinghy is that it's small enough to pull up on a beach anywhere. You know, if I'd chosen a boat that was only 2 or 3 meters longer and more sturdy and comfortable, then I would have come a cropper on numerous occasions, because there were so many times when I'd be caught out in really rough weather, I'd see a tiny strip of sand or an inlet as wide as this desk that I'm sitting at, and a mirror dinghy of all boats can zoom up into 4 inches of water or onto a sandy beach and be pulled up above the waves.
1: It's people would know mirror dinghies because they were, many of them were built at home, weren't they? They were the sort of thing that you could build yourself if you wanted to.
4: They were built in response, or designed in response to a competition by the Daily Mirror in England, who put out a brief that they wanted a boat that could be built at home and was small enough to go on top of a car, but roomy enough to hold, you know, mum, dad and a couple of kids to go off sailing. And I've always loved them. I was taught by my mother to sail on Lake Jindabyne in a mirror dinghy with my three brothers and sisters. So that was mum and four kids, and we all fitted in. And the other great thing, Philip, is that on the number of occasions when things broke or it got a hole in it, being timber, I could fix it. Whereas if it had been a more modern fiberglass or plastic boat, it would have been totally beyond me
1: If it tips over, you can't really write it though, can you?
4: Oh, yeah. No, they're pretty easy to write. First of all, they don't tip over very well. They're pretty buoyant and pretty stable. But on the one occasion I did capsize off a cape in Bulgaria in a bit of bad weather, I got the boat upright again. You do that really nifty thing of sort of climbing on the centerboard and then dancing, you know, dancing around and getting it upright. But the real problem was I was in all my winter gear because the weather was cold, and I simply couldn't haul myself back into the boat for about an hour. I was waterlogged. I was wearing waterproof pants, waterproof cagoule, fleece, and so on. And it got very, very, very close to disaster because the wind all this time was blowing me onto the rocks at the base of this sheer cliff. And I was literally perhaps about 10 meters away from the first and worst of these rocks before I somehow hauled myself aboard and got the hell out of there.
1: Got to sail up.
4: But no,
1: So, yeah. So you started where in?
4: So, yeah, so the Danube comes all the way down out of Central Europe and comes down into the Black Sea, about halfway up the Black Sea, into the famous Danube Delta. It's, I mean, modern listeners will know the Ukraine. It's just about 100 kilometres south of the Ukraine, though the country itself is Romania.
1: So you,
4: and,
1: so you sailed down and there into the Black Sea and then what, down through, I don't know, you can go all the way down to the Sea of Marmara past Istanbul and eventually you get out into the Mediterranean. Was that what you did or did you?
4: Yeah, absolutely. Yeah. So you, first of all, down the western edge of the Black Sea, which is Romania and Bulgaria, and then into Turkey. Mm-hmm. And then, as you say, down through probably one of the most beautiful, iconic waterways of the world, the Bosphorus, with a very, very narrow exit from the Black Sea, down to Istanbul, the Golden Horn, wonderful, marvellous. Sailing down there and seeing the temples and the mosques and the palaces, sort of clustered around that waterway, as you say, into the Sea of Marmara and then out through the Dardanelles, very close to Troy and Gallipoli,
1: you're in the Mediterranean. You're in the Aegean by then. So where did you end up?
4: That's right, yeah.
1: Where did you end up?
4: Well, I had the aim to end up in Venice. Okay. That was very much my aim.
1: Did that happen?
4: The whole thing... Yes, it did. It did. Proudest moment of my life, really.
1: I hope you went into Venice. I hope you went into Venice at dawn. Did you?
4: I did.
1: It's the most beautiful.
4: Absolutely, because it was 3,883 kilometers, and I know because I was counting every one of them. And I'd been advised by a friend who lived there that to arrive with all the massive boat traffic was folly. So he advised me to get to the Lido, which is that long island just this side of Venice, and then get there that evening, stay the night, and then at dawn, so 5 o'clock in the morning, I got up and rowed across the lagoon, and then right at the last moment, it was just beautiful. A morning breeze sprung up, and I raised the sails, and I went and moored up amongst the jostling gondolas at the Piazza San Marco.
1: So how long did the whole thing take?
4: 7 months, about. Okay. Yeah, from April through to September the 22nd.
1: So you pulled in each night, and obviously, and maybe you didn't, but I suppose yes, you pulled in each night, and what, pulled it up on the beach or anchored somewhere, and did you have
4: on a lot of occasions I was in a village or a town or a harbour where I could go and find myself a guest house or a B&B for the night. But there were a number of occasions when I was caught out in pretty wild territory, would end up landing on a beach or in a tiny deserted cove, and I had a little tent with me and a little stove, and I would set up camp for the night. And in some ways, those were the most memorable moments, the ones that felt most adventurous, I suppose.
1: Yeah.
4: And superb, and sleep out under the stars or watch the sunset and dolphins playing in the water and have a final swim just as the sun was setting.
1: Oh.
4: It was blissful.
1: Did you ever, I mean, you would have met heaps of people, I suppose, along the way.
4: Yes, yes.
1: Did you ever get people who wanted to be a passenger?
4: Oh, well, I think some of them would have and then taken one look at the boat and thought, crikey, there's barely room for you. Look, I met, as is so often the case, most of the people I met were absolutely superb, warm, friendly, fascinated. And certainly the further the trip went on, when people said, where have you come from? And I'd say the Danube Delta, and their jaws would drop and their eyes would open wide and they'd go, no, where have you come from in this boat? And I'd say, yeah, the Danube Delta, and they couldn't quite believe it. But, yeah, so many of them were fascinated. The only people who I always had trouble with were the bureaucrats in each country. As you pass from country to country, the harbourside authorities can be extraordinarily bureaucratic and pig-headed. But it struck me that even though I often clashed heads with them, they were insisting on things like ship's papers. And of course, I didn't have ship's papers. It's a dinghy.

0: holiday, they would have been absolutely wonderful and done everything they could to help me on their way. But the moment they've got that cap on or that uniform, and possibly with a boss looking over their shoulder, are you doing things by the book? They had to play it with a very straight bat, and often that led to some very long, frustrating, awkward conversations where they were insisting on ship's papers, and I was saying, "Well, and if I don't have them, what are you going to do?" So,
1: You'd like
0: interesting
1: you.
0: human nature.
1: I know you would have be well familiar with the wind in the willows, but when Ratty tells Mole, doesn't he believe me, my friend? There's nothing, absolutely nothing, half so much doing as simply messing about in boats,
0: I know.
1: which was
0: Always
1: fine on the
0: it's been
1: river
0: a
1: there.
0: favorite quote.
1: Yeah, fine on the river there. It's so. Do you have any navigation skills, or did you just try and figure it out as you went along?
0: Well, look, I can read a compass and I know my way around navigation, but somebody had recommended that I get had actually bought me a tablet or an iPad or whatever they're called, and had loaded Navionics on it, which is every chart from basically the Rock of Gibraltar to the Caspian Sea, every harbour, et cetera, et cetera. I opened it on the day before setting out, took one look and thought, oh, I'll work this out later. It went into the bottom of the boat in a plastic bag and never came out. But I did download an app called Maps Me. But the funny thing about it was that I don't know, it must have some setting on it, which is called adventure setting or something, because I used it and sure enough, it showed the coastline, but it never showed things like major harbors or ports or towns or cities or shipping lanes. But it did have all along the coast things like the Tower of Garganides or the Sea Cave of the Nymphs of Triton or the Thracian Cliffs of Judgment and so on. And so I was constantly looking at the map on my phone, trying to avoid it getting salt soaked and wrecked, and thinking, well, where on earth is Navodari, which is a major Black Sea port? No, couldn't find it anywhere. But as for, some bird hide somewhere where you can see pelicans, yep, they'd have that marked, but not the major shipping channels.
1: Well,
0: But it actually made the whole thing quite fun, and
1: what a trip.
0: I would bump into places, which was how I like to do things.
1: What a trip. Sandy McKinnon's been our guest. He's a teacher, he's a sailing adventurer, and he sailed a mirror class dinghy from the Delta Danube all the way down through the Black Sea and then down through the Bosphorus, the Sea of Marmara, and out into the Mediterranean, then up to Venice through the Aegean. What a trip! What an amazing trip! He fell out a few times, as we've heard, but he managed to get back in, which is something. Sandy, is that it? Are you hanging up your sail after this?
0: Oh, as I say, the moment I arrived in Venice, I said I'm never getting on a boat again. And about 3 days later, I was zooming around the canals of Venice on a vaporetto and thinking, oh gosh, wouldn't it be fun to take little Jack Decroix, this mirror, and sail over here or sail, explore up the Po River, and beginning to think, well, Gibraltar's not that far away. It's just down there, just round the heel of Italy, just up a. But no, for now, I'm thoroughly landlocked. I'm enjoying my work and my landlocked life, and most of that's all a bit of a daydream. But then again, the last thing was a daydream and came true. So who knows? I've got to be a bit careful of the things I daydream about.
1: Good on you, Sandy. You've done what many people listening, I'm sure, would love to do themselves. Appreciate your time. Thank you.
0: It's been absolutely lovely chatting to you, Philip. Thank you so much. Thanks for having me on.
1: AJ McKinnon, known as Sandy McKinnon. He's a school teacher, and his book is called Realms of Gold. How about that, eh?
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1: You wouldn't mind, would you? Hurting no one, bothering no one, just off on a trip of your own. All righty, we've got the Mighty Challenge coming up after the news. That means business, as you know, 1-300-800-222. Come on. 1-300-800-222. Lines are free. Grab one. 25 questions, 5 categories. If you can answer question 25, then the honour, the glory and eternal fame is yours. Why don't you make it you?

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6: ABC News with Andrew Kaloupis. Ukraine has appealed to its partners to supply air defences after another massive Russian bombardment in Kyiv that killed at least 16 people. The BBC's Dan Johnson reports from Kyiv.
7: Air raid sirens sounded across the city, quickly followed by the impact of around 20 Russian missiles. Targets are as yet unclear, but a children's hospital and a school were damaged and power supplies were disrupted for some communities. There are reports of people trapped in a residential building and a bomb shelter. A large proportion of the country was under prolonged air raid alert through the night because of incoming missile and drone attacks.
6: Settler violence in the occupied West Bank, warning of travel bans and sanctions for those found guilty. It comes after Israeli settlers laid siege to Palestinian homes in the village of Kuzra, preventing people from entering and leaving. While security forces have been deployed, the residents, which include US citizens, say the settlers remain proven guilty. He wants accountability.
8: And the consequences could range from a lot of things, not the least of which would be whatever would happen to them here, which I hope would be significant. The consequence could be that the U.S. could impose not only a ban of travel to the U.S., but could be sanctions.
6: The family of Australian aid worker Zomi Frankham is calling for an independent investigation into the Israeli strike that killed her in Gaza in 2024. In a statement, they say they're deeply disappointed by the Israeli military's decision to clear soldiers of criminal responsibility over the death, and they do not believe the military report to be accurate. The family is calling on the Australian government to seek full disclosure of the evidence underlying the Israeli decision. Detectives say a woman in her 20s is deeply traumatised after she was sexually assaulted in Brisbane's West and no longer feels safe on the streets she walks every day. Police say the woman in her 20s was walking along Brookfield Road in Brookfield Thursday morning when she was stopped by a man she did not know and was assaulted. A 32-year-old man has been taken into custody. Local resident Tiana Uvalli says she was shocked and horrified.
9: This is my hour of peace and I trust this area to be very safe and very quiet. I'm really shocked and horrified. The fact that I walked up and saw film crews here and then a blue tarp over there and someone says to me a woman's been sexually assaulted, it's horrifying. It's not something I expect to happen at all.
6: A child has died in a house fire south of Newcastle after crews found the home already well alight. Emergency services were called to the house in Swansea in the New South Wales Hunter Thursday afternoon. Firefighters arrived within 8 minutes with about 10 trucks and 44 firefighters responding and saw the fire was rapidly spreading towards a neighbouring property. Fire and Rescue Superintendent Peter Murray says crews tried desperately to get inside.
10: On arrival, the house was well alight. It was a rapidly expanding fire and that fire was already spreading to an adjoining house. Firefighters have tried desperately to gain entry to the house, but unfortunately due to the severity of the fire and the intensity and the risk of structural collapse inside, they were not able to initially get into the house.
6: British Prime Minister Andy Burnham has refused to weigh in on reports Prince Harry and his wife Meghan plan to return to the UK to live. The Duke and Duchess of Sussex have decided to return for an extended stay in the coming months, but they reportedly won't resume their roles as working members of the royal family. The children's couple, Archie and Lilibet, had been enrolled in British schools, according to reports. To sport and in the AFL, the Gold Coast Suns have beaten St Kilda by 23 points at Docklands. With the details, Clint Wilden.
11: Two clubs who would have expected so much more in 2026. The Saints and the Suns ended their season with a scrappy match in front of a crowd of just more than 14,500. The Suns led at every change. John Noble had 42 disposals and a goal. Took Miller also had 40 touches and Leo Lombard booted three. Suns key forward Ben King also kicked three to finish with 60 goals for the season.

0: He was emotional in the winning rooms after the game, adding weight to the expectation. He's played his final match for Gold Coast. For the Saints, Brad Hill had 42 touches in his 300th game. Clint Lilden, ABC Sport, Melbourne.
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3: Areas of morning fog about the north of the ranges and early frost patches in the northeast. Isolated showers and more widespread about the southwest coast and northeast ranges. Showers falling as snow above 1500 metres. A cool to mild and partly cloudy day with light to moderate western or westerly winds. In Mildura, partly cloudy day, 5 to 17. And Healesville, cloudy, 6 to 14.
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0: Yes, well, hello, and how are you? Philip Clark with you on ABC Local Radio. This is Nightlife. We are right around the country. I hope you're getting us loud and clear wherever you are. Third hour of the program. It's 6 past midnight in Eastern Time. It's 6 past 10 in WA. 24 to midnight, South Australia and the Northern Territory. Very good to be with you right through the Pacific as well, and right round the courtesy of Radio Australia, and right round the world, courtesy of the World Wide Web. In Augusta in WA, you might be having problems with your FM and your Channel 25 on the telly because of maintenance issues, and the same same in Townsville in Queensland. 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We're about to play the Mighty Challenge. 25 questions, 5 categories. Answer question 25. Hey, guess what? The magnet and the glory and the fame and the honour is yours. Issues of the day coming up in the last hour of the program. You probably have got plenty of things you want to talk about. We'll do that. And also, of course, a bit later on in the last hour of the program, looking forward to Dave's disc tonight. Dave's paying tribute to an artist, a musical genius, creating the soundtrack to the 80s and the 90s. We're talking about pop, funk and rock multi-instrumentalist Prince. I promise you there'll be a dose of Purple Rain in there somewhere. All right, 1-300-800-222. There are lines free if you want to grab one. If you're all set and ready, you know what, so am I. Mighty Challenge. 25 questions, 5 categories. Answer question 25 to win. The categories tonight are category number 1, geography. Category number 2, gaming. Category number 3, movies. Category number 4, acid test. Category number 5, potluck. All right, geography, gaming, movies, acid test, potluck. Any of that appeal to you? I don't know, maybe not. Or who's going to kick us off tonight? John from Broadbeach. G'day, John. Evening.
1: Hey, how are you?
0: Not bad. How are you going? Yeah, pretty good. How's your day been, right?
1: Yeah, I'm at work. I actually work in the mines.
0: Oh, do you?
1: I'm from Broadbeach, but I'm at work in the mines at the moment.
0: Were you in a coal mine?
1: Yeah, fly in, fly out.
0: Okay. Where do you fly into?
1: I fly out of Brisbane and into Moranbah.
0: Okay.
1: Central Queensland.
0: Okay. How long? Week on and week off? What is it?
1: Yeah, 7 days on, 7 days off.
0: Okay.
1: I'm just doing night shift at the moment. So.
0: Okay. Oh, good stuff.
1: Time.
0: Yeah. So
1: I listen to your show a lot, so it's good.
0: Oh, thanks, John. Yeah. Well, people say to me, you know, like, yeah, but who's up at that hour? I said, what are you talking about? Australia is working at this hour. This is what goes on. The reason you can get up in the morning and turn the light on is because people were working all night.
1: That's true. What I do.
0: Yeah, well, exactly. Yeah, you'd be surprised at how many people realise that they think that everyone, after the late night news, switches off. No, it doesn't. No. Yeah.

0: All righty. What do you like here, John? Geography, gaming, movies, potluck, acid test.
1: Movies.
0: Movies?
1: Yeah.
0: Which 2026 animated movie features a character voiced by American basketballer Steph Curry?
1: Jesus, got me there. I'll go Toy Story.
0: Not Toy Story, mate, no. All right. I hope the night goes well. Thanks, mate. Bye-bye. See you later. Brian's on the road. G'day, Brian.
2: Hello.
0: Hello.
2: Oh, I didn't expect to get on that, sir.
0: Oh, well, I can put you back on hold and we can come back to you later if you like, Brian.
2: Last time I rang...
0: Hey, Dave, can we just put Brian back on hold? We'll come back to you. He doesn't want to come on soon.
2: Well, the last time I rang the quiz was when Tony Delroy was on there about 25 years ago, so that's a little bit between dreams.
0: Gee, where's you got whiskers on it there, Brian? That's right. Did you do any good then?
2: I remember the question I got right.
0: Okay. Well, I suppose it has been.
2: Who was the manager of the Partridge family? It was Reuben Kincaid, but anyway.
0: Oh, pretty tough question, actually, yeah. Okay. Well, gee, Brian, if it was 25 years ago, it has been a long wait, so you have been waiting a long time to get back on the challenge.
2: Especially to get it wrong.
0: Tony is alive and well, and so are we, and so is the mighty challenge. So, all right.
2: Here what's the question again?
0: We're in movies. Which 2026 animated movie features a character voiced by American basketballer Steph Curry?
2: Animated 2026...
0: Wasn't that long ago.
2: Yeah, what's this year? I can't even think of that.
0: No.
2: Sorry, old mate already said Toy Story, didn't he? Something was wrong, wasn't he?
0: Yeah, it's not Toy Story, no.
2: No, it's one of them, probably maybe the Minion movie, but I can't think what it was called.
0: No worries. Have a good trip.
2: All right.
0: See ya.
2: Excellent.
0: Bye. Bye. Give us a call. Don't make it 25 years. 1-300-800-222. I do think that nightlife and the challenge, mighty challenge these days, has become one of the constants, you see, in Australian life. I better stay a bit longer, hey? 1-300-800-222. In October, I think it'll be 10. Will it be 10 years in October? I don't really count it. I think it is. I think it'll be 10 years. David from Barrel. Hello, David.
3: Good evening, Phil.
0: Question number one. Movies. Which 2026 animated movie features a character voiced by American basketballer Steph Curry?
3: I saw it. It was funny. It's called GOAT.
0: Correct.
3: It's in Greatest of All Time.
0: It is. Greatest of All Time.
3: Yeah,
0: GOAT.
3: Very good movie. Highly recommend it.
0: Is it? Okay.
3: Yeah, it's really funny.
0: Oh, good. Question number two. Movies, but you can move, if you like. Acid test, potluck, gaming, geography, or stay in movies?
3: Geography, please.
0: Geography. Named for the body of water where it originates. What powerful ocean current carries warm water northeast across the Atlantic towards Europe?
3: And the start of the question was it's named after a lake that it's...
0: Named for the body of water where it originates.
3: A body of water.
0: What powerful ocean current carries warm water northeast across the Atlantic towards Europe?
3: Right. No, sorry, Phil, I'm out.
0: No worries, that's all right, David, thank you. 1-300-800-222 is the number. The Mighty Challenge... Oh, hi. The Mighty Challenge blows the speakers out. Then we strain to hear contestants. Oh, so you've got a level issue. I'm sorry about that. Okay, we'll try and match it from this end. I watched GOAT yesterday. Good movie, says my texter. Phil, I was a shift worker in the Pilbara for many years as a train driver for Rio Tinto. Look forward to your show every night. I've retired to Perth now, but would love to give a shout out to all the boys at Emu Humpy, if I can, says Gus. On you, Gus. Thank you. Yes, there's a huge FIFO cohort out there that would be listening and have listened over the years, I'm sure. Mario from Lanier, I've got you. I'll come to you shortly. Braden from Wollongong. G'day, Braden.
4: G'day, mate. How are we?
0: Pretty good. Question number two, geography. Named for the body of water where it originates, what powerful ocean current carries warm water northeast across the Atlantic towards Europe?

0: That's a good question. Let's go to the north.
1: We can't have help. No, let's not have help. Come on, let's play fair. We know the rules. You can't have brains trust or people helping for obvious reasons, so let's not do it. Mario from Linnea. Hello, Mario.
2: Good morning.
1: Morning. Question number two, geography. Name for the body of water where it originates. What powerful ocean current carries warm water northeast across the Atlantic towards Europe?
2: The Gulf Stream.
1: Correct. The Gulf Stream. Yeah. Question number three. We're in geography. You can stay there or you could move to gaming, movies, potluck or acid test.
2: We'll stay in geography, please.
1: Staying in geography. Chile's Isla de Pascua is better known by what name in English?
2: Isla de Pascua.
1: Isla de Pascua. What?
2: I have no idea, but I'll say the Hill Passage.
1: Why not, Mario? It ought to be. It ought to be, but it ain't. See you.
2: I've got no idea.
1: See you, mate. Bye bye. It ought to be, but it ain't. 1-300-800-222 is the number. Nat from Kallaroo. There are lines free, by the way. 1-300-800-222. You will get through. Nat, g'day.
3: Hello, Philip. Are my levels okay for your listener?
1: Can you please, yes, go to the knobs on your deck there and do something, Nat. That's right. I believe they are. I hope our levels are coming through your lugs loud and clear. Question three. We're in geography. Chile's Isla de Pascua is better known by what name in English?
3: I've got nothing, Philip.
1: Nothing?
3: I'm going to say, what did you say? Isla de Pascua?
1: Isla de Pascua.
3: Pasqua. No, nothing. Thanks.
1: Fair enough. Thanks, Nat. Bye. See you later. Okie doke. On the text line, Marilyn in Albury's got the right answer. Adrian, correct. Yes. Joyce has got the right answer. Richard in Tokemul had the Gulf Stream. John from Mitcham said the Polar Current. No, not the Polar Current. Yeah. All right, 1-300-800-222. Lines are free if you want to grab one. Simon from Highbury. G'day, Simon.
4: Hey, Phil, how you doing, mate?
1: I'm all right, yes. No, for the end of the week, not bad.
4: Yeah, it's a good time, isn't it?
1: Oh, I think so, yeah. Although we do have fun. I mean, I do have fun, I must say. All right, question number three. We're in geography. Chile's Isla de Pascua is better known by what name in English?
4: Oh, what? Isla?
1: Isla. Isla. Isla de Pascua.
4: Island. I'm going to go Easter Island.
1: Correct.
4: Hey.
1: Very good. Yes. Isla Island de Pascua. Island of, Easter Island.
4: Yeah, cool.
1: Off the coast of Chile. Well, it belongs to Chile.
4: It'd be a fascinating place to visit, wouldn't it?
1: Well, yeah, I suppose. No, I suppose it would be. It's apparently quite small, and it's miles from anywhere, Simon.
4: And when
1: you get there, there's only one thing to see, isn't there?
4: Yeah. Well, about 18 of the same thing, but or something, but I think...
1: So I wonder whether an afternoon... I'm just wondering whether an afternoon would be enough, that's all.
4: It probably would, I guess what you're saying. You know, you fly out there for 6 hours, you walk around for an hour and you're done.
1: And you stay in a massively expensive hotel where they say there are only two things on the menu and one of them we don't have.
4: Right. Okay. I think I'll just stay in Chile next time.
1: But I could be a bit ignorant, I mean, about this, because maybe it's more fascinating. But having seen some remarkable docos of the statues, what are they called? They've got a name for them.
4: Rapa Nui, I think.
1: That's it.
4: Rapa Nui? Yeah.
1: Or is that the island? Is that the island?
4: Oh, no, I thought they were the heads. Maybe on that. So, no.
1: Gee, we're straw heads of ignorance, both of us on this.
4: Stone heads, aren't
1: Don't employ us as guides on Easter Island, anyone. One of them doesn't really want to go and the other one doesn't know much. Hey, Simon, we're in geography. Yeah. Do you want to stay here?
4: Sure. Yeah, sure.
1: You'll love this one. Which Central African country has a name that means prawns?
4: Prawns, Central Africa. I can.

0: man, can you give me a hint? Is it like north or south?
1: Of course I can't give you a hint. What sort of question is that, Simon?
0: I know there's a country called Central African Republic, which is pretty lame for a name, but I'm not guessing that. I'm just pointing out. Prawns is a short word. I'm going to go Chad.
1: No. Right, thanks. You're quite thank right. You. I'm glad you agree with... I'm glad you said that, because I've often thought that. If you sat down, you've got a beautiful new country, it's a republic, and you're starting out on life and in the community of nations, you know, you give yourself something better than Central African Republic, would you? Like, what do people know? If they drive to the centre, you might be there somewhere.
0: That's right.
1: Which does lead us to a question as to what is the most boring country name in the world, but that would be up there, wouldn't it?
0: Oh, look, it'd have to be.
1: Central African Republic. Hello.
0: Yeah, we describe what we are, not anything interesting. Yeah.
1: I wonder whether anybody's got a more boring country name than Central African Republic. Anyway, we'll put it out there. Thank you, Simon.
0: Thanks, Phil.
1: See you, mate. Bye bye. Yes, 1-300-800-222 is the number. Paul from North Fitzroy. No, that's not correct. Okay. my text that says, stop being so rude about a country. You're arrogant. Okay. Ian from Warimba. Hello, Ian.
2: Hey, thanks, Phil. Is it Burundi? Burundi?
1: Which Central African country has a name that means prawns? No, it's not Burundi.
2: Burundi?
1: Not Burundi.
2: Burundi.
1: Oh, no.
2: Right, yeah. Always next week.
1: Thanks, mate. Bye. Yeah. I see ya. No, it's not Burundi. No. What about Simon from Carradale? G'day, Simon.
3: Hi, how are you? No idea.
1: Well, it's in Central Africa. It's got a name that means prawns.
3: Yabby?
1: the well-known city of Yabby. Why not? sadly not.
3: It's much more exciting than the Central African Republic.
1: That is. Why did they rename themselves Yabby? Exactly. That's more interesting than Central African Republic, isn't it?
3: First time caller. Good job, guys.
1: Thanks, Simon.
3: Enjoy.
1: I mean, it's a bit like calling Australia the land down under, isn't it? Hang on, we are.
3: New Holland, you know.
1: Yeah, well, New Zealand's not that great either, is it really? New Zealand? What about... I don't know. Whatever.
3: Yeah,
1: thank you, Sam.
3: Have a good night, man.
1: See you, man. 1-300-800-222. Those statues on Easter Island are called Moai. I think that's how you pronounce it. M-O-A-I. Moai. And they are a great mystery, and no one knows the story, because you can see how they made them, because there's a quarry, and some in the quarry are just half built, half carved, half finished, so they can see where they came from and how they made them, but why? And where did all the people go? No one seems to know. But as I say, after having that for an afternoon, you can probably, that would be it, I guess. Dan from Scarborough. G'day, Dan.
4: G'day, Phil.
1: Question four, geography. Which,
4: thanks for having us on the show.
1: That's all right. It's a pleasure. Which Central African country has a name that means prawns?
4: Is it Gabon?
1: It should be, shouldn't it? It does sound a bit like prawns, doesn't it?
4: Well, it does sound like prawns. That's what I thought.
1: I agree. It does sound a bit like prawns, Gabon. Yeah, but it's not right. Anyway, it's going to help somebody else.
4: Well, thanks anyway, mate.
1: Thanks, cheers, mate. Bye-bye. Are there any other entries for boring country names? The Central African Republic is better known as Car. I don't think it is better known as Car. No, that's not correct. In fact, have we got? Oh, Alan. No, not Alan. Someone's saying Greenland is a more boring name. Yeah, probably. I guess so. Greenland, yes, probably. Chipper on King Island says eggs must be on the menu on Easter Island. Phil, you'd think. You'd certainly hope so, Chipper. I think everything on Easter Island would be frozen, surely. 1-300-800-222 is the number. Annette in Perth said all the New Zealanders have just got into shop on their way to the after that comment. No, it's New Zealand. New Zealand is. I mean, I know why it's called New Zealand, but anyway. Pete in Sweden. Sweden's an okay name for a country. G'day, Pete.

0: Hi, Phil. How are you?
1: Pretty good. We're in geography. Which Central African country has a name that means prawns?
0: What have we ruled out?
1: It's not the CAR. It's not Burundi. It's not Gabon.
0: Cameroon.
1: Correct.
0: We have a go at that.
1: Correct. Very good. Yes. Cameroon apparently means prawns. I have no idea. I mean, it's a good name. Cameroon's a terrific name. But I don't know where it comes from.
0: Yeah.
1: Question five.
0: I guess they don't catch many prawns there.
1: You wouldn't think there'd be a lot of prawns caught in Cameroon, would there?
0: No idea.
1: Don't know. Maybe they're the biggest prawn farms in Africa. Question five, we're in geography. You can move if you like. Sticking with it? Okay. Based on the volume of water, what's the largest river in Germany?
0: The Rhine?
1: Correct. It's always a worry when you get a question like that. You think, well, you know, it's got to be the Rhine, but it's a trick question. No, it's based on the volume, the largest river in Germany is absolutely the Rhine. All right, question number six. There's one left in geography, otherwise it's gaming, movies, potluck, or acid test.
0: We'll stick with geography, thanks.
1: Which word completes the motto of the French Republic? Liberty, equality...
0: Not
1: prosperity. No. I bet you the French hope wish it was, but it's not. So thanks, mate. Thanks, Pete. No, I wish they. I'm sure they do. Wish it was liberty, equality, and an extra day off every second fortnight. But it's not the case. Phil from Bendigo. G'day, Phil.
2: G'day.
1: Question number six: geography. Which word completes the motto of the French Republic? Liberty, equality?
2: Fraternité.
1: Which translates as?
2: Fraternity.
1: Correct. Yes, liberté, égalité, fraternité.
2: Yep.
1: Fraternity, yes, liberty.
2: Now, Cameroon.
1: Yeah.
2: Camarones is the same word in Spanish. So it comes from the Latin, I guess.
1: Is the Spanish word for prawns?
2: Camarones.
1: Oh, it is too. It is camarones. It is. That's right. That is the Spanish word for prawns.
2: Yeah. I didn't know that, but just by the name, I guessed it would have been that country. So, yeah, interesting.
1: What are they doing adopting that with the Spanish word in the middle of Africa?
2: Well, it could be Latin-based. It might have been to do with Portugal.
1: The French may be there.
2: French, for that matter.
1: What's the French word for a prawn? What's the French word for a prawn?
2: Je ne sais. I don't know.
1: Je ne sais. Here we go. We better stop right now while we're ahead, Phil.
2: Yeah.
1: Question seven. We're in... that's it for geography. So we can... branch out to gaming, movies, potluck, acid test.
2: Well, certainly not gaming. Just potluck, I guess. That'll do.
1: Someone says crevette is French for prawn. Oh, when you get into French food names, we're going to get really complicated really quickly, so we better give up. now, really bad names. Nat says hard to disagree with Central African Republic. But... what about Iceland, Greenland? Yes, that's true. I would argue the United States of America is the worst. Yes, it's not. It's a bit of a dull name. I agree with that. Question number seven. What are we doing? Movies? Did you say?
2: Potluck.
1: Potluck. My apologies. Yeah. Potluck. Question number seven. Hamsters are weakest in which of the five senses?
2: Hamsters.
1: You know, obviously not many hamsters in your immediate acquaintance, Phil.
2: No, they're some sort of a rat or guinea pig, aren't they?
1: Hamsters are weakest in which of the five senses?
2: I'll have to have a guess about that. Probably a lot of those animals, I think, are weak with eyesight. I'll just say eyesight.
1: Correct, yes.
2: Oh.
1: Hamsters are the weakest in the sense of sight.
2: I think a few of those little rodenty things are similar, yes.
1: You be careful and be polite, please, about the hamster. Well, he's not a little rodenty thing. He's a solid, hard-working hamster. He's on the wheel most days, putting in 5, 10, 15 hours a day sometimes, getting the thing going round and round and round. What do you mean, that little rodenty thing? How dare you, Phil?
2: Little smelly rodent thing.
1: Hey, steady. Question number eight. We're in potluck. If you like.
2: Potluck, yep, that's fine, yep.
1: From 1996 until now, it has been the convention for Australian Governors General to serve a term of how many years?
2: I know a fair bit about the old politics, but I don't really care much for governors and governor general. It's a waste of money, but we have to have them for the constitution.
1: Phil, you'll be taken away and put in chains.
2: Yeah, well, that's right.
1: Laissez majeste for you. Off with your head.
2: I'll just have to be quick. I think it's six. Let me just... I'll just say six, Phil.
1: Sorry, mate. Thank you. 1-300-800-222 is the number. Lines are free. Where are we? The African answer could also have been Gambia from Gumbas, which are also. That's true. Gumbas does mean prawns, doesn't it? Cameroon, the nation of West Africa, its name is taken from the anglicised form of the former name of the River Wouri, which was called by the Portuguese, the Rio das Camaros. Okay. River of prawns, for the abundance that they found in its broad estuary. Camaros is from the Latin camarus, a crayfish prawn or a prawn. Thank you, Annette from the Gables. That's a very comprehensive answer. So we were. It's from the Latin, the old Latin root for the word for prawns, which is where Cameroon gets it. All righty, lines free. There are lines free if you want to grab one. Ian from Medlow Bath. Hello, Ian.
3: G'day, mate. How are you?
1: Pretty good. I'm up to question number eight. We're in potluck.
3: Yeah, what's this?
1: We're in potluck. From 1996 until now, it has been the convention for Australian Governors General to serve a term of how many years?
3: Yeah, I got a bit nervous about this because I had my gut feeling, which went to eight, and I'm going to stick with eight.
1: It's not eight. Yeah, no. No, thank you. It's not eight. I mean, they have been reappointed, haven't they, sometimes? They get appointed by the government of the day, who advises. Well, I think actually they're appointed by the sovereign, aren't they? In this case, it would be the king, who acts on advice. 1-300-800-222 is my number. Thanks, Andy. Yes, it is Portuguese. Jeff from Alice Springs has got the right answer. Donnie from Castledine has got the right answer. Phil, what about countries? Speaking of boring country names, with inappropriate names such as Greenland, which is 80% covered in thick ice. That is true. That is true. Thank you, John from Shenton Park. Trevor from Croydon Park. G'day, Trev. Sorry, been waiting on there. Hello.
4: Oh, well, I've done fine. Well, a few things. Greenland was the original real estate trick.
1: Go on.
4: I'm waiting for Eric from Melbourne to correct me here, but yes. I think it was the late Ericsson, the son of Eric the Red. Eric the Red, if I'm correct.

0: was the Viking who colonised Iceland.
1: Yeah.
0: And I think his son was Leif Erikson. And Leif set out to further knowledge once Greenland colony was established. The Iceland, sorry, colony established. Set out and found this great, huge ice-covered mass. And he thought, well, I could go back and I could get prospective customers to pay me for a share in this new country I've discovered, which I shall call and promote as Greenland.
1: That's exactly right. That is exactly how Greenland got its name, Trevor, just showing that real estate shysters are not new.
0: Yeah, and United States of America is actually far from boring because it was in its own way a declaration. We ain't no colony no more.
1: The United States of America. Well, it's a misnomer, isn't it? Because there's certainly no way they're united about anything much.
0: Oh, that is certainly correct. Yes.
1: All righty. Question number eight, Triv. We're in potluck. From 1996 until now, it has been the convention for Australian Governors General to serve a term of how many years?
0: I think it's five.
1: Correct, it is. Yeah, it's 5 years is the convention.
0: One more little thing. Crevette.
1: The prawn?
0: I think. It's one of those things, you heard, like, when the Normans and the Saxons named things differently, like mouton was a sheep, and so when the Lord ate it, it was called, it became mutton.
1: Mm-hmm.
0: And birth for beef and cow, same thing. In the pre-pollution times, prawns were sort of a succulent dish, basically the upper crust, but the locals knew the things and caught them and gave them as sort of feudal tribute to the lords to make a feast
1: of. There we go.
0: And the Anglo-Saxon ears hearing crevette misunderstood it as crayfish, which is why. Which is why. A thing that's no way a fish.
1: These things often have a way of sticking, don't they? It's a bit like the word kangaroo, which, didn't they? Cook heard it and thought that's what they're referring to, but they weren't referring to that at all. Anyway, it's now a kangaroo.
0: Apparently, the story's been debunked. I was taught at school that the language of the people that's now about Rockhampton, when Cook it. He did say that to the local people,
1: "We better move on, Trev. Otherwise,
0: what's that critter called?" And the story I heard was that kangaroo meant "we don't understand."
1: We don't understand exactly.
0: But now, apparently, that is not true. Apparently, it's very simple. There is no story.
1: We should try and sort it out another time. Hey, Trev. Let's move on. Question number nine. We're in potluck. You can move on if you like.
0: Movies.
1: Back to the movies. Question number nine. 27 actors from the 1990 movie Goodfellas also appeared in which TV series that first screened between 1999 and 2007?
0: Would it be The Sopranos?
1: Correct, it was. It was The Sopranos. Good work. Question number 10.
0: Yeah, talk about typecasting.
1: Yeah. Ruby's texting me saying, what do you mean, what happened to all the people in Rapa Nui? They never went anywhere, and they still make up over half the population of Easter Island. Yeah, but I think that they don't know either. They don't know either how the statues or why the statues were made either. I think that's the story, isn't it? Anyway, question number 10.

0: staying with movies. In 2001, which singer and actress became the first woman to simultaneously have the number one album and film in the United States?
1: Sorry, what was the year again?
0: In 2001, which singer and actress became the first woman to simultaneously hold the number one album and the number one film position in the US?
1: In 2001, I'm a few years too late, but I'll guess Barbara Streisand.
0: Not Barbara Streisand, Trev, no. Thank you anyway. Appreciate it. Thank you. Trev from Croydon Park. Sam from Harvey. G'day, Sam.
2: Morning, Philip. Are you?
0: Morning. Oh, not bad, Sam. Yeah, no, pretty good. Tell me, in 2001, which singer and actress became the first woman to simultaneously have the number one album and film in the United States?
2: I'll say Dolly Parton.
0: Not Dolly Parton.
2: No, okay.
0: No, sorry, Sam. I will play some Dolly Parton a bit later if I get a chance. Karen from Mullumbimby had the Sopranos. Jim in Campbelltown, that's not correct. No. Jane in Homebush, yes, also had the Sopranos. Frank from Richmond. Hi, Frank.
3: Hello.
0: Hello, we're in movies. The line's free, by the way, everyone. 1-300-800-222. Give us a call, you will get straight through. Question number 10. In 2001, which singer and actress became the first woman to simultaneously have the number one album and film in the US?
3: Marisa Gomez.
0: No. Not Selena, was it? Melissa Gomez or Selena Gomez? No. No Gomez. 1-300-800-222. Come on, who wants to have a crack at this? We're up to question 10. Movies. In 2001, which singer and actress became the first woman to simultaneously have the number one album and film in the US? Ken's on the line. Ken, g'day. Hi, Ken.
4: Hello, Bill.
0: Hi, who are we after here?
4: Whitney Houston.
0: Not Whitney Houston, no. Sorry, Ken, thank you. Bye-bye. Ken's an Australia Post driver. Good on you, Ken. Keep delivering parcels and letters and all that stuff. 1-300-800-222. There are lines free. We'll get straight through. Have we been scared off by the prawns and Cameroon or Easter Island? 1-300-800-222. In 2001, which singer and actress became the first woman to simultaneously have the number one album and film in the US? We're up to question number 10. Bronya from Adelaide, no, that's not right. Jackie from Canubia, no, not correct. Lynn the Queenslander, not correct. Dan in Scarborough's got it. Dan in Scarborough has got it. Craig in Baghdad, in Tassie. G'day, Craig.
5: How you going?
0: Not bad. Question, you're gone?
5: Yeah. Would it be Madonna?
0: Oh, no, it's not Madonna. Yeah, no. Oh. Sorry, mate. Yeah, it might have been, but no, it's not Madonna. A lot of people saying Cher. No, it's not Cher. It's not Cher. Dan in Scarborough. In fact, is Dan in Scarborough the only one who's got it so far? Yes, I think so. David in Perth. G'day, David. Help us out. Hi, David.
6: Good. Good, can you hear me?
0: Yeah, gotcha. In 2001, which singer and actress became the first woman to simultaneously have the number one album and film in the US?
6: Cher.
0: No, no, it's not Cher. I've already said that, so I'll give you another one.
6: Oh. No, I've got nothing. I thought it was Cher.
0: No worries. Thanks anyway, Dave. We'll move on. Jenny from Moonabell.
7: Hi, how you going?
0: Pretty good. Jen, who is it?
7: I reckon it might be Bette Midler.
0: Ah, it's not Bette Midler. No, sorry. Thanks, Jen. No, it's not Bette Midler. Frosty from Torquay. G'day, Frosty.
8: How are you, mate?
0: Are we stuck here? Which in 2001?
8: No, this I think is pretty easy. It's Whitney Houston.
0: No, it's not Whitney Houston. No, Trusty, it's not Whitney Houston. No, Joe from Walkeri.
9: Howdy, Phil. No, it's Joe from Wakery.
0: Oh, sorry, yeah.
9: South Australia, yeah, yeah. Very famous part of the continent.
0: It's the most famous part of the continent, isn't it, Joe? Yeah.
9: Oh, my, well, in my book, I mean, Wakerians that live here, it is. My guess is Celine Dion.
0: No, not Celine Dion.
9: Okay, thanks,
0: Hey,
9: Phil.
0: Joe, just in terms of boring place names.
9: Right.
0: I'm just wondering whether South Australia fits into this.
9: I don't think so, not with towns like Wakery. It's a wonderful
0: That's true. Name. No, Wakery's true.
9: Yeah, you picked a bad blow to pick on that one. No, boring place.
0: So, step outside, Phil. That's right.
9: I can't really think of any off the top of my head.
0: Thanks, Joe. See you, mate.
9: Okay, Phil.
0: Bye-bye. Funny times. 1-300-800-222. Shannon from Caboolture. Help us out here, Shannon. Question 10. In 2001, which singer and actress became the first woman to simultaneously have the number one album and film in the US?
10: I'm thinking it's someone that's, like, not great, but not... I have a feeling it might be J-Lo, like Jennifer Lopez.
0: Correct. It is J-Lo. Jennifer Lopez. She had the album J-Lo and the wedding singer.

0: Yes, all right, it was. Jennifer Lopez. Well done, Shannon. Okay, question 11. We're in movies. You can move, if you like, to gaming or potluck or acid test, or you could stay here.
1: Oh, I think I'll stay movies. That sounds the best of what I can do. Let's see if I can do better than one.
0: Okay, question 11. Which film, directed by Rebel Wilson, has been mired in legal disputes since it was first shown in 2024?
1: Oh, boy. It's not because... Oh, no, that's asking you a question, isn't it? Because I have a feeling okay. Just ask the question, Shannon.
0: Which film directed by Rebel Wilson's been mired in legal disputes since it was first shown in 2024?
1: Because I was thinking it's the mushroom thing.
0: No. No, not the mushrooms, Shannon. Sorry, not the mushrooms. Ian from Dover in Tassie. Hi, Ian.
2: Hi, Phil. Good morning.
0: Morning. Question 11. Which film directed by Rebel Wilson's been mired in legal disputes since it was first shown in 2024?
2: I don't know, but I think I'll try it. Pitch Perfect 2.
0: Uh-huh. No, not Pitch Perfect 2.
2: No, no.
0: Thanks, thanks, mate. See you. Bye-bye. No, Jamie from Lismore. Hi, Jamie.
3: Hey.
0: Hello.
3: Hello.
0: Which film, directed by Rebel Wilson, has been mired in legal disputes since it was first shown in 2024?
3: Absolute Love.
0: Not Absolute Love. Sorry, Jamie, no, not Absolute Love. Andrew and Smithton, do you know the answer to this? Hi, Ian. Oh, sorry, hi, Andrew.
4: G'day, sir, how are you?
0: Pretty good. Which film directed by Rebel Wilson's been mired in legal disputes since it was first shown in 2024?
4: The Deb.
0: The Deb is correct, yeah, The Deb. All right, question 12. Last one in movies, if you like.
4: What are the other options?
0: Gaming, potluck, acid test.
4: Acid test, boss.
0: Acid test. Used to measure acidity, what's the highest value on the pH scale?
4: I think it's 5.
0: Not 5, no. Sorry, Andrew, no, not 5, no. Glenn from Alexandria. Hi, Glenn.
5: Hello, Phil.
0: Question number 12, used to measure acidity, what's the highest value on the pH scale?
5: I'm just throwing a number out. Often it's 5.5, but I'm going to say 7.
0: No, not 7. Sorry, okay. Not 7. No, these numbers are not close. Kevin from Fig Tree. G'day, Kevin.

0: G'day.
1: Used to measure acidity, what's the highest value on the pH scale?
0: Is it 13?
1: Not 13. Trev from Surfers Paradise. G'day, Trev.
2: Oh, yes, a chemistry question.
1: Used to measure acidity, what's the highest value on the pH scale?
2: Look, I think if you have if you put caustic soda on your skin, it burns, and yet it's not acidic. Is it something in the teens? Like, I think it. There's two thoughts. One is outrageous, the other is a guess. I'll go with my guess, 14.
1: 14 is correct. Yes, 13 was nearly correct. 14 is the highest value on the pH scale for acids. But you're right, if you go the other way, they're alkaline, aren't they?
2: And alkalines and acids are both dangerous.
1: They are. Question 13, we're in acid test, but you could move anywhere else. Gaming, movies, potluck.
2: Gaming, movies, potluck. Let's go potluck. I'm an eclectic person.
1: Okay, question 13. What occurs once in a minute, twice in a moment, but never in a decade?
2: Say again?
1: What occurs once in a minute, twice in a moment, but never in a decade? We don't have riddles that often, do we?
2: No. You're not Gollum, are you? I just threw that out of my back pocket. Look,
1: What occurs once in a minute, twice in a moment, but never in a decade?
2: Never in a decade. You can have a second in a decade, but you can't have a... You can't have the answer in a decade. I just can't think of anything. A speck.
1: Not a speck. Thank you, Trev. See you later. Not a speck. Kate from Blackheath. Hello, Kate.
3: Yeah. Okay, well, I think it is a riddle, and I think the answer's M.
1: What occurs once in a minute, twice in a moment, but never in a decade?
3: Yeah. It's got to be that.
1: Your answer is?
3: M.
1: Correct. The letter M. Correct. The letter M occurs once in a minute, twice in a moment, M-O-M-E-N-T, but never, of course, in a decade.
3: Can I just ask, was the answer 14 for the previous question?
1: Yes. The highest value on the pH scale is 14.
3: That's what I rang up for. Yeah. Okay.
1: Given your home chemistry lab there, Kate.
3: Yeah, that's right.
1: What are you knocking up at the moment, Kate?
3: Oh, just something in the lab. You don't need to know.
1: No? New cleaning fluid?
3: Yeah, let's try some acid. See how long I last there.
1: Back to acids. Okay.
3: Yeah, well, I don't know.
1: Question 14. I've got this picture of you surrounded by foaming beakers, Kate.
3: That's something to think about. Yeah, okay.
1: Question 14. Which highly corrosive acid has the chemical formula HNO3?
3: I never did chemistry, but I'm thinking hydrochloric acid.
1: It's not hydrochloric.
3: All right.
1: Okay, thanks, Kate. Thanks, Kate. Not hydrochloric, no. Paul from Geelong. G'day, Paul.
4: Howdy, Phil.
1: Which highly corrosive acid has the chemical formula HNO3?
4: HN. Don't know.
1: No good? That's fair enough. Thanks, Paul. See you later. Don't know is a fine enough answer. Deb from Nambour. G'day, Deb.
5: Oh, g'day. How you going?
1: Pretty good. Which highly corrosive acid has the chemical formula HNO3?
5: Okay. Look, acids. Not my hot, strong point. Excuse me. I was ringing for the riddle. I'm just trying to think of acids. It would be citric. I could say a brand of black-coloured soft drink. That's pretty corrosive.

0: Gosh. Can you hum a few bars for me?
1: No good.
0: No.
1: All right, Deb. Thanks anyway. Thank you anyway. Betty from Dapto will know this. G'day, Bet.
2: Hello, Philip. How are you?
1: Pretty good, Betty. Yeah. You've been getting a bit of rain down your way?
2: Oh, we had a bit of a shower, yes. We need a bit more, but...
1: Oh, okay.
2: We had 5 millimetres a couple of days ago, and I did ask Adrian if he checked the rain gauge later this afternoon, and he said no, but he said there was 3 or 4 in it overnight. So we're getting a little bit.
1: Well, that's good. That's good. Now, you all know the answer to this. Lara's Theme is a famous piece of music from which 1965 movie?
2: I don't know that. I'm not much of a movie person.
1: I reckon you would know this. I reckon you would know this, Betty.
2: I'm more for the radio. I should know it. Mm. I know that I should know it. But I'm more for the radio, but not that I get a lot. I was going to ask you, what was the answer to the acid?
1: Which one? Oh, which the HNO3 nitric acid.
2: Yes.
1: Nitric.
2: Nitric, okay. Mm.
1: No, you don't know? Lara's Theme, famous piece of music?
2: No,
1: all right. I'd tell you to ask Fred, but he's been a bit down at the moment, I think.
2: Yes, he has been. Adrian's no use either. He's asleep.
1: Time for you too, Bet. See ya.
2: Any chance of you coming down for my birthday?
1: We'll see what we can do, Bet.
2: David's coming, I think, on Saturday.
1: Oh, great. Okay. Betty... Thanks, mate. See ya.
2: Talk to you later. Bye.
1: Bye. 1-300-800-222. Cameron from South Perth. Hi, Cameron.
3: Hey, good morning, Philip.
1: You'll be good with this one. Lara's Theme, a famous piece of music from which 1965 movie?
3: Dr. Zhivago.
1: Oh, yes.

0: Oh, yes, somewhere, my love. All right, Cameron, we've got gaming potluck acid test.
1: Gaming?
0: Gaming it is. What was the best-selling home video game... what was the best-selling home video game console of the 1990s?
1: Console? Oh, just say Commodore.
0: Not Commodore. Not the Commodore, no. 1-300-800-222 is my number. Who's next up here? Andrew from Natalia. Natalia. G'day, Andrew.
2: G'day, Bill. How are you going?
0: Pretty good. We've got 10 left here. This is question 16. What was the best-selling home video game console of the 1990s?
2: It's one or two. I'll go Nintendo.
0: Not Nintendo. Sorry, no. Not Nintendo. All right. What about Gail from Wollongong? Hi, Gail.
3: Good evening.
0: Good evening. Question 16, we're up to. What was the best-selling home video game console of the 1990s?
3: Go the Wii.
0: No.
3: All right.
0: Sorry, no, not correct. Matt from Reservoir, I'll come to you in 1 second, Matt. Matt, I'll come to you now. G'day, Matt.
4: Hi, Phil.
0: Any thoughts? What was the best-selling home video game console of the 1990s?
4: I know I'm not allowed to ask questions. Are we being overall brand or a specific model?
0: A specific one?
4: This should be my peak, but my...
0: I'll put you on hold and we'll come back to you after the news.
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0: Mayor of Kiev, Vitaly Klitschko, says Ukraine needs more help from its partners to protect civilians after another intense Russian bombardment. At least 16 people were killed. Apartment blocks, a school and a children's hospital were hit. The BBC's Dan Johnson has more from Kiev.
1: The intense barrage of Russian ballistic missiles that hit this city last night were able to get through and cause this damage and destruction because of the lack of American-made Patriot missile interceptors. They are key in defending these skies against the fast-moving ballistic missiles that Russia has. Ukraine has been successful in shooting down Russian drones, but in terms of defending itself against ballistics, the plea from the president, from the mayor of Kiev, from everybody in Ukrainian politics is for greater supplies of those interceptors so they can try to stop this devastation and loss of life.
0: Green Senator Marine Faruqi has called for the Israeli ambassador to Australia to be expelled after the Israeli Defence Forces cleared troops of criminal wrongdoing in the death of Australian aid worker Zomi Frankem. Ms. Frankem was killed in an Israeli strike while delivering aid in Gaza in 2024. Foreign Minister Penny Wong says Australia is outraged at the decision but needs to maintain diplomatic relationships. But Senator Faruqi says there needs to be consequences for Israel.
2: I think this demands a much bigger reaction from the government. When an Australian citizen is murdered by Israel, I think we should expel the ambassador, because how do you actually have diplomatic relations with a country that has been committing war crime after war crime?
0: Detectives investigating a sexual assault scandal engulfing the Sydney Swans have been told players paid female adult entertainers to consume drugs off their bodies. Here's Olivia Jenkins.
3: Several adult entertainers were hired to join Isaac Heaney, Chad Warner, James Jordan, Riley Bice and Nick Blakey at the Pullman Hotel after the Swans defeated Essendon on Sunday night. Multiple senior police sources have told the ABC they understand an arrangement was reached for players to pay extra to take drugs believed to be cocaine from the women's breasts and buttocks. It isn't clear how many or which players allegedly participated. The investigation is understood to centre on a player allegedly touching one of the women without her consent. There have been no arrests or charges laid.
0: South Australian authorities have identified three mass bird mortality events involving more than 1,000 crested terns. Premier Peter Malinauskas says it's presumed the mass deaths are a result of H5 bird flu and occurred on remote offshore islands, including Troubridge Island off York Peninsula and two small islands off Kangaroo Island. It's also believed a Kangaroo Island little penguin has contracted the virus. Mr. Malinauskas says the dead birds were identified on Wednesday.
4: The loss of more than 1,000 birds is deeply concerning, and the state government is treating these events with the utmost seriousness. The detections were made through the state government's comprehensive surveillance plan for H5 bird flu, which includes aerial patrols using helicopters, planes and drones.
0: Medibank Private has warned that persistent cost of living pressures are reshaping the private health insurance market as customers gravitate towards lower tier products and shop around more aggressively for deals. The country's biggest private health insurer has posted a full year profit of $639 million, up more than 27%. Medibank Chief Executive David Koskar says premium increases have matched rising health costs.
5: What we've done in terms of premium increases is to make sure that matches exactly with the health costs that our customers are incurring. And so our gross margin has been stable year on year. So that profit growth isn't coming from any increased margin.
0: To sport, and the Storm's faint NRL finals hopes are over after Penrith overcame three sin binnings to hold on for a 22-14 victory in Melbourne. Brian To'o crossed for a first-half hat-trick as Penrith raced out to a 22-0 lead before Penrith's Liam Martin, Lindsay Smith and Jack Cogger were all sent to the sin bin. Melbourne, who were forced to endure a sin binning of their own in the first half, scored three tries after the break but was unable to keep its season alive as the Panthers returned to the top of the competition ladder. ABC News.
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7: Areas of morning fog about the north of the ranges and early frost patches in the northeast. Isolated showers and more widespread about the

0: southwest coast and northeast ranges, showers falling as snow above 1500 metres, a cool to mild and partly cloudy day with light to moderate western or westerly winds. In Mildura, partly cloudy day, 5 to 17, and Healesville, cloudy, 6 to 14.
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0: Yes, well, hello and how are you? Philip Clark with you on ABC Radio. This is Nightlife. 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And in Townsville in Queensland, you might be missing your 6:30 a.m. Rest of the country, though, should be loud and clear. It's the last hour of the program, 6 past 1 Eastern, 6 past 11 in WA. It's 24 to 1 in South Australia and the Territory. Good to be with you. We've got a few questions in the Mighty Challenge, and then Dave's Discs coming up. Dave's paying tribute to Prince tonight. Looking forward to all of that. Plus, issues of the day, if we get a chance to. There's plenty of things to talk about, aren't there? Your beef, give us a call, 1-300-800-222. But in the meantime, we have to try and finish up
1: the Mighty Challenge.
0: We've got 10 questions left here, up to question number 16. Matt from Reservoir was up on deck. G'day, Matt.
2: I tell you, Phil, it's Reservoir.
0: Depends where you live in Reservoir. 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And you know full well, Matt, that it makes a difference.
2: It does. At least I'm not living in Preston.
0: You said that, not me. Question number 16.
2: Off there during the news. I am driving, but part of me forgot that I'd actually dialed in.
0: What was the best-selling home video game console of the 1990s?
2: I was umming and ahhing whether it was a Sega or a Nintendo, but I reckon it'd be the Nintendo 64.
0: Not the Nintendo 64. Da-dong! See you, Matt. Bye. 1-300-800-222. Tim in Deloraine. G'day, Tim.
3: Hello, g'day, Phil.
0: Well, what are we after?
3: Actually, before I answer, with the acidity and alkalinity, the alkaline's 14 and the acid is below 7. I was wondering if you read it the other way.
0: I see. Sorry. Yes. What's the highest value on the pH scale? The highest value is 14. That's right. You're saying the most acidic is below 7.
3: Yeah.
0: Okay. Right. Fine.
3: Yeah.
0: Thank you. Thank you.
3: But I have no idea for the answer, I'm sorry.
0: Okay, thanks, Tim. See ya. Okay. Bye-bye. This is why the Mighty Challenge is fun, because we learn things. Victor from Hectorville. Hello, Victor.
4: Hello. How are you?
0: Pretty good. Question 16. What was the best-selling home video game console of the 1990s?
4: I think it was the Mega Drive. Sega Megatron.
0: No, not the Sega Megatron. No, it wasn't. Michael from Berrydale. G'day, Michael.
5: How are you this evening?
0: Not bad. What was the best-selling home video game console of the 1990s?
5: I think everyone's kind of onto it, but I'm not sure. But I know what I bought for my girlfriend's son, and it was the Super Nintendo.
0: No, it's not the Super Nintendo. We've had a few Nintendo answers. No. Ben in Launceston, who plays games all the time. G'day, Ben.
6: I do play games all the time. The rest of Tasmania's calling, thought I might as well.
0: Yeah, of course, yeah. What's the best-selling home video game console of the 1990s?
6: It'd be the PlayStation 1.
0: Correct, yes.
6: Yeah.
0: I'm surprised it took us a while to get there. The Sony PlayStation. Yes, the PlayStation.
6: Yeah.
0: All righty. Question 17. We're in gaming. Or
6: I'll stay there.
0: You're staying here? Okay. Yeah. In 2021, YouTuber Mr. Beast created a real-life version of which Korean thriller TV series?
6: Squid Game.
0: Yes, Squid Game. How did that work out? How did that work out?
6: Well, no one died, which I think is a good thing.
0: I was going to say, because in the TV show, there's a fairly high mortality rate, I think you'd say.
6: Yeah. Almost everyone in the show, I think.
0: Let's not do a spoiler here, Ben, but if you've never seen Squid Game, it's a pretty compelling TV show, I must say.
6: Yes.
0: I
6: quite enjoyed it. I thought season 2 kind of fell off a bit, but...
0: No, I think the first series was by far the best. Yes, I agree with that.
6: No, it was fantastic.
0: I agree with that. The setup in the first series was really terrific. All righty, question number 18. We're in gaming.
6: Yep.
0: Which handheld game console was first released by Nintendo in April 1989?
6: Game Boy?
0: Yes, Game Boy.
6: Yeah.
0: There was a time back then, so I remember this myself with young kids, where it seemed everyone in the known universe had one of these things.
6: I've got one kicking around somewhere.
0: Does it still work?
6: Yeah, it still works. I don't know how, but it still works. And the only game I've got for it's Tetris.
0: Oh, really? What about Mario?
6: No. So it was my dad's. I don't know. I think he won a competition or something like that and got it. It came with Tetris, and he never bought any other games for it. And then I played with it as a kid, and I've just kind of held on to it.
0: When our daughters, because, you know, they had them, of course. I used to nick the kids. I was obsessed with Mario at one stage. I love that little guy. I love that little guy bouncing along. Come on.
6: See, I grew up as a PlayStation kid mostly, so I was Crash Bandicoot and Spyro and those sort of classic characters. I never had any Nintendo things other than Tetris.
0: Oh, okay. Yeah. Years later, I got into Halo, but then it all got too hard and I couldn't do it anymore.
6: Yeah, Halo's a classic. They just remade the first game.
0: Oh, did they?
6: Re-released it, yeah. Oh, okay. And I kind of want to give it a go for nostalgia's sake. But
0: Yeah. The first one, the one that I played, was fantastic. It was very...
7: It's me, Mario!
0: Hey! Good on you, Mario. Question 19. We're in gaming.
6: Yeah, well, I'll stay there.
0: What is the title of the first book in the fantasy series, A Song of Ice and Fire?
6: A Game of Thrones.
0: Correct. A Game of Thrones. Yes.
6: Yes.
0: One left.
6: Here's a question for you. I know how pedantic you are. Would you have given that to me if I just said Game of Thrones?
0: No.
6: Yeah.
0: No. It's A Game of Thrones. Actually, strictly speaking, it's A in brackets, Game of Thrones.
6: Mm, yes.
0: Mm. Sorry, what were you saying?
6: I nothing.
0: Oh, sorry. Question 20. Question 20. Last one in gaming.
6: Yeah, I'll see if I can clear it.
0: In the 1980s, arcade game Joust, the player controls a knight riding what type of bird?
6: Okay. This is going to be a stab in the dark, so to speak.
0: Yeah, back in the 80s, hey? Gee whiz.
6: Yeah.
0: Do they even have games then?
6: Wasn't even thought of at that point. No.
0: Well, these days you wouldn't get thought of, Ben. Your parents would be too busy playing games.
6: Oh, Dad, maybe. He still plays PlayStation 4.
0: Oh, does he? Okay, yeah.
6: Yeah. And Mum plays Candy Crush, I think.
0: This is what the world's come to, Ben.
6: Well, I'm just going to say crow.
0: Not a crow. No. That's not a crow. See you, Ben. See you, mate. Bye-bye.
6: Thank you.
0: Bye. 1-300-800-222 is the number. Robert in Mossman. Hello, Robert.
8: Oh, hello. Sorry. I'm on the last week.
0: That's all right. In the 1980s arcade game Joust, the player controls a knight riding what type of bird?
8: Oh, for goodness sake. I ring up to tell you about Lara's theme, but goodness gracious me. Absolutely no idea. But,
0: all right. Fair enough. Thank you, Robert. Absolutely no idea is a completely valid answer. Charlie's in the truck. Sorry, Charlie. You've been waiting there. Hello.

0: How are you this morning?
1: Pretty good. In the 1980s arcade game Joust, the player controls a knight riding what type of bird?
0: Look, I do remember playing this back in the 80s. Great game. I can only describe it, and it sounds weird. It's an ostrich, but the ostrich can fly.
1: Correct. That's it, yes.
0: But the ostrich is flightless, so...
1: Yeah. It's an ostrich. Yes. That is correct.
0: Yes.
1: Question 21. That's it for gaming. So we've got... That's it for movies. So we've got 1, 2, 3, 4, 5 left. We've got 3 in acid test, 2 in potluck.
0: I rang up the acid test because I was going to say 14th alkaline, so it doesn't really fit. But anyway, okay, potluck.
1: Potluck, okay. Potluck. In European handball, what is the maximum number of steps a player is allowed to take with the ball in their hands before they must pass or dribble it?
0: Because I know that they actually do run it, so it's not like netball, but where you can't. I'll say 3.
1: Correct.
0: Oh, okay.
1: Where's that one? Did you pull that one out of somewhere? Okay.
0: Yeah, like I said, just took a stab.
1: 3 is correct. Yes, in European handball, which is quite an exciting game. We don't play it in Australia much, or I'm sure it's played somewhere, but which I always think we'd be quite good at it, actually, Charlie, given all our... Netball and cricket and all that stuff?
0: Mm-hmm. Netball, cricket, rugby, because it's kind of like... It's soccer, but with your hands, I suppose.
1: Yeah.
0: The way they throw it around, then you've got the goalie. Okay, it's water polo, out of the pool.
1: That's fair enough. Well, actually, you know what it reminds me of, Charlie? You know that kid when you're at school, years ago, there was a game called branding when you had a tennis ball, which you soaked in water, and the aim was to...
0: True.
1: The aim was to chuck it hard onto the bare legs of another kid. And so you had to chase kids around, you know, hoping you could brand them. But that's a bit like that, isn't it?
0: You must have gone to a nice school. I was in southwestern Sydney. We stayed for the head.
1: Thank you, Charlie.
0: Well, hey, tell them how it is.
1: Question number 22. Must have gone to a nice school. Question number 22, potluck. That's where we are, but you can go to acid test if you like.
0: No, I'll go potluck again.
1: Which two words come next in a passage from the Gospel of Luke? Ye will surely say unto me this proverb, physician.
0: Yeah. No.
1: Which two words come next? The two words come after physician. Yes. Ye will surely say unto me this proverb, physician. Two words come next.
0: Oh. Heal me.
1: What did you say?
0: Heal me. Heal. Like.
1: Yeah, I've got heal. That's correct. What's the next word?
0: Heal ye. Heal thou.
1: We're floundering, Charlie.
0: Oh, are we ever? Yeah.
1: Nah, see ya. No. See you, bye-bye, Charlie. But you've helped someone. You've helped someone very well, I would have thought. Abe's in Bendigo. G'day, Abe.
2: How's it going?
1: Pretty good. Which two words come next in a passage from the Gospel of Luke? Ye will surely say unto me this proverb, physician.
2: I think it's heal thyself.
1: Heal thyself, yes. Heal thyself. All right, 3 to go. They're all in the acid test. Historically, an acid test was used to identify which precious metal?
2: Mercury?
1: Not mercury, no. Not mercury, sorry, no. Adam from Redland Bay. Hi, Adam.
3: How you are, mate?
1: Very well. Question 23. Acid test. Historically, an acid test was used to identify which precious metal?
3: Gold, silver, and platinum.
1: An acid test was used to identify which precious metal?
3: Not gold or silver?
1: Well, you got to tell me, you got to give me an answer. No good. All right, Adam. We'll move on. Mark in Adelaide. G'day, Mark.
4: How are you?
1: Pretty good. Historically, an acid test was used to identify which precious metal?
5: I would say gold.
1: Correct, yeah. It was. An acid test was used to identify gold. All right, we've got two left. Acid test. The medicinal acetyl salicyclic acid is better known by what trademarked name?
5: Acetylene?
1: Not acetylene, no. Sorry, no, not acetylene. Dan in Adelaide. G'day, Dan.
6: G'day.
1: The medicinal acetyl salicylic acid is better known by what trademarked name?
6: I do not know. I'll take a guess at... Paracetamol?
1: Not paracetamol, mate, no. Not paracetamol, no. Charlie in Mount Druitt. G'day, Charlie.
7: G'day, mate. When you were talking to the other Charlie, I thought, hold on, I'm not in a truck.
1: Never been in a truck in your life, Charlie.
7: That's right. Well, I have been, but not driving. The other thing was, what was it, what you were saying? I'll think of it soon. So this one, say it again, please.
1: The medicinal acetyl salicylic acid is better known by what trademark name? Or acetyl salicyclic acid?
7: Oh, geez.
1: No good?
7: Panadol.
1: No, not Panadol. Sorry, mate. No, not Panadol. Ray from Hamilton in Perth. G'day, Ray.
8: Hi, how you going, man?
1: Pretty good. The medicinal acetyl salicyclic acid is better known by what trademark's name?
8: BHA.
1: No, not EHA. No. It's not. No, Joe. I'll come to you shortly. Lisa in Brisbane. Hi, Lisa.
9: Hi there.
1: What are we after here? The medicinal acetyl salicyclic acid is better known by what trademark name?
9: Aspirin.
1: Correct. It's aspirin. Yeah.
9: Yes.
1: Very good. Very good. All righty. Well, that puts us right here.
9: Oh.
1: Lisa, question 25. And to win. We're in acid test. Okay?
9: Yes.
1: Question 25. Occurring naturally in some fruits. C6H8O7 is the chemical formula for which weak acid? Occurring naturally in some fruits. C6H8O7 is the chemical formula for which weak acid?
9: Acetic acid.
1: Not acetic acid. No. Oh, Lisa, sorry. No, that's disappointing. I agree. What about Boris in Glebe? G'day, Boris.
10: G'day, Phil.
1: Occurring naturally in some fruits, C6H8O7 is the chemical formula for which weak acid?
10: I'm 80% sure it's citric acid.
1: Correct, yes. Boris, were you going 80% on the chemist's notion of predictability there, are you, Boris?
10: I did a science degree in chemistry at Sydney University.
1: Oh, did you? Well, in that case, you're supposed to know. That's right.
10: And both my parents did chemistry at the university as well.
1: Oh, okay. So you're very good on all this.
10: Yes. I used to be.
1: Oh, did you? You never deployed chemistry in your working life, Boris?
10: No, I worked in the computer industry all my life.
1: Oh, okay. Oh, you must have been an early adopter.
10: Yes, I was. In 1964, the industry started in 1960 worldwide.
1: Yeah, I was going to say, 1964 and, you started. What? Wow.
10: Yes, and very few people in America or Britain or Australia have got more years of experience than me.
1: Than you, yeah. A lot of them have died, of course. Yeah, yeah. I remember when I was studying back in the early, little when was it? Back in the early to middle 70s.

0: 70s, there were kids, there were blokes doing, because it seemed to be always blokes, actually, who were studying computer science. But they went over to the lab, the computer lab, and you had to book time on a machine, and they came back with pages and pages of these.
1: And it was batch processing, just one run per day.
0: That's it.
1: Put in punch cards into a bureau, and you got the results back at 9 o'clock on your desk the next morning.
0: That's right. They used to go in great excitement when they had their go. You know, they had the go at it, and they'd come back with this great big wad of paper.
1: Yeah, which impressive volumes of paper sometimes.
0: But there were no screens.
1: No disc files either. It's all magnetic tapes for the first 10 years.
0: Yeah. We all thought it was just weird and a bit boring, Boris, because it didn't seem to be. Anyway, how wrong were we, eh?
1: But there was a lot of computing going on right from 1960 in Australia and in Britain and America, a lot, you know. It went off with a bang.
0: Where were the computers, though, in universities?
1: Oh, well, all the Australian government departments bought a whole lot.
0: Like the tax office and stuff bought them.
1: Yeah, the Bureau of Census and Statistics, they bought 6 gigantic control data mainframes. Department of Tax, Health bought a whole stack of them, and so on. It was big money. IBM had 80% of the market in every country in the world except Australia. In Australia, they only had 40%, and the reason was all the big manufacturers used Australia as a testing ground for new software, and let Australian people clean up the bugs, and then they'd release it to the important customers in Europe and USA.
0: You know, when you use a phrase. Mainframe, Boris.
1: Yeah.
0: They're old-fashioned computers now, aren't they?
1: Oh, yes.
0: What does it actually mean anyway?
1: Well, it was just a big, powerful central computer.
0: Just one big box.
1: There were no terminals until about 1975.
0: Yeah.
1: Which just magnetic tapes and to hold all the master files, and the input was punch cards. Sometimes it was... The big British, there was 7 American companies called Snow White and 7 Dwarfs. Snow White was IBM and 7 smaller companies. And one British company called Leo Computers.
0: Mm.
1: And they had the best mainframe in the world for 15 years, from 1960 to 1975.
0: So this wins the best mainframe because it was the best design, had the best components and all that sort of stuff.
1: Yes. Oh, yes. The British had beautiful... integration of hardware and software. It was designed by Professor Morris Wilkes from Cambridge University.
0: Yeah.
1: And all the people who worked on the Leo loved it. We've got a Leo Computer Society.
0: Wow.
1: And we're all very fond of the Leo 3.
0: Wow.
1: And it was way ahead of all the American computers for 15 years.
0: How about that? So,
1: Americans write the history, so, you know.
0: Yeah. And then along comes, when does it come in the early... late 1970s, the PC, when does that turn up?
1: Yeah, 1981.
0: Right.
1: 1981, IBM released the PC, but for 5 years beforehand, 3 companies, they were called microcomputers.
0: Yeah.
1: IBM was very good at marketing, and so they invented the term PC. It was totally unheard of, and it's brilliant marketing, PC. And but that's 5 years beforehand, there was the Apple II, the Commodore 64 and the Tandy TRS-80, and they were called microcomputers for 5 years, from 1977 to 81.
0: Yeah.
1: They were called microcomputers.
0: Wow, this is and the big. So tell me, this is a great part of history interview, Boris, of the world of computing.
1: I in computer science for a couple of years.
0: Okay,
1: too.
0: It was all about. That's right. It was all for experts at that stage. Along comes the PC, and then along comes Bill Gates, doesn't he? And he figures out a way in which ordinary people could actually use these things.
1: Oh they started off with, when terminals came along, they were black screens with green letters on them.
0: That's right. Yeah.
1: They were in a star configuration with the mainframe of the hub, you know.
0: Yeah.
1: And there was no networks. And then networks were a brand new concept, but in between the mainframe and the terminals the user used.
0: Mm.
1: And it took about 5 or 10 years for good networking software to evolve. Novell was a terrific, another Novell's network. Novell Network software was very important in creating what we call open networks, where before open networks, all the big manufacturers, IBM, Burroughs and so on, used to chain you, deliberately chain you to their hardware. So it's very expensive to change.
0: Yep.
1: But open systems meant their power was smashed and it needed good networking software, and Novell was the breakthrough.
0: How about that? Gee, it's been... I love this, because this entire history, isn't it? This entire history, yeah. It's not like motor cars. This entire history has been in our lifetime.
1: That's right. Yeah. And a key event occurred in 1993. For the 10 years leading up to 1993, people had seen the growth of networks. And PCs are pretty expensive, you know, to have it on. But 1993, they were cheap enough that every clerk, every low-level person in the company had a computer screen on their desk.
0: Yeah, yeah, yeah.
1: And that was in 1993. I remember a site I was working on, a National Rail Corporation at Parramatta.
0: Mm. Wow, just terrific. That's great, Boris.
1: And Australia has always done a lot of pioneering. We've always been done a lot of world firsts in Australia.
0: Yeah. Good on you, Boris. Well, we should do a show about this one. No, well, I'll put you on hold and get some details from you.
1: Yeah, I'm happy to talk for hours on it.
0: Oh, yeah, I can tell. Good on you, Boris.
1: Yeah. See, nice talking to you, Phil.
0: Yeah, no, likewise. You too. Thanks for that. That was very interesting. Boris from Glebe. He's the winner of the magnet tonight. Also, with a very interesting story all about computing.
2: Nightlife with Philip Clark on ABC Radio.
0: Interesting with that. See, this is the thing about Nightlife and the Nightlife community. Hey, what fun. All righty. Well, we've kind of reached another stage in the end of the week, of course, where, you know, stuff happens. And in particular, where's my band? I can't find my band. In which case, I'll just have to say, Dave, it's time for Dave's.
3: Hello, mate.
0: How are you?
3: That's what I did.
0: That's the lazy buggers. They were here a minute ago.
3: Yes. That's what I did when I started in radio. It used to be a big old computer that I used to have to program automation system, big cartridges and carousels and reel-to-reel tapes.
0: I remember the little app. There were no computers when I started in radio. There weren't. No, there were just big tape machines.
3: Yeah. Bathurst, 2BS Bathurst, Ron Camplin, the manager there, he was selling a lot of those computers back then, and that was my job to sort of program one of them. It's a long time.
0: I mean, I remember when they arrived. I mean, just changed broadcasting a lot. Actually.
3: Are you keeping up with the Commodore? The Commodore is keeping up with you. Remember that?
0: That's right. Yes.
3: I had the old Commodore 64. Yeah. Loved them. Love computers.
0: I fell in love with the Apples. That's when I started to get into it.
3: Oh, yeah. Love it.
0: Anyway.
3: Somebody else that was... we loved back in the late 70s into the early 80s. Are you ready for him?
0: Oh, yeah.
3: Prince was already wildly talented when he kicked off his meteoric rise to stardom, playing instruments long before his teen years. He'd go on to become a singer with soul, with huge taste for creating hard rock riffs, blazing funk tones, and those energetic electro synth hooks. He would be defined by a style that was distinctly original and go on to top the pop charts the globe over, beginning in the disco-absorbed surroundings that were slowly fading from our record collections and the music charts. Prince would combine a sensibility to his compositions musically, and lyrically he was mischievous, playing on the double entendre, which immediately caused a sensation, and it had us paying close attention right from his beginnings. Naughty, rude, innocent, and yet

There's just so many stories about Prince, yet we've got so little time tonight. Prince's parents, John Lewis Nelson and Maddie Della Shaw, found one another through music, and when their child was born, they gave him his father's stage name, Prince Rogers. His dad made a name for himself playing piano and leading the Prince Rogers Trio, which was a jazz group. He'd become a star on the local music scene for African-American families moving to Minneapolis. Prince's parents would separate when he was just 7, and music was a consolation in the hard times of growing up. He played dozens of instruments. Prince taught himself to play piano, guitar, bass, and drums as a young boy. He found himself pioneering the synthesizer heavy tones that would become known later as the Minneapolis sound. He would not just top the music charts himself, but many of the songs he penned would end up becoming massive chart toppers for other artists.

As a teenager, Prince mastered the latest recording technology in the studio, and with the newly emerging use of synthesizers, he'd develop a unique blend of funk and new wave. By the early 1980s, he'd mastered sonically his approach, and he'd caught controversy with an album that was pure musical magic. By now, Prince's fourth studio album, it was aptly titled Controversy, because he'd used the album to confront his many critics, discussing his race, sexuality, and gender-bending attitudes. Prince would shatter these established social norms and rigid boundaries with a breakthrough album that encompassed funk, rock, R&B, pop, and new wave, redefining the visual and sexual politics of mainstream pop. Prince would become a master of the deeply hypnotic bass lines,

Prince would push the boundaries with his frank sexuality, challenging the traditional masculinity of rock music with his androgynous, flamboyant fashion of high heels and lace, his exploration of spiritual and sexual themes, all backed with aggressive funk rhythms and soaring rock guitar solos. His breakthrough onto the global pop charts was cemented through the title track to a double album offering that was inspired by Cold War nuclear anxiety and a television documentary, Nostradamus. During the Reagan administration, the Cold War reached its peak of that widespread public anxiety through the fear of nuclear annihilation. Prince, some 17 years before the title track date would hit our calendars, released an apocalyptic party anthem for the era.

much like our computers, security networks, power grids, banking systems the world over, 1999 could not be stopped playing into the millennium, despite being written some 17 years before the fears of the Y2K bug. Prince would reach global stardom with his next album, a masterpiece that the studio Polymath created, intricately weaving together the instruments with a sound that began as a country rock crossover, which initially was intended for Stevie Nicks. See, Prince sent her a 10-minute instrumental tape, hoping that she'd write the lyrics for a duet. Stevie Nicks felt too intimidated and overwhelmed by the sprawling track, so Prince took it back and worked on it himself. I never meant to come.

The 1984 masterpiece, Purple Rain, would forever become the iconic attachment to Prince, who explained that the colour purple symbolised the sky mixing blood red with azure blue, symbolising an apocalypse, love and spiritual redemption. Purple Rain served as the emotional peak of a semi-autobiographical film about domestic abuse. Purple Rain remains his signature tune. But there are so many other masterpieces from the Purple One that he would go on to create. Another signature Prince tune was rumoured to have been written to fit within the film, Purple Rain, but would garner a life of its own. Lyrics that he sang about screaming at each other and not wanting to be like his abusive father. Within this track, there would be no bass line. Prince stripped it out at the last minute during mixing, which was something considered pioneering of its time back in 1984.

Prince remarked that people wouldn't believe he would dare release a pop song onto radio without a bottom-end groove. But the song, a metaphor for the pain and anguish we all feel at the end of a relationship when it descends into shouting and screaming at each other, when Doves Cry became the very first Billboard Hot 100 number one single for Prince, staying at the top of the charts for a total of 5 weeks. Prince would go on to experiment lyrically.

with a bleak, hypnotic track that would become the title to one of his most intense releases. In the lead single from the 1987 album Sign of the Times, Prince turned to politics and decided to have a say. Sign of the Times became social political commentary that accompanied the news of gang violence, explosion of Challenger as we chase the space race, the rise of narcotics, and the devastation from AIDS as it wickedly exhausted the lives of far too many of our friends.

Sign of the Times by Prince. Wrote and recorded the song entirely by himself, multi-tracking his searing vocals mixed with a minimalist synthesized groove. Very clever. Prince was a master at overt sexual imagery, but he could also tap into the ironic. Lyrically, he ran free with a nostalgic coming-of-age piece that he wrote about a young man working in a five-and-dime store who falls in love with an independent spirit who enters the premises wearing a second-hand beret.

Raspberry Beret by Prince. It was first recorded as an early demo back in 1982, way long before it found its way onto the 1985 album of somewhat 1960s stylings of psychedelia called Around the World in a Day. Great album. There's so much more nostalgia that we could play from this flamboyant, controversial and influential musical savant. Probably one of the least predictable artists that emerged from an era defined by the demise of disco, the rise of electronic synthesizers, extravagant androgynous fashion, and the creation of the global pop superstar, a gifted performer who had to master the art of music, choreography, visual styling, and still had to have something to say. The sexual revolution of the 80s would be feminist-led pushes for female sexual autonomy, LGBT visibility, and a redefining what was masculinity norms within subcultures and the shifting of sexual identity. The glory of the 80s would soon give way, as Prince put it, to a big disease with a little name, and with it a death toll that forced a sudden stark reassessment of the hedonistic, casual attitudes that permeated the times. But the sounds reverberate through time and they remind us of an era of fast-paced and somewhat promiscuous times, such as our song on Nightlife Tonight. Prince becomes the narrator within this song of a one-night stand with an experienced woman during which he compares sexual relations to riding in a limousine. Stevie Nicks so loved this song when it was released, she wrote her hit Stand Back in tribute to Prince, who she had play synthesizer on the number. This song, Tonight, was released in the heady early 80s at a time when the emerging pop star Prince was in much demand. He was making contributions to many other artists, writing and producing, with tracks becoming hits for Sinead O'Connor, The Bangles, Chaka Khan, Martika, as well as Stevie Nicks. A prolific musical master, Prince would devote his life to music and studio creations, much to a degree of self-destruction, with an untimely death. He was not just a genius.

with his creative approach, you can hear how he would also take risks within his catalogue. But he was also self-indulgent to the extent he would declare himself a symbol, his stage name becoming an unpronounceable glyph. It would also be a very clever way of thumbing his nose at the molasses-like approach to his releases from Warner Brothers, his record label. He felt the company owned and trademarked his birth name, and so, in an act of pure rebellion, he chose a symbol as a way to break free from his contractual obligations. Frustrated by corporate red tape and the fellas in suits who told Prince that he needed to release fewer, yes, fewer albums, they felt he was flooding the music markets. Prince had put out a new album every year since the release of his debut, For You, back in 1978. In defiance, he appeared with the word slave written on his cheeks in magazine articles. He would regain control of his output without breaking his contract by releasing records under his new alias instead, embracing the emerging internet by distributing independently his releases come the 90s. But back in the 80s, long before the changing of time, Prince was obsessively working in the studio, even back then, for his next big thing. Prince decided he'd take a bit of a break and dozed off in the back seat of a fellow muso's large Mercury, which was parked outside the studio. After working all through the night, he was exhausted. And it was spacious, a little bit dented. It was an old Mercury sedan. It was a hot pink 1964 Mercury Montclair Marauder, for detail. He woke up sometime later in the car, and he was inspired with the lyrics and rhythm of a song which used automotive metaphors to tell a story about a fast, passionate one-night stand. Lyrics changed a few of the details, but it produced a song that would come to immortalize a Corvette, a little red one. Here's our disc tonight on Nightlife from the master, the Right Royal Purple One, His Highness Prince.

0: Yes, the work and life and genius and art of Prince. Thanks, Dave. That was good stuff, Dave's disc. Dave, will be back, we hope, down the track next week, i.e. for another adventure in music. I hope you enjoyed that. Some marvellous, marvellous music. Purple Rain for me. I think one of the most emotional songs going around, really. 1-300-800-222. You might have a different view about it. Carol, hi, Carol. Carol from Craigie Burns says, I came home from school one day and Mum was in a blubbering mess. Elvis had died and I didn't get it. No. Then one day I'm at my work desk in a blubbering mess because Prince was dead. Suddenly understood how Mum felt when Elvis died. Music plays an important part in our lives. It sure does, Carol. It sure does. Alrighty, that's it for me. I've got to get out of here.
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0: But I tell you what, Ashwin Seeger's going to look after you. G'day, Ashwin.
3: Hey, Phil. I was just reflecting on Prince and Michael Jackson. All these artists, they really embrace the music life very young. But yeah, many of us, we follow the careers that our parents suggest we follow or feel pressured to follow. And it's not till we're 40 plus that we try to become the real us. So I thought tonight we could try and help take away that regret and talk about how to late bloom, whatever it is, whatever life you're stuck
0: in. That's a very good point, actually, Ashwin. That's true. Because, I mean, I've done it to my own girls. I know I drummed into them, you know, that the great music star were people that, you know, that I loved. But yeah. Anyway, well, they've taken the lessons on, though. They like all that stuff. They have got some of their own things, too.
3: Did you tell them to have a safe career first, though, and then embrace music?
0: Well, I said there are some classics which you have to embrace. I'm sorry.
3: Okay. Just,
0: hit the road, yeah. Hit the road, Jack. You know.
3: Of course, mandatory music. So we'll talk about late blooming. We have a chef who similarly was forced to do IT but really wanted to be a chef, and she got to embrace that life in Australia. So she'll introduce us to Indian food and some of the cultural differences and the adventure she's been on as
0: Fantastic. Well. Good on you. Thanks, Ashwin. Have a great show. You have a great weekend. Talking to Richard Flanagan on Monday and plenty of other great stuff in the show next week. In the meantime, enjoy yourself. Here's the week. Here's the news.
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5: ABC News with Andrew Kaloupis. At least 16 people have been killed after Russia pounded the Ukrainian capital Kyiv and the surrounding region with scores of missiles and drones in a nighttime attack that lasted several hours. Here's Nick Palmer.
6: Local officials say apartment blocks, a school and a children's hospital were hit. Explosions sounded across Kyiv in the dark, while the Ukrainian Air Force says hits were recorded at 28 locations across the country. Russia has, in recent months, intensified its ballistic missile attacks, exploiting Ukraine's shortage of US-made Patriot air defense interceptors, the sole weapon in its arsenal able to shoot down the missiles. At the same time, Ukraine has shifted the war onto Russian soil.

0: through long-range drone strikes on oil facilities that have caused fuel shortages across the country.
1: Israel's ambassador to Australia says the death of Australian Zomi Frankem in an Israeli strike in Gaza was unintentional and a tragedy. Hillel Newman was summoned to a meeting with Foreign Minister Penny Wong to explain a decision to clear Israeli soldiers of criminal wrongdoing over the 2024 strike that killed 7-8 workers. An internal IDF investigation says there were serious failures, but those do not raise reasonable suspicion of criminal conduct. Ambassador Newman says Israel sees it as a tragedy, but that does not mean criminal liability.
2: We are sorry with the family. We grieve with the family. Please understand that Israel had no intention to attack or injure in any way the aid workers that were on the convoy. A circumstantial situation which led to a tragic mistake.
1: Prime Minister Anthony Albanese says the AFL needs to do better to improve its culture and attitudes towards women. Several Sydney Swans players have been stood down for breaching club standards, and an investigation into an alleged sexual assault is underway. Mr. Albanese told 7:30 his thoughts are with the women involved.
3: The idea that this is occurring is completely untenable, and the initial response as well was, I think, completely unacceptable. The first thoughts should have been always about women and their safety, and I don't think that occurred.
1: The CFMEU says Victoria's Royal Commission must examine the whole construction industry and that misconduct is not confined to one organisation. Georgia Lenton-Williams reports.
4: CFMEU Administrator Michael Crosby says the union will fully cooperate with the inquiry. Victorian Premier Ben Carroll has released the terms of reference for the commission to investigate allegations of the criminal infiltration of unions and building sites. Mr. Crosby has urged the inquiry to follow the evidence wherever it leads and examine the conduct of all players who may have profited from unlawful or unethical behaviour. Shadow Attorney General James Newbury says the Premier is seeking a quick political fix.
5: Ben Carroll has announced his cover-up commission.
4: The commission has 12 months to report back to the government.
1: A child has died in a house fire in the New South Wales Hunter region. Emergency services were called to the home in Swansea Thursday afternoon and arrived to find the building well alight. Two occupants were evacuated, but a child was found inside and couldn't be revived. A woman in her 80s has been taken to hospital in a serious condition with burns. Acting Superintendent Lisa Jones says a teenage boy suffered leg injuries.
6: We do have another teenage boy that was involved here. We believe at this stage that he was trying to assist the residents outside of the house, and he's also been injured. He was taken up to the John Hunter Hospital with a leg injury.
1: A tanker has been seized off the coast of Yemen by six armed men and diverted towards Somalia. The BBC's Barbara Pletusher with more.
7: The UK Maritime Security Agency says the tanker was boarded by six armed people about 136 nautical miles east of Yemen, which is on one side of the Gulf of Aden, and it is heading to Somalia, which is on the other. It's not yet clear who hijacked the ship, but this is the latest incident since a resurgence of Somali piracy in April. But some defense analysts suspect that Yemen's Houthi rebels may be coordinating with the pirates to disrupt shipping in the Red Sea. Iran has threatened to do so in response to the U.S. naval blockade of the Strait of Hormuz.
1: In the AFL, Gold Coast has farewell club stalwart Nick Holman with a 23-point win over St Kilda at Docklands. In his 145th game for the Suns, the retiring Holman kicked two goals as the side finished its season with a 14-19, 103-12-8-80 victory. ABC News.
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9: Good morning. Do you remember a while ago there was an Australian nurse, Bronnie Ware, and she spoke to people at a nursing home about their big regrets towards the end of their life. And there were a few things that stuck out. One, neglecting friendships. Two, suppressing emotions, really not saying what they wanted to say. And one of the others was living for others. And this is something we can maybe all relate to. We do the career that our parents suggested we do, or that society encouraged us to do, not the one we really

really wanted to. So the years pass, the decades pass, and then we realize more than half of our life is gone and we're not really the person we wanted to be. So I thought today we could try to eliminate one of those regrets, and that is of late blooming, of, well, leaving your ideal life too late and maybe making a shift, which is what late blooming seeks to fix. So we'll talk to someone, an author, who is well known, is well versed in this subject about late blooming. And if you have a late blooming story from your own life or someone in your life who has just pivoted in the most wonderful way, you can share that with us. You can call 1300 800 222 to join the program, 1300 800 222. The text line is 0437 774 774. Bobsled says, "Greetings, Ashwin. As a person who's not always punctual, I'm not a late bloomer, but I'm sometimes blooming late." Straight away, Bobsled has kicked us off with a pun. See, Bobsled has not failed to embrace his life as a jokester. He's been doing that for many years on the ABC. What about you? Are you really living the life you wanted? Let's discuss late blooming in the second hour of the program. And then I would like to have a foodie segment. We haven't talked about food in a while. We have a chef on, similar to the late blooming story. Her parents made her do a degree in computer science. That's not what she wanted to do. She wanted to make creative dishes, and she has done that, moving over from Delhi to Sydney. She runs a restaurant in Redfern, a very popular vegetarian restaurant doing street food that is inspired by the street food of her hometown. And so she has some fascinating things to say about embracing the foodie life, what it does for you to run a restaurant, and really the interesting and perhaps little known cultural differences between India and Australia, and what Australia offers, one of the things is to let you do the job you want, live the life you want. It's a very free place if you have a dream. So let's explore that in the third hour of the program. But we always begin with a quiz. So if you are just joining the program, you can call us now, 1300 800 222, to play the quiz. The way it works is you answer the questions, you learn about the world, you share some knowledge with the rest of us, and you get 1 point for every correct answer, up to 2 points, 2 questions answered per person. And then you go in the draw to win, which we select at the end of the hour. So the winner will be chosen at the end of the hour, announced on the other side of the news. So very simple rules, but if you'd like to play, give me a call on 1300 800 222. This is a keyboardy, 80s-y, dreamy start to the program. It's Boy Meets Girl, Waiting for a Star to Fall.

0: that is Waiting for a Star to Fall by Boy Meets Girl. Latif says, Ashwin, I like your song selections. Thank you, Latif. I went a bit far the other day. I played The Who at 3:30 in the morning during a music special. Okay, we are continuing. Oh, let me just lift the veil on one of you today. Bobsled writes, Ashwin, I used to be a secondary teacher. How those poor kids suffered. I love a bit of personal revelation behind the puns, Bobsled. Thank you for sharing that with us. We'll figure you out over the years through one revelation at a time. Before we begin the quiz, the lines are currently taken up, but they will clear as the hour goes on. And the number you'll need is 1300 800 222. This is what the weather holds for us today. Brisbane, it will be 24 degrees, mostly sunny. Sydney, 23 degrees with showers easing. Melbourne, 16 and cloudy. Canberra, 17, possible shower. Hobart, 15, a shower or two. Darwin, 33 degrees and sunny. Adelaide, 16 degrees, shower or two. Perth, 23 degrees, I should say, and sunny.
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0: Our quiz begins and we are joined by our roaming quiz contestant to kick off. April, hello.
2: Hi, Ashwin.
0: April, I can't hear the Arabian Sea behind you today. Where are you now?
2: No, we've got fans on. I'm still in the same place.
0: Oh, good.
2: I'm still at my retreat with the Arabian Sea, but the Arabian Sea is on the other side of the property.
0: Okay.
2: And I'm in the reception where the Wi-Fi is and the fans going because it's quite hot.
0: Lovely. So you're
2: not too hot.
0: You're in Kerala getting some
2: Kerala?
0: Ayurvedic
2: still in Kerala.
0: Rejuvenation.
2: Yes.
0: What are you working on
2: yes.
0: today?
2: Today is not the day to ask. I don't know about how much information is too much shared information, but I had my purgation day today, so I didn't really do very much. It's part of the process and it involved drinking a thing, probably about 100 mils of castor oil last night, and then lying down and massaging my tummy and then dealing with the consequences all during the night. So,
0: April, that's a lot less fun than the oil massage.
2: But it's a really good detoxification and cleansing and whatever, and I just feel amazingly alert. I've got mental clarity as well as the body feeling great. Can I do a quick shout out to Robin, who's, I think he's on hold actually waiting tonight, so my friend Robin in the UK.
0: Yeah, Robin's next in the queue, so good international start to the beginning, to the queue, to the quiz,
2: great.
0: I should say.
2: Oh, great. But one of the good things I did do today, because I wasn't allowed to do yoga or meditation or go swimming, which are three things that I've been doing most days, every day.
0: Yeah.
2: I did what I call, and it is called karma yoga, which is I sat with the ladies from the gardening ladies, and we cut up petals with scissors from different coloured flowers to put on this sort of what the Tibetans call a mandala, but here they call them pukalam, which are, you know, beautiful flower arrangements sort of on the ground. And I participated in doing that and it was so good. It was kind of like having a meditation. And the ladies were singing to me and everything. They were just so happy. It was just, it was so beautiful.
0: I think, April, karma yoga is about working but not focusing on the results, isn't it? Just focusing on the action.
2: Exactly. Yeah.
0: Well, that's a good lesson for all of us. It makes work easier if we can leave the results to somebody else and we just focus on the process. So, April, I think we've got you in the darkest portion because it's the purgation day. So we'll see how your mind is.
2: No. Oh. I'm done.
0: Are you done? Okay.
2: I was able to eat a proper dinner tonight. So,
0: rested and ready for the quiz. Let me kick you off with a question
2: Absolutely.
0: Which Pink Floyd album features a prism on the cover?
2: Dark Side of the Moon.
0: That is correct for 1 point. Your second question, April, what is the smallest mammal on Earth?
2: Oh, my goodness. That's a hard question, Ashley.
0: Just try and picture
2: them. There are some theories.
0: Mammal, though, not animal, mammal.
2: No, mammal. I'm going to say a pygmy possum.
0: Oh, that's small, but it goes smaller than that, April.
2: Smaller than that.
0: So we'll see if someone else knows. See if Robin knows.
2: Never mind. Robin may know.
0: He should do.
2: All right. I'll wish him luck.
0: Thank you, April.
2: Thank you.
0: See you later. Sorry?
2: Okay, bye.
0: Bye now. April, they're calling us from Kerala, from the retreat. Robin joins us on the other side of the world in the UK. Hello, Robin.
3: Ashwin, hello to April. An interesting fact, Ashwin, April and I have never met in person, but we are firm friends.
0: Oh, that's the beauty of online and radio. It brings people together. She mentions you quite often, Robin.
3: Wonderful. Isn't life great?
0: I was wondering what the smallest animal in the UK would be.
3: Well, I don't know, but the answer that came into my head, Ashwin, as you answered the question, was a shrew.
0: It is.
3: Tell me if I'm right or wrong.
0: It is. Lovely. It's the Etruscan shrew, so not too far from you, on the other side of the Mediterranean, or I assume.
3: Well, I wonder if that's why Shakespeare had the taming of the shrew, because a shrew was such a small animal, it was like a mouse and going all over the place. But yeah. There we go.
0: Yeah, I'm not sure if you can actually tame a shrew, but that is correct.
3: I think you probably can.
0: What would you do with it if you did tame it anyway? What are they useful for?
3: No, most people in England probably in that time probably eaten it.
0: Yeah, exactly. So, yeah, probably stay wild, little shrews. That's 1 point for you, Robin. Your second question, which Australian swimmer, this might be hard if you've never lived here, but which Australian swimmer won the women's 100-metre freestyle at 3 consecutive Olympics?
3: I think it's the one who broke all the records. Is it someone O'Neill, Sharon O'Neill?
0: It's not an O'Neill for this one, Robin, but you're still on the board with the shrew.
3: Thanks very much indeed, Ashwin. Lovely show.
0: And lovely to chat to you as well. Robin, Sandra has gone with the dormouse. Is that a casual name for the shrew? Perhaps. We were talking about late blooming. Emily, is there a name on this? Emily says, gosh, Ashwin, I'm totally inspired by the late defining of the amazing Northern Territory artist, Emily Cum Garaway. She took up painting at 70 years of age, and she produced about 3,000 paintings in 8 years before she passed away. That's the spirit. That's what we need to do. We need to get into Emily-style late blooming. Whatever it is that you were told you couldn't do, let's give it a crack tonight. We are talking about late blooming in the second hour, but right now we're in the middle of the quiz. One line free. You can call in on 1300 800 222. Cameron joins from South Perth. Hi, Cameron.
4: Yeah, good morning. How are you?
0: I'm good, Cameron. I'm wondering, are you doing the job you always wanted to?
4: Well, I've had 3 jobs. One, when I left school and wanted to join my father's trucking company, and I did that. And then I wanted to run a cattle station, so we bought a cattle station, and I managed that for the family, and then I wanted to train racehorses, and that's what I finished up doing.
0: Oh, that's great. That's good, good enough variety, right? 10, 15 years or 20 years on each career, that's a good varied career.
4: Yeah.
0: Well, Cameron...
4: Yeah, good life.
0: Very good life.

0: it sounds like. Good variety. Let's see if you know the answer to this, Cameron. Which Australian swimmer won the women's 100-metre freestyle at three consecutive Olympics?
1: Oh, that's the very famous Dawn Fraser.
0: Dawn Fraser is correct. Paul in Playlands, you are correct. Latif, you'd have gone for Ariane Titmus as well. No, a bit further back, Latif, it was Dawn Fraser. So that is 1 point for you, Cameron. Your second question, who captained the Australian national cricket team in a record 93 test matches between 1984 and 1994?
1: Oh, goodness sakes, 94. No. Cricket's not one of the things I reckon it's get more fun watching grass grow.
0: Yeah, you don't like sports questions, wasn't it? Or cricket, sport,
1: no,
0: or music?
1: No, music.
0: That's right.
1: Music. I know nothing about music. And apparently nothing about cricket.
0: Not for you. Well, you've inspired us to live a triple life with three careers, Cameron. So thanks for sharing, and we'll chat another night.
1: Good on you. Thank you.
0: I think it's good. Variety for most people works. It's really hard to commit to even a fun career for 50 years, but some people pull it off. Trev joins from Surfers Paradise. Let me click him correctly. Sometimes the mouse is a little delayed. The shrew. Trev, hello.
2: Shrews are wonderful. Oh. You know, Elizabeth Taylor and Richard Burton, Taming of the Shrew. What are the great memes?
0: I have not seen that meme or read the book. Is it something you can share more about?
2: Well, it's a Shakespeare play and you know, as a play, it's Shakespeare, so it's written in all that, how dare thou vow.
0: Yeah.
2: When it was turned into a movie, it was great. And Richard Burton, Elizabeth Taylor, I think they got divorced and married, 58 times. But they were also in Who's Afraid of Virginia Woolf. Their stuff on screen, it's as good as Blue Poles.
0: Just the chemistry.
2: Oh, look, some movies, there's probably only about a dozen that make you go, this isn't a movie, it's art. It's something I'll never, ever forget. And, Taming of the Shrew, the movie, I saw it when I was young and went, wow.
0: That wasn't that his comedy? Was that Shakespeare's comedy?
2: Oh, no, well...
0: Or is that another one?
2: It's one of... it's a drama. About a female who is a shrew. The shrew is one of the nastiest little bundles of hatred you can ever have. Oh. You put five shrews in a box, they'll eat each other and one till one beats his chest and says, I'm the king.
0: Okay, a little bit of a sexist old metaphor, but it was the old days, that's how Shakespeare used to metaphor.
2: Oh, yeah, look up Shakespeare. Yeah, I was talking to him the other day. I was on a Ouija board, but,
0: Yeah, you want the tarot card reading gone wrong. Well, let's see if we can get you on the board, so to speak, of this question, Trevor. Who is it that captained the Australian national cricket team in a record 93 test matches between 1984 and 1994?
2: If I've got my history of cricket correct, I think it might have been Steve Waugh.
0: He was a later captain. It's not Steve Waugh, unfortunately, Trev.
2: Hey, what a pity. But, Dad, well done, Ashwin. Good show. I'm sorry I let you and the world at large down.
0: You'll make a comeback, Trev.
2: Can I ring you over budding later in life?
0: Yeah, so that's late blooming is the second half of the next hour. So you give us a call if something comes up for you.
2: I'm allowed to? Yeah, good.
0: Yeah, yeah. There's no restrictions on you that I can see.
2: Yeah, obviously you haven't dug deep enough.
0: No, there's no police file. It's just a standard text message line. So I'll catch you later, Trev. Catch you in the second hour.
2: Thanks, Ashwin. Good night.
0: Bye. Okay, it's not Steve Waugh. Glenn from Penrith, you are correct. Chipper from King Island, if you tamed a shrew, you would accidentally step on it with a shoe. Oh, that's Shakespeare-esque. That's poetry.

0: victory. Chris from Northern Rivers, you are correct as well with that, Captain. Ken has joined us from on the road to Seymour for the first time. Hi, Ken.
1: How you going, mate?
0: Cool. I'm well tonight. Are you a delivery driver?
1: Australia Post, yeah.
0: Australia Post, nice. So is it a long night for you? Will you be able to get to bed at a nice time tonight?
1: Yeah, I'll be in bed about 4:30.
0: Oh, that's not bad. Still dark.
1: Yeah.
0: Well, right. Now you have the option, Ken, of passing on this question if you want to, which is who captained the Australian national cricket team in a record 93 test matches between 1984 and 1994?
1: I reckon it's Alan Border.
0: Alan Border is correct. So before Steve Waugh's time, Trev, was Alan Border. Your second question, Ken. Oh, it sounds like you're by the Arabian Sea as well. Do you have the window down and the ocean in the background?
1: No, it's gone down the Valley Highway.
0: Oh, it's just the sound of a highway. Okay. All right.
1: Yeah.
0: Your question, Ken. What is the splitting of an atomic nuclei called?
1: Adam.
0: The splitting. What's the splitting process of an atomic nuclei called?
1: Splitting. Oh, I've got no idea, to be honest.
0: That's okay. We can leave you on the board with 1 point tonight, Ken.
1: Yeah, no problem.
0: Okay, thanks for calling in.
1: All right, thank you. Bye.
0: Okay, all right. Shannon and Sarah, you are correct. It was Alan Border in the, I guess, in the golden age of cricket. It was Booney and Alan Border, just some characters, right? And we all only had 3 TV channels to choose from, so that was what we were all talking about in the 80s and early 90s. Ray has called in from Embleton in Perth. Hi, Ray.
2: Hi, how you going there?
0: I'm good, Ray. We're on a bit of a science question, though, as well. Did you study science at school?
2: Yes.
0: Okay, here it is, then. What is the splitting of an atomic nuclei called?
2: Fission.
0: Fission is correct. Okay. We all had a favourite, fission or fusion. Did you prefer one or the other?
2: We're the country three, but at least we know what it is.
0: Sorry?
2: At least we know what it is.
0: Yeah, at least we do, yeah.
2: It's what the sun does.
0: It does, yes. Oh, and I think the sun's fusion, isn't it? Fusing helium to make hydrogen, whereas this is what we do on Earth to just split atoms for nuclear devices. Both are possible, but, yeah, I think fission is this process for splitting the atomic nuclei. Your second question, Ray. The simple Italian salad, known as caprese salad, typically includes tomatoes, basil, and what variety of cheese?
2: Parmesan.
0: It's not parmesan, but you're on the board with fission tonight, Ray.
2: Thanks a lot.
0: Thank you for calling in. If you've just joined, I'm Ashwin. This is the Overnight Radio Quiz, and we give you 1 point for every correct answer, up to 2 points per person, and the winner gets chosen by a draw at the end. So everyone who answers correctly is in the draw to win. Helen joins us now from Healesville. Hello, Helen.
3: Good morning, Ashwin. How are you?
0: I'm well tonight. I've never made this salad before, though. I'm keen to try. Have you ever made this caprese salad?
3: No, I don't think I've ever had it.
0: Well, let's see if you know the answer. You can guess it. It's not parmesan cheese. The simple Italian salad, known as caprese, includes tomatoes, basil, and what variety of cheese?
3: I'll try mozzarella.
0: Mozzarella is correct.
3: Oh, yay.
0: Probably makes it stringy. That's 1 point. I'm coming through on your phone, Helen. Am I on speaker or anything?
3: I don't think so.
0: Okay, that's right. Something unusual is happening. Your second question, Helen, a steak covered in pate and wrapped in puff pastry. That's the basics of what dish that's probably named for the British general who defeated Napoleon at Waterloo?
3: Oh. That wasn't Nelson, was it? He was at Trafalgar or something, I think.
0: Yeah, give it a guess.
3: Horatio Nelson.
0: It's not, unfortunately, the Nelson. It's something else, but you're on the board with one.
3: Okay, thanks, Ashley.
0: Thank you, Helen.
3: Have a good night.
0: And you as well. Chris has joined. I've been texted to say mozzarella, as has Sandra. Martina, you were correct about nuclear fission, and Chris and Sandra. Sandra, you'd gone with fusion. Yeah, I think fusion is fusing two atoms together. Two heliums become hydrogen, whereas fission is just splitting them apart. So that's what that question was about. Cassandra joins us from Shoalhaven in New South Wales. Hello, Cassandra.
4: Hello, Ashwin. I much prefer fusion.
0: I was asking, is there any reason you're a fusion fan?
4: I just feel like it's more friendly.
0: Yeah, it's more friendly. It sounds fun to say. It's more powerful as well. Why waste your time on fission when
4: exactly.
0: Fusion's an option?
4: Like He-Man and She-Ra, we are, you know, like we're fusing like the power of the universe.
0: Oh, the power of Grayskull. You need to bring this together.
4: The universe.
0: I've forgotten the tiger's name. She-Ra was the tiger, was it?
4: She-Ra, yeah. She was the lady after He-Man.
0: The lady or the tiger that he would ride on?
4: No, she's the woman.
0: Oh, I can't remember any of the other characters.
4: The equal of He-Man.
0: Oh, I didn't realise.
4: She's related somehow. I'm not sure if she's romantically related. Oh. I can't remember.
0: Oh, okay. Now, that's good to know because there was Shere Khan in the Jungle Book and Shere means tiger in Hindi, so I thought it might be another tiger name. So,
4: Shere was the female equal of He-Man.
0: Oh, cool. I like it. Yin and Yang. Okay. All right. Well, we're on the board we're trying to get you on the board. This is a question about food. We've got a couple of food questions coming up. It's a steak covered in pate and it's wrapped in puff pastry.
4: Yeah.
0: What is this? And it's named after a British general who defeated Napoleon at Waterloo.
4: Well, I thought it was Beef Wellington.
0: It is. It is Beef Wellington. Christine.
4: Yeah, it's like mushroom Wellington, but not as poisonous.
0: No, well, yeah, court cases and everything, but yes, exactly. Exactly. Anyway, moving quickly along. Now, we've got Nat, you've got Beef Wellington, Carol from Craigieburn, and a few of you have got Beef Wellington. Okay. Martino from Sutter, back in the media, this dish. Yes. Okay, your next question is another food question, Cassandra.
4: Yes.
0: Considered a loan word from Greek, what is the difficult to spell name of the dip or sauce made of strained yogurt, cucumbers, garlic, and other seasonings, most often served as a cold appetizer?
4: Tzatziki.
0: It is. Do you like saying tzatziki or writer?
4: Writer is Indian, I think. Greek is tzatziki.
0: Yeah, exactly. Fish and fusion. I was trying to do a callback, but they're both kind of the same thing. But yeah,
4: they're kind of the same, but one's different. They're different cultures.
0: Well, one's thicker. The Greek yogurt is much thicker, and the writer, sometimes we put tomato in them and red onions. So yeah, we just twist them in different ways, but still.
4: They're both beautiful though.
0: Yeah, yogurt and vegetables, either way. Okay, that is 1 point. And you got 1 point for Beef Wellington as well. And this is your first time calling, isn't it? Or for me?
4: Your show, yes.
0: Oh, cool. Well, thanks for joining for the first time. So let's chat another night.
4: All right, see you later.
0: Okay, thank you for calling in. 1300 800 222 is the number to join in. Let's see who we've got next. Tracy joins us from Mooney Ponds. Hi, Tracy.
5: Oh, hi, Ash. How are you going? This shrew is not for taming, I can tell you that.
0: No, that's what a line from Shakespeare. Different times, weren't they?
5: Oh, well, not so much, really. Well, not so much. No, some things change, some stay the same, don't they?
0: Yeah.
5: Really, if we look at Sydney Swans, you would suggest that things have not changed with respect to respect of women, yeah?
0: Well, I guess that's why people keep reading Shakespeare, because the themes just, humans don't change very much over the years, fundamentally.
5: No, it's quite perennial, our history, isn't it?
0: Yeah. That's a shame. Okay. All right, well, we've got two food questions out of the way. One more food question for you, Tracy, and then we're on to science. And that is, what vegetable from the nightshade family is traditionally used as the basis for both moussaka and baba ganoush?
5: Eggplant. Or aubergine. Which one?
0: Both are good. I say eggplant, but which do you say?
5: Yes. Oh, I say eggplant too. I'm very English with my language.
0: Yes, yeah, I guess so. It seems more logical to me to say eggplant, but yeah. I haven't switched over. But some of us pick up American words by accident. I think.
5: Well, yeah, you can be encultured very easily to America.

0: Do you say diaper or nappy?
1: Nappy would never say diaper. Never say no. Okay. I very much cling to Australian stuff. But, yeah. You know, there's so much Australian language that's just so superior to American.
0: Well, we got to look at both cultures and pick and choose, didn't we? Like, we were at a shopping counter. We heard the British English and the American English in our own. We're like little shoppers on the world stage.
1: Yeah, it was lovely. I think it was Phil's show last night, maybe the night before. There was a older lady, like in her 90s. Mm. And, she was talking about, I think, Hong Kong years back, way back when she was a child. And her voice was, it was unmistakably Australian, but with that British undertone of how she, and it's just beautiful how Australian language has changed over the years.
0: Yeah, it's very interesting culture, which we'll look into a bit more. I've got an Indian guest who's moved here and really been able to be more of herself than she could back home. And so she has some lovely insights into Australian culture and Indian culture. So that's coming up next hour, if you're still awake then.
1: Oh, that's wonderful. Did you say more herself here?
0: Yeah, more herself. Well, in some ways, India, you can be spiritually quite free and exploratory. People go there to find themselves. But socially, if you're a woman, if you're in a big city, there's more restrictions that aren't here when it comes to career and other choices. So, yeah, she really embraced that. Yeah.
1: That is interesting because we are in culture to a very male lens, and I would imagine in India, being a much older culture, that's entrenched even more so.
0: Yeah, a lot of some bad habits have stuck around. So, yeah, we'll have that conversation coming up. But you're on the board with Eggplant Tracy, so your second question. What does a Geiger counter measure?
1: Well, Geiger, is that earthquakes? Is that... Geiger. It's some sort of movement of the earth, Geiger. I'll say earthquakes.
0: It is an easy mistake to make, but it's not earthquakes tonight, Tracy.
1: Thanks, Ash. Looking forward to your show.
0: Thank you.
1: And like Trev, I'll ring in about the things that we do when we're older.
0: I'd love that. I'd love to make it a talkbacky kind of segment. So, yeah, call in if you like during that late blooming chat, which is second half of the next hour.
1: I love you and Stu. Thank you, Ta.
0: Thank you, Tracy, for calling in. We have about 20 minutes till the news arrives. There's a couple of lines free if you'd like to join in. And the number is 1300 800 222. Sam joins from Harvey in WA. Hi, Sam.
2: Good morning, Ashton. How are you?
0: I'm good, Sam. Now, you probably... I don't want to give away the science of this, but have you ever had any experience of a Geiger counter before?
2: What's the question, please?
0: So the question is, what does a Geiger counter measure? And it's not earthquakes.
2: Lightning?
0: It's not a lightning measure either, unfortunately, Sam. It is something else. But we'll speak another night.
2: Okay, thank you very much.
0: And thank you for calling in. That is lovely to hear from you all tonight. There's still a couple of lines. 1300 800 222. Kate, you are correct as to what a Geiger counter measures. Jay, you went with earthquakes as well. Paul from Plainlands and Susan, you are also correct. Danny joins from Coffs Harbour. Hi, Danny.
3: Good morning, Ashwin, sir. Namaste. Namaste. G'day. How are you?
0: So namaste is hello. Have you asked anyone how they are in Hindi?
3: Me?
0: You can say, Aap kaise hai, or Aap kaise ho, how are you?
3: Aap kaise ho.
0: Aap kaise ho. Yeah, acha is good. So, yeah.
3: Okay.
0: Very good. Aap kaise ho. Got that Bollywood song going in the background. Okay. You can pass, Danny, you can pass on this if you like, because it's been attempted twice. What does a Geiger counter measure? Did you want to pass or have a go?
3: Take me back to my primary school days after the extra studies after school. Is that the intensity of ionising radiation?
0: It is.
3: In a particular area?
0: Yeah, very much so. I was going to just accept radiation, but you've gone even more specific. So that is correct for 1 point. Danny, your second question, fjord. Fjord is a loan word from the native...
3: Fjord?
0: Yes, fjord, F-J-O-R-D, is a loan word from the native language of what country with over 1,200 fjords along its coastline?
3: Okay. Fjords. I think that would be... Fjord, that sounds a bit Spanish. European, Denmark, Norway?
0: It is Norway for fjords. So that is radiation in Norway for you. 2 points, Danny.
3: All right, excellent. Is there a third or...?
0: No, we have a maximum of two just to get everyone on the board.
3: Oh, that's right, yes.
0: Thank you, Danny. Play us out with us. Okay, Danny playing us out with some tunes. Sandra, you are correct about radiation. The Brits often favour the French word courgette. We adopted the Italian word zucchini. Ironic, Tracy was radiant but missed radioactivity. Says Bob's lovely. Okay. Geoff has gone with radiation. You are correct, Sandra. You are also correct about Norway and Paul and Cargaligo. You are correct about radiation and radioactivity. Charlie joins from Mount Druitt. Hi, Charlie.
4: Nice to be with you, Ashwin.
0: Yeah, nice to have you on playing the quiz. We've moved on from fjords. I'm turning the page. This is a music question.
4: Just wanted to ask you something.
0: Sure.
4: Going back to language,
0: yeah,
4: I never could understand. When I was younger, I always thought it was circular quay because I couldn't work out why Q-U-A-Y is key. And can you explain that?
0: We need a linguist for that, but I'm seeing it appears in quiche as well. Quiche, key, maybe the French. It might be French in origin because I'm thinking... The QU, it feels like a French origin word, so maybe they have a K sound to it. But if you're listening and you can explain to myself and Charlie why QU has a K sound in the text message line, can you text us? And Charlie, I'll read it out. So the number to text is 0437-774-774. We'll try to get that answered soon, Charlie.
4: Yeah, it always perplexed me when I was younger that it was circular key. And it was spelt the way it is.
0: Yeah, must be a French origin situation, but I'll find out in the text line soon, hopefully. Okay.
4: All right, mate.
0: Here's your first question, Charlie. Yeah. Who had a hit with Take On Me in 1985?
4: What was it?
0: Take On Me, the song in 1985. Which band had that hit?
4: Oh, yeah. Take On Me.
0: Yeah.
4: What band? Yeah. No, I can't help you, mate.
0: That's okay, Charlie. Let's speak another night.
4: All right, you have a good night.
0: And you too as well. Richard again says, I was married to an Indian woman and she always called an eggplant brinjal. And in England they called it aubergine. Yes. I don't know where brinjal must have been derived from Hindi because they picked up quite a few English words, but not eggplants. They said, you can keep that. You can keep eggplant. We're sticking with brinjal. Andy joins from Hobart. Hi, Andy.
5: Hello, Ashwin.
0: Andy, what do you think about this question? Who had a hit with Take On Me in 1985?
5: It was Aha.
0: It was Aha. I feel sorry for Charlie because when I asked him, he went...
5: Yeah, I know.
0: Yeah, half of it. I couldn't give him half a point. All right, that's 1 point for you. Okay, your second question. What is the heaviest tree-dwelling animal?
5: A gorilla.
0: It's not actually a gorilla. They might occasionally go up the trees, but it's something else which really lives up there in the trees. So you're still on the board with 1 point, Andy.
5: Thanks, Ashwin.
0: Thank you for calling in. Okay, we have a clarification from Bobsled. Correct. It's French. Sounds like a K, not KW. And I guess that's a confusing situation with English, isn't it? We adopted French and Latin and Nordic words. So we just have all these confusing spellings mixed all together. It must be very hard to learn this as a second language. Get in early is my advice if you're planning to get into English. Start young. Gail, no, I don't want to deter anyone, but certainly things like what Charlie was asking is the bane of every second language learner's existence. See, I haven't struggled through that sentence. Gail joins us from Wollongong. Hi, Gail.
6: Good morning.
0: Gail, so gorillas don't really live up on trees, but someone else does. What is the heaviest tree-dwelling animal?
6: Could it be a sloth?
0: It's not a sloth, unfortunately. It's something else out there in the bush. But, Gail, thanks for calling in. Before I go, no. Have you got any late-blooming stories? Did you embrace a new career late?
6: Oh, no, not really. I started working on the railway in my 30s.
0: Yeah.
6: But, and then I had my kids later in my mid-30s to 40s. So, and then I had to give that away because they couldn't find a position for me. So I became a full-time mum and my husband did the rest.
0: Oh, well, that's good. I mean, that's the normal path as well. So, yeah, well, thanks for calling in, Gail. Maybe listen in for some ideas if you'd like to in the next hour.
6: Yeah, thank you.
0: Okay, we've had Sandra give us the correct answer. Stephen says Charlie got half the answer right when he said he did. He did. I was hoping, I was willing him to say at the end, but he didn't quite get there. Bob joins from Greenacre. Hi, Bob.
7: G'day, Ashwin. How are you doing?
0: I'm good, Bob. You can pass on this if you would like to. It's the heaviest tree-dwelling animal. Do you know what it is?
7: Look, I might pass on it, but I just wanted you to know you spoke about radioactivity.
0: Yes.
7: My uncle, Tim Holt, was a soldier in the Second World War. He went across to the army occupation of Japan, and he was walking around Hiroshima 3 months after the bomb was dropped, and he got radioactive. And he lost all the hair on his body. It didn't affect him in other ways, except it may have when he had his first child. But I just thought I'd mention that.
0: They didn't know. So no one was able to warn him of those risks?
7: No, that's right. And if he got it, I'll bet you there was quite a few other troops with the Army of Occupation of Japan.
0: Mm.
7: He went back and I was quite surprised with that. That was a family story.
0: Yeah, it's interesting. It sounds like he got off a little lightly, luckily, just to lose his hair, because obviously it can be fatal. So was he near the explosion site, right in the middle of town?
7: Right in the middle of town he walked through. It was because their towns were made out of paper and timber.
0: Yeah.
7: It was quite damaging. It forced them to resign from the war, though.
0: And I suppose the bomb was of limited strength compared to what they can drop today, and some time had passed. So, and also Japan maybe has decent winds, being an island nation, so maybe there were some things that moderated the radiation enough that it didn't take his life, it just took his hair.
7: Yes, yeah, that's a point.
0: Well, Bob, do you want to pass on that question? What is the heaviest tree-dwelling animal?
7: Yes, I will pass.
0: Pass on that. Okay. Your second question. Who was Laika? So this is L-A-I-K-A. Can you tell me who Laika was in history? Quite a famous animal, I would say. I'll give you that.
7: Laika.
0: Hmm.
7: What type of animal?
0: Yeah, Laika was a famous animal for a particular reason.
7: Look, I'll say a lion.
0: It's not a lion, Bob, but thank you for your story tonight, as always. Interesting to chat to you, Bob.
7: Thanks anyway. Cheers, Ash.
0: John from Coburg says, the heaviest tree-dwelling animal is a drop bear. I mean, that goes without saying. I almost didn't want to include it. Jay has said, someone random has said mega koala. So these are the mega koala is the new drop bear. Katie joins us tonight. Hi, Katie.
8: Hi, how are you going?
0: I'm good. We have an animal question as to who Laika was. Do you know who Laika was?
8: I think Laika was the dog that the Russians sent into space.
0: Yes, exactly right. The first test animal unfortunately died from overheating. So another radiation heat-related issue, but that is correct for 1 point. Your second question, Katie, which superhero is also known as Peter Parker?
8: Oh, that one's easy. That's Spider-Man.
0: That is Spider-Man. Not too hard for those two, Katie.
8: And I know the table question, but I know that you only do two, so I better not say it.
0: Two for night, yes, for tonight. But, yeah, lovely to chat to you as well.
8: It's lovely to talk to you too, Ashwin.
0: Katie there calling us in. Please give a shout-out to Gaylene in Bothwell, who's listening. She's famous on the ABC. That's from Carol. Hello. Hello, Gaylene in Bothwell. Susan says, dog in space. Yes, first animal dog in space. That's from Chris in Northern Rivers. Bobsled says, an orbiting pooch. That's colourful. Adam says, Adam is called in from Coolum Beach. Hi, Adam.
9: G'day, Ashwin. How are you, mate?
0: Good night tonight. How about yours?
9: Oh, I'm just taking an early mark from work. I'm on my way home for an early Friday.
0: What kind of work was it?
9: Oh, I do civil work.
0: Oh, engineering.
9: I'd swing a shovel, but yeah.
0: Oh, okay. Well, this might be the question for you then. What's the name of the theory that explains how the continents move across the Earth's surface?
9: Oh, is it tectonics?
0: It is tectonics. So you're digging into the Earth's crust, not quite enough to reach the plates, but 1 point for tectonics. Your second question, what is the name for the amount of energy it takes to increase the temperature of 1 gram of water by 1 degree Celsius?
9: Sorry, could you repeat that one, Paul?
0: Yeah, there's a name for the unit of energy or the amount of energy it takes to increase the temperature of 1 gram of water by 1 degree Celsius.
9: Is that a joule?
0: It's not the word I have, but Stuart, are you available? Can you see if joule might be a synonym for what I'm looking for? Okay, so it is not, but what I'll do, Adam, is if it turns out to be correct, I'll reward you for the synonym as well later. Okay, but thanks for calling in.
9: No worries.
0: Another clarification. Andy says the QU meaning is from French. Yeah, it is definitely from French, so maybe that's just how they spelled the K sound. But perhaps there was a subtlety. Maybe they were slightly pronouncing the U. It is very much a mystery. Oh, hello, Ash. It was Car Jelly Go you were referring to earlier. Sorry, pronunciation issue. Car Jelly Go. It's not drop bear. It's an elephant, says Ant. Well, if an elephant needs to take cover from a cobra, maybe it could take... No, I can't be spreading false news on the ABC. This is a conversation for me and my friends off air. But still, I don't know, has there ever been an elephant up a tree? That's a mystery. Ray has called in from the road. Ray the truckie. Hi, Ray.
10: G'day, Ashwin. Good morning.
0: Morning. So we are on this question of what is the name for the amount of energy it takes to increase the temperature of 1 gram of water by 1 degree Celsius?
10: Before I answer that, you're asking about what you prefer to do in life?
0: Asking what, sorry?
10: What we prefer to do in life?
0: Oh, yes, the late blooming question. Has something happened with you?
10: Well, no, I'm only 63, so I'm going to wait a couple of years before I change my mind, I think.
0: Yeah, 63 is not bad. What did you do all those years? You were a truckie the whole time?
10: For 43 years I have been.
0: Oh, that's good. Yeah, it's probably a good run. It's probably enjoyable enough. And the self-driving trucks won't come in time to replace you, will they?
10: Oh, if they do, well, I'll be out of the job anyway, so it doesn't really matter.
0: Well, no, it sounds like you've lived a good life. Good. I mean, I like people who choose careers they can stick to for 40 years, so you must have chosen well. Did you just know what you were into very young?
10: Oh, I actually fell into it through my twin brother, but yeah, I'm stuck with it.
0: Yeah, no, it's worked out well for you. Well, would you like to answer the question of what's the name for the amount of energy it takes to increase the temperature of 1 gram of water by 1 degree Celsius?
10: Well, to be honest, the first thing that popped my head was neutron. I don't understand if that's energy.
0: Did you say neutron?
10: Yeah.
0: It's not a neutron, Ray. Well, I'll see if the next person knows, and I'll chat to you next time.
10: Thanks, Ashwin. Have a good night.
0: Good night. Bobsled says, an elephant can only climb the trunk of a tree. Susan, you are correct about this unit of energy. Mario joins us from Sydney. Hi, Mario.
11: Good morning.
0: Mario, would you like to pass on this question?
11: Yes. Okay. Please.

0: You wouldn't believe it. I can't think of their name. It's going to come to me.
1: Yeah.
0: If you've got to cut me off, cut me off. oh, dear. What's their name? The something, I know that.
1: Well, Rafa was with the Motown, wasn't it?
0: Yeah, yeah.
1: Just give it a punt. What channel is...
0: No, I can't even give it a punt. I'm going to have to pass, sorry.
1: That's okay, but you got one for Beach Boys, Mario.
0: Yeah, yes.
1: I'll chat to you another night then.
0: All right, thank you, bye.
1: Thank you. We're talking about animals and trees. Peter from Wright, a blue whale in a drought. Interesting. I like that because they started on land, didn't they? The whales and the deer. I know it sounds fantastical, but I looked it up. They have a common ancestor, and the whales just couldn't decide to stay on land, so they went to sea. And the deer said, no, I'll just run away from lions the rest of my life. Matt calls from Tathra. Hi, Matt.
2: Hey, Ash. How you going?
1: I'm good, Matt. So let's see. We've got a couple of minutes to the news. Did you grow up with Motown at all? You sound a bit young.
2: No, I didn't. But can I have a crack at two questions?
1: Sure. Which one?
2: The 1 mil of water, 1 degree, is that Jewel?
1: It's not a Jewel, but we have had that guess before, and I do usually give away incorrect answers. Do you have an alternative answer?
2: No, I don't. But the other one, the biggest tree-climbing mammal, would that be orangutan?
1: Yeah, it is the orangutan for that past question. So, Matt, I can put you on the board with 1 point tonight.
2: Yes.
1: Thank you for calling in. Either way, last question. Are you doing the career you always wanted?
2: Career?
1: Yeah, we're talking about late blooming later and people who choose the wrong career. I'm just wondering, have you chosen a career you can stick with for 40 years?
2: Yeah, I'm a shearer and I've loved it the whole time. I was competition shearer.
1: Yeah.
2: Yeah, no regrets there.
1: Yeah, it sounds fun. Any shearing tips you can give the rest of us?
2: Stay in position, watch your down tube and try and pick good sheds that are well set up that don't kill your body.
1: I like that. So bend the knees, right? Get on top in position correctly.
2: Yes.
1: Okay. Are you really fast at shaving your own head as well if you have to give yourself a number three?
2: No, I'm hopeless. I have to get kids to do it.
1: Yeah, you're just good at shaving other creatures.
2: Yeah, and the last time the kids cut my hair, we had a new hair shaver. And I said number four, but it's a new setting.
1: Oh, yeah.
2: And that was just shocking. And we called it the Kuma cut.
1: Oh, gosh. So they gave you a skinhead?
2: Yes.
1: Oh, gosh. That's wild. But, hey, Matt, the news has arrived, but I'd love to chat to you another night. So call in again.
2: Great, Ash. Love it.
1: Thank you for calling in. The news has arrived, so I'll take you to New York next, and then we'll talk about late blooming and take your suggestions on how to change your career late in life. You're listening to ABC Radio Overnights. I'm Ashwin Sedgar, and right now it is news time. That number again, if you'd like to call in, is 1300 800 222, or you can text me if that's easier on 0437 774 774. I'll be back with you in 5 minutes' time.

0: ABC News with Andrew Kaloupas. The mayor of Kiev, Vitaly Klitschko, says Ukraine needs more help from its partners to protect civilians after another intense Russian bombardment. At least 16 people were killed and more than 40 injured in recent strikes across the capital and surrounding regions. While visiting the scene of one Russian attack, the mayor says that Russia was trying to destroy the resilience of the Ukrainian people.
1: It's very important to have a support from our partners because together we are times stronger. It's just one goal, break resistance of Ukrainians, the dream of Putin. We have to give up. It never happens. We're ready to fight.
0: Prime Minister Anthony Albanese has admitted he now regrets going on the Bush Deep podcast hosted by comedian Nikki Osborne last month. The Prime Minister has come under fire on two separate occasions for comments he made on the podcast, including a joke about Kylie Minogue during a game of Shag, Marry, Date, and a gesture he made while discussing a gift of melons from the Japanese Prime Minister. Mr. Albanese says, told 7:30, it was an error to go on the podcast.
2: Of course, if I had my time again, which you don't, then I wouldn't have done that podcast. You know, we have a view which is trying to talk to

0: as many people as possible, but clearly that was an error.
1: Pressure is mounting from Australia's veteran community on the federal government to scrap a looming change to access to allied healthcare, his political reporter Lexi Junowick.
2: On budget night in May, the government announced the $5,000 annual threshold, which it insists is not a cap. It'll require veterans accessing allied health services above that amount to demonstrate their clinical need using a yet-to-be-developed mechanism. RSL Australia's national president, Peter Tinley, says the cap must go.
3: We are talking about some of the most vulnerable veterans in our community, these people with complex needs.
2: Minister for Veterans Affairs Matt Keogh says consultation on the reforms will begin soon.
1: The New South Wales Police Commissioner has apologised for a miscommunication when the body of missing hiker Lily Hooper was found in the Southern Highlands. Police have revealed there was an 8 to 10 minute period when the 18-year-old hiker was reported as being found alive. Commissioner Mal Lanyon unreservedly apologised for the miscommunication and the impact it's had on Ms Hooper's family.
4: Our sole goal was to bring her back safely to her family. We sought to communicate, obviously, with the family and the media at the first opportunity. When we found out that communication was incorrect, we sought to correct it at the first opportunity. I think that's something that the community can take comfort in, that the police will actually fully inform them.
1: 70,000 doses of vaccines are being sent to the Democratic Republic of Congo to help contain the Ebola outbreak responsible for more than 2,000 deaths so far. The BBC's Thomas Mgwana has more.
5: The 70,000 doses of the Ervebo vaccine, which was designed to fight the most common Zaire strain of Ebola, Director General of the World Health Organization, Dr. Tedros Adhanom Ghebreyesus, say that the vaccine had shown some effectiveness in trials against the rare Budibujo strain, which is spreading in DR Congo. 20,000 doses being sent to the country are for clinical trials, with the rest for frontline workers. Two separate vaccines specifically designed against the implicated strain are also entering human trials for the first time.
1: The U.S. ambassador to Israel has called for punishment for any settler found guilty of violence against Palestinians in the occupied West Bank. Comes after Israeli settlers laid siege to Palestinian homes in the village of Kuzra, preventing people from entering and leaving. While security forces have been deployed, the residents, which include U.S. citizens, say the settlers remain close by. Ambassador Mike Huckabee has invoked religious scripture in condemning the settlers' actions.
6: I think the message is bigger than just even the Trump administration. It's a message of basic civility and civilized behavior. You don't take something that doesn't belong to you. I mean, let's go to the Torah. Let's go to the Ten Commandments. Thou shalt not steal.
1: British Prime Minister Andy Burnham has refused to weigh in on reports Prince Harry and wife Meghan plan to return to the UK to live. The Duke and Duchess of Sussex have decided to return for an extended period in the coming months, but they reportedly won't resume their roles as working royals, as working members of the royal family. ABC News.
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8: We are about to cross to New York, where they are trying to make winter more fun. As if New York wasn't fun enough as it is as a city, they have got a plan to make it even more interesting. So we will take you into New York's plans. And then we'll all have a conversation about late blooming, which is this idea of embracing the life you really wanted later on. And often we live lives that were not meant for us. We followed our parents' orders or our school's orders, or we just followed a sibling into a career. And sometimes that works out, but sometimes it leaves us feeling a bit trapped. But it's never too late for many things. So we'll discover more about late blooming in the second hour of this program. And then in the next hour, I have a story for you. And this is a chef who moved over from Delhi to Redfern in Sydney, and she's opened a restaurant there, and very popular vegetarian restaurant. She was restricted in her career by her societal parental expectations. So she'll talk about how she embraced the free life, which she was able to do, particularly because of the culture we have in Australia. But also she has some really lovely insights into the difference between our two cultures. So maybe things that aren't often talked about, but worth hearing. So that's coming up in the third hour.

0: just about crossed to New York, but I'd like to let you know the temperature in case you've just joined the forecast. I should say Brisbane, it will be 24 degrees today, mostly sunny. Sydney, 23 degrees with showers easing. Melbourne, 16 degrees and cloudy. Canberra, 17, possible shower. Hobart, 15 degrees, shower or two. Darwin, 33 and sunny. Adelaide, 16, shower or two. Perth, 23 degrees and sunny. A Brisbane listener writes, Ashwin, have you moved to Melbourne or are you doing the program from Brisbane? No, Stu and I are still here. Stu produces the show. You probably would like to stay in Brisbane. You like this place, don't you?
1: I get very homesick, I suppose. I like living in my nice little corner here in southeast Queensland. I don't think I'll ever leave, really.
0: No, I love hearing you say Boona.
1: Boona.
0: You'd have to find a Melbourne suburb that you could pronounce.
1: There is a Boona in Victoria. Okay, I don't know if it's a small town or a suburb, but I have found out there is a Boona in Victoria somewhere. So I'm sure someone listening might be from Boona or they might be, you know, nearby. Yeah. Let me know where it is.
0: So there's that phrase, there's nothing new under the sun. There's no new Boonas under the sun, is there?
1: Well, you've got a choice of one of two, mate. You're not exactly spoiled.
0: No. We are about to talk about late blooming. Mm. You're in your 20s. Are you worried that you haven't found the right path or anything about late blooming that concerns you?
1: The thought about late blooming I thought was interesting was that it can really affect sort of anyone of any age. And I'm going to talk a bit smaller scale here, but it kind of happened to me. I mean, like I said, I'm just about 30. And I had, before I got into radio, which I found was my real passion, I had two or three false starts at uni. I thought I was doing things I was vaguely interested or thought, oh, that's kind of cool. So I started in criminology for a while, and then I did a bit of psychology. I also did a bit of IT. So, yeah, I had a few false starts, and it took me, 7 years before I decided to do radio? This was in the middle of COVID as well. So I was thinking, well, geez, I don't know. So you just trust yourself. Just try things, and if they don't work, it's not the end of the world. But, you know, that's, like I said, small scale. But I don't know. I don't know about big picture stuff, maybe. I'm a bit too young for that.
0: No, but that is a journey of itself. Was there something about radio that was different to psychology and criminology that you thought is pulling you in?
1: I think it was the thought of, I like the open and honest communication, and just it's a different type of community. I think I got into psychology because I like the thought of helping people and communicating with them. And you have that communication here in radio, obviously, but it's just in a different way. So I think I really resonated with that. I mean, we might be Australia-wide, but we have the overnights community. It's our own little, we could make a little town or a little commune, you know, yeah, what I mean, of all the regulars and all the people that come in. You know, I think we have a nice little community here in the overnights.
0: It is definitely a warm vibe and perhaps less traumatizing than a career in psychology. The things you have to hear, it's a bit gentler in general.
1: Oh, well.
0: Not always. But
1: yes, there have been some strange exceptions.
0: Yes, very much so. What happened in the quiz, Stu?
1: Well, you know the drill, mate. It's kind of like a raffle quiz. Everyone comes in. We had some difficult questions, so no shade if you didn't get any answers right tonight. But I was about to say, you're a real drill sergeant there, Ash. Let's announce a winner, though, because we always do have one. And tonight it is Cameron from South Perth.
0: Congratulations, Cameron. Doesn't like music, doesn't like sport, but he found a way tonight.
1: Exactly, mate. You never know. It's just anyone's day, really.
0: Okay, I like it. Thank you, Stu.
1: You're welcome.
0: Alan says, the elephants got banned from the pool area at the hotel I stayed at in Dubbo, apparently. They had trouble keeping their trunks up. Great listening. I tips me hats. Thank you, Alan, calling in. And someone has said the leopard. Leopards are generally heavier than orangutans, which are mainly tree dwellers. Leopards are a similar or large cat, climb tree. I didn't know. Is a leopard heavier than an orangutan? It's hard to tell, isn't it? Because orangutans don't look as molded and sculpted. Leopards look like Arnold Schwarzenegger, whereas orangutans, not so much. More of a Danny DeVito kind of vibe. So it's interesting. If a leopard is heavier, I will grant you that. So interesting update to the quiz. Okay, let's take you over to New York after this. This is Love Changes Everything.

0: That is Love Changes, in brackets, Everything, by Clymie Fisher. You're listening to ABC Radio Overnights. Had some questions about language coming through. Richard has given us a few suggestions. He says, talking about languages, Ashwin, and different names for food. The Japanese diet, low fat, low red wine, low heart disease. French diet, high fat, high red wine, low heart disease. Italian diet, high red wine, low heart disease. German diet, high fat and beer, low heart disease. The final joke, eat and drink what you like, because speaking English is what gets you. It's a tough language. It is a tough language to pick up late. Okay, we're about to talk about New York in just a moment, and then we'll cross over to a conversation about how you can embrace your life in case you feel it's passed you by.
1: ABC Radio with Ashwin Sedgar.
0: Quick clarification as well. Lee says, did you say Thuna earlier? Thuna. No, we said Boona. It's where Stu is from. Boona, because apparently, says this person, in Victoria near places such as Yarrawonga, Benalla and Wongaratta, there is a place called Thuna. Very close. Carol from Craigieburn says, Victoria needs a town called Good On Ya. I love that. Imagine living in a

0: happy place, like living in a town called Sunshine. We have a suburb called Sunshine here in Queensland. If there was a good on you, you'd feel pretty good living there. Let us now cross over to New York, where there's a major sports tournament, which is just about to begin, and they're finding a way to make the streets more fun in winter. Tim Cass joins you now from New York. Hi, Tim.
1: Yes, good morning, Ashwin. Greetings from a hot, humid day here in New York City.
0: I love it. What's the most fun borough to pronounce in New York?
1: The most fun borough? Well, my favorite is Manhattan, as everyone knows. So I guess that's my favorite.
0: That's a great
1: one. That's where I live and that's where I enjoy, and Manhattan is where it's at for me.
0: Manhattan is exciting. Now, New York is famous for arts and culture, but there is a major sporting event which turns up every year. Tell us about what's about
1: to
0: happen.
1: Yes, the U.S. Open is about to start, and for the last 6 years, they have introduced Fan Week, which is a week when the public can go and attend for free and see all the top tennis players practicing their game before the actual matches begin. So I've been before, and I was hoping to go again this year, but you have to unfortunately register. And it's become so popular, Ashwin, that over 250,000 people attend starting on Sunday to see these professional tennis players warm up before the actual game starts. So it's a big event. It's become more and more popular every year. I've been a few years back, and I was hoping to go this year because I'm going to be in town next week and take some time off to enjoy the tennis, because I have to say it is one of my favorite spectator sports, and I'm sorry I'm going to miss it. I missed the boat. I didn't get online soon enough to snag a spot.
0: Novak is quite fun. Novak Djokovic, does he toss balls into the crowd? Does he interact with the audience and the others, or is it taken quite seriously by the players?
1: No. In fact, what's great about this Fan Week is that you find these top players playing on some of the practice courts outside the main arena. So you can get up front and personal with them. And it's a great experience for especially, you know, tennis enthusiasts. I know one of my clients has a young daughter who's 9 years old who can't wait to go. They booked online, and she's a big tennis fan, and she gets to meet these pros up close and personal. So it's a great time of year for those that planned ahead.
0: That is fun, but it's just really hard to get a ticket now. So is this something you'll keep trying, or have you lost hope?
1: I will keep trying. I mean, the tickets for the main events, of course, you know, it's $350 just to go for a ground entrance to the actual US Open this year. It's located in Queens. It's a wonderful venue here that we have. And 1 year I got to take a ferry ride out to the stadium, which is great. It's where they had the World's Fair years and years ago. But, you know, as I said, it's a wonderful experience, but it's got very expensive, which is, I think, why Fan Week, which is complimentary, has become so popular.
0: Tim, have you managed to stay in touch with the new generation of players coming through, because there's so many choices now? It's hard to keep in touch with every generation of new sporting stars. Have you kept in touch with who the latest players are?
1: No, I haven't, to be honest. I know there's a young woman, her name is escaping me at the moment, but
0: Sabalenka.
1: She's quite a fashion icon
0: on
1: the tennis field. Yeah, so I'm always, you know, I enjoy watching the fashion on the tennis court as well as watching the game. But, you know, even watching it from home can be fun. I enjoy watching it on the TV as well.
0: Yeah.
1: I can't be there.
0: I find when we were children, you're maybe slightly older, but I was a 90s, 80s kid, so it was Boris Becker, there was Ivan Lendl, and then there was Pete Sampras and Andre Agassi. And as the years passed, it was hard to stay in touch. Now it's Jannik Sinner, Carlos Alcaraz. But Novak's still sticking around, so maybe he's the one name that I've stayed in touch with. So I was wondering if you still have that natural passion for the sport.
1: As I said, I love the sport. I think it's a great sport, and there's no particular player that I'm particularly focused on. I always love when the Australians, of course, rise to the top, and they have in recent years, so that's always exciting.
0: Tim Cass is your overnight New York correspondent, taking us into the life of the city. Someone has texted me, we don't have a suburb called Sunshine in Queensland. They do in Melbourne, though. We certainly do in Brisbane. It's on the train line next to Zilmia, if you want to check it out. I'm not sure how happy it is, but you can tell me if you live in Sunshine. How happy is it over there? But New York is certainly a place full of

0: boy. And New York winters, though, can be quite harsh. So what is the plan for making New York winters more fun, Tim?
1: So this occurred during COVID, of course, when the restaurants here in New York were suffering and people weren't going inside. So they decided to create outdoor dining. And unfortunately, you know, they had to build these sheds, which took up car parking spaces all over the city. And these sheds, when the winter time came along, they became covered in snow and they attracted a lot of rodents. And I was most surprised to find out that they've decided to make permanent year-round dining, which means these sheds are going to reappear again. They keep flopping back and forth. They made sure that they're only up during the spring and summer months, and the restaurateurs had to remove them during the winter months. But I was most surprised and to find out that they're now going to be happening year-round, which, you know, I'm not sure in minus degree temperatures I want to be sitting out on the street dining. I mean, there's a lot of them will have to provide some form of heating, which is always a little treacherous to be heating a wooden structure out in the street. And they're often, you know, we have had very severe winters recently, so a lot of snow. And I can't quite imagine sitting outside in the snow with a radiator around my feet dining outside. I'd much rather be inside the restaurant. But it has helped the restaurants survive because they've increased their capacity, of course. But I'm not sure it's such a wise move to do it year-round.
0: No, it sounds like an administrative move nonetheless, although I wasn't sure if it was you or somebody else said a tiger shark, which is a tropical shark, was spotted outside New York quite recently. Are the winters getting any milder by chance over there?
1: I think with climate change, it seems to me that the seasons are getting more and more extreme. We've just had the hottest July on record. So that's pretty amazing. Since they've been recording the temperature around the world, New York City has had the hottest ever July on record. So it's pretty staggering. And last year we had tons of snow again. So they're predicting again this coming winter that we'll have more snow. So it seems to me, Ashwin, like the seasons are getting more extreme rather than less.
0: Yeah, so it works both ways. Greg has clarified it was Naomi Osaka of Japan who's the fashionista that designs her own dresses and wears them entering the court as well. Someone else has clarified. So I think maybe it's Naomi Osaka.
1: Oh, good.
0: That's into
1: yes,
0: that.
1: Yes, Naomi, that's the one. Yep. She's a fashion leader.
0: Yeah, very much so. Yeah, and I guess she has that role as well. Beyond the tennis, she has that fashion icon status. Mm. We talked about winter for just a moment, but you said summer is quite extreme. There's a summer streets program, isn't there, that kind of gets cars off the road and makes it quite fun to wander around.
1: Yes, this is a program called Summer Streets. It's actually been around for 19 years, which I think is amazing. And what they do every Saturday for the month of August, so we have one more Saturday coming up, they close the streets from Brooklyn Bridge all the way up to Harlem. So there's no traffic, but it's closed down so that people can run and jog and bicycle up and down this path around the city. And it's become so popular over the years that now it's a mob scene. A couple of weeks ago on Saturday, I was here in New York and I decided to rent a city bike, which I love to ride around the city. It's a great way to see the city. And I ventured up Park Avenue and there were more bikes and more people than you can imagine. It was kind of got a little dangerous and treacherous because I was holding my bike with one hand and trying to take a video with the other, and I nearly ran into a few people trying to cross the street between all the bikes and people jogging. So it's become more and more popular. Hopefully they can figure out a way to open up more streets to make so they can accommodate all the extra people that love to do it. But and also, we've had such hot weather. As I mentioned, we're having an extremely hot summer, and so that brings more and more people out into the streets. And they have free giveaways. All these vendors give away energy drinks and fresh water, and it's a great time to be in New York if you're in the city for the summer. But everyone comes out, and I'll be participating again this coming Saturday. Hopefully I don't crash.
0: It is such an exciting city. You have so much variety of things to do. One thing, though, that does seem to attract complaints is the subway system. Is it being changed in any way?
1: Yes. Well, I was surprised to find out that, and I've mentioned this on talks before, how hot it is. It's like walking into a furnace when you go down into these subway stations before you board an air-conditioned train. So they've decided somehow to try to air condition the subway platforms, which is kind of a challenge because, of course, these are open spaces. They have lots of ventilation and fresh air pouring into them, besides the heat that is generated from the engines of the train. But somehow they're going to be using this new innovative thermal energy network to change the heat that's generated. They're going to direct it into buildings near these subway stations and create cool air for the platform. So I'm not sure how this is going to work. There's a test program that's been talked about, and the new mayor is being very proactive. I mean, it's a great idea if they can create an air con in the underground, but I'm not sure how it's going to function. They do occasionally have like ceiling fans mounted to the roof of the subway stations, which move the air around a little bit. But I will tell you, as I said, it's been one of the hottest Julys on record. And walking into the subway station, which I do regularly because that's how I get around the city, it can be very oppressive. And you're standing there on the subway station, you can feel the sweat dripping down the back of your neck. And then hopefully a train arrives not too long before you can get into a nice air-conditioned carriage. But it's a bit of an issue.
0: It's interesting. You'll have to dress differently to handle this heat. I can imagine New Yorkers walking around in shorts and T-shirts more than perhaps they used to.
1: Yes, in fact, shorts and T-shirts, as soon as the sun comes out in New York, New Yorkers can't wait to get outside. So they're often in shorts and T-shirts. But of course, I'm working in a business during the day, so I have to wear business attire. But my secret is to wear linen pants and linen shirts. Keep me cool. Yeah. So that's how I dress appropriately for work. But you can see people wandering on the streets and practically nothing here in New York. It's always amazing.
0: Yeah, it's a very progressive city, so maybe that doesn't get the same flack it might in some parts of the world. If you've just joined, you are hearing from Tim Kass, who is our overnight New York correspondent, taking us into the life of the city. Many cities are trying to get us to cycle around the place and get out of our cars, but New York doesn't make it as easy as it could be.
1: Yes, it's become very expensive. They have these, you know, bike share rides all over the world. I'm sure they have them in your city there in Brisbane, but they're very popular here in New York because they've created bicycle paths, so there's a safe method to get around the streets of New York. But it's become so expensive. The you know, to go for 45 minutes, it can be $12, whereas you can ride on a subway for $2.90 and go as far as you need to. I'm fortunate because I get a senior pass, and so it's half price for me. So I can go for $1.45 anywhere in this around the city, and you can change from buses to trains, and you can change to multiple trains without having to pay extra money. But the city bike program here in New York has become so expensive that they're thinking of trying to cap it at $3 per ride, which would be amazing. You could go from Brooklyn Bridge all the way to Harlem for $3. It would be great on a bicycle. But at the moment, it's become one of the most expensive bike share rides in the whole country. So hopefully they can bring those costs down so more people can take advantage of riding bikes around New York.
0: Hopefully take advantage, especially in the hot summer sun, the cold winter air. It's not always the most comfortable to be on a bike, but certainly a plan.
1: No, definitely a little dangerous in the winter months when there's snow on the streets. I don't advise cycling during the snow weather.
0: No, we get here. It's a beautiful city as well, and this is an issue and an incentive, or I guess a program that's going on around the world, is how do we live more comfortably with nature? How do we combine trees and urban environments? And in New York in particular, there is an attempt to reduce the amount of light pollution that is happening. What's the plans that are underway?
1: Yes, they've proposed this Dark Skies Protection Act, which I only learned about last week. It's moving through the courts, but they're planning to stop lighting in commercial buildings here in New York after 11 p.m. at night until sunrise in the morning, which is kind of surprising. I'm actually, you know, it's great from an energy cost because it will save a lot of energy here in the city, which is fantastic. And it will also protect the bird life, because we have a lot of bird life here in the city, and they migrate to different parts of the world, and a lot of birds have been flying in to these buildings at night. So I think it's a great thing, but at the same time, New York is known for being lit up at night, and it's such a spectacular skyline. But I'm all in favor of saving energy and saving bird life here in the city. So it's not going to be introduced until 2028, so it's got quite a while to go. But I think it's a great thing that they're trying to do this. Those people that want to take pictures of the city all lit up at night, they can do it before 11 p.m.
0: Yeah. Mike Tyson was famous for his relationship with pigeons in New York. So it's not just the pigeon. There's some other wonderful words that, well, birds, I should say, that people can connect with in the city.
1: Yes, we have. You know, there's been a few different birds that have formed a home in Central Park. And there's been a number of owls over the years that bird lovers have been watching. And one of them apparently did die from flying into a building. So, you know, it is treacherous, and I'm all for saving the wildlife. And, you know, Central Park is a huge home for many, many species of birds. And, in fact, the Javits Center here in New York, which is our big convention center, they put a green roof on the building, and that has attracted a lot of bird life as well. So birds are definitely around the city, and there's a lot of bird watchers, and anything to save these birds, I think, is a good thing.
0: Tim, it's some interesting developments in New York. It's such a fundamentally good city, but some little quirks that are going on to bring it to the modern age. So thanks for sharing them with us today.
1: Always, Ashwin. All the best to your listeners. Thank you.
0: Tim Cass there, your overnight correspondent. Bobsled comments. Surely a tiger shark would be striped, not spotted. What a pun. Thank you, Bobsled, for staying with us on the program. We are about to move to a new topic, and that is, there's something that happens to us, isn't there, in life. We follow orders. We follow orders from a young age. We're taught to conform. And unfortunately, that can mean choosing a career and sometimes a relationship, a passion that we're not really into. We just follow orders, and we wake up and we're 45, 50, and we're not happy with the life we lead, but we think it's too late. It's too late to change. There are late bloomers in life who have changed much later than you would expect in career, in their hobbies, in their passions. And we have someone, an author, on to talk about how you can embrace the life of late blooming. And if there is a story from your own life, maybe you've made a change later in life, love to hear it. You can call me on 1300 800 222, or you can text 0437 774 774. Let's find a way to not live with that regret when the time comes. 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
0: Are you someone who might at some time in your life have felt that it was passing you by? You might have been the last in your group of friends to find that special someone or get married or start a family. Well, don't give up. You're not alone. Maybe you're just a late bloomer. Ali Volpe is our guest this morning to talk about the joys and sometimes despairs of late blooming. Hi, Ali.
5: Hey, thanks for having me.
0: Tell us about your connection to this subject. Have you witnessed it in friends or family? What's your reflections on late blooming overall?
5: Yeah, I had just been noticing this sort of like pervasive theme across social media, the videos I was seeing on TikTok, this just like chorus of people feeling like they were behind in life and taking it really personally, seeing people around them hit these milestones before them, whether that's, you know, getting a degree, buying a house, getting married, having kids. People really have started to take that to heart of like, well, when is my moment? Why isn't this happening for me?
0: I can imagine social media is quite responsible for that level of comparison that's going on now.
5: Oh, yeah, because there are just so many more people than ever that we can weigh ourselves against. Think about before social media, you know, the people you could compare yourself to were the people you interacted with. So they were maybe your peers, your family members, and they tended to be pretty similar to you. Now we are exposed to just so many more people online and even people we know, but we get more detail about their life. We can see the inside of their house. We can see the vacations they're going on. We can see the kids that they're having, or the Christmas presents you buy them. We just have much more exposure to more people and the people we know.
0: We can very much see the best version of themselves, which is what shows up online. Cherie writes, maybe the answer to life is to learn to find peace and harmony within oneself without chasing happiness, which can be elusive and just out of reach sometimes. But that's not the message we get from our culture, is it, Ali?
5: Oh, no, exactly. And it's sort of built within us as humans, too. You know, like we are constantly striving for something better. I wrote a story a couple of years ago where an expert put it really nicely where, you know, that sort of motivation got us from living in caves to living in skyscrapers, you know. So that's a good motivation to always want to strive for more. But sometimes we can get off track sometimes when, you know, we're looking at, you know, those influencers who have lives that are just so vastly different from us. And so maybe that is not the thing that's worth aspiring to. We might not even want those things, but feel like we should because that's what we're seeing around us.
0: Tracy has given us a call from Mooney Ponds. Hi, Tracy.
6: Oh, hi, Ash. I think that's the adventure that we really want in later life, not the goods anymore, not the material things. And I think that's a late bloomer probably gets that dawning, that awareness. It's not about what you've got. It's not even about, you know, status. It's about what do you want that makes you happy inside.
0: Is there a case from your own life where you decided to open your wings and travel?

0: more later in life?
1: I moved into a over 55's retirement village when I was 55 and got there and thought, oh my God, is this it? Is this it? Like ambulances and walking frames. When I still was going to Amyl and the Sniffers concert. Yeah. So, it took me 3 years, and it took my parents passing and my dog passing, and I thought, that's it, I'm doing what I want to do. And so I sold everything, and I've been working remotely with Indigenous people up north ever since.
0: Yeah, you have moved up north recently. So for you, was it about having more purpose and spending your time doing fulfilling work?
1: Yeah, doing what I loved, what was useful and what I loved. So I think I got to a point where I recognised that I did have skills that I could pass on and utilise, yeah, and that they were needed. And I've sought out, I've worked in Kalumburoo, Kununurra, the Pilbara, and hopefully, and now I'm at the Tablelands, but I'm probably heading back to WA.
0: And you're not moving back to the retirement village anytime soon?
1: Never, no. I sold that. I bought myself a unit in Moonee Ponds, and that's Airbnb'd to fund me having, basically it's like a working holiday because I can't afford a Winnebago.
0: Yeah. But it sounds like you've embraced the right life now. It took a while to get there, but you feel like you're in a good place now. No other major changes needed?
1: I think I am, because at this age I don't have the caring responsibilities anymore. You know, I'm not a wife. My kids are like, you know, late 30s. Parents are dead. I am free of expectations from others.
0: Ali, while Tracy's on the phone, our parents play a role in fixing us into certain lives that can become disappointing later. What do you have to say about the role our parents and families can play?
2: Oh, yeah. I mean, it's hugely influential. These are the people that we observe growing up. And so those are the first narratives that we see. So when we start to think of things that kind of stray from that path, we might feel like wrong. I know here in the States, it's especially, parents of immigrant families are very, very, put a lot of pressure on their kids to sort of follow a certain path or to do things as they did. And so when you stray from that, you might get disapproval from, you know, families. These sort of things are pretty rigid too. If you look back to your parents, your grandparents, great grandparents, people kind of did things a certain way, the same way, for a really long time. And there's a lot of systemic and structural things that are making it harder for young people to reach those same milestones. And so again, people start to internalize it. They start to think it's their fault that they're not doing things the same way as their parents. And then you have the added expectation of maybe your parents are really pushing you to do certain things, and it can feel doubly tough.
0: Tracy, was there any elements of shame in your life? Like when we get told to live a certain life, we get shamed into it. And if we don't, we're disappointing someone and we're not a good person. Was shame ever used growing up?
1: Yeah, definitely. There's certainly rigid expectations, gender expectations when I grew up in the 70s and 80s. And, yeah, I had to struggle through that in my 90s and work out, yeah, how much did I owe to other people? You know, my parents' expectations, husband's expectations, society's expectations. And I think freeing myself of those expectations has been good.
0: Well, you're on a good path now, Tracy. Thanks for calling in tonight.
1: Thanks, Ash and Ali.
0: Ali, let's continue on this journey. We're talking about late blooming, but it can arrive quite early for some people, this fear of missing out.
2: Right. Like, again, because social media sort of has opened us up to a number of people to compare ourselves to. And these milestones that people tend to hit are in a person's 20s. So I think, like, that's where we can really start to feel, you know, like we're falling behind. It's a period called emerging adulthood when, you know, these moments like going to college, graduating, living on your own, landing a dream job, starting a life with somebody. Yeah. These things all typically tend to happen in a person's 20s, early 30s. And so that is quite young to start feeling like you're already falling behind. Your life has hardly even started.
0: Yeah, I wonder when this begins, this late blooming pressure. I guess the first major area is, what career should you do? What job should you do for the rest of your life? And so that must be kicking in around 16 or 17.

0: years old. What are you noticing about the pressures young people are facing when it comes to jobs?
1: Oh, it's hugely, hugely. There's so many pressures. I was just talking to a friend yesterday. His niece and nephew are in high school, and they are already being told by teachers, guidance counselors, to pursue, careers in healthcare or in the trades because of the forces that are happening around AI and all of the shifts that are happening in the job market. Mm. So they're being told at such a young age that, maybe this is the right path for you, or this is a more secure and stable path. But I can imagine if you are feeling like, oh, I don't want to do that, or, I don't want to go into the trades, I don't want to do that sort of thing, and to pursue something else might feel like you're going against narratives. And even if you do, follow your heart, you go to pursue higher education, and then you struggle to find a job after that, even when you are following your dreams, that can also feel destabilizing.
0: I'm not sure if this has kicked in the US, but in parts of Asia, they have this lying flat movement. I think that's in China and particularly in Japan, where young people are just giving up. They don't see the prospect of getting a good job, of marrying. All sorts of things feel like they're passing them by. So they just give up, stay in their apartment all day, don't do anything. There's a real nihilism that's kicking in. That's the danger, isn't it? With too many expectations, people will eventually just give in.
1: Oh my gosh, yeah, that makes me really sad, just sort of, expecting that, there is nothing to work for. And again, I don't fault people for that, because there are a lot of systemic barriers keeping people back. Like, everything is so expensive. It is harder to buy a home. It is harder to land that first job, especially if it's a job that you feel passionate about. Yeah. Wages are not keeping up with the cost of things. So, there are so many factors, I think, holding people, especially young people, down. And it doesn't surprise me that they might feel this nihilism, but it certainly doesn't bode well.
0: This achievement culture that we live in, like you said, it did take us from caves to skyscrapers. So it can be very good at manipulating the natural environment and building wealth, but it can also disconnect us from our unconscious mind, our family, friends, nature, the still parts of ourselves that just want to sit quietly on the beach for 4 hours. It can disconnect us from a part of ourselves, this achievement hustle culture. And I think we in the West are paying the price for that disconnect, and we're not sure how to fix it. We've tried drugs and music and alcohol. I think we're struggling to fix that disconnect.
1: Right. And it is interesting because, we do have that great, motivating factor to, pursue more, but it means the goalpost is always changing, It's not so much just to have that, a nice apartment that you can afford. It's no, I have to have the better apartment with all of the amenities and the doorman and, the skyscraper view. And when those are the things that, research has shown, doesn't really make us happy. Like you said, it is our relationships. It is connection with people. And so I think we're just maybe focusing on the wrong things, which is why I'm glad, at least in the West, I feel like there's been a larger conversation about connection and loneliness and social health, because I think people are really starting to realize that that is the stuff that makes life worth living.
0: If you've just joined this conversation, Ali Volpe is a journalist and author of a book coming up that's called Are We Still On For Tonight? We are talking about late blooming, being pushed into a life that really wasn't for you, and trying to change perhaps later in life. Peter has called in from Wallaby Point. Hi, Peter.
2: Morning, Ash. Morning, Ali. How are you?
0: Good, thanks. This evening, what's your experience with late blooming?
2: I was saying to the producer, Ash, I was watching all my mates and that grow up through the 80s, buy the house, get married. So I thought I'll wait till I'm into my 30s and then I'll see what happens. And funny enough, it happened when I got to 31. I met a woman I've been with now for 26 years. We did have a house, but, houses aren't everything nowadays, because I hear everyone complaining about how they're struggling. So we're at the age in our life now where we're getting ready to retire and go travel our country and see what we want to do now.
0: So it sounds like you chose quite well by waiting till you were 31. What experience was that like for you? Do you think you chose well?
2: Well, I thought during the late 80s and that I was missing out because all my friends and that were going home to their wives, and I thought, well, then you'd see them out next and you'd say, how you going? They'd say, oh, well, we're not together anymore. I thought, well, I am doing the right thing by waiting, and it worked well.
0: Yeah. Ali, any reflections on relationships, leaving them a little bit longer?
1: Yeah, I mean, what the data shows recently, like people are waiting longer to get married, to have kids. And on the one hand, I think it's great that people are maybe taking more time to consider and, you know, establishing their lives. But on the other hand, like it can make people feel bad about themselves if they're, you know, realizing like, oh my gosh, I'm older than my parents were when they had me. Again, I think it all sort of comes out in the wash. Like most people end up do having kids. It just is happening later.
0: Yeah, I've just had a slight technical issue that's come in. Peter, I've still got you on the phone. Okay, I just had to reset my system while it crashed on me. Okay, if you've just joined Ali Volpe, author, is taking us through some of the issues around this. So, Peter, have you noticed any differences between you and your friends, the fact that you waited an extra 10 years to get married? Any differences that you've noticed?
2: No, actually, I've moved away from the area. Like Ali was saying, you've got an expectation where you have to work as you to accomplish what you want. But I've moved away from that area from about 20 years ago, and I've really seen no difference. It's all the same wherever you go. Everyone expects you to have the big house and the luxury car and the luxury yacht, and I just think it's a waste of time nowadays.
0: Yeah.
2: And enjoy your life. Yeah.
0: Experiences and travel, and this is something people realize, don't they, later in life, that as the closer the end gets, the stuff isn't going to work. You just want to not try and hustle so hard and just enjoy the smell of roses, as they say.
2: Don't become the dead person to the people above you now, I think.
0: Yeah.
2: Get out there and enjoy your life, because I think the world's not going in the way you want it to now.
0: No. Peter, thank you for calling in.
2: No worries, Ash. Have a good one.
0: Ali, that seems like a good message, right? Just embrace life and enjoy it as quickly, as much as you can.
1: Yeah. So something that feels very simple that I think, I mean, certainly I forget to ask this question of myself is like why you might want some of those things, you know, like why you might want the big house, why you want to climb the corporate ladder. We sometimes are just living on autopilot and we think like, well, that's the thing I should be doing. So I think it's important to like ask yourself like, well, why do I feel pushed to do these things? Is it because like I want external validation? Is it because someone is telling me to do it? Or is it something that like genuinely would make me feel good?
0: Sam has given us a call to join the conversation. Hello, Sam.
3: Hello, Ashton. Hey, Ellie, how are you?
0: Good, thanks tonight. What's your experience with this late blooming?
3: Well, I went a different path to the rest of my family. Most of my family were, my mum and dad were farmers, and I was one of 10 kids, and all my brothers are shearers, and they stayed in the agricultural industry. But I went as a baker and a pastry cook when I was about 15 and a half. I left school and did that. And then I did that till I was about 22, and then I thought, well, I'll give shearing a go because it's better money than baking. Mm-hmm. And I did that for 10 years so I could purchase my own bakery. And I know I purchased my own bakery when I was about 34. And in the meantime, in that I had a failed marriage and a few different things, but I met someone later in life, like probably at 29. I'm not really later, but it is later for a farm community. And my wife was 34. And we, since then, in 20 years, we've owned two bakeries. We've had two beautiful children. It's really been successful for us, and even to the extent, like in the last 4 or 5 years, things I was struggling a bit with the baking. I said, I'm going to have to give up drinking alcohol because I was struggling with that. And then when I gave up that, I opened up doors. I started my own personal trainer's business as well. So I do a little bit of personal training as well on the side, just because I was getting a bit lonely in the bakery, you know. And it's a good connection. So yeah, I don't know. There's opportunities arise when you get older if you're willing to take a few risks and look after yourself a bit better, I think.
0: Ali, what Sam's saying is like he had a mission to go on a bakery business, building businesses as part of a couple. Do you think that can help make a relationship a bit more fun as well, to be on a mission together?
1: Yeah, I think, you know, many couple therapists would say, you know, having something that you both enjoy doing together really bonds couples. And it's interesting, like I think we often look for commonalities with our partner and write off anything that like any differences we have as like a potential red flag of like, oh, we both don't like this same hobby. But they might stop there instead of like looking for that shared interest that both of you maybe don't even know that you both like. So, I mean, you know, maybe they both were surprised that they liked baking and decided to like enter into this new business venture together. And like that can be their thing, as opposed to like coming in with your own baggage and trying to, you know, retrofit a relationship around shared interests.
0: Sam, I'm curious, what's it like to run a business

0: Sounds like it was good. You needed someone to pull you into it, and she did that. What's been the reaction like from the shearing community that you grew up in?
1: Some of them laughed when I said I was going to do it, but I've actually had them at my pie warmer fighting over the last pie in the pie warmer, so I get the last laugh at the end of the day. So
0: yeah, they've embraced it as well. You probably are using some of their meat as well, their lambs and the sheep, that are the lamb anyway that's coming from the farms.
1: Yeah, well, I do, and I do use a lot of the recipes that I got when I was shearing, like some of the ladies that were cooking for me. But yeah, my bakery is actually called Shear Lights Bakery, so I did keep a bit of a theme. So,
0: yeah, you can't fully leave it behind. If you were to go back to young Sam, would you have embraced the bakery? Is there something else you feel like, if the whole world is open, all the careers are open, what would you have chosen if you could choose anything?
1: Oh, I still would have chose baking, but if I could go back to talk to young Sam, I'd say just stop panicking. You've got plenty of time. Yeah. We've got more time than we think. That's the thing. So, anyway, thanks for letting me share my story.
0: Thanks for calling in, Sam. Ali, I think that self-talk is very important. If we're anxious, we can catastrophize. The world is ending. I've got to decide now. Whereas if we're a bit more, we have concern but not anxiety, we can be a bit more balanced in how we assess the dangers ahead in our life.
2: Yeah, I love how Sam put that, of like, I have more time than I think. You know, I think we are kind of like rushing towards that finish line. And, you know, maybe to like enjoy the process a little more. We have our whole lives ahead of us. Like I mean, there is something to, you know, having motivation and keeping towards your goals. But at the same time, I don't think we need to be putting so much pressure on ourselves. Like, there's just tons of pressure, you know, again, for young people to go from high school to college, to get a degree, to jump right into their careers. But I think, you know, life happens in between those milestones. And like, that's the stuff you're going to remember.
0: I think we'll keep this conversation going after the news to see, what are the tips? What are the right tips to embrace the late blooming life? And we'll take your calls as well, Bob. We'll get to you straight after the news. You can call me on 1300 800 222. Your guest right now is Ali Volpe, who is a journalist and author of a book called Are We Still On Tonight? It's a book about friendship. Let's discuss late blooming, how to make it work for us after the news. I'm Ashwin Sedgar. 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I'll be back in five.
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0: ABC News with Andrew Kaloupis. At least 16 people have been killed in overnight Russian strikes in Ukraine, with the 4.5-year war showing no signs of ending. Here's Nick Palmerton.
1: Ukrainian officials say the brunt of the Russian missile and drone blitz was the capital Kyiv, but there's been strikes right across the country. Russian missile strikes have become a regular occurrence over the course of the European summer, with Ukraine running low on Patriot air defence interceptors. Kyiv's mayor says that it's the first time in several months the city's critical infrastructure has been targeted, with some residents told to expect a disruption to hot water. Elsewhere, Romania has scrambled fighter jets to destroy a marine drone spotted a few hundred metres from a Black Sea gas project, with its president blaming Russia.
0: The CFMEU says it will fully cooperate with Victoria's Royal Commission into corruption in the construction industry. Georgia Lenton-Williams with more.
2: The construction union has released a statement saying significant public attention has been focused on it. Yet anyone who knows the industry understands misconduct is not confined to one organisation. Victorian Premier Ben Carroll has released the terms of reference for the Royal Commission to investigate allegations of the criminal infiltration of unions and building sites. He says it will have the power to call former ministers and union officials.
3: It will follow the money, examine the systems that were exploited.
2: The Premier says he wants hearings to begin as soon as possible.
0: Detectives say a woman in her 20s is deeply traumatised after she was sexually assaulted in Brisbane's West and no longer feels safe on the streets she walks every day. Police say the woman was walking along Brookfield Road in Brookfield Thursday morning when she was stopped by a man she did not know and was assaulted. A 32-year-old man has been taken into custody. Local resident Tiana Uvali says she was shocked and horrified.
4: This is my hour of peace, and I trust this area to be very safe and very quiet.

0: outside. I'm really shocked and horrified. The fact that I walked up and saw film crews here and then a blue tarp over there and someone says to me a woman's been sexually assaulted, it's horrifying. It's not something I expect to happen at all.
1: A new report has warned that offenders can pay less than the cost of a family takeaway meal to view and direct the live sexual abuse of children overseas. The Australian Institute of Criminology says offenders are exploiting everyday technology, financial systems and online networks to facilitate abuse. Deputy Director of the Institute, Dr. Rick Brown, says research from the Philippines gives some indication of how widespread the abuse might be.
2: There are some glimpses from research. If we look at the victim side, for example, just in the Philippines alone, there was a study from 2022 that estimated that there were 470,000 children in the Philippines in that 1 year that had been subject to this kind of offending.
1: The federal program helping older people with shopping, transport and Meals on Wheels will be extended to 2029. The Commonwealth Home Support Program assists 830,000 seniors with measures to help keep them at home, but it was due to be abolished next year and rolled into the new Support at Home program. But providers, including local councils, had withdrawn services because of the uncertainty around the program's future. Aged Care Minister Sam Ray says the government believes the program should also remain beyond 2029.
3: Separate from the Support at Home program. We'll begin consultation this year across the sector and importantly with older people to determine what the long-term future of the program looks like.
1: Maritime security reports say a tanker travelling off the coast of Yemen has been seized by armed men. With more, the BBC's Barbara Pledusher.
4: This vessel was intercepted about 136 nautical miles off the coast of Yemen. It was boarded by six armed people and they had redirected it towards the coast of Somalia. There are some defence analysts who suspect that this is related to the wider issue of shipping in the Middle East. So Iran had threatened to activate its Houthi allies in Yemen to block shipping in the Red Sea. Maybe the Houthi rebels in Yemen are coordinating with the pirates to disrupt shipping.
1: Germany has registered a record 14,000 deaths so far this year linked to extreme heat waves that have gripped much of Europe. Most of them occurred in 1 week in late June when temperatures hit 40 degrees Celsius. ABC News.
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6: If you have just joined the conversation, we're talking about late blooming and the idea that sometimes you get pushed into a life that really might not suit you, but you arrive there due to pressure from your family, from your parents. And so how do you change? How do you let go of the person you used to be and embrace a new life? That's the conversation we're having now about late blooming with author Ali Volpe, who was a journalist and author of the forthcoming book about friendship, Are We Still On For Tonight? Ali joins you now, but also Bob has called in from Greenacre. Hello, Bob.
7: G'day, Ashwin. G'day, Ali. Yeah, I had a funny thing. I spent 30 years working on the Sydney waterfront. I loved the work. About the year 2000, I had a marriage breakup, so I had to looked after my own two children that were 7 and 3, so I had to stop doing shift work. But I was a strong trade unionist and still am, but I got offered a job as I always was a security guard, but I got offered a job where I got my own company together and started employing people. And you come as a, it's a bit of a check. You go, boy, this boss work is as easy as I thought it would be. I thought I'd be the boss, the head of the thing, but you find you're open to the vagaries of your, you've got to look after your employees and your people that you're working for. We were looking after high-rise residential apartments, and I got working with Meriton Development's Harry Trigobov. I found he talked to me one day about boxing, and that was his favourite sport. So I got a fair bit of his security work because he liked boxers. And

0: I was so surprised that the company that I worked for was P&O on the waterfront, and I wasn't overly fond of them, but they trained me. I took all of the courses that they gave, and they were invaluable to run a business. And I have a readjustment in my thought processes. I think I'd been a bit too harsh with them.
1: Yeah, so I suppose you've been on the other side. You've gone from employee to being a boss. Can you give us some insights into what the hardest thing you noticed was about managing people?
0: Look, it was around the time that there was a few things happening in Europe, and I had different people from different countries working for me. And one chap was from Egypt, and he was becoming a fundamentalist. And I came to him and I said, look, mate, that's okay. You can pray seven times a day. We're open to anything, but not in the hallways of people's apartment block in our office. And he said, I can't do that. We'll have to cut our ways. And he goes, okay, I'll go. And I said, wait a minute, I've got to pay you. And he said, what do you mean? I said, well, I'll give you a month's pay. And he said, wow. If I'd have known that, I would have left earlier.
1: That's the human side of it, isn't it, Bob? Those differences in culture and people's attitudes. But also, I'm just wondering about you personally. As far as late blooming goes, did this change your life? Was it the change that you needed?
0: I had to do it because I was left in charge of a 7 and a 3-year-old. Yeah. I'll tell you, one of the things that struck me, people used to say to me, oh, aren't you good looking after your kids? And I thought, there's thousands of women out there, parents looking after their kids, and one bloke gets it, and I'm the best person in the world. And I go, that's not really fair. I become a bit more of a humanist, I think. I think you have to.
1: Ali, this is a nice jumping off point as to how men and women are treated differently when it comes to late blooming. They face different pressures in their life. What's your take on that difference?
2: Yeah, I think there's still different societal pressures on men and women. Women, I think, are still largely expected to get married and have kids, even though that is changing, and a majority still do. And I think there is a high expectation on men that they will be the breadwinner. And that's kind of largely what people are looking for in partners as well. It's like they are looking for some of the stereotypical things. So it makes it really hard to break out of those molds. And again, it can really inspire some feelings of being a late bloomer if you aren't subscribing to those things or you feel like you maybe want them and you haven't done it yet.
1: Bob, thank you for calling in as well. So this is a nice way to transition, Ali, from where we used to be, the fact that we do need to make changes, but what's the most effective way to make them? So why don't we start then with the language we use? I think if we are to make a change in our life, we have to move on from the idea of, I have to do this, I must do this. Can you expand on that?
2: Yeah, I spoke to an expert a couple of years ago for a story that gave me the advice of, like, we have to put an end to the idea of, like, we quote-unquote have to do anything, you know, instead of thinking, like, I have to read 50 books a year because other people are doing that, or I have to get married and have a kid by the age of 30 because, like, that's what my parents told me to do. You need to ask yourself, like, well, is that something you really want to be doing? And what might you rather be doing instead? Like, it sounds so simple, but it really requires some introspection because, like, again, we just sort of, like, are on autopilot sometimes. It's like, okay, well, this is the path that has been laid out for me and the example that has been set for me by my peers, by my family, even by the media. And so what might it look like to do something a little bit different? And so, yeah, to just change your language instead of, like, I have to do these things to, you know, what do I want to do is hugely beneficial.
1: You have to is a very imprisoning kind of language, but there's very few parents that would let go, I think, of that kind of language because there are rules, there are restrictions. There's different styles of parenting. I assume authoritative parenting where there's boundaries, but there's freedom as well. They balance putting rules in place rather than, and also give you some freedom to make your own mistakes. Whereas if you've got like an authoritarian parent, they're very rules-based. Don't do this because I said so. So that have-to language really comes from our parents, and it can be quite hard to untie that kind of language if we've been grown up around that, do this way because I said so, that kind of parenting.
2: Oh, yeah, absolutely. And like that, it stuff gets really into our psyches. It's really ingrained. And so, yeah, and I know just, you know, from folks who maybe are the oldest child and they've had a lot of responsibility placed on them. It's like, well, you have to take care of your younger brother and sister because you are more responsible. And like people start to internalize those messages and they think, okay, well, then I have to be responsible for the rest of my life, when I'm not advocating for, you know, throwing caution to the wind and being totally irresponsible. But, you know, maybe they don't have to be as uptight as they were taught to believe.
1: Yeah, I think, and this is a real opportunity. Just they take it, what do they call it? Take a moral inventory, stock take of your beliefs and where they're getting you, to find healthier beliefs, because there maybe are some things that you have to do, but many things that you're saying you have to are probably you want to or you were told to. So we need to get good at analyzing ourselves, which isn't the easiest thing to do. We're not taught how to analyze ourselves.
2: Oh, no, not at all, which is why I find it sometimes helpful to think about the things like we value most in life and consider, you know, whether our actions are in service of those values. You know, if you really value your community and your friends, you might reconsider a job offer that would have you moving really far away from them because it would sort of, you know, be in conflict with your values. But I think people sometimes don't think of that decision. They're just like, oh, it's more money, it's a better job, like I'm gonna go and pursue that, and maybe they wouldn't be happy doing that.
1: We also need to get better at saying goodbye to a version of ourselves.
2: Yeah, I think that's also really helpful. One of the women I spoke to for this story about being late bloomers, you know, she found that by just like talking about the fact that she felt like a late bloomer. She posted on TikTok like, hi, I'm 32. I've never been on a date. I've never been kissed. And that allowed her to sort of mourn the loss of the version that she thought she might be. She thought she might be, you know, married in her 20s. She might have kids by that point. But by giving a voice to it, it allowed her to accept that this is where she was in life and to feel that loss instead of pretending it wasn't there or ignoring it or letting like resentment for those around her who were getting married, were building lives with their partners, instead of letting that eat her away.
1: If you've just joined our conversation, you're listening to Ali Volpe, who's a journalist, author of the forthcoming book about friendship, Are We Still On? For tonight, we are talking about late blooming. If there's something that's worked for you to transition your life later than expected, love to hear about it. You can text me on 0437 774 774. You can call in to 1300 800 222. Trev joins from Surfers Paradise. Hi, Trev.
3: Hello, Ashton.
1: What's your late blooming story?
3: There we go. Yeah. We're right. Yeah, look, it's interesting how one starts out and the principles you're given early in life, even if they are from the most conservative congregational ex-servicemen who believe in full dignity, you still hold those values. And yet, when you're 19, you might MC a church concert in drag.
1: Right. So this has become a personal story of your coming out in terms of the drag. And what was the family reaction like, and how did it change your life?
3: Oh, there was a bit of eyebrow raising, but I grew up in the church, and then at one point I went, you know, it wasn't like I'd become anti-church. It was just I just thought, yeah, I'll take a broader perspective, and I don't know, you go on, and then somewhere in life I work with the Aborigines in Western New South Wales, the Barkindji people, for like 10 years, and it does change you.
1: Yeah, I'd love to hear about that. What's that experience like? What's the change that happened to you after those 10 years?
3: I don't know. I think the thing is that you go, I learnt this from my parents, maybe a block of 50%. I learnt this, you know, through my career, 40%. I learnt this by art galleries, 8%. But you don't have the different blocks argue with each other. You know what I mean? Like, oh, I'm now an atheist, but I don't hate my parents because they were Christians.
1: No, you've got that tolerance in you, but there's something that still echoes through you. Maybe those biblical values are still with you in some way, but in a different form.
3: My word, if anybody ever wants to talk about the Bible, I'll know more about theology than, to be honest, most Christians. Yes. Because I read them for fun.
1: Yeah.
3: Like, the Bible is great. You know, you sit down with the Gospel of St. Matthew, forget the first chapter, but, you know, once Jesus is born, it's great. Yeah.
1: Thanks for calling in, Trevor. I'll bounce off that topic into Ali to see where we can go next. Because what Trevor raised, Ali, was that encounter that he had with an Indigenous group of people for 10 years. What do you think about the benefit of engaging people who've led very different lives to us? Is that what's needed to change our mindset?
2: Oh, it can be hugely beneficial. You know, when we interact with people who are very similar to us, like, we sort of get into that echo chamber. It's really hard to have empathy for people who are different than us. And just to have a peek into a different experience can really give you a lot of perspective. An expert I talked to a couple of years ago for a story put it really interestingly of, like, again, to tie it into, like, this late blooming thing of, like, if we always feel like we are operating from a deficit, like, we are behind people, we are a late bloomer, it starts to warp our view. It starts to make us think that, like, you know, we are the victims and, you know, we can't dig ourselves out of this hole. And it also assumes that people who live differently than us, you know, don't have the same, like, full life that we do. So if I, with, you know, a good job and a house and full relationships, feel like I'm a late bloomer, what does someone who doesn't have those things feel? Like, do they not have a life that is full of dignity? So I think it's, like, an interesting shift to have, like, to think about people who live differently than you do, or to be exposed to people who live differently than you do and realize that, like, oh, no, they're not falling behind either, so why should I think that I am?
1: Ali Volpe is your journalist and author guest for tonight, talking about late blooming. And I think we do live in a very much a doing culture, action and doing things rather than a being culture. And that encounter with the Indigenous communities perhaps isn't even more focused on just being rather than doing things, and the fact that there's still fulfillment there. I'd love to get your takes, though, on the subject. Clive has joined us from the Sunshine Coast. Hello, Clive.
4: Hello, Ashwin and Ali. Good morning.
1: Morning. What's your thoughts on the matter?
4: Well, I'm being very good at the moment and following the rules by staying in my lane in the highway and trying not to go over the speed limit. But, look, my view is that when it comes to following the path that you're following, we seem to have a group of people that are the glass half full and the glass half empty is the other group. But they miss the point, because the glass is refillable. And refilling that glass when you feel that you need to can often be difficult, and it's based on the opportunities that are presented to you. But the problem with opportunity is most people walk straight past opportunity because it's dressed in overalls and it looks like hard work.
1: Yeah. And can you take us into your life? What was the opportunity you took with a bit of hard work?
4: I'm in the aviation industry, and to become trained into that industry is very expensive and a huge commitment with no guarantees. And it would be extremely easy just to walk away from that opportunity, but I didn't, and I pushed on, spent lots of money, and I'm in a career that means that I've never worked a day in my life. I have to admit that when the alarm goes off at 3 a.m. to get off to work, it feels like I am working, but I have worked out of that industry for about 10 years for a bit of a break, and I can tell you now it's not hard work.
1: No.
4: So I'm very happy with where I am, and there's no real need for a change, although as I get older, at age 66, I'd like to think that I could start to slow down. But I don't want to slow down too much, because if you retire and slow down and stop, that's usually when things start to grind.

0: and you end up in an early grave. So keeping busy, I think, is
1: yeah,
0: why.
1: Keeping busy. And I like that metaphor, that line you had about refilling the glass, because if you don't refill the glass, it's almost like you think that what happened in the past is what will happen in the future. You get stuck. Things will never change. You get very fixed, like the glass is either half full or half empty. It's really good if you can just leave every day behind and be open to the idea that today might be different to yesterday, but that's not easy to do.
0: No, it's not. And look, we're basically, our lives run on decisions. We're making decisions every day, and it's how we deal with the consequences of those decisions that drives our life and actually imprints with our friends and family who we are. So at times, a decision might end up in a consequence that you don't like, so that's okay. Empty the glass out, refill it, and make other decisions and move on.
1: Nice advice, Clive. Clive, thanks for calling in.
0: Cheers, Ashwin.
1: Ali, I've heard this similar idea that your body is the result of the last 1,000 days of meals. Your bank account is the result of the last 1,000 days of financial decisions. Everything is largely the result of the choices you've made. Of course, there's an element of fate in it as well, but we perhaps don't think about those small decisions every day, which might lead to a better life.
2: Yeah, absolutely. Like, you don't wake up one day and suddenly have, like, the life that you want. It takes small, concentrated little steps. And again, I think, like, our culture really does value instant gratification and doing things quickly, when in reality, like, that's just not how life works, you know? To have a nice life in retirement, you've been constantly saving over decades. And life is sort of the same way. We make tiny steps in the direction that we want to head in hopes that work will pay off later.
1: Nikki joins us on the phone from Canberra. Hello, Nikki.
3: Hello, Ashwin. I mean, on the way up north at the moment, but with ACT plates. So.
1: Oh, sure, that's okay. And what do you think about late blooming?
3: So I've been listening all morning, and I heard the bit about mentioning, you know, what your family's expectations might be, whether or not they're strict or supportive. But I actually was trying to talk to a member of my family about something important to me, and it was really hard because I didn't want to cause upset. But it was like they got so upset with me and they put me down, like they dissed me by saying, you haven't even been overseas. You know, you haven't even been overseas. It's like you're not even a fully a person or something kind of vibes. And it was just like, that's so weird. It's like, how is everybody thinking the same? Like, there are people still in this country that have never seen the ocean. And it's like, you know what I mean? It's like some people...
1: It's,
3: you know what I mean?
1: It's an unusual thing to shame someone over something like that. It's almost like they're saying your mind won't be broad enough unless you travel, but you can have a very broad mind without going overseas.
3: Yeah, I mean, I've been to a lot of cool places in Australia and barely half of it yet. But another friend had a similar thing. She'd gone to Ireland when she was 19 or something for her travel after, you know, in between high school and college. But then with her kids, she was worrying about not being able to go overseas with them. She's like, that's just something that, you know, it was like other people were doing. It was this kind of level of success or level of function or something. And it was like, you know, I can look at pictures and hear, read about places that I haven't been to, and I can really go there without having a big passport.
1: Ali, this seems like another kind of pressure on each other with cheap travel, to just shame each other to travel overseas.
2: Yeah. I mean, it's just become another thing that people can, you know, cast judgment about. And I think the way to sort of, like, get around that is to, like, express gratitude for the things that you do have, you know, like, okay, maybe I haven't been able to travel overseas, but I am thankful for, you know, being able to look at pictures of things and visualize myself there, or the travels I have been able to take domestically. And that, I think, takes some of the sting out of it. And then to realize, like, okay, maybe that aspect of life might be important to somebody else, but it's just, and it may be important to you too, but, you know, your life just, like, isn't cut out for that right now. And it doesn't mean that you are less of a person for not having done that.
1: Yeah. I think it seems to be finding as much peace as you can inwardly and being taking that stock of your beliefs and knowing which beliefs of yours are causing you harm and which of them are okay to keep around. So there's a lot of contemplation to be done. Ali, is there any final message you would like to leave us with about this conversation on late blooming that we haven't covered yet?
2: Yeah, I think it's just important to understand, like, whose standards are you weighing yourself against? Is it against your own, what you think actually works for you and what you want with your life? Or are you weighing yourself against society standards, against your parents, against peers? And those people, they really don't matter. You know, of course, it's nice to get the approval of the people we love in our lives. But at the end of the day, we have to live with ourselves and our choices. And so to just try to make steps that feel authentic to what we want, again, easier said than done, and that feel like they're heading in a direction that feels like in service of a bigger goal.
1: Yeah, very much. Live for yourself more than others. Ali, it's been lovely to have your perspective today.
2: Thank you so much for having me.
1: Ali Volpe is a journalist and author of the forthcoming book about friendship. It's called Are We Still On For Tonight?
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1: In a moment, I would like to introduce you to someone who has travelled from India to Australia. And there was something about coming to this country that unlocked the kind of life she wanted to live with a level of freedom she couldn't live with before. So she also has some vegetarian tips, much more practical. It's not just about the big picture of living the life you want to. How about just some good vegetarian cooking tips as well from Indian street food? If that interests you, stick around for that conversation after this.

0: That's Moon Shadow by Cat Stevens. What a visual. Beautiful visual. You almost travel with those songs, don't you? Dear Ashwin, a quote, a library card opens your mind to everything, even travelling, from Sleepless in Niue.
1: How can we believe what we see?
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5: We have just been talking about how one of the big regrets in our life is not choosing the career that we really wanted to, and instead doing what was expected of us. Arriving in Australia helped your next guest to avoid that regret. She's made the move from IT to setting up a beloved vegetarian restaurant in Sydney, inspired by the bustling street stalls of her hometown in Delhi. Gunjan Ailawadhi is the owner of Flyover Fritterie in Sydney, and is also part of a show at the Sydney Fringe Festival in September called Feast, Chart Show Edition.
6: So I started my career as a computer science engineer. Yeah, that's what I studied. So yes, that's how it all began.
5: And were you passionate about computer science engineering, or was it just seen as a safe path?
6: No, it was something that my parents insisted I do before I tried to do anything else in life, as do most Indian parents. I mean, I was a good kid to comply, that's it.
5: Well, tell us more about that conversation. If you hadn't been encouraged to do computer science engineering, what would you have chosen in India all those years ago?
6: I was really interested in design and fashion and merchandising. I found the world of retail quite interesting because global retail was booming in India quite a bit, and suddenly we were seeing all of these global brands opening stores in India, and they were displaying their clothes in a way that they hadn't seen before at all. And I was really interested in that world, and I definitely would have chosen to do that if I had the opportunity.
5: So you have this natural creative side. Eventually you come to Australia. Mm-hmm. Can you tell us about arriving in Australia, and did you get to fulfill that creative side when you arrived here?
6: Yeah, I mean, arriving here, it suddenly became a question of what is it that I truly want? There was no restriction on what I could do. I could go study again if I wanted to. I could go look for a job if I wanted to, pursue a creative career. And I thought, I mean, how many times does life give you a chance like this? So I'm just going to try and pursue this creative career that I've been imagining. And I started to make art. And luckily enough, that was successful enough that I ended up becoming a professional artist. I had exhibitions that I was showing all over the world. At one point, I had this big exhibition in Amsterdam, and I had a solo exhibition coming up in Sydney. Yeah, lots was happening. It was all good things. But that whole career also felt very, very isolating because as an artist, you're mostly stuck in your studio. There's no one to talk to all day long. And yeah, I mean, that was definitely the hard part of being an artist.
5: Can you tell us more about this isolation that you felt? Because I'm sure many people arriving from overseas would feel a similar sense of isolation. It can be a hard culture to adapt to, so different to what you're used to. You have to be a real extrovert to get out there and make friends. Tell us about this isolation.
6: Yeah, I mean, Sydney is famously very, very hard to make friends. There's very few opportunities to meet people who you either didn't go to school with or don't currently work with or aren't your family or your cousins or somehow. Like, if you don't have any of those roots connecting you to other people, it can be quite hard to make friends as an adult in this city. And again, outside of that, I also felt that, you know, when we're in India, say you're feeling isolated and you don't have anyone to meet that particular evening, you still have the opportunity to just sort of go for a walk, see the community outside, see other people. And it's so important. Like, you forget how important it is to just see another person's face and have a small interaction with them. And it is surprising how few chances of such interactions we get in Australia, especially after you've clocked off work, you're home. There's just basically zero opportunities of that nature.
5: Well, there is a nightlife in pubs and clubs, but was that something that didn't appeal to you particularly?
6: I mean, alcohol was never a big part of my life growing up in India. Being a woman, being from a conservative society already, yes, there was a little bit of that I indulged in when I got to Australia. But again, I found it very hard to make it part of my everyday life.
5: what is a part of the Indian nightlife is this food culture on the streets, the flyover culture in particular that you've mentioned. Can you tell us about that world? Because that's what inspired your cooking.
6: Yeah, absolutely. So we have so many street vendors in India, and everyone finds a spot that is a little bit protected from the weather, because you are trading outside in the open, whether it's raining, whether it's very sunny or it's very cold. So flyovers usually, which are overpasses in the big cities in India, tend to be these safe places where you can set up a shop near. And they're also landmarks in some way. So a lot of street food vendors would set up shops under these flyovers or close to these flyovers. And conversation amongst the public is usually about where have they eaten the best street food of late, and sharing, you know, hot tips with their friends. You should definitely go try something there. I had something at near such and such flyover. You should go try it. So it, and all of these people have been there for many, many years. They don't have a name to the shop because it's under a flyover. So they kind of start to be known by the flyover that they're close to. So and they're also like doing this work to sort of carry on the legacy of their families and their craft, and not for any kind of celebrity that we see in modern food culture. So yeah, I mean, that idea really appealed to me of celebrating that guy who does things for the love of doing things, for the love of being around people, and how community forms around these street food guys. And that's how we ended up calling our restaurant Flyover Frittery.
5: Tell us about this restaurant you've created, and how does it bring in the atmosphere of an Indian flyover food stall? The food, tell us about the food and atmosphere. Yeah. How you managed to recreate that in such a very different world?
6: Yeah, I mean, we really wanted to create a third space where people like me, who were looking for a place for connection, both with other people and back to their culture, or wanting to experience something completely new, could come. The food that we serve celebrates the street food of India, which is chaats. Chaat is a category of dishes that you can buy on the streets, which it literally means to lick. Any food that is lick-worthy is called chaat. And usually it's a combination of something fried, a little bit of yogurt, some tamarind chutney, some mint chutney, some pomegranate, some ginger, all kinds of fresh things that come together to create a small plate like that. And Flyover Frittery in Redfern celebrates that category of food that people can come to in the evenings and sort of rinse their day with big, big, bold flavors and textures, and be in the company of other people, discover something new. And no matter what your day has been like, no matter what kind of life you've lived during the day, it can all be rinsed and reset for the next day once you've had a meal like that.
5: I love that category of lickable food as a genre of food. It sounds like it should be sweet and sour and crunchy, something that packs a lot of flavor in a very short burst. Can you give us some tips on making delicious street food?
6: The easiest thing that can be done just at home is having something with yogurt and spiced with some cumin. So you take some cumin, roast it, pound it, make a little powder with it. Say you have some boiled potatoes, put that yogurt on top, sweeten the yogurt a little bit if you want to, and then a sprinkle of that freshly roasted cumin on there. Just that little bit will really sort of get all of your flavors going. And that's something really, really easy that anyone can do at home. And then you can put some sort of a sweet chutney in there, like a mango chutney, and then some sort of a green chutney. Think of it like a pesto, but no olive oil or anything, but just lemons instead of olive oil to make a little green chutney. And a combination of all of these things that you can quickly put together in your kitchen, it would easily categorize as chaat.
5: Yeah, that's lovely and exciting. And I think a little different. When people maybe think of Indian food, they might think of butter chicken, Rogan Josh, the sauces that you buy at the supermarket. I can imagine when you arrived here, you must have felt that things were becoming a bit generic in Indian restaurants and food. What was your impression of the scene?
6: Yeah, I mean, at restaurants, I found food that I'd never seen before in India. I was like, what is this? What is a curry? What is a naan? Because that's not how we are eating back home. Yes, we have the naan breads, but we eat them entirely differently to how people eat here in restaurants. And for me, I found all of that really, really strange. And I found even the people that claimed to love Indian food hadn't eaten Indian food the way Indian people are eating in India. So, that was a big sort of thing for me, that what is this?
5: You're listening to Gunjan Ailawadhi, who is a Sydney chef, the owner of Flyover Fritchery in Sydney, which brings street food to Australia. She's also part of a show at the Sydney Fringe Festival in September called Feast Chart Show Edition, where you can taste some of these flavours. Before we get to that show, though, can you tell us about the difficulties you may have faced in setting up a restaurant? It's a real entrepreneurial venture. What was hard about it?
6: What was not hard about it would be an easier question to answer. there's been a lot of learning in this whole process because I didn't have any kind of restaurant background before this. Just knowing how to treat people really, really well, understanding what hospitality is about, because this is one thing that Australia does really, really well. You can feel like someone's equal and still serve them at a restaurant, which is so completely different from being in India, where service culture is very, very different. So all of that I learned here. I learned how to sort of take care of people's time that they choose to spend with you. And of course, it was taking care of the product, the consistency in everything. Learning how to work with people was a very, very big learning curve as well. How to take care of your people, because over here we're so constrained with all the resources that we have. You really have to take care of people not burning out on anything in this kind of a business. And how to sort of strike a balance between striving for excellence but also not losing your mind.
5: Yeah, that's a lot to take in, and they don't teach you that. Yes. In their computer science degree. You would have had a good website though, I can imagine.
6: Yes, you can check it out even now. It's pretty good.
5: On that point you make about the difference in service culture, I noticed going back to India, the service staff can be quite deferential because they're seen as, it was a class of people who would do service jobs, manual labour jobs. Can you take us more into that world of the deferential attitudes and how different that is and what an adjustment it was for you here?
6: Yeah, absolutely. I think in India, even for me, mentally, I thought that this kind of work was blue-collar work and it wasn't for someone who was a computer science engineer. And I really had to sort of drop that ego about myself and think of it as in the service of food and making sure people are having a good time. And then anyone over here has to do it. Like, no matter how high up you are, you will be involved in the smallest of tasks in a restaurant. And in India, service staff, like, not only do they feel deferential towards their customers, customers treat them quite poorly as well. Whereas in Australia, that does not happen. If someone's serving you here, you don't think of them as any less than yourself. So customers are quite different to us over here as well. And again, learning that, you know, we are all equal in this space and having respect for someone who's doing the dishes, someone who's washing the floors at the end of the night versus someone who's at the checkout. They're all the same. Someone who's cooking, they're all the same people. And we're all a big team and we're working towards one end goal. Very, very different from India, where people will find different jobs for different kinds of people and then treat them very differently as well.
5: It's interesting. It's not just a job for you. This sounds like this career has shaped you and changed you somewhat. What's it like for you to go back to India, meet family and friends? Do they think you're a different person now when you go home?
6: Yeah, I think they get quite influenced in a positive way by me as well. Like when I went back after COVID, after a long time, my father picked this up where he said, you say thank you to everyone that you meet. And in his life, he had never said thank you to a waiter before. And after seeing how appreciative I was of everyone's service, the Uber driver, the taxi driver, the auto rickshaw driver, or anyone at a restaurant serving me, I was really deeply appreciative of how hard their work and their life was. And I always made it a point to say thank you to them, which is the smallest gesture, and you don't think about doing it in Australia at all. You're always thanking people here for whatever little favor they do for you or whatever little task that they do for you. And my parents were really taken aback by that, and they adopted it later on as well, which is so beautiful to see. Now every time I go back, I see my dad thanking everyone that does anything in his space, and it's beautiful to see that change happen for people that are near and dear to me.
5: Yeah, lovely to see that sort of shift, that reverse cultural shift happening from Australia to India. If you've just joined the conversation, you're hearing from Gunjan Ilawadhi, who is a Sydney chef, owner of Flyover Fishery in Sydney, which brings Indian street food to Australia. So you've changed, gone through some challenges as a restaurant owner. What has been the best parts of the restaurant life as a career? What's great about it?
6: So many things are great about it, but the greatest thing is that we meet people on their best days. Like, very few people go to restaurants and they're having a hard time or it's a sad time of their life. We meet most people on their best days. They're celebrating their anniversaries, their graduation, their birthdays. And I feel beyond lucky that I ended up with a career that brings this many people on their most joyous days, on their most positive days. And I mean, to stand there every day and welcome that sort of energy into my life, so many careers I could have chosen which would have meant I had to be around people on their hard days, but this is definitely not one of those, and I must have done something truly good to sort of deserve this life now, so I'm very grateful for it.
5: I can imagine you become quite good friends with regulars as well, maybe similar to a radio career, you get regulars and you get to know them a bit more.
6: Yes.
5: Is it quite a privilege to be invited into people's lives that way?
6: Yeah, 100%. We've seen people for so many of their happy days, and like even some of them we see weekly now, and it's such a joy to see them there every time. And you form a very special connection with your community. And I always say this, that before I opened the restaurant, I had all the luxury in the world to go travel wherever I wanted to, which I did as well. But I never felt like I learned a lot at all. Like, to go to Europe, to go to Paris, spend a few days there, yes, you see things, but you don't meet the locals the way you would imagine that you would meet them while you're traveling. But when you open something like a restaurant, you really get to travel because people from all walks of life come to you. Some of them have just seen an amazing show or a theater or movies, or some of them have just been to sports. Yeah, and they'll come tell you everything, and you get to learn so much about people's lives, so much about what they value, so much of what is dear to them, so much of what they care about celebrating. And that I feel like it's allowed me to travel far and wide more than I would have if I had the freedom to go travel.
5: Yeah. It sounds like a deeper form of travel. It's a bit local, but you get to go deeper into people's lives and get to know them better as well. Mm. When I was reading about your restaurant, it focuses on vegetarian and vegan food. Is that part of the culture you grew up in, or tell us about that inspiration?
6: Yeah, I mean, I'm a lifelong vegetarian. My parents are vegetarians, and I've never had meat in my life. So it just felt like the natural choice to open a vegetarian restaurant. But also I find that Australia is so open to vegetarian food. Even the meat eaters prefer to eat a lot of vegetarian food. So that kind of never has been the problem. And if anything, it has given us the constraint to sort of really do well in one thing and let one thing sort of become the star of the show, then worry about a big menu and have everything be our playground.
5: So there's a big difference between Indian home food and restaurant food, which you touched on earlier. For people who only go to Indian restaurants but have never been inside an Indian home, can you describe more about the difference between the two cuisines?
6: Yeah, I mean, Indian restaurant food is food that makes money and nothing else, whereas Indian home food is a place for creativity, for fresh ingredients, for lots of textures, for lots of big, bold flavors, and lots of different elements that all come together to make a big Indian meal. For example, there's no such thing as a curry where we're not making a stock standard base and just sort of putting different kinds of protein in there. We're taking whatever seasonal, whatever grows near us, and using very simple spices, very simple cooking techniques to not alter the nature of that produce too much, but still enjoy it in its absolute glory. And we don't sort of let it become all one thing. It's a textural delight to sort of eat Indian food at home. And it's a place for people to get creative as well. use whatever is on hand to create something different every single day. We don't just say, hey, here's a menu of five different curries. One is a yellow one, one is a red one, one is a green one. That's just not how we eat at home. We're eating very, very seasonal food, cooked simply, but there's a lot of technique in Indian food as well. I think a lot of people don't understand how technical Indian food can get. Like, all of those textures and flavors at their optimum aren't achieved because people were just throwing them in a curry.
5: You're going to be a part of a festival show, a comedy show. Can you tell us more about how your world of food marries comedy?
6: Yeah, I mean, I feel like the inception of Flyover Fritri started from understanding what comedy is. I remember I was thinking I want to start an Indian restaurant. I don't know what would be that starting point. How am I going to tell people to eat something that I learned from my mother rather than all of these curries and breads that they are already used to? And I remember I was listening to a podcast where this British guy was making a joke about onion bhaji, which is these onion fritters that are really, really popular. And I thought to myself, I was like, this guy understands this dish deep enough to make a joke about it, which means the culture around me, the country that I find myself in now, understands this particular dish. So, but the sad part of this dish is that in Australia, they still haven't tried a really good onion bhaji. I know because I grew up on this thing. My dad used to love buying these things fresh off the street. And we used to eat them very, very often in India. And I was like, people know what onion bhaji is, but they still don't know what onion bhaji is. So let's get them to try the best version of the onion bhaji first. And then maybe we can use that as the gateway drug into everything else that Indian street food has to offer. And that's how comedy kind of inspired the journey of Flyover Fritri as well and gave me a direction to sort of pick with Indian food, because there's so many directions you can go. There's more than 1.6 billion people in India. Everyone's homes cook Indian food differently. And there is no one single definition of Indian food at all. So this comedy sort of gave me an in into what direction I could go in with respect to opening a Indian restaurant in Australia. And so with Jennifer as well, Jennifer Wong, who's doing the Feast Chart Edition show, she loves sort of making jokes about food, and it's a point of connection. And I think it'll be a really interesting show to sort of gather two chefs, two comedians, and talk about food, Indian home cooking, and how it is currently being represented in Australian life and culture.
5: Does sound like a good combination, food and comedy, two of people's favourite things. What about your parents, who initially pressured, if you like, you to do computer science because they thought that's a good, safe career? Have they come on board with your food career and lifestyle? And do they have any, maybe not regrets, but reflections on whether they should have pushed you to do computer science in the first place?
6: So interestingly enough, for the first few years of me doing the business, I just did not tell them that I was doing this. I kept it quiet because I really wasn't sure about how this was going to go. And I didn't want anyone telling me I told you so. Every time they would call me on the weekends, I'd be like, sorry, I'm too busy with my friends. I have just way too many friends in this country. What do I do? And they'd be like, okay, she's busy. And then when I achieved the level of success with what I was trying to do, I went back to them and I showed them the website and I showed them the pictures. Luckily, they weren't on social media back then, so they couldn't spy on me.
5: And I went
6: back and I said, look, this is what I've been up to this whole time when I wasn't taking your phone calls on the weekends. And since then, they've continued to be very, very proud of me. A lot of Indian publications have written articles about Flyover Fritri in India, and they love showing it off to their friends.
5: I love that. It's so relatable. People in the Indian community will maybe discourage you from an arts career. You have to do it, but don't tell them about it until you're playing Wembley Stadium or something very successful. Then you can let them know.
6: Absolutely. I kind of didn't tell them till I was on the news already.
5: Very, very relatable. Gunjan, lovely to chat to you today.
6: Lovely to chat with you as well. Thank you.
5: That was Gunjan Ilawadhi, who is the owner of this restaurant in Redfern called Flyover Fritri, and also part of this show at the Sydney Fringe Festival in September. So if you're interested, it's called Feast Chart Show Edition. Molly says, thank you, Ashwin. Great discussion about Indian street food. Deb. Oh, Ash. She's just a delight. What a great way to start the day. Thank you as well, Tracy and Nikki, for your kind words. Enjoying the guests that we're having on. A bit of a variety today. You know what's wonderful about today, though? It's Friday.

0: That's the Easy Beats Friday on my mind. After the news, we will cross to the markets. We'll tell you what's making news in Australia, and then we'll cross over to New Zealand where there's news. Sometimes it's quite quirky. Stick around for that after this.
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0: ABC News with Andrew Kaloupas. Anthony Albanese has admitted it was an error to go on the Bush Deep podcast following weeks of criticism over comments he made during his appearance. Here's Isabella Tolhurst.
1: The Prime Minister has come under scrutiny on several occasions for his appearance on the Bush Deep podcast. First, for saying he would shag Kylie Minogue during a game of shag, marry, date. And last week, he was criticised for making hand gestures when talking about a gift of melons from the Japanese Prime Minister. He told 7:30 that if he had his time again, he would not have gone on the podcast.
2: You always need to do better, and that's why initially I made a very clear and unequivocal apology.
1: The PM says he tries to reach people through different media formats, but said going on Bush Deep was clearly an error.
0: Victorian detectives investigating a sex assault scandal consuming the Sydney Swans have been told players paid adult entertainers to use drugs off their bodies. Here's Olivia Jenkins.
3: The investigation revolves around an alleged incident at the Pullman Hotel in the hours after the Swans defeated Essendon on Sunday. Adult entertainers were hired to join Isaac Heaney, Chad Warner, James Jordan, Riley Bice and Nick Blakey. Senior police sources have told the ABC they understand an arrangement was reached for players to pay extra to take drugs, believed to be cocaine, from the women's breasts and buttocks. It's unclear how many or which players allegedly participated. Police became involved after one of the women made a complaint she was allegedly touched without her consent. No arrests or charges have been laid.
0: US President Donald Trump's top economic advisor says he will next week unveil fresh economic sanctions on Iran. Scott Bessent has argued that the new sanctions will mean the US is less likely to return to heavy military operations in the region. It comes a day after the president warned of economic consequences against any country that provided any type of lifeline to Iran. Mr. Bessent has told CNBC that any country found to be doing business with Iran will pay a price.
4: Either transferring money, buying their oil, they're doing seaborne ship transfers, then the U.S. Treasury and the U.S. government, they will put its full might and force toward enforcing against you.
0: The three countries trying to mediate a peace deal in Gaza have condemned the latest round of Israeli strikes in the war.

0: hostage territory. Here's Middle East correspondent Matthew Doran.
1: Turkey, Qatar and Egypt say they are deeply concerned about what they view as Israel's ongoing violations of the October 2025 ceasefire in Gaza, noting the timing of another wave of deadly attacks this week, which local authorities say killed at least 9 and injured more than a dozen. It came off the back of meetings between Israeli authorities and the Trump administration-backed Board of Peace. White House officials, including the president's son-in-law, Jared Kushner, are trying to get Israel to agree to the latest iteration of the peace plan after Hamas's conditional agreement to disarm. But Israel insists it will only stop attacking Hamas once Hamas no longer poses a threat.
0: Australia's veteran community is pressuring the federal government to scrap a proposed change to access to allied healthcare. The government announced that the $5,000 annual threshold in the budget, which it says is not a cap, it will require veterans accessing allied health services above that amount to demonstrate their clinical need using a yet-to-be-determined mechanism. RSL Australia's national president, Peter Tinley, says the threshold must go.
2: This affects over 25,000 veterans who will go over that cap on any given year. We are talking about some of the most vulnerable veterans in our community. These people with complex needs that tap into allied health services for a long period of time.
0: The British government is not commenting on the private security of the Prince Harry and his wife Meghan as they prepare to return to the UK. Here's Europe correspondent Elias Kluwer.
3: Prince Harry has spent years in a legal tussle over his taxpayer-funded security, but as it stands now, the publicly funded protection given to the Sussexes is on a case-by-case basis. Any extensive around-the-clock security must be paid for by Harry and Meghan. The Home Office and the UK Prime Minister have refused to comment on personal security arrangements. Harry and Meghan will likely return to a non-royal residence outside of London within weeks, and their children, Archie and Lilibet, are already enrolled in schools here for the term starting next month.
0: ABC News.
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5: Good morning. Did you know sheep are making a comeback in New Zealand? I don't know how they managed to wool it off. Sorry, terrible pun to begin with, but they are. But their numbers were down and now they're coming back up again. So what is happening in New Zealand to facilitate such a magnificent turnaround in sheep numbers? Angela will tell you in a few minutes' time. We'll cross over to Kate Mead as well for some Australian news. But before we get there, let us discover what the market holds for us today. Richard Batt is a private wealth advisor at Ord Minnett and joins you now. Hello, Richard.
6: Good morning, Ashwin.
5: What are the markets looking like this morning?
6: So the markets in the US are lower as Treasury yields rose despite the Treasury Department's debt buyback raising concerns that the higher borrowing costs will hurt the market, and the Dow Jones is currently down 669 points or 1.2% and the Nasdaq is down 264 points or 1%. One of the worst performers on the Dow is Walmart, with the shares down almost 9%, the company's worst day in 4 years, after it released its quarterly result, which actually beat expectations, but its sales outlook did not impress the market. One of the best performers, though, was the farm and construction equipment maker John Deere, after it reported a profit of $1.38 billion for the third quarter and sales of $12.6 billion, and the shares rose about 6%. Looking at the Aussie dollar, it's weaker against the greenback, unfortunately, currently trading at 71.07 US cents and will buy 52p. Gold is down slightly at the moment. Spot gold is currently trading at $4,516 an ounce, but oil is higher, with Brent crude up 2% at the moment, currently trading at $93.34 a barrel. And if we look at the ASX 200 futures at the moment, they're indicating that our market will be lower today, currently down 23 points.
5: Thank you for that update, Richard.
6: Thank you, Ashwin.
5: Richard Batt there, a private wealth advisor at Ord Minnett.
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7: Well, we have nothing but joy to kick off this morning. I want you to

0: Set your alarm for 12 o'clock Australian Eastern Standard Time. We will be having on Radio National the Hour of Flower. Sorry, I couldn't say it any other way.
1: You've got to lean into the Hour of Flower.
0: Absolutely you do. It has been the hunt for Australia's most amazing wildflower. The experts, the team, you know, they narrowed it down to the top 10 wildflowers in Australia. And then people like you and I who have, you know, well, actually, I don't want to assume you don't know a lot about wildflowers. So I'll just say people like me that just go, oh, that's a pretty one. We got to vote.
1: I was glad you didn't ask me what my favourite wildflower is, because I would have gone for something stock standard like the daisy or the daffodils.
0: Yes, and I'm not sure if that's a wildflower.
1: No. See?
0: So we'll leave this one to Radio National to get it all covered for us. But you know, it is the joy that we're looking for sometimes as we head into the weekend. So yeah, that will be in your news at some time after 12 o'clock today when we find out the Australia's most wildflower.
1: Goodness.
0: Amazing wildflower.
1: We're always looking for the best, Australia's favourite flower, Australia's favourite bird. There's always something. We love ranking animals and flowers, don't we?
0: I mean, I think there's nothing like a good ranking. Then you know, and then you get bragging rights for 12 months, I say. So the vote happens again.
1: Exactly. Very competitive world out there if you are part of nature. But there's also some darker news. The Sydney Swans have been in the news lately. Is there anything you can update us with?
0: Yeah, look, it is still dominating headlines around the country, of course. People love the AFL, and so the fascination with what happened in that room on the early hours of Monday morning continues. Now, what I can say to you today is that detectives are continuing the investigation into the alleged sexual assault. This is Sydney Swans players. We have been told at the ABC that there was a paid female entertainers in that room, that there have been allegedly drugs involved in this as well. And we even saw our Prime Minister, Anthony Albanese, on 7:30 just last night say that he felt the initial response was not good enough, and that the league needs to do better. So it's, you know, this is a Sydney Swan story, but it's also a national discussion. So, you know, everyone is watching what happens next throughout this, but the discussion around respect for women, sexual assault is such an important one, and that's the other element of why this story continues. Ashwin, I will say also that on Sunday is a Sydney, it's a doubleheader game that's happening at the SCG, and the AFLW team kick off. Now, we've heard the reporting that that team has just been absolutely devastated by, you know, everything that has happened, the support staff, all of those things. People were saying, well, we're going to boycott the games. You know, we're not going. That's it, out of, you know, not being happy with the way this whole situation is being played out. But there's a team there that is involved that has had nothing to do with it, and that is that women's team that have been building up for this match on Sunday. So it is kind of a call to action to get behind that AFLW team and watch them or support them where you can. And I went to two games of AFLW last weekend, and it is brilliant. It's nothing but joy, competitiveness and athleticism. And, you know, if you love your footy, you'll love AFLW too.
1: Very, very excited. Are you a screamer and a shouter in the audience, or are you a quiet watcher?
0: Ashwin, I want you to guess which type of sport you think I am.
1: I'm going for screamer. Very much. So, yeah, you've got that extroverted vibe about you. So
0: I just get involved. I love a bandwagon. Yeah. I think there's just nothing better than a Saturday at the football, having a hot pie. Yeah. And a can of Coke with family, watching a game. And, Ashwin, I'll watch any game.
1: Yeah.
0: I love my Carlton Blues, but I tell you what, I will watch any AFLW game any day of the week.
1: I'm the same with you. I'll be screaming when Australia's favourite wildflower is announced. So that's my
0: thing. Is that because you'll be finding out what it is?
1: Exactly. Yeah, that it's not the daisy.
0: Fair enough.
1: The other issue we do talk about often, Angela, Kate, as a country, is housing. How do we get into housing? Are there any changes afoot in housing in this country?
0: Look, this is what we know today. This will be one of those stories that will be rolling around and does interest the nation, of course. And that is that the federal government advisers have extended their outlook of when the 1.2 million homes will be built. Now, it was promised that they would be finished, that they would deliver 1.2 million homes by June 2029. Now, in April, they revised this to September 2030. But now we're hearing that that target might not be reached until well into the end of 2030. You know, and the developers, the builders, the investors, well, they're kind of waiting as well. They're not sure what this housing market's going to do, whether it's going to settle or fall further. They're looking at interest rates. They're looking at the overhaul of the tax system. So we need these homes. We need them built as fast as we can. But we are hearing that, you know, end of 2030. And I will say to you, I hope so then. I hope that we're talking about the end of 2030. I hope that I'm not coming to you in, you know, another 6 months and they say, well, sorry, it's now going to be extended further.
1: Yeah. A lot of kids will be staying with their parents, I think, for some years to come, which isn't ideal for them, but what else can you do?
0: I've come to grips with that, that my children may be there until they're 30, but, yeah, you know, there could be worse things, I figure.
1: No, not so bad. It's done in other parts of the world. We'll slightly
0: That's
1: figure out.
0: That's right. Yeah. That's right. But I get to still nag them like the mother that I am, Ashman. Oh, yeah, still That's what I remind them.
1: Still your house.
0: My house, my rules.
1: Great. Kate, thanks for your chat today.
0: Thank you, Ashwin.
1: Kate Mead is an ABC reporter keeping us up to date on the news of the day.
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1: Let us cross now further afield to New Zealand, where Angela joins you now with some good news about the sheep population. Hello, Angela.
3: Ata Marie, good morning, Ashwin. How are you?
1: I'm happier now that I know that New Zealand's sheep are on the recovery. What's happened?
3: Oh, look.
1: What's
3: dust
1: happened?
3: Dust off all those sheep jokes with the caveat. Make sure they're clean sheep jokes. Yes. We know that for many years, New Zealand has been the butt of jokes on your side of the ditch and around the world because of the number of sheep to people ratio in this country. Unfortunately, those sheep jokes for many, many years have been quite redundant here in New Zealand because of New Zealand's struggling sheep industry, particularly its wool industry. They hadn't been the global or even domestic demand for Kiwi wool. I come bearing good news, though, Ashwin. Those sheep jokes everyone loves to crack may be coming back in fashion because New Zealand's sheep and wool industry is back on the rise, and the number of sheep to people in New Zealand is also increasing, which is super, super exciting. So what's driving this rise in popularity of wool here is overseas demand. So global demand for natural fibres has been triggered because of mounting costs associated with producing synthetic fabrics. So everyone has come back to New Zealand wanting our wool. So obviously everything that's been happening all around the world means that synthetic alternatives are no longer cheap to produce. And so people, overseas buyers, are looking to New Zealand. So we now can boast here in New Zealand 23 million sheep or 4.5 sheep to every human. So rising oil prices driven by the Middle East conflict, pushing up demand for our wool, particularly from countries such as China and India. They are big buyers of New Zealand's wool. Plus, it's becoming in fashion again as well. So everything obviously just goes in swings and roundabouts. But what's driving, which I find so interesting, the desire for New Zealand wool, which has always had, through all its ebbs and flows, such a good global reputation. New Zealand is not famous for lots of things, but it's always been famous for its wool and the quality of its wool. And major global brands, particularly the fancy pants

0: fashion houses of Europe are seeking out New Zealand wool. I think we spoke about this earlier this year, Ashwin, but in April of this year, the French luxury brand Chanel signed an investment deal with one particular central Otago sheep station to part own and produce exclusively for the fashion house premium New Zealand wool. There's been other sort of, there's been outdoor, American outdoor clothing companies, Turkish carpet manufacturers, they're all striking deals with particular sheep stations here in New Zealand as well to produce wool exclusively for them. So that's also driving up prices. So it's good news here that there has been a bit of a renaissance. What it also means as well is that those iconic New Zealand sheep stations that are just so beautiful and interestingly often in double for movie sets as well. When you sit down and watch things like the Lord of the Rings films or the Hobbit trilogy, a lot of those locations were actually shot on sheep stations. Those sheep farms are so large and vast that you can do that. So what a happy byproduct of this renaissance of New Zealand wool is a lot of those sheep stations, particularly the smaller ones that have been struggling recently and had been seen to be sold off to be turned into forestry farms. You know, when you buy your carbon credits and that sort of thing, what happens is sort of global giants will come in, they'll buy farms here in New Zealand, then turn them into pine plantations. They're now going to be staying as sheep farms as well, which is good news. So the reign of the iconic New Zealand sheep is far from over here in New Zealand.
1: Very good news. And I'm, of all the consequences of the Persian Gulf conflict with the United States, the return of New Zealand sheep jokes was one I did not expect. But that is...
0: We didn't have that on our bingo card.
1: We did not. But it is a flow-on effect from expensive oil and petrochemicals.
0: I like this version of trickle-down economics. Yes. That we can now safely say, well, we don't have to permanently retire all those sheep jokes. They are making a comeback. No. So good news for everyone. I would die to know how much people are paying for some New Zealand wool products when they're walking into those fancy fashion boutiques in Paris or London. I'd absolutely love to see. But good on the sheep farmers here. I hope they're charging premium prices for the wool here.
1: The sheep are making a comeback. Now, another aspect of New Zealand's history and heritage is the Māori population. There's a question that's been raised about whether they should have automatic citizenship if they're born overseas. What is this conversation that's happening?
0: I find this so interesting, don't you? So this is a conversation that's happening here in New Zealand in regards to New Zealand citizenship. And this is on the back of from next year, so from 2027, to become a New Zealand citizen, you will have to sit a citizenship test or exam where there'll be questions that will be asked about New Zealand history, this system of government, that sort of thing. So this is what sparked this conversation here in New Zealand about who qualifies as a New Zealand citizen and who will be exempt from taking this test. And what's been happening is there has been growing calls here for Māori. So people that whakapapa Māori, which is the Māori term for when you have ancestry. So this debate is centering on whether Māori born overseas should be granted automatic citizenship. Because what's been happening here in New Zealand is there would be Māori that would move overseas, say, for example, to Australia. Then they have children. And then so they are New Zealand citizens by descent, but then their children, so one generation down, are not automatically granted New Zealand citizenship. Māori living overseas are arguing, well, our ties to the country are very cultural and very significant, and they went to the Waitangi Tribunal and argued their case. Now, the Waitangi Tribunal said, yes, we agree with you. that they say the current laws fail to recognise Māori as the Indigenous people of New Zealand. The government, however, is arguing that citizenship should not be granted on the basis of ethnicity, and that anyone that doesn't qualify for New Zealand citizenship via descent would still need to go through the appropriate pathways to be granted citizenship back here in New Zealand. So it's very, very interesting, and it affects a lot of people. There's quite a few Māori that live, well, all around the world, but in particular Australia as well. I think even I've read that they now have, or they're in the process of opening a marae in Sydney, aren't they, around Redfern area as well. So there's so many that live overseas, and they'll often go overseas for work, but they retain those cultural and spiritual ties back to New Zealand. But there is no automatic citizenship for Māori back to New Zealand, and the government is saying no, that we will be introducing this new citizenship test, and everyone will have to sit that test and crucially pass it to be granted citizenship, and that includes Māori themselves. So a debate that I don't think will go away anytime soon, particularly when you look what's happening here in New Zealand with a depressed economy as well. So many Māori in particular will go overseas. I often go to places like Western Australia to work in the mines. A lot of them will go to Sydney. A lot of them will go to the Gold Coast. So if they move to Australia now, their children are not, will, don't get granted automatic citizenship back to New Zealand. It's caught quite a few of them out as well. There's been quite a few high profile cases here in New Zealand recently where they've wanted to come back home, haven't realised that their children don't get automatic New Zealand citizenship. And then obviously that gets tied up in the courts because they then have to apply for citizenship when quite often, technically on paper, they're not being granted it automatically. So
1: there are situations. And there are halfway grounds between citizenship and non-citizenship. Like I've got access to a OCI, Overseas Citizen of India, which means because I was born there, I can go work, live, buy property, just not vote, I think. So there's halfway ground cards that you can get until, if that will appease both sides of politics, because some, things like this can get caught up in the culture wars as well. But there are halfway solutions.
0: It really does. It really does. And then here in New Zealand too, then yet there's the so-called golden ticket visas as well, which has been going on at the moment. So the government's been actively going out and advertising New Zealand for super-duper wealthy investors and business people from all around the world to come to New Zealand, and you effectively enter a lottery. They literally call it the golden ticket visa. And if you have enough money in your bank account and can prove that you're going to invest X million dollars in New Zealand, they roll out the red carpet for you here. And there's been such a beginning. And there's also that, you know, we've spoken about it before, the whole thing about doomsday preppers from Silicon Valley will come to places like Queenstown and build their doomsday bunkers, and then are granted citizenship here as well. So it's all caught up in all that sort of thing. And I think the government is very keen, and you hit the nail on the head, to not have this turn into a culture war here in New Zealand. And their concern, I think, is if they relax or change the citizenship rules for Māori, then how far back will it start to go? And then would you have people that whaka papa Māori back to five, six generations then being granted citizenship here? So it is seen as that it can start to become a bit of an administrative nightmare. However, on the flip side, you really do feel for a lot of these areas. Keisha Castle-Hughes, the actress, the Māori actress that was in Whale Rider, she was one of the people that was caught out because her children were born in LA, because that's where she was living and working at the time. And she didn't realise until she came to relocate back to New Zealand with her children that they weren't going to be granted automatic New Zealand citizenship. And Angela, so she was one of those that really kicked it off.
1: I've got to stop you here. Are you saying that the person in Whale Rider, the little girl, has children. How old am I? How many years
0: I know,
1: have passed since that movie? Are we
0: it's one of those things, isn't it?
1: In our 90s? I can't

0: The time is just flying
1: by. I see
0: by.
1: Your pain. I was like that. Whew. I'm like, what are you talking about?
0: I need to sit
1: She's
0: down for
1: 11
0: a moment. She's
1: 11.
0: Old. What are you talking about? Okay. I've had a couple of texts come in. Good morning, Ashwin. Aussie wool grower here. We are seeing better prices and more demand for our wool recently too, after a huge slump in the industry in Oz. Also, Spud writes, hi, Ashwin. Did you know that they are making the sequel to Silence of the Lambs in New Zealand? They're going to call it Shut Up Ewes.
1: I'm borrowing that joke. That's an excellent dad joke.
0: It was clean, wasn't it? He kept it clean.
1: It is really good.
0: But it had spice to it. If you've just joined the conversation, Angela will be sticking around for the second half, because some of you on the eastern side of the country will be sticking or swapping over to your local programs. I know Brisbane left half an hour ago, but some of you will be moving to your local programming. But on the west coast, if you're listening on the app to ABC Perth, Angela will be sticking around with us. There's a couple more stories. Can you give us a little tease, Angela, of what we'll be talking about after the news?
1: You know what I love talking about? My New Zealand native birds. Mm. Breaking penguin news out of New Zealand. Right. Breaking, and very, very good news. You know who you never want to go up against in a choir competition, Ashwin?
0: Who?
1: A Māori choir from New Zealand, and I'll tell you why after the break.
0: That is all coming up. And if you've got any text messages, if you have sheep jokes, for instance, you can text them through to 0437 774 774. You can call in as well, 1300 800 222. If you've just joined, I'm Ashwin Seka. That was Angela Cumming. We are continuing the conversation about New Zealand for western side of the country listeners on ABC Radio Perth. But the rest of you, thank you for your company. You are heading over to your local programming. It's now news time.
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6: Good morning, Jesse Thompson with ABC News. The timeline to reach 1.2 million new homes has slipped further since the federal budget, according to new advice given to the government. Here's senior political correspondent Jake Evans.
7: Federal government, together with the states, promised to build 1.2 million new homes by mid-2029. And later, the finish line moved to September 2030. But the government's expert housing group will today reveal that the timeline has slipped by 3 months since the federal budget. It now expects the target won't be reached until the end of 2030. Performance across the states is uneven, with Victoria expected to meet its housing obligations by December 2029, while New South Wales won't finish building its share of the National Housing Accord until March 2032. Interest rate rises, housing tax changes, and the ongoing war in Iran have rattled investor and builder confidence.
6: Meanwhile, the Prime Minister concedes he shouldn't have given an interview to satirical podcast Bush Deep. Since appearing on the podcast last month, Anthony Albanese has been forced to apologise, first for remarks about pop star Kylie Minogue, and then for seemingly suggestive comments about two melons gifted to him by Japanese Prime Minister Sanae Takeuchi. The Prime Minister maintains there were no innuendos, but he's told 7:30 that appearing on the podcast was a mistake.
8: If I had my time again, which you don't, then I wouldn't have done that podcast. You know, we have a view which is trying to talk to as many people as possible, but clearly that was an error.
6: North Korea has fired a barrage of ballistic missiles towards the sea as South Korea and the US wrap up joint military exercises. Correspondent Alison Horn has the details.
9: South Korea says more than 10 short-range ballistic missiles were fired from the Pyongyang area toward the sea to the east of the Korean Peninsula, labelling the action a grave act that violates UN Security Council resolutions. The launch came after the sister of North Korea's leader condemned ongoing US-South Korea military drills, despite Washington substantially reducing American participation in the exercises. South Korea's military has been ordered to maintain full readiness.
6: Staying overseas, and a court in the US state of Nevada has released sealed documents related to media magnate Rupert Murdoch's trust case, revealing a detailed account of how his succession battle unfolded. Alison Shaw reports.
3: Unsealed court documents reveal Rupert Murdoch's growing suspicion that his younger son James had been making trouble and fueling press speculation about succession. The Murdoch family battled in court in 2024 in Reno, Nevada, with Rupert and Lachlan Murdoch ultimately failing to change the family trust that would guarantee Lachlan's control of the media empire. The family reached a deal last September that guaranteed Lachlan's succession. The detailed court findings had been sealed until now.
6: US Treasury Secretary Scott Bessent says he will address what the Trump administration is going to do on Iran at a press conference next week. President Donald Trump yesterday warned of economic consequences against any country that provided any type of lifeline to Iran as the US looks to resolve a war it began alongside Israel nearly 6 months ago. Mr. Bessent has told CNBC News he believes oil markets, which have climbed to three-week highs, are misinterpreting what this economic pressure means. And in sporting news, Gold Coast has finished its AFL season with a 103-80 win over St Kilda at Docklands. Clint Wilden reports.
10: Two clubs who would have expected so much more in 2026. The Saints and the Suns ended their season with a scrappy match in front of a crowd of just more than 14,500. The Suns led at every change. John Noble had 42 disposals and a goal. Took Miller also had 40 touches and Leo Lombard booted three. Suns key forward Ben King also kicked three to finish with 60 goals for the season. He was emotional in the winning rooms after the game, adding weight to the expectation. He's played his final match for Gold Coast. For the Saints, Brad Hill had 42 touches in his 300th game. Clint Wilden, ABC Sport, Melbourne.
6: To the weather, and there's a strong wind warning in place for the west, central Gippsland and east Gippsland coasts. Across the state, areas of morning fog about and north of the ranges, isolated showers about the southwest coast and northeast ranges. For Melbourne, a partly cloudy day with a slight chance of a shower, most likely in the late morning, headed for a top of 16. Right now, it's about 6 degrees. That's the latest from the ABC Newsroom.
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0: Good morning. We are just about to cross back to Angela for some more New Zealand news, but a quick update on the weather. Jenna Gorkic is a meteorologist at the Bureau and joins you now. Good morning, Jenna.
11: Morning, Ashwin.
0: What's the weather looking like today?
11: Yeah, so today we have a cloud band extending across most of the central part of Australia from Ningaloo Coast in WA through the inland and down towards Sydney. And along with that cloud band, we'll see some scattered showers and isolated thunderstorms throughout today. We do have a high pressure ridge starting to establish itself in the Bight, so we will see some onshore showers for most of the southeast coastal areas, as well as Tasmania, and we do have onshore flow pushing into the North Queensland coast. Looking at the capitals for today, we've got Brisbane, mostly sunny with a top of 24. Sydney has showers with a max of 23. Canberra is partly cloudy with a max of 17. Melbourne, partly cloudy with a max of 16. Hobart has a shower or two with a max of 15. Adelaide has a shower or two with a max of 16. Perth is mostly sunny with a top of 23. And Darwin is also mostly sunny with a max of 33.
0: Excellent. Thank you, Jenna.
11: Thanks.
0: Jenna Gorkic there, a meteorologist at the Bureau of Meteorology. 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Let us now continue with the story of New Zealand news. Angela, there's some critical penguin news that we have to get to this morning.
12: I know, and I'm so sorry, Ashwin, but it's not good news. Oh. And you know how much I, along with everyone in New Zealand, loves our precious native birds, and in particular I have a special fondness for New Zealand's native penguin, and in particular the yellow-eyed penguin, or hoiho as it's known in Māori, the noise shouter, that's what its name means in Māori, because it is such a gorgeous wee penguin and calls Dunedin home. It is the world's rarest penguin, which for many years has been teetering
1: on the brink of extinction, with only ever a couple of hundred breeding pairs in the wild, which is why this news this week has been so devastating.

0: scene that they've struggled against so much, these yellow-eyed penguins, and through it all managed to cling on to survival. But a mystery virus, Ashwin, I hate even saying this, is killing the baby penguins, and it is just so, so awful. So what they know is that they have this mystery respiratory virus that is almost instantly fatal, Ashwin, and it kills the yellow eye penguin chicks within hours, which is absolutely devastating. So there's nothing that the Wildlife Hospital Dunedin has a wildlife hospital. There is nothing that can be done when these chicks are brought in to save them. What's equally devastating is that this has been one of the first years ever they've managed to work out how to hatch yellow eye penguin chicks in captivity, because they've always been very hard. This is one of the reasons why their numbers are so low, is it's always been up until this point next to impossible to take the eggs and then put them in an incubator and hatch them in a controlled, safe environment, as they do with other New Zealand rare native birds, particularly the kakapo. That's how they've managed to boost the numbers of the kakapo. They take the eggs off the kakapo mums, put a little dummy egg underneath them so they still think that they're incubating something, which I think is really cute, then hatch the chicks, and then once the chicks are healthy, give them back to the mum, and dear love them, the parrot mum doesn't know. They've never been able to do that with the yellow eye penguin chicks up until now. The technology is now available and it's so dire and desperate that they've been doing that. But then what's come in is this awful, awful, fatal virus. So they're super worried, with wildlife experts, Ashwin, now predicting unless they're able to come up with a vaccine to protect the penguins, then they expect them to become extinct within 5 years. So absolutely devastating news. So very much now a race against time to come up with a vaccine. So there's only 326 yellow eye penguins left on the mainland here in New Zealand. So they're really trying to come up with a vaccine now and have them reclassified as nationally critical, which is the highest threat level. It will be devastating on a conservation level if they become extinct as well. And also on another level, the tourism, particularly ecotourism in New Zealand, such a big thing, is really generates a lot of money. Tourism is New Zealand's biggest export. So the flow-on effects, if there are no yellow-eyed penguins left in New Zealand, would be devastating as well for so many tourism operators as well. Not that that's the biggest concern, but certainly that would be one thing that would be so awful as well. So many people come to the South Island and to Dunedin to see the yellow-eyed penguins. If you've ever seen one, I love them. They're such sassy, and they're quite big too, and they hate people as well. So they're like birds after my own heart. They're very antisocial.
1: Right.
0: And if they see you, they just start yelling at you, hence their name, Noise Shouter, as well. They're very solitary penguins. I absolutely love them. Have been lucky and blessed enough several times in Dunedin to actually see them in the wild. I won't say the beach where I saw them, because it's a bit of a locals secret where they're still breeding pairs left, but I've actually seen them come out of the water and waddle up the beach, and it was absolutely beautiful, and it really stayed with me, that moment. And I always have a little bit of a moment when I think, my goodness, my children will probably grow up never experiencing that, and it will be some distant memory about, remember when mum, all those years ago in the olden days, you could still see yellow-eyed penguins in the wild. So I hope that doesn't happen. So we're all rooting for you, yellow-eyed penguins. Yes. You can do it. Hang on.
1: Hang on. This sounds like a real challenge for the scientists, the vaccine scientists as well, but it's happened before when there's a will to fix a problem. When you said that was sassy and you said the kakapo, you can take its egg without its noticing, but the yellow-eyed penguin, is it just a little bit too cluey? It hates us so much, it won't let us get away with that kind of trick that works on the kakapo.
0: That's one of the big reasons, yes, is that they are so solitary. It's really hard, and they hate human interaction so much. It's really hard to take the eggs off them and then replicate the incubation sort of, you know, circumstances that they have in the wild. So that's a big reason why they've never done it up until this point. So they can do it with the parrots, but they've never been able to do it with the penguins up until now. They do it with the albatross as well. They'll often take the eggs off them, or they'll be able to weigh them and that sort of thing. But because they're so antisocial, the yellow-eyed penguins have always been a problem with them. They don't exactly cooperate with the wildlife experts, but they're trying everything now because it is getting such a dire situation. Once they lose those critical breeding pairs, it's very, very hard to get the numbers back up.
1: Important work to be done. Let's bring it back to the human world as well, Angela. So there is a world choir competition, which the Welsh, I would feel, would typically do well at, but Auckland, New Zealand has been doing very well at this as well.
0: Yes, we are good at something other than rugby here in New Zealand, and that is the choir. Now, did you know that they have the World Choir Games, which I absolutely love, Ashwin? This is like the Olympics of choirs. So they'll have it every couple of years, and countries, they have like 150 choirs from all around the world will compete at the World Choir Games. You mentioned Wales. So the Welsh are always up there. They're always very well represented at the Choir Olympics, as it's known. The big competitors, the ones you want to beat, though, American choirs, in particular, black gospel choirs from America, are always the ones that scoop the medal pool and often win gold at the Choir Olympics. However, the 2026 World Choir Games, held recently in Sweden, I am very happy to report that the gold medal was won by a gospel choir from Auckland, South Auckland in particular, a very working class part of Auckland. The United Auckland Gospel Choir has won gold. You would be unsurprised to learn, Ashwin, that the 50-strong choir group are predominantly Māori and Pacifica. They were the only New Zealand and Pacifica team to compete and qualify in a competition traditionally dominated, as we've mentioned, by teams from the United States and the United Kingdom. So very, very exciting for us here in New Zealand that we have a gold medal at the Choir Olympics. So apparently they sang absolutely beautifully, which is no surprise. And it's such a nice story for them to make it all the way to this competition and to qualify. And then they won gold in the open competition, which is the big category that you want to win. And they won in particular too. They won gold in the gospel category as well. And that's always traditionally dominated by the American choirs as well. So that's a big deal to win in that category as well. So absolutely wonderful. And they had fundraised so much to get the dollars together to all be able to fly over to Sweden to qualify for this as well, because they come from a very small community in South Auckland. The way that they fundraised as well, which I thought was really, really lovely, is they fundraised mostly through Christmas caroling over the Christmas period just gone as well, which I thought was absolutely lovely as well. And what a great way for a choir to raise money is through Christmas caroling. So very excited for us. We are the best in the world.
1: Yeah. It's just got real cool runnings vibes of the small, like, cool hummings, maybe like a small
0: movie. Ashwin, wait. Write that down. Don't repeat it, because someone in Hollywood's going to hear that.
1: I just think, you know, the little boy that thought they couldn't win up against the gospel choirs from America and
0: the Welsh.
1: And won. You know, they probably got the stares and the sniggers, but cool hummings, honestly, they just came through.
0: I mean, to win gold in the gospel division at the choir Olympics in Sweden, and could you, I mean, I couldn't even imagine the caliber of choirs that you would be up against, like the Welsh, but then could you imagine some of like the choirs from America as well? I mean, that's the home of gospel music. That's what they do. And then for this little group from a small church in South Auckland to hop on a plane and fly over to Sweden and take out the gold is absolutely wonderful. I'm sure some of those overseas choirs didn't know what hit them when the South Auckland choir, made up of Māori and Pacifica singers, turned up. But, of course, very much a big part of the Māori Pacifica culture, particularly because they all come from the churches as well, very much multi-generational singing as well. If you're ever in New Zealand, you happen, particularly it's such a strong part of Māori culture as well, that singing as well, very much probably how it is for some of those Baptist churches in America as well. So they are beautiful singers and very, very well deserved.
1: Do we know if they lent into their Maori and Pacific Polynesian languages, or was it all done in English?
0: Oh, no, they would have sung mostly in Maori as well, which is absolutely beautiful as well. So they would have been singing Waiata, which is absolutely lovely as well. So I would love to have been there to hear it, because even just thinking about how beautiful that would have sounded is enough to give me goosebumps as well. So, yes, it's a lovely part of New Zealand that often all the choirs, even at our little school in the middle of nowhere, Dunedin, all the kids, when they're doing their singing, will sing in particularly Māori. So they did a four-part performance, this choir. So they sang in Māori, Tongan, Fijian and Samoan. So absolutely incredible, performing in front of seven judges, and they are scored on a 0 to 100 scale. And the gospel professor from Yale University, of all places, gave them a perfect 100 out of 100. So they got a perfect score as well. So they say what sets them apart from other groups and what set them apart from their competition was their multi-generational makeup as well. So there was lots of extended whānau, so lots of family members all singing in the choir. And I would imagine that would mean that their voices complement each other as well, and they have that beautiful harmony. So good for them. Hopefully that bodes well. We've won this gold medal. This is good luck and a good omen now, Ashwin, because the other big thing happening this weekend is, of course, New Zealand has set its alarm clocks for 3 a.m. tomorrow when the All Blacks play the Springboks. Right. So may this be a good luck omen for the All Blacks to absolutely thump the Springboks. I am very excited about that.
1: That's a real challenge. The Springboks are on a generational run at the moment of skill. I'm not sure what's happening over
0: there. I know.
1: But something is going on.
0: We're very worried about this game. But we have a new coach, thanks to Australia and the Wallabies sacking Dave Rennie. He came back to New Zealand and he's working out really well for the All Blacks. And it's been like a bit of a renaissance for the All Blacks that were struggling for quite a while there and weren't winning every game, and we're very much used to the All Blacks winning everything. So thank you, Australia, for not hanging on to Dave Rennie and freeing him up to eventually come back home here to New Zealand. You may have made a crucial error letting him go, because he's back here now and he's doing good things. So fingers crossed for the All Blacks to follow the South Auckland church choirs lead, and win, win, win.
1: There is something, Andrew, about the vibe in

0: South Auckland. I sound like I'm on the castle now, but it's a rough neighbourhood, but a real family community neighbourhood. There's church, there's spirituality. It's a real paradox part of the world. And I wonder...
1: It's a gorgeous, it's beautiful. Yeah. If you ever happen to be in Auckland, I urge you to get out of the central business district and go to South Auckland. It is a real melting pot of Pacifica and Polynesian cultures, and very much a multicultural part of New Zealand as well. And it is famous for many things, but in particular, its street markets. Yes. If you can ever find yourself there at the weekend and you go to a South Auckland market, you will not regret it. It is like a different... It's like you sort of enter a portal to, you know, a different part of the world. It's colourful and it is noisy, and there's amazing food there, and there is singing, and it is just absolutely lovely. I really love
0: What I was going to ask you, that when I think of American gospel choirs, they have a real extroverted charisma. Maybe Sister Act, I'm thinking of Sister Act, but there's a real liveliness in the black gospel choirs. I feel like the Maori Polynesian approach is maybe a little bit gentler and softer and beautiful harmonies.
1: Yes.
0: Is there an atmosphere? It would have been different, wouldn't it, to the American sound?
1: It's very different, and they would use the Māori word as the wairua. So they're very much, when they're singing their waiata and they're using their hands in particular in a very soft and gentle way to call their ancestral spirits and to use the movements of their hands to help tell the stories of the songs they're singing as well. And it is very, very joyful, but you're right, it's very, very soft. It's very, very gentle. It's very much imperfect. Perfect harmony as well. So not the hands clapping that you would associate with black gospel music. It's more very gentle hand movements. They'll move their hands very softly through the air, and it's absolutely lovely and very, I think that would have stood out to the judges as well as being very different to what they're used to seeing when it comes to gospel music as well. Plus, they can just belt out a tune, can't they? They just are all blessed, like the Welsh.
0: Yes.
1: With just amazing singing voices as well. They would have grown up in households where it always would have been singing. They would sing at church every Sunday from when they were young as well. So it's really just woven into the fabric of their everyday life in South Auckland as well. So for them to then be able to do it on a world stage would be absolutely amazing for them.
0: It's what the judges wanted this year. Angela, thanks for taking us into such a wide mix of stories.
1: Kia ora.
0: Angela Cumming there, our Overnights New Zealand correspondent. You are listening to ABC Radio Overnights, of course. This is Margaret Ehrlich with Number One.

0: That is Number One by Margaret Ehrlich. You've been listening to ABC Radio Overnights. I'm Ashwin Seeker. I'll leave you now. It's news time.
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0: Good morning, Jesse Thompson with ABC News. Prime Minister Anthony Albanese says the AFL needs to do better to improve its culture and attitudes towards women. Several Sydney Swans players have been stood down for breaching club standards, and an investigation is into an alleged sexual assault at a hotel in East Melbourne in the early hours of Monday morning is underway. Mr Albanese told 7:30 his thoughts are with the women involved.
1: The idea that this is occurring is completely untenable. And the initial response as well was, I think, completely unacceptable. The first thoughts should have been always about women and their safety. And I don't think that occurred.
0: Police are working to retrieve the body of a bushwalker who went missing while on a hike in the New South Wales Southern Highlands. Toby Hemmings reports.
2: A body believed to be that of Lily Hooper was found in dense bushland in the Natai National Park in the Southern Highlands at about 11:30 yesterday morning. An estimated 400 people, including police, emergency services, SES volunteers and the ADF, were involved in an extensive search of rugged terrain over 8 days. Police have unreservedly apologised to the 18-year-old's family members after they were told initially she had been found alive before that was corrected nearly 10 minutes later. A report will be prepared for the coroner.
0: An anti-corruption advocate has welcomed the terms of reference for Victoria's Construction Sector Royal Commission, calling them broad and thorough. The inquiry will probe the integrity of major infrastructure projects, and its scope was unveiled yesterday. Clancy Moore from Transparency International Australia says the state government and its relationship with the CFMEU must be thoroughly examined. He says the inquiry has a tight timeline, but it could lead to positive change.
3: We've seen past royal commissions like the Costigan Commission and the Fitzgerald Inquiry in Queensland into corruption really lead to systemic reforms that ultimately helped prevent, detect and combat corruption and organised crime in those jurisdictions.
0: Overseas, and the three countries trying to mediate a peace deal in Gaza have condemned the latest round of Israeli strikes in the war-ravaged strip. Middle East correspondent Matthew Doran reports.
4: Turkey, Qatar and Egypt say they are deeply concerned about what they view as Israel's ongoing violations of the October 2025 ceasefire in Gaza, noting the timing of another wave of deadly attacks this week, which local authorities say killed at least 9 and injured more than a dozen. It came off the back of meetings between Israeli authorities and the Trump administration-backed Board of Peace. White House officials, including the president's son-in-law, Jared Kushner, are trying to get Israel to agree to the latest iteration of the peace plan after Hamas's conditional agreement to disarm. But Israel insists it will only stop attacking Hamas once Hamas no longer poses a threat.
0: At least 16 Ukrainians have been killed in overnight Russian strikes, with the 4.5-year war showing no signs of ending. Nick Palmer has more.
5: Ukrainian officials say the brunt of the Russian missile and drone blitz was the capital Kyiv, but there's been strikes right across.

0: Across the country, Russian missile strikes have become a regular occurrence over the course of the European summer, with Ukraine running low on Patriot air defence interceptors. Kyiv's mayor says that it's the first time in several months the city's critical infrastructure has been targeted, with some residents told to expect a disruption to hot water. Elsewhere, Romania has scrambled fighter jets to destroy a marine drone spotted a few hundred metres from a Black Sea gas project, with its president blaming Russia.
1: And in sport, Penrith has returned to the top of the NRL ladder with a 22-14 victory over the Storm to open round 25 in Melbourne. Quinton Hull reports.
2: It was a game of two halves. Penrith led 22-0 at the break before the Storm scored the only points of the second half. Penrith lost three players to the sin bin during the game. Storm was also one down on one occasion on a night where Panthers winger Brian To'o celebrated passing the 100 try milestone by scoring a first half hat-trick. Round 25 continues on Friday with Canberra hosting Brisbane and the Dolphins taking on Parramatta at Lang Park. Quinton Hull, ABC Sport, Melbourne.
1: To the weather, and there's a strong wind warning in place for the west, central, central Gippsland and east Gippsland coasts. Across the state, areas of morning fog about and north of the ranges, isolated showers about the southwest coast and northeast ranges, showers falling as snow above 1,500 metres. For Melbourne, a partly cloudy day headed for a top of 16. Right now, it's about 6 degrees. ABC News.
3: Good morning. Welcome to AM. I'm Melissa Clark in Canberra, coming to you from Ngunnawal country and acknowledging other custodians. Pressure is mounting from Australia's veteran community on the federal government to scrap a looming change to access to allied healthcare. From July next year, there'll be a $5,000 threshold for allied health spending for veterans, with any treatment above that amount to require demonstrated clinical need. The government says the change will help limit unnecessary overservicing, but RSL Australia's national president says what's planned isn't the right way forward. Here's political reporter Lexi Junawick.
4: Andrew Hamilton's home in Ballarat is quite a distance from Capitol Hill in Canberra, but a fiery debate in Parliament this week has captured his attention. The government plans to bring in a $5,000 threshold for veteran spending on allied healthcare.
5: If you're going to put a cap on it and it's going to restrict it, then I'm not going to be able to access what I need to be able to move and play with my kids.
4: The father of three served for nearly 28 years in the Royal Australian Artillery in Iraq and Afghanistan.
5: I was medically discharged with some spinal damage, the neck and the lower back, managed to pull myself together and get into helping others.
4: On budget night in May, the government announced the $5,000 annual threshold, which it insists is not a cap. It'll require veterans accessing allied health services above that amount to demonstrate their clinical need using a yet-to-be-developed mechanism. Minister for Veterans Affairs Matt Keogh repeatedly defended the plan in Question Time this week, insisting veterans won't be worse off.
6: We've been clear when we announced the changes to allied health to improve access that we would also be consulting with the veteran community around how do we make sure that we ensure that there's no gap in service provision to our veteran community as a result of these changes.
4: But that hasn't eased veterans' fears. Andrew Hamilton, who's now the Secretary of the Ballarat Veterans Assistance Centre and the Vice President of the Ballarat RSL, says there are many questions still to be answered about what the spending limit will mean for him and other veterans come July next year.
5: And I get about $6,000 worth of physio a year. Without that physio, I'd be struggling to move as much as I can now.
4: RSL Australia's national president, Peter Tinley, says while many aspects of the reforms announced in May, such as increasing fees paid to allied health professionals to expand the network of providers available, are very welcome, the cap must go.
7: We are talking about some of the most vulnerable veterans in our community. These people with complex needs that tap into allied health services for a long period of time.
4: Instead, Peter Tinley believes the government should be doing more to target the small number of providers doing the wrong thing.
7: Using veterans as the hammer is not effective. They've got processes and procedures inside this department and other government departments to prevent fraud and over-servicing. They should be using those first.
4: With consultation on the reforms about to start, Mr. Tinley says RSL...

0: Australia and its sister organisation Legacy stand ready to assist.
1: Lexi Junawick there. It's yet to be confirmed, but it's likely Australia has just seen some of the largest mass bird deaths from the spread of the H5N1 bird flu. More than 1,000 crested terns have been found dead across three islands in South Australia. And in Tasmania, 28 penguins have died on King Island. Isabel Masali reports.
2: On South Australia's Kangaroo Island, tour operator Craig Wickham welcomes visitors from across Australia and the world. For some, the bird life is a big draw card.
3: Kangaroo Island has 13 species of birds for which there is a Kangaroo Island subspecies. They look a bit different, their calls are a little different, and in some cases their behaviour is a bit different too.
2: But now a significant challenge looms for the island. More than 1,000 dead seabirds have just been discovered on three islands, two of them close to Kangaroo Island. The other is off the state's York Peninsula. They were crested terns, and authorities believe the cause is bird flu. A little penguin on Kangaroo Island is also being tested.
3: It's pretty sad, but it's to a large degree it's inevitable. This particular strain of bird flu has been moving around the globe.
2: Marcel Klaassen is a professor of ecology at Deakin University.
4: We had these incursions starting in late June, and by now it has well and truly arrived, and I'm afraid this is only the start of the mayhem that is awaiting us, and notably our wildlife.
2: He explains gulls and terns are particularly vulnerable because they gather in large groups.
4: But there are over 400 species that have so far been impacted by this virus globally, and that's only what we observe.
2: Federal Agriculture Minister Julie Collins says these mass mortalities are not unexpected.
5: Whilst we cannot stop the spread of the H5 bird flu, we are doing everything we can do to prepare and to respond.
2: That includes a vaccine rollout for some high-priority native species. Professor Klaassen warns more deaths will come, especially when many Australian bird species start their breeding season.
4: Yeah, so spring is going to be, I'm afraid, a dramatic season for our wildlife.
6: If you think back to COVID social distancing, the closer people are, the more likely they are to be exposed. And so it's really anticipated that through the breeding season you will see multiple mass mortality events around the country.
2: Bethany Hoy is a disease ecologist and lecturer at the University of Wollongong. She says the latest deaths are distressing, but believes the impact can be reduced in future outbreaks.
6: Using this really unique opportunity to understand, well, what is it that means that individuals are more likely to die or survive, then you can start looking at ways to really increase that potential for individuals to survive.
1: Bethany Hoy from the University of Wollongong, ending that report by Isabel Masali. Victoria has become the latest Australian state or territory to acquire a fully electric fire truck. Fire Rescue Victoria says the new vehicle shaves precious seconds off response times and makes for a more comfortable ride for firefighters, as Oliver Gordon reports.
7: Some of the sounds of this fire truck are very familiar. Others are not.
8: We're just going to start the truck up, push the power button on. So the truck's running now, and what you'll notice is there's no sound. So we get a little beep to say that the truck's ready, but that's it.
7: Fire Rescue Victoria's Craig Brownlee is in the cab of the organisation's first fully electric fire truck.
8: So in comparison to a diesel when you start it, yep, they're noisy. On this truck, it's the lack of noise, so they're very quiet to operate.
7: The truck, which has been named Evie, is big and red like any other fire truck. But because there's no diesel engine taking up space, you can walk inside it, almost like a bus. It's been sent out to fight fires alongside diesel trucks and has been found to make it to jobs nearly half a minute faster on average.
8: Firefighters are getting there on average 26 seconds faster.
7: And why?
8: Well, the electric motors provide a lot more performance than the diesel motors. This has instant torque off the line, meaning that we're getting from 0 to 60 faster than we do in a diesel. And we do that maybe, you know, 8-9 times going to an emergency. And those accumulative benefits are showing this 26 seconds.
7: And this is a glimpse into the future. Fire Rescue Victoria is aiming for

0: 50-50 split between EV and liquid fuel vehicles by 2045. In an urban setting, fire trucks only have to travel distances of around 10 to 15 kilometres, so the electric trucks are well suited. The technology and infrastructure to allow rural fire trucks or long-haul freight truckers to travel long distances isn't quite there yet. University of Sydney transport expert Dr. Andrea Pellegrini says that is a work in progress.
1: If we do not have enough infrastructure, then it's hard to have electric trucks on the road, right? And we don't buy electric trucks on the road because we do not have enough infrastructure. So the infrastructure needs to be able to co-evolve with the market.
0: But the academic says with diesel prices being as volatile as they are as a result of the conflict in the Middle East, the move to electric trucks will likely gain momentum.
1: There have been many more inquiries about electric vehicles since the war started because consumers or prospective customers are afraid about the petrol cost. So I'm assuming that some of this will also impact when it comes to articulated trucks and trucks in the future.
2: University of Sydney's Dr. Andrea Pellegrini ending Oliver Gordon's report there. And that's early AM for today. In finance, the oil price is higher. The global benchmark Brent crude is trading at $93.50 US a barrel. Gold is higher at $4,530 US dollars an ounce. And the Australian dollar is lower. It's buying 71.1 US cents. I'm Melissa Clark. It's 6:15.
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4: Good morning. Fiona Broome with you on the Rural Report this morning across eastern Victoria and over the border.
5: We started growing it. We just started selling it in the markets, trying to convince people to take it because most of the people down here aren't familiar with it. But it's now getting quite a good solid following.
4: Everything, it seems, has trends and fads, and cabbage is no exception. You'll hear more on what's hot in cabbages on the program this morning. There was some good rain about yesterday. How much did you catch? You can let me know. 0467 842 722 is the text line number. Areas of morning fog about and north of the ranges and early frost patches in the northeast today. Isolated showers, the more widespread about the southwest coast and northeast ranges. Showers falling as snow above 1,500 metres. Corryong showers on a top of 15 degrees today. Yarrawonga cloudy and 15. Mansfield a shower or two heading for a top of 13 degrees. Warrigal 14 and showers today. Sale a partly cloudy day heading for a top of 16. Bairnsdale morning fog 18 degrees there. And Omeo 15 degrees and partly cloudy.
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4: Traditional owners in Gippsland say they're making headway in their bid to work with new energy developers. From offshore and onshore wind to solar and battery units, a whole range of new projects are slated for development across Gunai Kurnai country. Auntie Lena Morris chairs the Gunai Kurnai Land and Waters Aboriginal Corporation Elders Council, and she says this time around they want to work with energy companies.
7: True partnership, it's about having the commitment to have a legal binding contract with GLAWEC into the future. So it's about prosperity and self-determination for our community and our younger generations to come. So that's what I'm here for, and to really make sure on behalf of the Elders Council as well, to make sure that there's something legacy for our future generations, that it's embedded through this here transition with renewable energy.
4: Coal-fired power has been built on Gunai Kurnai country. That industry's been here for a long time. Did you feel you had a partnership with that industry from the start and through the years?
7: No, we were excluded from that in regards to the coal mine, and that's through, I suppose, government back in the day, where our elders had fought for our native title, and we're still sort of doing our negotiations and yarning with them at the moment around what is the best way forward for Gunai Kurnai and the community. I sort of feel like I blame government, and that's coming from the Elders Council and myself, because they've excluded us for hundreds

0: abuse with across our country here, and our elders that did fight for native title have now embedded in Glawak about the aspirations. So it's up to us as the Elders Council and Glawak moving forward to achieve at least some of them aspirations. This is about our future generations in years to come.
1: And what would you like the renewable energy companies who are looking to move into Kanai Kanai country here in Gippsland, what would you like them to know about your cultural heritage?
0: To make sure we're looking after the cultural heritage, protecting it, working together in partnership, because there is a lot of cultural heritage that has been destroyed on country in the past. And in moving forward, it's about how can we protect, and especially where there's a lot of cultural heritage around in certain areas, how we can mitigate some of the damage and things that is going to happen on our country.
1: What is the elders' view and the community's view of some of the renewable energy projects?
0: It's around, because it's also on land and in sea and the ocean, it's make sure our cultural heritage is looked after and maintained and not destroyed, and also to make sure benefits and things that come to the community, to the TOs especially.
1: What are some of those benefits that you would like to see traditional owners have access to? Are you talking about jobs or something more substantial?
0: It's both. Jobs to me and to the elders are a given. And the other part is looking at what are the financial benefits that come into Glawak so we can then keep looking after country. It's also about the future generations, around jobs, it's around scholarships and other things. And it's up to us who are here today to try and keep this here going and embed it. So it's meaningful partnership with benefits that come back to the TO and not in a bucket that's based on community as a whole. It's our country, it's all our cultural heritage, and we've missed out for hundreds of years.
2: Hey, Nick Ashburner, I'm the CEO of Kanai Kanai Land and Waters Aboriginal Corporation.
1: From Glawak's perspective, Nick, what's the actual process like of engaging with the energy companies and trying to establish partnerships?
2: I was really impressed with the way Glawak launched its Pathways to Partnership approach 2 years ago. I think it really clearly sets out what the corporation expects from partners. The corporation does really want to work in collaboration. It wants to partner with energy companies. It wants to partner early. What we've heard at this forum again and again is that if you want to build your project, you need to get the community on board. And Glawak are a critical part of the community. So we want to engage early, we want to partner well, and we want to build meaningful opportunities. The community here is ready for economic change. The Kanai Kanai community are ready to participate. They've got their own businesses, they've got their own jobs. They want that helping hand. And so our approach helps us define that helping hand. It's a very formalised system, and it means that the benefits really flow where they should, and we see real economic uplift.
1: Can a partnership help Glawak to be part of the actual design and construction of new energy projects?
2: Yes, it can, yeah. So we're seeing with the offshore wind developers, it's still, they've engaged right at the start. And so it has been successful so far. You know, the early engagement has meant that we've been able to go on a journey together. You know, it's okay if both parties make small mistakes. That's what a partnership is about. It's about making sure that you have meaningful and ongoing relationships so that when you get through the different phases of development, there can be influence and you can de-risk the project.
1: Have you looked at other examples of Aboriginal land corporations working with new energy companies to establish partnerships?
2: Around the country, different corporations have different forms of rights and tenure. Some people have native title over very significant portions of land that they've been able to develop, and that's given them different rights. What's really important that people recognise here in Gippsland is it's a lot of private land, and that private land was taken over the period of 100 years. So that's what part of this conversation's with developers it's about. It's saying, okay, well, we do have native title in certain areas, we do have rights in certain areas, but there's still an expectation that irrespective of some legal tenure that's under it, that Kanai Kanai people are seen as rights holders. So we've seen some great developments in other parts of the country. We've seen people lead their own developments. We've seen people have equity stakes. There's all sorts of models available, but we need to be at the table early so we can have those conversations.
1: That's Nick Ashburner, the CEO of the Kanai Kanai Land and Waters Aboriginal Corporation. on the tax

0: line, Mary says, good morning, ABC Gippsland. Neerham, 24 hours of rainfall equals 3 millimetres. Mary, many thanks for your text. You can let me know your rainfall across eastern Victoria, 0467 842 722.
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0: Coming up to 24 minutes past six, Fiona Broome with you on the Rural Report this morning. Well, cabbage is having a moment in the spotlight. Both the New York Times and Vogue magazine have named it the vegetable of the year. Who knew there was such a thing? And with its resurgence, new varieties are gaining popularity, including the sugarloaf cabbage. And Mornington Peninsula veggie grower Paul Schuers says more shoppers are on the lookout for new cabbage varieties.
2: I'm the youngest son out of three brothers in Peter Schroers and Sons. We've actually grown cabbage pretty much all of our working lives. We used to actually specialise in Savoy in the early days. From that, we went to plain cabbage and mini cabbage, then into Chinese cabbage, and now more so into sugarloaf cabbage.
3: What can you tell me about your journey with what you've been growing and what's kind of driven that?
2: Like, I've always known sugarloaf cabbage all my life. Coming from a Dutch background, we knew it as spitskool, and it was commonly used. However, it wasn't commonly grown in our area. I do know in Queensland it's the go-to cabbage. So every time I'm up in Queensland, I see it in the shops everywhere. I think, well, why haven't the southern states got that? So we've grown many different types of cabbage, and it was only in the recent years that we decided to focus on sugarloaf cabbage. We started growing it. We just started selling it in the markets, trying to convince people to take it because most of the people down here aren't familiar with it. But it's now getting a quite a good solid following.
3: Tell us about sugarloaf cabbage and I guess how it differs to some of the other cabbages and how you can use it.
2: So sugarloaf cabbage is a sweet cabbage. It's very palatable eating it raw, and it cooks up very easily. So it's not like your old tough drumhead cabbage that needs a lot of cooking. These ones cook very quickly. And I believe, just talking to people in the public who've reached out to us, there's been a bit of a following because in the UK, for instance, spring greens is a big thing where it's like a leafy cabbage, which we don't have here in Australia, or it's not common in Australia anyway. And people have said, well, this is the closest thing to it, and it's fantastic. The sugarloaf cabbage also is quite versatile. So even for things like sauerkraut, I know a few people who make sauerkraut, and they usually use particular varieties. And when I've given them sugarloaf cabbage and they've used it for sauerkraut as well, they've praised it and said, oh, this has turned out perfect. Didn't think it would work. So I think it is a very versatile cabbage. But, yeah, I believe it's the best tasting cabbage out of all of them.
3: Tell us a bit about sugarloaf cabbage and what conditions you need for it to grow and then how that season goes. Has been going this year.
2: So we can grow sugarloaf cabbage 12 months of the year. Like most cabbages, we've got the climate here in Australia where our winters aren't so harsh, so we can grow it 12 months of the year. We actually have two varieties that we use, so there's one for the warmer months and one for the cooler months, so we can supply all year round. We are big on integrated pest management. We've been doing that for more than 25 years now. So we're basically using almost no chemical to grow with. So we're using insects to control insects and so forth. And regenerative farming, of course, for the last 4 or 5 years has been a big part of what we're doing as well now. So even fertilisers and things like that, we are not dependent on anymore. We're using more things like green manure crops and things like that. Yeah, minimum till farming, all these sort of practices. So, that's actually making it quite an interesting avenue to be going down now in growing the cabbage, and cabbage seems to respond really well to all of this as well. As far as weather's concerned, it's very frost-hardy. Cabbage is a frost-hardy plant, but it does not enjoy growing through the depths of winter. But our winters are mild enough that we can get through without any major problems.
3: And tell us a bit about the demand that you're having in the markets that you're serving.
2: We haven't really promoted it a lot. We sell throughout the

0: eastern seaboard and South Australia. The good thing is the independent fruit shops that have taken it on have come back to buy again. So they've put it out there, customers have taken it, and then they've come back to buy more, which is important. The only problem is most people are stuck in the way that they buy their produce. They usually go in, they know what they want. They're often not shopping around. So our biggest success with Sugarloaf Cabbage, getting more customers on board, is when there's been a shortage of other cabbages. They've then discovered, oh, this is actually quite a good cabbage, and we've had a lot of repeat sales. And because we're packing under our own brand as well, it's been given us direct contact with the consumer. So we've actually had many consumers contact us directly to compliment us on the cabbage and say, oh, it's great to see this available. A lot of people have known them from other areas that they've lived in and haven't seen them, you know, wherever they're living now. And then when it's become available in their local fruit shop, they become quite excited. So that's been a real positive as well.
1: That's Paul Shrew, as his family grows cabbages, including the Sugarloaf cabbage and other veggies in Devon Meadows on the Mornington Peninsula. He was speaking there with Eliza Balage. On the text line, Kate says, good morning, ABC. 5 millimetres of rain for Omeo. Kate, I hope you keep getting some good moisture up there in the high country. My name's Fiona Broom. That's all the time we have on the Rural Report this morning. It is coming up to 6:30 now. Time to head to the newsroom. Happy Friday.

0: Good morning, Jack Colantuono with ABC Gippsland Local News. The government agency Energy Safe Victoria is taking AusNet to court over allegations it failed to manage known safety risks associated with the low-hanging transmission lines. Philippe Perez has more.
1: AusNet faces 22 charges over alleged safety management failures related to the transmission lines. Energy Safe Victoria alleges AusNet failed to notify landholders in 18 locations about the lines and their low spans, despite knowing about it for up to 18 months before taking action. Low-hanging transmission lines were identified in Gippsland, Northeast Victoria and Melbourne. An AusNet spokesperson says while they can't comment on specific matters, safety is a priority, and the issue relates to older, low-clearance transmission lines. The case will head to court in November.
0: Erin Patterson's appeal against her triple murder conviction has ended after 2 days of hearings, with the judges reserving their decision. Jared Whittaker reports.
2: Erin Patterson is serving a life sentence for killing three relatives and attempting to kill another by serving them a meal laced with poisonous mushrooms. She'll be eligible for parole after serving 33 years. Patterson is appealing her conviction, saying mistakes during the trial mean there was a miscarriage of justice. She argues that the jury's verdict is undermined because it was sequestered in the same hotel as prosecutors. Prosecutors are also appealing, saying that her sentence is too lenient because she has the possibility of parole and that she should never be released. The judges have not set a date for when their decisions will be handed down.
0: La Trobe Regional Health is warning patients could face longer wait times in the emergency department as the hospital deals with a surge in winter illness. The hospital is examining patients based on their needs, not how long they have been waiting. Anyone with a serious emergency is being urged to seek help elsewhere first through options like the Victorian Virtual Emergency Department or Nurse on Call. The hospital CEO, Donald McRae, says there's no single reason for the spike in demand, with a range of illnesses bringing people through the doors.
3: Sometimes it gets to a point where we get a lot of patients requiring admission all at once, and it puts a lot of strain on our bed. So it decreases the speed at which we can flow people through our hospital.
0: Mount Baw-baw snow season will officially end this weekend after a mild winter with limited snow conditions. The Gippsland Mountains white season will finish on Sunday with lift operations set to close. Entry to the mountain will be free once the green season starts on Monday, but Erica Ski Hire operator Matt Ude says the early end to the season is disappointing for workers and skiers alike.
4: It's tough. You know, we sort of rely on this for the year's income, and when the snow gods don't deliver it, just impacts everybody. So it's not just me.

0: Yeah, I've got staff that barely utilise this winter. They'll probably look towards different opportunities in the future.
1: Silverleaf's residents are again calling for clarity from the state government after receiving higher than expected land tax bills. Silverleaf's is vulnerable to coastal hazards like inundation and erosion, so development in the town is discouraged by the local planning scheme. Earlier this year, residents successfully argued that those issues and a High Court ruling from 2025 on how the land tax should be assessed meant their site values should be lowered. Resident Ken Haley says he was shocked to find his bill had jumped again.
2: And I do feel here, without any clear explanation, if I was a cynical person, which I'm not, I would suspect that there's a tax grab going on here. There is just no explanation why this change has happened.
1: A spokesperson for the State Revenue Office says the SRO is unable to comment on individual taxpayer matters. Police are investigating reports of large numbers of fishing sinkers being discharged near Churchill Road and Alamein Street in Morwell. Officers believe the sinkers are being fired from a slingshot and say they pose a significant risk to the community. To the weather now, there's a strong wind warning for the west, central and east Gippsland coasts. Bairnsdale is headed for a top of 18, Sale 16, Latrobe Valley 1 Thaggy and Omeo 15 and Warrigal 14. ABC Gippsland, local news.
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5: Hello, good morning. It's 25 to 7 and wonderful to be with you this morning. We're dancing today in the street because there's a pretty cool neighbourhood party going on this weekend in the Wellington Shire. It's for everybody in the streets around where these lovely people have decided to host a party, to get bands in, they're going to have festoon lights, you know, the works, great food, stuff like that. And it got us thinking about whether street parties are still a thing, or if maybe they've even become more of a thing since COVID. I know that people moved parties outside all of a sudden with our social distancing, and we kind of got into being outside again instead of house parties. But I'm interested to know, on your street, where you live, do you have street parties or just in your neighbourhood? You can let me know. 0467 842 722. That's 0467 842 722. This party in particular is in Longford. I know that on our street, we've certainly had Halloween walks together. We've also had a Christmas Eve party. Well, not Christmas Eve, but, you know, a Christmas street party at somebody's house. We're yet to block off the road, though. I'm not sure how that would go, given we've got a plantation at the end of it. But let me know what your street's like. Maybe you've got a court where this just really works. 0467 842 722, or you can give me a bell on 1300 295 222. And I reckon this calls for a song like

0: I feel like you could have heard me singing all the way in Mallacoota to that song. Dancing in the Moonlight from Top Loader there. Around 2001, so fresh hits. If you cast your mind back all that way, I have to say I loved that one back in the day. Now, let's take a look at Today on Toast.
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0: A new real estate report shows buyer demand is surging across regional Victoria, with three Gippsland towns among the state's top performers. Nyora saw a massive 142% jump in house inquiries year on year, while Yallourn North was up 115%, with a median price of $413,000. And Moe ranked sixth in the state for units, with inquiries up 90% and a median price of $298,000. So Gippsland is clearly getting plenty of attention from buyers right now. Due to coastal erosion, from Wednesday next week, a section of the Bass Coast Rail Trail will close indefinitely between Kilcunder Cemetery and the Bourne Creek Trestle Bridge behind the Lionel Rose car park. Bass Coast Shire Council announced this move and said it's to keep people safe while they work on a solution. And if you are still starting your day with takeaway coffee, might be interesting to know that Canstar's most recent survey shows that more than one in four Australians have given up their caffeine luxuries due to cost of living measures. It's a bit sad, isn't it? I have to say that mine really ebbs and flows. Some days I'll buy two, some three, some one, some none. Depends if I'm on my high horse or not. Take a look at the weather.
2: ABC Gippsland weather update.
0: Partly cloudy today with a slight chance of a shower about the ranges in East Gippsland. Snow possible above 1,700 metres there too. In West and South Gippsland, it's cloudy with a high chance of showers near the Prom and a medium chance everywhere else. Snow falling above 1,500 metres. Foggy in Bairnsdale this morning with a top of 18. Mostly sunny in Lake Sentrance with a top of 17. Partly cloudy in Mallacoota and Orbos, both heading for tops of 18. 15 at Omeo and partly cloudy. A shower or two in Druin and Leongatha with tops of 14. 15 and cloudy in the valley today. 16 and partly cloudy in Sale. 14 with showers, and it's going to be very windy at the Prom. They've got a marine wind wall.

0: As well. A top of 15 degrees and showers at Foster, 16 and mostly sunny at Yarram, and showers and 15 at Wonthaggi and on Phillip Island. I'll read a couple of rainfall reports. Mary in Nearham has had 3 millimetres, Ralph in Licola 3.5 millimetres, 19 millimetres at Pearsondale. That's from Jeff. He said, thank you, rain gods. Chris at Dutton had 11.5 millimetres and Kate in Omeo had 5 millimetres of rain. Thank you very much. I've got a couple more to get through, but I'll get through those a little bit later. Right now, though, it's time to hear about a celebration of canine excellence because the Gippsland International Winter Festival All Breeds Championship shows, that is a very long name, are returning to the Mafra Rec Reserve today. Leslie Fairhall from the Sale Mafra and District Kennel Club and Show Secretary is on the line. Hello, Leslie. Long time no speak.
1: Oh, hello, Beck. How are you? Thank you for having me.
0: I'm fantastic. Thank you. Are you showing your dogs this weekend?
1: I am.
0: Okay.
1: Yes.
0: Tell me what's involved in getting them ready.
1: I'm very lucky. I have a wash and wear dog. Rhodesian Ridgebacks don't require too much grooming, thank goodness. Mm. But if you've got a Samoyed or an Afghan or a Borzoi, you're probably up multiple hours, 4 hours maybe, grooming them, washing them, drying them. You probably did that yesterday.
0: Put product in their hair, that kind of thing.
1: Oh, yeah, not too much because they're not allowed.
0: Right. Oh, right. So no hairspray, things like that.
1: Oh, you've got to brush it out, that sort of thing, yes.
0: Yeah, right. All right, so tell me about your Ridgebacks. They're huge, aren't they?
1: For everybody. Yeah, they're pretty big. My boy, he's just over 245 kilograms, thank you. Independent thinkers, unfortunately, which we love about them. But, yes, bred for hunting lions, not killing them, I stress, taking care of the family, protecting them, and being family companions.
0: Okay. And what makes them so good to show?
1: I think they're just easy. They're beautiful movers. They just look so relaxed. And they're very normal dog-shaped. You know, nothing really peculiar about them. Just the ridge on the back of their back, which has the fur growing in the opposite direction.
0: Ah, very normal dog-shaped. I don't think I've ever heard that description before.
1: Like a Dalmatian, you know, just not short legs, not long legs, not big fat, not skinny, just athletic.
0: Nice. Okay. Can people get along and watch the show?
1: Absolutely. We love to have spectators. You'll be able to come along and look at over 100 different breeds represented. You'll be able to talk to the breeders and the owners. If there's a particular breed that you might be interested in, you can find out whether it will suit your family. That's a very important step in choosing a dog. Does it suit your family's needs? Are you willing to give it the care and exercise? Can you afford the health care for them? That sort of thing.
0: Hmm. Okay. All right. Now, just remind us, it is happening at the Mafra Recreation Reserve today.
1: It is.
0: Okay.
1: Yes.
0: Go down.
1: It starts at 11 o'clock today, but at 8 o'clock tomorrow.
0: Okay.
1: Tomorrow we have two shows. And just to let you know that our club has been going for 67 years.
0: Oh, wow. What time will you go until today?
1: Oh, maybe 3 or 4 o'clock.
0: Okay.
1: Yeah, it just depends how quick the judges are.
0: Just think you might be able to bring the kids in after school. They'll love to see that.
1: Oh, yes,
0: trying to decide
1: yes.
0: on whether we get a new dog or not.
1: All right. Oh, well, there you go. And we've got judges from overseas, so, you know, come along.
0: Okay. Thank you very much, Leslie.
1: Thanks very much for having us.
0: Go along and have a look. More than 100 breeds. That's pretty cool. You can get in touch this morning, 0467 842 722. We're talking street parties, and in just a tick, I will have the organiser of a pretty cool one that's happening this weekend. But right now, another pretty interesting event is going on, and it's dog-related also. It's the third annual Dashy Dash this Sunday at MAFCO. Nikki Reeves, good morning.
2: G'day, Beck. How are you?
0: Yeah, good, thank you. Now, the most competitive race in Gippsland, some might say, I don't know who some are, but tell me about this. Why did you decide to bring the Dashy Dash to MAFCO? Have you got one of your own?
2: Most definitely. We've actually got two at the moment, and they are little heartbreakers. We've had five in our journey with Dash Hounds, and anybody that owns a Dash Hound knows just how incredibly naughty, mischievous, and

0: They also melt your heart as well. So, yeah, they're
1: I've got a
0: quite.
1: friend replacing all of the skirting boards in the house because they had dash out.
0: Well, you could go on forever with the stories because, yeah, they're next level. But, people that own dash hounds just love them insufferably. So, it's about getting those sort of people together so we can all share our stories. And, we each know how the other feels. So,
1: So I've always wondered with the races, because Dashies are notorious for, they can break their backs quite easily, can't they? Or put their backs out and things. How do you do it? How do you do a race, and what spurs them along?
0: So, well, usually they're compulsive, obsessive sort of little dogs. So if you've got somebody or something they love at the other end, they're going to go hell or high water to get there and get there in a hurry too. So, our dachshunds are farm dachshunds. So, unfortunately, they're hunters and they bring back rabbits bigger than themselves, and they're really hard to
1: Really?
0: stop when they get something in their mind. So, yeah, I mean, there's some dachshunds that have, Dogachinos and all that sort of thing. So, there'll be a diverse range of dogs there and a diverse range of people. And that's what MAFCO is all about, bringing different people together. So, and what a great day to do it.
1: Cool. So anyone can come along, even if they don't have a dashie, and they can watch.
0: 100%. Yeah. People bring their other dogs as well. It's a family-free day, no tickets or anything like that. We've got about 6 or 8 heats. I think we're up to 70 odd. Dachshunds registered so far, and you can come in and register on the day. Usually we get around 100, which is pretty cool. So yeah, so then we'll have some heats, and then we've got an obstacle course, best dressed, the longest dachshund, the lightest dachshund, and the heaviest dachshund, which isn't really a good thing for dachshunds. But the dachshund rescue people will be on site as well, and we've got market stalls and face painting for the kids. We've got live music. Ricky Wood, an expat from MAFCO, is coming back to play some tunes. And Big Bear's Donuts has even made a dachshund donut. So,
1: Oh, cool.
0: yeah, so we're going to be treated. And we've got beautiful locally grown Ben Bull and smoked meats and our famous Kransky's there. And the official beer of the day for the dachshund race is the MAFCO Long Dog Lager. So you've got to get along and try some of these new release beers because they're fantastic.
1: All right. Thanks very much, Nikki Reeves.
0: No worries. Take care, Beck.
1: You
0: Thank you.
1: too. Might see you Sunday. The Dachshund Race. I reckon the kids will love to see that. But another event. Oh, I'm really booking myself up with events this weekend, aren't I? Kelvin Capraro joins me now. He is the reason we are talking street parties, because he is a musician and he's organised Under the Gum, which is a neighbourhood fiesta, and he can't wait to get together with neighbours to strengthen the community. Kelvin, good morning.
2: Good morning.
1: Now, thanks for organising this.
2: Listeners,
1: Yeah,
2: hey.
1: look, why? What made you decide to organise this?
2: Well, yeah, good question. I think I just sort of could tell, rural communities and just, I don't know, communities in general just sort of don't really, I don't know, come around together as much, and you don't really sometimes even know your own neighbours. And so I just thought, well, I think when I was younger, I used to go to Sea Spray on New Year's and see a truck and a stage performing, and now there's no longer a truck with a stage anymore because rules and regulations, and it's sort of put a dampener on communities these days. And I even found out last year Coongalla didn't even have a little New Year's festival that they usually have. So it's one of those things that's slowly dying, so I'm trying to revive it basically. Yeah.
1: I love this for us. I'm a Longford local, so.
2: Lovely. I heard you coming.
1: Okay, so tell me all about it. What have you got in store, and what's the response been like?
2: Yeah, so we've got what do we have? So we've got some we've got four bands playing. BYO event, we've got a pizza truck coming. These bands, they're just small, I wouldn't say small, but they're bands from Melbourne who I just thought they're country bands as well. There's a bit of a country music scene in Melbourne, surprisingly enough. You've got to go to the city to see country music. And I thought, come over here, come to the rural area, sing to country music folk, because they all enjoy it. And I think it all sort of sparked when I was actually jamming in my own shed with my band and doing country music, and neighbours were texting, "Oh, can we come over and watch you guys play? Like, it
1: Oh,
2: sounds
1: that's
2: pretty
1: pretty
2: good."
1: cool. Yep.
2: Yeah. So, and also, as this event has been happening, we've had neighbours walk past. and just gone, just screaming for it. Like, that's not even a joke. They just go,

0: This is just a great event, such a good idea. It's something we need, and it's just kept us motivated, really.
1: That's awesome. How many are you expecting?
0: So about like 300 people have responded, and these people are neighbours. So we put flyers in everyone's in the in my neighbourhood's area, and I just sort of encourage the neighbours to invite their friends. So it's sort of like that tight-knit community sort of thing. We've been avoiding the papers and trying to avoid the radio a little bit, but I think what I want to come on the radio today is to say, if you haven't heard about this event, that's okay. Maybe this is something that might inspire somewhere else in Victoria to also have an event like this. And then all of a sudden, you've got Victoria and rural areas going, well, something the city has is a lot of live music, but what they don't have is, properties with acreage. So we have that advantage of going, well, we can have our own little sort of music thing, and invite these musicians over. And I went on a little bit of a ramble there. What was I going to say? But yeah, so basically, that's the crux of it. So yeah, hopefully it inspires. Oh, that's what I was going to say. So I knew someone from Currumburra area, and he did the same thing. So in a way, and he's coming, and in a way, he's inspired me to do this.
1: That's
0: So it's one
1: awesome.
0: of those things that's happening.
1: All right, Calvin. Thanks very much. I'll see you on the weekend.
0: No worries, Beck. Thank you.
1: Calvin Capraro, he's organised that with his partner, which is pretty cool. And I'm feeling very lucky to live in my neighbourhood. Get to meet some new people. It's time to cross to the bureau.
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3: Good morning, Beck. Partly cloudy skies generally right across Gippsland today. Perhaps a bit of a fog in parts to start the day, but look, that won't hang around for too long. Now, a weak front passing to the south may just pick up a little bit of light shower activity through western and southern parts of Gippsland. Doesn't look like it'll reach into the east, so perhaps some light showers on the way for more western parts, but we're talking a millimetre or two and not much more than that. Daytime temperatures around the region generally about the mid-teens, so fairly typical, close to average for this time of year. But looking around the region in particular, Sale today looking for a top of 16 degrees, slight chance of a shower. Latrobe Valley 15, Leongatha 14 with a shower or two, Wonthaggi 15 with showers, Warragul 14, Wilson's Prom windy there, top of 13 degrees, Bairnsdale top of 18 degrees today, so fairly comfortable with a bit of sunshine at times during the day. Lakes Entrance looking for a top of 17, Orbost 18 degrees there as well. A little bit of light shower activity on the way for more western parts, staying dry. A bit of sun at times through more eastern parts.
1: It wasn't too cold actually leaving the house at 5 o'clock this morning. It felt
3: Yeah,
1: rather
3: and look
1: warm, really.
3: And look, with the partly cloudy skies expected tomorrow morning, those minimum temperatures won't drop down too low tomorrow as well. So expecting minimum temperatures around 8 or 9 degrees broadly across Gippsland, right across Gippsland tomorrow morning. Now, the weather across the region tomorrow looking similar to today. Might pick up a light brief shower or two, primarily through western and southern parts. Look, any shower activity around tomorrow will be on a clearing trend by the time we get into late afternoon or more likely towards the evening time. It does look like that chance of shower activity clears away.
1: Okay, right. And we know that, for instance, Mount Baulbaugh has decided its last weekend this weekend, and we'll be talking to them very soon. But does it just look like there's not going to be much snow at all for the rest of winter, or?
3: I mean, that's a tricky question, but certainly in the short term, anything they picked up today or tomorrow, we're talking, nothing much of any note. Sunday and Monday, it does look like we should see mostly dry weather or dry weather right across the region. As we move into Tuesday or Wednesday, there could be a fairly significant rain event coming, but we'll have to keep an eye on the timing and just the placement of that. But, looking like it could be rainy on Tuesday or Wednesday and not snowy.
1: It was nice to have some rain yesterday, wasn't it? We certainly had a fair bit all of a sudden in where I live. Okay. Hey.
3: Yeah, no, just light spots today and tomorrow. We'll keep an eye on that forecast for the chance of some rain coming in Tuesday or Wednesday.
1: Is there anything else we should know about the weather?
3: Look, some coastal wind warnings if you're heading to the waters today or tomorrow. We've got

0: So either we failed the test or the mission was accomplished. They met us and that was that. But yeah, when we first moved into this house, neighbours put on a street party. But
1: for you or just all for Christmas?
0: New people have moved into a house where I think the previous residents had been for a very long time. So I suspect it was getting to know the new neighbours. So that was good.
1: And do you live in the city?
0: In the suburbs.
1: Oh, it's all the city to us. Yeah. You could live in Dandenong and we'll tell you it's the city.
0: Yeah, for sure. No, in the burbs, and yeah, it was lovely. It would have been nicer if it repeated the next year.
1: But you ruined it for everyone. Sorry about that. No, just joking. Thanks, Belinda House. We're heading up to 7 o'clock. It is national news time. I'll be back with you in 10 minutes, of course. Tell me about your streets parties. 7 o'clock.

0: Sydney Swans leaders set to front the media as more details emerge about the scandal engulfing the club. The timeline for the federal government's ambitious housing targets pushed back again, and the scope of the state's construction sector Royal Commission welcomed by anti-corruption advocates. This is ABC News. Good morning, I'm Jesse Thompson. Sydney Swans coach Dean Cox and captain Callum Mills are set to face the media later this morning after five players were stood down amid a scandal engulfing the club. As Digmeet Worthmuller reports, a police investigation into an alleged sexual assault at a Melbourne hotel is continuing, but it's not suggested any Swans players are accused of sexual assault.
1: The players were sanctioned over drinking and bringing women back to the team's Melbourne hotel following Sunday's win over Essendon. Police investigating the alleged sexual assault have also been told some players paid extra to take drugs, believed to be cocaine, from the bodies of female adult entertainers. It's not known how many or which players are alleged to have participated in the drug use, which is not being investigated as a separate criminal matter. Mr. Cox and Mr. Mills will speak outside Swans headquarters at 10:30 this morning.
0: Pressure is mounting from Australia's veteran community on the federal government to scrap a looming change to access to allied healthcare. Here's political reporter Lexi Junawick.
2: On budget night in May, the government announced the $5,000 annual threshold, which it insists is not a cap. It'll require veterans accessing allied health services above that amount to demonstrate their clinical need using a yet-to-be-developed mechanism. RSL Australia's national president, Peter Tinley, says the cap must go.
3: We're talking about some of the most vulnerable veterans in our community, these people with complex needs.
2: Minister for Veterans Affairs Matt Keogh says consultation on the reforms will begin soon.
0: The timeline to reach 1.2 million new homes has slipped further since the federal budget, according to new advice given to the government. Here's senior political correspondent Jake Evans.
4: Federal government, together with the states, promised to build 1.2 million new homes by mid-2029, and later the finish line moved to September 2030. But the government's expert housing group will today reveal that the timeline has slipped by 3 months since the federal budget. It now expects the target won't be reached until the end of 2030. Performance across the states is uneven, with Victoria expected to meet its housing obligations by December 2029, while New South Wales won't finish building its share of the National Housing Accord until March 2032. Interest rate rises, housing tax changes, and the ongoing war in Iran have rattled investor and builder confidence.
0: The Prime Minister concedes he shouldn't have given an interview to the satirical podcast Bush Deep. Since appearing on the podcast last month, he's been forced to apologise first for remarks about pop star Kylie Minogue and then for seemingly suggestive comments about two melons gifted to him by Japanese Prime Minister Sanae Takeuchi. Anthony Albanese maintains there were no innuendos, but he's told 7:30 that appearing on the podcast was a mistake.
5: If I had my time again, which you don't, then I wouldn't have done that podcast. You know, we have a view which is trying to talk to as many people as possible, but clearly that was an error.
0: Heading overseas, and North Korea has fired a barrage of ballistic missiles towards the sea as South Korea and the US wrap up joint military exercises. Correspondent

0: Alison Horn has the details.
1: South Korea says more than 10 short-range ballistic missiles were fired from the Pyongyang area toward the sea to the east of the Korean Peninsula, labelling the action a grave act that violates UN Security Council resolutions. The launch came after the sister of North Korea's leader condemned ongoing US-South Korea military drills, despite Washington substantially reducing American participation in the exercises. South Korea's military has been ordered to maintain full readiness.
0: Turkey, Qatar and Egypt have condemned Israel for launching a wave of strikes in Gaza as the US tries to make progress in the latest peace deal. Here's Middle East correspondent Matthew Doran.
2: Earlier in the week, officials from the White House, including the president's son-in-law Jared Kushner, met with Israel's Prime Minister Benjamin Netanyahu in an effort to convince Israel to agree to the latest iteration of the agreement. But Israel insists the terms of the deal, despite Hamas's conditional declaration it will lay down its weapons, are flawed, and it will only stop attacking Hamas once Hamas no longer poses a threat. On Wednesday, another round of deadly attacks were launched in Gaza, with local authorities saying at least 9 were killed and more than a dozen injured. Turkey, Qatar and Egypt, countries long acting as mediators, condemned the strikes, particularly at such a crucial point in negotiations.
0: US President Donald Trump's top economic adviser says he will unveil fresh economic sanctions on Iran next week. Scott Bessent argues the new sanctions will mean the US is less likely to return to heavy military operations in the region. The president has also warned of economic consequences against any country that provides any type of lifeline to Iran. Mr. Bessent has told CNBC News that any country found to be doing business with Iran will pay a price.
3: Either transferring money, buying their oil, they're doing seaborne ship transfers, then the U.S. Treasury and the U.S. government, they will put its full might and force toward enforcing against you.
0: A new court document released in the U.S. state of Nevada sheds light on media mogul Rupert Murdoch's trust case 2 years ago. Alison Schau reports.
4: The full court findings of Rupert Murdoch's failed bid to change his family trust have been sealed until now. They reveal his growing suspicion that his younger son James had been making trouble and detail the involvement of Australia Post chair Siobhan McKenna, who was a close ally of Lachlan Murdoch at the time. The court ruling says Ms. McKenna was a driving force in the plan that sought to guarantee Lachlan's control of the media empire. The family ultimately reached a deal last September that guaranteed Lachlan's succession.
0: Back home, and an anti-corruption advocate says former Victorian premiers and ministers will likely appear before the state's Construction Sector Royal Commission. The terms of inquiry were unveiled yesterday. Transparency International Australia's Clancy Moore says they include government oversight of major infrastructure projects, but the commissioner will decide who gives evidence.
5: So I'm sure under the leadership of the commissioner that former premiers and ministers will have to attend and answer questions in relation to how corruption took hold in Victoria and ultimately resulted in billions of dollars being misspent.
0: A person has died in a fire at a caravan park in Melbourne's north. Fire crews were called to the scene on Sydney Road in Campbellfield just after 4 o'clock this morning, finding a wooden cabin engulfed in flames. A crime scene has been established, with detectives yet to determine the circumstances of the fire. In finance, the Australian share market is expected to open around 0.3% lower, wiping the gains from yesterday's session. The Dow Jones shed 1.3%, the S&P 500 down 0.8%, and the Nasdaq 1% weaker. Brent crude is another 2% higher at $93.37 a barrel. Gold is steady at $4,518 an ounce, and the dollar is buying 71.1 US cents. And with the day's sporting news, here's Jared Coote.
6: St Kilda has ended its AFL season with a 23-point loss to Gold Coast at Docklands in veteran Bradley Hill's 300th game. Hill finished with an equal career-high 42 disposals, despite the Saints going down 14 goals 19-103 to 12-8-80, with both sides missing finals. Saints coach Ross Lyon says it was nonetheless a special night for both Hill and retiring teammate Dougal Howard.
7: Proud of Brad Hill and his journey, and he was couldn't have tried any harder and ran, and he was sort of lighting us up still late. Got to the 300 game, really pushing through, and then, you know, for Dougal Howard, it was a tough night and it was a love job, right?
6: In Formula

0: on four-time world champion Max Verstappen has signed to stay with Red Bull Racing until 2030. Verstappen says he always hoped to stay with the team that he first joined as a junior in 2014. The four-time world champion has repeatedly threatened to walk away from F1 this season in protest of the new power unit in use. And Australia's men's hockey team has been held to a 2-2 draw by South Africa at the World Cup in Belgium.
1: To the weather, and there's a strong wind warning in place for the west, central Gippsland and east Gippsland coasts. Across the state, areas of morning fog about and north of the ranges, isolated showers about the southwest coast and northeast ranges, showers falling as snow above 1500 metres. For Melbourne, a partly cloudy day with the slight chance of a shower, most likely in the late morning, headed for a top of 16 degrees. Right now it's sitting at about 9 degrees. And that's the latest from the ABC Newsroom.
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3: And it is fantastic to be with you this morning. It's 10 past 7. Now, I'm asking you this morning, are street parties still a thing? Do you set up one with your neighbours each Christmas or Easter or something? Or is it something that you've thought about bringing back? Maybe you used to do it, but for some reason, maybe people moved out or people just got sick of parties or having to be the one to organise everything. Maybe they stopped. Anyway, I'd love to hear from you. Tell me some memories of your street party. 0467 842 722, or you can give me a bell on 1300 295 222. Graham in Leongatha has texted. He said, good morning. When my wife grew up, every Christmas they had a street barbecue at the end of the street under gum trees. About 50 neighbours, great fun and chat in the 70s. And that would have been a lot of fun in the 70s, I reckon, Graham. We had our Christmas party at my neighbour's place. They had a barbecue. We all brought something along, stayed for a couple of hours, and it was great. I'd love to do that again. You can let me know what you're doing. 0467 842 722. But sadly, it may well be Mount Baw-Baw's shortest ever snow season. The resort has decided to close its gate at 5 o'clock this Sunday night. Madeline Stutchbury spoke with Erica Ski Hire owner Matt Ude earlier on how this short snow season has really impacted his business.
4: We were sort of really hoping that it went through to the normal official end date, which is the first weekend of October. So, yeah, this is very, very early, unfortunately. But given the conditions we've had, very mild winter, very low snowfall, warm temperatures, I'm not surprised, but, yeah, I am disappointed, I guess.
5: We spoke earlier in the year for a separate story that was having a look at, I guess, the investment that has or has not gone into the mountain. And at that time you said, you know, there was a bit of a question mark hanging over what the future would look like for you and others, you know, other stakeholders in the mountain. When you've got conditions that have led to a really short season, what does that mean for you?
4: Yeah, look, it's tough. You know, we sort of rely on this for the year's income. And when, yeah, the snow gods don't deliver, it just impacts everybody. So it's not just me. I've got staff that, you know, barely utilised this winter. They'll probably, you know, look towards different opportunities in the future. All my suppliers, I know I've spoken to lots of them over the last couple of years, and everybody's sort of holding back on orders and things, just expecting that winters aren't going to be quite what they were. So, you know, that impacts, you know, everybody right down to the importer of the goods into Australia. And just given that, I guess, the alpine industry is such a big employer in Victoria, I think somewhere around 12,000 employees over winter, just to keep the big resorts open and operational, you've got to start to question whether or not that's viable. And it's not just Baw-Baw. It's I don't want to put the kibosh on anyone, but I think in the next couple of weeks you're going to see announcements from Falls Creek, Hotham, Buller, you know, the other resorts in New South Wales as well are struggling. So, yeah, it makes it very tough for everybody, just really hard to predict, and, yeah, it makes it very hard to continue to operate.
3: It's a rough time. Sally Brooke from Baw-Baw Alpine Resort joins me now. Hello.
6: Hi, how are you?
3: Yeah, great, thanks. Why have you made the decision to end the season?
6: Look, it's been an unseasonally warm time over the last few months, which makes it very difficult to make snow. And we do rely not only on natural snow, but also on the man-made snow. So generally we're able to use the guns at night, and we also have a factory that'll create snow. But when it's been as warm as it has been, you know, we've had 9 or 10 degree days. It makes it very difficult. So we've also had a particularly low natural snowfall. Combine those together, and we just don't believe the product we have at the moment is the sort of product we'd like to present to the public and charge them for. So from Monday, they're actually still going to be able to come up here and there'll still be snow for snow play. It's just not something that they're going to have to pay to visit.
3: And there also won't be, you know, lifts and things running.
6: That's right. We, Mount Baw has ground tows, and normally we have, you know, 2 or 3 lifts running. We won't have those running, and we won't have lessons. But, you know, you need to be able to, if you're going to encourage a lot of people to arrive, you need to have the snow area to cater for those people properly and safely. And we just don't believe that that's something that we can do at the moment.
3: Fair enough. Has it ever ended this early?
6: It has before my time. I've been here 10 years. We had a season before then when it actually didn't snow at all. So it has happened in the past. It hasn't ended this early in the 10 years that I've been here. But it's happened very close to this early. We have finished up the last weekend of August, well, last year and a few years before that. But, you know, we've also had some really good seasons over the last 5 or 6 years. So we're just a business that's very much beholden to Mother Nature and temperatures and snowfall.
3: Ever since COVID, it's just felt like snow. It's just been so hard, hasn't it? Now, this week...
6: And yet we enjoy beautiful snow during COVID.
3: I know. Yeah. And this is very selfish of me, but during COVID, it was only regional people who could go up to, you know, the other mountains as well because of the Ring of Steel. And so, and so it was a lot cheaper to actually go to the snow, and regional people could afford to go.
6: Well, during COVID, it was very difficult for us because obviously we were having to man the gates and turn people away, which was, you know, not an enjoyable thing to do. Yeah. But we had a beautiful snow during that period, and it was such a shame that other people weren't allowed to enjoy it.
3: Look, Sally, this weekend is Bollywood weekend at Baw Baw. You've hosted that for a few years now. Mm-hmm. What's involved with that? Is it still going ahead?
6: Yeah, it is. It's definitely going ahead. So we work with the local Traralgon community group, and they come up with a band of dancers, and most of them are only children. And they perform Bollywood dances. That's happening twice a day. We have a henna tattoo artist, Indian food, lots of colour, a DJ out on the deck. So it's just a really fun way of saying thank you to everyone for the season and going out with some colour and some excitement and something a bit positive. I would also like to say that I really thought we were getting a farewell present last night when I went out at about 11 o'clock and it was snowing. But unfortunately, that only lasted a few minutes before it turned to rain. So there could be a little bit more snow over the weekend, something to give the people that come up for Bollywood. But we've definitely still got an area for people who want to take part in snow sports and tobogganing. We've got the carpet open for lessons. So we're still trying to cater to everyone with snow activities as well as Bollywood.
3: I feel like this could be a Hallmark Christmas movie where, you know, when you just said that, then, you know, imagine a huge snow dump just to save the whole season. But, you know, sadly, there's not. But that sounds like a great weekend. So people should still get up there this weekend. They can go for snow play. It's free to get on the mountain afterwards. They'll still need snow chains and everything, though, won't they?
6: So If there is a snow event, we would strongly encourage people to carry snow chains. And there are areas that will hire them off mountain, and we'll put those places on the website for people.
3: Okay.
6: Coming up on our road when it's snowy without chains is not a good idea.
3: Mm. Yes. Mm. Okay. Thanks very much, Sally. Good luck with everything.
6: Thank you very much.
3: 19 minutes past 7 here on ABC Gippsland. You can get in touch. You can tell me about your street parties. It sounds like there's almost a street party up at Mount Baw this weekend with Bollywood going on. It sounds like heaps of fun if you wanted to take the family up there. After 7.30, I'll chat to Jared Whittaker about covering the Mushroom murder trial appeal. You can get in touch though, 0467 842 722. Tell me about your street party, your neighbourhood party that you've either hosted, you've been part of. Maybe it was something you had as a kid. Barbecues were just much easier back then. I think food was much simpler as well back in the 70s, the 80s, the 90s. Easy to cater, didn't have to be too fancy. You could just buy a pasta salad from Coles or Woolies and it was fine. Maybe we've got a bit too fancy with it these days. I have to say, my go-to is scallop potatoes. I make a great scallop potatoes. We're going to listen to this one now. Keep that mood up.

0: Dancing in the street. And I want you to tell me about your memories. Have you actually danced in your street? I haven't heard of street parties where people actually dance. It's more so like a barbecue, the kids will play. I'm picturing things in the 60s and the 70s on movies. I'm interested to know if you have had street parties over the years, if it's something you've thought about in your street. Do you actually like your neighbours? I guess that comes into it as well. I love mine, I have to say, especially if they're listening. They're all fantastic, but we should have more street parties. We definitely had a street Easter party one day. That was really cool. My neighbours, who are good friends with a couple of doors up, organised all these Easter games. Apparently they do it in New Zealand and it's always a big thing. And that was heaps of fun. I only just remembered that. But we had, you know, like an Easter egg hunt in one of the big front yards. It was fantastic. Tell me about your street parties this morning. Rob Chilinski joins me now. He's from Garfield. Hi, Rob.
1: Good morning, Beck. How are you?
0: Yeah, good, thank you. Now, you're part of the Garfield Christmas Festival Committee, and you're obviously Vice President of the Garfield Community Association. Do you have parties like this each year?
1: We do, we do. Look, the Garfield Christmas Festival is... It's been going for about 10 years, and it just keeps getting bigger and bigger. We've got we close off the main street with all the right authorities and permits and all that kind of thing, and have in the order of around 100 stall holders, various music acts, lots of food, drink. You know, animals, displays, etc., giftware, and then sort of cap it all off at the end of the night with a fantastic fireworks display down on the Oval. So, yeah, it's a magnificent event, and we see so many young families coming to enjoy and experience the atmosphere. It's really great for the community.
0: So did it start off small, though, and it's grown? Like, did it start off just as just being like a neighbourhood thing and then it's grown to a huge event, or...?
1: It was a dedicated event, because especially having to close off the main street, there's a fair bit of... coordination and logistics that's required in doing that, but yeah, it just keeps going from strength to strength. We have at any one time sort of a couple of thousand people, perhaps a few more, and really you know, come to enjoy a fantastic atmosphere.
0: Okay, well that's great. Good to get community together.
1: Yeah, it's certainly a large-scale event for our little town. But I think, you know, to your topic, you know, it's important to have that sort of community spirit, and it's why we moved out to Garfield some 18 years ago, just to sort of be part of that community and that that community spirit. We actually host our own neighbourhood barbecue here at home. So that started off as just a couple of families, but I think now we're in excess of sort of 35 neighbours that come together for a barbecue. So yeah, it's good to you've got to get it out there and wrap your arms around some people and community.
0: How do you work that? Does somebody decide, you know, you've got a Facebook group or something, and someone says, right, we're doing this, everybody bring something? Or
1: The home one, yeah. It started off as a little bit of a letterbox drop, and now it's a WhatsApp sort of communication. But we have it here at my place. We've got a small farm, so there's a fair bit of room to run around, and everyone brings a plate and have it for a lunchtime, and usually kicking some of the last enthusiastic neighbours out by about midnight. But but it brings together. It's a great community spirit in itself. It brings together some of the. We've got quite a few older single people. living in the area, so it brings those people together, and they really look forward to it, being able to share their stories and experiences over the year.
0: Mm.
1: So, yeah.
0: And I think it's good, you know, when you've got older people living on the street as well to, you know, to meet the younger families and to see who's around. And it's, I like other people on the street knowing that, you know, these kids are mine, and if something ever happened, you know where I am, kind of thing. I think it's good for everybody to know who each other is without, you know, maybe being too up in each other's business.
1: That's exactly right, Beck, especially because we are still a rural community, and we don't have the very frequent interaction that someone living in a court in the suburbs might have, for instance. But you know, we have some different challenges. Some walls breaking through a fence or something like that, and you come together and you help each other out. You might grab a tractor and pull someone's car out of a paddock or whatever the case might be. I mean, the challenges are different out in a rural area, but the community spirit, I think, therefore needs to be a little stronger. So
0: I love that.
1: It's nice.
0: Rob Chilinski, thanks very much for your time this morning.
1: Thank you, Beck.
0: We're heading up to the 7:30 news. Tell me about your street parties. Maybe you're thinking of hosting one now. News time.
2: Good morning, Jack Colantuono with ABC Gippsland Local News. The government agency Energy Safe Victoria is taking AusNet to court over allegations it failed to manage known safety risks associated with the low-hanging transmission lines. Philippe Perez has more.
3: AusNet faces 22 charges over alleged safety management failures related to the transmission lines. Energy Safe Victoria alleges AusNet failed to notify landholders in 18 locations about the lines and their low spans, despite knowing about it for up to 18 months before taking action. Low-hanging transmission lines were identified in Gippsland, Northeast Victoria and Melbourne. An AusNet spokesperson says while they can't comment on specific matters, safety is a priority, and the issue relates to older, low-clearance transmission lines. The case will head to court in November.
2: Erin Patterson's appeal against her triple murder conviction has ended after 2 days of hearings, with the judges reserving their decision. Jared Whittaker reports.
4: Erin Patterson is serving a life sentence for killing three relatives and attempting to kill another by serving them a meal laced with poisonous mushrooms. She'll be eligible for parole after serving 33 years. Patterson is appealing her conviction, saying mistakes during the trial mean there was a miscarriage of justice. She argues that the jury's verdict is undermined because it was sequestered in the same hotel as prosecutors. Prosecutors are also appealing, saying that her sentence is too lenient because she has the possibility of parole and that she should never be released. The judges have not set a date for when their decisions will be handed down.
2: La Trobe Regional Health is warning patients could face longer wait times in the emergency department as the hospital deals with a surge in winter illness. The hospital is examining patients based on their needs, not how long they have been waiting. Anyone without a serious emergency is being urged to seek help elsewhere first, through options like the Victorian Virtual Emergency Department or Nurse on Call. The hospital's CEO, Donald McRae, says there's no single reason for the spike in demand, with a range of illnesses bringing people through the doors.
5: Sometimes it gets to a point where we get a lot of patients requiring admission all at once, and it puts a lot of strain on our bed, so it decreases the speed at which we can flow people through our hospital.
2: Mount Baw-baw snow season will officially end this weekend after a mild winter with limited snow conditions. The Gippsland Mountains white season will finish on Sunday, with lift operations set to close. Entry to the mountain will be free once the green season starts on Monday, but Erica ski hire operator Matt Ude says the early end to the season is disappointing for workers and skiers alike.
6: It's tough.
7: You know, we sort of rely on this for the year's income, and when, yeah, the snow gods don't deliver it, just impacts everybody. So it's not just me. I've got staff that barely utilise this winter. They'll probably look towards different opportunities in the future.
2: Silverleaf's residents are again calling for clarity from the state government after receiving higher than expected land tax bills. Silverleaf is vulnerable to coastal hazards like inundation and erosion, so development in the town is discouraged by the local planning scheme. Earlier this year, residents successfully argued that those issues and a High Court ruling

0: ruling from 2025 on how the tax should be assessed meant their site values should be lowered. Resident Ken Haley says he was shocked to find his bill had jumped again.
1: And I do feel here, without any clear explanation, if I was a cynical person, which I'm not, I would suspect that there's a tax grab going on here. There is just no explanation why this change has happened.
0: A spokesperson for the State Revenue Office says the SRO is unable to comment on individual taxpayer matters. Police are investigating reports of large numbers of fishing sinkers being discharged near Churchill Road and Alamein Street in Morwell. Officers believe the sinkers are being fired from a slingshot and say they pose a significant risk to the community. To the weather now. Bairnsdale is headed for a top of 18, Sale 16, Latrobe Valley, Wonthaggi and Omeo 15 and Warrigal 14. ABC Gippsland, local news.
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3: Fantastic to be with you this morning. Tell me about your street parties. Do you host one? Are you part of one? Or is it something of yesteryear that you remember from maybe when you were growing up? Let me know. 0467 842 722. We're talking street parties this morning because this weekend in my patch, there's a pretty cool, not a street party as such. It's not in the street, but it's a neighbourhood party and they're having bands and everything. And it's just because one person and one couple decided that they wanted to get the community together. And they're having bands and all this kind of great stuff. So I'm wondering about your neighbourhood, your community. Have you had street parties or is it something that maybe you'll think about? 0467 842 722. That's 0467 842 722. Or you can give me a bell on 1300 295 222. Graham in Leongatha said his wife, where they grew up, they had about 50 neighbours come along in the 70s, had a street barbecue at the end of it under the gum trees. And Belinda was before saying that she went to a street party, then they never had one after they moved in. She was a bit worried that maybe it was their fault. Kathy says, Mafra have two street parties each year. Both involve dancing in the main street. The Mardi Gras ends with live music on the centre stage, which is a Bedgood truck, and the Christmas street party always has music playing in the courthouse veranda, which is pretty cool. 0467 842 722. Somebody said, in old world Oz, there was much more time and money for gatherings and street barbecues. It seems to have vanished from modern life, but I think it's quite sweet that in my parents' court, some of their Chinese neighbours keep bringing around dumplings to my parents as an expression of connection. And somebody else had said, in two different courts that my folks lived in, they had a street party every Christmas. Can confirm it's part of that court life. I grew up in a pretty tight-knit court. We never had a street party, but we did play kickball in the middle of the court every night after school, and that was a lot of fun. Good to be at one with your neighbours. Anyway, turning to more serious stories. Mushroom killer Erin Patterson's attempt to overturn her triple murder conviction is ongoing. Patterson is serving a life sentence with a non-parole period of 33 years for killing three relatives by serving them a poisoned beef Wellington in 2023. Now, while prosecutors are also appealing, arguing the decision to fix a non-parole period was inappropriate. So she's appealing that and they're appealing that. The non-parole period was inappropriate for her. ABC reporter covering the appeal is Jared Whittaker. Morning.
4: Morning, Beth.
3: Now, tell me, what do we know so far? What have you listened to over the last couple of days?
4: Yeah, so Erin Patterson's appeal has concluded in the Court of Appeal. And we've heard 2 days of legal arguments about issues that the various different sides have with the decision that was handed down in, the sentence that was handed down late last year, with issues surrounding particularly for the prosecution, the fixing of a non-parole period, which they say was inappropriate and inadequate, and yesterday argued ran contrary to the interests of justice. Now, Justice Christopher Beale, who was the judge that presided over her trial, found that because Erin Patterson was kept in isolation for her protection and was likely to do so for some time to come because of her notoriety, that the harshness of her conditions in prison meant that a fixing of a non-parole period was inappropriate. So yesterday we heard from the prosecution arguing that on their argument that finding wasn't open to the judge, and that there was no evidence that this isolation would be continued indefinitely. They also argued that even if a non-parole period was warranted, that 33 years before she'd be eligible for release was too short, and they argued that that 30 years was the minimum that the law expected in those cases, and that 33 years was just not sufficient.
3: Okay. Now, can you just run us through again, what are the reasons that Erin Patterson says there's a miscarriage of justice?
4: There are seven, Beck, and these run to things like the way that the jury was sequestered during the trial, so it emerged after the jury handed down its verdict that the jury was kept in a hotel in Traralgon, where members of the prosecution team and also the lead police investigator were saying. Her lawyers argued that this creates at least the perception of contamination, and that it fundamentally undermines that verdict, that it meant that the verdict should be set aside and that Patterson should be granted a retrial. There was some pushback on this from the appeals judges who said that the evidence seemed to be that there was no contact between any members of the jury and members of the prosecution team, and that was the fundamental thing that needed to be maintained, the fact that there was no contact between juries, that when they're sequestered, they're kept in isolation and are only able to talk about the trial with other members of the jury. She's also had some issue with some of the evidence that was presented or not presented in some cases. So there was an SD card that her defence team tried to introduce during when she was cross-examined, and that contained photos of wild mushrooms that appeared to be inside her home. Her lawyers argued that this demonstrated an innocent tendency to forage wild mushrooms, and it was rejected during the trial because they used a very specific definition of the word forage, and in the defence contention, it meant that Erin Patterson had an interest not just in picking wild mushrooms, but in also cooking and eating them. And prosecutors argued yesterday that while these photos potentially show that she had an interest in picking wild mushrooms, there was nothing to connect them to the act of eating. And in that regard, the trial judge had ruled correctly.
3: Okay. All right. So how long are we expecting to wait for the justices to actually make their decision?
4: Well, there's been no indication, Beck, when they'll return to court and make their make their decision and then return to court to announce it. What will happen now is they'll go away and they'll consider those arguments that have been made over the past 2 days, and they'll pull together some quite a lengthy document, like a legal decision setting it out, and when they're ready, they'll give some notice that they're ready to deliver their decision. They're ruling on two appeals, so the prosecution appeal against the severity of Erin Patterson's sentence. They're looking to get that non-parole period removed. And they'll also decide on whether Erin Patterson's trial was so flawed that it meant that the conviction should be set aside and a retrial granted.
3: Mm. Okay, it's one to watch, isn't it? Such a high-profile case. And when we were there last year, Jared, there was a lot that was done, you know, throughout to make sure that lots of T's were crossed and I's were dotted and things like that. So it's interesting now that it's at this point and being looked at again.
4: Yeah, so Yeah, I think there was a lot of what the arguments that were heard over the past couple of days were things that were raised in during the pre-trial hearing, and these are things around the conditions that Erin Patterson's kept in prison. We heard more yesterday about the fact that she's kept in solitary confinement, and her lawyers argued that according to UN rules, like the so-called Mandela rules, that being kept in confinement for 22 hours or more a day fits that definition of solitary confinement. We heard that she's kept it away from other people for at least that length of time each day, and that she lives in an 8 by 2 meter cell. We

0: also got a sense that of sort of her social interactions, we found out she has access to a chaplain and a counsellor, and that she has regular video calls in prison from her children.
1: Okay. Well, that all would have been very interesting to hear. Jared Whittaker, thank you very much.
0: Thank you.
1: Jared's the ABC Gippsland editor, and he's been down the last couple of days in the Supreme Court in Melbourne covering that. You would have heard him on your radio. You can get in touch this morning, 0467 842 722. We are talking about street parties or block parties. Lindsay's been in touch. Hi, Lindsay.
2: Good morning.
1: Now, you're in Westbury, near Mowie.
2: Yes, yes, that's correct, yes. We had people move into our area. Well, this year's our 30th anniversary of our street party, but we had people move in. We're a rural area, but sort of building out with 5-acre blocks as well. And people wanted to know their neighbours. So we decided we'll run one and invite everyone. And the block's about 10 k's long. There's about 15, 20 people around it. Hmm. But what we have got, though, is a history of everyone that's been in that time. And of course, some people have passed away since then. But and photos, because we've got a pretty good historian that's keeping memory of all that stuff. But what we've also got, someone carved up a little cow because it is a rural block, and each person that gets next year's block party, they get presented with the cow for next year's party to as a reminder that they're going to have it at their place.
1: Oh, well, that's lovely. I love all those touches. But, yes, the documenting history is so important.
2: Oh, sure is, yeah. And the photos of the people that have been there, because it's in Sunday afternoon, evening, early start, early finish. And for a little bit of interest, over COVID, we held it on the old Mowie West school site that was there. And then this year, there's a house built on there, so we're going to have it at that person's house.
1: Okay. And then they had one of these cows all year in their possession?
2: Yes. Yeah, sure have. Yes.
1: Fantastic.
2: Yeah.
1: All right. That sounds like a lot of fun. Is there usually dancing?
2: No, just a get-together and a barbecue and talk to people, because we always see these people and wave to them, our neighbours, of course, and we know there are a lot of them we talk to during the year, but some we don't see from, to talk to other than wave to.
1: Mm. All right, Lindsay, thanks very much.
2: No worries.
1: Lindsay in Westbury, that's pretty cool. I love that they take photos and document it each year. You can get in touch this morning.
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1: Now, voting for your favourite Focus on Ability film is now open with the Short Film Festival that's on now. Stephen Fletcher is from Paintsville. He lives with cerebral palsy, and he says video making, which he's quite into, has helped him to be able to tell his story while raising awareness. He joins you now. Hi, Stephen.
4: How you going?
1: Yeah, good, thank you. Tell me about your video.
4: My video is called Through My Eyes. People can vote for that on www.focusonability.com.au.
1: Okay, but where can they watch the video?
4: On that website, they just have to go to the open documentary section on the website. But I've worked very hard this year to do the video, and we've sort of covered a lot of areas around East Gippsland, and it goes for about 3.5 minutes, and I do appreciate everybody that has got in contact with me this year, because there are a lot of people that have spoken to me around East Gippsland. So I do hope people like it.
1: Yeah, but so it's about your journey over the last 4 years and getting into visual storytelling. I understand you've started to use a drone as part of that.
4: Yeah, well, we decided to do a drone because I do like the pictures that drones come out with. So it was an interesting concept.

0: along with my story on the video.
1: Okay, right. I'll have to give it a watch.
0: Yep. So voting starts at 9 o'clock this morning. So I'm really excited about this video. So hope it goes well for me.
1: Okay, and it's called Through My Eyes. It's about your experiences. You can go to focusonability.com.au and you could
0: Yep.
1: probably Google as well. If you Google Through My Eyes, Focus on Ability, that might be easier and it should take you straight to that video so people can watch it and vote for it. And what happens if you win?
0: I'm not really sure, but I'm going down to Melbourne to their function on a certain date. But yeah, I'm just looking forward to seeing how this video goes, because we have worked very hard and have got in contact with a lot of people in the community,
1: Okay.
0: especially around East Gippsland and Painesville.
1: Okay. All right. Well, thank you very much.
0: No worries. Thank you very
1: Stephen Fletcher there. He's a Painesville resident. He lives with cerebral palsy and he's made a video about his experiences. He's just gotten into filmmaking, which is fantastic, and he's entered it into the Short Film Festival. So if you Google Focus on Ability and Through My Eyes, which is the name of that video, then you should be able to watch it and you can vote. You can give me a text on 0467 842 722 if you'd like to tell me about your street parties or your block parties. Got one from Tony in Woodside. Morning, Beck and Seda. On the street party, when I was little in the 70s, we lived in Heidelberg in Victoria, and all the neighbours got together on a Saturday night, and the local priest from the Catholic Church would come with a couple of long neck beers, and the adults would play cards and music, and we had the best stereo in the street, and us kids would ride bikes. That sounds very fun there, Tony. Long necks. Haven't seen those for a while. The only time I ever see them is at, actually, it's sort of another street party, but not just street people come. My neighbours, who are Kiwis, also happen to have a crate day party, which I think over in New Zealand it would be everybody on the street that would come, but they invite all the local Kiwis that they know, and we just get an invite because we're good friends. And it's called, crate day. And basically, they get a crate of long neck drinks, and they're meant to be drunk from, the time that it starts till the end. There's lots of games and things like that. And it's lots of fun and lots of people just get along and I know it's about drinking and probably shouldn't promote that, but it is an interesting take on a street party because it has a theme. Getting your rainfall reports in still. Don at Bruthen had 2 millimetres and Brian at Cowra had 4 millimetres, and I have one from Miller in Merloo that I've been meaning to get to. They had 8 millimetres overnight, which is very welcomed. You can get in touch 0467 842 722. This song is from the Four Seasons.

0: time for sport with Judy Bahaja. Hi, Jude. Surely you've had street parties in your time.
1: Well, been to some. Yeah, been to a couple. I don't know. Maybe I just happened to be stumbling past and ended up at the street party. I'm not sure.
0: All right, tell me, what's been happening in the sports world?
1: Well, Beck, I hope you're feeling better, by the way.
0: I am, thank you.
1: Look, I just want to start today with a little bit of sad news that, has caused a lot of discussion, I suppose, and sad messages around the place, the passing of Robin Fitzpatrick, who was an absolute pillar in Gippsland
0: sport. I've seen an absolute outpouring all over social media. Oh. She taught me sport briefly at Kernow College all those years ago.
1: I'm going to say I don't think there's too many people in sport that haven't seen her, spoken to her, or had something to do with her in their life. She was a PE teacher, as you've just said. She was involved in numerous sports, and she's highly respected, and she will be sadly missed. Mm-hmm. So our condolences to her family. So, a sad day for Gippsland sport. After a short illness, she passed away very unexpectedly. So, sad.
0: Mm. Sorry to hear that.
1: But, yes, we definitely all are. It's, we definitely all are. But we will continue with our regular updates in sport. And
0: what's
1: just
0: on
1: over
0: this
1: a week ago, this weekend it's finals. They're ball finals. But I just want to say congratulations to the Gippsland Star award winners.
0: It's confusing with that netball team now, isn't it?
1: Oh man, too many kids. Bree Kenny from All Boss Hockey Club was a special achiever. The All Boss Hockey Club won Club of the Year. The team of the year juniors was Gippsland Grammar's senior girls first squad skull team. The senior team was the Old Spice girls. How good's that? For netball. The Gippsland champion was Sophie Molyneux. And I've mentioned this young man's name to you on a few occasions, Beck. Overall winner for junior was Jack Brady. And the senior overall winner was Luke Nissen. Super exciting para standing tennis going over to the USA, to the US Open. To do an exhibition matches.
0: That's awesome.
1: By the way, number one in the world. Now, finals, netball finals are starting this weekend for Mid Gippy, North Gippy. There's someone else, and I've forgotten. Other Gippies. Yeah. I just want to shine a light on Foster. They'll have this weekend off. They are an incredible team. They've scored over 100 goals twice this season. And, the closest team that's come to them has been Yanar, and that was 18 goals. So I just can't see. Early call, they may as well just take the premiership.

0: change. Maybe the positions will, but the teams will remain the same. But again, I'm going to call Maui as the winners.
1: Okay.
0: Yep.
1: All right. Well, Jude, if anyone knows, you do. Thank you very much.
0: Thanks, mate. See ya.
1: We're heading up to 8 o'clock. I'll be back on your radio in about a half an hour. I'm Bec Simmons. Thanks for your company. Talk soon.
2: Good morning, Jesse Thompson with ABC News. A senior federal government frontbencher says Israel can improve its relationship with Australia by demonstrating some accountability after its military cleared its soldiers of criminal wrongdoing over the killing of an Australian aid worker. Foreign Minister Penny Wong hauled Israel's ambassador into a meeting yesterday to explain the decision relating to a 2024 Israeli strike in Gaza that killed seven aid workers, including Australian Zomi Frankham. An internal IDF investigation says there were serious failures, but no reasonable suspicion of criminal conduct. Minister Mark Butler says Israel's accountability falls far short of what Australians expect.
3: Demonstrate some accountability for what the IDF, the Defence Forces of Israel, admitted were very serious failures. I mean, this car that Zomi and her colleagues from the World Central Kitchen were travelling in wasn't just struck once, it was struck three times.
2: Meanwhile, the three countries trying to mediate a peace deal in Gaza have condemned the latest round of Israeli strikes in the war-ravaged strip. Middle East correspondent Matthew Doran reports.
4: Turkey, Qatar and Egypt say they are deeply concerned about what they view as Israel's ongoing violations of the October 2025 ceasefire in Gaza, noting the timing of another wave of deadly attacks this week, which local authorities say killed at least nine and injured more than a dozen. It came off the back of meetings between Israeli authorities and the Trump administration-backed Board of Peace. White House officials, including the president's son-in-law, Jared Kushner, are trying to get Israel to agree to the latest iteration of the peace plan after Hamas's conditional agreement to disarm. But Israel insists it will only stop attacking Hamas once Hamas no longer poses a threat.
2: Pressure is mounting from Australia's veteran community on the federal government to scrap a looming change to access to allied healthcare. On budget night in May, the government announced the $5,000 annual threshold, which it insists

0: Cell Australia's national president Peter Tinley says the threshold must go.
1: This affects over 25,000 veterans who will go over that cap on any given year. We are talking about some of the most vulnerable veterans in our community. These people with complex needs that tap into allied health services for a long period of time.
0: Authorities are investigating a fatal fire at a caravan park in Melbourne's north. Stephanie Ferrier reports.
2: This grim discovery was made after this fire here at the Sylvan Caravan Park on Sydney Road in Camberfield, which is about 13 kilometres north of Melbourne's CBD. This all happened just before 4:30 this morning. What we've been able to conclude from police here on the scene is that there is one person who has died as a result of this fire. Now, we don't know what the circumstances surrounding that death or the cause of this fire is. Fire investigators are going to be down here at first light this morning to try to work out exactly what has happened here.
0: Electric vehicle customers left out of pocket when an Australian distributor was put into receivership have been assured they will be looked after. Some true EV clients are owed up to $9,000 after the distributor's collapse, but Chinese EV manufacturer XPeng has vowed to step in. But there's still no clarity for some creditors like Ultratune, which had a servicing contract. Ultratune's Nick Tatsis says True EV owes the company more than $100,000.
3: It's now a six-figure for some, somewhere in the low 100s. The bills are still mounting, but it'd be around that amount. We've had to make a call, obviously, to protect our franchisees and our stakeholders from sort of digging the hole deeper.
0: And the Victorian government has approved a plan to build almost 12,000 new homes in a new suburb in Melbourne's west. Melton East is intended to eventually house more than 36,000 people, with seven new schools, several community hubs and support for around 16,000 jobs. The plan approval allows developers to press ahead, with the new suburb expected to be delivered over the next 20 to 30 years. To the weather, and isolated showers across the southwest coast and northeast ranges, showers falling as snow above 1,500 metres, a cool to mild and partly cloudy day with light to moderate west to northwesterly winds across the state. For Melbourne, a partly cloudy day with the slight chance of a shower, most likely in the late morning, and a top of 16. Right now it's about 9 degrees. This is ABC News.
4: Good morning. Welcome to AM. I'm Melissa Clark in Canberra, coming to you from Ngunnawal country and acknowledging other custodians. On today's program, veterans fear they'll lose access to allied healthcare amid looming federal budget changes. And new archaeological evidence reveals the extent of Indigenous Australians' trade with Indonesian seafarers.
5: And they would have been trading together, exchanging words, language, in some cases, ceremonial knowledge, but also objects, because, of course, the Macassans brought with them glass and metal, really valuable things.
4: First to Gaza. Despite a ceasefire technically being in place, Israel continues to fire missiles into the Strip. Palestinian authorities say more than 1,200 people have been killed in that time. Three countries working to mediate a peace plan have condemned Israel's continued airstrikes. Bridget Fitzgerald reports.
6: At least 16 Palestinians killed since Tuesday, despite an apparent ceasefire signed between Israel and Hamas last October. The death toll in Gaza climbs ever higher.
7: Israel,
8: despite signing a framework agreement, Israel continues its attacks.
6: Rear Admiral Zeki Akturk is a spokesperson for the Turkish Ministry of Defence. He's condemned Israel's continued strikes on Gaza, its military campaign in southern Lebanon, and recent attacks in Syria.
8: The creation of the perception that Israel's military interventions against neighbouring countries are normal and acceptable must absolutely not be allowed. The future of the region must be built on a concept of security based not on the unilateral use of force, but on international law and respect for the sovereignty and territorial integrity of countries.
6: Turkey, Egypt and Qatar have been acting as mediators to negotiate a lasting peace deal in Gaza. In a joint statement, the three nations are urging Israel to meet its ceasefire obligations and for the US-led Board of Peace to do more. But the Israeli Israeli military says its attacks this week and in recent months have been targeted at Hamas militants.

0: Israel has also said it doesn't agree with the terms of the Hamas disarmament announcement and says it will only stop attacking once Hamas is no longer a threat to Israel. Families in Gaza are often waiting years to bury their dead. 50 bodies were recently pulled from the rubble of several houses in Gaza City, according to the region's civil defence. Their relatives carry the remains through the streets. It's been nearly 3 years since Lynn Karam's mother, sister and brother were killed. She says she can now finally lay them to rest.
1: I was waiting for this day and I knew that a big wound would be opened. But it's not a problem. The important thing is that we honour them. We honour them at their resting place.
0: UN spokesman Stefan Dujarric says Gazans continue to face a humanitarian crisis.
2: More than 4 out of 5 families face critical or catastrophic levels of hunger in their current shelters, which lack fuel, energy and essential household items. These constraints affect people's ability to sleep, their ability to cook, their ability to wash, their ability to store food, water, maintain adequate lighting and cope with the temperatures.
0: Gazan authorities say more than 1,280 Palestinians have been killed since the ceasefire came into effect last October, while the Israeli military says 4 soldiers have been killed in that time.
3: Bridget Fitzgerald. And pressure on Israel to stop its airstrikes come as the country is facing criticism for civilian deaths caused earlier in the war against Hamas. Now, Prime Minister Anthony Albanese is demanding Israel commission an independent investigation into the death of Australian aid worker Zomi Frankum in Gaza 2 years ago. An internal investigation by the Israeli military found serious failures but no criminal actions in a missile strike that killed Ms. Frankum and 6 other humanitarian workers. Political reporter Jack Mackay joined me a short time ago.
4: The Prime Minister has expressed outrage over this decision from the IDF to clear the soldiers involved in this strike. And he's particularly disappointed that this announcement was made on World Humanitarian Day. We've heard a lot from the government in the past day over the fact that that announcement was made on that day. He says he now wants to see a more transparent probe from the Israeli government on this issue. He feels that this IDF investigation falls well short, but he says that that's something that he'll be consulting with Zomi Frankum's family on. Here's more of what he said.
5: We will press the Israeli government. The direction we have said today we'll discuss with Ms. Frankum's family. They deserve to be consulted on these issues and we'll do that and then we'll make an announcement in coming days.
3: So, Jack, what options does Australia have here? What action can Australia take?
4: Well, they're really quite limited in terms of the action that they can take. We've already seen the Foreign Minister, Penny Wong, yesterday call in Israeli Ambassador Hillel Newman for a diplomatic dressing down here at Parliament House to express the Australian government's outrage over this decision. But beyond that, there's not much more they can do beyond pressing publicly for this independent probe, this more transparent probe that they say that they want. For its part, Israel is standing by this investigation, by the IDF. We heard from Ambassador Newman yesterday that he's standing by this probe. He says that although that there was definitely an error made in terms of that strike, there was no criminal liability found. That's something that has been disputed by Zomi Franklin's colleagues at the World Central Kitchen. They say they want greater justice for their colleague. And we've also heard similar comments from Zomi's family as well.
3: Jack Mackay there. And this morning, the Israeli ambassador Hillel Newman has once again defended Israel's decision here.
6: And in this specific case, the aid convoy added armed personnel without telling Israel, without informing Israel, and then deviated from their route and changed the times of the route. And therefore, it led the circumstances led the soldiers who were there to assume and think that the Hamas had taken control over the aid convoy. And it was a mistaken approach by the IDF. And disciplinary measures were taken against the soldiers. 5 senior soldiers were disciplined. 2 of them had been removed completely from their post and 3 were disciplined and reprimanded.
3: That's Hillel Newman, the Israeli ambassador to Australia. You're listening to AM where it's 12 minutes past 8. Pressure is mounting from Australia's veteran community on the federal government to scrap a looming change to access to allied healthcare. From July next year, there'll be a $5,000 threshold for allied health spending for veterans, with any treatment above that amount to require demonstrated clinical need. The government says the change will help limit unnecessary over-servicing, but RSL Australia's national president says what's planned isn't the right way forward. Here's political reporter Lexi Junowick.
7: Andrew Hamilton's home in Ballarat is quite a distance from Capitol Hill in Canberra, but a fiery debate in Parliament this week has captured his attention. The government plans to bring in a $5,000 threshold for veteran spending on allied healthcare.
8: If you're going to put a cap on it and it's going to restrict it, then I'm not going to be able to access what I need to be able to move and play with my kids.
7: The father of three served for nearly 28 years in the Royal Australian Artillery in Iraq and Afghanistan.
8: I was medically discharged with some spinal damage to the neck and the lower back, and just pull myself together and get into helping others.
7: On budget night in May, the government announced the $5,000 annual threshold, which it insists is not a cap. It'll require veterans accessing allied health services above that amount to demonstrate their clinical need using a yet-to-be-developed mechanism. Minister for Veterans Affairs Matt Keogh repeatedly defended the plan in Question Time this week, insisting veterans won't be worse off.
9: We've been clear when we announced the changes to allied health to improve access that we would also be consulting with the veteran community around how do we make sure that we ensure that there's no gap in service provision to our veteran community as a result of these changes.
7: But that hasn't eased veterans' fears. Andrew Hamilton, who's now the Secretary of the Ballarat Veterans Assistance Centre and the Vice President of the Ballarat RSL, says there are many questions still to be answered about what the spending limit will mean for him and other veterans come July next year.
8: When I get about $6,000 worth of physio a year. So I require physio regularly. Without that physio, I'd be struggling to move as much as I can now.
7: RSL Australia's national president, Peter Tinley, says while many aspects of the reforms announced in May, such as increasing fees paid to allied health professionals to expand the network of providers available, are very welcome, the cap must go.
10: This affects over 25,000 veterans who will go over that cap on any given year. We are talking about some of the most vulnerable veterans in our community. These people with complex needs that tap into allied health services for a long period of time.
7: Instead, Peter Tinley believes the government should be doing more to target the small number of providers doing the wrong thing.
10: Using veterans as the hammer is not effective. They've got processes and procedures inside this department and other government departments to prevent fraud and over-servicing. They should be using those first.
7: With consultation on the reforms about to start, Mr Tinley says RSL Australia and its sister organisation Legacy stand ready to assist.
3: Lexi Junowick. It's yet to be confirmed, but it's likely Australia has just seen some of the largest mass bird deaths from the spread of the H5N1 bird flu. More than 1,000 crested terns have been found dead across three islands in South Australia. And in Tasmania, 28 penguins have died on King Island. Isabel Masali reports.
11: On South Australia's Kangaroo Island, tour operator Craig Wickham welcomes visitors from across Australia and the world. For some, the bird life is a big draw card.
12: Kangaroo Island has 13 species of birds for which there is a Kangaroo Island subspecies. They look a bit different, their calls are a little different, and in some cases their behaviour is a bit different too.
11: But now a significant challenge looms for the island. More than 1,000 dead seabirds have just been discovered on three islands, two of them close to Kangaroo Island. The other is off the state's York Peninsula. They were crested terns, and authorities believe the cause is bird flu. A little penguin on Kangaroo Island is also being tested.
12: It's pretty sad, but it's to a large degree it's inevitable. This particular strain of bird flu has been moving around the globe.
11: Marcel Klaassen is a professor of ecology at Deakin University.
13: We had these incursions starting in late June, and by now it has well and truly arrived and I'm afraid this is only the start of the mayhem that is awaiting us.

0: notably our wildlife.
1: He explains gulls and terns are particularly vulnerable because they gather in large groups.
0: But there are over 400 species that have so far been impacted by this virus globally, and that's only what we observe.
1: Federal Agriculture Minister Julie Collins says these mass mortalities are not unexpected.
2: Whilst we cannot stop the spread of the H5 bird flu, we are doing everything we can do to prepare and to respond.
1: That includes a vaccine rollout for some high-priority native species. Professor Klassen warns more deaths will come, especially when many Australian bird species start their breeding season.
0: Yeah, so spring is going to be, I'm afraid, a dramatic season for our wildlife.
3: If you think back to COVID social distancing, the closer people are, the more likely they are to be exposed. And so it's really anticipated that through the breeding season you will see multiple mass mortality events around the country.
1: Bethany Hoy is a disease ecologist and lecturer at the University of Wollongong. She says the latest deaths are distressing, but believes the impact can be reduced in future outbreaks.
3: Using this really unique opportunity to understand, well, what is it that means that individuals are more likely to die or survive, then you can start looking at ways to really increase that potential for individuals to survive.
1: She's encouraging the public to help contribute important data.
3: People can contribute directly to bird count data. That means that we can look at excess mortalities one survey to the next.
1: She says one way to do that is through BirdLife Australia's Birds in Backyards project, which sees Australians conduct their own surveys.
4: Isabel Massali. It's known that Indonesian seafarers had contact with Indigenous Australians prior to British colonisation, but new archaeological evidence of Macassan trading posts has now been uncovered and has found they travelled far further east on the Australian coastline than previously thought. Diana Damjanovic reports.
5: Australia's relationship with Macassan traders is known to have begun about 270 years ago, sailing from Sulawesi in Indonesia to the northern coastline. Chris Irwin is an archaeologist from Monash University.
6: And they would have been trading together, exchanging words, language, in some cases ceremonial knowledge, but also objects, because of course the Macassans brought with them glass and metal, really valuable things. And Aboriginal people had sea country.
5: Dr. Irwin heads up a group of researchers which has just wrapped up a project examining early Macassan contact with Australian Indigenous communities. Through the use of radiocarbon dating, artefacts unearthed on the Sir Edward Pellew group of islands in the southwest corner of the Gulf of Carpentaria have revealed Macassans travelled much further east than previously thought.
6: A lot of this history about the Macassans focuses on Arnhem Land. That's a place where it's already very well known that they came and traded with those people. But much less well known is that they came 1,500 kilometres right down into the Gulf of Carpentaria, where they traded with Yanyuwa people.
5: Fikri Yatir is a PhD candidate at Monash University who is part of the project. He's also the first Macassan to visit Yanyuwa country, the local clan in the area, since Macassan trade ended in the 20th century.
7: There are about 26 places around the Sir Edward Pellew Islands that have, stories about the Macassans. And out of those 26, there are about 11 that have Macassan words in the name.
5: And many Indigenous Australians in the area have Macassan heritage. Kirtley Harvey is a Lianta Williara sea ranger. He's also Yanyuwa.
8: This part of, the Gulf in Australia has been left out a bit of the narrative of, the treepangers, the Macassans coming to Australia. And I guess this research just, amplifies what, the old people already knew and what they've passed on. So, it's just broadening, the information so others can know what happened here, the history.
5: Kirtley Harvey says these new findings will also help them safeguard the area.
8: I guess it's just going to give us the means to, help protect those areas and just to try and educate the visitors that come here fishing, exploring, just to be wary of those special places and that Yanyuwa people still have a connection to that bit of history.
5: The research will be published later this year.

0: Diana Damjanovic. Victoria has become the latest Australian state or territory to acquire a fully electric fire truck. Fire Rescue Victoria says the new vehicle shaves precious seconds off response times and has the potential to save a lot of money on diesel, as Oliver Gordon reports.
1: Some of the sounds of this fire truck are very familiar. Others are not.
2: We're just going to start the truck up, push the power button on. So the truck's running now. And what you'll notice is there's no sound. So we get a little beep to say that the truck's ready, but that's it.
1: Fire Rescue Victoria's Craig Brownlee is in the cab of the organisation's first fully electric fire truck.
2: So in comparison to a diesel when you start it, yep, they're noisy. On this truck, it's the lack of noise, so they're very quiet to operate.
1: The truck, which has been named Evie, is big and red like any other fire truck. But because there's no diesel engine taking up space, you can walk inside it, almost like a bus. It's been sent out to fight fires alongside diesel trucks and has been found to make it to jobs nearly half a minute faster on average.
2: Firefighters are getting there on average 26 seconds faster.
1: And why?
2: Well, the electric motors provide a lot more performance than the diesel motors. This has instant torque off the line, meaning that we're getting from 0 to 60 faster than we do in a diesel. And we do that maybe, you know, 8-9 times going to an emergency. And those accumulative benefits are showing this 26 seconds.
1: And this is a glimpse into the future. Fire Rescue Victoria is aiming for a 50-50 split between EV and liquid fuel vehicles by 2045. In an urban setting, fire trucks only have to travel distances of around 10 to 15 kilometres, so the electric trucks are well suited. The technology and infrastructure to allow rural fire trucks or long-haul freight truckers to travel long distances isn't quite there yet. University of Sydney transport expert Dr. Andrea Pellegrini says that is a work in progress.
3: If we do not have enough infrastructure, then it's hard to have electric trucks on the road, right? And we don't buy electric trucks on the road because we do not have enough infrastructure. So the infrastructure needs to be able to co-evolve with the market.
1: But the academic says with diesel prices being as volatile as they are as a result of the conflict in the Middle East, the move to electric trucks will likely gain momentum.
3: There have been many more inquiries about electric vehicles since the war started because consumers or prospective customers are afraid about the petrol cost. So I'm assuming that some of this will also impact when it comes to articulated trucks and trucks in the future.
0: University of Sydney's Dr. Andrea Pellegrini ending Oliver Gordon's report. To the UK, where news of the intention of Prince Harry and his family to return to England to live has caused a stir. It's reignited debate about whether the Sussexes should receive more publicly funded security, given they're no longer working members of the royal family. Europe correspondent Elias Kluwer is in London. He joined me a short time ago. Elias, can you take me through some of the history here around the question of the security arrangements for the Sussexes?
4: Good morning to you, Mel. Well, the history of Harry and the Sussexes' security is significant in the context of this tense rift between the Sussexes and the royal family. And it all started back in 2020 when they left the UK for their lavish Montecito enclave. At that stage, the Home Office reduced the level of security they were entitled to. And in 2021, Prince Harry began a very long legal tussle trying to reinstate that security. It went to the High Court. He then appealed. And last year, he lost that appeal. He then did an interview with the BBC where he said he couldn't see a world in which he and his family returned to live in the UK, given the lack of publicly funded security he'd be afforded. So as it stands now, if the Sussexes want around-the-clock extensive security, they ostensibly have to pay for it. Now, whether that's changed is, I guess, a point of speculation here in the United Kingdom. The Home Office isn't giving us any detail as to whether it has. And the Prime Minister, Andy Burnham, has said he won't comment on matters of personal protection. I should also mention that while the Home Office didn't provide any specific details, it did say that any personal protection matters are judged on a case-by-case.

0: case basis, and that the Home Office's protection of high-profile figures like Prince Harry and his family is always rigorous.
1: This question around security arrangements, as we've just talked, has been running for quite a while. So the British public is well aware of this tussle that's been going on behind the scenes. So what's the public reaction been like to these latest developments?
0: Well, Mel, I'll take you to the media reaction first. And as expected, a lot of the more conservative media tabloids here in the UK have been highly critical of the Sussexes. They are speculating and reporting that perhaps returning to the UK because they feel isolated in the US, they haven't been as successful there or cut through in the American market as much as they would have liked to, and they're returning to the UK for the cachet, to have a little bit more relevance. Other media, though, is saying that Prince Harry misses the UK, and as a member of the royal family, albeit a non-working royal, he wants his kids to grow up British. And so that is, again, another sentiment I'm hearing on the street as well. I went out into the centre of London today and spoke to several people who were overjoyed that the Sussexes were coming back. Some credited Meghan's bravery for coming back into an environment where she felt uncomfortable given the amount of scrutiny and media reporting around her and her marriage to Prince Harry, although others did roll their eyes, others were angry, and some just didn't care. And that is a growing sentiment in the UK as well. They just sort of roll their eyes when you mention the royal family.
1: Elias Kluwer there. To finance, Wall Street has ended lower with concerns about high inflation, oil prices and rising US government debt, all helping to push the market to its worst day in about 3 weeks. Oil is higher. The global benchmark Brent crude is trading at $93.50 US a barrel, and the Australian dollar is lower. It's buying 71.1 US cents. And that's AM for today. AM's executive producer is Michael Edwards. Today's program has been produced by Catherine Gregory. The associate producer is Barney Porter, and technical production by Kem White and David Lawford. I'm Melissa Clark, and this is my last day. So my sincere thanks to the AM team and to all of you, all of our listeners, for having me. After a short break, I'll be back with Radio National Breakfast, and Rachel Mealy will be in the AM chair on Monday. Have a safe and happy weekend. It's now 8:30.
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3: And it's great to be with you this morning. It is 8:30. You can get in touch. We're talking about street parties this morning. Have you been part of one? Have you hosted one? Or if you just, maybe you've had FOMO one day, which is the fear of missing out, and you've driven past one and thought, oh God, I wish I lived in that street. Let me know, 0467 842 722, or you can give me a bell on 1300 295 222. We'll be talking to people on Phillip Island a little bit later about the Festival of Stories that's happening. And a song that you heard a few weeks ago here for the very first time anywhere is at the top of the ARIA charts. So we'll cross back to them and find out what they've been up to, how the last few weeks have rolled, and what it actually means to have your song at the top of the ARIA charts these days, in the year of 2026. But right now, Jack Colantuono joins me with news headlines.
4: Good morning, Beck. Making news in Gippsland. Energy Safe Victoria is taking AusNet to court over allegations it failed to manage known safety risks associated with the low-hanging transmission lines. AusNet faces 21 charges over alleged safety management failures relating to the issue. Low-hanging line locations were identified in Gippsland, northeast of Victoria and Melbourne. Lee and Gatha Mushroom Cook Killer. Erin Patterson's appeal against her triple murder conviction has ended after 2 days of hearings, with the judges reserving their decision. Patterson is serving a life sentence for the crimes and will be eligible for parole after serving 33 years. Her lawyers are appealing her conviction, saying mistakes during the trial mean there was a miscarriage of justice. Latrobe Regional Health is warning patients could face longer wait times in the emergency department as the hospital deals with a surge in winter illness. The hospital is examining patients based on their needs, not how long.

0: They have been waiting. Anyone without a serious emergency is being urged to seek help elsewhere first, through options like the Victorian Virtual Emergency Department and Nurse on Call. Mount Baubor snow season will officially end this weekend after a mild winter with limited snow conditions. The Gippsland Mountains white season will finish on Sunday with lift operations set to close. Entry to the mountain will be free once the green season starts on Monday. Silverleaves residents on Phillip Island are again calling for clarity from the state government after receiving higher than expected land tax bills. Silverleaves is vulnerable to coastal hazards like inundation and erosion, so development in the town is discouraged by the local planning scheme. Earlier this year, residents successfully argued that those issues and a High Court ruling from 2025 on how the tax should be assessed meant their site values should be lowered. To the weather now. There's a strong wind warning for the west, central and east Gippsland coasts. Today is cloudy with the chance of morning fog in the east. A high chance of showers near Wilson's Promontory and a medium chance elsewhere. Snow is falling above 1,500 metres. Bairnsdale is headed for a top of 18, Sale 16, Latrobe Valley, Wonthaggi and Omeo 15 and Warrigal 14. For more news anytime, visit abc.net.au/Gippsland.
1: Thank you very much, Jack. Have you ever been part of a street party?
0: I have, just across the road from me.
1: Yeah.
0: In the court where I live.
1: Is it always fun or?
0: It was a long time ago. I think I was in primary school. Oh, just a barbecue and just talk to people.
1: Do you reckon that neighbours spoke more back then?
0: A little bit, yeah. I think they're a bit more cagey now. Funny enough, I had to door knock my own neighbours for a story a few years ago, so that was quite funny.
1: You haven't ever, you know, had to door knock them to get sugar or something that you'd forgot at the supermarket?
0: No, never. Only work-related.
1: Yeah, right.
0: But I've got neighbours that live just across the road from us. They're like family friends now, so pretty much.
1: Did you walk to and from school?
0: No. Actually, my cousins lived near my primary school, so I would walk home with them and go to their place after school. That was great.
1: Yeah, right.
0: Yeah. But no, not far enough.
1: I wonder these days, maybe there's something in that, how many kids actually walk to school unaccompanied these days, and whether people actually let the kids do that anymore. I love seeing the kids ride up to the Longford School near where I live. And I walked in Morwell too, and, you know, that area has changed a bit over the years, but I used to walk from where I grew up, you know, a few blocks over to our school.
0: Yeah.
1: And it was usually fine. I remember a couple of scary incidents and things, but I doubt anyone's doing that these days.
0: No, you're right. Back then, there wasn't any gates, but my primary school didn't have gates. You could just walk in. Now there's a gate surrounding the entire school.
1: Like a fence.
0: The whole block, yeah.
1: Mm, mm. And, you used to be able to on school, you know, you could go and play basketball at the school
0: on the weekend
1: and things
0: like
1: that.
0: Yeah, I think they got sick of that. So,
1: yeah. We can still do it at our
0: football.
1: Local school, which I love.
0: Oh, that's good.
1: Took Nora down to play some soccer the other day, actually. She just wanted a one-on-one.
0: Oh, of course.
1: All right. Thanks very much, Jack.
0: No worries.
1: 24 minutes away from 9 here on ABC Gippsland. You can get in touch if you like. 1300 295 222 is the one to call if you want to have a chat about your street parties. Love talking about parties. Tell me about yours. Janine Garvey is from the band No Promises. And you might remember a few weeks ago that we heard her song for the very first time, and now it is doing amazingly well. Janine, good morning.
2: Good morning. How are you, Vic?
1: Great, thank you. Tell me about the success of your song.
2: Well, it's actually not the song, it's the album. So when I last spoke to you, we released our album Siren, and we also released the title track.
1: Yep, which is Siren.
2: Same day. Yep. And then things escalated from there. So our album debuted at number one on the ARIA country charts and number nine in the overall genres. And we held the country position for 2 weeks, number one, and we've just slipped back to number three. So we're still in there. So it's just been an amazing result.
1: Were you expecting the album to go like that straight away?
2: No.

0: Maybe we might scrape in at number 49, because the ARIA charts go on sales, and we've only a small sort of pocket of people who listen to us who know we exist. So that result is really, driven by our community getting behind us. Like, we just it's unbelievable result. It's we couldn't have asked for a better result.
1: Oh, that's awesome. And so how many songs are on that album?
0: There's 10 tracks on there. We've released 3 singles so far, and we're about to release another one next month, which is called The Surface, and it is about the AI sort of infiltrating the music industry and wanting to go back to times when that didn't exist.
1: Oh, I'm sick of AI.
0: Yeah,
1: I've got
0: don't
1: to
0: even
1: do an
0: get me
1: AI
0: started.
1: training module in a couple of hours, but oh, I'm sick of seeing the, AI produced art for posters for
0: Oh,
1: events and
0: yes,
1: things.
0: terrible. They just look messy and they all look the same. And yeah, like, just it's pretty easy to make up a poster, I think. Like, I have no time, I have 4 kids and a job and music as well. We still make our own posters. It takes 2 minutes.
1: Oh, I'm just worried we'll lose all creativity.
0: I am too. Yeah, it's just sucking it out of the industry.
1: But you can definitely tell an AI generated song. There's
0: You
1: no,
0: can,
1: it's
0: yep.
1: just too perfect. There's nothing.
0: Well, we can, but there are some people who get sucked in, and then there are people who actually do it and then lie about doing it. So, it's horrible. It's a horrible thing. We've worked on our craft for a long time. And then you get people in the charts. I think there was Like a Prayer. Was it Like a Prayer that came out just recently and it hit like top of the charts?
1: And was
0: It had
1: that
0: been
1: AI?
0: remixed with AI, yeah.
1: Ugh, righto.
0: Yep.
1: Okay, Janine. Well, we can talk about happier things like
0: We
1: your
0: can.
1: album being at number
0: Yes.
1: one for a few weeks. Now it's back to number three. But when you get selected like that, or it obviously shows that it's doing quite well. Does that then kind of propel you further? Do people look to the ARIA charts these days to see, oh, what should I be listening to? Or
0: I think they do, because once that happened, there was a big spike in our streaming services, the listening on there. So obviously they must do it. But we've been like knocking on doors to try and get noticed or get heard in the industry for a long time. And hopefully that draws attention to us now. Like, we sort of needed to raise our profile a bit, and I don't think you could raise it any higher than that. So now we've just got to capture that energy and just try and keep propelling forward.
1: That's great. All right, Janine Garvey, thank you very much.
0: Thank you for having me.
1: Janine is one half No Promises. Right now, let's listen to their song, Siren.

0: Siren there from No Promises. They are a South Gippsland band. You can check them out on Spotify if you'd like to hear that one again. Now, if you're in the Bass Coast and you've got questions about H5 bird flu, you can join in a conversation in Cowes tonight. There's a meeting at the Bernanete Centre on Thompson Avenue in Cowes from 5 till 7. Wildlife and agriculture staff will share the latest updates. They'll talk about what to do if you find sick or dead birds or wildlife, and they can answer any of your questions. You can register online and find more information on Agriculture Victoria's bird flu website. There's a dedicated section for bird flu. So yeah, if you're in Cowes, you can go along to that tonight if you'd like to know what to do with sick or unwell animals. Kind of the same thing. But also kicking off in Cowes tonight, Phillip Island has a 3-day festival of literature and storytelling. It's now in its 6th year and it features a lineup of literary giants. Sue Hines-Baxter joins me. Hi, Sue.
1: Hi, how are you?
0: Yeah, good, thank you. 3 days of literature and storytelling. What can people expect?
1: Oh, fun, I think. Lots of fun. It all starts tonight at 7:30 with Marcus Zusak bringing to life his memoir, Three Wild Dogs and the Truth. We've got a couple of veteran actors as well to help him out, and original music by Rosie Westbrook, and it goes from there for the whole weekend. So it'll be great.
0: Okay, and what do you think, you know, the highlights will be? Who are you most looking forward to seeing or listening to?
1: That's like asking what's your favourite child, really. That's
0: No, you can tell me why you love them for different reasons. It doesn't mean that it's your favourite.
1: That's right. So Marcus Zusak is the international best-selling author of many books, but the one that he's celebrating tonight is Three Wild Dogs and the Truth. But he's also coming back to be interviewed by Madeline Stutchbury, who's one of your people from ABC Radio.
0: Of course she is, yes.
1: And she's going to interview him on 9 o'clock on Saturday morning. And then we have Chris Hammer, the other international writer of crime fiction, whose stuff you can see online and on the ABC tonight. We've got Antoinette Latouf talking about her book called Women Who Win. Andrew Rule, who's a true crime person, has got a big podcast. Apparently he's got 100,000 people online who follow his stories of crime. Jane Edmondson, ex-Gardening Australia. There's a bit of ABC in here, I can see. Darren Mort is going to talk about a very serious subject about how to protect children in a divorce so that the children don't become victims of that. Andrew Dodd and Matthew Ricketson are talking about the Murdoch Press. John Wood and Gil Tucker are going to tell stories about the golden age of TV entertainment. Olivia Tollick, this is Olivia Tollick and Bridie Blake, if you're a person who thinks they might one day write

0: romance novel. These are two emerging young writers who have written first books that are romance novels, so they'll tell you how to or how not to. Ellie Parker, who's a best-selling author, is going to talk about Until the Red Leaves Fall, which is her latest novel. And then to finish off the weekend, we've got Indigenous leader Travis Lovett talking to Jack Lattimore about his 900-kilometre walk to Canberra to give the Prime Minister to talk to about truth-telling and healing. And then on Saturday night, can't forget Saturday night, Brian Nankervis is with us to do his one-man show, The Beach House, here. So
1: Yeah,
0: that's an
1: right.
0: awful lot, but it's, as you say, it's going to be fun.
1: That will be a lot of fun. Have you written a book?
0: No, I was a book publisher. No, I was on the other side of the desk.
1: No, I'm just thinking about, hearing about young people who have written romance novels and it's their first novels, and I was just thinking it must take a lot to actually get an idea onto paper. And so you hear of so many self-publishers these days, and I
0: It's
1: often
0: true.
1: wonder how they go.
0: Well, apparently in the romance genre, they go very well. But there's a kind of a whole world around romance. So, they've got their own languages, probably almost. But they are, and they work. They are like a big, great big club across the world. So, romance writing. One of my friends said to me, she reads romances, and one day she thinks she might write one. And I think that's true of a lot of romance readers, that they think one day I could probably write one of these.
1: Yeah, right. Yeah, just as long as they're not predictable.
0: They, well,
1: And
0: they're
1: have
0: sort
1: lots
0: of,
1: of
0: it's not about the end. We know in romance that you're always going to happily, everyone's going to live happily ever after, but it's how you get there. And look, they're funny and they deal with modern issues, and they're actually not predictable, because in the way, insofar as that we're all going to go, happily ever after. But in the meantime, there's a lot of things happening in the story.
1: They don't all end happily. Have you watched One Day? That was based on a book, and that is the most depressing ending that I've ever seen. It was a travesty. You are just left very upset.
0: That's right. Well, it's probably not a true romance genre if it doesn't
1: Okay.
0: end happily. You need to not give your reader a nasty surprise. If they expect a happy ending, then you probably should give them one.
1: I mean, to be honest, most of my friends who have started reading again, they might have stopped when they were in their 20s and they didn't do it as much in their teens, but they've started reading again, and it's really for the sex scenes. Like
0: Well,
1: that's what they're
0: that's
1: reading
0: fair.
1: for. It's a bit of
0: Well,
1: excitement.
0: I mean, yes, I'm not sure. I don't know that I'd go into the psychology of that, but yes, certainly romance has, that's a big part of what is part of the story,
1: All right,
0: apparently.
1: I'll let you off now, Sue. So it starts at 7:30 tonight. It's going all weekend. Anyone can get
0: Yes.
1: along.
0: Well, you can buy tickets. Let me,
1: Yep.
0: you can buy tickets from our website, which is the PI, Phillip Island Festival of Stories. You can buy single tickets, you can buy day passes. Just hop online to our website and you can buy whatever it is you want there.
1: Fantastic. Thanks so much.
0: Thanks a lot. Bye.
1: Sue Hines-Baxter there, Phillip Island Festival of Stories. Sounds like a lot of fun. I'm asking you about street parties this morning. You can tell me if you've been part of one, if you think you would like to one day. Maybe you heard from somebody earlier this morning. His name's Kelvin, and he's hosting a street party this weekend in his neighbourhood. And basically, they've got his band and some other bands that are country musicians, but in Melbourne, coming down to play. It's called Under the Gum, which is quite special. Got great food and things. And I've been hearing about your stories. Mike texted in and said, when we lived in Darwin about over 20 years ago, there was a street in, and I might not have the pronunciation correct here, Leania, which was full of Christmas decorations from one end to the other. And every year, hundreds would visit to celebrate. Thanks for that. And Jason said, hi, my name's Jason, and we have a neighbourhood party every year. We always host the party, and we have live music, and we've been doing it for 22 years. He's in Numerella. Thank you very much for that. And David Lake Tyres said, sorry, it's Leania, I'm being told. David Lake Tyres had 2.5 millimetres overnight, and just a little bit of a tidbit. He said, it's a cloudless day with yachts offshore, and that'd be nice to look out to. Crossing to Glenn Morris now. He's in Inverloch. Hello.
2: Hi, how are you?
1: Yeah, fantastic.

0: Luke, thank you. Now, do you have street parties? Are you part of one?
1: Well, as I used to grow up in McKinnon, we used to live in a dead-end street, and we had them, and I have fond memories of growing up as a kid and everyone getting together, and I felt that's been missing. And I did a property development project in Fitzroy, and one of the biggest aims of it was to introduce the idea of everyone being able to come together in a space within that development. There's 14 dwellings, and I did it, and what absolutely blew me away was how well that part of it took on. You know, people feel like they live in a place now, and they look after each other, and they socialise together after the last 5 years. And it just reminded me of how powerful it is to have the ability to come together as a little community, and how good it is for your well-being and just fun. And it was great to see that take off, and it just reinforced that in Melbourne we've lost it. And it needs to come back, in my opinion, because it was one of the great things about where you lived, was particularly if you lived in a dead-end street like I did. But I've seen it now in more recent times work, and it's been great to be part of and see it, the enjoyment it brings to other people that live there.
0: Have you had them in Inverloch?
1: No. Well, we sort of have them every week at the beach when we go walking. But not formally. I live on a coastal road, so it's pretty hard because they're so far apart. But there are places that have them, and people come together at houses more than in the streets. Or they go to the Glade. You know, there's venues where we can all get together as neighbours if we want to, or cafes. So it's a little bit different in this country town compared to, say, in the centre of the city. But I feel it's the city that really needs it more so, because people just aren't as connected as what they can be growing up in a country town and living in a country town like here.
0: I was very excited. A few months ago, I was in New York for a few days, and I was trying to find my way back to Central Park. And near there, it was the day of the big Knicks game. And there were these, you know, the streets of brownstones. I was in Harlem. Yeah. And to see them block off that little street, they set up a basketball court for all the kids. They had, you know, someone brought in the fake grass. They brought in fake grass to get involved with all of that. And there were orange and blue streamers put up everywhere. And I just thought, oh, this is such a cool street party to be part of.
1: I wish I could stay. I mean, the city dwellers... when you give them the opportunity to get together, they take it with gusto. It's just that for some reason it's a hard, dying art. Whereas, you know, in the communities like Inverloch, it's a lot easier, and that's the way people like to live and look after each other. So, yeah, it was great to see it happen in the Fitzroy project, and people are still there, still enjoying their wine nights or film nights in someone's dwelling. It's great.
0: All right. Well, Glenn, thanks for talking to me.
1: Okay, cheers.
0: Glenn lives in Inverloch. Not seeing it as much, but it would be great to have more of them. So maybe you should start a street party if you take away anything from today. To take us out this morning, we might listen to a bit of Fleetwood Mac. This one's Don't Stop. I'm sure you'll know it.

0: leading up to 9 o'clock, we're about a minute away. Producer Zeta Glebanovich, who makes this all happen, he's in the studio. Hello.
1: That was a really nice introduction.
0: Oh, thank you. I'm quite a nice person sometimes. Hey, you didn't have street parties growing up, did you? What were they like?
1: No. Look, I love my family, but I don't think not many people on the street loved our family. I don't know whether it was, the Eastern European yelling all the time, potentially. But no street parties. But you know what did happen back in the day? My grandparents used to gather all the fellow Yugoslavians in Ilor North, and they'd all

0: last federal election investigated. Nine newspapers are reporting members of the Christian sect paid far-right figures to track and heckle candidates from Labor, the Greens and Independents. A spokesman for the sect, the Plymouth Brethren Christian Church, will give evidence today in a parliamentary inquiry examining the 2025 election. Senior Minister Mark Butler says the heckling reports are serious.
1: Certainly want them investigated, and frankly I think we want some answers from the Liberal Party organisation about their involvement in organising these disruptions. But I think everyone understands this could get quite dangerous.
0: The opposition says the Prime Minister should still apologise for comments he made on a podcast about melons gifted to him by his Japanese counterpart. Anthony Albanese has conceded it was an error to appear on the Bush Deep podcast, where he made gestures in front of his chest while talking about the fruit given to him by Sanae Takeuchi. He has stopped short, though, of apologising for the remarks, and the government has repeatedly insisted he was misinterpreted. Deputy Opposition Leader Jane Hume says the Prime Minister needs to go further.
2: He's halfway there. He can say that it was a mistake going on the podcast, but now all he needs to do is say that he's sorry. He sounded like a grubby, leery old man.
0: The body of a woman believed to be missing 18-year-old Lily Hooper has been retrieved from a national park in the New South Wales Southern Highlands. Elsie Kennedy reports.
3: New South Wales police say the body was retrieved last night and is yet to be formally identified. The body was found yesterday morning in dense bushland after an 8-day search. Police have unreservedly apologised to the 18-year-old's family members after they were told initially she'd been found alive, before that was corrected nearly 10 minutes later. New South Wales SES Commissioner Mike Wassing says the SES, which was also involved in the search, is investigating how the miscommunication occurred.
0: A person has died in a fire at a caravan park in Melbourne's north. Fire crews were called to the scene on Sydney Road in Campbellfield just after 4 o'clock this morning, finding a wooden cabin engulfed in flames. A crime scene has been established, with detectives yet to determine the circumstances of the fire. Fire Rescue Victoria's Matt Nicholson says crews faced a difficult job.
4: There was an intense fire. FRV crews did a tremendous job. There was approximately 20 firefighters on scene.
0: Overseas, and British Prime Minister Andy Burnham has refused to comment on Prince Harry and Meghan Markle's return to the UK. The Duke and Duchess of Sussex plan to relocate back to England within weeks to a private non-royal residence outside London. Their children, Prince Archie, aged 7, and Princess Elizabeth, aged 5, are enrolled to start school in September. The move has reignited questions over the level of their publicly funded security in Britain, but Mr. Burnham has wished the couple well.
5: This is a private matter. It's a matter for Harry and for Meghan, and we wish them well in the move that they're making.
0: US President Donald Trump has signed an order to drastically increase the number of American space launches. The White House wants to enable at least 1,000 launches and re-entries annually by 2030, up from 178 launches last year. The presidential memorandum calls on agencies to incentivize the development of space transportation infrastructure with private sector partners. And in sporting news, Melbourne Storm will miss the NRL finals for the first time in 16 years after going down 22-14 at home to Penrith. A Brian Tor'or hat-trick helped the Panthers surge to a 22-0 half-time lead before the Storm mounted a second-half comeback after Penrith had three players sent to the sin bin. However, the Storm were unable to keep their season alive despite three tries after the break. Coach Craig Bellamy says he was disappointed by his side's slow start.
6: Why did we start the way we started when we didn't plan to start that way? Actually, all week we were talking about, you know, good start. Because, you know, a team like Penrith, you know, you need to start well if you're going to be a chance, you know. And as you said, you know, we've done a great job in the second half, but why couldn't we do that at the start of the game?
0: To the weather, and a strong wind warning remains in place for the west, central, central Gippsland and east Gippsland coasts. Across the state, isolated showers about the southwest coast and northeast ranges, showers falling as snow above 1,500 metres. A cool to mild and partly cloudy day with light to moderate west to northwesterly winds across the state, and a partly cloudy day in Melbourne with a top of 16. Right now it's about 11 degrees. ABC News.
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8: And a good morning to you. Happy Friday, or should I say happy Aussie.

0: Music Friday once again, end of the week, and nothing but Aussie sounds all the way through until 11 o'clock. Hey, earlier this week, you and I were talking about pools. We were talking about local public pools and how they're so under pressure. They need repairs, under the pump even, when it comes to the amount of people and clubs and groups trying to get their time in the water. You actually heard from the mayor of the Bass Coast Shire. There is one pool for the whole council area, and it will take tens of millions of dollars to get it back up to scratch. What happens to a community when we lose those pools? We're going to talk more about that really soon. You can start telling me about your local pool if you want them on 1300 977 222. I want to start the morning, though, talking e-bikes and e-scooters. Clearly, I'm a glutton for punishment. Here in Victoria, you have to be over 16 to be on an e-scooter, but there's no age restriction for an e-bike. If you're in the ACT, you've got to be 12 to ride an e-scooter. In WA, you have to be over 16 for an e-bike. It's different all around. Same goes with speed. In Victoria, scooters can't go over 20k an hour, but if you're in Queensland, you're allowed to do 25. The rules and the regulations differ all over the country. And now two quite big organisations, the Royal Automotive Association in South Australia and the AMA, the Australian Medical Association, they're calling for a minimum age requirement for both e-bikes and e-scooters, 16 years old. They want to see more police powers and consistent guidelines right across Australia. Now, Charles Mountain is the Senior Manager of Road Safety at the RAA. Charles, good morning to you.
1: Good morning, Nick.
0: I've got to tell you, I nearly went cross-eyed trying to get my head around the differing rules and regulations for both e-bikes and e-scooters. The lack of consistency between the states when you actually see it all written down in a good list is remarkable.
1: Well, yes. And I mean, part of this is because each state and their respective rules and regulations have evolved at different stages. So that's why we're seeing quite a noticeable difference across the country. And yes, ultimately, we would like to see more consistency, particularly with things such as speed limits and age and safety requirements. So as you said in the opening introduction, we've recommended to the review that's happening in South Australia currently, that the minimum age for both personal mobility devices, which is the e-scooters and other types of devices in that category, and e-bikes should be 16. Because the research has suggested that it's realistically 16 is the age when, generally speaking, most people have the cognitive and motor capability to operate powered devices. What is essentially a dynamic traffic environment. The powered devices have the ability, obviously, to accelerate far more quickly than pedal-powered bikes in most situations. So for that reason, we think a higher of that 16 age group is more appropriate for both devices. The other important part is also about the consistency of enforcement of these two. So essentially making it easier for police in each of the jurisdictions to be able to manage and, where necessary, intervene and confiscate the devices, particularly those that are illegal and don't comply with the relevant regulations.
0: Charles, I just want to talk a bit more about the e-bikes, because I think many people look at the e-scooters and they say, well, you know, someone's standing on that, they're being accelerated by that motor. But an e-bike, you do still need to pedal. You know, you are still in control of that device in a more traditional way. You're getting the assist. Do you think that that's made them a little overlooked? Do you think that's contributed to some of your concerns?
1: Well, yes, because I think that the challenge is the word e-bike has been used to describe what are technically the legally permitted bikes, which we often refer to as pedelecs, which are essentially a conventional bicycle with an electric motor that's designed to give a level of assistance to a certain speed and then cuts out, and then there's power restrictions to that as well, versus what are essentially almost electric motorbikes, where they've come into the country and they have either a higher power output, a higher speed limit, and generally can be operated without the rider pedalling at all. And for those purposes, they fall into the category of really what's an electric motorbike, and therefore the rider should be licensed, whereas the Pedelecs are essentially an electrically assisted bicycle. But even so, they can still accelerate quite quickly, as we said, and the delivery of power sometimes can overwhelm people when they're having to deal with also riding on the road as well. So that's why we think the 16 age group age limit is something that should be considered. And we'll be interested to see how the review suggests that that should progress.
0: I'm talking with Charles Mountain. He's Senior Manager of Road Safety at the RAA, joining in with the AMA, the Australian Medical Association, looking for greater consistency when it comes to guidelines around both e-bikes and e-scooters right around the country. And as part of that, a minimum age requirement for both of those devices of 16. You mentioned some of the consistency around safety as well, Charles. Where's the worry there?
1: Essentially about the, I suppose, the requirements for helmets as well. So one of the things that we've been in discussion with the Australian Medical Association is about minimum requirements for the types of helmets that are appropriate to provide the level of protection for riders of both e-bikes and e-scooters. And the AMA has, you know, highlighted the very high number of presentations to emergency departments in hospitals with people who've sustained quite serious injuries from both of these types of devices. So that's why it's really important there is a national consistency about helmet wearing and speed limits as well. And again, as you into your opening introduction, each jurisdiction appears to have a slightly different set of speed limit requirements for these devices, which makes it confusing because at the end of the day, the devices should have a capped limit on them, which can't be easily overridden. And obviously, if that's the same limit across the whole of the country, that makes it much easier for the importers to ensure their devices are compliant. And it makes it easier for the police in each of the jurisdictions to be able to effectively enforce that as well.
0: I'm glad you mentioned that because I know federal government have been asking the ACCC for some new standards on e-bikes. But as you touched it, that illegal modification racket does seem to be quite prevalent for some of these e-bikes.
1: Well, that's right. And there's some good news in that regard. Yes, the federal government has effectively required the reintroduction of the what is the European standard, EN15194, which covers off on things such as the safety requirements of the actual device, but importantly also against the requirements for the protection of battery operation as well, so that they don't present a risk in their state as manufactured, and also they're more tamper-proof as well. So essentially that is the starting point to ensure that these devices are not coming into the country and are readily available. Obviously there are quite a few of these that are already out there and are being modified accordingly, and so that's why we've also asked for police to have the power where necessary to seize the devices, particularly the ones that have been illegally modified, and in extreme cases even to destroy them, because realistically we don't want them coming back onto the road network, particularly where they might present a risk in terms of their speed and also the potential to catch fire as well.
0: Seizure and destruction would be quite a jump forward for some of that enforcement, Charles.
1: Yes, it would. And again, this would only be used in extreme cases when all other avenues have been exhausted. But we believe the capability should be there. Huh. If we think most police jurisdictions have that ability now with motor vehicles, and it's seldom used in terms of the crushing aspect, for example, but certainly confiscation and impoundment is one of the elements that is used on a regular basis where necessary. So we think having these additional powers is really important, as a deterrent. And the other really important point we should mention is an education process, again, to ensure that the rules as they stand are widely explained across all jurisdictions, so that people are aware of their obligations, if you like, with the particular devices before they set out to purchase them.
0: I'm glad you mentioned that, because that was going to be my very final question, is do you think there is a really good sense that people know the rules in the state that they're in?
1: And the short answer to that is no. We did some research early this year on that very point. And, you know, essentially we found around 8 in 10 of the road users were on a really, really basic thing such as the current speed limits and aid restrictions. So it does highlight there is a lot of work to be done to embed these key levels of knowledge in the people who are riding these devices, and also importantly the people who are considering purchasing them as well. So really, really important work, and ideally we'd like to see it included both as a basic level of road safety education in schools and as part of even in the learning to drive documentation as well, for two reasons. One is so that people are aware of the laws around these particular devices, but also as motorists, they're aware of the likelihood of they're going to encounter these devices in their when they're learning to drive on the roads and how they need to behave around them. So embedding all of this in our road user, road sharing culture is really, really important.
0: Charles, we'll leave it there, but thank you for this. I think it's been a really interesting conversation. I appreciate it. Charles Mountain, Senior Manager of Road Safety at the RAA, the Royal Automotive Association, joining in with the AMA, the Australian Medical Association, a more consistent approach when it comes to both e-bikes and e-scooter rules. They want to see a 16-year-old age limit for using both e-bikes and e-scooters, and some absolute clarity when it comes to both speeds and the correct style of equipment you need in terms of your safety. Ian and West Gippy saying, any ideas how we stop our Warragul pensioners in motorised wheelchairs riding them on roads when there is a footpath? They appear to not understand how vulnerable and stupid it is. 1-300-977-222. We're going to talk about local pools in just a moment or two.
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0: It is Oz Music Friday. Nothing but Australian music all the way through till 11, starting with Paul Kelly.

0: Leaps and Bounds from Paul Kelly. Low key, I think actually his absolute best song. All the rest, they're fine, but that's the absolute best one.
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0: So we know that right across our regional towns, ageing pools, they're becoming harder and more expensive to keep open. A very big drain for a lot of councils, no pun intended on that. When they shut their doors, it can feel like a real loss for those communities. We've seen them right across the state, Rochi, Banstow, Port Ferry. This week we heard from the community of Wonthaggi, who even after years of trying to get an upgrade going, they're only a few years now from that pool reaching the end of its life. This is what 14-year-old Amy Hodgson from Wonthaggi Swim Club said this week about what the pool means to her. Amy's visually impaired. She spends a lot of time at the pool each week.
3: It's like one of the most important things in my life.
0: How hard is it to get the training you need at the moment?
3: The lane's like way too narrow, so we just can't do butterfly, like two people crossing over. It's very hard to get all the sessions in because there's so many different groups wanting to swim.
0: What would make it easier for you? Just better condition on the pool?
3: And having flat edges.
0: Yeah. I also hear there's no diving blocks, which can't be easy for a swimming squad.
3: No, we have to go to another shire to practice our dives, which is a pretty important part of the race.
0: Hang on, a whole different shire just so you can dive off a block?
3: Yeah.
0: Amy, that's tough, because this is obviously really important to you to be part of this squad.
3: Yes, it's very important.
0: That's Amy, 14 years old, in a bus, driving to a different shire so her squad can learn how to dive off a diving block. What's it mean for regional communities when these pools shut up for good? It's something Dr. Liz Taylor has been looking into, senior lecturer in urban planning and design at Monash University, with a very strong interest in pools, and also, I should say, chair of the Elmore Pool Committee right here in Central Victoria. Liz, good morning to you.
4: Thanks, Nick. Thanks for the introduction as well.
0: How serious is the problem of ageing swimming pools nearly ready to close right around regional Vic?
4: Yeah, we're right on the cliff edge, I think, of the age of a lot of the pools we have.
0: Yeah.
4: And the consequences across the country, really, but particularly regional areas, are going to be quite devastating. A lot of the pools are the Olympic-style pool, which is Elmore's in that category. It's the ones that were built post-Second World War. They've actually had a pretty good run, but they, you know, often 70, 80 years old. And there's no real commitment from state, federal government to support communities in keeping pools open, let alone getting upgrades in any sort of timely fashion. So I've got a couple of hundred pools, and we're seeing increasingly the ones you listed, ones that just are closing or not getting upgrades, are gradually run down. And then we have towns like Rochester. I think it's been great that state government's committed some funding towards rebuilding that pool, but it's not, as far as I know, opening this summer. So that's like coming up to five years without a pool. And just think, you know, across the spectrum, you've got children not learning to swim and also missing out on that. There's the swimming part, but then there's the role that the pools have as places. And in regional areas, it's really even more, I guess, important, where you've got a community space. They often have a community background, as in Elmore. They were built by volunteers and run by volunteers. It's a place where you can see other people, cool off, and just have a sense of, I guess, local infrastructure identity. And once you lose that, the town loses just one more thing, and you have to drive to, you know, Bendigo or wherever from Wonthaggi. I'm not sure how far they're going, but town can be at stake in a way.
0: Quite a distance, I think. I don't want to get in the weeds on this, but you mentioned post-World War II. Did we see a boom of commitment to infrastructure like that? Is that why so many of these pools are hitting that age?
4: Yeah, we really can credit

0: legacy of swimming, a swimming culture really, and also the swimming pools we have, to a combination of forces. There was the 1956 Olympics, which really made people much more interested in, you know, competitive swimming. But there was also this, like, perfect, I guess, relationship between a lot of community groups, progress associations and so on. They could apply for very easy to obtain funding from federal government for pool construction. And that's where we had hundreds of those built. So often they were, you know, they'd previously been sort of more like lakes or dams, I guess. Think of in Rochester, they used to swim in the river. They had a sort of structure on the river there. But yeah, post-Second World War, you had funding that was partly war memorials. So that was also Rochester's case. So to reconstruct after the war and put that sort of, you know, also an interest in concrete, I guess. But that's where we got. It was very simple. I wouldn't say it was easy. It took often a couple of years of fundraising, but it was a focus of community pride and sort of progress and enthusiasm for the future that saw all those pools constructed through a combination of federal funding and local volunteer labour. And that's what sustained them for a long time. And then now we're in sort of the opposite situation where it's really quite difficult to keep Elmore is still a volunteer-run pool, but it's much more difficult in the regulatory environment that we have to keep those going in that way. And the barriers to getting an upgrade to a pool are just, I mean, it takes years. You're talking sort of 10, 20 years of the whole childhood by the time you get a new pool or an upgrade.
1: Years, but the cost is eye-watering. Speaking to the mayor of the Bass Coast Shire, Juan Thagge, 25-metre pool, $45 million. Yeah. What community has that?
0: Well, when you were playing the girl before, sorry, I forgot her name.
1: Amy,
0: of course. What was really, you know, getting on my nerves was thinking, where are these facilities like the quality diving blocks? And they're often in private schools in the eastern suburbs. That's where they mostly are. But anyway, that's where the money is. But in a lot of my research, I'm kind of interested in how do we make space for all these different kinds of pools? They don't all have to be state-of-the-art, and how do you get that equitable distribution? Because, yeah, the price tag of a new indoor facility is, I mean, $40 million is sort of a bargain now. They're often over $120 million. $120 million is the price tag on the Moonda pool, which has not happened. There's one, I think, being built near Melton that's $130 million. So this is becoming normal, $100 million, and that is extraordinary. I think there's a few issues. One is just construction costs. Another is a little bit of like community expectations maybe, but then it's also this factor where there's no reliable kind of approach to just having a basic pool, right? So there's nothing that would say every community needs to just have somewhere to learn to swim and somewhere to cool off. It's now driven essentially by marginal electorates and chasing that that, I guess, it's almost like the Taj Mahal or the Disneyland of pools. That's where politicians seem to want to spend their money. And that's making the project bigger and bigger. And that means fewer and fewer places have them. I think that's a real consequence here. So you might have one amazing facility, say, well, Torquay's just got a new facility, partly, well, pretty much because it's a marginal electorate. And a lot of other places just can't, you know, Port Ferry can't keep their pool open, and they've lost that pool. So the equity consequences of upping the expectations and the costs, I think, are pretty they roll on to all these other communities that just can't keep a smaller pool. And I would point to, like, what I'd like to see is that kind of benchmarking, I suppose, of what value can you get and the importance for communities, and specifically, you know, like being able to just not have to drive hours to go to the pool, just drop down to the pool is where they're often the most used and the most important as a third space, community space. Mm. There's been some projects like Winchelsea Pool, which is in the same part of the world as Torquay. They've had a really, I think, good outcome. Their outdoor pool has been rebuilt. It's got heating now, and it's up to DDA standards and things like that. And that price tag was, I think, closer to more like $6 million. And I think a lot, if we could look more closely at, and Rochester's sort of in the same category, these, you could get 10 of those for one of the big ones and things. They're still expensive, but the life span and the contributions of the communities is, you know, it's got an additional value when you don't have to drive that far. And also I think it would be great to look at, you know, how do we see a future designs, remodels of the pools we have and their role in the community in a way that is, you know, both cost effective and also fair, because if we keep going down the track of just closing a lot of the outdoor pools, closing the older pools and only seeing a way forward through these giant projects that often, well, to take Mernda's case, it's just not even happening because the money never arrives. So by the time the money arrives for the sort of dream pool, they would have lost the pool they have in many cases. So yeah, it sounds really grim, doesn't it?
1: You haven't painted a happy picture, Liz, and unfortunately we are going to have to leave it there. I could keep talking about this for a long time, but clearly a lot, just very quickly, like within 30 seconds, we really need to focus on this potentially as a maybe even pushing in to where the next state government wants to see this go if we are going to save these pools.
0: And regional areas, I think, need to speak up and say that these places matter, the pools matter, and they do more than just provide a place to swim. They're really a vital community infrastructure that's being let down.
1: Dr. Liz Taylor, thank you. We will do this again very soon, I'm sure. Liz, obviously a bit of a pool expert on that one. As I said, she's heavily involved with the Elmore Pool Committee, but she's a senior lecturer in urban planning and design at Monash University. 1300 977 222. I am seeing people telling me both about e-scooters and e-bikes and pools. Happy to keep two different conversations going. I can do two things at once. I've proven it. Pat my tummy, rub my head, whatever it is, I can do that. But we'll talk weather for the moment. From the Bureau, Belinda House, good morning.
2: Good morning, Nick. Yeah, we're still seeing some fairly foggy conditions across northern parts of Victoria, up around Swan Hill, Kerrang, perhaps across to Echuca, still fairly foggy through those
1: parts.
2: Could I
1: just quickly say, that was so weird here in Shepparton, that fog just arrived well late into the morning and then just kind of barreled through really quickly. I've never seen anything quite like it.
2: Yeah, I did notice that you had a late onset and a clearance there. I always have to check at Shepparton before I talk to you, Nick.
1: Well, thanks very much.
2: Yeah,
1: certainly
2: other parts of northern Victoria have still got their fog. Yes, sometimes it can just move in and move out. Sometimes it forms on site, sometimes it moves from other parts, but certainly northern parts of Victoria and up into southern New South Wales as well. So it shouldn't hold on. Like, it's not going to be an all-day fog, but it might take a little bit of the while through the morning before it clears. But look, otherwise, we're going to be chasing some light showers around the state. You'd be thinking primarily on and south of the ranges, possibly across the northern plains in the middle of the day. East Gippsland, probably the least likely to see any showers there with mostly sunny conditions. So around the Otways, maybe 2 to 5 millimetres at the absolute top end. Elsewhere, half a millimetre or so, we'll probably see most areas done. But in terms of temperatures around the region, fairly close to average, really, for late August, around the mid-teens. Mildura today, 17. Swan Hill, 15. Horsham, 14. Bendigo, 14. Shepparton, Echuca, Seymour, Albury, Wodonga, Wangaratta, all 15. Hamilton, 14. Warrnambool, 15. Ballarat, 12. Sale, 16. And the warmest of the bunch, Bairnsdale, with a top of 18 degrees. Partly cloudy skies, a light shower on and south of the ranges. Couldn't rule it out across the northern plains, but, you know, not too much in it.
1: Belinda, a similar story for the weekend?
2: Yeah, similar tomorrow. So perhaps waking up to a little bit of fog, we'll chase the odd shower or two around the state. Again, negligible in amount, but the difference with tomorrow is those showers do look like they're on a clearing trend. By the time we get through the afternoon and certainly towards the evening, the risk of showers passes us by. So by Sunday, you'd be looking at broadly dry conditions right across the state. Perhaps the minimum temperatures are a little cooler on Sunday morning. So people are getting out and about early on Sunday. You might be looking at some 3 to 4 degree temperatures broadly across the state. So, you know, a chilly morning on Sunday, but daytime temperatures perhaps nudging up a fraction. But certainly one to keep an eye on is forecast for Monday and Tuesday next week, when we're looking at the potential for some rainy conditions to come in. So the north and the west perhaps seeing those showers first on Monday, and then we'll keep an eye on where they move on Tuesday. But perhaps the north and the east, a wetter day on the way on Tuesday.
1: Belinda House, thank you very much from the Bureau. There's a bit of change coming our way, but be ready for it. A couple of texts coming in just regarding electric scooters and e-bikes. Started the morning talking about a push to see a pretty much a national standard when it comes to both age, 16,

0: For both e-bikes and e-scooters, national standards around the type of safety equipment and the speeds as well. Jack, you encountered a bit of an issue with that differing speeds when you bought a e-scooter in Queensland.
1: Yeah, I bought an e-scooter and they set at 25 kilometres. That is standard. That's across the whole country. They set at that when they get imported. But because it's electronic, it only took me 2 minutes to set at the 45Ks.
0: Why did you want to set it for 45Ks?
1: Well, I don't know. I thought, oh, this is going Jack. Good. It is smooth. And I'm 67 years of age. And then I had a few red wines and I had the lights on because I was going to take it for a spin at night. I run into a kangaroo. So, and they got no bull bar. So it became a cropper. But then I turn it back to 25Ks and I'm just driving along nicely during the day and I find a soft spot in the road. And because it's only got 10-inch wheels, the scooter stopped and Jack kept going. So I was in hospital getting my knees fixed up. They're good things, but they are very dangerous in the hands of people that don't understand the sheer speed when you're on a small thing. And I saw two kids in Maffra coming down the hill 3 nights ago, an electric bike. They would have done 70 k's. They went past the car and had no lights.
0: Jack, you are a cautionary tale. Thank you for sharing that. I'm really glad you're out of hospital and okay. I want to be really clear. The speed limit for e-scooters in Victoria is 20. 25 in Queensland, 20 in Victoria. Absolutely not 45. 1-300-977-222. Pools is the other topic of this morning. What's it mean to a community when we don't have those spaces? We had an incredible chat just minutes ago with Dr. Liz Taylor. She's an expert in urban planning, but also very much focuses in on those local pools. Bryn Davies has been waiting very patiently on the phone. Good morning.
2: G'day, Nick. How are you?
0: Well, you've been looking into this as part of Swim Mount Alexander, haven't you?
2: Yeah, that's right. We formed a group in Castlemaine and Mount Alexander about a year ago when our only year-round indoor swimming pool closed, literally this month last year. And we found a huge amount of community interest and an impact on the community, really, from lack of year-round swimming options.
0: You must have expected to see some of that when it comes to the community, but that sounds really quite profound.
2: We had more than 900, just under 900 people respond to our survey in less than a month earlier this year, and 88% of them said they're missing out on physical exercise through lack of year-round swimming options. And we know that we've got an ageing population, and people talked about lack of access for chronic disease management, for rehabilitation, for hydrotherapy, those sorts of things. And also, as Liz pointed out when you were talking to her, that people just missing the opportunity to go to swimming pools and to connect with people, some of that social connection and the opportunity to mix. And, you know, mental health was really deteriorating too through lack of swimming options in our shower.
0: I don't think we can devalue that sort of use of it as a space. I mean, I think particularly when we want to sort of talk about where do younger community members get to spend time safely, this should be part of that conversation.
2: Yeah, absolutely. It's a gathering place for young people, as we know. It's also, when you mentioned safety, Nick, we also know that lack of learn to swim is the other impact that we're seeing through lack of year-round swimming options in our shire. And I mean, we understand that we're the biggest population centre that doesn't have a pool within 30 kilometres of our centre. So we're over 10,000 in Castlemaine and 20,000 in the whole shire. And the largest in Victoria that doesn't have year-round swimming options. So, and one of our members had a child who missed out on swimming lessons last year when the indoor pool closed and then fell off a boogie board in summer and very nearly had a serious accident because had forgotten how to swim because of lack of access to swimming during the year. So we're working with council at the moment on attracting some money for establishing year-round swimming in the shire, which means being a bit more creative, as Liz was saying. You know, we don't all need the $100 million Taj Mahal. There is things like heat pump technology now that can heat existing pools and make them year-round, and there's community-run facilities, and as Liz was saying, Central Victoria is probably one of the hotspots of community-run pools in the whole of Australia. So there's models there that we know can work and can reduce the costs.
0: Brent, really glad we found time to talk to you today, and thank you very much for that very comprehensive. Brent Davies.

Councillor May and talking about the work they did with Swim Mount Alexander, a very comprehensive survey about the with the community about that impact of a lack of a swimming pool in the Shire. 1300 977 222. Some texts coming in on e-scooters as well. This text is saying, this is such nanny state. Are we going to ban skateboards and roller skates? And who's even going to enforce these proposed laws? Will it be the police? You never even see them. 1300 977 222. Oz music. This one maybe be coming from left field, but we're back to the 80s, to the age, the 90s, to the age of acid jazz. This is Dig, Directions in Groove.

0: Directions in Groove and The Favourite. More Australian music coming your way pretty soon. It's a 9:45. It's Friday. It's time to talk critters.
1: Bird watching, very pleasant, very relaxing.
2: Have you ever wondered why quolls have spots? They could have gone for really plain fur, but no, they went for the razzing dazzle.
3: Snakes are best loved from a distance. Enjoy them from a distance.
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5: Critters on ABC Victoria.
0: So, as you know, before moving to Victoria, I did a couple of years ago, spent a bit of time up the top of WA. I was in the Pilbara region. I was in the town of Karratha. And one of the exciting things of being in Karratha is that you are, in WA terms, a very short drive away from the Ningaloo Reef, from Exmouth, from those beautiful areas. I say WA terms, you're still 5.5 hours away, but that is just around the corner in WA terminology. I would get up there as often as I could. It was stunning. And while I was out there, I was in the water. I was with turtles. I was whale watching. I was seeing everything I could. Shovelhead rays, the full works. What I never got a chance to see, one of the things that makes that area so unbelievably special and beautiful, is, of course, the whale shark. And we are learning a lot more about them thanks to some incredible research being led by the Australian Institute of Marine Science and Murdoch University. And from there, I've got PhD student Christine Barry. Good morning to you.
6: Good morning. How are you?
0: I'm good. I want to get into the work you've been doing, but step me back a little bit and tell me what I need to know about the whale shark.
6: So the whale shark is a sort of global species, and they come visit Ningaloo Reef and all along the coast around that area, like you said, and they're an endangered species, so we really want to make sure we're taking care of them. And they are the biggest fish in the world, so they're giant, they're amazing to swim with, and just a really beautiful creature.
0: I've seen some photos. I've seen the scale, obviously. I've had colleagues who've been out with them, but when we say enormous, what are we talking?
6: So the ones that we get at Ningaloo Reef are about 7 metres long, the average shark. Yep, and then they can go up to about 18 metres long.
0: I know it's a cliche, but they are truly the gentle giants, aren't they?
6: Yeah, so they get their nickname whale shark because they're a filter feeder like a whale, but they are a shark and they're very gentle, very sort of dopey in the way that they move. Water. They're very chill.
0: So bad day to be a plankton, no dramas for you being in the water with them.
6: Exactly, yeah.
0: What do we know about the way they move? Like in terms of how far they travel, what do we know about their migration patterns?
6: Yeah, so we know that they migrate all over the sort of tropical latitudes of the world. And the ones at Ningaloo Reef in particular, they typically go to Indonesia and the Philippines and sort of around those waters back and forth.
0: In terms of their dangers, are there any active predators or are they mostly at risk of what we're doing to the environment and the water?
6: Yeah, it's mostly us. They are sometimes targeted by killer whales, but that's pretty rare, as far as we know anyway. And it's more ship strikes from big vessels on their migrations, small vessel strikes and pollution in the water as they're a filter feeder, of course.
0: Oh, of course. So they're just constantly taking in big gulps of that water and it's going through them.
6: Exactly.
0: So talk to me about the research you've been doing and what you've managed to learn.
6: So we're really interested in the behaviour of whale sharks. We know a lot about their behaviour from the surface already. It's really easy to see them from a drone or from a boat or even snorkelling alongside them and start scoring their behaviour and studying what they're up to. There was this big gap in the knowledge where we didn't know what they did as soon as they got out of our eyesight and as soon as they got deep into the water. So our research has been really fun. We've been able to put cameras onto the whale sharks and then actually see what they're doing under the water.
0: Okay, so hang on. First and foremost, how do you put a camera on a whale shark?
6: So you've got to be a good swimmer. You need some very long fins. But we have a sort of clamp attachment that goes on their top fin, their dorsal fin, and we preset this to fall off 24 hours later. So nothing stays on the shark, but we swim up to the shark, clamp the tag on, and then the next day we go out and we're looking for a sort of drink bottle-sized tag floating in the ocean.
0: Do they even notice? They're so big, they'd barely be aware it was there.
6: Yeah, it sort of depends on the shark. Some will do a little bit of a kick just to move away to be like, oh, who's in my personal space? And others just keep swimming like they don't even flinch or notice anything. So,
0: 24 hours, is that constant footage that you're getting at the end of that, Christine?
6: We're doing 30-minute increments because everything about the tag means they need to be nice and small while also balancing the size of the battery and how much we can store on it. So it's a bit of a trade-off of all these things to try and get, you know, really intense data. We're also collecting sort of movement data of their depth and their tail beat and sort of if they're turning left and if they're turning right. So it's
0: There's
6: a lot going on in the tags. Yeah, they're fun.
0: And so if I'm getting this right, it means that you're getting a little snapshot of them throughout the day. So multiple hours, what they're up to, what they're doing. How many sharks did you end up managing to tag?
6: So for this study, we used videos from 5 sharks, but for the bigger project of my thesis, we've actually got 28 sharks now.
0: And what have you learned?
6: Yeah, so we found in this study that's just come out recently, we found that they're doing lots of feeding behaviours through the whole water column. So we knew they fed at the surface, but now we can see that they feed on their way down along the seafloor, and they're really taking advantage of the whole habitat and doing a really high frequency of foraging efforts as well to sort of eat as much prey as possible is what it looks like.
0: So does that mean different prey for differing levels?
6: At Ningaloo Reef in particular, it seems to be the same prey, but they're just targeting it throughout the whole water column rather than just at the surface where we knew that they sort of aggregated tightly.
0: Yeah.
6: So it means that even if there's not that much prey in the water, they can do a behaviour called gliding slow feeding, for example, where they're essentially sinking without swimming at all with an open mouth, and they're just catching all these little bits of prey just snacking through the water, and they're not, it's not costing them anything to get this food. So it means they can sort of take advantage of these different gradients of prey or different amounts of prey in the water with these different types of feeding behaviours they have.
0: I'm chatting with Christine Barrett. She's a PhD student with the Australian Institute of Marine Science. Murdoch University and Ames got together. They've done an incredible bit of research into the whale shark, identifying brand new behaviours. It's a hugely comprehensive bit of work. Why are you talking, Christine? I'm suddenly realising, well, you're talking 7 metres, like just sheer amount of energy to keep a body alive at that size. No wonder they're conserving as much energy as possible.
6: Yeah, absolutely. So if you think of the scale, their prey is magnitude smaller than them at a crazy rate. And so they have to eat a lot of food to sort of get that energy requirement. And then on top of that, they actually live in tropical latitudes where the krill themselves are smaller and there's less of them overall. So we can compare the whale sharks to our other filter feeders like the basking shark or blue whales. And they all feed in cooler temperate waters where there's a lot more of that krill. What we see is that they typically have one type of feeding behaviour that they just stick with. What we think is that the whale sharks have evolved to have all these different types of feeding behaviours to be able to stay within this tropical niche and exploit the warm water habitat.
0: It's very clever. It's fascinating. What sort of other behaviours were you seeing?
6: So another behaviour we saw is kind of the opposite of that gliding slow feeding behaviour, where they're actively diving down through the water column, almost straight down, trying to surge through or towards a dense bit of krill. So that's a kind of interesting contrast compared to they're just sinking, I'm doing nothing, I'll take a snack on the way kind of situation. And it seems that as they're moving through the water, they're always ready to sort of change it up and go from that snacking behaviour to jump into that full sort of having a meal, having a dinner behaviour. And it also seems like they don't mind having a second dinner or a third dinner if the opportunity comes up.
0: I'm going to say very relatable, going straight from snacking to dinner and then thinking of another dinner. I can feel them on that one. I didn't even think to ask, are they solitary? Do they come around in pods? What's their actual life cycle like?
6: Yeah, so it's interesting. They aggregate at these sites and they're just like a big meeting area, but they're not a social species. So they're not hanging out and they don't have hierarchies or any of those sort of things compared to like our mammal species. They typically just see each other, and then they do this little yin-yang swim around each other and then go separate ways. And it was really cool with the cameras. We were able to see that for the first time under the water as well. And it's the same thing. They just sort of bump into each other. Oh, hello, who are you? I'll check you out. All right, see ya, and go on their way.
0: Acknowledgement and move on. Again, how relatable is this species? Don't need to spend too much time with people. I'm happy just for a quick hello. Exactly. One thing I've been wanting to ask you, is it true that their markings, those beautiful dots, they're individual, like fingerprints is what someone told me?
6: Yeah, exactly. No, right. It's absolutely true. And some researchers built a sort of database that if you take a photo on the side of the whale shark, you can put this into the database. Oh.

0: and it sort of reads the fingerprint of this whale shark and is used to try and connect where the whale sharks have been just by using the photos of tourists or anyone that's gone for a swim with them.
1: Citizen scientists or people who just want a quick snapshot. This is great. Christine, you're describing an incredible body of data that you have contributed to but have had access to. I mean, this is remarkable.
0: Yeah, it's a really cool data set, and these tags are very, like, new and always evolving in what they can do. So having the camera element on these tags is really exciting, and looking forward, what we're going to try and do is use a little bit of pattern recognition to try and see what the sharks are doing when the cameras are turned off, especially at nighttime. So we want to be able to see, okay, if the shark's movement looks like this based on our movement sensors, when can we see that exact same pattern again with our data? And what was the name of the behaviour happening then? So they're feeding at the surface. Can we see that again when the cameras are turned off at nighttime and help us sort of build a day in a life of a whale shark?
1: So what is next for you? When do you have to leave Perth and go through the horrible, horrible job of travelling all the way up to paradise on the Ningaloo Reef and getting back in the water?
0: There's no field work left for this year.
1: Oh, it's done,
0: unfortunately. But yeah, typically May is the time that we try and get down there. The weather's the best, and there's lots of sharks to see. Oh, so it's a good time to visit.
1: In the interim, you can just crunch these numbers and sit in front of a computer screen. Nearly the same thing.
0: Yeah, it's a bit of a bit of a lie we get sold, isn't it? No, I'll take it any day of the week. I love it.
1: Christine Barrett, congratulations on this work. It's incredible. And thanks for having a chat with us this morning.
0: You're welcome. Thanks for having me.
1: Can I say, while I was just chatting then, we've had a text in from our own wonderful gardening expert, Michael Van Berkel, saying my first ever scuba dive was with a whale shark in the Maldives. Fantastic. What an experience. 1300 977 222.
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1: Now, just a couple of minutes away from 10 o'clock, something I just need to get serious about for a moment. We've got a drinking water warning. If you're around Guildford or you're peeing in central Victoria, you'll be aware that you're on a boiled water advisory notice at the moment. What's happened is a burst water main. It's interrupted supply. Now, Coliban Water say that while the actual burst main has been fixed, they're going to take time to clean it out and flush it today. That is going to take a couple of days, though, to do the testing and then get things back to normal for the water that comes out of your tap. So, to be very clear, the advice is that while you can still shower in that water, you can certainly wash your clothes, you can flush the toilet, no dramas there. But if you're going to drink it, you should boil it. Now, if you're not comfortable with boiling water for drinking, then Coliban Water has set up a couple of trucks where you can collect water. My understanding is the water trail has been set up at John Powell Reserve on Fletcher Street and then next to the Guildford General Store. So you can get into those areas, you can collect drinking water. Otherwise, if you are in those areas, you need to be boiling your drinking water. Many, many texts coming through, not only about pools, but also about e-scooters. Anne in Wodonga saying it's actually great to see kids getting themselves to school, maybe to work, whether they're at Macca's or whatever, on an electric or a non-electric bike and scooter. My dogs are taught to move aside and sit when a bike and a scooter goes nearby. More often than not, we get a polite thank you. Anne saying, I do agree to some tight rules, but clearly the system is still working. 1300 977 222. It is 10 o'clock. It's news time.
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Good morning, Jesse Thompson with ABC News. The chief executive of the Sydney Swans has spoken about the scandal engulfing the AFL team, which he says won't define the club. Nandini Deer reports.